Jelly Roll, great job this week. How about that, Adam Mockler? He has changed my official age to 40. He thought I was 40. And let's face it, Chris, his eyesight is much better than Carol Burnett's at 45. What does she know? Okay. Hey, oh look who's here.

0: Frangela.
1: Frangela. We're here, Stephanie. Oh. We're here.
0: I need you more than ever this week. I'm a dolly mess. I'm a hot dolly mess. I can't stop crying. I can't stop watching clips. I saved this post for you. Black people and white people sharing custody of Dolly Parton is top tier unity. Dolly was love. It's weird, right? For someone, I don't know if you guys ever met her. I mean, a lot of us never met her.
1: You didn't have to meet her.
0: Yeah.
1: You didn't have to meet her.
0: Yeah. No good
1: to know her.
0: Your thoughts.
1: I'm gonna tell you something. Death needs to be fired. Okay.
2: We need to wrap certain people in bubble wrap.
0: Yeah, but somebody said the Grim Reaper must be a male Instacart shopper, and I hollered.
1: It's ridiculous. How do you keep missing? You have the address. You know what his diet is. Take him out. Why are we dealing with you taking out other people?
2: Well, Hurricane Dolly is headed right for us, so maybe.
0: I can't. Oh, speaking of bubble wrap, yes, someone said Julie Andrews, bubble wrap, triple layer, Carol Burnett, absolutely no stairs, Jane Fonda, assigned bodyguard, Lily Tomlin, wrapped like an effing parcel, Glenn Close, indoors, curtains closed, Meryl Streep, we are not even letting her check the mail. Ladies, I'm so sorry, but you are all officially grounded. You are not leaving the house until further notice. No more. The icons are in quarantine. Sincerely, the emergency security coordinator for Legendary Women.
1: Yeah. I wasn't even thinking about Meryl.
0: Oh,
1: my goodness. Who's watching Meryl?
0: I think it's just because it's global, and I think it's because we've been exposed to such darkness and hate and division that it's just, she really was like pure love for every generation. Adam Mockler was talking, she basically is a civil rights leader. If you talk about like what she did for HBCUs and gave, uniforms and bands to black high school. The stuff she did that nobody even knew about, that she didn't take
1: credit for.
0: That she, gave money to a black community with the proceeds and called it the house that Whitney built and gave Whitney the credit. I mean, I told a story yesterday, friends. I don't know if you heard it, that, a black drummer or something in her band, they were on break and the police arrested him. And she made the police march into his dressing room and apologize to him. I just love that story.
1: Get him, Dolly. Yeah. Get him.
0: Yeah.
2: Grabbed him by the ear. Grabbing him by the ear. Yeah.
0: Yeah.
1: Well, you know why we loved her? We loved her because she was real people.
2: Mm-hmm. Mm-hmm.
1: And she never stopped being real people.
0: Yeah.
1: The fact that she, what she understood about this thing we do is called entertainment.
0: Yes.
1: She took off the makeup, the nails, and the hair. And then she could walk around in the world where nobody would even notice her with her husband.
2: Right.
1: You know what I'm saying? She lived a real life, too.
0: Yeah.
1: You know? Like, and I think that's also laudable in this work that we do. You know? She wasn't out here trying to be on every magazine cover.
3: Thank you.
1: What have
3: you.
1: The way that she used her fame was to love on you. She used money to love on other people.
0: Yeah.
1: Okay?
0: Yeah.
3: She's a Christian in the truest sense.
1: Yes.
3: Like, it's hard for me to name anybody else who really walked their path and their faith every day through their every action, through her every, act in the world. And I'm an atheist, and I'm like, this woman, I think about what you see, when people

0: pray for things. They pray for wealth. They pray for something to not hurt them anymore. And if you look at her, I'm like, that's someone who understood that you pray to be good.
1: Yeah.
0: You pray to be the best person you can be, not for things. And that's, and I was like, this woman, like, I'm serious. I don't know where HR is for the universe, but this is a suspension at least for death.
2: Yeah.
0: I'm
2: someone's like, Grim Reaper, go home. You're drunk. Yeah. Dolly Parton spent 80 years proving you can be Southern, Christian, blonde, rhinestone, country as hell, and still understand that human rights are for everyone.
0: Yeah.
2: I mean, obviously, those of us in the gay community. And she was so outspoken and brave about stuff way before, you know, funding AIDS documentary. Speaking of, I mean, it's just, you know, when you go way back when, you know, she was more presidential than any president. Reagan wouldn't even say the word AIDS.
0: Yeah. And she also never talked badly about people. So you would have I had the impression, naively, that she, for some reason, she didn't get, you know, get blowback from any of those things. And I watched one of the many, you know, videos of her I watched this week, an interview where somebody asked her about, did you ever get any blowback for standing up for trans people and gay people and black people and women and all that? And she's like, oh, yes.
2: Yeah.
0: And that was all she had to say about it.
3: Mm-hmm.
0: She's like, yeah, because you don't give that air. You don't give that your joy. She smiled, said something funny, and was like, that's not, I just do my thing. And I was like, see, I'm serious. Why her?
3: Right.
0: Like,
2: come on. Yeah.
1: Also,
0: Mitch McConnell.
1: Totally.
2: Well,
1: there's a land dedicated to her, too.
2: Yes.
1: You know what I mean? Yeah.
0: Yes.
1: There is a land dedicated to Dolly.
2: I love this one. I love the idea of naming the Dolly Parton International Airport in Nashville, but instead of arrivals and departures, have here you come again and here I go.
0: I would fly there just for fun.
1: I would. To stand next to that board.
0: That's right.
2: Exactly. I love her sister, Stella. I mean, you know, they always say, oh, Dolly wasn't political. Well, all I know is she stood for everything, the complete polar opposite of Donald Trump and MAGA. So, you know, John Pavlovich yesterday wrote a great piece. Is MAGA, she was not one of you. Stop, you know, once again, get your name out of her mouth. Donald Trump and MAGA. I mean, everyone trying to, you know, be in her reflected glory and claim her when they stand against everything she ever stood for her whole life. But Stella Parton said, we have a pimple in the White House and the pus in Congress do nothing beneficial. Strutting around with his female assistant carrying his diaper bag and soothing his every desire is gross and pathetic. He's an illegitimate president. I feel like when she had coffee talk with Dolly every morning, I have a feeling she agreed, but, you know.
1: Yeah.
0: I think that they, you know, that she said she wasn't political because for her, these weren't political issues, and they shouldn't be.
2: Yeah.
0: People having a right to be alive and exist shouldn't be a political issue. So her view was, I'm not talking about candidates.
2: Vaccine.
0: I'm not talking about policies.
2: I mean, all you anti-vaxxers, keep her name out of your mouth. I mean, it's just, But in this one, all these new stories just break my heart all over again for Angela. But Dolly Parton's sister, Stella, reveals that Dolly told her she'd allow her medical team to try experimental drugs on her in hopes of helping others in the future, even if there was no hope for her. Truly one of a kind. I mean, right up to the end, just like, how do I help other people? Who's like that?
0: Okay, I know Dolly generally Martin. there are no do-overs, but I'm asking for a mulligan on this one. Who we got to talk to? I'm not saying to go for the ultimate goal, just somebody else.
1: Right. Well, for me, they need to check the paperwork. Okay.
0: Yes. Yes.
1: I just
0: you
1: need
0: want the receipts.
1: To run the paperwork over here, okay? Just run it by my house.
0: Can we just want to check the receipts, make sure there wasn't a mistake.
2: Also, what did we do to deserve Tim Curry in the same week? It just.
1: Oh, I know.
0: I was like, I didn't believe that one. I was like, no.
1: That was the one that really, really hurt me because for me, Tim Curry, way before, was out there in a David Bowie kind of way.
2: Mm-hmm. Yeah. Mm-hmm.
1: And really showed us all who are different. And it's not, you know, just anybody who's different.
0: That's right. We went to Rocky Horror every weekend. They had it every weekend at midnight at this local theater. Yes.
3: Yeah.
0: We went every weekend with our umbrellas and ready to squirt guns and just everything.
3: And I saw an interview with him from, you know, a little while ago, and he said that Rocky Horror allowed people to go and try on different personas to see what fit them the best.
2: Again, like unity that we haven't felt in 10 years with this mother in the Oval Office suing hate and division. And, you know, I love someone asked him about his sexuality, and he said, "I've loved and I've been loved. The rest of it is none of your business."
3: Exactly.
2: You know, and I think you guys talked about that entrance in Rocky Horror. You know, it's just it personified just you.
0: The best entrance of all time.
3: Yeah.
2: Yeah.
1: Yes.
2: I love this one. Something I saw on the internet. Dolly taught us that it wasn't weird to be kind. Tim taught us it was kind of cool to be weird.
0: And that you weren't alone in that weirdness.
3: Right, right.
1: No, you weren't. No, you weren't.
0: You know, that's the first time, you know, we're all freaks, right? We can say that.
2: Yeah.
0: And like, that was the place where I thought, all these freaks I didn't know. It's like, oh, there are freaks around.
1: Yeah. Uh-huh. Yeah. That's
0: right. I can fly my flag.
2: And Susan Sarandon had a ruined 2016, and now it's like, damn it, Janet, I hate you.
0: Yeah. Yeah, I don't wish evil on anyone.
2: No.
0: However. If you had to take somebody from that movie.
1: Totally.
2: Not Tim Curry.
1: You ain't the first one to think that this week.
0: I'm not good, because I'm just saying.
2: But you guys posted something D.L. Hughley said, and I thought, you know, it does apply to, like, she's more Christian than any of these fake Christians, right, that are trying to claim her. You know, and he was talking about, when you posted, he said, about Mamdani, this Muslim lifts the poor, feeds the hungry, and employs the unemployable. Unlike powerful white men who consult with a pedophile, who's more Christ-like? I mean, that's the thing. It's you can't, like, pick the parts of Dolly, because, I mean, there were right-wingers that were like, oh, well, I loved her except for XYZ. It's like, no.
0: That's not how it works.
2: That's the whole, you miss the whole message of Dolly and of Jesus, you know?
1: Yes.
2: Yeah.
1: She walked her talk.
0: Mm-hmm.
2: Yeah.
0: She walked it and didn't flaunt it, didn't try to force it on people. She was an example, and not because she wanted it or needed to be one.
2: Yeah. All right.
0: I can't with them. I think I might actually slap someone, like, as in a reflex.
2: Well, we've previously been stabby. Then we've gotten torchy. What is it?
1: Pitchforky.
0: Pitchforky.
2: Yeah, French resistance. Yeah. French revolution. French revolutiony. Yeah.
0: Yeah. Oh, for sure.
2: Yeah.
0: I think I can make a MacGyver up a pitchfork if I'm out and I don't have. Like, give me all those forks.
2: We can MacGyver up a pitchfork at almost anything at this point.
0: That's right.
2: 20 minutes after the hour, this portion of the show brought to you by
4: my fellow 49er fans. I said, relax, 49er fans. It's not like he paid a porn star money to have sex while his 4-month was old and got charged by E. Jean Carroll for sexual assault.
3: Uh-huh.
4: So just relax, 49er fans. Because that way, Nick Bosa would love him and wear a hat. For him.
2: If that's where you get
4: him,
2: we don't want to yuck anyone's yum, right, Chris?
3: Right.
2: So that's where you want to get your strange, is in a trailer park.
4: He was already
2: in Ohio.
4: In the midst of a divorce. He's single.
2: Okay.
4: He should have called one of Melania's friends.
2: Okay, there you go.
3: He could afford a better hooker.
2: By the way,
4: Melania could have gotten somebody really nice.
3: Yeah.
4: I love her. And guess what? She really hates Christmas, so it's going to be wild and crazy.
2: You really need to be best.
4: You need to dress like Santa Claus. She will ravage you. She hates Christmas.
2: You also posted starting an escort for Annis Cantor Freedom GoFundMe page. Anyone have Melania's contact? What a douchebag. Okay, so there's not one trans athlete in the WNBA. So this douchebag who's trying to protect women in sports goes and harasses WNBA players in their workplace while they're trying to work, right?
4: Yeah, and then I think Ennis might be Muslim, and is it he? No, it's Jake Lang, who's aligned himself with some black preacher. So hate and ignorance is cross-cultural, cross-religion. Yeah, Ennis Cantor was not very good at defense in the NBA. He was just a big oaf.
2: And again, I saw clips that were like, he wasn't very good at basketball either.
4: No. You know, what are you doing with the other 23 hours a day of your life?
2: Yeah.
4: This is it for you? You're going to go out on this limb? Fishing.
2: You know, in the world of Ennis, whatever his name is, be a Dolly.
4: Dolly Parton,
2: you know what I mean?
4: Yeah.
2: Like,
4: Ennis Cantor.
2: Just, you know, spreading, like, love and kindness and whatever, rather than just, like, how do I troll people? How do I get more hateful and divisive? I mean, it's All right. So
4: it's really interesting. Would they have a problem of a really effeminate man said, you know what, I'm going to change over to a female and I'm going to play basketball? They'd be like, no, it's fine. It's fine. It's just you have this image of your head of they're dominating. They don't. The WNBA does not have a single trans player.
2: Thank you.
4: I'm telling you, I've watched UCLA volleyball, women's volleyball.
2: Yeah.
4: People think that these WNBA athletes aren't athletes. They will crush you.
2: Oh God! I think they're amazing.
4: The guards are 6 feet. Two.
2: I haven't ever been to a game, but when I've seen clips, Carlos, I'm like, oh my God, they're playing at such a level way beyond. You know,
4: the amount of work it takes to get just to try out for the WNBA is staggering. These are professional athletes. They are a different species than we are.
2: Yeah. Trust me, as someone that was first teen all-Catholic in Lockport, New York, and tried out for the USC team 11 billion years ago.
4: Oh.
2: Sadly.
4: Miller, get out of here!
2: Okay. Because it's the worst part of the worst timeline ever, actor Tim Curry has also died at 80 years old. And again, I just fill in the thought bubble. Chris, I won't say it out loud. Saying many people think it might be two of the wrong 80-year-olds, but that's just, you know what? That's for the thought bubble, Carlos. That's not for out loud.
4: That's for the thought bubble. That's not for public consumption.
2: Yes. But you know what, Chris? This is in honor of me going to Rocky Horror Picture when I was at USC, failing at the trying out for the USC women's basketball team, and then throwing up out the window of the 405 after midnight because we decided to get grasshoppers as the last thing we drank before we went to Rocky
3: Horror. Is that when you got arrested?
2: No, that was a different time. Okay. Yeah, okay. But anyway, this is for you, Tim.
5: You've met my faithful handyman. He's just a little brought down because when you knocked, he thought you were the candy man.

0: Transylvania.
1: Aha! Oh my God, so sexy. He was like sort of like Dolly in that he was something for everybody, any for everyone there.
2: Yeah,
1: I was didn't even know I was gay, and I'm like, he's hot. I don't know what
3: he's
1: it is.
3: Hot.
2: I had the hots more for Rocky.
1: Oh, did you?
2: Yeah,
1: okay.
2: Yeah,
1: I
2: mean, makes
1: all
2: sense.
1: Right.
2: Yeah.
1: What about you, Sam?
4: Oh, you mean Sylvester Stallone?
2: No, not that Rocky.
1: No.
5: I mean, obviously, Susan Sarandon.
1: Oh, yeah.
2: Yeah.
1: Oh, well, before she screwed up the 2016 election.

0: Stephanie Miller.
1: Oh, yeah. Yeah, right there.
2: What?
1: It is.
2: Hmm? What?
0: Is that what you do to a she-wolf?
1: Right there on the dial. Right there on the dial. Yeah. Okay. Hi, yeah. Stephanie Miller.
0: That's
1: Show.
0: Weird.
1: Fridays with Frangela. Very, very exciting. Hey, here's some other... God, I could not endure Fridays without Frangela. I know no one else in America can either. Deborah posts, now Trump wants to sell President Obama's portrait that hung in the White House. Why are our congressmen doing nothing about him? He needs to be removed from the presidency. This is just getting to be too much out of hand. He thinks he's a dictator and can do whatever he wants. Please stop him now.
3: He's getting closer to making me out here in these streets.
4: Mm-hmm.
3: He's getting a lot closer on the daily.
4: That's what they want.
3: Yep.
4: That is what they want. They want to boil this pot, yep. And they want it to boil over before the midterms.
1: Yeah.
4: Okay?
1: Yeah,
3: that's right, because he wants to declare an emergency and shut down elections. This is the thing. I look at them and I'm like, that man is so petty.
1: Yeah.
3: He's so incapable of any kind of actual joy that... I mean, the thoroughness of his petty is astounding.
0: Mm-hmm.
1: Yeah.
4: Yeah.
3: And I say to my, I do have this thought that gives me some comfort, that is a very hard way to live.
4: Yeah.
3: That to be that petty, that other people's existence causes you that kind of pain.
1: Yeah.
3: I am grateful to all the things that made me not that petty.
4: Yeah.
3: I'm not saying I'm not petty, but I'm not petty like
1: yeah.
3: that.
1: Yeah.
4: You're
1: a fun kind of petty, in my opinion.
3: Thank you.
1: Yeah.
4: Also, you can't multitask your pettiness.
3: No.
4: Either you're going to be petty in Iran or you're going to be a petty to the Obamas, okay?
1: Yeah.
4: But you can't do both, all right? That is why we have people who are starving on the USS
3: yep.
4: Lincoln.
1: Yeah.
4: Because yep. he is focused on his ballroom.
3: Yep.
4: Because he is focused on the Obamas and the reflecting pool. You know why? You know, America, why your children are starving?
3: Mm-hmm.
4: Okay, it's because your president isn't focused.
1: Yeah. Hunter Biden giving me life these days. He said none of it is authentic. Everything he does is calculated, manipulative. It's the audacity of calling yourself 6'3", 225 pounds when we know you're not an inch over 6 feet and you weigh about 285. I've stood next to him. I'm 6'1". I am taller than he is, even with his lifts. I mean, it's just the fact that just from physically, everything is a complete lie, right?
3: I don't understand. What can I have his mirror? I'm trying to understand how he is consistently calling people fat.
1: Now, here is the right kind of petty. Representative Debbie Dingell just won the internet. Her response to Trump's threat to rename Lake Ontario to Lake America. Let's just call it Lake Natalie so we know you'll start protecting our Great Lakes.
3: Oh,
4: bang, bang, boom.
3: Massive shade.
4: Shady rabbit.
3: Massive shade.
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5: You know, as you're thinking about what comes next, we are not powerless. I think oftentimes it's so fast and furious coming at us that we have to remember that they work for us. These people work for us. They are our employees. Yeah, they're our employees, and we have the power to fire or hire those individuals, and we should be holding them accountable in between. So if you don't like what's happening, then we have to be able to. And there are elections and races that have been won by just, you know, less than 100 votes, and sometimes it's just 3 or 4 votes, and it can get really, really close. And so when people say, does my vote matter? Your vote always matters. It's never just symbolic. And so doing that is really, really important. And at this point, it's the most patriotic thing any one of us can do. And so don't let people talk about patriotism in a negative way. Patriotism is being able to go and vote. Patriotism is being able to help your neighbor. Patriotism is going out and volunteering and supporting families who have had their loved ones taken away by ICE. You know, like this is what patriotism looks like. And so we need to take back what it means to be an American and how we redefine being an American and reclaim what patriotism looks like in our eyes.
3: Damn, girl, preach.
6: Yes.
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0: They didn't prepare for Iran attacking every base we had. The problem that we have here is that they think that the armed forces, they think that they're just little pieces on the battleship game. They do not care or believe that these people have families, emotions, that stress affects them. They have this Hollywood movie version of what we are. These missions, the longer they go on, the less liberty and port visits that they have. They didn't prepare for Iran attacking every base we had. So now it has to come from San Diego. Our logistics pipeline goes like this now. San Diego to Guam, Okinawa, Singapore to the Persian Gulf. It's 14 days at sea. But guess what we don't have? The ships to actually move that and transfer that at sea. 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

0: lack decorum. I lack professionalism. And I have to say to folks, what good is decorum and professionalism when democracy is literally being attacked? And so I'm sorry, I am not the type of person to sit down and write a strongly worded email or a strongly worded letter to the editor. What has that gotten us? I have 5 kids. I refuse to leave this country in the way that it is right now without a fight.
1: Mm. Angie Nixon bringing the fire down in Florida, running for the Senate. I like her.
2: Yeah.
3: I like her a lot.
1: Mm-hmm. Yeah, I mean, I think we have great candidates, friends. What I was saying to Adam Mockler, is it me? They have the most spectacularly bad candidates of any election I can remember, from Darlene Graham to Ken Paxton to, you know, it's just extraordinary how they, yeah, they pick.
3: Max Miller, like, oh, it's God. I'm telling you, this is the death of comedy, because if I were making a satire of bad candidates, I couldn't do better.
1: Yeah. Yeah.
3: Than what they've done.
1: This out of Florida, as we've been mentioning all morning, a bombshell report from CBS Miami revealed a grand jury found the DeSantis administration led a sophisticated scheme to fund political activities with a $10 million in taxpayer money meant for children's health care for poor kids.
2: Yeah.
1: It's clear from the grand jury report that our current governor, attorney general, and U.S. senator laundered state medical funds through the First Lady's nonprofit.
2: Oh, my God.
1: It's... David Jolly posted this, our friend. He announced plans to reopen a Hope Florida investigation, calls on Byron Donalds to do the same. Byron Donalds will be too busy doing something else, probably, right?
2: Oh, yeah.
1: Something.
4: Making biscuits?
1: There you go. Thank you. Hold your calls. I was going to ask you for a biscuit rating, because we had Byron Donalds and Tim Scott both. What were they saying this last on the Sunday shows? Just both talking about how super great everything is, the economy, whatever.
2: Oh, yeah.
4: You know, because when black people say it, that, I mean, that really makes it okay, right?
3: Look, I'm just going to say that this is what we're watching is private business being put into the public.
4: They are
3: fighting over who gets to sleep at the foot of Trump's bed. Okay. And they're each trying to, because they both want the honor. Okay. They're sick of sleeping on the porch. They want to be up near their massa. So
1: it really is. It's the whole family. It's the whole party. I know you reposted a picture of him and Melania. Make no mistake about it. She's just like him. They deserve each other. And you just said she evil, too.
4: Justice evil.
3: Like, evil.
4: There was a time, y'all.
1: In this country
4: where I really, really, really wanted to pour out this loving kindness to Melania, because how can it be that a woman is attached to that pustule, right?
3: Mm-hmm.
4: She's gotta be this is not her own, you know, willingness.
1: Yeah.
4: But she just is evil. She's there because she wanna be.
3: Yeah. She's a total bigot.
1: Yes. Oh, my God, yes. Yeah, she did the birther lie, right?
3: Yes!
4: Yes!
3: Proudly.
1: I mean, please, but oh, poor crazy Natalie Harp. It's like, she posted the ape video of the Obamas. Like, oh, please, she's a 35-year-old woman
2: that's
3: in need of mental health care.
1: Yeah, got a little couple screws loose. That's what I was going to say. Yeah. Okay.
2: But she's responsible for her own actions. You know, she's not this wilting flower.
1: Yeah.
4: No.
3: And I'm going to be clear, I don't care if she is.
1: Yeah.
4: Yes. Ooh, girl, that go being, ahead. Tell that, it. That being, tell it.
1: That being said, I do love Frangela so much. I have snuck into the trunk of their car sometimes.
2: What?
1: When they, you know, if they won't take me, I, you know.
2: Right.
3: I told you I heard something.
4: I thought that was just our bottles clinking in the back. No.
1: I think there's a little white lady in the trunk. Clawing.
3: You think there's a little white lady in the trunk? Yeah, girl. You hear it? All I hear is Chardonnay. Listen.
1: Chardonnay bottles clinking. So I don't know, for a normal president, Trump on the floods in Nepal, that wasn't just water, that was mud and water as a mixture. Nobody's ever seen anything quite like that.
2: Oh, my God. Shut up!
1: Wait, a normal president, first of all, Americans died. Like, you expressed something, empathy, whatever.
3: Oh, but Stephanie, Jason.
1: Remember Puerto Rico?
3: Remember
1: the hurricane? He's like, it was very, a lot of water. From the standpoint of water, it was very wet. I mean, can we just not have a moron? Just a complete...
2: Well, the State Department is also sending one guy and $500,000.
4: $500,000.
2: Yeah, yes. Which just seems insulting.
4: Yep. And don't get it twisted. I don't think that $500,000 is going there. Oh, I think the second Trump finds out that he's going to be like, no.
2: Yeah.
4: No.
2: Yeah.
1: I keep saying every day, like, we're at war with our own government. We had Mayor Bass on this week. Like, it's local and state governments having to figure out how to fight back, whether it's voter suppression, right, or this one. California requires children to be vaccinated to go to public school. No personal idiocy protections allowed. Governor Brown did this in 2015. California maintains its own vaccine schedule based on science. No anti-vaxxer right. idiocy allowed. Governor Newsom did this in 2025. California residents are all safer as a result of common sense democratic governance. I mean, we have the laboratories of the states. You know, there is a reason we are the fourth largest economy in the world. You know, yeah. Again, not that everything is perfect, but oh my God, you know, look at the red states.
3: Yeah, I feel like that this is the thing that I need for people to understand, if they can, is that we are actually in a civil war. Yeah. Because for the examples of this, states fighting other states, states fighting the federal government, that is not a united country.
1: Yeah. Yeah. But this is, you know, we've been talking all week about Dolly Parton being a true Christian and what, you know, mm-hmm. did stuff that Jesus actually would do or say. But this is what I don't know how many have left in the cult, but here's one of them.
3: Praise God, darling's gonna win. Praise the Lord. Thank you, Father. Yes. Oh, praise the Lord.
5: Was Donald Trump picked by God?
3: Absolutely. Oh, yeah. He's our anointed. Cyrus. Yes, absolutely he was. Absolutely.
5: Do you think he's a follower of Jesus Christ,
3: absolutely
5: Donald Trump?
3: Absolutely he is. He's anointed. He's anointed.
6: Don't forget me. He is a follower.
3: Yes, he is a follower and he's anointed by Jesus Christ. Yep. And our Lord, our Savior, has anointed him and sent him to us to save our country.
6: Amen.
3: Praise God.
4: Oh, my God. Just because you believe harder doesn't make the economy better.
3: Yeah, yeah. I feel like it's wrong to interrupt people's obvious need for mental health intervention to do an interview.
2: I love that friend. He's a follower.
3: Yeah, where are they? Where are these sea hags from?
1: You know where Karen is? She is at the march in D.C., Martin Luther King. Yeah, hi, Karen in Chicago. Hi. Hello, Karen.
7: Hi, good morning. I am to the side of the reflecting pool. I'm looking at it right now. There are a lot of strongly worded anti-Trump signs here. Oh. And it's an amazing assembly of people coming together and just uniting to get the vote out. A lot of inspiring speeches and beautiful music. And it's really making, despite the fact that this whole town is just completely upended by this idiot and his sycophants, this is giving me some hope because there's so many people that traveled across the country to be here together.
1: Yep. Yep.
7: I wish you guys were here.
1: Aw. Well, thank you, honey. Yeah, solidarity now more than ever. You know, we were saying, like, the ideological fights are for the primaries. Now it's all hands on deck, man, to fight fascism. I don't care if you disagree on this issue or that issue or you don't like what this supporter, one supporter said about this, you know, one candidate. I mean, it's just enough already, right?
3: Yeah. Enough.
1: Yeah.
3: We can't do that.
1: For instance, this was vindictive prosecution stack I didn't get to with Glenn. Treasury Secretary Scott Bessent. Oh, my. How does America tried? And the IRS could revoke the tax-free status of left-wing nonprofits such as George Soros Open Society Foundation, the Southern Poverty Law Center, Council on American-Islamic Relations. I mean, they're going to try every way possible to you know, suppress the vote, and that's what, or to suppress people's civil rights.
3: That's right.
4: Yeah.
3: That's right, because they don't believe in them.
4: No. And the reality is it lets you know how long they've been manipulating civil rights, right?
3: Yep.
4: And what the problem is that we have gotten more and more selective and conscious and brought awareness to who is speaking to us, what they're saying, promises they're making.
1: And I don't care about any of these labels, Frangela. I swear to God, you talked about D.L. Hughley talking about what a, you know, Mondami's a better Christian, you know, than, you know, as a Muslim than most of these fake Christians are. El Sayed is, he's pulled ahead in Michigan. And by the way, I don't agree with anything anyone says except Frangela. But James Carville actually made a good point.
8: A lot of people and a lot of Democrats can't stand the current government of Israel, and you can spend all the money you want telling me that they're good, and I'm not going to ever believe it. The people that say that people that disagree with the policies of the government of Israel are anti-Semites are frankly full of shit, okay? Yeah. And they need to be told that. You can't have the kind of policies that the government of Israel is engaged in and not expect that there's going to be pushback and backlash.
1: There's some spicy Cajun for us this morning.
4: Very spicy.
3: Yeah.
1: Yeah, but we've made that point a million times. We got to stop with these. I mean, you are not anti-Semitic to think Netanyahu's a war criminal. And, you know, and obviously he's been the worst thing, in my opinion, that's ever happened to Israel. Because obviously, I mean, the polling in the United States has never been like this.
3: And that's what I'm saying.
2: They have an election coming up this fall, and his party isn't polling well inside of Israel at all.
1: Good.
4: It shouldn't be.
2: Yeah.
1: Seth, our homo of hope, you're on with Frangela. Hello, Seth.
9: Hello, homos, Frangelomos, and Samos. Hello, hello. So I want to talk about voter suppression. I feel like I have connected the dots that nobody has. The first thing I want to say is having the post office decide who gets to vote is like having the checkout girl at the supermarket telling me what I need to buy. It's just totally ridiculous. But now here are the two dots. Dot one, we all get lettuce, Trump lettuce, exploding ass Trumperia. And then dot two, because we have no toilet paper because our war with Canada, we have Trumperia and no toilet paper.
1: There we go.
9: And none of us can leave our houses to vote. I think that
1: is that the plan?
9: The plan.
1: Oh, boy.
3: Yeah. Well, if they have miscalculated.
9: Yeah, everybody's missed it.
1: Yes, I'm sorry, Angela.
3: They have miscalculated because I don't care what's going on. I will be with a booty filled with whatever and go vote.
1: Yeah.
3: I don't care.
1: Angela V. Sheldon, 2026. All right, 46 minutes after the hour, this portion of the Wearing My Sisterhood is Global t-shirt that Lily gave me. Monica said, in a world that tells women to tone it down and not be too much, Dolly taught girls everywhere to shine brighter, be louder, wear the lipstick and the dress with rhinestones whenever you want to.
2: Yeah,
1: I mean, so that's what I can't, you know, overlook, that she really was a feminist, you know, despite how she looked, right?
10: Yeah, and for a long period of time, she was almost cruelly underestimated.
2: Yes.
10: Where, people would see, her style and her taste and the way she would present herself and just kind of write her off as, oh, it's just the sequined woman from I guess Tennessee, and just writing her off as that, as being sort of superficial and this oddity
1: and
10: pop culture. But
1: jokes.
10: No, she was so much more than that. And I think we've learned that over the last 20 years or so. And I wish there had been more time to appreciate her and her contributions to our culture.
1: Heartbreaking. Her talking about turning 80 and saying, I still have so much left to do. Yeah, I mean, you're right, Bob, and he jokes by any man about her boobs and she just, she handled it always with such humor and grace. Like, where she said, dumb blonde jokes don't bother me because I know I'm not blonde and I'm not dumb and I'm not really blonde either.
10: Right. Yeah. And that was one of the things that she was great at, is being self-deprecating.
2: Yes. And that disarms people.
1: Yeah.
10: Yes, exactly right, Chris.
2: Yep. Yeah.
1: Fun fact, Dolly Parton would in fact have been a billionaire, but she's given away over $500 million to various charities and foundations she started. I mean, that's the other, which candidate said it was a Tallarico we just played, Chris, about, this isn't left or right anymore. It's the top versus the bottom.
10: Yeah.
1: It's the Elon Musk of the world versus the Dolly Partons,
10: Yeah, oh, sure. And you have to admire anyone with money who gets to a point where they're like, okay, this is enough. I've got enough. I'm going to just, whatever comes in after this, it's going to go to charity. I'm going to do the things for other people. And And that was something that obviously she was very active in doing, where she was, you know, we see so many wealthy people now, certainly oligarchs running our government at this point, where it's just more, more, more. No, it's never enough. We got to make sure that we devastate countryside and ruin the environment and do all these terrible things, exploit people in order to accumulate more and more wealth. And Dolly Parton was one of those people who just said, okay, you know what? I've reached this line. I've reached this stage of success. Everything else is barbecue sauce.
1: Oh, now you've triggered an opportunity for Chris LaVoy to be wrong.
2: Okay, let's do this.
1: Who said,
10: oh, God.
1: We should pay more attention to how we're treating our mountains, how we're treating our world, how we're just treating everything. We're mistreating Mother Nature. That's like being ugly to your mama, you know?
2: Elroy Jetson.
1: No, that was Dolly Parton. Oh. You'll be surprised to know. But, you know, Bob, to your point, mm-hmm. She stood for everything they stood against. He is in the process of destroying all of our natural beauty for money, right? I mean, for, you know, killing wild horses. It's just like unimaginable, like, sort of cruelty and destruction of our beautiful parklands and forests and on, right?
10: That's right. Yeah, and again, it's now imperative that we step up and fill that gap, and we telegraph and we embody the values that Dolly Parton brought to us and which can no longer present herself. So we have to do that job ourselves. Yeah. So if you're mourning the loss of Dolly Parton, be the messenger. Be that messenger of the values.
1: Yeah,
10: that,
1: in a world of Trumps, be a Dolly.
10: Yes, so well said.
1: Sky Perryman said she was a diamond in a rhinestone world. Let's keep fighting for Dolly's America. Boy, howdy. There's so many going. I just like, oh, that's a good one. That's a good one. I got to remember that one.
10: Cause... so many great quotes. There's a great story by, I think, Siskel and Ebert once interviewed her for 9 to 5, each individually. And separately, they came away with the same impression. This sense of wonderment being in her presence, this electricity that she exuded. And it wasn't sexual or anything like that. Roger Ebert made sure to emphasize that. It was something else. And when they talked with each other after the fact, they're like, oh, yeah, this is what it was like. Oh, yeah, it was like that for me, too. Unbelievable.
1: Yeah.
10: This is a magnetic person with just such amazing, indelible values. Yeah.
1: There's so many, like, quotes you forget, but, you know, she was asked why she dresses and, you know, does all that, and she said, mm-hmm. Hey, people drive in from their farms to see me. I got to give them something to look at.
10: That's right, yeah.
1: Like, you know, she's so...
10: She was all about that Dolly brand, that's for sure, but it was what she did with it that was so crucial, so important.
1: Yeah, yeah. And also, the first clip we played about her...

0: Stephanie Miller.
1: Yeah, it is the Stephanie Miller Show. Welcome to it. Fridays with Frangela. Check out their YouTube channel.
2: Yes.
1: Their fantastic podcast, Final Word. I can't live without it. Oh, God, I'm breathless. Time for this week's, this morning's. Just this morning.
2: Wheel of Right-Wing Hypocrites?
1: Yes.
2: Yes.
1: Texas Trump superfan arrested on?
2: Child sex charges.
1: Yes, correct. Okay. That's just, we do one a day. One a day because of the, you know, the very Christians on that side. Okay, including, what's his name? Ken Paxton, who gave a sweetheart deal to, I believe he molested a five-year-old boy.
2: Oh, Paxton didn't. He gave a sweetheart deal to a person who did.
1: Right.
2: Yes.
1: That's what I said. Yeah. Okay, Caitlin Collins on the Texas race. All right. Caitlin Collins on the Texas race.
3: The president finds himself in Texas tonight. He's at a Houston fundraiser for the Republican National Committee and for his Senate pick, Ken Paxton.
1: Oh, yeah.
3: There's a new poll that has Ken Paxton in a very close race with the Democrat here, James Tallarico. The president's own approval rating in Texas is underwater, despite the fact that he won the state by 14 points 2 years ago.
1: I am feeling like all things are possible, Frangela, in this cycle. Like we keep talking about just historically bad candidates. This Mike Collins running against John Ossoff. Mm-hmm. Here's John Ossoff.
4: What did we learn this morning in the Washington Post? Yet another connection between Congressman Mike Collins and white nationalism, between Congressman Mike Collins and neo-Nazi ideology. One of the congressman's staffers posting swastikas online and depicting himself in the costume of the Ku Klux Klan.
5: Wow.
4: Disgraceful.
5: Yeah, I might say.
4: Disgraceful and disqualifying.
2: Yeah.
6: Nazis don't hang with they're not into diverse groups to hang out with. You know what I mean? They're not DEI in that way.
1: And why
6: so if you hanging with Nazis, you a Nazi. That's how that works.
1: And the White House, didn't they post some, again, hard to even decipher their bizarre memes they post, but it pretty much said, like, yeah, Trump is Hitler in this scenario. Like there was an eagle and a whatever. You're like, okay.
6: That was my favorite thing, though, about that staffer who did the swastika as opposed to them in the Klan robes was when he got interviewed recently for it, he said, I am not a white nationalist. My father's from Colombia, I think. He said, but I do think that white people have contributed more.
2: Oh, my God.
7: Wow.
6: And I was like,
7: oh.
6: I think you're there, boo. I think you got the badge. I think you got the patch.
7: Too late, drunk. Check.
1: You know my favorite staffer that's still there, the QAnon Waffle House teleporter still on the White House payroll. So we can rest assured that every array of crazy and Jesus, like Natalie Harp, like are they all? They're all out of their effing minds on top of being okay. He was the one, the election denier, Greg Phillips. He teleported to a Waffle House, as you'll recall. Boy, if you could teleport to Roscoe's, wouldn't you do it? I bet you would.
7: I would pick he just drives.
6: Yeah. If I were to teleport, I'd teleport to some place where I could make a difference for all of us.
1: Yeah, we need to do it like a time warp, to bring Tim Curry and Dolly back.
2: I'd teleport to Tahiti.
6: You know what I say every day? Every morning, go, little blood clot. Go.
2: Oh.
1: Angela Louise. Okay. So he was at FEMA, which that's...
2: Right.
1: That was comforting. But he was just pictured at the DOJ alongside Ed Martin, the former U.S. pardon attorney who Trump last week announced would be departing the administration to, quote, fight legal battles for the upcoming midterms. Oh, we know what that means. Okay. So I just had to review the fun facts, though, on the teleport guy. Because he's going to be working on that.
2: Yep.
1: On, stealing the midterms.
2: Great.
1: A dead girlfriend once lifted his car off the road to avoid a crash. Satan once spoke to him while he walked across Spain after collapsing inside a Indianapolis Lowe's, as you do. He came to at a McDonald's parking lot across the street, 15,000 steps logged on his health app, a Big Mac in his lap, and little understanding of what had just happened.
6: I think we call that meth.
7: Or a psychotic break at the very least.
6: At the very least. But an intervention is necessary.
2: 15,000 steps.
1: Yeah.
2: Wow.
1: Okay. Right. New York Times reporter Maggie Haberman said Trump's staff is not happy with behind-the-scenes chaos and may follow the example of KKK Caroline Leavitt out the exits. Her own reporting has revealed Trump lashing out behind the scenes at staffers. Oh, that's so weird. I thought he would be so nice to work for. She said he is not in a great place with his staff. He is lashing out a lot, which tends to happen when things are not going well. Is it bad that every story about baby being unhappy makes me exponentially happier?
0: No.
7: I mean, just I'm grinning ear to ear. I'm like, ooh, that is so sad for him.
6: You know what I love too? Thinking about him alone in the White House, everybody quit. Natalie Harp running around trying to find light switches, using like a flash lights to light him, trying to operate cameras so he can do speeches, like not knowing where the fuse box is. Like they're just alone in the White House, slowly dying like Grey Gardens. You know what
2: yes.
7: I mean? Like
2: raccoons are about ready to appear.
1: Just the video of her
7: I love a raccoon.
1: The video of her watching him when he speaks, she's like, holy crap.
6: She makes my Lily Tomlin smile look absolutely sane.
7: I know.
1: Another waste of a wig, my Natalie Harp skit that I could not find a way to get Frangela in.
2: Aww.
1: So sad. So sad. Greg Bovino claims Trump wants to have him killed. I don't. They're all crazy even when they leave.
2: Yes.
1: And Greg Bovino is like 14 inches shorter than you, Frangela. So good luck finding him, first of all.
7: Tiny. He's pretty evil. He's like a little pocket of evil.
2: He's like an evil Keebler elf.
7: Yes. He's so strong. Don't let the. He's still powerful now.
8: He's mighty.
7: Okay? He's so mighty.
1: All right. Follow and worship Frangela like we do everywhere they are. We will see you Monday with the Rude Pundit and JoJo from Jers.
2: That's right.
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11: 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Gone.
12: Catastrophic flood disaster strikes Nepal.
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12: North Texas wildfire burns 125 square miles in a single day. 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
12: World's oceans hit new all-time heat record.
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12: And I'm Desi Doyen.
10: Stand by for 6 minutes of independent green news, politics, analysis, and snarky comment.
15: Quote, he said it's new U.S. territory. It's the Strait of Hormuz is new U.S. territory. I don't know if this is related, but today it turned green and the bottom is peeling.
10: Ah, well, that explains a few things. This is your Green News Report.
16: I'm gonna soak up the sun.
10: Okay, Desi Doyen, just a brutal video out of Nepal, this flooding.
12: It's astonishing.
10: I have no words. Yeah. What do you got for us?
12: Hundreds of people are confirmed killed and several hundred more are missing after catastrophic flash flooding in the Kathmandu region of the Himalayas. Preliminary assessments indicate an ice avalanche from a high altitude glacier sent a torrent of water, mud and debris into the valley below that engulfed villages and multi-story buildings in seconds. Scientists say rising global temperatures may have accelerated the glacier's collapse. The same region suffered a similar catastrophic flood a year ago in a different Himalayan valley, also linked to melting glaciers, destabilizing high mountain walls. Scientists say the fast-warming Himalayas are a danger zone for glacier melt as the planet heats up. The rate of ice loss from Himalayan glaciers has more than doubled since 2001 due to man-made climate change. Here in the U.S., our summer of fires continues, this time in North Texas, with the fast-moving Ross Fire. It doubled in size in just hours, forcing evacuations and school closures in two rural counties west of Fort Worth. The fire burned 125 square miles in a single day, fueled by high winds and extremely hot and dry conditions. Numerous studies show that climate change, driven by humanity's burning of fossil fuels, is increasing the occurrence of fire weather conditions across the United States.
10: It has been a brutal summer, and it doesn't look like it's going to stop anytime soon.
12: No, it doesn't. In science, the world's oceans this week hit their hottest temperature ever recorded. That's according to Europe's climate service Copernicus.
10: Great.
12: Driven by human-caused climate change and intensified by a fast-approaching supersized El Nino event. The oceans absorb about 90% of the excess heat trapped by humanity's burning of fossil fuels. Setting a new ocean heat record in August is very unusual because global sea temperatures normally peak in March and April. Nearly half of the world's ocean area is currently experiencing a marine heat wave, which harms coral reefs, marine life, and the ocean food supply and fuels extreme weather events. Here's study co-author Dr. Samantha Burgess.
14: There's a huge number of reasons why people should be worried about a warmer ocean. The reality is we need to get to net zero as quickly as possible, and our climate will continue to warm as long as we continue to emit fossil fuels into the atmosphere.
10: Oh, I don't need any additional reasons to worry. I'm worried. Then again, I pay attention to the signs.
12: But there is some better news.
10: Good.
12: Balcony Solar is really taking off. That small, off-the-shelf plug-in solar systems that consumers can install in backyards and on apartment balconies to offset soaring electricity costs. This week, California lawmakers passed laws allowing residents to install balcony solar without first obtaining their utility's permission or paying expensive fees.
10: Well, duh.
12: However, the state's largest utility, privately owned Pacific Gas and Electric, successfully lobbied to sunset the law in just 4 years.
10: Oh, right. Whatever.
12: Finally, a new study shows that local clean air zones are saving children's lungs. Back in 2019, London enacted a pollution fee for older polluting vehicles entering the city. The researchers of the study were, quote, stunned by how quickly young school children's stunted lungs began to recover, grow, and improve. They call it the strongest evidence yet that local clean air zones work to reverse some of the harm caused by pollution exposure during childhood when kids' lungs are the most vulnerable.
10: For much more on all of these stories and the ones we couldn't get to today, check out our website at greennews.bradblog.com. We are off next week until after the Labor Day holiday. Hope you'll all stay safe and somehow cool out there. We'll be back thereafter. Until then, I'm Brad Friedman.
12: And I'm Desi Doyen.
10: And this has been your Green News Report.

0: And now, live from the foothills of the North Georgia Mountains, it's Mike Malloy.
1: Yeah, I'm here. Thank you, Scott. Scott Van Dusen, ladies and gentlemen. Thank you, Scott. Thank you, Scott. It is Friday. It is the 28th of August, 2026. Perhaps you have a fun weekend planned. It's difficult, isn't it, to, not for everybody, but for some of us to plan a fun thing. And that requires separating from our consciousness some of the horrible shit that's going on, not just in this country, but around the globe. I guess that can still be done, right? Although, like I say, some of us are finding that harder and harder to accomplish, right? My sponsor this evening is Mark in Silicon Valley. Thank you, Mark. He is offering up a plug here for a local Bay Area journalist who has a new book called Not the Third Reich, The Nerd Reich. How about that? The guy's name is Gil Duran. This is Mark's message. Journalist Gil Duran has been following the Silicon Valley beat for decades. He's been documenting the tech crypto billionaire sociopaths for years and knows them well. Now they own the GOP and are actively destroying the country through Trump. His interview with Amy Goodman is worth checking out, also on MSNOW. And then there's a little, that was his message. There's a little plug at the end. He writes, Mike, just wanted to thank you and let you know you saved my sanity during the Bush years. Thank you for still being here, even though I'm also grateful that you've moved to an hourly format. Right. Well, thank you. Thank you, Mark. God, the Bush years. Whew. Seems like a long time ago. I guess it was. Mark in Silicon Valley. Thank you, Mark, very much. Thank you. Yeah, check out the book if you can. It's called The Nerd Reich by Gil Duran, just like Duran Duran, Gil Duran. All right. I'm starting to get whiplash from this shit, but a federal judge yesterday halted, at least for now, the attempts by this Nazi prick Donald Trump to implement his executive order limiting mail voting. The son of a bitch is trying everything, isn't he, huh? His butt boy, Steve Bannon, is demanding that Trump send troops to surround every polling place in America. The day that happens, Bannon, I will be on my horse with a sword in my hand riding to lop your fucking head off. That will never happen. Where was I? Oh, yeah. The judge who said enough of this shit stalls the toilet rat's executive order for the second time, only about a week before the first mail ballots are due to be sent out. And the midterms, November 3rd? Is it November 3rd? Jesus. U.S. District Judge Indira Talwani is the one who issued this order. Again, she is the judge who has already ordered these bastards to stop this. But she blocked the toilet rat from implementing the order for 2 weeks. Now, this has to be a tactic, which I deeply respect on the part of this judge. She knows that the filthy toilet rat will immediately appeal and then go screaming to his mommies on the Supreme Court, help me, turn it down. Now, this case will soon be appealed back to the Supreme Court. Just a few days after the six fascists on the Supreme Court handed down that procedural decision, it wasn't a decision saying, yeah, we're going to allow all this shit from Trump to go through. It was a procedural decision. The Supreme Court more or less said, you haven't done all the necessary work to bring this in front of us, so go back and do the necessary work. In the meantime, we'll issue a temporary injunction, which doesn't mean shit, really. A lot of people, including myself, freaked when we learned about this order a couple days ago. But anyway, the ruling yesterday came after Democrats, of course, and some voting rights groups refiled their lawsuit to comply with the recent Supreme Court.

decision. The Nazis on the Supreme Court did not rule, like I said, on the legality of Trump's executive order. Instead, they just said that the judge had acted too soon. Okay. So as long as we're playing games with this bullshit, I think Judge Talwani and the voting rights groups and the decent people who refiled the suit know they have to play along with these fuckers on the Supreme Court. So, okay. So now the toilet rat has issued a formal rule governing whether the U.S. Postal Service will deliver the mail ballots in states if the ballots are being sent to people who have Trump's permission to vote. I mean, this is, he's pushing us close to open fucking revolution in this country. You know that, don't you, a truth seeker? You don't want to talk about it, neither do I, because then you're accused of inciting a riot or breaking some law or violating the First Amendment. You know, I don't know. But this son of a bitch is slowly pushing us to a point where the American people are going to go through that little thing I used to say. First comes the soapbox, then comes the ballot box, then comes the ammo box. And I just have a sense that we're getting closer and closer to the third. What a fucking tragedy that would be. So all this legal bullshit that the toilet rat is trying to do, we know why he's trying to do it, because he knows that the Democrats are going to clean his clock when they get control of the House and possibly the Senate this fall. And if they get control of both houses, House and the Senate, to the degree necessary to convict him of an impeachment indictment, which the House will immediately file to get this son of a bitch impeached for the third time, Trump knows that he has to stop this, because he knows that there is a distinct possibility that this time, enough senators would find this rat fucker guilty. Now, there's no criminal penalties. They'll just kick his ass to the curb and stick in J.D. Vance. Oh, God. From bad to worse, right? Of course, then the irony is J.D. Vance could immediately declare that the disgraced pig Donald Trump will now be the vice president of the United States. How about that? Anyway, the Postal Service says it won't deliver mail ballots unless the states provide a list of voters who should receive them, and unless the states format the envelopes in a certain way. Now, that certain way, of course, is going to vary from state to state for the most part. But Judge Talwani wrote this yesterday, quote, plaintiff states have neither time nor funds to design new mail ballots or to seek approval of the new design or to order production of mail ballots or to update their own election management system or to train election officials to use the Postal Service portal and upload citizen data to the portal all before the midterms. End quote. So, the filthy toilet rat and the spokes bitches and bastards who speak for this senile prick didn't respond to a request from the Associated Press seeking comment. Now, there's a hearing in the case set for September 3rd next week. New York Attorney General Letitia James, one of two dozen Democratic attorneys general who filed one of the suits, said in a statement after Judge Talwani issued this order, General James said, quote, this rule is a clear attempt by the federal government to interfere in elections it has no power to control. And today, a federal court halted it before the administration could wreak havoc on our elections, end quote. But the confusion is still there, right? And the confusion is what this slimy son of a bitch Donald Trump is aiming for. I mean, surely someone must have told him that there are provisions in the Constitution that specifically state elections shall be determined and held and counted and all this other stuff by the states. Again, I pointed this out earlier this week. We live in a republic. We do not live in a pure democracy.
Trump wants to make it a dictatorship, but we live in a republic. The states are sovereign. The states can make their own rules as long as they don't infringe on the U.S. Constitution. So, and the Constitution specifically states that it's up to the states. But of course, the toilet rat doesn't know what the Constitution is. He has no idea. So Democrats and voting rights groups are contending that the Postal Service's demand is unconstitutional. Well, of course it is. God damn it. And the Postal Service, one of the most successful and effective, I know they're always in the red, but one of the most successful and effective organizations this country was ever put together. Who was it? Ben Franklin? Jesus. So the Constitution, as voting rights groups have to point out, the Constitution grants states the power to make election rules, not the toilet rat and not the Postal Service. God damn it. So it was that reasoning, that truth, those facts that led to the courts blocking the dumb bastard's first executive order. It was issued last year. And that order tried to change election procedures, for example, requiring documentary proof of citizenship in order to register. I mean, when people register to vote, in some states now, I think this is true. I know that every child born now is immediately given a Social Security number. And I think that Social Security number issued to newborn babies that are born here, I mean, how much proof do you need that the person is a citizen? And I don't give a shit what Trump says about anchor babies, which is what his bitch wife is. None of that stuff. It doesn't matter to me. But when a Social Security number is issued on the event of somebody's birth, it doesn't matter if their parents are here with all the proper documents or if their parents and grandparents and great-grandparents have been here for 100 generations. It doesn't matter. That baby born in the United States who has just issued a Social Security number is a citizen. So you don't, I mean, really, you don't have to, a person doesn't have to say, oh my God, I don't have a passport. You don't need a fucking passport. Oh my God, I don't have a driver's license. You don't need a driver's license. If you have a Social Security card and you were born after it was mandated that every single person born in the United States be issued a Social Security card, what else do you need? Nothing. Oh, my God. So a report by the Brookings Institution published last year found that mail voting fraud occurred in 4 cases out of every 10 million. I mean, I guess that is a figurable decimal. What is it? 0.00000000004? So when the toilet rat issued the executive order targeting mail voting, which he does, you know, he's too much of a fucking slob. He could no more get to a polling place unless somebody drove his obese ass than fly to the moon. So he uses mail voting, but he just doesn't want us to. So when he issued that executive order, the first one targeting mail voting, well, his second one related to elections since he returned to office in March. Well, it was issued in March. And of course, as we know, this son of a bitch has long targeted mail voting, which he blames for his 2020 election loss. Wait. I thought the election loss was because it was... Oh, never mind. The opponents of what this slimy bastard is trying to do quickly sued, and the administration argued the claims were premature because the administration hadn't issued new rules outlining how it would implement the order. So the administration won an initial case in D.C.
with that reasoning. But Judge Talwani placed injunctions against implementing the order for the November midterm in two separate cases that she heard in Boston. And then the Supreme Court's Nazi majority struck down on Monday one of the holds that Judge Talwani had placed on this bullshit. Now, Talwani, who was, nominated to the bench by Barack Obama, reluctantly removed the second injunction shortly after. And then the plaintiffs in this case, the state's attorneys general and voting rights groups, moved to refile their cases, saying that the Postal Service's publishing of its final rule was premature. And what the Postal Service was trying to do was hopes of winning a more durable victory. Well, you know, I hate to sit here and talk about the Postal Service because it's not the Postal Service. Jesus Christ, the people that deliver the mail? Are you kidding me? The people who work in postal facilities? People who do the damn impossible, the billions of pieces of mail that enter the Postal Service every year and get delivered? Come on. It's the dirty sons of bitches that Donald Trump has stuck into every federal office to fulfill his psychosis. I don't know. How long is it going to take to clean up this mess? Trump has vomited all over this country, the Constitution, every single institution we have, every single cabinet position. He just puked up his guts. His slimy golfing prick has done this with his minions, with his creepy employees. How long is it going to take this country to recover? Here in Georgia, Mike Collins, who's a representative, a Christian devil. Collins, of course, is running. He's challenging Senator John Ossoff for that position. So it turns out there was some investigation done by the Washington Post, and they found out that the people who work for Collins, his very close staff members, have been posting swastikas and anti-Semitic comments and Ku Klux Klan garb all over the social media. A former staffer for Collins shared images in the past couple of months on his ex account of a swastika. Another one depicts this asshole in Klan robes. Of course, now some of the Christian devils here in Georgia will say, well, that doesn't mean that Mike Collins agrees with. Oh, fuck. Are you kidding me? If you live here in Georgia, you would know a little bit about Mike Collins, his former, what is he? He's owns a trucking company, I think. So these images all over social media were found by the Washington Post. And it comes on the heels of other controversial actions and rhetoric from Collins staffers and Collins associates that have dogged his Senate campaign. You know, when this shit comes out, you can't run away, Mike, you son of a bitch, you racist pig, you're not going to run away. The question is, will the voters here in Georgia take a look at this rat fucker and just say, no, no, no, no, no, no, no. We're not going to go for this shit. A number of people who work for Collins to try to get this slime ball elected senator have been accused of having ties with Christian nationalists, of making racist, anti-Semitic comments. And Mike Collins' own social media presence has also gotten a lot of scrutiny. And the thing that makes it, it's like red meat in front of these racist pig fuckers. John Ossoff is Jewish. So, yeah, of course. I mean, they just feel like they have a moving target. So Mike Collins, this slime bastard, is challenging John Ossoff, Senator Ossoff, who has done a remarkable job and who has gotten an awful lot of publicity yesterday because Ossoff is not one. He's not a mealy-mouthed Democrat. I mean, he's not as forceful as, say, Mondami, the mayor of New York, or the person who won
the Senate primary in Michigan. What's his name? Drawing a blank. But he, you know, Ossoff is not as forceful as some of the Democratic Socialist candidates. But Ossoff is nobody to fuck with in the political arena. He's young, he's handsome, he's well funded, and he is a good legislator. So several of these Christian devils in Georgia have told the Washington Post that they're getting a little bit worried about what some of them are calling a pattern of troubling associations and behavior of this pig, Mike Collins. Who said this? Oh, Debbie Dooley, who is an original Tea Party organizer and a conservative advocate in Georgia, who backed Collins' rival in the Republican primary. Ms. Collins said, quote, "In the South, we have a saying, you lay down with dogs, you get up with fleas. Well, Mike Collins has got a lot of fleas on him," end quote. Well, that's one way to put it. And of course, that's what you expect. This is Georgia, obviously. A Republican, a woman who was one of the Tea Party organizers back during George W. Bush's ass kicking. She's going to talk that way. So anyway, the Washington Post got in touch with Mike Collins' campaign, and of course, they got no response. Washington Post had a list of questions about all these people who work with and for and around and are friends of and family members of Mike Collins. Instead, Mike Collins kicked one of his spokesperson's asses to get out there in front and release a statement saying that Mike Collins condemns anti-Semitism, you fucking liar, and believes it is abhorrent. And he says that John Ossoff, who is Jewish, has not sufficiently condemned anti-Semitism on the left. Oh, you rotten bastard. The Ossoff campaign, of course, just looks at that shit like the shit it is and doesn't comment. John Ossoff has gone on the record several times, aligning himself with other Jewish members of the legislative branch, like Bernie Sanders. John Ossoff has fucking clearly condemned what Netanyahu has done to Palestinians in Gaza. John Ossoff is a Jew. He is not a Zionist. He is not a sympathizer to Netanyahu. His religious beliefs do not corrupt his attitude as a politician. I know that. I live here. When Ossoff first ran for the House, U.S. House, and was defeated several years ago, I went to one of the first, a bunch of us did, went to one of the first fundraisers that he had at a friend's house here in the Atlanta area. And I remember meeting Ossoff, and at the time, he didn't look like he looks now. He was a little bit, toned up, I guess you would say. Ossoff looks like he's in damn good condition. But I remember talking to him just briefly. He was just a candidate. What do I know? And then he was defeated, and it was, you know, okay, well, that's the end of John Ossoff. But then he came back and ran for a vacant seat. This is when the other senator here, Reverend, Malloy, when they both won Senate seats. And now Ossoff is up for re-election. So I have met Ossoff. I have had just a brief moment to talk to him. And he is extremely decent. Can we still use that word? Decent human being. Of course we can use it. In the age of Trump, it better be used a lot. So anyway, just wanted to bring that up about Mike Collins, who is a Nazi sympathizer, an anti-Semite, an ignorant son of a bitch to begin with. And, you know, his entire organization is nothing but a bunch of fucking racists, anti-Semites, homophobics. They don't even like Catholics. Of course, they don't put anything on their shitty little websites or their social media posts that is anti-Catholic. I guess they feel they don't dare.
But anti-Catholicism is still a very strong strain of bigotry here in the South. Trust me on that. All right. Have a break here. And when we come back, I just got to go back to this thing about Trump renaming Lake Ontario, that's had the same name for 400 years, to Lake America. Have you heard what he's got planned for the Atlantic and Pacific Oceans? This juvenile little three-year-old suck-ass Donald Trump. Unreal. I'll be right back. I hope you'll still be here. I'm Mike Malloy.

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0: Charter if they refused to return to work. The striking Filipino workers continued to organize job actions and experienced increased retaliation as a result. VPA leaders publicly distanced themselves from the Filipino strikers and racially charged vigilante violence intensified. It culminated in the burning down of the labor camp where hundreds of Filipino workers lived a month after the strike began. Vigilantes then drove as many as 800 Filipinos from the valley at gunpoint. The strike was officially called off, and those that remained returned to work. By October, both unions had won wage increases.
6: When most Americans think about debt, they think about overspending, credit cards, luxury purchases, maybe buying something they couldn't afford. But medical debt is a different beast. Nobody plans for a cancer diagnosis or a car accident. Nobody expects their child to get sick in the middle of the night. Yet every year, millions of Americans find themselves facing crushing medical bills, even when they have insurance. Welcome to Code WAC, where we break down how our healthcare system really works, what it means for you, and how to make it better for everyone. I'm your host, Brenda Gazar. Today on Code WAC, we're talking with Sally Greenberg, CEO of the National Consumers League, about the hidden costs of getting sick in America, the patients whose lives have been upended by medical debt, and why she believes the system is failing the people it's supposed to serve. Greenberg said one story in particular captures what's wrong with medical debt in America. It involves a patient who was sued by Johns Hopkins Hospital.
7: There's a woman named Lakeisha Spence who was featured in the Baltimore Sun article, and she lives very close to Hopkins. She learned that her bank account and paychecks were placed on a legal hold by a law firm that was representing Johns Hopkins, over $5,000 in unpaid medical bills. So that's a tiny amount. She works as a security guard for $15 an hour. And she checked her account. She thought she had $152 in it. So you can imagine this is a person of very limited means. And she found out that the law firm had taken all of her money from the account, and now she was facing bankruptcy.
6: Get the full Code Wax story on ProgressiveVoices.com and on the PV app. Catch all our episodes by subscribing to Code Wax wherever you find your podcasts. 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
8: All right, welcome back. Again, focus for a moment on my sponsor, who is Mark in Silicon Valley, California. Mark's message. Journalist Gil Duran has been following the Silicon Valley beat for decades. He's been documenting the tech crypto billionaire sociopaths for years and knows them well. Now they own the GOP and are actively destroying the country through Trump. His interview with Amy Goodman is worth checking out. Also, his interviews on MSNOW. The name of the book is The Nerd Reich, not the Third Reich, The Nerd Reich by Gil Duran. You might want to check that out, truth seekers. And then Mark adds this as an addendum. He writes, Mike, just wanted to thank you and let you know you saved my sanity during the Bush years. Thank you for still being here. Even though I'm also grateful you moved to an hourly format. Right. Well, as you know, I tried the two. Thank you. Thank you very much, Mark, very much for your sponsorship. I tried extending to 2 hours after the toilet rat got reelected. I thought correctly, there would be just an ocean of material because he's such a piece of shit. But so I did, I don't know, I did it for a month or two, 2 hours of this podcast. And then I realized that folks who listen to this podcast were not so inclined to listen to 2 hours of my carrying on. There are some people who can maintain an audience for 2-3 hours. I no longer can. So that's what Mark was referring to. I decided to cut back to an hour, which I hope meets with your approval, too. Your approval, too, gentle listener. I get my tongue in front of my eye teeth and can't see what I'm saying. I know. Anyway, yesterday, the dumb bastard said he's renaming Lake Ontario. Now it's going to be known as Lake America. In a pig's ass it is. This is part of his escalation with his dumb shit trade war with Canada. This is just, well, you know what it is. So the dumb bastard signed an executive order directing the Interior Department. Oh, and by the way, the Secretary of the Interior, Doug Burgum, was standing right there with a shit-eaten grin on his face when Trump did this. Doug Burgum, who has got to be the most ignorant savage ever to occupy the position of Secretary of the Interior. He's an oil man. He doesn't give a fuck about the interior. Anyway, he signed this order, the toilet red did, directing Doug Burgum to update the lake's name in the United States Geographic Naming Service. Now, of course, Canada can tell Trump to go fuck himself, and the states that border Lake Ontario can also tell Trump to go fuck himself, as Kathy Hochul, the governor of New York, has done. The toilet rat has been toying with the idea of a name change of this lake in recent days. This is after this dumb son of a bitch said he was imposing 50% tariffs on billions of dollars worth of Canadian goods. Jesus. Trump has been just an absolute stab in the back of our number one trading partner and actually our best friend, Canada, ever since the slime ball returned to the White House last year. And, among the things that Trump did that really irritated the hell out of Canadians was to suggest that Canada should become the 51st state of this union. And the Canadians are going, get the fuck out of town with that crazy shit. What are you talking about? Maybe the Canadians ought to name the United States as its ninth or 10th province. So Canada responded to the dumb bastards' tariffs this week by imposing retaliatory tariffs on billions of dollars worth of American goods. That is going to hurt American businesses, but Trump doesn't give a goddamn about American businesses. He doesn't, unless they're billionaires in the tech industry, as Mark in Silicon Valley just pointed out, unless they're billionaires in the tech industry who will dump as much money on this slime bastard as he could possibly want in order to continue their action together, Trump and the tech billionaires, to destroy the country. But the American goods that Canada has responded with slapping tariffs include steel, dairy products, appliances, farm equipment. Damn. Of course, I support anything that Canada can do to spit in Trump's florid, disgusting, mottled face. And if it takes tariffs like this, that is going to hurt American workers, American farmers, American manufacturing companies, small ones. Well, there's a way to make this stop, and that's for all of these corporations and businesses to work together to remove this filthy son of a bitch, Trump, legally and peacefully, from office. So, Lake America, Jesus Christ. Now, according to the Associated Press, the toilet rat, when he signed the order, he was sitting at the Resolute desk in the Oval Office. And he had a large sign behind him propped up on a stand with a map of the Great Lakes. And over Lake Ontario, in big red letters, the map read, Lake America! Toilet Rat said he was signing the order he said that he had, quote, notified all the various people that we have to notify, so we've done everything that you have to do. And this is official, effective immediately. Yeah, right, okay. Of course, the executive order this dumb piece of shit signed shows that the changes are supposed to be made in 30 days, but Toilet Rat doesn't know what the fuck he signs. They put it in front of him. And tell him to sign it. It will make him make people love him. It will make people think he is a good little boy and pat him on his weirdly hair-assembled head and say, good boy, Donnie. Canadian Prime Minister Mark Carney called bullshit. He invoked the lake's indigenous roots. That's where the word Ontario comes from. And noted that the name predates both the Canadian Confederation and the U.S. Declaration of Independence. Mark Carney wrote, quote, Canadians also know that naming reality means calling it Lake Ontario, then, now, and always. And then the premier of Ontario province, I like this guy, Doug Ford, kind of a robust blonde guy. He has traded insults with Trump on X. He's told Trump to kiss his ample ass. He said on X, quote, it's Lake Ontario to Canadians and the rest of the world now and forever. The premier of Nova Scotia, Tim Houston, said, quote, we're into some real foolishness now. It's Lake Ontario, buddy, end quote. And then New York's Governor Kathy Hochul, whose state shares a border on the lake, she wrote on X in response to the White House's announcement that, quote, New York won't be calling it that. Oh, this sorry son of a bitch, huh? Well, Trump said that his action was not meant to send any particular geopolitical message, but he said this again, this lying, sick, degenerate prick. He said, quote, Canada's been ripping us off for a long time on trade and military issues. They want to be treated like a state, and they're not a state. We just can't do that anymore. We love the people of Canada, he added. I don't think their representatives do. Maybe they'll change. I really don't know. It doesn't make much difference, end quote. Jesus Christ. And then he added this, when this ignorant savage was sitting there with his Sharpie, sticking his asinine signature on another executive order. What's he signed now? Several thousand? But he said this, quote, "So, if you think about it, we have a gulf and we have a lake. Now all we need is an ocean. So maybe we'll have to change the name of the Atlantic and the Pacific. Maybe we'll change them." End quote. Now, you can write that off as gibberish coming from a fucking 2-year-old. But this is Trump, who is a gibberish-speaking 2-year-old, 4-year-old. So what's next? The Trump Ocean? The American Ocean? Jesus Christ, this is embarrassing. I mean, it's beyond embarrassing. It's humiliating. I want to share something with you that Robert Reich wrote. I quote him a lot because, you know, he's a former labor secretary for Bill Clinton, a writer, professor. He may be retired by now, but he is a prolific writer. Let me share a little bit of what he wrote. Under the headline, "You or Someone You Love Could Be Next." You know, that's a grabbing headline to me. And Robert Reich adds, "As he loses power, Trump's extrajudicial Gestapo tactics are worsening." Well, obviously, we don't need Robert Reich to tell us that, but thanks, Robert. This is what he wrote. "Imagine living in a country that can arrest and imprison you whenever it wants, without any judge or jury deciding you did anything wrong. That can be it can call you a domestic terrorist and put you in prison for life. It can even execute you on the basis of nothing more than its own decision that you're dangerous." Well, I have bad news for you. You're living in that country right now. As he loses power and popularity and faces mounting resistance abroad and at home, Trump is enlarging his police state. His regime is having even more people arrested, imprisoned, and deported without any judge or jury deciding they did anything wrong. It's using racial profiling in deciding whom to target. It's making warrantless searches and seizures of people, their cars, their homes. All of this violates the U.S. Constitution. According to a new analysis in the New York Times, this regime's surge in immigration arrests this summer have swept up thousands of people, most of whom have not been charged with or convicted of a crime. Those being arrested, imprisoned, and potentially deported include some married to U.S. citizens, others who entered the U.S. legally and are pursuing asylum claims, and some who came here with temporary legal status that the Trump regime decided to end. In other words, the people being arrested are all here legally. If you have temporary protected status because you escaped from inhumane conditions in another country, ICE might now summon you to an ICE office and put a monitor around your ankle, even if you have no criminal history and are in full compliance with your immigration status. The Trump regime has unilaterally revoked temporary protected status and claims the ankle monitors are necessary to track people whom it may want to deport at some point. "You're not even safe," Reich goes on, "if you're a U.S. citizen born in America." ProPublica has found that more than 170 U.S. citizens have been wrongfully detained by ICE agents in raids and protests over a recent 9-month period. It described cases involving alleged force and multi-day detention without access to counsel and being denied communication. Some estimates put the number of U.S. citizens subjected to ICE is much higher. But there's no way of knowing because there's no legal process for filtering out and protecting American citizens, just as there's no legal process for protecting anyone else who's here legally. Trump's police state is extrajudicial, and it's being done in secret. You might even be murdered without a trial finding you guilty of anything. In addition to Renee Good and Alex Preddy in Minnesota, last January, ICE agents have murdered two others just this summer. One was Lorenzo Arujo, murdered by ICE in Houston on July 7th. Mr. Arujo had lived in the United States for decades. ICE agents pursued him in unmarked cars and shot him while he was driving a work crew to a job site. The Department of Homeland Security claims Mr. Arujo tried to use his vehicle as a weapon against an officer, but witnesses dispute this. The other was John Sebastian Guerrero, murdered by ICE on July 13th. In Biddeford, Maine, Mr. Guerrero was a 25-year-old immigrant from Colombia. Agents pursued him while he was driving to work. Homeland Security claims its agents feared for public safety as Mr. Guerrero tried to drive away. But elected officials and family members dispute this, noting that Mr. Guerrero was not an intended target. None of these murders has been fully investigated. You might also be murdered without a trial if you happen to be on a vessel off Latin America's Caribbean coast or the Eastern Pacific Ocean. A mere accusation of drug trafficking is about or is enough to kill you without any evidence presented before any court or any law or any magistrate. The U.S. military announced this past Monday that it had again carried out a strike on a vessel in the Eastern Pacific, killing two people it accused of trafficking drugs, bringing the overall death toll to 223 people murdered in 67 strikes during the nearly year-long U.S. campaign of bombing boats alleged to be smuggling drugs. Finally, the Trump regime is imprisoning Americans who demonstrate against its police state. In June, two federal courts sentenced nine people who protested outside an immigrant detention facility in Texas to 30 to 100 years in prison after the Trump regime accused them of being members of Antifa. During the protest, a police officer was shot. He survived. Those sentences are longer than the harshest sentences handed down to any of the convicted rioters in the January 6th attack on the U.S. Capitol, all of whom have since been pardoned or commuted by Trump. These cases are the first to incorporate new guidance from the regime that classifies Antifa as a, quote, domestic terrorist organization, end quote. That's despite the fact that Antifa is a decentralized movement rather than a single organization, and there is no federal charge of domestic terrorism under existing U.S. law. I want to make three conclusions about all this. First, Trump's police state not only continues, but it is growing larger by the day. Kristi Noem's replacement as Secretary of Homeland Security, Mark Wayne Mullen, along with his boss in the White House, Stephen Miller, and the Secretary of Defense, Pete Hegseth, have more money, more manpower, and more firepower than ever. They are ramping up all their extrajudicial arrests, detentions, deportations, and murders. The only difference between last year and now is they're no longer announcing what they're doing with fanfare and braggadocio because the American public has grown wary of it. Second, None of us is safe from this because the arrests, installations of ankle bracelets, imprisonments, deportations, and murders are made without any judge, jury, or neutral party deciding that the assumptions on which they're based are adequate or even truthful. Not even domestic terrorism, so-called. These arrests and lengthy prison sentences necessitate judicial inquiry into what exactly is meant by domestic terrorism and whether defendants have done anything to justify that appellation. And finally, this growing menace is cruel, inhumane, and likely unconstitutional. It is causing hundreds of thousands of families in our country extreme mental distress. Many people are not leaving their homes for fear of being arrested or worse. It is likely chilling First Amendment rights to speak up and protest against these atrocities. Historians, looking back on this shameful period, we'll wonder how this was allowed. How can one maniacal man in the Oval Office, his fanatical assistant, and two suck-up cabinet secretaries have been so cruel and oblivious to basic human rights? How can the Republican enablers in Congress have been willing to go along? How can the American public have been so quiet? Robert Reich writing, I guess it's Substack. That last is a question I have had for the longest time. How could we, the American public, have been so quiet? I realize that we don't make the laws. We have to live by the laws, but we don't make them. We hope that the people we send to Congress will make laws that are just and fair and constitutional. Some of us still believe that. Of course, the Christian devils in this country who vote for these pig fuckers, they don't care. They don't care because they are Christians. They want to see death and destruction. They want to see chaos. You think I'm being too ridiculously harsh on the Christian nationalists or fascists, whatever you want to call them? I'm not. This is what they believe, that the so-called goddamn end times, hell, these dumb fucks thought the end times began last night with the blood moon. Jesus. But the Christian fascists who will never abandon Trump because he stacked the Supreme Court with people who ended a woman's right to sovereignty over her own body. And, of course, the Christian demons have been pushing for that since 1972. And it took the Antichrist to show up, Donald Trump. By their own definition of the Antichrist, there he is. There he is. It took the Antichrist showing up to say to women, bitches, you have absolutely no rights except the rights I, as a male, grant you. Now, get your ass back in the kitchen or the bedroom and shut the fuck up. And, of course, Christian evangelical women apparently think that is just fine. But rather than my focusing, and I know I do a lot, focusing on these Christian devils, where's the rest of us? There are a lot of Christians in this country who are peace-loving, believers in a gentle Christ. Where are they? I know occasionally you hear of some old Methodist or Presbyterian or Lutheran ministers speak out. Of course, Catholic priests speak out a lot about this bullshit from Trump. But where's everybody else? You hear rabbis speak about it. You even hear some imams speak about it, what is happening to this country. But what about the 350 million of us who have the power, at least half of us, are not insane, have the power to make it clear to this filthy toilet rat and his gang that we've had enough. We really have had enough. He's gone way too far. Because as long as we do not respond in a massive, massive demonstration. Millions of us at the same time together in the streets. As long as we don't respond, these dirty fuckers feel that they can continue. Well, nobody, well, you got a few voices saying, oh, dirty Trump, but the majority of the American people aren't saying anything. They're letting us go ahead, so we're going to go ahead. When is this shit going to end? I think the bigger question is, how is it going to end? All right, subscribers and Patreon supporters, I'll make contact with you over the weekend. Everybody else, I'll see you Monday. Please stay safe. Take care. Keep it lit, all right? I'm Mike Malloy. Have a great weekend, Kevin Kinney, wherever you are.

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2: Imported scabs of all races. They enlisted the California Highway Patrol to arrest striking Filipinos on incitement and vagrancy charges. Soon, the VPA agreed to arbitration, leaving the FLU to continue the strike alone. Some speculated the members were threatened with the loss of their charter if they refused to return to work. The striking Filipino workers continued to organize job actions and experienced increased retaliation as a result. VPA leaders publicly distanced themselves from the Filipino strikers and racially charged vigilante violence intensified. It culminated in the burning down of the labor camp where hundreds of Filipino workers lived a month after the strike began. Vigilantes then drove as many as 800 Filipinos from the valley at gunpoint. The strike was officially called off, and those that remained returned to work. By October, both unions had won wage increases.
3: When most Americans think about debt, they think about overspending, credit cards, luxury purchases, maybe buying something they couldn't afford. But medical debt is a different beast. Nobody plans for a cancer diagnosis or a car accident. Nobody expects their child to get sick in the middle of the night. Yet every year, millions of Americans find themselves facing crushing medical bills, even when they have insurance. Welcome to Code WAC, where we break down how our healthcare system really works, what it means for you, and how to make it better for everyone. I'm your host, Brenda Gazar. 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

0: security guard for $15 an hour. 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So you can imagine this is a person of very limited means. And she found out that the law firm had taken all of her money from the account, and now she was facing bankruptcy.
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0: Here to set you free. How you doing? Happy Friday, TGIF. And we are also thankful not only that it's Friday, but we have our guest joining us in this hour. And he is currently serving as Assistant Director of the Health, Safety, and Environment Department for the United Steelworkers. Tom Duffy is our guest, and he has more than three decades of experience as a steelworker and over 20 years as a union health and safety advocate. He brings deep practical expertise to his work protecting workers across various industries. Now, prior to his current role, he worked for major steel producers, including LTV Steel and U.S. Steel. And since joining the United Steelworkers Health, Safety, and Environment Department back in 2018, he has led and participated in investigations of workplace injuries and fatalities throughout the country, helping drive improvements in safety standards and accountability. He's also a veteran of the Persian Gulf War. Thank you for your service, Tom. Bringing a lifelong commitment to service, discipline, and leadership to his work on behalf of workers. And because my mother's maiden name is Duffy, Tom and I have decided we are cousins. Follow the USW on Facebook, Instagram, and X using the handle at Steelworkers. And visit their website at usw.org. Also, be sure to check them out on Blue Sky, where the handle is at steelworkers.bsky.social. Tom, thank you for joining us, and glad to have you with us. Workers Memorial Day is coming up. We forget that it's not just wages, it's not just pensions, it's not just vacations, but it's health and safety that workers must fight, and how these workers must fight for that. And Workers Memorial Day is a good time to remember that and to discuss it here today. So we're glad to have you with us. First of all, it's coming up April 28th next week. For listeners who may not be familiar, can you explain to people watching and listening what this day is about and why it still matters so much today in 2026?
1: Yeah, well, Workers' Memorial Day is about really remembering and also recommitting our efforts to fight for workers and their safe jobs. On April 28, 1971, the OSH Act, or the Occupational Safety and Health Act, took effect, promising every worker the fundamental right to a safe job. So the law was won through relentless advocacy, exposing work-related deaths, diseases, and injuries, organizing for safer working conditions, and demanding government action. So for decades, unions and allies have fought to turn that promise into a reality, winning protections and regulations that have saved lives. So that's what Workers' Memorial Day is about. In my current position, one of the bad things that we have to deal with is death and serious injury. And we do that quite a bit. You know, we travel the U.S. We also cover Canada to deal with a lot of workplace injuries and accidents. So, it's important for us to reflect on the workers who have passed. Also, to take a look at how we can actually prevent those accidents from happening. So that's what Workers' Memorial Day is about.
0: Well, you read my mind, Tom, because, you know, you have spent decades in this field. And when you mention workers being killed, we know that workers are injured. We know that workers have been made sick on the job, right, to various things they're exposed to. And I think people forget, thank you for bringing that up, that workers have lost their lives, not just injured, not just being sick on the job. In 2026, how big of a problem is that still in America today? You would think it wouldn't be, but it still is, right?
1: Oh, it's terrible. I mean, I have to be honest. And

0: Each day, more than 380 workers are killed on the job. More than 8,600 suffer injury and illness because of dangerous working conditions that are preventable. Every year, that equals to well over 100,000 workers that are killed on the job and millions more that are injured or made ill because of their jobs. So, yeah, it's very serious. It's something that continues to happen. And I think it's a never-ending fight that we'll never get through, but we will always fight.
1: When you look at, I mean, in 2026, there are so many gains that have been made by the United Steelworkers and other unions for workers throughout the country over the years and the decades you've spent at the USW and in this field yourself. Do you think it's because that corporations just find more loopholes to screw their employees, or is it that the equipment becomes, so much more advanced and therefore it ups the potential for death? Because you would think it would be the other way around, right? You would think with advancement in technology, people would be safer. There would be less accidents. There would be less deaths.
0: I think it's a little bit of both, depending on the workplace you go into. Each company's different, right? The amount of money they have available, their commitment to safety is different, depending on some of them are actually pretty good to work with. There's a lot of them out there that aren't. They're pushing profit over safety and health, and we have these accidents. And yeah, equipment has been updated. You look at some of our mining. We do have a lot of miners. We have over 20,000 miners actually that we represent. But when you look at the types of equipment that are out there now, drillers that are capable of producing a lot more, much more powerful, that produce a lot more dust. So there's machines out there that are capable of doing a lot more. But ultimately, at the end of the day, that doesn't mean there shouldn't be a guard on that piece of equipment to protect somebody from putting their hands or any part of their body into it, right? So safety is kind of safety no matter what, no matter how good we get. I think some of the things that we're seeing as far as health and safety goes are from some of the deregulation stuff that's been happening in the new administration, as well as previous administrations.
1: Would you say there's, not one reason, but if you have, what is the main or the majority of deaths are caused by what on the workplace in the
0: And that is kind of across the board as well, right? I mean, and USW reported, I mean, a lot of it's mobile equipment, but I could go into a workplace and it could be, confined space, it could be lockout, tagout. I had two fatalities that I investigated, actually three that I investigated within the last year that were related to lockout tagout, and making sure that the energy was controlled and people were protected from the unexpected startup and release of stored energy. So it just depends on the workplace, and I would say it's kind of a mix across the board. I can't say you can put your finger on one thing that's killing everyone.
1: Now, this day also marks the anniversary of the Occupational Safety and Health Act. From your perspective, have we made progress, or do you think that the progress we made, that we're seeing some of that progress start to slip right now? Because you mentioned deregulation in this administration, but you said there have been in prior administrations. So do you think, we've come out ahead at this point, or is the progress we made, have we started to slip? Are we going backward?
0: I think we were in a good place. If you look at the current situation we're in this administration, OSHA now has the lowest number of inspectors in the agency's 55-year history. And I'll say that again because I think it's important to know. OSHA now has the lowest number of inspectors in the agency's 55-year history, right? So fewer inspections or inspectors means less independent oversight and accountability. It has less. Or it has contributed to record low workplace inspections. They've withdrawn job offers for mine safety inspectors and the leases for MSHA and OSHA field offices. Labor dispute resolution capacity has been cut through reductions in federal mediation and conciliation service. So there's been a lot of cuts. There's been cuts to NIOSH. There was about an 85% reduction in NIOSH, the National Institute of Occupational Safety and Health. And so a lot of the work that they've done has changed. There was a lot of folks that left MSHA, or excuse me, NIOSH because of that. the programs that were affected were their respirator certification that relied on, was relied on by firefighters, healthcare workers, construction, manufacturing, many other USW covered workplaces. The cost of workers' health surveillance or coal workers' health surveillance programs, occupational health and surveillance that tracks fatalities, injuries, and illnesses that supports OSHA's investigations. We had health hazard evaluations used by dangerous industries that were kind of done away with or kind of pushed to the side. Training for occupational health and safety professionals, mine safety and health research, energy worker programs, quite a bit. World Trade Center health programs, those have all been cuts. And there's been, a lot that's been affected by those.
1: We're going to take a break. When we come back, I'm going to ask your personal thoughts about Workers' Memorial Day. And we're going to talk about in this administration, because you talk about deregulation, we're going to talk about some of those rollbacks and some of those policy changes when we come back right after this. I'm Leslie Marshall. Tom Duffy is joining us, currently serving as Assistant Director of the Health, Safety, and Environment Department for the USW. Check them out on Facebook, on Instagram, on X. Follow them there using the handle @steelworkers. Visit their website, plethora of information at usw.org. And be sure to follow them on Blue Sky as well. Their handle there at steelworkers.bsky.social. I'm Leslie Marshall, back with Mr. Tom Duffy and you right after this.
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7: Leaders publicly distanced themselves from the Filipino strikers and racially charged vigilante violence intensified. It culminated in the burning down of the labor camp where hundreds of Filipino workers lived a month after the strike began. Vigilantes then drove as many as 800 Filipinos from the valley at gunpoint. The strike was officially called off, and those that remained returned to work. By October, both unions had won wage increases.
8: When most Americans think about debt, they think about overspending, credit cards, luxury purchases, maybe buying something they couldn't afford. But medical debt is a different beast. Nobody plans for a cancer diagnosis or a car accident. Nobody expects their child to get sick in the middle of the night. Yet every year, millions of Americans find themselves facing crushing medical bills, even when they have insurance. Welcome to Code WAC, where we break down how our healthcare system really works, what it means for you, and how to make it better for everyone. I'm your host, Brenda Gazar. Today on Code WAC, we're talking with Sally Greenberg, CEO of the National Consumers League, about the hidden costs of getting sick in America, the patients whose lives have been upended by medical debt, and why she believes the system is failing the people it's supposed to serve. Greenberg said one story in particular captures what's wrong with medical debt in America. It involves a patient who was sued by Johns Hopkins Hospital.
9: There's a woman named Lakeisha Spence who was featured in the Baltimore Sun article, and she lives very close to Hopkins. She learned that her bank account and paychecks were placed on a legal hold by a law firm that was representing Johns Hopkins, over $5,000 in unpaid medical bills. So that's a tiny amount. She works as a security guard for $15 an hour. And she checked her account. She thought she had $152 in it. So you can imagine this is a person of very limited means. And she found out that the law firm had taken all of her money from the account, and now she was facing bankruptcy.
8: Get the full Code Wax story on ProgressiveVoices.com and on the PV app. Catch all our episodes by subscribing to Code Wax wherever you find your podcasts. 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

0: are back. We are me, Leslie Marshall, and our guest, Tom Duffy, Assistant Director of the Health, Safety, and Environment Department for the USW. 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Tom, thank you for holding. Welcome back. When you personally think, Tom, about Workers' Memorial Day, what comes to mind from your experience in the field?
1: Well, a lot of it comes through, you know, the investigations that we've had. You know, my experience working in a lot of our workplaces, friends that have been killed in the workplace that I had personally that I know didn't make it home to their families, that, you know, and I still talk to families today and I see the impacts that that's had on their families, on their children, on their grandchildren, and how things have changed so much in their lives. So those are the things I think impact me the most. Those are the things I think of. But I also think of, you know, that just shows how much more we need to fight. We need to educate. We need to get our workers on board. And we need to make sure that, you know, not only with, you know, federal standards, we're also looking at union and negotiating better health and safety language in our contracts.
0: Absolutely. Well, let's talk about some of those rollbacks, some of those policy changes during this administration, the Trump administration. You know, we're going to, you know, the policy decisions on worker safety from this administration. There are people out there that say that it's been disastrous, right? So, one, would you agree that it's been disastrous? And what are some of the most concerning rollbacks that you've seen in this area during this administration?
1: Well, I definitely say it's been a disaster because, you know, and we start talking about, again, I spoke a little bit about NIOSH, you know, a lot of those programs, those researchers that have research going on, when they cut funding to those, a lot of that goes right out the window. You know, when you lay people off, they move on. You get a lot of that experience that doesn't come back. And ultimately, it just cuts the amount of support that our workers have out in the workplace. I'd say one of the things that, you know, really bothered us was the standard for silica. You know, the current administration halted enforcement of MSHA's new silica standard, right? It was just days before it took effect. The standard would have cut the permissible exposure limit to silica in half. There's been a freeze on rules that are not yet in effect, plus a requirement to repeal many of the existing rules when issuing a new one, right? So they say if you issue a new standard, right, you have to get rid of 10. You know, those are the kind of things that are coming out of this administration. There have been proposals to eliminate or weaken over 40 OSHA and MSHA standards.
0: When we hear this, let's make it real for the people listening, the people watching. When rules around things like you just mentioned, silica or asbestos or heat protections are delayed or weakened, what does that actually mean for workers on the job day to day?
1: It means there's no enforcement. You know, OSHA comes in, they're the enforceable agency, there's standards put in place. Companies are supposed to abide by those standards. Those standards have been put together in a way that allowed public comment. They allowed the union to comment, you know, all industries to comment and give their input. And that's how those standards are put together, because we're looking at it in a way that encompasses everyone and allows that work to be done in the safest way. So when we roll back those standards, there's no oversight. And what we found is when there's no oversight, employers tend to roll back and go the easiest path for profit. And that's what it comes down to. So when we cut standards and we reduce standards and we eliminate things and there's no guardrails put in place, more workers die.
0: Yeah. And you know, I am not in that industry, obviously. You know, I'm in media, you know, and politics. But I have to say, I learned a lot after the fires here in California. My home was damaged badly in the Eaton Canyon fire. And when we first came back to the house, I had a mask on. And within less than 5 minutes, I was outside vomiting. I had blurry vision. I had a headache because I had been exposed to huge amounts of asbestos, because there's tons of asbestos in the smoke that the fire carries with it as it burns through plastics and homes and other things. And, I never knew about this. And I honestly do think when we have these conversations, I think back to just a few minutes how sick I felt, how sick these workers must feel being exposed to this stuff. And like you said, it can lead to death, or it can lead not to, death right away, but cancer and a very painful living or existing, barely existing for these individuals.
1: Absolutely. And that's a lot of what we deal with. I mean, and asbestos is one of the things they tried to roll back standards on. They eliminating medical exams for workers who wear respirators, weakening chemical protections, the stripping the OSHA coverage from workers in inherently risky jobs and those exposed to obvious hazards. Proposals that increase risk in specific sectors like high line speeds in poultry, meat packing, weaker radiation exposure requirements at nuclear sites, and changes to rules meant to prevent chemical accidents. So there's a laundry list of things, and asbestos is another big one. But we've known about asbestos for quite a long time now. We know it's hazardous. When I speak to some of the older, I consider OGs, which I guess I am myself now, but some of the people that I was mentored by, they talked about back when they didn't know asbestos was hazardous to you, and how they wrapped pipe with asbestos and the PCBs and the different things that they didn't know about. But we know now. There's a clear understanding about. I mean, watch your TV every day, right? You mentioned asbestos. There's something on TV. There's some lawsuit or some attorney talking about how you can get some type of compensation for your loved one who has cancer or something from asbestos. So, for us to be fighting to keep those rules in place or to strengthen those rules and have pushback, it's a head scratcher a lot of times, and it makes you think, who do we really care about? Are we looking at the workers, or are we looking at profits?
0: No, absolutely. And, to your point, when I first got out of college, I was going to be a lawyer, and I decided very fast against that. But I was working at a law firm, and my job was I had to stay late because I had to call people on the West Coast. I was living in Boston on the East Coast, and I was calling people who were retired, and they were having a lot of respiratory issues, and it was because of asbestos. And this was a law firm, and they were, and I'd have to do this like medical exam on the phone, in a sense, you know what I mean, a questionnaire. My own grandfather actually was contacted. He was a sheet metal worker, and he had been exposed. And I remember taking him for his B reader, appointments at the doctor, so that they could see, what was going on in the lungs. But it's like you said, we've known about this for, a very long time. There's also been a push to eliminate regulations more broadly. From your perspective, what's the danger in that kind of approach when it comes to workplace safety?
1: Well, I think, removal in any form is really tough, right? I mean, it's all gonna kind of go back to the same thing. Less protection
0: Tom,
1: for
0: hold that
1: workers.
0: thought. I'm sorry. I was so interested. I forgot we're doing a show here. We got to take a break. We'll be right
1: Okay.
0: back. I apologize for interrupting. We'll be back with Tom Duffy. I'll re-ask the question again, and we will continue our conversation. In the meantime, check out usw.org. Follow them on Facebook, X, and Instagram at Steelworkers, and on Blue Sky at steelworkers.bsky.social. Tom Duffy, Assistant Director of the Health, Safety, and Environment Department for the United Steelworkers, is a guest. Back with him and you right after this.
2: I'm Rick Smith, and this...
3: Hannaday presents, in the red corner, the undisputed, undefeated Weed Whacker Guy! Champion of hurling grass and pollen everywhere! And in the blue corner, the challenger, Extra Strength Hannaday! Eye drops that work all day to prevent the release of histamines that cause itchy allergy eyes! And the winner, by knockout, is Hannaday! Saturday. Bring it on.
2: The Filipino labor union a year earlier. White packing shed workers had organized into the AFL's Vegetable Packers Association. While the VPA had been reluctant to work with the FLU, they now sought to join forces in strike action. Both unions agreed neither would return to work until both had achieved victory. Together, they demanded wage increases, union recognition, and better working conditions. Losing $100,000 a day, the growers soon imported scabs of all races. They enlisted the California Highway Patrol to arrest striking Filipinos on incitement and vagrancy charges. Soon, the VPA agreed to arbitration, leaving the FLU to continue the strike alone. Some speculated the members were threatened with the loss of their charter if they refused to return to work. The striking Filipino workers continued to organize job actions and experienced increased retaliation as a result. VPA leaders publicly distanced themselves from the Filipino strikers, and racially charged vigilante violence intensified. It culminated in the burning down of the labor camp where hundreds of Filipino workers lived a month after the strike began. Vigilantes then drove as many as 800 Filipinos from the valley at gunpoint. The strike was officially called off, and those that remained returned to work. By October, both unions had won wage increases.
4: When most Americans think about debt, they think about overspending, credit cards, luxury purchases, maybe buying something they couldn't afford. But medical debt is a different beast. Nobody plans for a cancer diagnosis or a car accident. Nobody expects their child to get sick in the middle of the night. Yet every year, millions of Americans find themselves facing crushing medical bills, even when they have insurance. Welcome to Code WAC, where we break down how our healthcare system really works, what it means for you, and how to make it better for everyone. I'm your host, Brenda Gazar. Today on Code WAC, we're talking with Sally Greenberg, CEO of the National Consumers League, about the hidden costs of getting sick in America, the patients whose lives have been upended by medical debt, and why she believes the system is failing the people it's supposed to serve. Greenberg said one story in particular captures what's wrong with medical debt in America. It involves a patient who was sued by Johns Hopkins Hospital.
5: There's a woman named Lakeisha Spence who was featured in the Baltimore Sun article, and she lives very close to Hopkins. She learned that her bank account and paychecks were placed on a legal hold by a law firm that was representing Johns Hopkins, over $5,000 in unpaid medical bills. So that's a tiny amount. She works as a security guard for $15 an hour. And she checked her account. She thought she had $152 in it. So you can imagine this is a person of very limited means. And she found out that the law firm had taken all of her money from the account, and now she was facing bankruptcy.
4: Get the full Code WAC story on progressivevoices.com and on the PV app. Catch all our episodes by subscribing to Code WAC wherever you find your podcasts. 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
0: And we are back. Tom Duffy is joining us, currently serving as Assistant Director of Health, Safety, and Environment for the department, that department at the United Steelworkers. 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Follow them there. Tom, thank you for holding. Welcome back. I apologize. I had to jump in. And I had asked you that they're about a push to eliminate regulations more broadly. And from your perspective, what's the danger in that kind of approach when it comes to workplace safety?
1: I think it all comes back to the same thing. When enforcement shrinks, protection stall, transparency disappears, and the result is predictable. I think there's more injuries, more illnesses, and more deaths that happen, that occur. And, you know, the more you remove, the more problems we're going to have, the more deaths on the job you're going to see. And the bad part is a lot of those are chronic illnesses that you don't see until many years after someone retires and they want to enjoy their life. And that's when you see a lot of the companies say that you didn't get that here. You know, so I think the chronic illnesses are another big thing we don't talk enough about.
0: Yeah, I just don't understand how some of these people sleep at night. You know what I mean? I understand they like money. I like money. Don't you like money? I like money, right? But there's a point where how much money can you have? You know, you got to go to sleep with a clear conscience. What kind of example is setting for children? And think about those are human beings. And those people, you wouldn't have the money you have without all those people working so hard to build your product, to make your product. I don't get it. I couldn't live with myself, you know? I mean, you know, and I can't believe all, you know, CEOs are evil. So, I don't know. I guess There's a reason the Bible says it is the love of money, right, is the root of all evil, right? Let's jump on to another area, and that is weakening safety agencies and enforcement of that. Agencies, you mentioned, like OSHA, you mentioned they're severely understaffed. And what does that mean in practical terms? I mean, how often are workplaces actually being inspected now, right now in 2026?
1: Well, not enough. I mean, I spoke about, you know, OSHA right now and the shortage of inspectors that they have right now. I mean, we have a record low number in their 55-year history. So I think it would take right now, I believe it's 196 years for OSHA to inspect every workplace. I mean, there's just not enough people.
0: Seriously? Almost 200?
1: Yes.
0: Oh my God.
1: Yes. There's not enough people, and there's more cuts on the chopping block. We talk about OSHA. I talk about the Chemical Safety Board. You know, just recently, I had an investigation that I was part of at U.S. Steel in the Clark and Cook Works. And we lost brother Stephen Menifee and Timothy Quinn. There was a valve that catastrophically failed. It was a gas valve. It found an ignition source. It blew up. It killed both of them. It sent about 11 people to the hospital for treatment or they were hospitalized, and another 40 people were put out of work that you don't hear about for mental health issues. So, you know, those
0: Tom,
1: are
0: I'm going to interrupt you for one sec, because I was going to ask you about that. So you read my mind in your answer before I got, you know, to that part of the question. I would imagine working in an environment where you've seen people die and you've seen people become injured, go to the hospital, they're out of work, that must do a tune on you mentally. And that must be hard to get up in the morning and walk back into that plant.
1: Yes.
0: Can you speak to that?
1: Yeah, absolutely. I mean, I've been that person, you know, because, you know, you kind of question your safety. You question whether the corrective actions that have been put into place after an injury or an accident are actually, you know, adequate. And are they going to really protect you while you go to work? But the other part of that is, you know, most of us have families, you know, or we have things that we need to pay for and a reason that we have to go to work. So you have to balance whether you can go to work or you're going to get, you know, are you going to get paid or are you going to stay home and how are you going to pay those bills? So, you know, those are the kind of things that people think about. But, you know, the other part of that is when I show up to a workplace and I do an investigation, a lot of times, you know, the interview process comes and you're talking to workers who have seen the worst thing they've ever seen, who've experienced some of the things that war veterans don't experience. You know, when I went in the Clareton, it looked like a bomb went off, literally. You know, there's rubble everywhere. You're talking to people that had to pull their coworkers out of rubble, their lifeless bodies out of rubble. You know, there's just a lot that was seen. And, you know, unfortunately, it happens way too much. But, you know, it's something that, you know, a lot of people don't want to go back to after they've experienced it.
0: I was going to ask you that. Do you see when there is a fatality, when there is an explosion, you know, or valve, you know, something goes wrong like that? Do you see a higher number of people leaving the job and not returning?
1: Yes. I actually talked to a few people from that incident that went and signed their papers to retire and refused to go back. You know, it was an accident that I was actually working there when it happened. And I think there's probably a handful of people that just never went back to work.
0: I can't imagine what it does for morale. And just from, if you want to take the CEO and business and productivity perspective, you know, it's worth the money to make it safer so you don't lose lives, have to pay the lawsuits, right? And I mean, the list just, I know they have funds for these things, which is disgusting in itself, but, you know, I just think about it, prevention, right? Prevention is key.
1: Yes.
0: And then you wouldn't have the, you know, the loss of morale, because I'm sure it takes a long time for the place to get back to where it was. And like you said, there are people that leave and then they've got to hire people and they got to find people. Some of those people were very experienced. I'm sure that they're losing if you say they're going into retirement. I can't imagine. I'm so sorry you've seen that. I'm so sorry that these people have endured and continue to endure that. I saw a stat that at current staffing levels, it could take more than a century to inspect every workplace once. You just said almost 200 years, right? 190
1: Yes.
0: some. What does that tell us about the system right now? It's broken, right?
1: It's definitely broken. I think, when we start looking at what we're fighting for, right? We're looking at penalties need to be high enough to deter violations. Workers must be protected from retaliation when they speak up about unsafe working conditions. That's another problem we have. Some workers just don't want to speak up. And if we can have the ability and the transparency to do that, a lot of times these things can be avoided. We need stronger criminal and civil penalties for companies that seriously violate our safety laws. We need to defend and expand agency budgets, inspectors, and standard setting capacity, accountability, transparent, inclusive, and focused on saving lives and no cutting costs.
0: When you have mentioned the cuts, you've mentioned the threats to agencies like NIOSH and the Chemical Safety Board, a couple of things there. Talk to us about why those organizations are so critical when it comes to preventing tragedies, but also can you talk about why those agencies seem to constantly be targeted for cuts and for threats? Why those agencies? I mean, what I know, I understand the government is trying to, cut cost with staffing, but why those agencies? Again, it just doesn't make sense. Maybe in the short run you're saving some money, but in the long run?
1: Yeah, and I think, there's a lot of big business stores. There's a lot of politics behind a lot of those things, but I'll use the Chemical Safety Board as an example. The Chemical Safety Board came in for that investigation that we did at U.S. Steel. OSHA was there, the Chemical Safety Board. The Chemical Safety Board is still doing the investigation, but they've put some pretty good corrective actions in place, right? Recommendations to prevent recurrence, facility siting, making sure that the company's out, taking a look at other buildings, and making sure that if you have a catastrophic event, that other workers aren't harmed. They're in a protected shelter from those types of things. The PSM standard, right? They're saying they should be covered by the OSHA PSM standard, which would cause them to or force them to have a documented mechanical integrity program for all the equipment, for those valves that we talked about, making sure that the piping is safe and the thicknesses are there. When they want to make a change, there's a what they call an MOC process or a management of change. So you can't just change things willy-nilly. There has to be a process that you have to evaluate to make sure you're not creating other hazards. You have to have what's called a process hazard analysis every 5 years to take a look and make sure you don't have hazards in the process that are going to harm people. So there's a laundry list of things that come from those agencies and those recommendations. Now, the Chemical Safety Board puts together really good recommendations. They put together safety videos that they share across all industries. OSHA, on the other hand, is an enforceable agency. When they cite an employer or they tell them that they have to operate a certain way, that's the law, which is not the case for the Chemical Safety Board. So what we've seen is them go after the Chemical Safety Board. What the administration is saying is that the EPA and OSHA can cover the loss of the CSB. And for fiscal year 2026, they pretty much said that they get a zero budget. They don't deserve any money, and they'd like to get rid of them, which they tried in their last administration, or the last Trump administration. So that's kind of been something across the board. But I think it's something that big business pushes for, because when you have laws like, let's just say, the PSM standard, right? It costs money for you to actually go out and work through that process and make sure those corrective actions are in place.
0: We'll take a break. We'll be back with Tom Duffy, Assistant Director of the Health, Safety, and Environment Department for the USW. 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Back after this.
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14: More than doubled since 2001 due to man-made climate change. Here in the U.S., our summer of fires continues, this time in North Texas, with the fast-moving Ross Fire. It doubled in size in just hours, forcing evacuations and school closures in two rural counties west of Fort Worth. The fire burned 125 square miles in a single day, fueled by high winds and extremely hot and dry conditions. Numerous studies show that climate change, driven by humanity's burning of fossil fuels, is increasing the occurrence of fire weather conditions across the United States.
15: It has been a brutal summer, and it doesn't look like it's going to stop anytime soon.
14: No, it doesn't. In science, the world's oceans this week hit their hottest temperature ever recorded. That's according to Europe's climate service Copernicus.
15: Great.
14: Driven by human-caused climate change and intensified by a fast-approaching supersized El Nino event. The oceans absorb about 90% of the excess heat trapped by humanity's burning of fossil fuels. Setting a new ocean heat record in August is very unusual because global sea temperatures normally peak in March and April. Nearly half of the world's ocean area is currently experiencing a marine heat wave, which harms coral reefs, marine life, and the ocean food supply and fuels extreme weather events. Here's study co-author Dr. Samantha Burgess.
16: There's a huge number of reasons why people should be worried about a warmer ocean. The reality is we need to get to net zero as quickly as possible, and our climate will continue to warm as long as we continue to emit fossil fuels into the atmosphere.
15: Oh, I don't need any additional reasons to worry. I'm worried. Then again, I pay attention to the signs.
14: But there is some better news.
15: Good.
14: Balcony Solar is really taking off. That small, off-the-shelf plug-in solar systems that consumers can install in backyards and on apartment balconies to offset soaring electricity costs. This week, California lawmakers passed laws allowing residents to install balcony solar without first obtaining their utility's permission or paying expensive fees.
15: Well, duh.
14: However, the state's largest utility, privately owned Pacific Gas and Electric, successfully lobbied to sunset the law in just 4 years.
15: Oh, right. Whatever.
14: Finally, a new study shows that local clean air zones are saving children's lungs. Back in 2019, London enacted a pollution fee for older polluting vehicles entering the city. The researchers of the study were, quote, stunned by how quickly young school children's stunted lungs began to recover, grow, and improve. They call it the strongest evidence yet that local clean air zones work to reverse some of the harm caused by pollution exposure during childhood when kids' lungs are the most vulnerable.
15: For much more on all of these stories and the ones we couldn't get to today, check out our website at greennews.brandblog.com. We are off next week until after the Labor Day holiday. Hope you'll all stay safe and somehow cool out there. We'll be back thereafter. Until then, I'm Brad Friedman.
14: And I'm Desi Doyen.
15: And this has been your Green News Report.
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0: We are back. I'm Leslie Marshall. He's Tom Duffy, and he is Assistant Director of the Health, Safety, and Environment Department for the United Steelworkers. Please check out their website, usw.org. Follow them on Facebook, follow them on Instagram, and on X using the handle @Steelworkers. And on Blue Sky, follow them there, the handle @steelworkers.bsky.social. Tom, thank you for holding. Welcome back. Last segment in this hour. Boy, time flies. It just flew. Let's talk about what workers can do, and let's look at and talk about the path forward and what that looks like. Given everything that we've talked about, policy rollbacks, fewer inspections, less oversight, what can workers actually do right now to protect themselves?
1: To all workers out there, if you've ever reported a hazard, right, if you insisted on training or you stopped unsafe work, thank you. Because that's what fighting for safe working conditions look like, right? And we need more of that. So it starts right there and having workers having the ability to stop unsafe work. The other thing is, you know, if you are in a union environment, negotiating good health and safety language, because, you know, we do have federal organizations out there to help us, but, you know, they are the minimum. And I think that's what we all need to understand is those standards that we see out there, even though they're trying to roll those back, those standards are the minimum. Those are the minimum things that companies need to do to make sure our workers go home safe every day. So we can always negotiate better language in our contracts, and we should always be trying to do that through the negotiating process.
0: More of the burden is now falling on workers, and that burden is also falling on unions. So what does that look like in practice, whether it's on the job or at the bargaining table, trying to, you know, climb that mountain of additional burden in this situation?
1: Yeah, I think it comes back to, you know, really putting our thumb on the pulse of what's going on in our workplaces, local unions that are out there, you know, getting with their members, talking to them, seeing what their needs are, seeing what's happening on the shop floor, getting good safety and health committees put together, doing workplace inspections, and holding the company accountable to make sure the workplace is safe to work. I think that's one big thing that they can do.
0: And how about unions? What's something that unions can do?
1: Well,
0: what's something unions are doing too?
1: Yeah, and it's like I said, it's negotiating language. It's getting good trainings out there. We have a great training department. We have the Tony Mazzocchi Center. There's a lot of things that we do and send those departments out to do training that helps our members understand safety and health, that helps them understand how to get the company to fix the things that they don't want to fix, how to use the power that you have and the laws that you have behind you in order to get those things done and protect yourself, and also how to stand up, push back, and stop work when it's not safe.
0: There's a broader effect of what can be done to help. Legal challenges, advocacy, elections. Let's break those down. Legal challenges. Not only how important it is for workers to stay engaged beyond their workplace, but breaking it down. Legal challenges. How do workers and how can workers stay involved legally, you know, with these challenges and the unions as well along the legal challenge line?
1: Yeah, I'd say workers in general, I would say stay tuned when you see standards come out, when you see public comments out. Something else that they've tried to cut is the amount of time they give the public or, you know, anyone else to comment on a lot of these new standards. But, you know, keep an eye on the politics of what's going on and pay attention to where there's changes and get involved. And if you're in a union, that's something that we do on the international level. We also have a department that we have in the DC office, a legislative office that gets ahead of those things, as well as our health and safety department. So when there's changes to anything health and safety, there's new regulations, there's standards that we're pushing for, we are involved in those. We are making those comments, and we do get folks involved to try to make sure that, you know, workers are represented.
0: And what about advocacy? Because, you know, you can have advocacy outside of legal circles. How important is it for the workers to, you know, advocate for themselves and not just in the workplace, but outside and beyond?
1: It's very important because I think, you know, it's kind of like the saying, the squeaky wheel gets the oil, right?
0: Yep.
1: I mean, we want safe workplaces. So whatever it is that you're trying to get to help, you know, our members go home the way they came, that's a fight that we should always have. We should always rally together. There's solidarity in us sticking together to change those things. So advocacy is huge. And, you know, standing together, there's a lot more power than standing alone.
0: And we've seen
1: that. What unions are about.
0: We've seen that time and time again with unions. And, you know, I agree that unity is a force to be reckoned with. You know, it's why, you know, we in the unions who support the unions are products of unions, like myself, my entire family on both sides, mom and dad, in solidarity. And that's, you know, truly right, in solidarity. Elections have consequences. They can be positive for workers. They can be negative for workers, regardless of your politics. We know that the Biden administration really did probably more for, you know, the working man and woman and blue collar workers administratively and legislatively. We saw infrastructure, you know, and that was on a bipartisan level. But how important it is for workers to stay engaged with elections. I mean, they need to do more than just be electing officials within the union, right? They obviously need, you know, they need to be educated about who they're electing, because it can be a big difference depending on who is president, who is your senator, who is your representative, you know, and, you know, where your, you know, place of work is in that constituency.
1: Yeah, it's huge. It's really important when it comes to safety and health. You know, we have rapid response department. You know, like we said, we have our legislative folks out in the DC office that help with a lot of this. But I think if you ever wanted a clear example of elections having consequences, I think this administration that you have it now has proven that point. You know, if you look at the rollbacks, if you look at everything that's come out of this department and you really put it down in front of you on a piece of paper and you look at, is this something that supports workers or is this something that supports big business? I think it's pretty clear that when you see the cuts and the deregulation that's happened, any worker out there that clearly takes a look at what's going on can see that this administration is not in your corner when it comes to health and safety.
0: And sadly, we knew that was going to happen because we had a preview with the first administration of this administration, right? You know, their first 4 years back in 2016. If nothing changes, what worries you about the direction workplace safety is heading in this country?
1: Well, I mean, if nothing changes, right? We talked about the historically low inspectors that we have through OSHA. You know, just looking at the cuts that they've proposed, the stalled out standards, you know, things that, you know, workers do every day in and out. I mean, those things have been taken away. We're going to see more deaths, right? And it's with everything, right? There's always a small delay before you start to see the statistics, you know, start to rise. So, you know, if nothing changes right now, more people are going to die. More people are going to be made sick and ill. You're going to have a lot of chronic illnesses and you're going to see problems across the board. You're going to see more explosions, more catastrophic events across the board. And I mean, that could be anything from our refineries to our tire plants, our paper mills, you know, across the board. If those protections are gone, those protections were fought for a reason. The laws that we have and those standards were written in blood. You know, you'll hear that at times. And that's true. People died in order to get the standards that we have. So when you see those go backwards, you can know that there's going to be more blood spilled. Our workers are going to die.
0: Just terrible. But we have just about a minute left, and I want to give you that last minute, because even though I ask a lot of questions, there might be something that I didn't address or something that you want to leave our listeners and viewers with today, Tom.
1: No, I would say one thing that I hear a lot out of businesses, you know, and I'll hear, you know, some of our union folks say the company says to them is, you know, health and safety is going to shut us down. You know, all this safety stuff's going to cost us money. But one thing I can tell you, as somebody who does these investigations, does compliance audits, goes into these workplaces, is safety doesn't shut down plants. Bad accidents shut down plants.
0: I was going to say, if you don't pay now, you're going to pay later and pay more.
1: That's right. You know, and that's what happened. So I would say that's something as a message to corporations. Safety doesn't cause plants to shut down, right? Safety is what helps prevent you from shutting down. And I've seen the accidents and I've seen the plants that shut down when bad things happen.
0: Well, you talked about the squeaky wheel gets the oil or the grease there. There's another one, happy wife, happy life. And I say that because happy worker, more productive company. Happy yes. worker, you know, less accidents. And again, pay now or pay later. Tom Duffy, it's been more than a pleasure having you with my cousin. Tom Duffy is currently serving as Assistant Director of the Health, Safety, and Environment Department of the United Steelworkers. Please follow them on Facebook, X, and Instagram at Steelworkers. Check out the website. So much information there. Maybe you want to find out more about this. Maybe this is the job you want. They're across various industries. There are a lot more than steel. USW.org. And on Blue Sky, follow them at steelworkers.bsky.social. I'm Leslie Marshall. Mark Grimaldi is our executive producer. I hope you have a wonderful weekend. Enjoy the weather as it goes up and down all over the country. Be safe and be smart. Have a good one.
1: All right. Thank you.
0: Thank you, Tom.
2: I'm Rick Smith.
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y'all, is Lee Atwater. That's right, Lee Atwater, the architect of the Southern strategy. You know, when I'm not burning off my ass in hell or putting up with that goddamn Andrew Bratbot, I'm listening to Netroots Radio on netrootsradio.com. You know, even though the wireless signal is disrupted because of the heat down here, we still get a little bit of it.

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2: Every 4 years, the FCC was to decide whether to repeal or modify any regulation that no longer served the public interest. One rule, however, was deliberately set out: the national TV audience reach cap. In 2004, Congress specifically directed the FCC to set this cap at 39% of U.S. television households, and it has remained at the same level for 22 years.
3: Well, I don't say it very often, but Ted Cruz is right.
4: Well,

0: public airwaves and the internets around the country and the world. Blanketing Planet Earth. I'm Brad Friedman, your friendly investigative blogger, journalist, troublemaker, muckraker, and all-around swell fellow, says me from bradblog.com. Welcome to the Bradcast. I'm just getting over it, this whole agreeing with Ted Cruz there at the top of the show, Desi Doyen.
1: Yes, I can imagine.
0: I'm kind of shaken a little bit by it, but we shall persist. Coming up, Donald Trump's corrupt chair of his corrupted Federal Communications Commission, FCC, Brendan Carr, is up to no good again today. Surprised? In a 2-1 vote, the commission's two Republicans against one Democrat voted to ignore the law written by Congress in order for the FCC to do away with corporate ownership limits on local television stations, essentially, I suppose, allowing one single huge company to own all of the television stations across the country if they want to. I'm sure that's not the case, right? The legal director from government watchdog Public Knowledge, John Bergmeier, will join us momentarily to explain what all of this means and how it is no doubt only good for consumers like you and me. Or, to quote Donald Trump,
2: there's no downside. Nothing bad can happen. It can only good happen.
0: There you go. I'm sure. By the way, that clip there, it can only good happen from Donald Trump. That was only like a year ago. He sounds like he's 10, 15 years younger in that clip, seems to me.
1: But just as inarticulate.
0: But always just as inarticulate. Yep. Voters were hopefully at the polls on Thursday in Tennessee for the state's primary elections before this November's crucial midterm elections. We will share any noteworthy results and or voting or tabulation system problems on our next broadcast as warranted, though we did point out earlier this week the still unexplained situation during early voting in Shelby County, Tennessee, that is Memphis, in which a number of judicial races did not apparently show up at all. For more than 300 voters who voted on one particular touchscreen voting machine at one early voting location. I'm still trying to ask around to some voting system experts to try and get any kind of explanation as to why, what could possibly have been the problem there. I mean, normally if there was a programming error in the ballot definition files, those are the scripts, if you will, that are sort of fed into the voting systems before every election. If there was a problem, a programming error with one of those scripts, that error would show up on all of the touchscreen ballot marking devices that they force voters to use during early voting down there in Shelby County, Tennessee. They would be on all of the machines instead of just one of them because they're all programmed by the same ballot definition. You know, why wouldn't they show up on all of the machines rather than one single machine? That's kind of been stuck in my craw over the past few days. I've yet to find any particularly satisfying explanation for that, but I will keep trying. Also, this Saturday, August 8th, Hawaii is holding its primaries for the midterm elections. Again, any noteworthy results or problems that we learn about, we will share with you on our next broadcast. And as discussed with the great John Nichols yesterday on the broadcast, next Tuesday is another big primary day in at least four states, including Connecticut, Minnesota, Vermont, and yes, Wisconsin, where there is a crazy race on the Democratic side for the gubernatorial nomination, as two-term Democratic Governor Tony Evers has chosen to not run again this year. So that's going to be crazy. Mark that down in your book. But I say at least four states next Tuesday because there's actually a fifth state, South Carolina. But wait, didn't South Carolina already hold their primaries? Why, yes, they did. But South Carolina is holding another primary day. It's quickie Republican primary for only the U.S. Senate in order to select a nominee to fill the seat left vacant after the recent sudden death of

0: Senator Lindsey Graham. There are 9 Republican candidates on the ballot vying for that nomination on Tuesday in that contest, including Lindsey Graham's sister, Darlene, who was appointed by the governor there as the temporary fill-in for her brother at the recommendation of Donald Trump, who subsequently endorsed Darlene for this November's full-term election, which is when Lindsey Graham was supposed to be running. Lindsey had already won the original primary back in early June, which is why the party is running this quickie replacement contest on Tuesday. Darlene was only supposed to be a temporary stand-in, but I guess Trump just found her, you know, compliant enough in order to fill her brother's shoes permanently. There are also 2 sitting House members running in that race, Congressman Ralph Norman and Russell Fry. They're on the ballot, as well as former governor and former House member Mark Appalachian Trail Sanford.
1: Oh, boy.
0: If you know,
1: you know.
0: You know. Hi,
1: if
0: Governor.
1: You don't, look it up.
0: Welcome back. If only briefly, I suspect, Mr. Governor or whatever we're supposed to call you. And Mark Lynch is also on the ballot. He was the runner-up in Lindsey Graham's initial primary back on June 9. I think it was only Lindsey Graham and Mark Lynch on that ballot. Now they're all jumping in. There are 4 others on that same ballot as well next Tuesday when, if nobody gets more than 50% of the vote, there will be then a 2-person runoff primary on August 25. So it should be a fun week ahead. We cover this briefly on today's Green News Report coming up later this hour, but I want to underscore it a little bit in more detail briefly here today, since so much of the climate chaos this summer, which deserves far more coverage than it's received, thanks in no small part to the idiocy of our president, his wars, his lies, his attempted attacks on voting rights and elections themselves, his destruction of various D.C. monuments, et cetera, et cetera, et cetera. I get it. That is all important, too. But so is the deadly damage that he continues to do to our climate and the cost that so many are already paying, both here in the U.S. Just ask the folks in Spokane today, Spokane, Washington today, for example, and around the world as climate chaos from heat waves to floods to wildfires have unfolded here in the U.S. over the past several months, as well as in Europe, Spain, France, England, all facing historic temperatures and wildfires to go with them. And, oh, yes, Eastern Asia now, as the Korea Baseball Organization announced on Wednesday that it was canceling every scheduled professional game, at least through Thursday this week, the first mass suspension in its history. That after a 25-year-old spectator went into cardiac arrest at Incheon's SSG Landers Field on Tuesday night, and a total of 25 spectators at the game required heat-related treatment. It had gotten so hot, I think it had hit something like 108 degrees. The suspension, according to Tech Times today, formalized what the past week has already made unmistakable. South Korea is enduring a public health emergency, not a heat advisory. And its infrastructure for playing, working, and living outdoors in summer has reached a breaking point, the outlet reports. South Korea's death toll from the ongoing heat wave has now reached 19, with 13 of the victims aged 80 or older, according to the Korea Disease Control and Prevention Agency. Since mid-May, 2,221 people have required hospitalization treatment for heat-related illness. The Korea Meteorological Administration issued its first ever top-tier severe heat wave warning for all of Seoul on Tuesday, and then expanded the alert on Wednesday to cover 43% of the greater Seoul metropolitan area, a region that is home to more than 20 million people, placing southern Incheon and nine cities in Gyeonggi province under the highest level heat designation for the very first time. It's not good, Des.
1: No, it is not, unfortunately. And as we've pointed out, across most of the countries that are experiencing these extreme heat events, most of them do not have building stock that is designed for a 21st century intense climate that has these extreme heat events happening more frequently.
0: While the 2026 season's confirmed death toll is currently at 19, Tech Times notes, epidemiologists note that official heat death tallies are notoriously incomplete. Studies of California and Japan suggest that actual heat-related mortality may run as high as six times the confirmed account. This is a gap driven by the difficulty of attributing deaths that occur indoors among people living alone to heat rather than to the underlying conditions that heat exacerbates. For example, if the heat causes a heart attack, as it did with this young 25-year-old who was watching that baseball game, if heat causes a heart attack while you're home alone, well, did you die due to the heart attack or was it the heat? Tech Times ominously warns the 2026 summer is not over, and August is historically Korea's most dangerous month. The Korea Meteorological Association, or KMA, has documented a clear worsening trend in its data. The average annual number of heat wave days like this has more than doubled over the past 5 years to 19, compared with an average of 8 days back in the 1970s. Average of 8 heat wave days in the 1970s. Now it's 19. I wonder why. Also, KMA notes, heat waves now begin 10 to 30 days earlier than they did 50 years ago and end approximately 10 days later, a change the KMA directly attributes to rising sea surface temperatures linked to, yes, climate change. Anyone care? And I'll note that I saw this story at Tech Times. Check the New York Times. They did have a story on it, but they mentioned only the cancellation of baseball. In their headline, not the death toll. So I thought I would try to underscore that point here today. More related news in our Green News Report later on this hour. And one more before we take a break and come back with our guest today. Going back to elections here for a moment. As you know, after Republicans, especially down in Texas, had spent months planning. I sort of feel sorry for them. They had spent months planning to try and scare voters this November with the idea that they were standing up against the imposition of Sharia law here in America that Democrats were somehow ushering in. You didn't know that was happening. You didn't know that we were facing down a crisis of Sharia law taking over, I guess, replacing our Constitution and our current rule of law with Muslim law. You didn't hear about that? Silly you. Anyway, of late, they've decided not to go with Sharia law, but to go with the communist menace instead. That's what voters, Republican voters, really need to be terrified about and show up and vote this fall to prevent. It's not Muslim Sharia law taking over the nation. Now it's communism. Or in the case of Abdul El-Sayed's bid to become Michigan's Democratic U.S. Senator. I guess it's both. Lucky them. But for now, sticking to the threat of communism that Donald Trump has been pounding of late over and over and over, every other sentence, it's all he's stopping the threat of communism. Well, the Libertarian Cato Institute, not exactly a bastion of pinkos, they've got an interesting report out this week finding that the Trump administration has now taken government ownership stakes in at least 30 corporations, including a controlling share in some of them. They write, what is remarkable, writes Cato, is that federal corporate ownership is becoming routine under a Republican administration, while a Republican-controlled Congress is just letting it happen, but may even enshrine the practice in statute, they note. Republicans warning that communists are taking over the Democratic Party, Cato argues, might first ask why their own administration is so eager to have the government acquire pieces of private companies. This, they report, after the Commerce Department announced last week that six more companies are now set to join the federal government's rapidly expanding corporate portfolio, bringing the total to 30 companies. Perhaps most striking, they note, about the announcement is how unremarkable government ownership is now becoming. So six companies now being the government taking some share of ownership in them over the past week. I hadn't even heard about it. I hadn't even heard about it until Cato. I mean, as Cato notes, the Biden administration awarded funds. This was under Joe Biden, gave funds to these some of these private companies under the very same CHIPS and Science Act provisions that the Trump administration is now using. But the Biden administration did not take equity interests, did not take ownership in the companies the way the Trump administration is doing for some reason. Weird, huh? Who are the communists again? I would add the fact is that this administration has absolutely no problem, it seems, with the state owning and controlling the means of production so that wealth is shared collectively rather than privately, which, by the way, happens to be the very definition of communism. They don't mind communism. They just want themselves to be the communists in charge and the ones who are collecting that wealth, I guess. I mean, by the way, do you think for a second that Donald Trump is not going to try and transfer that government ownership in those 30 corporations to himself, to his own private ownership when he leaves office?
1: Bingo.
0: As long as Republicans are the government, however, they have apparently there's no problem with communism, but that won't keep them from using it to try and red bait their way to victory over Democrats this November somehow, ironically enough. Need to point that out. They also have no problem, by the way, with mass corporate consolidation, so long as the consolidating corporations are friendly to the administration, specifically to Donald Trump, like as long as they donate to Trump's library, as long as they give millions to MAGA Inc., which is Trump's personal political action committee, which now has hundreds of millions of dollars, even though, by the way, Donald Trump is never running for any office again. Give money to his ballroom. Give money to Dulles to, what is he doing now? Rebuilding Dulles Airport or something? As long as these companies do that, they are considered friendly by the Trump administration. They will get favors from the Trump administration. They will be allowed to merge no matter what the law actually says, whether it's antitrust laws, whether it's laws, communications laws, and the FCC is supposed to be making sure are enforced rather than undermining them themselves, which is what this FCC is doing. But it's those corporations, those big corporations that give money to Donald Trump that are getting these special privileges from the government. Yes, that is exactly how it works in, oh, I don't know, communist countries like China. Anyway, we've got a good example of the Trump administration doing exactly that again today, allowing friendly companies to consolidate after a vote by Trump's corrupted Federal Communications Commission on Thursday, no matter what the federal law actually says, a vote to do away with the caps on local TV and news station ownership by giant corporations, or at least if those corporations are friendly to the Trump administration. Oh, and never mind what the law passed by Congress and signed by previous presidents actually says. That story. Now, straight ahead, as we will be joined by legal media expert John Bergmeier of Public Knowledge to explain what all of this means and what, if anything, can or will be done about it. I'm Brad Friedman. You are listening to the still and always independent Bradcast. Don't touch that dial.
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0: No. Don't come together. Stay apart or come together over my dead body. Anyway, welcome back to the Bradcast. 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We have reported many times over the years about the threat to competition, to local media ownership, and accurate news reporting that is at stake in the seemingly unbridled corporate consolidation of local radio and television stations and news outlets. Most notoriously, you probably remember hearing the clip, we played it a bunch of times on this show, of the local news anchors from dozens of outlets across the country that are all owned by a company named Sinclair, with all of these local news anchors all reading the exact same script as ordered by the right-wing Sinclair corporate headquarters about the dangers of so-called fake news and how they would never do such a thing and they believe in balance and independence and all of that ironic stuff. That was early in the first Trump administration, and the script read by local news anchors, among the most trusted by local news viewers across the country, who had no idea that they were hearing a script that was ordered from a faraway corporate headquarters, or even that the trusted news outlets that they had been watching, likely for years, an ABC affiliate, CBS, NBC affiliates, Fox affiliates, no idea that they were all actually owned and controlled by Sinclair, which owns hundreds of local stations across the country, allowing them to do something like this.
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9: The sharing of biased and false news has become all too common on social media. More alarming, some media outlets publish these same fake stories without checking facts first.
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13: Unfortunately, some members of the media use their platforms to push their own personal bias and agenda to control exactly what people think.
14: And this is extremely dangerous to our democracy.
15: This is extremely dangerous to our democracy.
0: I hear it's extremely dangerous to our democracy. So that was during the first Trump administration, and that was all stations owned by Sinclair, all speaking to their viewers, who had no idea, many of them, most of them, that they were even owned by Sinclair, much less that these trusted local anchors were all reading from a script that came from corporate headquarters. Well, that situation, at least if Donald Trump's FCC chair, Brendan Carr, has his way, is about to get much worse. Legally, or in this case, at least as I see it, not legally. As NBC News is reporting today, the Federal Communications Commission, the government agency that regulates the broadcast airwaves, voted Thursday to eliminate a cap on the share of U.S. television households a single company can reach, a major move that could pave the way for more corporate consolidation in the media industry. In a 2-1 vote, the FCC repealed a 22-year-old rule holding that a company cannot own stations that reach more than a combined 39% of the U.S. television audience. That ownership limit, according to the new rule approved on Thursday, will be replaced by a case-by-case approach, whatever that might mean. In response, nonprofit media watchdog Public Knowledge released a statement decrying the repeal of the FCC ownership caps, describing it as, quote, illegal, charging that it, quote, decimates competition in the broadcast media market, sets the nation up for runaway media consolidation, and enables a handful of corporations to gain an alarming amount of control over what local communities see and hear. Quote, the FCC has no authority to take this action, unquote, says public knowledge legal director John Bergmeier in the statement. Congress set the 39% national television audience by statute, and only Congress, he says, can change it. Joining us now, once again, is John Bergmeier, legal director, as I said, at Public Knowledge. Oh, Mr. Bergmeier, welcome back to the broadcast, sir.
2: Thank you for having me back.
0: So we saw this coming. We have even discussed it maybe with you on previous appearances, but FCC chair and Trump stooge, that's me calling him that, not you, John, Brendan Carr, he sort of previewed his plan to do this in an op-ed last month for the right-wing outlet named Breitbart, in which he described the 39% ownership cap as, quote, outdated, charging that it blocks local broadcasters from, quote, gaining the same scale that their competitors are free to enjoy, claiming that, quote, it prevents local broadcasters from competing on a level playing field. I have so many problems with that statement, but I bet you do too. So your response to Brendan Carr there, John?
2: Yeah, I mean, first of all, the idea is that broadcast is inherently local, and this notion that broadcasting should be local and you shouldn't just have these like giant conglomerates owning every single broadcaster across the country, it actually goes back further than you said. Because this policy goes back really to the 1940s, since the early days of broadcast regulation, this notion that there should be a limit on the audience reach of broadcasters, you know, has a very long pedigree. And as you said, it was set by Congress as 39% after the FCC first tried to raise it during the Bush era, George W. Bush, to 45%. Mm-hmm. It had been 35, so Congress said, no, we want it 39%. And they set it by statute because there is really broad support for this notion of an audience reach cap, not just among among consumers and, you know, progressive activists like me, but also among cable companies who don't want to deal with these giant chains, really among independent broadcasters. And it's really just been historically not just a progressive issue, but a lot of the conservative local broadcasters also supported the notion of a cap because they didn't want to be, you know, competing with these companies. Mm-hmm. Of course, we have every time these rules are changed, we have this notion that, oh, we need to change them so they can compete with YouTube, with Netflix, with Disney, you know, the actual networks. And it's like, well, if you want to compete with them, you can go ahead and start like an internet stream or something. But the idea is that broadcasting is inherently different. You're using the public airwaves. It's inherently local on that basis because, you know, you're broadcasting to a community. And if you're going to have that model continue, it should be local. That's the entire point of it. That's what makes it unique and different. We've seen, you know, you went through how this is terrible for local news. Mm-hmm. And really, it's like local news, local content. You know, programming that is like relevant and interesting to the actual community that you're specifically serving, not just sort of some average of what is popular nationwide, is what makes broadcasting, I think, special and unique. And there's just, it's inconceivable that continuing down the path of these giant broadcast chains like Sinclair, Nexstar, Tegna, would somehow make broadcasting better able to compete. They can already compete online if they want. There's all sorts of ways that they're free to enter the marketplace. But if you're going to have these broadcast licenses, you're going to use the public airwaves. We want you to, you know, serve the public interest. And I feel like these rules are exactly an opposite of that.
0: Yeah, I mean, it was kind of, this has been rattling around in my head, this idea of, you know, competing, you know, with Netflix. I mean, it's like having a local bakery want to compete with Exxon or something. I mean, they, you know, they do completely different things. Nexstar said after the FCC announced that they had planned to take this vote, Nexstar said, quote, these rules were last updated before Netflix streamed a single movie, before the first iPhone, and before Instagram existed, and they continue to single out local broadcasters based on a competitive landscape that disappeared with the with the VCR. No one would suggest limiting the reach of YouTube, Amazon, or CNN, yet local broadcasters are still forced to compete under rules written for a different century. I mean, local stations We're never in the business of competing with national companies like YouTube or Amazon. They do something else entirely. I mean, that would only apply to the corporate consolidated ownership, perhaps letting those huge corporations compete with YouTube or Amazon. But the local station, isn't the FCC supposed to be protecting the ability of those local independently owned stations to broadcast and to survive?
2: Yeah, exactly. First of all, in 2004, when Congress put the 39% cap and set it in statute and said, hey, FCC, you're no longer allowed to change this. That's my legal argument, which mm-hmm. I think is the correct one. Mm-hmm. At the time, we had networks, which are major national companies. We had cable companies. Like, there was already national media. And at the time, the broadcast chains of the time were already complaining, mm-hmm. About the rules. So it's not like all of a sudden, oh, the world is so different. It's like, no, we've always had this approach to broadcasting the United States, which differs from a lot of countries. A lot of countries just had, a single public broadcaster that basically had the same content repeated across the country. The United States had this different model of locally owned stations that would sometimes affiliate with national networks and carry national programming as appropriate, but then also fill in local programming, local news, even local children's shows back in the day. Those used to be very regionally based.
0: Right.
2: So that's like the nature of broadcasting. The United States was a very big country with a very widespread and diverse population, has always been for broadcasting to be local and not to be national. We could have at the time, it's not like the notion of having a nationwide broadcaster didn't occur to anyone in the 1920s and 30s in the days of radio. It was considered and rejected, essentially.
0: Mm-hmm. And you note that it was actually Congress that set that cap at 39%. How is it the Carr and the FCC believe that they can simply ignore that statutory cap set by Congress, 39%, and set their own instead, as they say, on a case-by-case basis? Is there something in the law that allows the FCC to basically ignore Congress's mandates on this if they need to?
2: Yeah, I certainly don't think so. I mean, and I think the legal arguments that they have are fairly laughable. Essentially, what Congress did back then is previously the FCC absolutely did have the authority to change the cap, and it did it quite frequently. And it also had like a mandatory process where every few years it would review broadcast ownership rules to see if they needed to be changed. In 2004, Congress said, no, FCC, we're passing along and says, hey, set that cap at 39%, and also we're taking away this particular cap from your periodical review of regulations.
0: Yeah.
2: The argument of the FCC is, okay, yeah, Congress told us to set it to 39%, but they didn't specifically say, and you can never change it back. So essentially their argument is, Congress told us to set the cap to 39%, so we do that, we wait a couple weeks, and then we can just go ahead and change it again. I mean, that is completely absurd. And in fact, in other scattered places in the same law, the 39% is also just like specifically referenced and like repeated.
0: Yeah.
2: So if you look at the overall statute, it's like, look, anytime you have a law, Congress could always be clearer. They could always say, set it to 39% and never change it until we say so. But, usually you assume a good faith reading of the law by agencies and not these complete shenanigans where they're basically laughing at the Congress of 2004.
0: Yep.
2: And just saying, it's like, yeah, you told us to do this, but we don't think you really meant it. And as a lawyer, it just beggars belief, frankly.
0: Yeah, I mean, that was back, of course, when they had good faith public agencies. They all seem to now be acting in bad faith under Donald Trump. And by the way, when I hear, Brendan Carr is going to decide, I guess, for himself or with his corrupted commission, now 2-1 Republican to Democrat. When I hear, we're going to decide on a case-by-case basis, that kind of sounds to me like they will allow the outlets that they like to exceed the cap, not the ones they don't like. Whereas, when you got a rule, 39%, it's supposed to be applied to everyone the same. It's not a case-by-case basis. Wouldn't this allow a case-by-case basis? Wouldn't it allow, say, Sinclair to, give a few million dollars to Donald Trump's personal library fund? And, they're one of those cases that gets approved to exceed the 39% cap. What do you know?
2: Yeah, I think that is exactly correct. And just yesterday, in a hearing for his nomination to be the Assistant Attorney General of Antitrust, mm-hmm. the former FCC General Counsel, Adam Kandub, said, oh, what is the public interest? And he just said, oh, it's just the judgment of the FCC following precedent and following the law. So it's like, whatever we say it is. So they have essentially, they've replaced like a clear standard set by Congress in law with case by case, just like vibes based policymaking. Like, it's whatever we feel like.
0: And okay, so what is ultimately, what's the real effect of all of this if it's allowed to move forward? What's the danger to the public? Why is it bad for democracy? Why should the public care if it's 39% ownership, or in the case of I think this Nexstar Tegna deal will give Nexstar a reach of more than 60% of U.S. households. Why is that a problem? Why is that a concern?
2: Yeah, I think we've talked about the effect on local news and then like locally relevant programming, this or local news or the lack thereof. But there's also just like financial consequences when these large broadcast chains, what they do is they band together their retransmission consent negotiations with cable companies, and not just cable and satellite, which, you know, fewer people subscribe to today. But they also band together with, you know, online services like YouTube TV and so forth. And they can just demand higher prices. So it does have a pocketbook effect on people. And advertising too. I mean, just the same thing. If you're a local broadcast remains like a pretty vital way for like a lot of local businesses to reach specifically those communities. And I think larger broadcast chains can charge higher rates and just have like more onerous terms. So I think it's just the effect on media, which is an immediate effect on democracy. And of course, that's a pretty vital concern nowadays. But there's also just these financial effects as well.
0: Yeah, I mean, it seems like it would just kill any actual local independently owned stations. I mean, how can they compete? If we're talking about competition here, you know, I don't know how an actual independent station can compete against these huge companies. And do we even have any such stations anymore, John? Or are they all already under some sort of broader corporate ownership at this point?
2: I mean, there's fewer and fewer of them. And, you know, and put this in the context of the other actions that Carr is taking, like he's basically persecuting Disney for, you know, airing political programming that he disagrees with, you know, calling in a Disney's 7 owned and operated ABC stations. And, you know, I'm not historically like the biggest fan and supporter of the Disney Corporation, you know, but this is like completely unprecedented that he's basically threatening to revoke Disney's broadcast licenses for the 7 stations that it controls. And it's really just about trying to shift the balance of power from national media companies that maybe he sees as overly liberal, the broadcast networks themselves, the ABCs, the NBCs, towards, you know, these locals, these broadcast chains, which have a conservative bent. You know, it's completely based on just like political identity, which is, of course, completely inappropriate and unconstitutional.
0: Ana Gomez, the lone Democratic commissioner on the FCC, and I'm somewhat surprised she hasn't already been fired, but I guess Donald Trump feels that, well, we got it with 2-1, we can do whatever we want on that commission anyway.
2: Well, they need a quorum. I think that's what's keeping her in.
0: They have to have 3 to have a quorum. Is that what it is?
2: That's right. Yep.
0: Ah, that's why she gets to stay, even though she, you know, doesn't get to do anything other than vote against what Trump wants to do and then put out public statements. And thank God she's doing so. She blasted this vote on Thursday in a statement calling it, quote, unlawful on its face. And she added, quote, eliminating the cap does not free local broadcasters from economic pressure. It just changes who is doing the squeezing. The large station groups positioned to grow even larger under this decision are not local broadcasters. They are national companies that own local stations and increasingly dictate what airs on them. John, does this new rule, is there anything in it that would prevent huge companies like Nexstar or Sinclair, essentially, from really just taking over local news coverage entirely, getting rid of the local stations, or at least getting rid of what they report, replacing it with their own preferred national agenda that goes out to everyone? Is there any, you know, any sort of safety mechanism in this rule to at least keep that from happening?
2: In this rule, no, there's empty promises by some of the broadcasters that they're not going to do it. But, you know, I don't give those too high a weight. I would say that thankfully, Brendan Carr lacks the ability to exempt these companies from general antitrust law. The Nexstar Tegna deal is currently being challenged by, state attorneys general and lots of private parties. And it's currently on hold as a result of that. So, you know, there are other legal avenues to put a stop to this. And just needless to say, this particular rule change is going to be challenged. And, you know, I expect it's going to face significant headwinds just given Congress's clear intent that the FCC simply lacks the authority to do what it did.
0: You mentioned that that case that's on hold. NBC News reports that Nexstar is seeking to acquire rival broadcaster Tegna. It's a $6.2 billion deal. But a federal judge has put the transaction on hold after 8 state attorneys general filed an antitrust lawsuit. So we still have antitrust laws. The combined entity, they know, would reach at least 60% of U.S. households. Does Thursday's vote, FCC vote, then have any effect on that particular challenge to the Nexstar Tegna deal? In other words, if the FCC has said, oh, it's cool now, does that change anything in their case?
2: Well, I think the FCC already offered a one-time unlawful waiver of the rules for the Nexstar Tegna deal, and they blessed that. Mm-hmm. So I don't think it will. I imagine the companies will try to say that it does. But to me, it's just like, well, we already know what this current FCC's view of the matter was. So I don't see how this information changes it.
0: It's go ahead.
2: Doesn't mean they won't try.
0: Right. Yes. It's also maddening. It's also disturbing. And, you know, we cover this and we warn people about it. And we've covered this many times over the years, but it seems to keep moving forward anyway, as if there is nothing that can be done, at least by we the people. What's next? Does this rule move ahead as is, or as I hope, will it be put on pause while a court challenge moves ahead?
2: Yeah, I mean, I think we're going to have to hope for legal challenges, just like we have with Nexstar Tegna. In terms of what people can do, they, you know, obviously they can just like contact their members of Congress and just sort of make sure that, you know, particularly among Democratic policymakers who might be the natural constituency for this, to make sure that they're aware of this issue and that it's still like salient, you know, with the rich stew of other issues that our political opposition has to contend with.
0: Senator Elizabeth Warren of Massachusetts responds to all of this today by saying, quote, Trump's FCC chair is trying to illegally write the rules to make it easier for billionaires to line their own pockets while jacking up costs and controlling what Americans watch. She says after rubber stamping the Nexstar Tegna mega merger, this looks like the Trump administration's latest attempt to roll out the red carpet for more antitrust disasters. Keep that in mind along with everything else when you head to the polls this November, because that is what these stakes are about. And they ain't getting better, at least until we the people put the brakes on them. John Bergmeier, legal director at Public Knowledge. They are a Washington, D.C.-based public interest group. They work to defend consumer rights in the emerging digital culture. John Bergmeier is their legal director. You can get more information on them at publicknowledge.org. You can follow them on the Twitters at public Twitters and the Blue Skies, hopefully the Blue Skies, at Public Knowledge. John, really appreciate you jumping in to join us again today, sir. Look forward to speaking to you soon.
2: Yeah, thanks for having me again.
0: You bet. And, you know, one thing I should note, since yes. I cited Democrat Elizabeth Warren there, we played at the top of the show Ted Cruz, who is at least did not used to be a fan of this idea of raising this cap, has acknowledged that, yes, it is the law. It is the federal law. It is the one thing that the Congress didn't say, okay, FCC, it's up to you guys to decide.
6: Yeah,
0: they were
6: they
0: very
6: separated
0: specific
6: that
0: about
6: out.
0: This. Yeah.
6: They said, no, you cannot look at this one.
0: So it's not only Democrats. It's people like Ted Cruz who are questioning this. It's also Newsmax. I was looking at their coverage today of this vote, and you know they stressed that Newsmax and its owner, Chris Ruddy, who is a close friend of Donald Trump's, that they have opposed lifting this 39% cap for years. You know, also going back to the previous segment, that piece from Cato, the Libertarian Institute, you know, libertarians do not like this idea of, you know, allowing one company to buy up everything, or at least they give lip service to it. Whether, you know, Ted Cruz actually comes out and condemns what the FCC did here, well, I guess that remains to be seen.
6: Yeah, and I think one of the other aspects of this is that the FCC's mandate, as I understand it, is not to promote companies' bottom lines. It's to regulate the public airwaves. And so for the FCC to say, oh, yeah, they can't make as much money. We have to stop this. And that's actually not it. There's a public resource called the public airwaves. The FCC is supposed to regulate it in the public's interest on behalf of the public. And the media's profits have nothing to do with
0: that. And not just regulate it, protect it.
6: Yes.
0: Protect it the way the Interior Department is supposed to protect our national parks.
6: Yeah, public lands.
0: The public lands, which are, you know, of limited space. Same thing with the FCC. Bandwidth over the airwaves is there's only a finite amount of it. That's why we have an FCC. That's why we have a Department of Interior to defend, to protect those finite resources.
6: And the reason why we have to protect those finite resources is because the public airwaves reach everybody. You don't have to have a subscription to dial into your radio to listen to what's going on those airwaves or your TV station. So what's important about this is that corporate media consolidation is really bad for democracy because of the corporate media's ability to shape public opinion. Media choices, what they choose to cover, what they do choose to not cover, like, say, climate change, they control what the public sees and hears on a very broad and general basis. And so they can control whether or not the public feels like it's important to turn out for an election, say the one coming up in November.
0: What? So there's an election coming up in November?
6: There's so much that comes into play with this particular lifting of the ownership reach. And I think that folks need to grasp that and share that with their family and friends so that they can understand what is happening while they're busy trying to do their lives.
0: It's so maddening because it's so dry. Oh, the 39% ownership cap, you know, of how many, you know, how many American households can be reached by one particular company. I do. I get it. I know. I understand. It's kind of dry. It's kind of boring. It's kind of hard to wrap your brain around, but it is why we are here. It is why this all actually goes back to the Telecommunications Act of 1996, which was signed by Bill Clinton. If you want to go back before that, it goes back to Ronald Reagan doing away with the fairness doctrine. But all of this erosion of our public airwaves, making it harder and harder to hear independent news outlets, to hear, yes, shows like The Bradcast, yes, reporting like Desi Doyen's Green News Report, that is all slipping away because we're letting it. Because we've decided, oh, this is too dry. Who cares? We're not going to pay attention to it. Well, we are going to continue to pay attention to it here on the broadcast. And, of course, we are going to continue to pay attention to things like the climate, whether anybody else will or not, in our Green News Report. Quick break, and we are back with the GNR right here on the Independent Broadcast. I'm Brad Friedman. Don't go anywhere. 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
0: Of course, I didn't even mention the Environmental Protection Agency in that last rant when the word protection is right there in the name. Anyway, here we go. Our latest Green News Report.
17: This is likely, you know, the worst natural disaster in Spokane's history.
16: Officials arrest suspected arsonist in connection with one of three devastating Spokane fires.
18: The Los Angeles County Fire Department says it has determined the cause of the deadly Eaton fire.
16: Utility company equipment responsible for the fire that destroyed Altadena, California. Plus,
19: combined, they made $404 million in profit every day for the last quarter.
16: Big Oil is making sky-high profits thanks to Donald Trump's Iran war.
0: Thanks, Donald Trump. All of those stories and more straight ahead from BradBlog.com. I'm Brad Friedman.
6: And I'm Desi Doyen.
0: Stand by for 6 minutes of independent green news, politics, analysis, and snarky comment.
20: They're making too much money. Chevron, too much money. ExxonMobil, too much. When you look at one company where they made 12 times what they made the year before, they ought to give some of that back to the public.
0: Hey, Donald Trump. You made more than 12 times than you made the year before. You going to give that back to the public? Didn't think so. This is your Green News Report. I'm gonna soak up the sun. Okay, Desi Doyen, the climate chaos continues this summer. Now South Korea has canceled all of its pro baseball games, at least for now. They've hit an all-time national high of 108 degrees. 19 people are dead. Thousands are hospitalized. This comes after record heat in the U.S., in Europe, now Asia. What do you have for us today?
6: Well, first, in the devastating Spokane, Washington fires, fire crews have gained some ground against the blazes that have destroyed hundreds of homes. Officials have arrested a suspected arsonist in connection with one of the three major fires surrounding the city. In California, an official investigation has concluded that the catastrophic, deadly Eaton fire that demolished much of Altadena, California last year was ignited by sparks from an unused transmission tower belonging to Southern California Edison. The fire killed 19 people and destroyed more than 9,000 buildings. The utility company faces multiple lawsuits over the fire. And if it seems to you like wildfire seasons are getting worse, you're right. Oregon this summer has set a new tragic record for the worst fire season in state history. A new analysis of federal wildfire data by USA Today finds that the average annual acres burned in the U.S. has nearly tripled since the 1980s. A different study calculated that fire weather conditions now last nearly 40% longer than they did in the 1980s, partly because wildfires used to calm down overnight, but now hotter overnight temperatures due to man-made climate change are pushing fires to continue spreading hours after dark.
0: All of this going on, and everyone's paying attention to Donald Trump and his stupid reflecting pool failures.
6: And it's even worse. A third study found an increase in the frequency of the most extreme fires in North America, with substantial consequences like serious health risks from wildfire smoke that extend far beyond the immediate fire. Here's climate scientist Dr. Jeff Masters of Yale University.
21: Climate change increases the intensity of extreme wildfires and their aerial coverage, and will extend the season over which you see him, too.
0: Yeah, but did you hear that Donald Trump is redoing Dulles Airport?
6: In other news, the mountain of broken heat records this summer around the world now includes the Arctic. Over the last week, parts of the Russian Arctic have repeatedly hit temperatures of 90 degrees Fahrenheit or higher over the last few days.
0: 90 degrees in the Arctic.
6: Yep.
0: Everything's fine.
6: Here in the U.S., as Americans broil under repetitive record-shattering heat, the Trump administration this week worked to undo workplace heat protections.
0: Great.
6: Established under the Biden administration that protect outdoor workers from heat-related illnesses and death. Congressional Republicans are working on legislation to prohibit the Labor Department from adopting new workplace heat protections in the future.
0: Oh, man. Don't worry. If arrested, detained, and deported everyone who works outside anyway at this point.
6: But hey, it's a great year for oil industry profits, which have more than doubled in just a year to their third highest level in history, thanks to higher oil and gas prices due to global and oil gas shortages triggered by Donald Trump's Iran war. The Guardian reports that big oil has raked in $93 billion in pure profit over the last 3 months. That's more than $400 million a day in unearned profits. But they haven't paid a penny for fueling the climate crisis, which nonprofit climate group Global Witness called, quote, a scandalous reminder of who has been cashing in on human misery this year.
0: Yep, it is. For more on that story and all of the others that we couldn't get to today, check out our website at greennews.bradblog.com. I'm Brad Friedman.
6: And I'm Desi Doyen.
0: And this has been your Green News Report.

0: Yeah, hey, by the way, if you're in the mood to throw some pennies from heaven our way, we would greatly appreciate it at bradblog.com/donate. Thanks to our director. What are you? Our producer, Desi Doyen.
1: It.
0: All right. Our director, Desi Doyen. 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And on the social medias, I am the Brad Blog. She is Green News Report. See you there. Until we see you here next time, I'm Brad Friedman. Good luck, world.

0: Hello and welcome. I'm David Beard, contributor at The Down Ballot. You're listening to The Down Ballot Podcast, a weekly show dedicated to the mini elections that take place below the presidency, from Senate to City Council. My co-host David Neer couldn't join us again this week, but we have a new guest host and former guest, Kari Chisholm. 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
1: Thanks for having me back. It's great to be here. I work as a political consultant and communication strategist from my desk here in Portland, Oregon. And I will say that for many, many years, the Down Ballot and its predecessors, Daily Coast Election and Swing State Project, have been the only daily newsletter that I subscribe to and read religiously every single day. So it's a thrill for me to be here. Thank you, Beard.
0: Well, thanks for coming on. We have a lot to talk about. I'll give us a little overview briefly. We do have primary runoffs that took place on Tuesday night in the South Carolina Senate special primary runoff between Darlene Graham and Ralph Norman. We've got the Oklahoma governor Republican primary runoff. And then we've got a special election runoff in Georgia 13 for the remainder of a congressional term. So we're going to talk about all three of those races. Then we're going to preview a couple of races for the Massachusetts primary that's taking place next Tuesday, September 1st.

0: last week that there were no primaries this week. And while that may be pedantically correct, as it was pointed out to me, there were runoffs this week for the primaries, which in many cases are just as important, if not more important. So mea culpa on that front. Shouldn't have said that. But what that does mean is we've got a couple of races to talk about that took place on Tuesday night. And I want to start with South Carolina, where the special Senate primary to replace Lindsey Graham, the runoff took place on Tuesday night. And there, Darlene Graham, Lindsey Graham's sister, who's, you know, been appointed and is now the appointed incumbent, narrowly defeated Representative Ralph Norman, 52.5% to 47.5%. So just about 5 percentage points. This was a close race. Norman had been down about 8 percentage points in the first round, obviously both of them well below 50%, and was able to narrow it a little bit when it was just the two of them. But Graham was still able to prevail. She had Donald Trump's endorsement. She had a financial advantage in terms of outside spending. And the biggest takeaway, I think, from this race, looking at the map, was just the big regional disparity, where Norman did really well in his district near Charlotte and in the Greenville-Spartanburg area in the upstate of South Carolina. And Graham really won everything else downstate and towards the coast.
1: Yeah, you know, this is a race where going into Tuesday night, I was expecting it to be a nail biter. I was expecting to have to pour coffee and stay up well into the night to see these results. Yeah, she wins by 5 points. So it may be another example of where primary polling is just not working, because those polls right after the finish line were showing it to be sort of a dead heat. And or, you know, maybe it's just that late breaking voters in Republican primaries go where Trump goes, because you can notch another win for Donald Trump on this one.
0: Yeah, both in this race and another race that we'll talk about a little later, Trump got the endorsed candidate across the finish line, though in really narrow margins. I think we've talked a little bit in recent weeks about, is Trump's influence waning a bit? And I think there's sort of an argument either way. I think obviously his candidates did ultimately win. And I think in Darlene Graham's case in particular, Trump's endorsement was key. I don't think there was any way she would have won or potentially even entered this race had it not been for Trump's endorsement. But also the fact that he's getting his candidates 50, 52% in these two races does not really imply like a dominance of Donald Trump, like I feel like we were seeing at times. So it'll be interesting to see as, you know, Republican primaries move forward in future years, particularly as, you know, Trump becomes a lame duck, what those elections look like and what sort of influence Trump is maintaining in Republican primaries.
1: Yeah, I mean, you know, we've seen in years past when presidents are unpopular in their midterms, particularly that second presidential midterm, you have candidates who say basically, don't come into my state, don't come to my district, I don't want to talk about you. Of course, Trump can't help himself, and so he's still weighing in on these races, despite being the least popular president in American history. Okay, the other thing that jumped out at me in the reporting on this race was that he apparently spent more money out of his MAGA, you know, Inc. independent expenditure account for Darlene Graham than for any other candidate he has so far this cycle. And it was only $800,000, which tells me, of course, he's not spending money on half of candidates. That money's, they're raising tons, millions and millions. But it sounds like there's, I don't know, saving it for a rainy day, pocketing it for some reason. It's not being spent on the candidate he's endorsing.
0: Yeah, if I were a Republican candidate counting on Donald Trump's PAC to take the millions and millions of dollars they've raised and then spend it on behalf of me, I think that I would be in a lot of trouble, because I'm sure they'll spend something. I'm sure, like in this race, I'm sure they'll spend in a general election. But you know, Donald Trump and the Trump family, they love to hoard money. And the idea that they're going to have these, you know, I think hundreds of millions of dollars, I don't know the exact amount it has, but it's a lot, and won't just hold on to that for the leverage and the power it gives them, as opposed to just, oh, let's spend it down. Let's do it on behalf of all these random Republican candidates. That just doesn't sound like Donald Trump at all.
1: That's not the Donald Trump we know. And yet I would have thought at some level he would have enjoyed, you know, pounding people into submission with his own money. But no, he'd rather just, you know, hoard it like a, you know, a dragon in a cave.
0: The other interesting thing about Tuesday night in South Carolina was that Representative Russell Fry, who was the third place candidate in the first round, he endorsed Graham, and that clearly had an effect. I'm sure the outside spending also had an effect, but Graham did really well in that district. That's sort of in the northeast part

0: of South Carolina along the North Carolina border. Graham did really, really well in the runoff there, and that was probably a determining factor in terms of getting her over the line here, was how well she did in that district.
1: Yeah, so I suppose who's she going to give the credit to? Donald Trump or Russell Fry? It's going to go to Donald Trump, but that's okay. Trump Fry can go home at night thinking that he elected a senator.
0: Yeah, and he'll still be on Donald Trump's good side, which I think is pretty much the first priority for every Republican politician.
1: Fair, absolutely fair.
0: So in the other big race of Tuesday night, where there was a Trump-backed candidate, was another runoff, of course, that was in Oklahoma, where the Republicans had a gubernatorial runoff. And there, former state senator Mike Massey defeated Attorney General Gitner Drummond by a very, very narrow 50.3 to 49.7% margin. That was just about 2,000 votes in terms of raw votes. This was the nail biter. If there was a race where you needed coffee and a late night, this was that race, as folks were really waiting for the final precincts in Oklahoma City and Tulsa to come in to be sure about who was going to win in this race. This race got really nasty. Drummond had demanded that Massey take a drug test. Massey acted really unusual during the debates, which raised a lot of questions. There was this discussion of the fact that Massey was in a car accident many years ago that caused him to miss a huge chunk of time in the state legislature. And there seemed to be sort of implications coming from the Drummond campaign that maybe he was still taking medication in the wake of this long ago car accident, which was, sort of edging on sort of pretty dirty territory in terms of what they were sort of implying around Massey. But thanks to Trump's endorsement that Massey had, as well as money that a Club for Growth affiliate spent against Drummond, he was able to just narrowly squeak it out.
1: Yeah, it's interesting. You go back and watch the TV ads on both sides, and Massey's campaign sort of the theme of it was he never stops fighting for you, even after he was in the car accident and broke his back. He never stopped fighting. It seems like a sort of trying to I don't know inoculate himself against a coming attack related to the car accident. Maybe they knew this was going to be coming from the Drummond side.
0: Yeah, and I think Massey did produce a drug test result. And then the Drummond campaign was like, oh, that wasn't the right drug test result. You needed an even more elaborate drug test. So it was really getting into the weeds in terms of this medical testing aspect of things. I do think Massey seems to be the more, extreme candidate. No surprise, that's who Trump endorsed. Like I mentioned, had some unusual times on the debate stage. And seems to be the candidate that Democrats were more interested in facing. Now, whether or not the Oklahoma governor's race actually comes online as something Democrats are seriously contesting, that remains to be seen. But probably the candidate that Democrats would want to face of the two of them.
1: Yeah, I mean, this might be the first and last time our listeners hear the name Cindy Munson. We'll see, I suppose, if Oklahoma becomes competitive. I don't imagine it will, but this was not a race between sort of a moderate and a conservative. They're both Massey and Drummond conservative. It's more of a race between sort of MAGA flavored conservative and sort of institutional flavored conservative.
0: Yeah, and we see that a lot nowadays where there isn't really a moderate wing of the Republican Party or a normal wing of the Republican Party. It's just how, slavishly devoted to Donald Trump are you is sort of the scale from, I don't even want to say 0 to 100, it's like 50 to 100. You're just like, of course Donald Trump is great, but to Donald Trump is akin to like a god on earth kind of slavish devotion.
1: Well, and Massey demonstrated that. So, Donald Trump endorses him. I think it was in May. In the endorsement says, by the way, I'm also supporting this aluminum smelter project, which had become very controversial in Oklahoma. And Drummond had sued to stop it. And Massey was also opposed to it. But the instant Trump delivers that endorsement while mentioning the smelter in the same paragraph, Massey flips and supports this aluminum smelter, which, for folks outside of Oklahoma may not know anything about it. It's a $4 billion project, 60% owned by the United Arab Emirates. The Trump administration is putting, gosh, I think it's $750 million in federal subsidies behind it. Oklahoma is putting another $250,000 in state subsidies behind it. You know, aluminum smelters basically are a way of converting electricity and water into metal. And so locally, they're pretty upset about the idea this might drive up electricity prices, consume a lot of water, generate a lot of pollution. But Trump wants it. Maybe he says Trump's going to get it. And that's how it is in Oklahoma now.
0: Yeah, so in two races, Trump's candidates narrowly win. There was a third race. This is not a primary or a primary runoff. It was a runoff for a special election to fill out the last few months of a congressional term. But Kerry, why don't you tell us about this race?
1: Yeah, so Georgia 13, this is where the late Congressman David Scott passed away. There was already sort of a regular election happening, and State Representative Jasmine Clark is the Democratic nominee in November. It will, you know, it's such a blue seat. She's going to be the member of Congress. But she chose not to run in the special election to fill out the rest of his term through the end of the year because Georgia has an odd little rule. It's a resign to run rule. And so she chose not to run in it. That left this big field running in the special election, which is all candidates, all parties primary. The two leading candidates in the runoff, which was Tuesday night, were Marcy Scott, that's Congressman Scott's daughter, and Everton Blair, a local school board chair. And, you know, coming out of the primary, Marcy Scott almost won. She was up 46-37. And then in this runoff, it's 52-48, flipped the other way. Blair wins it. So Everton Blair gets to be a congressman for about 4.5 months. I mean, I suppose that's not bad work if you can get it. But in, you know, come January, State Rep Jasmine Clark will be the member of Congress in the 13th in Georgia.
0: Yeah, it's always interesting when you get these very short elections for the remainder of a term when that candidate either can't or isn't interested in running for a full subsequent term. So somebody becomes a senator or representative for a few weeks or a few months in this case.
1: Maybe interesting to you and I, but it wasn't interesting to the voters in the 13th. They had about a 3.5% turnout. There's 20,000 of the 585,000 registered voters voted both in the primary and on Tuesday night in the runoff. So I guess nobody there cares who their member of Congress is going to be for the next 4 months.
0: Yeah. To be fair, I mean, I still would have voted if I lived there, but I could imagine outside of the sickos who are listening to this podcast, you know, it would be hard to convince somebody to be like, hey, we've got two Democrats. One of them's going to be a congressperson for a few months before the person you voted for earlier this year will actually become the long-term, you know, representative. So you got to get out there and vote and you'd be like, I don't know.
1: Yeah, you know, the hot summer sun in August, go stand in line. Yeah, no, that's probably not. Good thing for me in Oregon, we get to vote by mail. So it works out better for us.
0: There, no reason to ever miss an election when you can vote by mail.
1: And not even the little weird ones.
0: Yeah. Now, we are back with regular primaries next week. There is just 1 week without a regular primary, just runoffs. And that's in Massachusetts. So they have their primary on Tuesday, September 1st. And the headline race, of course, is the Senate primary, where Representative Seth Moulton is taking on incumbent Senator Ed Markey. Now, this is definitely a race where the two candidates are trying to make this about very different things. Moulton is looking to make this a race about change, about, you know, generational differences, you know, about needing a younger, newer voice in the Senate than Ed Markey. While Markey is very focused on, you know, ideology, Markey is definitely the more liberal, the more progressive of the two candidates, and he's attacked Moulton in the places where Moulton has been more moderate or conservative on various issues. We've seen this in opposition to some other primaries earlier in the year where you've had like a generational and ideological battle sort of in the same direction where you have a much older, more moderate candidate against a new, fresh-faced, more progressive candidate. That fight is sort of, you know, switched here in a little bit of an unusual direction. And I think as a result, Markey is a pretty strong favorite, having the, you know, ideological benefits of aligning more with the majority of Massachusetts Democratic primary voters. Polling has shown him pretty consistently holding a double-digit lead. And I don't think there's a lot of suspense about what's going to happen on Tuesday.
1: I don't think so either. You know, I was just listening to a Seth Moulton interview on a on another podcast, and he was saying, I'm a progressive. This is not about how you're going to vote in the U.S. Senate. This is about, he kept using the phrase, next generation leadership, and talking about places where he thought Ed Markey was just sort of, you know, not able to keep up with it. You know, there was a debate where Markey had said he didn't know which of the apps on his phone had AI in them and which did not. And Moulton was making the case that he'd be better positioned to lead on those kinds of issues. He's very much trying to make it not about ideology. I'm a progressive too, he kept saying. He also said, actually getting things done is progress. Progress is progressive. I can actually make things happen, you know, and started citing all kinds of issues that 6 years ago, Ed Markey promised we'd have Medicare for all within 6 years and the Green New Deal within 6 years. And of course, none of that has come to pass for obvious reasons. You know, I should note also, this is not the first time that Markey has faced a Democratic primary with a generational challenge. It was 6 years ago that then Congressman Joe Kennedy III challenged Markey. I actually worked for Kennedy on that race at that time. And we thought for sure that the generational change argument would win. And well, Ed Markey steamrollered Joe Kennedy, and I expect he's going to steamroller Seth Moulton as well.
0: Yeah, it definitely feels like a situation where if you had somebody like Kennedy running in 2026 against Markey, who didn't have a lot of ideological differences and was making the generational argument and could plausibly claim to be on the same ideological track as Markey, I think this would have been a much more competitive race. But as much as Democratic primary voters are interested in generational change and feel like it's time for a new generation of leaders, they are also looking for progressive fighters and people who they feel like will stand up strongly for issues that they care about. And Moulton has just not proven to be that. That is not the way that he's conducted himself in public office. Maybe there have been reasons for that, or he felt like it was effective either as a congressman or when he was running for president. But if you're running to be the senator from Massachusetts in 2026, like this history of like sort of moderation or conservatism in certain issues, it's not going to do anything for you. And I think, you know, Markey has clearly effectively, you know, smushed this down as a result.
1: Yeah. I mean, sorry, Seth, but all your protestations that you were just as progressive as Ed Markey are kind of falling flat.
0: Now, of course, Massachusetts has an all-Democratic congressional delegation, so a number of primary challenges are going on at the House level as well. I just wanted to highlight one. It seems, I think, the most competitive, though surprises could certainly happen on Tuesday night, and that's Massachusetts's 8th District, where Stephen Lynch, who's been a congressman for 25 years, also has sort of a history of at times moderation or conservatism on certain issues, is being challenged by Patrick Roth, who's a lawyer, a former aide to former Governor Deval Patrick, and is definitely running an energetic, you know, progressive campaign against Lynch. Roth is 39 years old, so there's about, a 32 or so year difference between them. Lynch has been a congressman for 25 years. He spent a long time in the House being anti-abortion. He seems to have shifted on that issue in the past few years. He's also the last remaining Democrat in Congress to have voted against the Affordable Care Act, which Roth is also attacking him on. So definitely, given what we've seen in a number of other primaries across the country in Democratic primaries, this feels like one that is ripe for the potential for an upset.
1: Yeah, as you said, where you're seeing the ideological shift and the generational shift point in the same direction, that's where we're seeing these surprise, maybe not so surprising anymore, primary challenges be successful. So yeah, Roth may be able to take out Lynch. We'll have to see next Tuesday.
0: Yeah, so that'll be next Tuesday, September 1st. There are a couple of more primaries to go after that. Delaware, New Hampshire, Rhode Island, the Northeast loves their late primaries. So we'll be sure to be talking about all of that in future episodes. Now, that wraps up our weekly hits, but we're going to transition straight into our deep dive. And, you know, in the spirit of, you know, late August, it's fantasy football season. If you don't play it, you've probably heard about it because it sort of becomes, you know, everywhere for a few weeks while everyone's talking about draft picks and a lot of things. We decided that we'd do a little fantasy draft of our own, in this case, on the U.S. Senate. And so The way this is going to work is we're going to go through and draft the Senate seats that are up this November that we think are most likely to flip. So from most likely to flip to least likely to flip. Doesn't matter in which direction. Obviously, given the Democratic expected lean of the year this November and the seats that are up, I would expect most of the seats that we're going to be talking about and drafting are going to be Republican seats that Democrats are trying to flip. But I'm sure there will be at least, you know, one or two Democratic potential flips to Republicans that we'll talk about as well. Now, those of you familiar with, you know, fantasy football will know what snake drafts are. That's sort of the most common. But since there's just two of us, doesn't really seem like a snake draft is necessary. So we'll just alternate picks. And Kari, since you're a guest this week, I figure it's only fair to let you go first.
1: I love the idea of a fantasy draft for U.S. Senate seats. And I think I'm going to speak for all of my football fantasy buddies out there. I'm going to take, obviously, Alaska is my number one pick. I do think Mary Peltola is well positioned to win. She, of course, came out on top in the primary. Now Alaska goes to their very unusual, but my favorite kind of election system, which is a top four runoff, where Peltola will face two people named Dan Sullivan, one of them the senator and one some other guy. And, you know, she was up 48, 43 in the primary. There's some good polling now that has her up 49, 47 thereabouts. She's already won statewide in that House seat, again, in the top four primary, top four runoff. I'm taking Mary Peltola in Alaska.
0: Interesting. I think a bold choice. I think that one was very high on my list. I don't think it was number one on my list. So it works out for both of us in this case. I do think, you know, the top four results that we saw last week and are continuing to trickle in throughout this week are a really good sign for her. I'm going to go with what I think would be the majority of folks' choice, which is my home state of North Carolina. North Carolina, Roy Cooper, of course, one of the best Senate recruits for Democrats. And there's a lot of great Senate recruits for Democrats this year. But I think the best one, you know, former governor, former attorney general, has been elected statewide in North Carolina, I believe 6 times in total, including all the times he ran for attorney general, running against really as close as you could get to a no-name real candidate. I think Michael Whatley is a real candidate who is running, I guess, a serious campaign, but basically no one in North Carolina had ever heard of him until he announced for Senate. And, you know, given Cooper's strengths, given the Democratic lean of the year and how purple North Carolina has been in recent cycles, it seems just really, really unlikely to me that Democrats are not going to flip that seat. So that would be, you know, my first pick and second pick overall.
1: Yeah, I like that pick a lot. And you're right. Whatley is basically a nobody. And when you're running against a Democrat who's won, what, 4 times statewide, twice for attorney general, twice for governor?
0: I think it was 6. I think he ran for attorney general 4 times, if I'm remembering correctly. I'm going to be embarrassed if I got that wrong.
1: That's great. No, he's certainly a strong candidate. All right, so I get the third pick, is that right?
0: Yes.
1: All right. Well, I think I'm going to go with one of my favorite once and future members of the U.S. Senate, Sherrod Brown in Ohio. You know, Brown is attempting a comeback after just 2 years. You know, he lost the Senate seat, and now he's running in this what is a special election to complete the term left behind by J.D. Vance. Sherrod Brown might be the only Democrat who can win statewide in Ohio in this day and age. And he's a great candidate. I'm a big fan of both him and his lovely wife, as she is known. And, you know, I think he's got a great shot here at beating John Husted in this Senate race.
0: Yeah, it's interesting because there's this clump of, you know, sort of R plus 10-ish states, you know, Alaska, Ohio, Iowa, Texas, give or take a few points, you know, that's a rough estimate, all of whom that have come on board for a mix of reasons. But I do think, you know, Brown is a really good candidate. Ohio, you know, elected Sherrod Brown just 8 years ago. So there's a real recent evidence of Ohioans willing to vote for Sherrod Brown in a Trump midterm. They literally did that 8 years ago. And I think Husted is like a pretty mid candidate. Obviously, he's been elected statewide in Ohio before. So I think a stronger candidate, some of the Republican candidates that we're going to talk about, but doesn't seem to bring anything, you know, sort of incredible to the table. So I think, again, a state where Democrats have a candidate advantage. Definitely see the reasons for the Ohio pick.
1: Yeah, I mean, Brown effectively, in some ways, has the power of incumbency because people know who he is. And Husted, despite being the actual incumbent, kind of doesn't because he was appointed. No one knows him as well. And before I sent you off for a whole lot of hate mail, referring to Senator Brown's wife as his lovely wife, Connie Schultz is her name, Pulitzer Prize-winning journalist. Her memoir of her life in politics with him is titled "And His Lovely Wife." She'd been a Pulitzer Prize-winning journalist before she married the senator, and yet she discovered when she married, she was a congressman, married the congressman, running for the U.S. Senate, people all of a sudden just started referring to her and his lovely wife, thus the memoir. One of the greatest political memoirs, by the way, of all time. Everyone should read.
0: No better endorsement, so go check it out. Now, we're off to pick number four, my second pick. I will be picking the other state that seemed most obvious in January 2025 that Democrats were going to be going after, along with North Carolina, and that is Maine. And of course, did we get here in the way that any of us would have expected that we got here, given the, you know, the way that the primary took place, the stories that came out in the wake of the primary and before the primary, of course, the hurriedly run convention set up that the Maine Democrats, to their great, great credit, pulled off quite well to end up nominating Troy Jackson for Senate. I don't think anybody would have predicted that. But if you told me in January 2025 that Troy Jackson, former state Senate president, was the Democratic nominee against Susan Collins, I'd be like, great, that seems like everything worked out great. And maybe in the end it has. I think he is a good candidate for the challenge of taking on Susan Collins. He's got great roots in Maine. He's got a great story, you know, great background. And he also has the benefit of running against her in a Trump midterm where there's a bunch of angry Democrats in a state that, you know, Biden won, that Harris won. And I think Collins has not had to face this sort of challenge before with such a motivated, angry Democratic electorate. And so I think that is probably the key to her undoing, along with Democrats having a good candidate. So that's why I've gone with Maine as my second choice, fourth choice overall.
1: That's a great pick. That would have been my next pick as well. You know, the folks who gave us Graham Plattner, chief among them, Graham Plattner, deserve a special place in the, you know, political hall of shame. Because that was just such a catastrophe from top to bottom. Memo to future candidates, if you have that many skeletons in your closet and those tattoos on your body, do not run for office. They will all come out. It will always all come out. So you're right. I think Troy Jackson, Senate president, running makes perfect sense as a candidate. I do think it's interesting that he's of the field that we were looking at for the replacement candidates, and you could throw in Janet Mills, Governor Mills there as well as an early candidate. You know, relatively progressive among that field. And they've tried several times in Maine to nominate a more moderate candidate. And that just hasn't worked against Susan Collins. And now we've got the energy of a more progressive candidate with a great story, with the, you know, the resume piece of being Senate president. To me, he feels a bit like a John Tester type candidate, you know, former Senate president, progressive, down-home, rural kind of guy. So we'll see if he can pull it off.
0: Yeah. Obviously, I'm optimistic. So, you know, looking forward to finding out in November.
1: So now it's getting a little tougher in this fantasy draft. You know, the Democrats need to flip a net gain of four. We've just identified four. That would be great. But, you know, now I'm down to picking either the fifth most likely, you know, GOP held seat, or do I pick the most likely Democratic state to flip? I'm going to go with Iowa. I'm going to stay in the Republican zone. You know, Iowa has used to be a swing state. Then it wasn't for quite a period of time, particularly in the first part of the Trump era. But now, all of a sudden, because of Trump's tariffs and the impact it's had on farmers, Iowa seems to be in play again. We're looking at Ashley Hinson versus Josh Turek in the race. The Cook Political just moved it from lean Republican to toss-up last week. The polling average is basically tied, Hinson up by just a smidge. You know, I'm feeling pretty good about Josh Twerk and the likelihood that we're going to see either sort of rural Republicans and independents flipping to vote for the Democrat, or maybe just staying home outright and sort of watching Hinson's support evaporate.
0: Yeah, and one of the big advantages that Turk has is the Iowa governor's race, where Rob Sand, the Democratic nominee for governor, has been consistently leading that race, and I think will do a great job of motivating and turning out Democrats, but also getting, you know, independents and, you know, less MAGA interested Republicans to be primed to be like, you know what, I'm going to come out, I'm going to vote for Rob Sand, and just, you know, one more vote for one more Democrat down the ballot. Once you've done one, why not do a second one? So the Sand effect will, I think, be to Turek's benefit to try to pull him over the line. You know, a very reasonable choice in the fifth slot. And I think evidence of the Democratic lean of the year that we're, you know, going this far down, still talking about just Republican flips, as opposed to looking at the state most likely to flip from D to R.
1: Yeah. And, you know, this is another case where, you know, a lot of political consultants and party leaders don't like competitive primaries. They want to pick their candidate and have that candidate sort of be the clear the field. In this case, Turek had that competitive race, particularly with Zach Walls, a more progressive candidate in the primaries. And I think it's another example of where a good primary that doesn't get ugly helps the eventual nominee sort of sharpen their blade, get their team organized better, you know, start the fundraising process earlier, really get their chops down. And we're going to see, I think, Turek, as a result, be a much better, a sharper candidate than Hinson.
0: Now, I've got the sixth pick overall, and I am going to continue our pattern of focusing on the Republican seats that could flip to Democrats. I think we'll get to a Democratic seat soon, looking at the list, but I do have to pick, you know, one more Republican seat, and that is Texas. I think there's a pretty significant jump down, at least looking on the Republican side, after you have these first six seats, and then going into sort of a next tier. So I think that's a pretty obvious choice for me. Now, as opposed to what I mentioned in Iowa with Sand being an advantage for Turek, Tallarico, the Democratic candidate, of course, in Texas, is almost certainly going to be leading the ticket. And if anything, the other statewide Democrats in Texas are going to be hoping to ride Tallarico's coattails, if he wins, to also get them over the top in other statewide races. Tallarico benefits first and foremost from running against one of the worst Republican candidates
1: ever
0: in recent history, potentially ever. And that's really saying something, because those of us with long memories remember the Republican Senate candidate who had to tell everyone, "I'm not a witch." The fact that you're having to tell everyone that you're not a witch means you're in a really bad spot to start.
1: Oh, Christine O'Donnell, we miss you.
0: Yeah. And so Paxton just has just an utter stench of corruption. There's so many things, it's too long to list. I'm not going to go into the details, though the most iconic one, I think, remains him stealing a $1,000 pin on CCTV. Like, you just can watch him on video, if you look it up, of him stealing this $1,000 pin and then refusing to give it back. But probably more importantly, he was also impeached in the Texas House of Representatives by a bunch of Republican Texas state House members who are by no means anything other than conservative, due to his vast corruption, indicted for, you know, bribery, obstruction of justice, a whole host of other things. And beyond all of the corruption, he's also not a good candidate in terms of campaigning. He's never had to run a good general election campaign. All he's ever done has run primaries and runoffs against fellow Republicans. He's never had to appeal to middle of the road voters before. And if you've ever, you know, seen any of his events where he goes, he clearly doesn't know how to do it. There was one event where he had a bunch of, you know, sheriffs behind him who had endorsed him. And, you know, reporters asked him like a very basic question, asking him to respond to one of Tallarico's attacks, not even in like a gotcha way, just like, "Oh, you know, this is what your opponent's saying. Do you want to like give your side?" And he was just like, "I don't want to talk about that." And then after like two or three questions, the press officer was like, "Okay, we're done," and like rushed everybody off the stage, completely, you know, overshadowing the event about the sheriff's endorsements because he couldn't answer a basic question about what his opponent was saying about him. And this is something like local candidates are taught, like, hey, you got to be able to respond to what your opponent's saying about you when people ask. So it's just crazy how bad of a candidate he is.
1: Yeah, I have trained many candidates in my days. You tell them to sort of step into the question and then pivot to your message. I mean, this is basic candidate 101, and Paxson's just unable to do it. And, you know, in Texas, one thing to, you know, to be known for corruption and sort of all of the bribery and all that, he's also the attorney general. He's the guy who's supposed to be above all of that and actually prosecuting other people for corruption and bribery. And yet here he is in this very bizarre situation. Meanwhile, Tallarico, of course, is a generational talent. They're going to try to say he's too liberal or whatever. Tallarico, I think they're calling him.
0: The names have gotten real bad.
1: It's gotten really bad, right?
0: Yeah.
1: And you know, he's a seminary student. He looks, I mean, he's the kind of guy that every grandmother wants to marry off to their granddaughter. I mean, he's exactly the kind of, you know, aw shucks good guy that everybody's looking for. And, you know, Texas is a tough, tough state. We've been, you know, promised that Texas will turn purple, boy, I think since about 2012 now. There hasn't been, correct me if I'm wrong, I don't believe a Democrat has won statewide since Ann Richards in 1990. So this is a tall order, but if Tallarico can pull it off, it will be an extraordinary accomplishment. Part of it will, if he does, it'll be because we have seen the Latino community, which swung hard toward Trump in 24, and we're watching in the polling swing back away from Trump and away from Paxton in this race. So they always say, Texas is not a red state; it's a they don't vote state. So if we can finally, for once, drive turnout among populations that will vote for Democrats, then Tallarico's got a shot.
0: Now, I think it's pretty accepted at this point that these are sort of the good Democratic targets, not to say that there aren't other potentially good Democratic targets. But, you know, we've got this category of six that we've traded off on, where you can certainly imagine a night where Democrats have a really good night, win these six races, and those are the six flips. But we got to keep going. And so now it's on you, and you've got to decide, are we going even further deeper down this Republican target list for Democrats? Or are you going to a Democratic-held seat?
1: I'm a fantasy football guy. I've been doing fantasy football for some 30 years with my friends. And, you know, one of the things about fantasy football is you draft someone on your team and, you know, they may be a player for an NFL team you don't actually like. But on Sundays, you cheer for that guy to do well, to score touchdowns, to get there. So, you know, if I'm going to pick a Democratic seat that might slip to the Republican, I'm going to be in a position of having to decide, am I cheering for the Democrats or am I cheering in this fantasy draft to beat Beard in this little fantasy draft election night? So it's really hard for me to, you know, sort of go there, but I will just say, I'm going to do it. I'm going to go to Michigan. I'm going to say Michigan is the seventh most likely seat to flip. I will promise everyone, I'm still rooting for Abdul El-Sayed to win this race and keep it in the Democratic column, even though it'll cost me in this fantasy draft against you, Beard.
0: Yeah, I think this is the right pick, as much as it might pain you to have to pick this first Democratic held seat. It's an open seat, of course, which we all know makes it, you know, more open to flipping. Trump narrowly won Michigan. Rogers narrowly lost in 2024 to, of course, Michigan's now other Senator Alyssa Slotkin. And so I think it makes the most sense. I do think that El-Sayed is clearly still, I think, favored given the Democratic lean of the year. And the fact that I think that Rogers is like, again, sort of Husted level of like, he's a fine candidate. People talk about him how like he's a great Republican recruit. And I don't think that's true at all, but he's fine. And while I think it would be an upset, I think you could certainly imagine a scenario, even with Democrats having a relatively good night like we expect in November, if there's going to be an unusual state where a Republican picks up a seat, it probably is this one. So I think it's definitely the top of the list of the D to R flips. And I think a fair place meant on the list.
1: Yeah, you know, I think it's The subplot here is an interesting one, right? So in 2024, a lot of Democrats blamed Kamala Harris's loss on Michigan, and in particular on the sort of the large Arab American community, particularly around Dearborn, for not turning up to vote for her. And of course, the complaint was that she wasn't good enough on Gaza and Israel and all that. And of course, Trump, of course, has made it all the much worse. One turned Gaza into beachfront property for the Trump Corporation. And so now you have Abdul El-Sayed, right? A candidate who obviously is going to get strong support from that community. The question is, does it hurt him with other Democratic voters in Michigan? We'll see. Mike Rogers, as you said, is not a great candidate. So we've seen polling kind of all over the place. There's been a number of recent polls where El-Sayed has been up, you know, plus one, plus three, all within the margin of error. Fox had as a poll with Rogers plus four. So we've got a long way to go. It's only August. So we'll see how it goes.
0: Yeah, now I'm left in a little bit of a pickle where should I join you on this, you know, Democrat to Republican, you know, states list where I pick one, or do I dive down deeper into the Republican to Democratic long shots? And I think part of that, you know, decision factoring is how good of a year do I think Democrats are going to have? But I'm an optimist by nature. Even in the bad years, I thought, you know, Democrats can do better than people think. So I'm gonna stick with the optimism, and I'm gonna pick a Republican to Democratic flip here, and I'm gonna pick Kansas as my pick here, number eight overall, the seventh seat. I think if there's gonna be a seventh seat that Democrats are able to seriously contest, I think it's gonna be Kansas. The biggest factor for me is the fact that Kansas is a state that has pretty consistently trended bluer during the course of the Trump era. It is a relatively highly educated state compared to a lot of other red states, and that is a bad fit for the Trump electorate. As we've seen, Trump has, you know, increased Republicans' votes with folks who have not gone to college or not gotten college degrees, and has lost ground with suburbanites who, you know, are college educated. That's been very consistent going back to 2016. And I think Kansas is a state where that really hurts Republicans, where previously there were a lot of suburban Republicans, you know, in Kansas practicing the sort of more moderate Republicanism, establishment Republicanism, whereas a lot of them are not a good fit for the Trump era. And we've also seen Democrats nominate, I think, who folks think is a pretty good nominee, which is Adam Hamilton, who's a reverend at a large church in Kansas, one of, I think, the largest churches, you know, and has, I think, sort of navigated this, like, sort of, you know, Democratic, still relatively progressive, but able to, you know, talk about his faith in the vein of James Tallarico in Texas pretty successfully. He's had good fundraising, and so I think is primed to take advantage of a blue wave if that blue wave, you know, appears in November. And Roger Marshall is the incumbent, and I think as anonymous as you could get for a Republican Senate incumbent, I couldn't tell you really anything about him other than the fact that he's an incumbent Republican senator from Kansas. So whether that helps or hurts, we'll see.
1: You know, once upon a time, I prided myself in being able to name all 100 U.S. senators. And I thought I'd try and do that a couple of days ago. And I literally could not put my hand on the name of the senator from Kansas. This is interesting. You know, like Iowa, you know, what you're seeing in Kansas is, again, this real weakness with rural Republicans, agricultural families, and agricultural communities. That's not the place I thought you were to go for this eighth pick. So thank you for going there. I'm actually going to go with the ninth pick, also of the farm state, another Republican to Democrat flip. I'm going to go with Nebraska. I say not to Democrat flip because Dan Osborne is an independent candidate running as Pete Ricketts. But this is where I actually think that there's an interesting thing happening where we're seeing in a number of places across the country where the Democrats are essentially standing down and allowing an independent to step in and challenge the Republican. So, you know, we're I think in Nebraska, we're seeing a possibility here of a flip. We're going to call it a flip because I suspect Dan Osborne will end up caucusing with the Democrats, or perhaps being part of an independent caucus that nonetheless will not support Republican majority in the U.S. Senate. So Nebraska is my ninth pick.
0: Yeah, certainly Dan Osborne did very well in 2024 in what was a relatively bad year for Democrats. Of course, again, he's not a Democrat on the ballot. He's an independent. But I think a strong Democratic year will benefit him, given as he's the primary opposition to the, you know, incumbent Republican senator. Nebraska has a similar situation to Kansas, though not as strong in terms of that, you know, relatively college educated for a red state, and has sort of seen a little bit of trends, and not as much again as Kansas, towards Democrats during the Trump era. And I do think Osborne, both by being an independent and his backstory, has a really strong story and argument to tell voters who are not happy with Republicans. Another thing that's, I think, important for both Kansas and Nebraska is the tariff situation, the beef importation situation, where Trump is talking about importing a bunch of beef from out of the country to lower prices, which may be good for people buying beef, but is not good for ranchers who are going to be undercut by this foreign sales. And so there are a lot of upset farmers by a lot of the actions that the Trump administration has done. And that's something we could definitely see become a factor, you know, in Kansas, in Nebraska, in Iowa, in a lot of these Great Plains states. Now I have to go again. And we're really getting low. Like we've listed, I think, about 16 or so states here as possibilities.
1: You know, my choice of Nebraska was designed specifically to put you in the strategic bind of having to go to a Democratic seat, unless you want to keep going deeper.
0: I mean, I think you, there maybe is an argument, but I think the correct choice, like you said, is to go to a Democratic held seat at this point. But I think I'm going to throw potentially a curveball, because I think the obvious choice, if you go back to January 2025, that all the Republicans were salivating over, was Georgia. But pretty much since January 2025, everything that could go wrong for them in that state has gone wrong for them. And it's just so hard to imagine John Ossoff losing. And that race feels so much more baked in. I'm going to pick New Hampshire, actually.
1: Oh, wow.
0: As a state where I think strange things could happen. And in part of that, New Hampshire hasn't had their primary yet. It's not expected to be competitive. But that also means that the general election hasn't really developed yet, the way that it has in a lot of states that have earlier primaries. You know, this is a state that, you know, has been more Democratic leaning during the Trump administration, but it still remained competitive. It has a Republican governor, it has a Republican state legislature, and it has, you know, a former senator running for Republicans.
1: Well, two of them, actually.
0: Yeah, technically, by primary day, we'll only have one, because Scott Brown is not going to win that primary. But John Sununu was a senator from New Hampshire from 2003 to 2009. He lost his reelection campaign in 2008 to Gene Shaheen. But that was a very Democratic year. Shaheen was a very popular top-tier Democratic candidate. And so I don't think you can look at that and say, like, that was any detriment of Sununu's candidate quality. The biggest thing, of course, being that he's been out of the game for almost two decades. And so that's probably the biggest hit against him, along with the Democratic lean of the state. Chris Pappas is the expected Democratic nominee, currently represents one of New Hampshire's two congressional districts, a strong candidate in his own right, probably a stronger candidate than Sununu, all things concerned. But like I said, we're really starting to get into the long shots here. And you're trying to think of, like, oh, what, you know, swirl of a situation could come together to result in an upset. And I think there's some things here that could develop into an upset, even if I don't think it's very likely. So that's why I'm going with New Hampshire.
1: It's an interesting pick. I mean, of course, the Sununus of New Hampshire are the sort of the dominant political family there. John Sununu has been out of the U.S. Senate for 18 years. But of course, he's the son of a former governor and the brother of a very recent former governor, Chris Sununu. So they have a political operation. They know how to run campaigns. They have, you know, a team in place. They have fundraising networks ready to go. Pappas is, of course, a four-term Democratic incumbent. So he's got his own operation, but it's a different thing than sort of this, you know, the Sununu machine, if you will. So sure, I'll give you that weird things might happen. It is a Democratic year, just like 2008. Well, not just like 2008, but you know, another big Democratic year. So this would not, if I was John Snyder, this is not the year I would have chosen to run. But, you know, he lost it to Jane Shaheen. She's retiring. He wants his old seat back.
0: Well, that takes us on to the next round, and you've got another, you know, decision to make about Democratic held seat versus Republican held seat.
1: Well, you know, I think that's an interesting choice. I think I've got to go to a Republican held seat. I'm gonna, you know, we just saw Darlene Graham win that primary in South Carolina, but I'm not convinced that she's got the chops to win a general election. She's never run for office before. She flubbed that debate question on national security, but she literally just said, I'm not up on social security, or not on national security. She did pivot pretty well to, let me talk about kitchen table issues. That's what people want to talk to me about. But, you know, Annie Andrews is a pretty solid Democrat. She lost badly 2 years ago in a congressional race. Now she's the Democratic nominee from the U.S. Senate. She's a dynamic candidate. She's been able to raise money through all of, you know, first running against Lindsey Graham, then he passes away, then the chaos ensues in South Carolina. She's been quietly raising money this whole time, getting her team together. If you're looking for a long shot that might suddenly develop, I'm looking at Annie Andrews beating Darlene Graham in South Carolina.
0: Yeah, I think that's a very reasonable pick given what we've got left. South Carolina, I think, is not as Republican as people imagine it, as opposed to some of the other, you know, sort of deep South states that, you know, Republicans really just rake up massive margins. The issue for Democrats in South Carolina is, of course, is that like a lot of the South, it's relatively inelastic, as opposed to a state that we were just talking about, New Hampshire, where we've seen big swings between Democrats and Republicans. The swings don't tend to be as big, even when you go from a big Republican year nationally to a big Democratic year nationally. But that being said, you know, there's some real sort of pockets of strength for Democrats in South Carolina. Of course, the African-American population first and foremost, but also, you know, the coastal areas, places like Charleston and Hilton Head, where there's a lot of well-to-do retirees, some of whom are more along those college-educated suburbanites, even though that they're now retired, like we've talked about. There's some college towns in South Carolina. There's, you know, the suburbs of Charlotte that have been trending a little more Democratic in recent years. So there's certainly a foundation to build upon. So it'll be interesting to see how that campaign develops.
1: Yeah, you know, Lindsey Graham only got 54% of the vote 6 years ago in 2020. And so that might be, you might think of that as a ceiling that's available to his sister. And I think she might struggle to get to that number. And again, that was back when Lindsey Graham was sort of seen as a little bit independent from Trump. Of course, he's zigged and zagged all over that road. But certainly at this point, Darlene Graham is tied at the hip to Donald Trump, which is not a place where any candidate wants to be in this cycle. So Annie Andrews, you know, rooting for you.
0: Okay, well, you forced me into it. We're really getting down to the competitive races that are not very likely to flip. And I'm forced into taking Georgia, which I think is very, very unlikely to flip, but I like the other options even less. And so I'm going to take it anyway. I could tell you all day about why it's not going to flip, about John Ossoff's strengths, about Democratic strengths in Georgia, about, you know, how bad his opponent Mike Collins is. It's a poor fit, not a good fundraiser. Ossoff's an amazing fundraiser. Ossoff has figured out, you know, sort of the modern digital attention economy, goes viral, you know, does vertical video really well. But actually, I'm going to tell you is that there are a lot of Republicans in Georgia, and they vote, and sometimes terrible candidates beat really good candidates in purple states. And so crazier things have happened. So I'll go with Georgia for my pick there, and I will not be expecting any points off of it come election night.
1: Yeah, I don't expect any points off of that either. We are definitely plumbing the depth there. But when you think about what could happen to make this not end up being a wave election for the Democrats in 2026, I don't know what it is. Maybe, I mean, Trump tried to start a war, you know, rally around the flag. That didn't work. I was trying to desperately end the war, but not lose it. That's not working. But, you know, trying to imagine if there were a scenario, and I don't know what it would be, where suddenly this isn't a wave election, then Georgia is one of the states that sort of slips across the line for Democrats, and where a terrible thing could happen here. So yeah, is that our 11th pick? So it's 12th pick. So that makes appropriately ranked at this point. I don't know how much further you want to keep going.
0: Let's do one more round. These are obviously the longest of long shots. But you know, we can give a nod to a couple of states we don't talk about. So let's briefly each do one more.
1: You know, I'm gonna say the next one is probably likely the Minnesota race. Here I am picking a Democrat seat. Again, I think Minnesota is going to be fine for the Democrats. You know, historically, so is Minnesota, is the only Democratic seat to go, the only state to go blue in some past, you know, generations. But here we've got this open seat. Michelle Tafoya, former broadcaster, is the Republican nominee. Peggy Flanagan, the lieutenant governor, has just won that primary as a Democratic nominee. You know, she defeated Angie Craig, so this was a sort of a progressive versus moderate battle. The progressive won. Peggy Flanagan is a dynamic and interesting candidate. Michelle Tafoya, of course, is good on television. That was her career. So you've got a two women race, and you know, if there's a place where things can go sideways, it's Minnesota. You know, it tends to be fairly elastic. They've done weird things there before, like electing Jesse Ventura to the governorship. So, you know, an outsider non-politician running against the lieutenant governor. Tim Walz is lieutenant governor at a time when there's been some weird scandally stuff in Minnesota, most of it BS. But nonetheless, if there's going to be a place where something strange happens, it might be in the upper Midwest, and it might be Minnesota.
0: Yeah, you know, when you first picked that, I was like, oh, that's surprising. I would put that like way at the bottom, even of these handful of states that we've still got on our list here. But I think you persuaded me that it was a pretty reasonable pick. You know, I think, you know, obviously there's some issues there. I think the state and the year, like we've said with these, is going to well overcome it. But I think a very well argued pick. So that leaves me with the last pick of our draft. I'll tell you the states that we have on this sort of preliminary list. There's one more, you know, state held by a Democrat that I'm not going to pick. That's Virginia. And then we've got three states held by Republicans, all of which I think are widely seen as safe R. We've got Florida, we've got Mississippi, and we've got Montana. And I've got to pick one of those. I'm going to pick Florida. To just briefly, Montana with the independent and Democrat both running situation just gives too much in a state where everything needs to go right for the non-Republican. And Mississippi, you know, we had Scott Cullum on the podcast, you know, seems like a great candidate. But if South Carolina is inelastic, Mississippi is inelastic times 100 in terms of just the difficulty in a Democrat getting from like 45, 46 to 49, 50. So I'm going to go with Florida. State Rep Angie Nixon recently upset Alexandra Vindman in that Democratic primary. She's probably gonna have more money than she did in the primary for the general election, but she's not gonna have a lot of money. Ashley Moody, the appointed, you know, incumbent senator, formerly attorney general, who sort of is basically known for being sort of nondescript. She ran very strong in Florida when she's run for attorney general, but I don't think people could say a lot about her. And so I think if you're looking for a long shot of long shots, you know, Florida is a state that moved a lot to the right during the Trump administration, but also has the potential to swing back, potentially with minority voters. We've seen some really good special election results in Florida for Democrats, you know, and it's a state where I could see Republicans sort of falling asleep at the switch a little bit, be like, oh, Angie Nixon, like, put that in the back shelf and call us on, you know, November 4th when we can congratulate Ashley Moody. And so they're probably not going to really care about it. And so, you know, crazier things have happened. So we will round out with Florida as my final pick.
1: Florida, I think, I have thought of it mainly as a lost cause. But the one thing that's going there that might help Angie Nixon is the governor's race, where David Jolly is a former Republican, very moderate Democrat. They're not an obvious pairing. She's the, you know, Democratic socialist progressive who won that race despite being outspent, I think, 16-1. And yet that kind of gives Democrats in Florida a reason to come out to vote. If you're a lefty, progressive DSA person, you're going to vote for Angie Nixon and you're going to vote for David Jolly. And if you're a moderate to progressive more centrist oriented Democrat, you're going to go out and vote for David Jolly. And while you're there, you might as well vote for Angie Nixon. So, you know, stranger things have happened. This is our, you know, way down the list here, our 12th, 13th pick, whatever it is. You know, Florida man may happen.
0: So there you have it, our inaugural, you know, Senate fantasy flip draft. So we've got, I think, 14 picks here, 7 each. So we'll certainly hold on to this come election night. We'll see how many Senate flips happen. It may take a while. We may not know.

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1: Welcome to Breaking Through with me, Kristen Rofingbeiner, powered by Moms Rising. We have a fantastic summer show for you. It's full of hope. We talk about the squeeze, the economic squeeze. We also talk about how democracy still works with you involved. And yes, it takes you. After that, we talk about childcare for everyone. We talk about the importance of national parks. And we talk about paid family medical leave for all and how we can make it happen. We're going to jump right in with our first guest. We are joined by spectacular, spectacular, extra spectacular guest, Val Carranza from Moms Rising. Welcome, Val.
2: Thank you, Kristen. Really appreciate you having me on the show and appreciate you making this space.
1: I'm so excited to talk with you because we have an epidemic of cynicism in the United States of America. People are cynical that democracy can work, cynical that there's anybody in Congress that would actually listen to them, cynical that there's any leader who would fight for them, just plain cynical. And I can understand why. When I look at what is leading in the news, it is absolutely, objectively speaking, ridiculous. I know that you are not cynical and that you can see through the ridiculousness into a better tomorrow. Why should people still believe in democracy? What's happening?
2: Yeah, Kristen, I appreciate the question. And I was very excited when you shared the theme of today's show with me. You said it was how legislative change can move real change, which I absolutely love. You know, and you're right, especially as we think about Washington and it feeling so disconnected from real people, right? It feels so far away, especially from people's kitchen tables. And so for me and for so many of us, the policy really is personal, right? And I'll share a little bit about me. I'm the daughter of a teen mom. My parents immigrated here from El Salvador during the Civil War in the 80s. And then healthcare, when CHIP passed in the 90s, that was a game changer for me and my brother. My family actually, so I grew up in Los Angeles. My family actually used to drive to Tijuana, to Mexico, cross the border in order to get medical help, to get healthcare. And so for us, being able to have access to healthcare in the US was such a game changer. And I say that because I think it's so easy to lose sight of how the policy is personal and what this translates to, right, for real people. And so, and that's why I love policy and legislation, because it's the possibility that impactful legislation can mean for so many families like mine, for so many families that we know, right, like ours. And so I grew up with that understanding, right, that families can work incredibly hard and still need a little help from the systems around them. And that's exactly what we can do through our public policy and through our advocacy to make sure, especially right now more than ever, to make sure that the decisions that Congress make, particularly about where we spend our money, actually affect moms and families. And I was reflecting on this, Kristen. Last time I was on your radio show, I talked about then it was Reconciliation 2.0. Right. And for listeners, right, reconciliation is how the government is funding, getting around our normal budget process. And so they have these reconciliation bills. And the 2.0 one included roughly $70 billion in additional funding for immigration enforcement. And right before, a few weeks ago, right before the House of Representatives went into its recess, which means, you know, that members are back home in their districts meeting with constituents, hearing directly from families. And so if you need to get a hold of your member of Congress, right, this is a great time to do that because they are back home right now. But you know, previously they passed Reconciliation 2.0, which gave billions to ICE. Right before they went on recess, they passed Reconciliation 3.0, which included $95 billion, with billions of that going towards the Iran war. And Kristen, you and I both know that the sequels are never as good as the original, but in this case, I don't even think the original was that good either.

0: And the reason I bring this up is because, as I started, policy and politics are so personal to so many of us. And we're hearing from moms all over the country, right, that they're feeling the economic squeeze. And so when we talk about funding priorities, the number one question that always comes up is, how are you going to pay for it, right? How are we going to pay for childcare? How are we going to extend healthcare tax credits, protect Medicaid and SNAP? And we see how Republicans in Congress are choosing to spend money, right, on ICE, border protection, the Iran war. And really, the question that we should be asking, that we know families are asking, is when is this economic squeeze going to ease up? And Kristen, I know you've heard a lot about that economic squeeze, and I know you've talked about your experience in Scranton, but you've heard from families across the country that they're feeling that economic squeeze.
1: Yeah, I mean, childcare costs too much, gas costs too much, groceries cost too much, housing costs too much, healthcare costs too much. 50% of people can't even afford healthcare right now. There is a squeeze, an affordability crisis happening right now. And you are, of course, exactly right, Val. Congress right now, which is controlled by Republican leaders in all three branches, is making the decision to fund war and to fund unchecked, out of control, chaotic immigration enforcement, where human rights abuses are happening in a rampant way. Our nation absolutely needs a comprehensive, a secure, and a compassionate immigration policy. But what it does not need is cuts to health care to pay for it. And what it also doesn't need is cruelty. So the decisions that we're making right now by we, I mean Republican leaders in the three branches of government, are undermining America, because when we don't have access to health care, then it costs more in the long run. And also, we lose lives. Hello. When we don't have access to childcare, we lose jobs. When we don't have access to any of these programs, nutritious foods, it costs us more in the long run. I mean, what we're doing right now, and by we, I mean the Republican leaders in Congress, because that's who it is. Let's name names. Let's be specific. I got to remind myself to do that. But what's happening right now is undermining our economy, our businesses, and our families. And yet it's often treated like, oh, you're not getting this fluffy new present because you're not getting access to healthcare. It's not a fluffy new present. It's a basic human right, and the lack of it is hurting America. What do you think it's going to take, Val, to turn that conversation around so we have more clarity in our conversations and less disinformation about healthcare, childcare, and funding writ large?
0: Yeah, and I appreciate you lifting up, right, needing a more humane, compassionate immigration system. Like, that is so real. And again, when we talk about the policies that are impacting people on the ground, just in my own community, just a few miles from where I live, there was a mom who was dropping her kids off at summer camp, and she was detained by ICE while she was dropping her kids off at the community center for summer camp, right? And so that's where the funding is going, is towards detaining moms and kids and this cruelty. And so, what can we do to counter that, right? We need to, of course, change policies. We know that, right? We also need to change hearts and minds and make sure that when we can speak up and share our stories, that we're putting a human face to these issues, right? There's nothing more powerful than, and I can share, right? We've had moms come to Capitol Hill with us. We've actually been going every few weeks to Capitol Hill, and moms come in and they share their personal stories. And there's just something so absolutely powerful about that. Numbers and statistics, of course, help support the stories, but you need the real human stories to. And so, if you haven't already written to your member of Congress, please do so. Moms Rising is hosting a number of initiatives across the country, highlighting that families are feeling the squeeze. And so, invite other moms to join you, write postcards to your members of Congress, Write your personal stories. Moms Rising does a great job at collecting personal stories that we do deliver to members of Congress, directly to your member of Congress. So please share those stories. And finally, if you're not registered to vote, please register to vote and get others to register to vote. Who is in charge? And right, and the reason that Kristen highlighted that the three branches of government are currently controlled by Republicans is because they are the ones that monitor what bills actually move through a House floor, what bills actually get voted on, what moves forward, what's the conversation. That all that is all done by whoever the party is that's in charge. And so please register to vote. Get others to register to vote. Make a plan to vote, right? If you can, carpool, right? Pick up some moms on the way to the polls and fill up that minivan and head out to vote together, right? Make it something fun. I mean, our democracy is on the line. The policies that impact so many of us that hit our literal kitchen tables. Grocery bills, gas prices, right? We're in back to school time right now. Back to school costs have never been higher. Childcare, health insurance premiums, housings, right? People are being squeezed from every direction. And that's a result of the policies, local, state, and national. And so it does matter that you register to vote. Your voice does matter. Who we elect matters. And so please, if you're feeling the squeeze, if you agree with us that we need to change the national narrative, then register to vote, make a plan, write to your members of Congress, share your stories.
1: And do it with momsrising.org. We are here for you. We're your one-stop service location to serve you in your advocacy needs, because we know you're busy and you don't have time to be tracking all of the opportunities to be a lover of change. So we track that for you. And there's lots of opportunities to be part of leveraging change and do everything Val said, for sure. And just know that the voices of people actually do matter and do make a difference. And I've been reflecting on what our grandmothers did. Our grandmothers got Social Security. They got access to more health care. They got Medicaid, Medicare. They got lots of important policies that lift our businesses, our economy, and importantly, our families. Now it's our turn to do that for our granddaughters, our grandchildren, our grandsons, and we can do it. And it starts with voting and it ends with not giving up. So sometimes it can really look like, ugh, this is impossible, but it is not impossible. And so I'm wondering if you can talk about what gives you hope, what makes you know, Val, that it's not impossible to build a better tomorrow.
0: Yeah, so you know where I live, every weekend, seniors are on the road, like outside the supermarket, and they have their signs up, just protesting, making their voices heard, and it's every single weekend they're out there, right? Which is just such a beautiful reminder of how important it is to bring, come together, be a collective. And make your voices heard, right? And that we have that right to protest, that right to show up, that right to demand change of our elected officials. And to me, people coming together and exercising their democratic rights, that gives me hope, right? Hope that we can come together and demand more and demand better for ourselves, for our future, for our kids. We can do better.
1: And we will do better because of everybody listening and all your friends. So we're going to do even better when you bring three friends in who aren't engaged, or family members, or, you know, just people who live down the street. The more of us, the faster we'll make bigger changes. And we need some big changes, people. The newspapers are so scary right now. We need some big changes. And the opportunity for change is still in our hands because we're still a democracy, meaning we still vote. And our votes, you know, I've seen some elections right here in Washington State. We had a gubernatorial election, an election for governor. that was actually won by like 5 votes. Yes, they had to do a trillion recounts, but yes, it was like 5 votes. So when you're thinking about, ooh, does it matter if I vote? Just know that many elections, particularly local elections, are actually won and lost by you and your friends and family member number of votes. So you organize.

0: Advertising can make a huge difference and already does. So thank you so much for being on, Val. Thank you for all you do. Thank you for your leadership. Thanks for talking today. Thank you, thank you, thank you. Stick around. We'll be right back with our next guest talking about how we get to a space where we have childcare for all and care workers paid fairly. We'll be back in a quick moment. I'm so thrilled that we have an amazing, wonderful Nation Lifting guest with us today, Jennifer Wells of Community Change Action, Director of the, you get it, Care Economy. Thank you, thank you, thank you for all you do. Welcome, Jennifer.
1: Thank you for having me.
0: I'm really excited that you're on because Moms Rising, many organizations, we all work together, including with Community Change Action. And can you share with us the care economy and what that means at Community Change? And it's not just with me that you're sharing with our listeners.
1: Thank you for the invitation to talk about our work. And so for us, the care economy is the heart of our, it's the heart of our economy. Like without care, folks cannot go out and actually do their jobs. And so our team centers on childcare. We've been doing that for almost a decade or a little bit over a decade now, as well as health justice work. But care workers are central and crucial, extremely critical to how our economy in this country works. And we also know that they are underinvested in. They're not treated fairly, they're not paid a thriving wage or get the benefits that they deserve or get the dignity and respect that they deserve doing this work. And this has got a history. Before this nation was even started, it actually was rooted in care, but it was rooted in a very tragic and traumatic way that extracted care from Black and Brown communities and immigrant and Indigenous communities. And so our work is to right the wrong. Our work is to bring folks to the front that have long deserved to be in the front. And they are fighting. They're fighting happy and joyous. They're fighting mad. They're bringing all of their energies to make certain that they win.
0: I love this so much. It is so important. I cannot plus 1,000 enough to Jennifer to make sure that care workers are paid living wages. Listen, care workers are some of the lowest paid workers in the entire United States of America. That's not okay. AI cannot take over care work. Everybody needs to have care. Everybody's going to either need to give care or to receive care. And when we're looking at job growth from the Bureau of Labor Statistics over the next decade or so, guess what is one of the highest areas of job growth? Care work, childcare, elder care, home and community-based services, disability care, all of that care work is critical. Those jobs need dignity. They need living wages so that people can stay in those jobs and be able to feed their own families while they're doing that critically important work. They need to pay like the professionals that they are. Look at childcare. That's when we have all kinds of brain neurons connecting, all kinds of learning happening, all kinds of experiences that we need to maximize so that the child can live, grow, and thrive in the long run. And yet we pay care workers so low wages that it pushes them out of their loved profession. I am so mad about this. My own mom was a child care worker when I was younger, so I saw this firsthand, what it means to a family. She was a single mom and really just trying to make ends meet. And so it is so hard right now for care workers, and it has been hard. What are the solutions, Jennifer? What solutions should we all be pushing for?
1: We are pushing for universal childcare.
0: Yes.
1: Universal childcare, yes. Nationwide. We've mm-hmm. been piecemealing it together in the states. We've seen success at the state level. We see a little bit of success as well on the local level, but this is a national crisis. And the only solution is going to be universal childcare.
0: And let's talk about that for a second. Pausing for a second. Universal childcare absolutely 150% includes not just universal childcare for kids to go to childcare and parents to be able to go to work, but fair pay for care workers. Anyway, sorry, I had to get that in there.
1: No. That's an essential part of describing it so that people understand that this fight is for everyone. This yes. fight are for the folks that are providing the care, that own the small businesses, for the people receiving the care, and for the children themselves. Universal child care, once it is won, and let me just name, based on the energy of our base and our field of parents, grandparents, providers, and the children themselves, we are winning. It's inevitable, right?
0: It's going to happen. It's going to happen. And you just had a giant care convening. What was that like? What was the energy? What did you cover? How can people get involved? All the things.
1: Okay, those are a lot of questions and I'm going to answer them one by one. So, about 2 years ago, we have been growing a base. Let me just name this. We've been growing a base of childcare providers and parents and care workers over the last 7, 8 years, right? We have seen an immense uptick in the last 5 years from 5,000 folks in our base to over 100,000 folks in our base, right? People are ready. People are fighting mad and they're ready to move into the universal childcare space. So the energy that we made a decision 2 years ago that we wanted to bring our folks together, this growing base that every year locks in on the day without childcare. That's usually the Monday after Mother's Day. It's always in May. And we watched it quadruple over the 4 years that we've had this event, including this past year in May, we had over 4,000 providers that went on strike, basically a work stoppage, to prove to folks that without their ability to function, without childcare providers to being in business and providing care, the work stops for everyone, right? And so we have to recognize how powerful and important that industry is and the people that run that industry, but also the people that receive the care from that industry. So we knew the energy was there. We said we want to bring 1,000 people into a space that are ready to strategize about how to win universal childcare and bring that back home to their local communities to continue to organize. We aimed for 1,000. We had over 1,500 people in that space out just outside of Chicago 2 weeks ago. I am still feeling the energy from that moment. Let me just say that I'm still riding on it. It's the gas that's in my car that's driving me. But more importantly, the folks that were in attendance, again, I'm going to name it, parents, grandparents, childcare providers, early child care, the teenagers that have received care, and the young people that are continuously receiving the care were all in that space. They were strategizing together. They are waiting to break all of this information that they learned. This was real skill building that happened while they were together in that over the course of those 3 days, that they can bring that back home. They're going to organize their own chapter. So you ask, how can you get involved? We are springing, launching childcare changemaker chapters across the nation with excited leaders that were in the space, that have the energy, that have the skill sets, that are ready to welcome you in so that we can not only fight for, but win universal childcare.
0: Love this so much. So let's talk childcare change makers. Woohoo! This is exciting. Now I have another 50-part question because sometimes when I get really excited about things, I'm like, ooh, I have 500,000 questions because it's so exciting. So my multi-part question in this one, forgiveness in advance, is what is the change makers and how can people really get involved?
1: So I will actually share the information for you so folks can launch. We have a monthly call all across the nation for all of our childcare leaders that are change makers. What is a childcare change maker? It is someone that is rooted and understands the power of this industry, but that is also rooted in working to build power themselves where they live to fight for what we need. You already named it early on. We need it to be affordable to parents. We know we're in an affordability crisis. The childcare industry has been in crisis for more than 2 to 3 decades, actually, probably even longer than that, because it's never been recognized for the foundation that it provides. It's always been put on the individual family or the individual provider to make a way where there's usually no way, and everyone suffers in that capacity. So, folks that want to join, that want to become a change maker, are committed to making the change to build this industry, the dignity, the thriving wages, the affordability that parents need, understanding that, again, they are the drivers of this economy across the nation. And so we had over 39 states, including Puerto Rico and Washington, D.C., that were represented in the convention that we just had 2 weeks ago. We have representation of the childcare changemakers across the nation in all 50 states. So there is someone that is leading this space in commitment to universal childcare where you live, and we will gladly connect you to them, or you could be the person in your community that could start this childcare changemaker chapter. Are you committed to this? Do you want to see universal childcare? Do you want us to see, or do you want to see everyone getting what they deserve in this country and benefiting from it, right? So you join us in the movement and we're ready to start. We've already launched, there are folks already strategizing. But again, if there isn't a change maker in your local community, you are the change maker. So come and
0: I
1: join.
0: love that. Well, you're all change makers. If you're listening to this
1: You
0: right now,
1: are.
0: if you're watching this right now, whether you want to be or not, you are part of the change makers. So is there a URL or an email or something that people should go to?
1: Yes, we absolutely have a URL for folks to get more information and to join us. We have upcoming calls. Folks, again, the energy was so incredibly high while we were at convention that that energy is just going to fuel us for the remainder of the year. One of the things I want to add is it was addressed in the convention. It's something our change makers know just because of the work they do every day. We are looking at November. We're looking at a very important decision point that's going to happen in November. If we want to win universal childcare, we have to make a path forward to November and beyond, where childcare is a politically salient issue that's on the top of everyone's agenda. It's
0: 100%.
1: a topic that is across political spectrum. So we're not talking about one party over next. This is an industry that needs our support. It needs our commitment to win what we deserve.
0: Yes. And to Jennifer's point, Democrats, Republicans, Independents, Libertarian, Green Party, we all have babies, right? And childcare costs more than college. It costs more than rent in 17 states for everybody, no matter who you voted for. So what we're seeing right now is that the politicians who are in the Republican leadership inside Washington, D.C., are out of step with their own Republican constituents. Everybody in the polling wants access to affordable, high-quality childcare. And so this is our moment. We can vote with who actually supports childcare and make big changes for all of us because all of us actually agree on this one. There's so many things that our country disagrees with. This is not one of them. Everybody in our country agrees we need universal childcare. I think it's really important also to just share how people can get involved in community change. What is the website for community change? How can people stay involved? Now, sometimes people are like, Kristen, you're with Moms Rising. Why do you want people to get involved in community change? Hello. We can do more than one thing at a time. And all of us are actually needed everywhere. So, you don't have to be just one organization, be multiple organizations. Double down on rising up because now is our moment. So, I'm hoping everybody gets involved in community change. Well, how do they do that? What's the website?
1: The website, we make it easy for you. It's www.communitychange.org. Log on. You will find a link to join the changemakers. We invite you into that space. We invite you into this community. And you're so right, Kristen. We can't do this alone. That was the other thing that rose up while we were all together 2 weeks ago. This is not a single person or single leader fight. This is
0: No.
1: every last one of us putting all that we have in to win the power we need to get the things that we deserve when it comes to universal childcare. And so, no, we are in lockstep. We are allies. We are partners. We are a network of leaders that are going to make this come to fruition.
0: We are a leaderful movement. And can I tell you, I love
1: Absolutely.
0: that about us. Because you know what doesn't work? A single leader movement. Yuck, we have that with a malignant Cheeto. Not good. Things are not going well. You know who I'm talking about with the malignant Cheeto. So we are a leaderful movement. And what's important about that is that there's always unintended consequences to legislation, to policy when it's implemented. And the more people who are involved, the more perspectives who are involved, the more diversity that's involved, the better the outcome for everyone, for our economy, for our businesses, and for our country. So we aren't just a leaderful moment because we love each other, because we do love each other. Hello. But also because it's a smart thing to do. It's the way we get our country moving forward so everyone rises together. So I'm really excited about community change. I hope everybody gets involved. And when I'm talking about leaderful movement, I'm talking about all of you who are listening or watching. You are leaders too. And the beautiful thing about a leaderful movement is that we are all busy. People are trying to work, raise kids, raise themselves, deal with anything, have some sanity. All of these things are happening at the same time. So nobody can be an activist full time. There's just not time for that. So you can choose when you want to be engaged, what you want to be engaged with, and not have the same level of engagement kind of come in and out of your level of engagement as you have time in your life, knowing that because we're a leaderful movement, other people will be rising up when you have to step back, knowing that you'll step up when they can rise back. So anyway, all the things. Thank you so much, Jennifer, for being on. Thank you for all you do. Appreciate you. Thank you for your leadership.
1: Thank you, Kristen. Thank you for yours.
0: Don't go away. We're taking a quick break. Next up, national parks, the many ways they're important and how you can do to protect them. We'll be back in a moment. We have a really fun inspiring guest right now, Melissa Dowley, who's with America 443 Plus and Resistance Rangers. Welcome, Melissa.
1: Hi. Great to be here.
0: I'm so excited you're here because, hello, it is summer. It is national park season. Many of our most beautiful, gorgeous national parks are really under a lot of snow in the winter. And so in the summer, we can get increased access to our national parks, and it is a fun, wonderful thing. I myself will confess, last weekend I spent time in the Rainier National Park, and hello, I saw the following: gorgeous mountains with beautiful sunsets, very small trees in the alpine area that look like bonsai trees, but they're high enough altitude that they're just like these perfect, kind of beautiful, wonderful sculpted trees. I saw a ptarmigan, which is a bird, and a baby ptarmigan. Hello, baby ptarmigans. I saw a mama deer and a baby fawn with little spots still on. And here we have the most interesting thing yet. I saw four bears. I saw one bear happily, with great feelings of chill and very chill body language, munching on some wild blueberries that were warmed in the sun. It was a very lazy looking bear, not scary at all, even though it was like 30 feet away and giant, like 8 times my size. And then I rounded another corner and there were two bouncing brown fluff balls, just having the total zoomies. And then my brain is like, what in the world is that? It was two baby bear cubs. And you know what? My mom taught me one thing: never get between a mama bear and her cubs. So immediately I'm like, where is the mama bear? Found her. The baby bears clearly had the zoomies, so I was not clear that they would not themselves put me between there and their mom. So I skedaddled very quickly out of there, got no pictures, just got a memory of, oh, that's so cute, run. But it was such a great national park experience, right? It's like all the things.
1: I
0: So there
1: just
0: were,
1: had the same kind of thing. I was just
0: oh.
1: in Glacier for the first time ever, Glacier National Park, and I saw bighorn sheep,
0: Ooh.
1: which I've never seen, and they are
0: Me
1: very
0: either.
1: big and they have very big horns, and also really cool goats and grizzly bears. So I got some
0: Ooh.
1: new things checked off my list too.
0: Yeah. Yeah, and we're all safe, you all. We're all safe after that experience. We've lived to tell the tale. Interestingly, most national park creatures that I've come into contact with are used to people being around. They want nothing to do with us. We want nothing to do with them. Just keep your distance and you are good. I also saw the amazing meteor showers because there is not a lot of light pollution up there in those mountains in that national park. And I felt a sense of total peace and obviously happiness. So the national parks are an important place for our country, for the soul of our country, for our biodiversity, as we're talking about right now, for our futures. And yet, under this current administration, they are under threat. No, it's not okay. We had, in addition to these delightful things that I shared with you, the most disgusting national park toilets I have ever experienced in my entire life because they have cut back staff. And the trail maintenance to help keep people on the trails and out of the areas of biodiversity where nature needs to just be nature wasn't up to its regular standards. So it's important to invest in our national parks, not just so I can have a good time, but so that we have biodiversity and we have sustainability of natural spaces in our country for our future. So I named the cuts to actual staffing as a problem, but then there's also a Guardian piece that came out recently that's highlighting a really disturbing trend of censorship in our national parks. And as somebody who recently left the National Park Service, what are you seeing on the inside that led you to step away and start America 433 Plus? And what does that stand for, America 443 Plus?
1: Such a mystery, but we did that on purpose because we want people to ask this question. So good job.
0: Yes.
1: The question is why 433? And that's because so many people have no idea that there are 433 national park sites in the country. We think, Grand Canyon and Rainier and the Great Smokies, like the big national park, the big nature parks. But there's hundreds of other ones that you may not know that the NPS also stewards: national seashores, recreation areas where you go camping and boating,
2: the historic house in your little town that you go to on your fourth grade field trip. All of this huge variety of sites that are all stewarded by the National Park Service. And so when we're talking about these issues of staffing and of censorship that are affecting the national parks, it's really important that people understand the scope of it and that it's happening in your community. It's happening everywhere across this country, from Alaska to Florida to California to Ohio. Wherever you are, there is a national park site near you. And it is being affected by the staffing cuts, the censorship, and this general like attack on the National Park Service that's been going on. So that's the 433, and really is accurate to say that the censorship is a big reason why I left the Park Service. I spent the whole last year monitoring the censorship and nobody knew it was happening. It was crazy. I felt like I was going insane because everywhere I was going, I was talking about it with people and they were like, "What are you talking about?" And even a year later, even a year after me, like I've been beating the drum nonstop all year, I still get people who don't know about it. And so that's why I'm here to talk about it. And that's what I've been doing since I left the Park Service is I felt honestly that I could much better uphold my oath to the Constitution and my dedication to the mission of the National Park Service by leaving the Park Service at this time. And I plan to go back. It is my life's dream, it is my life's work, and it is the plan for the rest of my life. But I felt like at this point, I was unable to fulfill that oath that I made and those things like people who work for the Park Service, it's a labor of love and it's a mission and it's a calling. And I felt like I was being directed to lie to the American public. And
0: Ooh,
2: that is not
0: that's not good.
2: something that I can stomach.
0: Mm-mm.
2: And it felt much more important for me to get out from behind the iron curtain that's up right now. There's a muzzle on the National Park Service. We're not allowed to tell you. If you go to one of these sites and you talk to a park ranger about this, they cannot speak to you about this. They can be fired for speaking to you about this. They will be retaliated against. They are directed to not speak about it. And so it felt important for me to give voice to that.
0: 100%. What is the censorship looking like in real life on the ground? What are people not supposed to be talking about?
2: It's crazy. Again, the scope is massive. There's a huge so the Guardian article and a lot of the press has focused on these specific signs that have come down. And there's an amazing organization, Save Our Signs, that I have worked with that I admire greatly. And the signs is sort of like a very obvious focus. Because when you go to the national parks, that's what you read these waysides on the side of the road. When you pull over to look out the beautiful Rainier view, you read about the glaciers or you read about the mountains. So the signs are really an obvious thing to focus on. And so there are hundreds of signs that were reported for censorship by the Department of the Interior ordered the National Park Service to basically do an audit of every single piece of media that includes the signs, the brochures, the podcasts, the films, and compare it, use it in this that Truth and Sanity executive order that came out in January of last year. And then there was a follow-up, the Department of the Interior Secretary Doug Burgum, who is walking in lockstep with the administration and is no friend to the parks. He put in a secretary's order out that said anything that inappropriately disparaged Americans or failed to recognize the grandeur and beauty of the sites needed to be censored. And so parks were given an impossible task to review all of their media that they have, by the way, spent decades working on. This research that the National Park Service does is like the gold standard for historical and natural scholarship. So the research that people have put in, the vetting that has been done on every single little, every sentence in the brochure that you bring home has been through every process imaginable to double check it, fact check it, make sure it's accessible for the right level of reading. Like we have to do all of that. This administration came in and said, throw that all out the window in one fell swoop. we're going to just start arbitrarily getting rid of things. And they were not reviewed by subject matter experts. And so we have so far over 100 confirmed sign or media removals across the country. That's
0: And this is
2: the tipping.
0: accurate information, y'all, that's being removed. I just want to give a little moment to our listeners, to our audience. What we're talking about is the removal of well-researched, backed by footnotes and endnotes, accurate information just because
2: 100%.
0: somebody wants to give disinformation. Okay, back to you, Melissa.
2: No, that is such the 100% that is the case. And everything, most people have trusted the National Park Service to do this job for decades. And so it is crazy to come in and because of a couple of political appointees to change these things on a political whim, which are established scientific and historic facts. But that is the tip of the iceberg, the very visible tip of the iceberg. Larger than that is that this language about disparaging and about emphasizing grandeur and beauty has trickled down into every little aspect of the parks and all the contracts that the parks sign with private contractors, because the parks don't necessarily manufacture all of the signs themselves or the brochures. So all of these contractors that we work with now have required language that is reflecting these executive orders. That kind of stuff is going to take years to reverse and walk back. So it's not a question of if they stop their censorship today, we could just put the signs back up. It's not that easy. Some of the signs have already been destroyed by the government's, the administration's own admission in the court cases that are ongoing. Some of them had to be destroyed to be removed by the nature of signs that they were. And not only that, but this invisible, creeping, insidious censorship that is the chilling effect that is happening throughout the National Park Service. And then, if you think about state parks and city parks and private historic sites, all of those look to the Park Service. The Park Service sets the standard for so much of that work in this, in the public sector, in the public education. Museums, all of these people are now going to be following the lead of the Park Service. And so I can't even begin to tell you like the decades it's going to take to undo all this damage. And so that's why to me it's so urgent. It's not a question of like in a couple of years we'll get a new administration and we can put the signs back up. It's how every single day we need to try to stop this because of the ongoing like real damage being done to relationships with tribes, descendant communities, are the NPS's reputation in scholarly circles and academia, just so many things that it's affecting that people don't even maybe think about.
0: It's a lot. I am so sorry it's happening. We don't have a lot of time. So, how can people get involved and support what you're doing to help bring truth, to help bring actual real information and not disinformation back to the National Park Service?
2: So one of the things I've been doing is just showing up at parks and telling people about this. So, I mean, that is a way that anybody can do this. If you're going to a national park already, please consider looking into what is being censored or threatened at that park so that you can have those conversations with your fellow visitors. If you follow America 433 and Resistance Rangers, we have actions. We have actual like toolkits to help people do this kind of work. And there are lots of ways that you can, as a citizen, as a just a park lover, that you can do this. And I really say it comes down to just telling everyone you know. If you already have your Sunday school class or your book club that you go to, like turn this week's lesson into the National Park censorship.
0: Thank you, thank you, thank you. Thank you for being on. Thanks for all you do. Thank you for saving our national parks. Thank you, thank you, thank you.
2: Thank you, Kristen.
0: Back in a flash with paid family medical leave for all and how you can make that happen. We'll be back in just a moment. Welcome back to Breaking Through with me, Kristen Raub Finkbeiner, powered by Moms Rising. We are joined by an amazing rising mom, a wonderful human who's a spectacular star leader, Dawn Huckelbridge of Paid Leave for All. And we really do mean all. Welcome, Dawn.
3: Thank you. You give the best intros always, Kristen.
0: I don't know about that. I'm just excited to have you on. So you have been doing such a high impact job, effort, extravaganza. about the importance of paid family medical leave, which is what we need when a new baby arrives or a serious health crisis strikes. Sometimes people are like, "What is paid family medical leave?" I have many answers. The first answer is it's the thing that the United States of America is one of only six countries on the planet Earth that does not have. And Dawn, what is it when people ask you, what does paid leave for all mean? What does it mean?
3: Good question, because frankly, it can be confusing. I think sometimes even Congress gets confused,
0: I have witnessed that.
3: because to be fair, we have paid sick days, paid time off, vacation if we're lucky, and then what specifically, and those are all great things, and actually we are fighting for all of them, but what we're most focused on as a campaign is paid family and medical leave, which means that if you are welcoming a new child to your family, if you or a loved one has a serious health condition, it simply offers you the ability to take time off from work with a paycheck. Pretty common sense, a million reasons we should do it, none we shouldn't. But yeah, as you said, we're one of only a handful of countries that hasn't. So that's what we're fighting for.
0: And let's talk about some of the many million reasons we need to do this. Right now, maternal mental health has been in the news lately. And we, again, it is atypical for anybody on the planet Earth to not have paid family medical leave after a new baby arrives. And lots of research, rooms full of research, show that it actually helps maternal mental health to know that you can have job attachment and pay while you're out of the labor force, bonding with that new baby, recovering yourself. We never talk about that, but there's more and more research showing the incredible long time period it takes to recover from giving birth. You all, having done this a couple of times, it is not an easy thing to do, and you need time to recover yourself. And yet, what is it? Two out of four people, one out of four people are pushed back in the labor force within 2 weeks. Is that right, Dawn?
3: I mean, there's a lot of really bad stats, and what you said is really important as we're talking about mental health. It's so important for mother's mental health, but it's also important for the entire family's mental health.
0: Yes.
3: There's a big impact on partners as well, and entire families and communities. So yes, it is important for health of all kinds, well-being. There's also a real close connection between lack of paid leave and bad outcomes in terms of maternal health.
0: Yeah.
3: Maternal mortality rate. And yeah, it's just a pretty common sense thing. As we said, everyone should have the ability to heal and to recover and to bond and to care.
0: I mean, it's ridiculous that we don't. The more I think about it, and I've been thinking about it for more than 1 year, the more ridiculous it really is. So, and data is coming out every day showing how important it is to have paid family medical leave. And you brought something else up, which is maternal mortality. The United States of America is the only industrialized nation where more people are dying in childbirth, not less, over time. And Black women are 3 to 4 times as likely to die in childbirth as white women. And one of the things that saves lives is paid family medical leave. How can you go to the doctor if you have to go immediately back to work, right? Like, and you have to take care of a kid, and you have all of the ands in there. And sometimes people say, well, I'm not naming the names. They might wear red hats most of the time. Sometimes some red hat wearing people might say, well, mom shouldn't be in the labor force. Well, I have some opinions on that. Yes, it should be a decision whether you could be in the labor force or not. But many people, in fact, 3/4 of people, rely on the wages of moms to put food on the table, a roof over the heads of our children, to make sure that we are staying afloat financially. So it's not actually a choice for most people about whether they are in the labor force or not in the labor force. And we need to make it possible for people to have families and not, really suffer a downward spiral from which it's very hard to recover. Okay, you have thoughts. I can tell. What are your thoughts?
3: No, I'm just nodding because I always agree with everything that you say, Kristen. But we talk about paid leave in terms of the data we were just saying about health and the economy, and there's just a million data points. But it's also about just having dignity and freedom over your time.
0: Yes.
3: We should be able to kind of control the course and trajectory of our lives, and whether we're caring for a new child or whether we're getting a promotion at work. So it is interesting to me. It's about sort of opportunity, and how much of that we get in our lives.
0: Totally true. It's about opportunity also in our lives now, but also in the future, because studies show that when you don't have paid family medical leave, when you don't have a health care, when you don't have access to childcare, that actually increases for every mom the wage gap, which is actually compounded because of structural racism for moms of color. And that means that as we get older, and hopefully we all get older, get the chance to get older, we have less retirement. So,
3: Totally.
0: this is like a lifelong thing. This is not just the problem in those 6 weeks, 12 weeks, 6 months after you have a baby. This is like, when you're 82, this is still a
3: Right.
0: problem.
3: It's compounding financial losses over a lifetime. So yes, retirement savings, whether you have wealth at all, and yeah, impacts the wage gap, all kinds of gaps. So yes, I'm hopeful though. We've been making some good progress, and I'm hoping that we have a Congress soon that really puts this at the top of the agenda.
0: Yeah, I've heard a lot of talk about putting this at the top of the agenda. And that talk about putting this at the top of the agenda did not happen on accident. It is because of a movement that is narrative shifting, grassroots growing, leader talking, led by Dawn at Paid Leave for All and many others.
3: Many
0: I'll say
3: others,
0: that. But
3: yeah.
0: Dawn has been really being a rock star about not letting people forget this is a crisis, right? This is an ongoing crisis. Just because it's not happening to you in that moment doesn't mean it's not impacting you negatively in that same moment. It's
3: Yeah,
0: negatively impacting all of us.
3: but one thing I do want to add, it is a crisis and it's a growing every day. But what is giving me hope and what is reassuring is that there are some leaders actually tackling this crisis, not just in Congress, but in the states. So
0: Yes.
3: we are seeing the state wins multiply. We put out a report recently that since the end of Build Back Better, which was the closest we've ever come to a federal policy getting done, the states picked up the slack. And so just in the last 6 years, there was progress in 42 states and DC. Well, to be clear, that doesn't mean they all have a total program, but they've had a win of some kind. You know,
0: Yeah.
3: maybe it was for teachers or for public workers. And so we put out this little very short film, 9-minute film recently, because we wanted to show in story what it looks like to have a state program, what it means in someone's life when a crisis happens or a baby arrives and you just have that guarantee. And it's called Lifelines because it is a lifeline. And I just wanted to share, if anybody wanted to see it, it's now publicly released, lifelinesofthefilm.com, because we wanted to sort of spread the news, you know, celebrate the people who are getting this on the state level and just show people, yeah, what a lifeline and what a gift it can be when you have it.
0: I love this. And I love also that it's 9 minutes. We are so busy.
3: Exactly.
0: Moms are busy. All dads are busy. All people are busy. Hello, we're like, the duck with the little feet going underneath the water. Like, we might look not busy on the surface, but like, because we don't have a care infrastructure, we don't have paid family medical leave, we don't have
3: You don't
0: access
3: have
0: to childcare, we
3: time.
0: don't have time. So, like, yes, I love that. I'm thinking a lot about the future and about hope and about the fact that we have momentum in 44 states, which means that's red states, you all. This is not a Democrat or Republican issue. This is a family issue. And what can people do? How can they get involved with Paid Leave for All? How can they, really keep this pressure going? Because between you and I and this large audience of bazillions, it is no longer a question of if, but when this passes, because we all persistently don't give up on pushing this forward. So, how can people be part of the persistence?
3: So many ways, and I think probably most people listening are already Moms Rising members. I was going to say you can sign up for Moms Rising, but you can also follow Paid Leave for All on the social platforms. We try to kind of share updates and news there, ways to activate, whether it's signing a petition or going to an event. Share your own story, both sort of online. You can tag your representatives to make sure they hear you. Ask that they do something about paid leave, that they fight and pass it, because remember, these folks work for us. And yeah, vote in every election, make your voice heard on the issue, share your story, show up for community. And we're going to be having events over the next few months. I know you have events all the time, Kristen, as well, but we're looking at stops in Ohio and Michigan and Pennsylvania. So stay tuned. And yeah, just show up. That's one of the most important things that we need to do these days is not the time to be staying home or being quiet.
0: Show up and don't give up. I think those are both the two most important because it is hard. What
3: Yeah.
0: keeps you fired up and showing up, Dawn?
3: It is hard. But it is what's funny is the showing up gives you the fuel you'll need to keep showing up, I find. You know, like it's for me, it is, I've taken so much comfort and joy in my community. I've said this before to you that I love to throw a party. Yeah, I love to bring people together. I love spending time with my son. So all those things that fill your cup, you just got to focus on those because there's a lot of bad things we could focus on all the time and a lot of doom scrolling we could do, and you have to take a step back and find time for that joy too.
0: I agree. Personally, lately, I've been finding joy on a mountaintop and in Washington, D.C., advocating for change.
3: You, I mean, I'm always
0: Both.
3: jealous of your scenery, Kristen. It's you, I love it for you. Yeah.
0: Audience, I live in Washington State. It is glorious, like actually for real glorious in the summer. And I grew up on the East Coast, so I actually feel the need to like yodel every time I
3: Yeah.
0: get in nature out here. I'm like, oh my gosh, I have to break into song. This is so pretty.
3: Right.
0: It's like, how did it get so pretty? I can't even understand it. My mind cannot compete or compute what's happening with nature here.
3: Yep.
0: Okay, so we have just a couple minutes left. If there were marching orders that you would give that was your ideal next steps for people who are listening and watching, what would they be, knowing that we have people all over the country in every state, and of course, everybody has a member of Congress?
3: Number one, which I said, is vote. Vote in every election you can. It's the way that you make your voice most heard, and it does matter. It really does. Also, I said, be sure that you're sharing your story with your elected officials, that you're sharing it on social media to the degree that you're comfortable, because stories matter, and Moms Rising knows this well. Stories are what people remember, and they're what actually do move hearts and minds. So we got to keep telling our stories, and as I said, you got to keep showing up. And yeah, finding the ways to fill your cup and not to give up, as Kristen said. Yeah, but and watch Lifelines at lifelinesthefilm.com and share it with folks and talk about how state paid leave programs are working now we see it at the federal level.
0: I love that. Watch lifelinesthefilm.com. Watch it. Is there a hashtag with that that people could like, take a picture of themselves watching and post it?
3: Oh yeah, I mean, if you hashtag paid leave for all, I'll catch it. Or you could do Lifelines. We've been doing it as well. But yes, we would love if you take a picture, we'll share it, and we'll be
0: I
3: so happy.
0: love that. So take a picture of yourself, with your phone watching it or your TV watching it. No, you're not alone watching it. If you're watching it, you're watching it with people all over the country. You're part of a movement, and it is a movement of hope, people, because even though the headlines are beyond bleak, like I open the paper and I'm like, are you kidding me? We've
3: No.
0: got Donald Trump sneaking into an airplane and leaving his press secretary, who just actually took herself out of being press secretary this week, behind on a plane that they think is going to be shot down. Yes, that actually happened. That was terrible.
3: And a new mom, too.
0: A new mom. I know. Instead of those headlines, get together, learn about the headlines of where things are passing locally, about the hope that is in fact rising, about the need for persistence, about the fact that we can make changes together. Our grandmas brought us Social Security and Medicare. We can bring our future generations paid family medical leave. So we have a job to do, people, and it starts with not giving up. What do you think, Dawn?
3: Absolutely. A little fun fact before we go is that actually FDR wanted paid leave, paid sick leave specifically to be part of the Social Security Act.
0: Aww.
3: And it was lost in negotiations. And he felt like that was sort of the end of his legacy, was to try to get it done. So this is how old this fight is. We got to finish.
0: We gotta finish it, people. We gotta finish it. Thank you, Dawn Hucklebridge. Paid leave for all. Get involved. Stay
3: Thanks
0: involved.
3: for
0: Don't give
3: having
0: up.
3: me.
0: Thank
3: Bye,
0: you.
3: Krista.
0: Bye. Well, that's it for our show today. Thanks so much for tuning in as we tackle the top topics facing our nation in a way that requires the most boring disclaimer in the history of the planet Earth. Here goes. Views expressed on this show are those of the individual speakers and should not be attributed to Moms Rising, to this station, or to any news or social media service that may disseminate a recording of this show to the public or to any segment of the public. Boom! We'll catch you next week.
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5: Hey folks, another Matt Majority Report with Brian on the ones and twos. Got a little ad free before we start here from our friends at Sunset Lake Farms up in Vermont. Until the end of this month, that is ending at September 1st at 11:59 p.m. Eastern Time. There is a herbal tinctures release sale. I released a new line of tinctures formulated with organic Vermont-grown herbs and are offering a 25% off introductory sale through September 1st. 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Holy Basil. 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Tulsi, a.k.a. Holy Basil, ginkgo, lion's mane, mushrooms,

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1: 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That means Monday is casual Monday. Tuesday, casual Tuesday. Wednesday, casual hump day. Thursday, casual Thurs. That's what we call it. And Friday, casual Shabbat. The Majority Report with Sam Cedar.
0: It is Friday, August 28th, 2026. I'm Matt Leck in for Emma Vigeland, who would be in for Sam Cedar. It is the five-time award-winning Majority Report, a casual Friday. Welcome to the program, folks. We are broadcasting live steps from the industrially ravaged Gowanus Canal in the heartland of America, downtown Brooklyn, USA. On the program today, a classic casual Friday with Sam, talking with our longest-termed regular guest, Heather Digby-Parton, about the week's news. Also on the program, we've already secured the bag in our trade war with Canada.
2: Really?
0: What did we get? We've got an executive order to rename Lake Ontario Lake America.
2: The winds keep piling
0: so
2: up.
0: Tell your landlord you might be able to pay rent early. A federal judge blocks Trump's mail ballot order weeks before midterms in just a continued chaos. We'll see how that develops over the coming weeks here. A senator demands a criminal investigation into RFK over alleged lies to Congress. More on that in a second. But speaking of Kennedys, judges question the DOJ over the rush to put Trump's name on the Kennedy Center. And in a way that's like saying, hey, put my name on this or we're going to have to demolish it and make a giant gilded amphitheater there. Which, you know. The USS Theodore Roosevelt is deploying to the Middle East to support the Iran war blockade. So I hope those troops' mental health is in good shape. I like that we're calling morale mental health now.
2: I know.
0: Mental health is really bad on this dumb war that is...
2: Didn't he say mission accomplished 2 days ago?
0: He did, and I think like Scott Jennings is saying that the war was won too, but this is like what you do after a war is you just send more troops out for a seventh-month deployment. Big tech CEOs fear congressional subpoenas and are courting Democrats ahead of the midterms, and I bet Hakeem Jeffries will take those meetings. National debt tops $40 trillion with little political response. Yeah, the only response is we'll take it from wealthy people if we need to pay it back so bad. Trump's MAGA Inc. Super PAC launches first public midterm event in Michigan. This, as an analysis, points out that his tariffs have hit Michigan the hardest per household at around over $5,000 per household. Trump's also going to skip the Ground Zero commemoration at 9/11. Attend the Pentagon one instead because they'll let him talk there. The White House ballroom may have caused a construction may have caused a near miss with a Marine One helicopter that Trump was taken off on, which would have been a...
2: Turns out I'm a ballroom supporter.
0: Yeah, I think we need to accelerate work on this ballroom. Everything you got. Trump's quietly working to give part of Yosemite to a private developer, which you like to see this sort of abundance happen. All that and more on today's Majority Report. Welcome to the program, folks. It is the final. Well, maybe not. I don't know. The numbers yesterday were pretty.
2: Might be a hostile takeover coming.
0: Just saying, 65,000 views on it.
2: Saying. Keep it classy. Keep it classy.
0: Anyway. Not to be like Antoine Walker.
2: That's a bad example. He's been spending a

0: past 20 years advising rookies on how not to squander their fortunes.
1: Oh, okay. Well, I like the Antoine Walker quote where they're like, why do you shoot so many threes? And he says, because there's no fours. let's get to this RFK thing. We have a clip here from the AP that gets into the hot water that RFK is in over this lie. It was a lie, obviously, about this trip he made to American Samoa. And he now said after there was a measles, and then right after he was there, a measles outbreak occurred. And his response is, that had nothing to do with, what's up?
0: I don't have the clip. It didn't download, so just keep
1: going. Oh, yeah, cool. And so there's a story here in The Guardian. Senator calls for criminal investigation of RFK after this Guardian report. Senior Democratic senator. And this is something that had been the Samoa case with RFK. This has been reported, I believe, in Trump's first term. This is older news, but he was asked about it in his confirmation hearings and said, that I was just in American Samoa for some other reason. It had nothing to do with my monomania against public health. Senior Democratic senator is calling for a criminal investigation into the U.S. Health Secretary Robert F. Kennedy following it. Reporting by The Guardian indicated he lied during Senate confirmations last year. Ron Wyden said RFK's platform built on lies. Yes, we know that. Griffs that leave a trail of dead children in their wake. There are consequences for lying for Congress. Wyden was among the senators who asked Kennedy during the two confirmation hearings last year about a 2019 trip he took in Samoa at a time when Kennedy was leading an anti-vaccine group. Months later, a measles outbreak sickened thousands and killed 83 people, mostly children under five. When asked about the trip by Wyden, Ed Markey, the senator from Massachusetts, Kennedy testified that his visit had nothing to do with vaccines. The newly obtained letters contradict the testimony, and here is the AP story on this. It's open and shut. There's not actually any debate about this, but I just want to underline how chicken blank this is. Oh, we had a guest on a book called The Chicken Shit Club, so I think I can say that. This running away from the responsibilities of what you're doing in this anti-vax area. So here, if we got this clip ready, here is this AP on this RFK lie.
2: My purpose in going down there had nothing to do with vaccines.
3: The Associated Press and The Guardian have obtained documents that contradict statements that Robert F. Kennedy Jr. made during two congressional hearings in January 2025. Kennedy was seeking confirmation to his role as the head of the Department of Health and Human Services. He repeatedly told senators that a trip he took to Samoa in 2019 before a deadly measles outbreak had nothing to do with vaccines.
4: Did it have anything to do with vaccines?
2: No, it did not. I went there, nothing to do with vaccines.
3: But a letter from Kennedy to Samoa's then prime minister months ahead of the visit contradicts that. The January 2019 letter uses the words vaccine or vaccination 8 times. Kennedy told the prime minister he thought 2 deaths of young children in Samoa the previous year might have resulted from a vaccine manufacturing issue. Uh-huh. He said he wanted his team to investigate, quote, what happened with your MMR vaccines. The prime minister responded, agreeing to the plan and inviting him to come. Kennedy visited in late May 2019. Public health experts in Samoa have said their efforts to address a later measles outbreak were hampered by anti-vaccine activists, some of whom they claim were emboldened by Kennedy's visit. Knowingly giving false testimony to Congress is a crime, but it's rarely prosecuted. Still, the case is likely to raise questions about Kennedy's integrity, especially because senators have already accused him of breaking promises about how he would handle vaccine policy in office. An HHS spokesperson denied that Kennedy's visit was related to vaccines.
1: Yeah, they're liars. This is, like, there's the evidence is obvious about this. It was clear when Kennedy said that his, even before these letters emerged, that obviously he's a leader of a major anti-vax group. We can take the word for the public health officials in American Samoa that, hey, yeah, those anti-vaxxers that come here, not helpful for our public health efforts. No one cared, really, because it was American Samoa. And now he's doing it to America proper. And he should be prosecuted for lying in front of Congress. He blatantly did. Federal statute of limitations for lying under Congress is 5 years, meaning a new Justice Department under the next president in 2029 could theoretically investigate the case. Definitely should. The Department of Health and Human Services, as that report said, did not immediately respond. In a previously issued statement, it said Kennedy's visit to American Samoa was unrelated to vaccines. Any claim or insinuation based on these letters that Secretary Kennedy lied under oath to Congress is not only false, but outright defamatory. So let me say, as somebody trusted with this seat here and the responsibility of it, that I'm going to suggest and insinuate that RFK lied under oath and that these letters show that he did that. RFK there, bad, bad guy. Not even the last time we're going to talk about him today.
0: Nope, definitely not.
1: You know, really as disgusting as anything that we've seen in this, particularly when you look into the anxieties that he spoke to with this Maha Khan that was run, which is that, yes, America does need to be healthier. It doesn't need to be doing it by being a lunatic about vaccines, which is what RFK is. We will get to this conversation with Sam and Heather Digby Parton here in a second, but first, our friends from Rocket Money have a question for you. What religious ridiculous subscription did you discover you were paying for? I have been working here for over 10 years now, but I remember about the third year into this, which was my first sort of long-term employment after college, I saw a recurring charge for a resume polishing service that I was paying for the desperation of my unemployment post NYU. And that was just a yearly charge that they got me for that I...
0: Right.
1: It's nice just to find out, oh, yeah, it's $89 for somebody to say, yeah, this resume that you sent us, I would change a few things on the formatting. And then I'm going to act, and then we both act like, oh, now I'll certainly be hired. Shout out to any young people or recently employed people in that hell. Anyway, I'll get back to this Rocket Money ad right here. Yeah, so this is what Rocket Money does, is it lets you know those sorts of things, how that you should have maybe been on top of, but, you know, it's sometimes hard. You got a lot of things. You got maybe have a huge email inbox. You can't always be aware of some of these subscriptions, particularly when they're not monthly. 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And there will be links in our description for that, folks. Without further ado, here is a short break, and then Sam talking with Heather Digby Parton.
5: We are back. Sam Seder on the Majority Report. Emma Vigeland out today. Joining me now, as she often does on Fridays, the proprietor of the blog Hullabaloo, and of course, columnist at Salon.com, Heather Digby Parton. Hello, Heather. How are you?
6: Hi, I'm good. I'm good. It's hot here in Los Angeles, but I'm getting through it. But well, good to be here.
5: It's been rainy on the East Coast quite a bit. In fact, I've just got back from my vacation. I'm still on a slightly extended, but half of it was rain out. So what are you going to do? But yeah. Be that as it may, the political news marches on, and we are now, I guess, really not even 2.5 months out from the election, 70 days, somewhere in that neighborhood. It is after Labor Day when things usually get going. Labor Day is a little bit late this year. In fact, the latest it can be because that first Monday, or I should say falls on the 7th this year. I guess it's the 7th.
6: Yeah.
5: We will get to that in a moment. But over the past couple of days, Donald Trump has basically declared a trade war, if not a cold war, with the Canadians. And I'm old enough to remember when Michael Moore did a satirical movie about America, the attempt to sort of like gin up an invasion fervor against Canada. And Donald Trump seems to have taken it as if it was like some type of prescription.
6: It's true. And it's so absurd. It is just incredibly absurd that Canada, which is our second largest trading partner, our closest friend on the planet. I mean, they're just, you know, it's Canada, for God's sakes. I mean, nobody hates Canada. It's ridiculous. This is something that he did upon taking office the second time. I mean, he had his issues. And I think some of this stems from the first term, where he felt that Justin Trudeau was just a little too good looking, a little too young, a little too disrespectful, and he just didn't like him. And I think that sort of spurred a feeling of anti-Canadianism in Donald Trump personally. I'm not saying that's what's going on here, but I think that's what started it, where he started, you know, kind of feeling an antipathy toward Canada. And so in the second term, though, from the moment he came in, it was weird, right? I mean, we were all going, what are we talking about here? It was Canada's going to be the 51st state. He was going to annex Greenland. We were going after Panama. You know, there was Cuba. I mean, there's all this stuff that's been on the agenda that just seemed inexplicable. Why is he doing this? And, I wrote a piece this week for Salon. I went back and looked at the national security strategy. I don't know if you remember this. It came out in December, just the late December. And it was what they ended up calling the Donroe Doctrine, remember? And that was coined by the New York Post, and Trump loved it. So he called it, you know, it's a play on Monroe Doctrine. But the actual document called it the Trump Corollary to the Monroe Doctrine. That's the official term. And in it, it sort of reiterated the Monroe Doctrine. Nobody can, you know, colonize or, you know, threaten any country in the Western Hemisphere as a threat against the United States, blah, blah, blah. But it went further than that. And I don't think anybody really paid that close of attention to what they were saying, which was essentially the United States now is the premier country of the Western Hemisphere, and we reserve the right to dictate what the countries within the Western Hemisphere will do. And Trump, of course, had already sort of stated that he wanted to annex these countries, Greenland and Canada, for his own reasons. I think he genuinely has a megalomaniacal sort of, you know, vision, global vision, that he's going to be, I don't know, Napoleon or Alexander the Great or something. He's going to actually, you know, acquire land for the United States. I mean, this is the 21st century. We're not doing that. You know, I mean, I guess Russia thinks it can, you know, reacquire Ukraine, and it's not going well for them. But Trump has this vision of him being able to put on the map, you know, his legacy that he acquired Greenland and or potentially Canada for the United States. But there's also a deeper thing there. Now, I don't know whether this was his people backfilling his vision, or whether or not this is actually something that's kind of percolating up through the right wing, you know, foreign policy, you know, thinkers. But in that national security strategy is this idea that the United States has the right to dictate to any country in the Western Hemisphere what it is that they're allowed to do with their own country. In other words, it's a pretty much an oblique attack on the sovereignty of every country in the Western Hemisphere. Well, Canada, Mark Carney sees this, and I think it Justin Trudeau, to go back to him, he told people in Canada before he left, he said, you know, don't sleep on this making Canada the 51st state. He means it. He took him seriously. And I think it was through various discussions they had around trade and other things that he realized that this was actually a real thing. The United States had decided that they had the right to dictate to Canada and perhaps annex it if they chose. And so Mark Carney came in on that, you know, he ran on that issue of the 51st state, and he won. He's also a very, very experienced person in matters of trade and finances. He was the he was the head of the central bank in the UK and in Canada, so he knows his way around this. He's taken this seriously from the very beginning, and I think you'll remember even in he gave that speech in Davos in January, which was shortly after this national security strategy was released, and they had made this ridiculous threat on Greenland, and it alarmed the Europeans so much they actually sent troops to Greenland to sort of they didn't expect they would beat the United States military, but I thought they would, you know, it would show that by having those troops there, that there was an actual military operation happening.
5: And frankly, I mean, my take on that was they were worried that the U.S. would just land there. And if there was no potential for conflict, I mean, I think like that's what so much of this seems to me to be is we're just going to try and do it. And if there's not enough pushback, then we just create facts on the ground.
6: And they're doing that with everything, right? Yes. I mean, whether it's voting rights or anything else that they're, you know, immigration, they're just doing it. And then go ahead. If they don't stop us, then we'll just carry on. And I think you're exactly right. That was, and the Europeans were aware of this and went, you know, okay, we better at least put on a show here that there's a response.
5: Right. I mean, if the U.S. drops troops in there when we have troops, then all of a sudden it's a much more complicated
6: everyone can see
5: scenario.
6: Yeah, yes. Everyone can see what's going on. Yeah, and I think that's exactly right. And I think I can't remember who it was. Maybe it was Macron, one of the European leaders actually said that, you know, said, look, we had to be there if something happened so people could see what was going on. So Carney gave that speech, which I think is going to be remembered as an historic speech in which he declared that there was a rupture in the world order, that their people had to band together, the medium powers had to recognize that the great powers, by which he meant, I think, pretty much the United States and China, that, you know, everybody else is, we're kind of having to go on our own now, and it's time for us to make other arrangements, essentially was what he said. And that was a real, you know, it was a shocking speech, but one which I think it woke the Europeans up, and he's kind of become the leader of this Trump resistance, and Trump knows this. So, you know, but it didn't stop him. You know, Trump just carries on doing his thing. And so he decided for whatever reason to, you know, throw another bunch of tariffs on Canada. And the Canadians, behaving like adults, said, all right, now, come on, let's just sit down and see what we can figure out here. You know, he was abrogating his own treaty, the USMCA, the greatest treaty ever made back in the first term. Now it doesn't exist. And they sat down and they did this, and then Trump just comes in and he has his people go in. And again, I don't know if Trump directed this or whether his people are on board with this concept, but they came in at the very end of the negotiations and basically told the Canadians, well, you're not allowed to have any unilateral agreements, trade agreements with other countries that we don't approve, and then gave them a bunch of, you know, stuff about how they were not allowed to enforce the laws, their domestic laws that they have as far as culture and language, and it's a bilingual country. And they're basically saying, no, you don't get to speak French anymore if we don't want you to. And obviously, Carney could see what was happening. He could see that this was an encroachment on the national sovereignty of Canada, and he absolutely got up and walked away. And they went, we're not doing this. So here we are. And I don't know what's going to happen. I mean, is Trump going to carry on? He's doing stupid stuff like, you know, renaming Lake Ontario Lake Canada. And they're, you know, they've got, I don't know if you've seen any,
5: Lake
6: probably
5: USA,
6: not, you've been on
5: I
6: vacation.
5: Think it is, or whatever it is.
6: Is it? I think it's Lake America. Which sounds really stupid. I mean, it just sounds ridiculous. I mean, why not? I mean, it's just dumb. And then he's talking today, well, we've got a gulf, we've got a lake, and now we just need an ocean. So maybe we'll rename the Pacific and the Atlantic, maybe both. I mean, he actually said that today. He's just so idiotic. But, you know, okay, that's just him showing off doing his thing. But whether or not they're going to carry on with this trade war, which is definitely, I mean, because Carney backed up and said, all right, that's it. It's going to be dollar for dollar reciprocal tariffs. And they're going to go into effect, I think, on September 8th, I think, the day after Labor Day. So who knows where this is going? I mean, I honestly don't know. But it's just, this is, you know, Trump's megalomania actually has some substance to it. There's some things that are happening that he's doing that, you know, and we saw him do what he did in Venezuela. He basically just went in.
5: And we should say there's some type of massive, as of yesterday, reports of some type of massive deal that the U.S. will get control over a bunch of Venezuelan oil fields. And we should say, when we say the U.S., we're not talking the U.S. Treasury.
6: No.
5: We're talking about U.S. corporations. And this is, you know, the question, I tend to believe that when Trump does stuff like this, it is, there is some trade or deal downstream from this where he is making $500 million in something, or somebody's giving him $100 million or $5 million or whatever. Like, I am convinced that they also do have this sort of doctrine. But I also think that, like, his ability to maintain some type of integrity to a doctrine, fidelity to a doctrine is limited by how much he's personally going to gain from it.
6: I'm not even sure he knows what the doctrine is. I'm not even sure that he's aware of it, but he is aware of that, which is that, you know, he's got, you know, maybe the boys have something going on down there. Maybe there's something, you know, with Buddy, maybe Witchcock, you know?
5: What is it? What's it like 1,200 trades in a quarter? I mean, there has to be a whole team of traders who must have, like, their own analysts who are just simply, they're not analyzing anything. They're just front-running the market because the biggest buyer, the biggest player in the world economy, essentially, is telling them, this is what we're going to do. And, you know, buy up the stocks, you know, I don't know, maybe it's lumber stocks, when it comes to, who knows? But it really feels like, all right, so let's talk about the sort of like the fallout from this, right? Because I'm like starting to, divide this stuff into sort of silos in terms of fallout. Like, you know, I have my, like, the EPA or the destruction of the EPA or the FDA or the Consumer Financial Protection Bureau or the IRS or all of these agencies. That is one silo of stuff that, like, we're going to feel the implications of that for a decade more. I don't know. Whether it's like food safety, but just rebuilding those agencies is going to be very, very difficult. The other silo is just sort of like the incredible kleptocracy that he's engaged in, which I would say this Canada stuff. I mean, we're also ruining our relationships going forward. And, you know, we said this in the first Trump term, too. Like, if I'm Europe or any other country in the world, frankly, and I'm looking at America, I'm looking at a very unstable place.
6: Absolutely.
5: You go from, like, Obama to Trump and then to Biden now and then back to Trump. I'm not going to bet on anything that is more than, like, 12 months out, because who knows where this country is going to go. And and I live here. We don't know.
6: It is unstable. It is. That's not a perception. That's a reality.
5: Yes.
6: We're unstable. We're not a stable country anymore. Clearly.
5: There may be, at the end of the day, there may be some benefits that come with losing our place as the world leader and the supposed responsibilities that come with that. Who knows? But that's certainly going to, and there's bound to be some negatives, I would imagine, too. But down the road, we'll have a sense, but there's no sense that this is being done within a real plan, it seems to me. I mean, we're going to have supremacy over all these countries in our hemisphere, and we're going to take over their sovereignty. I'm sorry, an unstable, that's not going to happen either. We've run out of Patriot missiles. We're losing, we're a paper tiger, which this Iran conflict has shown. So there's no reason for these other countries to fear us in an extensive way. You know, maybe Honduras and Guatemala and El Salvador, we're going to send in, our special ops, and you know, we're going to be fighting down there and doing the same stuff that we've been doing with ships and whatnot. But total control seems to be out. The other sort of like silo is just at the very least the short-term political implications of this. You know, there's a big race in Michigan, is my understanding, for the Senate, and
6: it's one in Maine too.
5: And there's one in Maine. And this stuff with Canada is not going to go over well with those states.
6: Lethal.
5: And maybe not Alaska. I don't know. You know, I mean, I got to imagine that's going to be a problem. And so you wrote another piece this week that Trump just doesn't care anymore about what's going to happen on the Senate and House side. And I think that's spot on. And it seems like it's been that way for several months. He just went down to Texas and criticized Paxton and Abbott for a data center moratorium. And you write in your piece that we're going to have a sort of a midterm Republican convention, and it seems like it's just going to be about Donald Trump.
6: And he's got an approval rating somewhere between, you know, 32% and 34%. I mean, the guy is not popular. And him putting himself, you know, on the ballot, as he says, just pretend I'm on the ballot. Well, a lot of these Republicans, you just know, they're just going, oh, God, you know, really? You know, this is not. And in the past, you would have had a, you know, a president in this situation. And we have seen this before, where in the midterm, the president's unpopular. They're trying desperately to save the majority. And they let these people kind of run against the president. They just kind of, he keeps a low profile. And they, you know, they said, go ahead, say and do what you have to do. Run against me if you need to. We just, whatever. Not with Trump. I mean, that's just not, he can't possibly allow that. So he's forcing himself on them, and he's going to have this big thing. He'll be there both nights, and it's going to be the Trump show, basically. And they'll let these other people come up, and they'll scream communist and socialist and, you know, Muslim or whatever their thing is. But I don't, you know, this is not going to be a very useful thing for them in this election, I don't think. Trump does not care. I don't think that he is, I think he has, you know, a lot of people say, well, he's going to run again. You know, he's going to try and run again. I actually don't think that's true.
7: No, I agree.
6: I don't think he's too old. I think he knows that he's at the end. That's why he's building all these legacy projects, right? It's because he's building his legacy forever. He wants to building himself a temple on the White House ground. He's building the arch of, you know, Trump. He's doing all these things because I think he knows that this is it for him. And I think that he's beyond the presidency now. He's looking into the future, and he's trying to set himself up as, you know, the greatest president the world has ever seen or whatever, hoping to do things like maybe annex Greenland or beat Iran. I think he really thought that was going to be a big feather in his cap. He was going to be, you know, I think, and they whispered in his ear, hey, this is going to be great. You're going to be remembered forever as the guy who finally took out Iran. Didn't work out. But I think that's where his head is at. I don't think he cares about the Republican Party. Interestingly, you may not have seen this since you're just back, and it was kind of an obscure little moment on social media yesterday. He retweeted a big, long list, and he tweeted it twice, about complaints about how the Republicans have failed over and over and over again to fulfill basically his agenda, right? That they didn't do all the things that he had promised to do. He retreated. He did it without comment. He didn't say anything, but he just tweeted it out on Truth Social, and he did it twice. And it occurred to me that he is now in this place where if he loses the election in November, which he's very likely to do, at least in one house, and potentially now it looks like there's a good possibility he'll lose the Senate too, that he is, he's fine with that. He doesn't care about legislation. He doesn't care about the Congress, and he knows they're not going to do anything. And even if they impeach him, he knows they're not going to convict him. So, you know, whatever. The Congress is irrelevant to him. He does everything by executive order and edict now. And he feels like the Supreme Court will, you know, good part of the time they're going to let him do it. So that's fine. And I think that he honestly just believes that it doesn't matter anymore what people, you know, what the public thinks, because he has a belief in himself that whatever he does always winds up with him on top. And a lot of that is because it's true. I mean, I hate to say it, but throughout his life, he's gotten away with everything. Look where he is today. after everything he did.
5: Look, he's made.
6: Why shouldn't he believe
5: that? I mean, I don't think we can even calculate what Trump's family and sort of like whatever the first concentric, you know, circle of colleagues, you know, within the sort of like the oligarchy, essentially, they have made billions upon billions upon billions of dollars. He has personally made billions of dollars in just, what are we, 18 months, 20 months into the presidency, 22 months
6: it's,
5: into
6: it's
5: the presidency.
6: It's unbelievable.
5: And just to remind people, he will, you know, if there is an impeachment, he will get impeached in the House. Even if the Democrats take the Senate, they're not going to have two thirds.
6: No.
5: And so by blaming the Republicans for failing him, doing the old stab in the back trick perfected by folks before him. I can't remember what the name in German is of that of the claim of being stabbed in the back. But he's going to make sure that there's no two thirds. So he's not going to get convicted, like you say, that requires two thirds in the Senate. And he's going to keep doing exactly what he's doing now, which is there hasn't been a piece of legislation since the so-called Big Beautiful Bill, which was just a massive tax cut. They may try and push in another tax cut, but they probably won't get it if they lose the Senate, or if the Senate's even, you know, remotely closer. Yeah. And he's like, well, I figured out how to make a ton of cash anyways. It doesn't matter.
6: Yeah. Yeah. And he's not, he's just not worried that that there's going to be any accountability for him. Because there isn't. I mean, you know, let's face facts. I mean, you can try, but, you know, with the Supreme Court ruling about the you know, immunity for presidents after they're out of office, even all the corruption, all the grift, all the obvious, just blatantly stealing the country blind and doing all these favors. I mean, just the selling of pardons alone is an impeachment, an impeachable offense that should just take him out of office immediately. He's selling them. And what, and he's selling pardons to people, you know, for the highest bidder. And they, and then he's, and these people who are being pardoned owe restitution to all kinds of average Americans. Yeah, he just wipes out the restitution as well. I mean, it's just shocking, one thing after another. You can just, you could go on for days naming the various types of corruption that are going on right before us. And he's going to keep doing that for the next 2 years. He's going to take as much money, steal as much money as he possibly can. His sons, I mean, the stuff that I mean, after what they did to Hunter Biden and watching what Don Jr. and Eric are getting away with is just stunning. And he, you know, who's going to stop him? I mean, I know that the Democrats, if they take the House, they're going to hold hearings. They're going to go after Don Jr. and Jared and all the rest of them, you know, and maybe that will have an effect. I hope it does on the election in 2028. I hope it's a meaningful thing and there's a push for reforms and all that kind of stuff. But Trump himself isn't worried about that. And I don't think he's worried about that for his family. I don't think he thinks that anything's going to happen to them. And so he's just going to keep going. And it's, I mean, imagine the freedom there. You have a man who is completely with, you know, no character whatsoever, a complete lack of integrity. You know, he feels persecuted and believes that he is owed all of this stuff because he's been treated so poorly by the American system. And he is now a member in good standing of the oligarchy, the Elon Musks, all the tech bros. He stood there the other day, like the data center thing. You brought that up. I couldn't believe it. This data center thing is an organic grassroots issue, bipartisan, springing up all over the country. It's huge. It's meaningful. You know, Abbott knows it. I mean, how these Republican governors know it. They're all going, whoa, okay, you know, let's back off. And Democratic governors, too, who were all, and, you know, they're most people are seeing this for what it is. There's Trump standing there with those guys behind him, all the AI boys, and just going, no, we've got to have those data centers. He goes down to Texas and says the same thing. I mean, that is a person who does not care about public opinion. You can't tell me he gives a damn. And it's not because, and everybody wants to say, oh, Natalie isn't telling him. He doesn't know what the real issue. He knows about data centers. I'm sorry. He knows, and he just doesn't give a shit. That's
5: all. I mean, I have to say, the Natalie stuff, I was happy to have missed it on vacation this week for the most part. It is... you know, it's funny. It's titillating. I love to talk about stuff like that as a joke. But at the end of the day, you know, he's a lunatic. She's a lunatic. They're all lunatics in that.
6: They're all lunatics.
5: Far more relevant is frankly, the stuff that they're doing that's going to have long-term implications.
6: Absolutely.
5: And what I found, we had the Lindsey Graham's sister, you know, there's no reason to call her anything other than that, because that's what she is, who is not that into foreign policy.
6: It's not her thing.
5: It's not her thing. I get it. No, I get it. I totally get it. I think in Alaska, Dan J. Sullivan is going to be one of the four running in its ranked choice voting. Mm-hmm. But a lot of times people vote to just one candidate. So there's going to be two Dan Sullivans. That's a shame. It feels like sort of like building off this notion that Donald Trump does not seem to care. It's almost, I mean, it seems like you could make an argument that he's sort of at this point, like tanking it, like just decided, you know, they're going to lose. And so he's just now building his case against them. And
6: that's right.
5: For after the election. And that's what this convention is about. It's not about he may very well think the Senate is already gone or, you know, gone enough. But not enough to get him, you know, convicted in or thrown out of office. But there's a flip side to this. And that may be the case. I mean, I think, you know, I have a feeling if the Democrats take the Senate, they're not going to take it by one. It's not going to be, you know, Fetterman's not going to be in a position to switch and make the difference.
6: I agree. I think it's going to be more than that.
5: They're going to take it by more because it's going to mean like a massive sort of like, you know, general wave that is going to have a lot of people cresting over, you know, and and we'll see. But this has also created an interesting dynamic on the Democratic side. And that is, I have never seen anything quite like what we're seeing with this Hassan Piker thing. You know, like I remember Ilhan Omar in 2018 or 2019, the Democrats stepped all over their big HR1, which was this big omnibus bill that was going to do voting rights and all of these things to deal with Trump. They stepped all over it because they decided it was more important to censure Ilhan Omar. And it went away, you know, after a couple years, essentially. And they realized like, OK, that was ridiculous. And they all felt bad about it or whatnot. This seems really, really concerted by the elements within the Democratic Party. I mean, obviously the conservatives are doing this, but we should say this started at the Bulwark in many respects. I mean, they were talking about this 2 months ago, and it's just sort of evolved, and they keep trying to find something else. Not all of the Bulwark. There's been a couple of people there, obviously, but it has come from the vestiges of Third Way, of the DLC, whatever the modern incarnation of that, and like sort of the more Zionist contingency of the Democratic Party, like the rabid ones. And they are now like pushing, you know, like the Ossoff was the latest. And I was surprised by this because this is a guy who has been very scrupulously avoiding taking a position on anything that could be an interesting fight. Yeah. He is even like when it comes to like crypto and AI, he's been quiet. It's all been corruption, you know, focused on the Trump administration. And for him to come out and say something about Piker just feels like this operation has been successful in some way. And like, there are people who are afraid the Democrats are going to take the Senate, and they're afraid that more afraid of a significant contingency of those senators being outside of their sphere of influence.
6: Well, that could certainly be true. I mean, they could be outside their sphere of influence. I mean, who cares? I mean, Hassan Piker is a, first of all, he's a podcaster. I mean, he's not, I mean, at least Ilhan Omar was actually, you know, a member of the, you know, she's a congressional representative. This is just, I mean, I find it really bizarre because I'll be perfectly honest with you. I didn't even know who Hassan Piker was until they decided to make him into a big thing. And I don't think most people did. I mean, he existed there. And, you know, I went, and then, of course, read about him and realized that he was kind of a, you know, kind of a big deal within one faction. I mean, okay, whatever. I mean, that's the world we live in, right? I mean, this is social media, it's podcasting, there's a whole bunch of people that say a whole bunch of things. And, you know, I mean, the right doesn't sweat this stuff. they don't worry. We've got the biggest nuts on the planet that are, you know, being invited to the White House. I mean, this is, you know, you got people screaming on the White House lawn that Michelle Obama is a man. I mean, they don't care about this. And I honestly find it a little bit inexplicable, except for what you're saying here.
5: Yes.
6: That's just me as a normal person watching it, right? That there's a concerted effort to try and use him. I mean, he's being used, I think, as a kind of a tool. A weapon in some way to, you know, expose the fact that there's this new faction in the party and that, you know, they're being pretty successful in some places that they're threatened by. And they're threatened by, it has to do, of course, it has to do with Israel and Gaza. But it's bigger than that. It's a, you know, listen to James Carville for 5 minutes. You know, I mean, listen to him. He'll give you a full rundown of why this is the greatest threat to the Democratic Party that, you know, we've seen in, you know, decades. And, you know, I mean, come on, Sammy and I have heard this stuff before. I mean, not quite in this language, but this dynamic, it's so tiresome. It's like, I'm just going, look at Abdul Al-Sayed is obviously that's who, you know, everybody's talking about more than anyone else. That guy is just, he is really good. There's a reason, and it's not just his policies, which, yeah, they're progressive, but, you know, none of it sounds weird to me. I mean, I see it. I might even disagree with him on a few things, but it's like, you know, whatever. I mean, he just seems like a regular progressive to me. Of course, his name, he's Muslim, seems to be a huge problem with a lot of people for a lot of different reasons. And the fact that, you know, he sort of came through this particular, he's a member of this faction. And it's like they just went crazy. They kind of lost their minds.
5: I mean, Mallory McMorrow's campaign, you know, maybe it was just coincidence, but is when she went after Piker, it was basically the beginning of the end for her within a Democratic primary. And and that is, I think, the thing that they realize, they have lost the Democratic base. That the third way, the Democratic establishment, the leadership in many instances.
6: This is generational too, you know.
5: Yes. And this has there is something that, you know, and I've been trying to sort of like, and I've been watching it from afar, been on vacation, but trying to, because look, your average person has no idea. And this is, there could theoretically be a drag on some Democratic candidates because of what they're ginning up. And I mean the Democrats, not the Republicans here. I mean, Democrats, if Democrats were united in this, they could swat this away in half a second. I mean, are you kidding me? But in fact, the nexus of, and look, we're seeing it on CNN, Dana Bash is attacking Piker for words that she almost like word for word articulated months ago. Same Ezra Klein also had articulated. Frankly, I did a year and a half ago, 2 years ago with Ethan Klein, some other podcaster, a Zionist. And so this is a concerted effort, and there's a level of desperation here that makes it seem so naked and like almost for the sake of just a handful of donors on some level or.
6: I mean, that's certainly, I'm sure that's a big part of it. I mean, the thing is that I think you've just hit on something. This level of desperation. I think about James Carville or some of these people. Yeah. I mean, it's about Israel. We can't underplay that. That's actually a huge issue that's roiling the Democratic Party. Although I don't think it's really roiling it that much, because I think most people are going, wow, Israel really, you know, come on, what are you doing? You know, I mean, I don't care. I mean, it's not like that's a, where everybody's going rah, rah, Netanyahu, love Bibi. I mean, that's just not happening in the Democratic Party anymore. I don't think even among average, everyday Americans that don't even tune into that issue. So I think that it's overstated that that's a problem among regular people, but it seems to be a huge problem among these elites that are arguing among themselves with that. But it's also this generational change.
5: Yep.
6: This is happening. The old guard, you know, whether it's Chuck Schumer or whether it's

0: it's James Carville, even the reflexive kind of pro-Israel stuff that Joe Biden, you know, the way he talked about. I mean, you and I've talked about this a lot over the last few years because it kind of came up because it was a little jarring, even to me, this kind of shift. And it took me a minute to kind of, you know, get with how our attitudes were changing and how we had to grapple with the new reality that of what was happening in Israel and kind of question our priors on that. So I think a lot of people have done that. But this is about old people being, you know, they're aging out. It's happening. And the younger people have a different view. And it's not just of Israel. It's a more progressive view. It's a different way of doing things. I mean, even a guy like Tallarico down in Texas, who's not involved in any of that stuff, but even he has a different approach. That's a kind of a more inclusive sort of, it's just a fresher. It's fresher and it's happening everywhere. And I think that is a big part of it. This is the last gasp of that generation of the baby boom leadership that's been with us for far too long, by the way. Yes. I mean, this has been going on since like the early 90s when Bill Clinton came in, and he was young, right? I mean, he was like 42 years old. He's one of the youngest presidents that came in. He was the first baby boomer. And look, I mean, geez, you know, this is 30, 40 years now we've been doing this. It's well overdue. In fact, it skipped your generation. The whole Gen X just went down, whatever. You know, we're moving directly into millennials and Gen Z. And I think that is very, very threatening. And these people and a lot of the donors and they're old, too. A lot of them are in the same shape. And then you've got this whole other group, the kind of oligarchy that's kind of lurking out there with a lot of their own interests and a little bit concerned about the progressivism, a little concerned about the fact that, you know, democratic socialists, there's that whole faction that's out there. So this is a big change in the Democratic Party.
1: And the youngins like the Josh Gottheimers and the Richie Torreses, and even to some extent, Hakeem Jeffries, who are, you know, it's almost like they're the freshmen and the seniors are graduating and they're like, wait a second, we're going to be left alone here because they were our buddies.
0: What am I going to do? Wearing the little bow ties. Yeah.
1: Seniors. I think you're right about this because it reminds me of when Paul Wolfowitz testified about how the Bush administration and sort of like its circles agreed on, you know, weapons of mass destruction. That was the one thing that we could all agree on. We all had our separate agendas as to why we wanted to invade Iraq and all separate reasons for that. But we all agreed on weapons of mass destruction. And it's on some level like all of these factions within the Democratic Party that are on the losing end of where their voters are. And this new movement that has now shown it is capable. Again, you have to have a very good candidate. But when you do, unlimited amounts of money is no longer effective.
0: Right.
1: I mean, that's what Al-Sayed showed, is that granted, he is, you know, he's not necessarily a one in a million candidate like a Mamdani.
0: Right.
1: But, you know, maybe he's a one in, I don't know, 100,000 candidate.
0: He's pretty good.
1: But you can find a one in 100,000 candidates. And now there's an understanding that like $60 million in a Senate race is not going to defeat this person.
0: That's right.
1: And if their policies are aligned with what the sort of like the new consensus is in the Democratic Party and all of these other factions who are on the outs because of their Zionism or because of their corporatism or their age and their understanding of politics.
0: Yeah.
1: They're all just decided Hassan Piker is our ticket, is our lifesaver.
0: Do you think this is going to work? I mean, is this working?
1: No.
0: I honestly don't think it is.
1: And I mean, look, I think when they got Ossoff to say something, which is going to, he's going to have, you know, like I've said, like he has the opportunity if he was able to move to the left in, you know, I'm thinking 2028 now, but this is going to hurt him on some level with some constituencies. And so they have basically forced him into or out of a lane, at least now. You know, look, there's always this general election stuff where I would imagine, I don't think that Piker has said very much, frankly, that is incendiary, particularly in the context of a Twitch streamer, right? Like,
0: he's a podcast. Yeah, I mean, whatever.
1: Yes, yes.
0: Let's talk about Tucker Carlson for a minute.
1: Yeah, I mean, Rush Limbaugh got the Medal of Freedom. I mean,
0: yeah,
1: give me a break.
0: Exactly.
1: But there's always attack towards the middle in the general election. There's still like sister soldier brain in the Democratic Party. This goes way beyond that. And I think the it's going to be what's going to be really interesting is if the deployment of this stuff does nothing.
0: Yeah.
1: Because if it does nothing, they have run out of a lot.
0: Right.
1: They're out of options because their $60 million in a Senate race is not doing it. They, you know, Hassan Piker just gave them a good opportunity because he's young and he's a guy and he's on.
0: Oh, he's got the name. Yeah. Oh, and Hassan,
1: he's Muslim. Yes. And he's on like a technology that the kids use. I mean, it made it easier, but there's not like, even that is not, it may not work for them. And then they've run out of options because who are they going to demonize? Who, you know, who's going to be the boogeyman for the third way for the Zionists? Like if it doesn't work.
0: Well, that's a good question.
1: What's left?
0: Who will it work for?
1: Right. I mean, you can't do like, they tried Ilhan Omar and it didn't work. And it's like, you know.
0: Well, they tried AOC. They tried the Squad. God only knows. I mean, they went after Mamdani at first and then he's just too good and they had to back off that. I mean, it's just
1: failing all over.
0: There's nothing. What could any of these progressives, if they win, and some of them are going to win in the House and in the Senate, they've got the nomination. Yep. The Democrats are on the rise and they're going to win. And there's going to be a faction in there that's pretty powerful because they have a lot of national attention and they've got excellent leadership. AOC is I think she's brilliant. She's a great politician. You know, there are others that are going to be that way too. And there's just not going to be any ignoring this. Yep. And you're absolutely right. I do not know. I mean, I guess they can attack them on some policy, but what? Childcare? I mean, what are we talking? What are they? I mean, Israel, I guess we'll fight that one out for a while.
1: Yep.
0: But I think that one's, at least among Democrats, I think that one's gone. I really do. I mean, I had recently a personal conversation with just some non-political people that I happen to know. We were talking about it. And, you know, they weren't particularly invested one way or the other. But they were clear, just as clear as I couldn't believe how clear they were, just about how, you know, this Netanyahu is just completely out of control. And Israel, their policies, I don't get it.
1: It's just
0: it's just common sense, right?
1: Honestly, that's what it's become for Democratic voters.
0: It's
1: really not even an engagement in the direct issue, just more of like a common sense test. Like, can you tell that the sun is shining as we look out the window? And if we can't agree on that, then, you know, I'm not even going to look into what your policies are. And I think what we're watching now is, and knock on wood, because this may be a little bit of wish casting, but I think what we're watching is sort of like a white knuckled grip that is on power, and they're losing it. They know they're losing it. And they have gone all out and they have chosen the only thing that they can, you know, do, which is going after a podcaster. I mean, just to tell people how insane this is.
0: Ridiculous.
1: It is. I mean, listen, I also think that Hassan Piker is probably responsible for one or two congressional wins, unseating incumbent, you know, at least one in New York.
0: How could be?
1: He's done amazing things in Michigan. You know, it's hard to quantify these things. Definitely powerful on the ground. But the idea of an establishment of the Democratic Party attempting to fight this internecine battle by targeting him I think it's going to work to some extent, but like there's no, it's almost like, you know, going after Antifa. Like this is decentralized.

0: here we have an extremely unpopular president, right? I mean, it's 32%, and it's a midterm. Looks really good for the Democrats. I mean, at least you'd have to go on the assumption that you've got one of the best chances you've had in years to elect some new blood into the party. Why wouldn't the progressives in the party, whether it's DSA or just, you know, regular old progressive members, whatever, you know, young people, new people, seizing this opportunity to come, push their agenda, push their ideas, they talk about things in a different way. We've got a country that's in a total mess. It's completely chaotic. We've got an absolute nutcase running things. Of course the Democrats should have new blood, new ideas, new people coming in here. The idea that you would run a stale old campaign, you know, do Hakeem Jeffries, or I mean, I shouldn't just pick on him, but, you know, it's absolutely true that they're just this idea that you'd play it safe at a moment like this, when actually the worst thing you could do would be to run a very boring, you know, stale kind of, you know, tired message campaign about kitchen table issues. I mean, come on, that's not where we're at in this country right now.
1: It's hard for me. I think we've been having conversations like this for publication for literally 2 decades plus.
0: Yeah.
1: It is hard for me still to disaggregate, and in some ways even harder now for me to disaggregate incompetence and just general incompetence, or an incompetence that is bred by the constraints of an ideology.
0: Yeah, it's always been that way. I agree.
1: And, you know, I guess it's the evil or stupid question, and sometimes it can be both. But I think a lot of what we're seeing here is not a temerity about, getting out there and getting into people's faces and having a bold agenda, as much as it is a desire not to have those things and undercut the power base that is pushing for those things. Like, I think we're seeing a fight rather than, you know, I think we're seeing a strategic fight, not a tactical one, over tactics. I think we're seeing a fight over ideology opposed to tactics. It just so happens that ideology is so bankrupt that tactically they have nothing to offer. In this context, but I'm not sure.
0: Yeah, I mean, they're stale.
1: It maintains their party and their power.
0: Yeah, and they have a lot of money behind it. There's a lot of reasons beyond ideology, you know, just personal self-interest, I think, in a lot of these cases.
1: 100%.
0: The incentives in American politics are pretty obvious for people to, you know, kind of look out for number one, which they often do. And if their careers are over, they've got futures in all kinds of places where progressive politics are not going to be popular. Let's just put it that way. So, you know, there's a lot of that as well. And, you know, and we know that. But, this is like a tide coming in. It's just you can't keep going with what we've been. I mean, in all these years that you and I've been talking, this has been the process, right? I mean, we started off railing against the DLC and railing against the New Democrats and the Blue Dogs and that whole thing. I mean, this has been going on. This fight has been going on, this ideological battle, because it goes way back before us, too. I mean, this goes back to the 1980s when they realized that, you know, the rise of Newt Gingrich and the Reagan Revolution and all that stuff. I mean, this is, you know, I suppose in the long sweep of history.
1: I mean,
0: this has been going on for a long time. I mean, Bill Clinton was the first, you know, he was going to be the new Democrat guy, right? That's what they did. So this has been happening. I think it's culminating now. This is the end. And it's generational, partly because these are people who grew up in that era. I mean, I grew up in that era, so I know what it was. I mean, I remember the concepts. But by the early 2000s, people like you and I were seeing what was happening there. I mean, I rejected all of that stuff, you know, 20 plus years ago. I went, wait a minute, you know, 25 years ago. Wait, what are we talking about here? We're selling our souls for money, and we're, you know, destroying the legacy, what I believed in, of FDR and the New Deal. Right. And that was my idea of what a true

0: liberal, progressive, whatever was going to be. And they sold that out, you know, a long time ago. And I think that that is finally now kind of coming to an end, that this, it has finally, you know, in this, with the, with Donald Trump, you know, being the kind of culmination of this dynamic between these two parties, and where the failure, it hit, this is it, it has collapsed on them. And, you know, and so I'm hopeful. I mean, I found it so interesting, like Florida, for instance, you know, the election of Nixon down there, or the nomination of Nixon down there. I mean, I was just stunned, and I'm going, wow. Okay. So I, you know,
1: Lindman had tens of millions of dollars.
0: And lots of money. He was well known. He had a national profile. And I don't, you know, and it wasn't just, you know, it wasn't just Israel. And I don't think it's that, you know, the resistance is dead. You know, a lot of pundits that made that shallow analysis. That's not what's happening. What happened was, is that she came in there with this, with an agenda and a group of ideas and an energy, a new energy, a thing. And so, you know, let's just let this happen and see what goes on. I mean, the other side is destroying itself, and we can help. I mean, I'm all for destroying Donald Trump and MAGA and everything else. I mean, I will not give up on that, because they are, you know, a blight on humanity. Everything about them is horrible. Just what they're doing to immigrants alone is just, it's an absolute nightmare. But, you know, so some new ideas are coming in here. Good. God knows.
1: Well,
0: it's overdue.
1: Those people who hold the old ideas are not going to let go of power. It's
0: no, they're fighting it every step of the way.
1: Exactly.
0: Yeah.
1: Heather Parton, always a pleasure. We will, of course, link to Hullabaloo, your Uber blog, and your columns at Salon.com. Can't wait until we are at the unveiling of the first Hassan Piker statue built
0: of course,
1: in Washington,
0: yes.
1: D.C. That's
0: oh,
1: a
0: you
1: bronze
0: know.
1: Statue. And then, of course,
0: riding a horse, yeah.
1: All across the country, yes.
0: Of course.
1: All in the Twitch camps that we are sent to, where we have to stream for 8 hours a day and toil away.
0: Oh, my God.
1: In
0: oh, my
1: Twitch
0: God. Yes.
1: Re-education camps. Heather Digby, Heather Parton, always a pleasure.
0: Thanks, Sam. Thanks. Have a great weekend.
1: You too.

0: We're back, Matt Leck, a little guest here, Ryan slash RM Brown of the RM Brown YouTube channel, which everyone should watch, which I know Tim Heidecker starts his day off with.
1: He does. I heard about that.
0: Which is, I do too, but I'm mainly just trying to steal your content for the fun half.
1: Farming. Yeah. I'm just saving you having to watch Tim Pool
0: exactly.
1: for
0: I mean,
1: 4 hours.
0: It's honestly like when like one guy goes into Chernobyl to try to do something, and then it's like, well, he can only expose himself for so much. RM is the guy that we actually have taken point on, the exposing himself to the radioactive.
1: And I am mutated. I am like pretty mutated at this point. You're like, well, he's already kind of gone. He's got like a extra foot and stuff. So
0: I do want to not let this one pass here. We got a call for a birthday shofar, and then we'll get to plugs and yes, get into the fun half here. But let's see. What is this? Could I please get a birthday shofar for my sister in spirit, Kelly? Gone 2 years, but not forgotten. Thanks for believing in me. That's from Kalani. Shofar here.
1: Hey. Exciting.
0: What's going on in the RM Brown universe?
1: Oh my god, where to start? I did want to apologize for leaking that game the past week. We were talking about that. I'm sorry I did that.
0: Oh, I told you, like, I mean, off mic, I told you, like, it would be okay to leak that stuff, but do it for the laborers. But you just did it for your crypto.
1: You're right. That would have been much better branding. Like, oh man, the working conditions at that company that is unnamed. Well, it's so bad. I'm doing it for like a Robin Hood kind of guy. But I did. I guess how
2: you
1: much
2: did it
1: I
2: for
1: made
2: the Robin Hood app.
1: I did it for the Robin Hood. Yeah. Instead of being a Robin Hood, I did it for my Robin Hood app. Guess how much I made on that crypto? $800.
0: Okay.
1: Yeah. So not bad.
0: It's like a week of rent in New York City.
1: I know.
0: So that's not nothing.
1: Yeah.
0: That's what's going on.
1: That's what's up. Pretty busy.
0: Very nice. It comes out 3 days a week publicly, and then 2 days a week over for Patreon
1: for
0: supporters
1: patrons
0: like myself.
1: Yep.
0: I have a show.
1: Love it.
0: I got actually a couple of them besides.
1: I watch that
0: I mean, besides
1: show.
0: This one.
1: Yeah.
2: I've taken over this one. You've already got two other ones.
0: Ryan, did you hear how many views we got? The show that I hosted yesterday, 65,000. A little bit above average.
1: You
0: so.
1: Should have plugged your crypto. You should have had your little crypto
0: I do
1: icon.
0: Need to figure out LeckCoin and how... I need to Google what a rug pull is first.
1: Hell yeah. Hell yeah.
0: We got a Jacobin show. Daniel Bessner talking about imperialist realism, and him and Griscom go into depth on a number of things, including the end of ideology. Did capitalism win, broadly speaking? Where is any hope for kind of pushback? And are we in a really... What is this era of intense cynicism in foreign policy mean? So check that out right after the show today. The Jacobin Meg YouTube channel at 3 o'clock Eastern Time. And then we'll have a Sunday show for supporters of Left Reckoning at patreon.com/Left Reckoning. So that is that for plugs. Unless, Brian, do you have anything you would like to plug? Join themajorityreport.com. In case, you know, there's a bill passed saying people who associate with us on Viker can't be on YouTube anymore, I think Brad Sherman and John Ossoff, snake in the grass. Come on, John. Like, you can't documentary pizzazz your way out of being a pushover, or worse. But we'll maybe talk about John Ossoff in the fun half, which we're going to get to right at this moment now.
3: 3 months from now, 6 months from now, 9 months from now, and I don't think it's going to be the same as it looks like in 6 months from now, and I don't know if it's necessarily going to be better 6 months from now than it is 3 months from now, but I think around 18 months out, we're going to look back and go like, wow.
4: What?
3: What is that going on? It's nuts. Wait a second. Hold on for a second. The Majority Report. Emma, welcome to the program.
5: Hey.
3: Matt.
6: Who?
7: Fun. What is up, everyone?
6: Fun.
7: Nomi Keen.
5: You did it.
6: Fun.
5: Let's go, Brandon.
8: Let's go, Brandon.
6: Fun.
4: Bradley, you want to say hello?
5: Sorry to disappoint everyone. I'm just a random guy.
6: It's all the boys today.
8: Fundamentally false.
9: No, I'm sorry. Women.
4: Stop talking for a second. Now let me finish.
8: Where is this coming from, dude?
4: But, dude, you want to smoke this 7A?
8: Yes.
10: Hi, me? Is this me?
4: Yes.
10: Is this me?
8: Is it me?
4: It is you.
10: Is this me? Hello, is this me?
4: I think it is you. Who is you? No sound. Every single freaking day. What's on your mind?
6: Sports. We can discuss free markets and we can discuss capitalism.
8: I'm going to go throw up.
4: Libertarians.
0: They're so stupid, though.
4: Common sense says, of course.
9: Gobbledygook.
6: We fucking nailed him.
9: So what's 79 plus 21?
4: Challenge met.
11: I'm positively quivering.
4: I believe 96, I want to say. 857-210-3501. One half. 3/8.
0: 9/11, for instance.
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4: $5.43 trillion sold. It's a zero-sum game.
9: Actually, you're making me think less of
4: it. But let me say this.
6: You call it satire. Sam goes, satire.
8: On top of it all?
4: Yeah.

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1: Like, what is wrong with you?
2: Love you. Bye.
1: Love you. Bye-bye.
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4: Well, folks, welcome to one more edition of Politics Done Right. I'm Egberto Willis, your host. Thank you so kindly for being a part of the show. We are going to have a great show for you today. How's everybody doing? I trust everybody's doing just fine. Anyway, you know, it's funny. I got everything fixed up and ready to go. And on there's a key that you have to put in for the Substack link to get it to transmit. Foolish me. Forgot to put the key in. And I keep seeing, hey, where is Substack? Naitica no tenía nada aquí, pero lo arreglé todo. I fixed it all, and now we are in business. But, of course, I need to get the videos loaded that I prepared for you all today. And did I process all of them? I think I did. I think, let me look at clips. Oh, no, I did Kennedy, and I did Canadians. Am I missing one? I think I'm missing one, but hey. And I don't even remember what it's about. Anyway, that's okay. We're going to have a good show anyway. Maybe some of you will call me. That's 281-823-7747. 281-823-7747. Welcome aboard, Lynette, the traffic cop. I hope everybody's getting ready for our book club on Sunday. The book club is going to be between 1 and 3 p.m. Central on Sunday. And El Señor Les Leopold is going to be there. Not only is Les Leopold going to be there, it's being done by Cheryl Elkins. There's still a lot of time to sign up, guys. Tiny, you are, even if you don't read the book, the discussion is going to be good, right? So it would be nice for you to get the book and read the book. But if you don't, you can still come to the discussion and listen to the discussion, because it's going to be not only entertaining, but, you know, where do we go from here? And it's not going to be me. So you don't have to just listen to Egberto and his rants, Egberto and his soliloquies. You get a chance to see my brother from another mother, Les Leopold. But anyway, let me welcome my brothers and sisters into the house. Welcome aboard. We have in the house Shiva Las Vegas. How you doing, beautiful? I haven't seen you in a long time. Or maybe my eyes just crossed. La Preciosa Lisa Blair out of Atlanta, Georgia. How you doing? Eric Hayes out of, my AC is fixed. It cost me an arm and a leg. I actually had to go take out some stuff on that. I had to finance a damn thing. And, you know, we don't expect to finance things as a activist, man. You have to try to keep yourself out of the credit domain. But anyhow, we got it fixed, my dear brother. Let's see. I'm here for RFK Jr. health crisis. Okay. Well, we're going to talk about it, Shiva Las Vegas. But you just hurt my feelings. You're only here because we're talking about RFK. You mean the rest of stuff that we talk about bore you that badly? Nah, I'm playing with you. You know I'm playing. That's how it is. You come in sometime, you leave sometime, you come in, you leave for a while, you come in. That's how it is. Love you, girl. All right. Let's see. Oh, your AC's been worked on. Eric, what happened to it? Did the heat get to it again too, right? Yeah, the temperatures here in Houston have been brutal. We had like 5 or 6 or 7 days. I don't know which one. With temperatures over 100 degrees. And you know our humidity is crazy. Bat, you know what, crazy. All right, welcome aboard, EG. EG said, Berto, my husband was laughing this morning when you told everyone about the concept of involucrados. I thought you said malcriados, but they might be related to, you know what? Involucrado means involved with, but malcriados, you know what, girl? They're a bunch of malcriados as well. Tell your husband he's right. Okay, let's see. We got Don in the house. How you doing, Don? AJ from San Diego County, where my folks are living right now. Elizabeth Townsend, how are you doing, beautiful? Thanks you for being here. Para ver que, I'm not going to get everybody, okay? But John Cotter, my brother from another mother, he says, I'm 85% through the book. Looking forward to the discussion. Hey, John, let me tease you a bit. You're like a super, super smart guy. You fly airplanes, big birds. You do all kind of stuff. You run organizations. You're 85% done with the book, brother? 85% done with the book? I know you can read that book in an hour. You know I'm messing with you. I just have to mess with you, John. Just got to mess with you, John. Brittany, mi preciosa. Brittany, you know, let me tell you, I'm going to get started with the program, but, you know, I'm BSing until we get a few more people in, right? But this isn't BS. For those of you who are new here, not in the house, hey, Robert, did you get my email, Mr. Davenport? I sent you the email and says, you know, give me a call whenever we need. If you need anything from me, links, whatever, give me a call. And I think I gave you my number and everything else. I think you've got that. It's a card that I sent in the email that I responded to. Likewise, let me just tell you, you know, I love me some Brittany. Brittany came out to visit me in Philadelphia with some good Panamanian food, man. You know, and I mean, it was good. That's all I'm gonna say. It was good. The girl knows her area. Okay. All right. Let's see what else have we got here. Okay, I'll check for your email, Robert. Anyway, let's see what else we got here. ¿Qué más tenemos aquí? And we're going to get started, I promise you. Frank, how you doing, Frank? Karen Isaac, thank you for being here. Annette, gracias por estar aquí. Thank you for being here. All right. Where am I going to start? You know, I was going to talk a little bit about the thing that I talked about this morning with the apartment complex and how I tied it into Medicare, but I decided, nah. I'm not going to go there this afternoon. I'm posting that. I'm going to try to post that as a blog that you guys can read. I think the message was pretty much told, pretty solid, all that good stuff. All right, but I tell you where I'm going to start. I'm going to start with Shiva Las Vegas. Just in case Shiva Las Vegas, you know, she said, I just came here to listen to the RFK thing. Okay, let me start it this way. Of course, HHA secretary, an incompetent young man, well, not a young man at all, but an incompetent person that was an anti-vaxxer, makes a lot. I don't even think he's a real anti-vaxxer. I think he just makes his money. He found an organization that he could work with, and he's a part of it. But when it came to COVID and all of that, he got his vaccine. His family got their vaccines. And I would almost guarantee you that he's probably completely vaccinated. But these people, there is a certain streak in people that requires a certain level of evil, that you will allow people to do things you won't allow your family to do. That is reserved for a certain kind of evil. And that is what gets me with a lot of folks on the right. You know, they are out there pushing all these people that are gullible to do a lot of things that harm them. They don't do it themselves. All those guys on the radio that were talking about don't wear masks and all of that. These guys were wearing masks. These guys were taking These guys were taking care of themselves. But they allowed others to do as they please and harm themselves under the pretext of an non-existent freedom. And who did we get as a major player here? Kennedy. Kennedy, and I'm going to talk about how I think right now it is political malpractice that Democrats are not making a bigger issue out of this. But guess who did a great piece about it? Chris Hayes. Check this out.
0: The entire country, if not the world, is united in mourning the loss of Dolly Parton, the legend, the icon, who died at 80 years old on Tuesday. It's this kind of unity I was not even sure a public figure was still capable of inspiring. I mean, it's been sort of amazing the last few days, right? In red states and blue states and beyond, in cities and in counties. You got murals honoring the country music legend that immediately popped up in Nashville. That's in Parton's home state of Tennessee. There's an effort there to rename the airport in her name. Here in New York, the Empire State Building lit up pink in tribute. All across the country, flags are flying half-staff at the order of Parton fan Donald Trump. You can't spend 5 minutes on social media without encountering all kinds of tributes and memorials and first-person videos about how much this woman meant to them. Everyone from Eminem to Mariah Carey, Ted Cruz to Barack Obama, Turning Point USA to the Democratic Socialists of America, all posted publicly in memory of Parton. As the New York Times put it, quote, in an age of division, Dolly Parton was one person everyone loved. And that really does seem true. But not everyone loved Dolly. There was one, and I really think only one, notable exception in the outpouring of love. This post from an organization called Children's Health Defense, quote, how many people did Dolly Parton kill pushing vaccines? Completely insane reference to Parton's noted support for vaccine research. Of course, they pulled it down almost immediately amid the backlash from basically everyone. But this group, this is the hysterical anti-vax nonsense factory that was run by none other than Robert F. Kennedy Jr. before he was put in charge of our country's healthcare. Those are his people. That's his crew. RFK Jr. was the chairman of Children's Health Defense for a decade. Now he's in charge of public health policy in this country, and it's 330 million people, and it has been an unmitigated disaster. I'll fully admit, there have been times, especially during the first Trump administration, when, you know, we had worries about the most dire warnings of what the president might do didn't come to pass, thank God. So we have, in some instances, avoided what's basically the worst-case scenario. And I guess, you know, we haven't had a nuclear war yet, so fingers crossed. But RFK's handling of public health is not one of those situations. I mean, this is exactly as bad as his most ardent critics warned it would be. And the only silver lining is that, again, fingers crossed, we have not seen another massive pandemic like COVID under his watch yet. But we're seeing basically every other catastrophe come to bear. This week, we learned that two people in Lancaster County, Pennsylvania, including an infant, died of measles-associated causes amid a very serious outbreak there. Those are the first measles deaths in Pennsylvania in 35 years. And that's because we had eliminated the virus in this country until anti-vax cranks like Kennedy got involved. And lest you think that is an unfair connection to draw, Kennedy literally went to Lancaster County back in 2021 to laud them for their low vaccination rates and downplay the severity of measles specifically.
5: I am a measles survivor. It was extraordinary. Lucky. Very, very lucky to have lived through that nightmare. Because we had to stay at home and watch TV the whole week with all of my brothers and sisters. It was horrible. And so, what is the cure? What is the cure for measles? Your measles is chicken soup and vitamin A. And neither of those things can be patented.
0: Isn't that funny? Isn't that a funny bit? How measles is harmless and he's a measles survivor. Isn't it funny that infants die of measles when they don't get vaccinated? That parents have to watch their babies die? Isn't that a funny bit? People have died because of that sentiment, not in some abstract way, like directly. That man you saw there has dedicated his life to promoting it and to promoting those deaths. And now he serves as the nation's top health official and principal advisor to the president on health matters. He was Trump's gift to the anti-vaxxers in his base, something of a mea culpa for promoting the COVID shots back in 2020, one of the only good things Donald Trump ever did as president. But Robert F. Kennedy Jr.'s completely unscientific and dangerous views did cause some minor headaches during his confirmation process. He had to insist, for example, that his trip to Samoa back in 2019, which preceded a deadly measles outbreak there, again, people died despite all that laughter, that trip had absolutely nothing to do with vaccines.
5: I went there nothing to do with vaccines. I went there to introduce a medical informatics system. I would digitalize records in Samoa and make health delivery much more efficient.
0: Oh, let me make sure that I read that right. I went there nothing to do with vaccines. Today, the Associated Press and The Guardian published a letter from Kennedy to the Prime Minister of Samoa ahead of that trip. I'll quote it here. I would propose my team conduct a detailed health informatics assessment in Samoa of what happened with your measles, mumps, and rubella vaccines. Sure, sounds like the HHS secretary lied to Congress during his confirmation hearing. He denies doing so. I think plenty of Republicans thought he was lying at the time, including Louisiana Senator Bill Cassidy, a medical doctor who voted to confirm him anyway. But even when Kennedy isn't actively promoting an ideology that kills babies, his sheer incompetence is making everyone less safe. Have you noticed recently you basically can't eat anything anymore without risking some kind of foodborne illness? The bread has pieces of metal in it, and the blueberries have E. coli, and lettuce is giving folks explosive diarrhea. Guess who oversees food safety in this country? Robert F. Kennedy Jr., a guy who's completely unqualified to hold this position, who is putting the entire country's health in danger. And you have him to thank for the state of public health in this country, and every last person should know it.
4: And every last person should know it. Now, where comes the Democratic, in my opinion, the Democratic dereliction here? Look, this guy has now... What is that? What is that do I have there? Oh, no, I have something on my collar, guys. Anyway, this guy should, we should have this guy as a poster child of what bringing incompetence to serve in the White House is all about. I mean, we have people that are getting sick. We have people that are spending money to get better because of the incompetence of Mr. Kennedy, lax regulations. And it's not even only that regulations are lax. Okay, that's not the only issue. The issue is also that because corporations know regulations are not going to be enforced, because corporations know that they won't get into big trouble if they harm Americans, like give them explosive diarrhea, like cause their deaths, like, I mean, they know that, you know, hey, they're not going to have a problem, and that the Democrats have not created ads that tie in the incompetence with your life. You know, it's one thing to cause inflation to go up because of your incompetence. It's another thing to actually die or to have your kid die because of the incompetence of your government. That is a look. The Democrats and Donald Trump and the Democrats, the media and everybody else that should have didn't get on Donald Trump for getting hundreds of thousands killed under COVID. I mean, he was responsible for a lot of deaths, not only in America, but around the world, because we gave up our leadership positions with the stupidity that we were preaching, and countries that follow us simply, to some extent, adapted it. It is sick. So, Democrats, remember Kennedy. RFK is yet another reason why you don't want incompetence in on the other side of the aisle. And he can be used because all Republicans voted to put this guy into office. You can draw the line directly from the senator you're running against. You can draw the line directly from the House member that you're running against, directly to Kennedy. Yeah, I don't think the House had to vote for Kennedy, but that's okay. You can draw the line. You can draw the line. Let's learn how to campaign, guys. Let's learn how to campaign. All right. Do you lie? You ask a very important question, and I want to be very careful in the way I answer this question, because it is it's going to turn into a little narrative. So hang with me here. Let me go ahead. And eat. Let me go. You talk about eating crab, and you kind of got to me. I can't eat crabs anyway. It's a shellfish. But I want to get to Jasmine Crockett. You asked, madre mia, carajo. I want to find it because I want to answer it correctly, because a lot of people are thinking it, but too many are scared to actually talk about it. And I think it's something that we need to talk about. Come on, Egberto, aquí está. All right, so I'll look for it down below. All right, let me explain what he's. I wanted to get a question exactly the way he asked it, but it has to do with Jasmine Crockett not overtly campaign. Okay, here it is. Thoughts on Representative Crockett not supporting Tallarico and not campaigning for him, and a focus on downstream candidates and not actively igniting the black vote, and in a sense, depressing the black vote. Let me first say, I proudly voted for Jasmine Crockett. I thought Jasmine Crockett would have shaken things up. I thought Jasmine Crockett, because she was a fighter and what we're looking for is a fighter. Now that I've seen Tallarico in action, I am like very, very impressed with Tallarico. I even met him in person again at my wife's church a couple of weeks ago and spoke to him a bit. Didn't get an interview. Spoke to him. I still am trying to set up an interview, but it's crazy. I should have interviewed him there, but I wanted to do it the right way, so I didn't just do it there. But I'm very impressed with the young man. And now, in afterthought, I honestly think now that he would have been the better, that he is, in fact, the better candidate for this position, because of how he is able to galvanize the Latino community in the South and some in the rural areas that I don't think Jasmine had yet nurtured sufficiently. Okay. Now, in politics, it is important that you have a, how should I say this? It is important that, like all the other candidates did in this type of election, that you immediately go ahead and endorse, in my opinion. Okay, I think, and Jasmine, as I recall, did that. But it doesn't seem like Jasmine is out there campaigning strongly for any particular candidate, etc. I'm going to put it bluntly. I have thick skin. You know, I mean, I've been known for people to call into my show, call me the N-word, the S-word, and every word in between. And my answer to them has been, have you been having a bad day? I am so sorry. But not everybody can do that, nor should we expect everybody to be able to do that. And Jasmine went through from the Democratic Party. Yeah, you give me a hard time, do you lie? You're right about that. And I haven't slapped you around yet, right? Anyway, but Jasmine was done wrong. They were really, really wrong with the Democratic Party. Really harmed Jasmine, and it wasn't just about a woman. It was racially. It was the kind of tear down campaign that Democrats ran under Currents that a lot of people didn't see, but went into particular mailboxes to really demean her. Look, if I were Jasmine, right, I would still be out there fighting like hell for the party. And I think what that would have shown in the future is that nothing fazes me, and that I can go out and I can be, you know, I am that my eyes are singularly focused on doing it for the people. It's not about me. But we're all human. We're all human beings. And the kind of things that she went through. And look, let me tell you bluntly, I could say that I have the right to be upset with Jasmine. Okay, I voted for her. I'm in Houston on a 100,000 watt station. I made arrangements to interview her. We had three different dates set up. and every single one of them fell through because MS now wanted her on air. Well, you know, MS now, Egberto. Hey, you're going to MS now, okay? So here's the thing. I think we have to give her grace. I think it's imperative that we give her grace because, you know, she put a very strong face on wherever she's out there. But my God, if you see some of the things that were thrown on to Jasmine, I don't think there are many people would have left the damn party. Many people would have left the damn party for some of what she went through. So that's my answer. No, she's not irrelevant at all. I mean, she has a following. And Tallarico needs all the following he can get. He needs all the following he can get. So I don't care if Jasmine will give him 0.01%. He can use it. He can use it. Anyway, LBW says, Crockett had a FB Live last night and was talking about how Hakeem Jeffries will be the Speaker of the House. No matter what, she was pretty condescending and basically said, y'all don't know how all this work is happening. Yeah, well, you know, she sold out to the establishment. Maybe she has other things up her sleeve. But again, I don't think, like I said, again, you know, it's easy to judge, you know, her. Like I said, I would be out there campaigning like hell for the party, no matter what they did to me, because I know it's a lot of it is existential. Not everybody's like that. And the other thing, LBW, be careful with accepting her that tough face. She, you know, again, it's all a game. John Cotter says Jeffries should not hold the grab. Well, you know, and that's our job, Brother John. You know, we need to get this house first. I want us to get the house. And then we get into the fight about not making him speaker, finding the best progressive person to be the Speaker of the House, somebody that's going to make a difference. All right. Cheryl says, last chance to sign up, guys. Go to tinyurl.com/PDR Book Club. And my partner, Michael Merrill, is going to be at the book club as well. So you're going to have the trio of the new show that we started called Liberty and Justice for All. But this is not about that program. Cheryl is doing the book club with us under the auspices of Les Leopold. So that's what it's all about. Stay focused, everyone. Don't be dazzled by BS. Much forward to the polls. Bring everyone along with you. March forward to the polls. Bring everybody with you. Thank you for that, Cheryl. You're absolutely right. I saw my Canadian friend in the house, and because I saw my Canadian friend, this is for her. A thank you. I love me my Canadians. Canadians have always been nice, that I, as far as I'm concerned. I remember traveling out to British Columbia. Man, is British Columbia beautiful. And I tell you what, what is the town in British Columbia? What is it called? Anyway, the first town, I think, outside of Seattle. And we went out there, and my wife was like, can we move here? I'm like, you know, we're in a different country, right? And it's not like easy to get all your paperwork. Vancouver, thank you, Vancouver. You know, we're in Vancouver, and it was like, it's not all, you know, not all that easy to become a Canadian citizen. And then I said also, we came there in July. And in July, it was nice and cool. Nice and cool, right? Here's a joke now. We said, okay, we're exploring Vancouver. We went into the Spindle, and we did all the works around Vancouver. And then somebody said, hey, you got to go to Grouse Mountain. We say, we're going to Grouse Mountain. They forgot to tell us Grouse Mountain is way up there and cold as hell in the middle of the summer. So we go on and we go off to Grouse Mountain. And it is freezing with ice on the top of Grouse Mountain in July. Yeah, you can laugh at me, Christine. Canadians are supposed to be nice. How can you dare laugh at me, Christine? You know I'm playing with you, girl. So anyway, but no, beautiful, beautiful out there, guys. Beautiful out there. Robert says they are trying currently to scapegoat Representative Crockett for Tallarico's loss if it occurs. Tallarico is now just the lesser of two evils. Crockett needs not to uplift him. Look, let me tell you. It's nobody better blame anybody for a loss. They need to blame the party. Because I tell you what, Tallarico is, let me just tell you about this Davenport. Tallarico is flying into Houston quite often. And he is going into the communities. And I actually see him going into the communities. So he's doing the job. And let me say one other thing. If you take a look at Tallarico's plank, and you take a look at Jasmine Plank, Tallarico is, in fact, more progressive than Jasmine, based on his campaigning. Based on his campaigning, he's supporting policies that Jasmine is on the same wavelength with the tentative Speaker of the House, Hakeem Jeffries. And for that, you know, Hakeem, we got to fight that. We got to fight to make sure Hakeem isn't the Speaker. I want somebody, I would love, there's a young lady out of Pittsburgh. What's her name? Sunny Lee, I think is her name. Look her up, Lee. I really like her. And she is likely one of the most, she came to a Netroots Nation in Philadelphia. And she also came to the Netroots Nation in Pittsburgh. It's amazing. I'm surprised Netroots had it twice in 5 years in Pennsylvania. But we were also in Pittsburgh and she came out. Summer Lee is her name. And when Summer Lee went on the stage, by the time she left, she had the room. She had the room. So it's something to think about. Hey, W. Farley, Appalachian Altitude. Hey, I talk about Appalachia a lot, guys. Okay, Carter says it's like going to the big island in Hawaii. Play in the ocean and then drive 50 miles and you're in winter. I know. My father, a few months before he died, actually went and climbed that mountain with my sister in Hawaii. And it was funny because he was complaining about being short of breath. And we just kind of thought, when I spoke to him, at least, I just, that's the mountain. But, you know, he actually died of a heart attack that year, which, you know, it still gets to me. Still gets to me. Anyway, let's see what else we got here. I'm reading the chat. Fleming says the cyclosporin outbreak has reached 17,180 across 48 states. The FDA recalled 1.6 million eggs due to salmonella contamination. Screwworm cases continue to rise, and we've just surpassed 2,700 measles cases. That is a trip. Thank you for your super chat, my dear Robert Davenport. AOC for Speaker of the House. I could live with that too. AOC for Speaker. The thing about it is, I think AOC is trying to keep a lower profile because AOC is either going to run for Senate or President. And you know what? If she were to run for President, man, that is when we are going to have to really do some work. But, you know, I think things are so bad that Americans are going to be looking for a different thing. If AOC is trying to run for Senate, right, I think for Senate, I think she should start for Senate, in my opinion. I think she should start for Senate because, well, that's just my thought. She needs to take Schumer's seat. I agree with you. John Carter says, a great resource for infection, disease, foodborne illnesses. Check out the Osterholm update on podcast. The Osterholm's update. Okay. You hear that, guys? The Osterholm update. Thank you for your super chat, Mr. Robert Davenport. Hey, if you're on YouTube, you can also do what Robert did. Give a super chat. Thank you. Look, we can't live without that. In fact, I'm sending out an ask on Substack tomorrow morning. But anyway, folks, let's go ahead and say something. Let's see. She's still young. Senator AOC would be fantastic. Who is the other New York senator? Why would you ask me that? I forgot. Who's the other? You're right about. I can't remember. Tú sabes cómo es la mente. Anyway, this one is for my Canadian sister. It's only 36 seconds long. So if you blink your eye, you're going to miss it. But it's funny.
6: Recently threatened to rename Lake Ontario Lake America. What do you make of that threat?
7: So I think there's also talk about renaming Lake Michigan Lake Epstein.
6: We saw Vice President Vance call Canada a state recently. He said it was a Freudian slip, but this isn't the first time that an American leader has called Canada the 51st state. What do you make of that sort of rhetoric?
8: I think they should jump it right where it belongs. We got health care. They look after us. And it's fun being up here. Go down there. What do you get? Nothing.
4: So even Canadians know that our healthcare system is screwed to the T. You know, let me tell you, the Canadian health system has a few issues. If I remember correctly, drugs are not part of the, I don't think you get drugs in, I think you have to buy your own medicine. But then again, the medicine in Canada doesn't cost what it costs here in the United States. But let me tell you better, guys, about Canada. I had a friend we met at Netroots Nation, and he said he was a professor in Georgia. I think it was at Georgia Tech. And he and his wife moved to Canada because they had dual citizenship. His wife got real sick. And he said, Egberto, I went to Canada. We had to wait a month to fill things out. Listen, Canada is already a state of the UK, except Quebec. No. They are part of the Commonwealth, but they're not a state of the UK. Anyway, he said, I go to Canada, and he lives in Canada now. He said he had to get an apartment real quickly, stay there for a month before all the paperwork came through. And he said, this is the Canadian system. You need to go to a hospital, you carry a card. There's no exchange of money. He said, no exchange of money, man. It is medicine that we all pay for. It's not free healthcare. It is healthcare we all pay for. It is Medicare for all. Now, if Canada was spending the percentage of their GDP that we spend, they could even have free medicine. But they don't spend that kind of GDP. It's a different system, and it's not perfect, right? But our system, it's not that it's not only not perfect. It kills. Nobody dies in Canada or go bankrupt in Canada because of healthcare. Their medicine, I mean, yeah, you have to get your medicine. I think that she say all but Canada is all. I think you said all but Quebec. As far as did I get that wrong, Christiane? Did I get that you have to pay for your medicine in every province? Right. I think in every province you have to buy your medicine. Or is that when you said not Quebec? Are you saying Quebec is the exception? I don't know. But I know one thing. Okay, got you. Wait, yes to what? That Quebec is the exception, or that in every state you have to buy your own medicine? I didn't quite get it. Anyway, I know Christine will answer me in a little bit. But yeah, compared to our system, Christine, people think we are crazy. Imagine, and let me tell you something else. People are like, well, if everybody have access to healthcare, then it's going to overwhelm the medical system. Okay, but if no assistance, then prescriptions are free. There you go. Wow, there you go. So you have a real healthcare system. Here's the thing, right? I hear people on the right say the following. Well, you know, if we just go ahead and everybody get insurance, it's going to overwhelm the doctors. We don't have enough doctors. So I'm saying, and then when you say, well, we need a Medicare for all system, they say, oh, no, because Canada rations healthcare. No. Canada doesn't ration healthcare. Canada has a queue. And you know what? I should play this. I think I have enough time to play. This is a very old video on YouTube. Ah, this is from a Canadian. Let's see if I can find that video. I think you guys are going to fall out for this video here. Bear with me, guys. I love that I have Miss Canada in the house because you make me remember a few things. Canadian healthcare. Let me find that video because what this woman points out in the video is that, you know, you can say anything that you want, but when we do the investigation, we find, let's see, I think it's one of my top contents. And it still gets a lot of views. Let's see if it's here. I really want to show you all this. Ah, it's not on that one. I've got to find it. Now that I'm looking for it, I definitely want to find it. But I'm going to talk to you as I look for it. But I definitely want to find that because it'll shut the mouths of quite a few people that are nonsensical in their thought process. Let's see if I put Canadian, it may pull it up. 43 videos, that may do it. Let's see if it's there. If it's there, please be there. Please don't embarrass me in public. I want to see that beautiful lady who came and schooled our senators out here. I've got to school. Guess what? Success. Success. I found it. I found it. Let me get it ready for you guys. All right. Hold on. You guys are going to love this. Y'all all are going to. I want to prepare it for you. Oops. I don't want to do it like that. I want to make it larger so that it can cover my big face and put it like that for you. And we go. We put it there. Check this out, guys.
9: It is high time that we started taking a look at what countries around the world were doing in providing quality care to all of their people in a far more cost-effective way than we do. And one of the examples of a single-payer system that is working well, that is popular, is the Canadian system. Dr. Martin is a Canadian physician, healthcare administrator, and an associate professor at the University of Toronto. She is the author of a Canadian best-selling book, Better Now, 6 Big Ideas to Improve Healthcare for Canadians. Dr. Martin?
10: I must say I'm very grateful that so many Americans are interested in learning about the experience of your Canadian neighbors under our single-payer healthcare system, which we also call Medicare. As a practicing doctor, a hospital administrator, and a citizen, I am so proud to be part of a system where access to doctor and hospital services is truly based on need, not ability to pay. And I'm not the only one. In public polls, 94% of Canadians say that our healthcare system is a source of personal and collective pride, even more than ice hockey. Single-payer healthcare is a symbol to us of what it truly means to be Canadian, that we take care of each other. Now, my grandparents immigrated to Canada in the early 1950s, like so many people who come to this country, hoping to build a better life for their kids. And at that time, there was no universal health coverage in Canada. So when my grandfather had his first heart attack in his early 40s,

0: experiences, Canadians have a longer life expectancy, lower infant mortality rates, and fewer preventable deaths than in the United States. Single-payer healthcare is also, as you know, less expensive. In Canada, our administrative overhead is less than 2% in our public plans, as compared to 18% in the private plans here in the U.S. We spend just under $5,000 per capita in Canada to cover everyone. You spend nearly $10,000 per capita, and yet tens of millions of people are uninsured. But most importantly, when my patients are sick, I do not need to ask if they have insurance or if they can afford to pay for my services. And throughout my pregnancy, and for the birth of my daughter in a world-class hospital, I was never asked for money, and I never received a bill. I just handed over this card, my Canadian healthcare card, to my doctor, and that was it. I wish that all of my American neighbors could experience the same simplicity in their moments of need. And I hope that the American people will seize this opportunity to declare to each other and to the rest of the world that you do believe access to health care is a human right.
1: Okay, now let me tell you better. That is where they had that little conference. But then she went into the Senate. And this woman is great. I want you to listen to this exchange with a... Just listen to how smart she handled this guy.
2: Dr. Martin, in your testimony, you note that Canadian doctors exiting the public system for the private sector has had the effect of increasing waiting lists for patients seeking public health care. Why are doctors exiting the public system in Canada?
3: Thank you for your question, Senator. If I didn't express myself in a way that to make myself understood, I apologize. There are no doctors exiting the public system in Canada. And in fact, we see a net influx of physicians from the United States into the Canadian system over the last number of years. What I did say was that the solution to the wait time challenge that we have in Canada, which we do have a difficult time with waits for elective medical procedures, does not lie in moving away from our single-payer system towards a multi-payer system. And that's borne out by the experience of Australia. So Australia used to have a single-tier system and in the 1990s moved to a multiple payer system where private insurance was permitted. And a very well-known study by Duckett et al. Tracked what took place in terms of wait times in Australia as the multi-payer system was put in place. And what they found was in those areas of Australia where private insurance was being taken up and utilized, waits in the public system became longer.
2: What do you say to an elected official who goes to Florida and not the Canadian system to have a heart valve replaced?
3: It's actually interesting because, in fact, the people who are the pioneers of that particular surgery, which Premier Williams had, and had the best health outcomes in the world for that surgery, are in Toronto at the Peter Munk Cardiac Center just down the street from where I work. Literally. So what I say is that sometimes people have a perception, and I believe that actually this is fueled in part by media discourse, that going to where you pay more for something, that necessarily makes it better, but it's not actually borne out by the evidence on outcomes from that cardiac surgery or any other.
2: One would believe the American people prefer their system because they know consciously they pay more. No, I think it's because they judge quality and they judge innovation. Ms. Pipes, in your testimony, you noted that more than 42,000 Canadians come to the United States each year for health care. Why is that?
4: Because they find that they're on a waiting list in Canada for too long a period and they feel that their health is at stake. So a lot of people in Canada come to the U.S. for MRIs, CT scans. There are many examples in the media of people like Brian McCreath who came to the U.S. because he was told by his primary care doctor that he might have a brain tumor, but the wait for an MRI was very long. He spent the $1,000, came to the U.S., paid out of pocket. You will see advertisements in Canadian newspapers for MRIs, for neurosurgery.
2: It's a pretty fertile ground to market in.
4: Right.
2: Dr. Martin, in your testimony, you state that the focus should be on reducing waiting times in a way that's equitable for all. What length of time do you consider to be equitable when waiting for care?
3: Well, in fact, the Wait Time Alliance in Canada, sir, has established benchmarks across a variety of different diagnoses for what's a reasonable period to wait.

0: And what we've found is that actually working within the single payer system, we can reorganize things. You know, I waited more than 30 minutes at the security line to get into this building today. And when I arrived in the lobby, I noticed across the hall that there was a second entry point with no lineup whatsoever. Sometimes it's not actually about the amount of resources that you have, but rather about how you organize people in order to use your queues most effectively. And that's what we're working to do, because we believe that when you try to address wait times, you should do it in a way that benefits everyone, not just people who can afford to pay.
1: On average, how many Canadian patients on a waiting list die each year? Do you know?
0: I don't, sir, but I know that there are 45,000 in America who die waiting because they don't have insurance at all.
2: I live 1 hour away from the Canadian border. Canadians watch American television. Canadians are very familiar with our political system, probably know more about politics in America than most Americans know. Is your prime minister a socialist?
0: No, sir. Our prime minister is quite conservative. He's the
2: conservative.
0: Leader. Yes, indeed.
2: So obviously, as a conservative, he wants to implement the American healthcare system that the Canadians are very aware of. I gather that was probably the first thing he did when he took power. Is that right?
0: Not exactly.
2: Why not?
0: Support for single-payer Medicare in Canada goes across all political stripes. Quite famously, we had the leader of the most right-wing party in a Canadian federal debate on television hold up a sign in the middle of the debate on which he'd written in marker, "No two-tier," as a means of trying to reassure the Canadian public that if elected, he would not dismantle the
2: system. In other words, you have a nation bordering on the United States, two nations that are probably as close together in so many respects as any two nations in the world, a conservative prime minister, and yet there is no effort to move to an American health care system. I would say to my colleagues, there's not a better example of maybe how people feel about two systems. They know the American system. They have a conservative prime minister. They can move in our direction, but for whatever reason, and I think sensible reasons, they understand that a system that guarantees health care to all of their people in a cost-effective way is the way that they want to stay. Ms. Pipes, let me ask you that question. Why do the Canadians not come to the American health care system?
3: Well, as I mentioned in my testimony, about 42,000 Canadians every year come to the U.S. and pay out of pocket for assistance.
2: That wasn't my question.
3: No, I just made that. I didn't want to make that point first. Second, the Canadian government and the provinces who administer the Canadian health care system, this started in 1974. A lot of people in Canada have no idea of an alternative system.
2: Oh, my goodness. No. They live an hour away from me in Burlington, Vermont. They watch American television. They read American newspapers. They have no idea of what goes on in the United States of America. That is a little bit hard for me to believe.
3: I would say that Canadian people are very, very nice people. They're not impatient like Americans. My mother said to me, "I hope you're not becoming an impatient American." I am an impatient American. Americans do not want to wait. Canadians are very nice.
2: Well,
3: the doctor says. And then the second.
2: I miss vibes. I have a limited time.
3: Yes.
2: I think the answer is pretty clear. The Canadians have seen the American system. They prefer their own.
4: Yes, the Canadians prefer their own. And you know what? Imagine if we went single payer, our system would actually could theoretically be, because of the amount of money we spend per capita. Again, think about it. We spend, you know, at the time of this video, it was about double what Canada was spending, right? Canada was 5, we were about 10. I think we are at like 17 now. Let's see. How much do we spend on health care per capita? Let's see what that turns out to be. We now spend per capita $16,500. That means for every man, woman, and child, we spend $16,500 per person. That is what we spend. It is ridiculous. And there should be no arguments about Medicare for All. There should be none. Anyway, we are close to the end of the program. I can take a call or two. 281-823-7747. 281-823-7747. 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Si alguien quiere llamar, if somebody want to call, give me a call. 281-823-7747. Please remember that we are having our book club. Our book club is on Sunday between 1 and 3 Central. You can still sign up now. Go to tinyurl.com/PDR book club. Did I get that right? tinyurl.com/PDR book club. There you go. Cheryl put it out there for me again. Sign up. Even if you don't have the book, call in, or rather sign in, and come and listen to the discussion. Let me tell you, Cheryl makes a great host. She puts it all together. She'll keep us all rounded up fine. And we'll have Les Leopold, the author of the book, there as well. Okay, let's see. So come on and listen, folks. Sign up. Cheryl will send you an email with that as well. All right, Don says, we need however many people it takes to run our government efficiently, and we need to get the current clown show the heck out of there. I agree with you. Screw all the small government crap Republicans are parroting. It is absolutely so. All right, folks. I need to get out of here, but I need to do my ask, and that is, please go ahead. If you are on Substack, please support our program. 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Anyway, got to get out of here. My name is Egberto Willis. This is Politics Done Right. And you guys know how I end this baby. I am what?

0: I'm Rick Smith, and this is Labor History in 2.
1: On this day in labor history, the year was 1963. That was the day one of the most important stands for justice and equality took place in United States history. Dr. Martin Luther King Jr. delivered his I Have a Dream speech to 250,000 people in Washington, D.C. But did you know that one of the main organizers for the march was a man by the name of Baird Rustin? Rustin is often left out of the history books because he was gay and because of his earlier communist affiliations. He was born in 1912 and raised in Westchester, Pennsylvania. He was raised in the Quaker tradition, and his commitment to peaceful, nonviolent protest continued into the civil rights movement. Rustin joined the Young Communist League in the 1930s, a time when communist organizers were some of the few people actively speaking out about racial injustice in the United States. After he left the Young Communist League, Rustin spent a brief time as an organizer for a march on Washington, D.C., planned in the 1940s. This movement was led by one A. Philip Randolph. The planned march was aimed at putting pressure on President Franklin Delano Roosevelt to desegregate work at industries with federal wartime manufacturing contracts. When President Roosevelt agreed to issue an order desegregating these jobs, the planned march was called off. But the idea for the march lived on and became a reality during the civil rights movement. Rustin went on to work in the labor movement. He became the founder and first director of the AFL-CIO's A. Philip Randolph Institute, which focuses on tearing down the walls of discrimination in workplaces and within the labor movement.
0: Labor History in 2 brought to you by the Illinois Labor History Society and The Rick Smith Show. For more information, go to laborhistoryin2.com, like us on Facebook, and follow us on the Twitters at Labor History in 2.
2: You're listening to the American Democracy Minute, keeping your government by and for the people. We have updates on stories we've been following on Elon Musk election bribery accusations in Wisconsin, a state Supreme Court ballot seizure hearing for a California county sheriff, and a court-ordered review of Georgia's state voting districts after the Supreme Court's Calais decision. We reported August 25th that the Wisconsin Elections Commission found probable cause that Elon Musk committed election bribery during the 2025 state Supreme Court race, but La Crosse County District Attorney Tim Grunke declined to charge Musk, saying in a statement that he does not think he can convince a jury of intent. CalMatters reports that two state Supreme Court hearings didn't go well for Riverside County Sheriff Chad Bianco, who seized as many as 650,000 ballots from the state's 2025 redistricting referendum to investigate irregularities. Justices seemed skeptical that he had jurisdiction over the ballots and that he could disobey the state attorney general, whom the state constitution says has direct supervision. In Georgia, an 11th Circuit appeals panel ordered a lower court to review majority-minority state House and Senate districts in light of the U.S. Supreme Court's Calais decision. Several districts were drawn to comply with the Voting Rights Act, but the Supreme Court's majority ruled in April that race cannot be a factor in redistricting. We've linked to the local reporting at AmericanDemocracyMinute.org. I'm Brian Beal.
3: Can a trans woman stand her ground in Wyoming? I'm Bill Newman for the Civil Liberties Minute. One night in Laramie, Rihanna Kelver, a 28-year-old trans woman, had a small pistol in her hip pack, which was completely legal. In Wyoming, a person can own, open carry, or conceal carry a firearm without any permit. Ms. Kelver says that while outside the bar and grill before her late-night shift, a man in a group of three shouted a profanity, an anti-gay slur at her. She approached him and said, "What did you say?" The man then shoved her over onto her back, injuring three vertebrae. When she hit the pavement, she racked her gun, pointed it at him, and did not fire. Indeed, the safety was on. Her finger was never on the trigger. The man walked away, and she put the pistol back in her pack. All this took about 10 seconds. Ms. Kelver was charged with aggravated assault and possession of a deadly weapon with unlawful intent, which carried 15 years. None of the men, including the man who pushed her, were charged. Her lawyer says that given that she was thrown to the ground with the three men hulking over her, Ms. Kelver's actions were proper, legal, and protected under the state's Stand Your Ground law. Activists have asked, with these facts, would a non-trans woman be charged? Trial is scheduled for November. The Civil Liberties Minute is made possible by the ACLU, because freedom can't protect itself.
4: This is Take Two Movie Review. I'm Kim Lowe. This week, Jurassic Park meets suburban marital malaise. The best thing about the end of Oak Street is that if you dig dinosaurs romping around on the big screen, it's better than any of that big franchise's offerings from the past decade. However, that's hardly an endorsement for the former, given what's happened with that. Set in the early 1980s, the end of Oak Street tells the tale of an unhappily married suburban couple, Denise and Greg, played by Anne Hathaway and Ewan McGregor, respectively, who, along with their two teenagers, including a surprisingly good Maisie Stella, who's probably best known for her work in the 2010s TV series Nashville, finds themselves and their entire neighborhood transported back to a prehistoric time when dinosaurs reigned supreme. Predictably, chaos ensues and their home becomes a prison, where it seems only a matter of time before the gigantic reptiles destroy their house and the family becomes their next meal. This one's strength lies in the fact that it attempts to show the dark side of suburbia even without the danger of dinosaurs stomping about, including broken marriages, broken dreams, and broken people. Ultimately, however, writer-director David Robert Mitchell abandons that to focus on the real stars here, the dinosaurs. And to be fair, the dinosaurs are as good, if not better, than the ones in the aforementioned Jurassic Park franchise. Indeed, the attention to detail and the decision to portray the dinosaurs as actual animals encountering an unfamiliar environment versus just scary monsters is what ultimately makes this film watchable. Still, even that's not quite enough to rush to the theater. While this might be a good one to watch on the big screen for the special effects, you'll do okay waiting until the end of Oak Street hits a streaming platform. This has been Take Two Movie Review. I'm Kim Lowe. Catch up with us at TakeTwoMovieReview.com and feed us back on our channel on YouTube.
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7: 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Gone.
8: Catastrophic flood disaster strikes Nepal.
9: And I could see the fire was just right there, and you swallow that lump in your stomach, and
8: North Texas wildfire burns 125 square miles in a single day. Plus,
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8: World's oceans hit new all-time heat record.
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8: And I'm Desi Doyen.
6: Stand by for 6 minutes of independent green news, politics, analysis, and snarky comment.
11: Quote, he said it's new U.S. territory. It's the Strait of Hormuz is new U.S. territory. I don't know if this is related, but today it turned green and the bottom is peeling.
6: Ah, well, that explains a few things. This is your Green News Report.
12: I'm gonna soak up the sun.
6: Okay, Desi Doyen, just a brutal video out of Nepal, this flooding.
8: It's astonishing.
6: I have no words. Yeah. What do you got for us?
8: Hundreds of people are confirmed killed and several hundred more are missing after catastrophic flash flooding in the Kathmandu region of the Himalayas. Preliminary assessments indicate an ice avalanche from a high altitude glacier sent a torrent of water, mud and debris into the valley below that engulfed villages and multi-story buildings in seconds. Scientists say rising global temperatures may have accelerated the glacier's collapse. The same region suffered a similar catastrophic flood a year ago in a different Himalayan valley, also linked to melting glaciers, destabilizing high mountain walls. Scientists say the fast-warming Himalayas are a danger zone for glacier melt as the planet heats up. The rate of ice loss from Himalayan glaciers has more than doubled since 2001 due to man-made climate change. Here in the U.S., our summer of fires continues, this time in North Texas, with the fast-moving Ross Fire. It doubled in size in just hours, forcing evacuations and school closures in two rural counties west of Fort Worth. The fire burned 125 square miles in a single day, fueled by high winds and extremely hot and dry conditions. Numerous studies show that climate change, driven by humanity's burning of fossil fuels, is increasing the occurrence of fire weather conditions across the United States.
6: It has been a brutal summer, and it doesn't look like it's going to stop anytime soon.
8: No, it doesn't. In science, the world's oceans this week hit their hottest temperature ever recorded. That's according to Europe's climate service Copernicus.
6: Great.
8: Driven by human-caused climate change and intensified by a fast-approaching supersized El Nino event. The oceans absorb about 90% of the excess heat trapped by humanity's burning of fossil fuels. Setting a new ocean heat record in August is very unusual because global sea temperatures normally peak in March and April. Nearly half of the world's ocean area is currently experiencing a marine heat wave, which harms coral reefs, marine life, and the ocean food supply and fuels extreme weather events. Here's study co-author Dr. Samantha Burgess.
10: There's a huge number of reasons why people should be worried about a warmer ocean. The reality is we need to get to net zero as quickly as possible, and our climate will continue to warm as long as we continue to emit fossil fuels into the atmosphere.
6: Oh, I don't need any additional reasons to worry. I'm worried. Then again, I pay attention to the signs.
8: But there is some better news.
6: Good.
8: Balcony Solar is really taking off. That small, off-the-shelf plug-in solar systems that consumers can install in backyards and on apartment balconies to offset soaring electricity costs. This week, California lawmakers passed laws allowing residents to install balcony solar without first obtaining their utility's permission or paying expensive fees.
6: Well, duh.
8: However, the state's largest utility, privately owned Pacific Gas and Electric, successfully lobbied to sunset the law in just 4 years.
6: Oh, right. Whatever.
8: Finally, a new study shows that local clean air zones are saving children's lungs. Back in 2019, London enacted a pollution fee for older polluting vehicles entering the city. The researchers of the study were, quote, stunned by how quickly young school children's stunted lungs began to recover, grow, and improve. They call it the strongest evidence yet that local clean air zones work to reverse some of the harm caused by pollution exposure during childhood when kids' lungs are the most vulnerable.
6: For much more on all of these stories and the ones we couldn't get to today, check out our website at greennews.bradblog.com. We are off next week until after the Labor Day holiday. Hope you'll all stay safe and somehow cool out there. We'll be back thereafter. Until then, I'm Brad Friedman.
8: And I'm Desi Doyen.
6: And this has been your Green News Report.

0: Happy Monday, listeners. For Scientific American Science Quickly, I'm Rachel Feltman. You're listening to our weekly science news roundup. We spotted a lot of important climate-related stories last week, so we're going to hunker down and focus on the environment today, with the exception of a couple of very fun stories we'll save for the end of the show as a treat. First up, we've got some troubling news about forests. Last Tuesday, the U.S. Department of Agriculture proposed a plan to kill something called the 2001 Roadless Area Conservation Rule. This Clinton-era rule pretty much did what it said on the tin. It took tens of millions of acres of national forests and grasslands that did not yet have roads on them and deemed that they would remain roadless. In the decades leading up to the roadless rule's introduction, the logging industry had been encroaching on these wooded areas with access roads. Roadless areas ensure that swaths of these national forests are preserved, protecting animal habitats and allowing for recreational activities like hiking. The USDA described the policy in last week's press release as a one-size-fits-all restriction that has frustrated land managers and served as a barrier to wildfire risk reduction work. It's worth noting, however, that the roadless rule has always allowed road building and tree cutting when needed to reduce wildfire risk or otherwise support human health and safety. And experts have pointed out that with most wildfires stemming from human activity, road construction and industrial incursions will likely make wildfires worse, not better. The proposed rule will go through a 30-day public comment period before it can be finalized. You can submit a comment by going to regulations.gov. Speaking of humans traveling through places that used to be none of our business, last week China launched a summer cargo shipping route that will skirt the northern coast of Russia, a route that would have been impossible without climate change. Here to tell us more is Scientific American's chief newsletter editor, Andrea Garleski. Thanks so much for coming on to talk to us about this.
1: Thank you so much for having me.
0: So this shipping route couldn't exist. Now it does. Let's start with who's actually doing the shipping.
1: Yeah, earlier this month, a Chinese shipping company launched a new shipping route over the Arctic Ocean as kind of an express way to get to Europe. This route will run along the northern coast of Russia to Europe, so through the North Sea. And experts expect that this shipping route will become a lot more traveled in the summer months because of the lack of ice at the Arctic.
0: Yeah. So this was like actually not a passable route. How much melt had to happen to make this possible?
1: A tremendous amount of melt. And I will just back up with a fun historical fact,
0: please,
1: since I just read a great book about this. But Captain James Cook was one of the explorers from Britain 250 years ago who was trying to find the Northwest Passage. That this was a real desired route by the Admiralty of Britain and other European superpowers who wanted to find a faster way to get goods from the Pacific to Europe. And at the time of Cook's final voyage, he was met with a wall of ice when he tried to find the Northwest Passage. So much ice has melted, in fact, that NASA data is showing that the Arctic sea ice extent is shrinking by 12% at least every decade. So it's a tremendous amount of Arctic ice melt.
0: And can you quantify a little bit sort of how valuable this is to shipping companies? You know, how much time is this going to save?
1: So this subpolar route is way shorter than the standard one. So this trip that this Chinese cargo vessel will go on should take about 20 days compared to 40. So you're looking at 50% faster movement of these goods around the Earth, which is pretty incredible. Another major advantage of taking this route is that it stays entirely out of the way of some more heavily trafficked shipping routes like the Strait of Hormuz. Some experts are starting to refer to this new route as a new Silk Road, the Ice Silk Road, right? That would avoid a lot of these traditional routes and become a major artery in getting goods around the globe.
0: Well, obviously, this is kind of inherently a little disturbing because it couldn't exist without climate change. Are there any other reasons to be concerned about this?
1: Yeah, for sure. I mean, just the fact that you will have tankers and cargo ships up in the Arctic Ocean, you might at the very least have more black carbon emissions from the shipping fuel, which would contribute to this positive feedback loop and cause the sea ice to melt even more quickly. Heavy fuel oil, which is like this cheap, high energy and very tar-like material, which is left over from refining crude oil, has been banned in the Arctic since 2024, but people still get around it all the time. These cargo ships that travel around the world have not been built to travel in the Arctic Ocean, right? Where you have giant ice on the water. So you're potentially, by exposing these cargo ships to these polar conditions, increasing the risk of oil spills and accidents, which, as you know, is very damaging to local ecosystems.
0: Well, thank you so much, as always, for coming on to share this with us.
1: Thrilled to be here.
0: Listeners, don't forget to subscribe to Today in Science to get stories like this one in your inbox every day. Now for our last climate story of the day. A new poll conducted by the Walton Family Foundation and Gallup found that 38% of Americans lived through an extreme weather event in the past year. People within that group were more likely to say they felt pushed by circumstances beyond their control, and less likely to say that they mostly felt able to shape their own paths even when things were difficult. In other words, the report, which surveyed almost 7,000 adults from across the U.S., suggests that enduring an extreme weather event such as a flood, hurricane, tornado, or hailstorm can make you more anxious and pessimistic about the future. But it isn't all doom and gloom. The report authors conclude that nearly 3/4 of U.S. adults believe their community is worth investing in, even when they acknowledge it has room for improvement. And this outlook doesn't seem to disappear in the wake of extreme weather. But as the report points out, caring about your community can only do so much if you're not given the tools to actually protect and improve it. Now that we've swallowed our medicine for the week, here are those treats I promised. You know that feeling you get during cold and flu season when it seems like your head is just so full of snot that it's hard to picture any room for your poor brain? Is that just me? I don't think it's just me. Anyway, that's basically what every winter is like for the long-clawed shrew. They're not full of snot, per se, at least as far as I'm aware, but they are quite literally all nose. In a study published last Wednesday in Proceedings of the Royal Society B, scientists report that the long-clawed shrew has a wider snout in the winter than it does the rest of the year. Having a seasonal surplus of schnoz would be weird enough, but this story gets even weirder. See, scientists already knew that many shrews, along with some weasels, voles, and moles, experience changes in their skulls during the winter. But this seasonal flux, known as Dennell's phenomenon, involves winter shrinkage, not growth. Many animals reduce the overall mass of their bodies and internal organs to conserve energy in cold months. In shrews and those other scurrying mammals I referenced earlier, that includes a marked reduction in skull size and even brain mass. In the case of the long-clawed shrews featured in this new study, the average height of the brain case in specimens collected during winter was 12% smaller than that seen in young shrews collected in August and September. Meanwhile, the average snout was 6% wider in the winter shrews. As is the case with the skull and brain, this change seems to reverse when it gets warm again. One possible evolutionary benefit for a seasonal nose shift could be to warm up chilly winter air, or perhaps to better sniff out scant sources of food. While we're on the topic of wild noses, let's talk about narwhals. So, okay, not actually their nose, but their unicorn-esque tusks are the only ones in the animal kingdom known to grow in a straight line. While the overall structure struts out straight from their faces, the tusk itself is actually a tight spiral, and those spirals always seem to go counterclockwise. Such uniformity is rare, which of course makes scientists very curious. A study published last week in Nature Communications aims to explain the origin of this leftward spiral. Using advanced X-ray scanners, the researchers took a closer look at the microscopic threads of collagen that come together to form narwhal tusks. It turns out that they grow in a sort of double helix, with the internal collagen structures spinning right while the external structure spins left. Those two opposing layers balance each other out and help the tusk grow in a straight line. That's all for this week's News Roundup. We'll be back on Wednesday to talk about how damaged sperm could contribute to the risk of recurring miscarriages and what would-be dads can do about it. Science Quickly is produced by me, Rachel Feltman, along with Fonda Mwangi and Jeff Delvisio. This episode was edited by Alex Seguiera. Mariel Issa and Aaron Shattuck fact-check our show. Our theme music was composed by Dominic Smith. Subscribe to Scientific American for more up-to-date and in-depth science news. For Scientific American, this is Rachel Feltman. Have a great week.

0: For Scientific American Science Quickly, I'm Rachel Feltman. When heterosexual couples struggling to conceive seek medical assistance, sperm often don't get as much attention as they should. Standard tests measure sperm count and motility, but this ultimately just shows how likely a sperm is to make it to the egg. And that moment of conception is just the first of many steps to the implantation of a growing embryo, let alone the gestation of a healthy fetus. We now know that even if couples manage to conceive, problems with sperm can interfere with the pregnancy. Research has shown a connection between DNA fragmentation, which is when the genetic information stored within the sperm is broken or otherwise damaged, and miscarriage. It's also been linked to lower IVF live birth rates, which makes sense. In vitro fertilization gets the sperm through the door, so to speak, but if half of the resulting embryo's DNA is potentially damaged, it's less likely to develop normally and progress into a healthy pregnancy once implanted. The good news is that there are tests for DNA fragmentation in sperm. In fact, they've been around for decades. And the even better news is that, at least in some cases, successful intervention can be as simple as cutting out alcohol, improving your diet and exercise, and taking a few supplements. Earlier this year, the American Society for Reproductive Medicine updated its recommendations for assessing and treating recurrent pregnancy loss for the first time since 2012. Sperm DNA fragmentation testing was finally recommended, but not for all patients who've had repeated miscarriages. Only in cases where genetic evaluations of miscarriage tissue and tests on the structure of the uterus haven't revealed another cause. Which begs the question, why aren't people who are hoping to conceive being taught about the importance of sperm DNA and offered testing for it from the start? Here to unpack this for us is freelance science journalist Sarah Elizabeth Richards, the author of a recent story on the subject for Scientific American. Thanks for joining us today. So for listeners who don't spend as much time thinking about this field, could you tell us just how big the disparity is between the research and even the conversation around female infertility issues and those same conversations and studies related to sperm?
1: Well, that's a great question. So the background, and people don't really know about this, is that men contribute to 50% of infertility problems. And I think there was a quote in the story, it's like, I think 20% of cases are just the sperm alone. And then another 30 to 40% are the sperm and the egg alone, or the sperm and women, whatever they're dealing with. So men obviously play a huge role. I have to give half of the DNA. They have to make the baby, but they also, there's a lot that can go wrong or a lot to explore on, you know, why they might be experiencing infertility as a couple. So there's a lot of science behind it, and it's getting a lot more recognition. A lot more doctors are paying a lot more attention to it. Culturally, there's another piece is that I think more, you know, people are recognizing the role of sperm. You've got this trend of sperm maxing and men doing all of these things to have the optimal sperm and eating well, drinking less, smoking less pot, which are obviously really important things. So at the same time, you've got a lot more medical and scientific research. You've got culturally a lot more people paying attention to sperm.
0: Yeah. So what do we know currently about the ways in which sperm can contribute to, you know, this risk of recurrent miscarriage?
1: So for this test specifically, which measures what they call DNA fragmentation, and that's the idea that on a piece of DNA, there's these little breaks, and these little breaks can mess up the instruction booklet, right, when you make a baby. And so what this test does is it measures that level. So a doctor can go back to a man and say, you know, you've got a high level of sperm damage, which is measured in this DNA fragmentation. You've got a light level, you've got a high level. And then based on that, you know, there's certain surgical techniques they can do. But like the bigger message, or one way it can be helpful in the clinic, is that it sends the message to men as like, okay, well, what things can I do to improve the health of my sperm? You know, can I eat better, eat more fruits and vegetables? Can I drink less, smoke less pot, exercise. I think there's a whole list of different vitamin supplements you can take. This is beyond my knowledge, but apparently there's a whole literature on things you can do to improve your sperm. I think in that way, it can be useful to say like, look, your sperm actually ain't great and it could be causing the problem. So it's something you might want to pay attention to.
0: Yeah. Well, and if I'm remembering correctly, one of the physicians you talked to had patients have success with these very straightforward interventions, you know, lifestyle interventions, just sort of general improvements in health that presumably may have addressed this issue with DNA fragmentation in their sperm.
1: Yeah. And that's, I think, where this is such a big cultural shift, right? It's always presumed that it was a problem with the women. And so the fact that the doctor said, look, we tried all the testing of your partner. What can you do? Like, we've done this test for your sperm. Now we know you've got some level of damage, you know, basically, hey, what can you do to help this equation? One part that does bother me, and, you know, obviously I didn't make the recommendations, but like, why they have to wait till a woman has two or more miscarriages? Yeah. I mean, the miscarriage is horribly traumatic. So why would you make someone go through that level of trauma, of just heartbreak, and then say, oh, you know, the man contributes too. Maybe we should check his sperm. And I know you have to make guidelines and you have to make cutoffs. And the sperm, the test, I don't know, it costs anywhere from $300 to $500. And it requires a man to give another sample. And one doctor I spoke to made the point that if a man actually already gave a sample in the beginning, so when men go into a clinic, usually when they're starting treatment or as a couple, a man will get a workup. They'll give a sample, a sperm sample, a semen sample, and they'll, you know, they'll test the motility and the morphology and the count. So that's sort of like the first checkpoint. And then I guess the way they're using it in the clinics is that, you know, later, if you know, you've gotten these multiple miscarriages, then let's ask for another sample. And then we'll look at the DNA fragmentation. But again, like, I don't know, I wish in a world you could introduce it into the process a little quicker. You know, yeah, they've made the point like it's expensive, it's $500. But, you know, for a couple going in infertility treatment, by the time they've got multiple miscarriages, if, you know, paying out of pocket, they're in tens of thousands of dollars. Like, why wouldn't you use this test that's a couple hundred dollars, you know, and hopefully more insurance companies will pay for it earlier.
0: Well, and I mean, obviously, you know, not all issues with DNA fragmentation will necessarily be remediated as well as, you know, that case I was talking about from your piece. But it does seem like maybe at the bare minimum, it would be great if men also received the message that if they are hoping to conceive, they should make some healthy lifestyle changes, drink less, take vitamins, things that are sort of the barrier to entry, minimum buy-in for a woman starting to try to get pregnant.
1: Yeah. So, I mean, the good thing is if it sends that message more, right, that like, hey, you're half of this equation, you know, let's both make really good decisions and, you know, try to get our reproductive bits as healthy as possible before we go and pay all of this money for, you know, medical help to have a baby. It's kind of a no-brainer, in my opinion.
0: Yeah. And, you know, I think it's great that there's more of a conversation about it now. But I think in a lot of cases, it's simply that people don't know. It doesn't occur to them that it's important what's going into and going on with, you know, the potential father's body, which is wild. It seems wild that that's such a surprise to people. But
1: and one thing I do like about this, if you think about the impact, you know, even if more doctors are bringing it up with patients, you know, and the fact, obviously, hopefully this will be discussed more in the clinic if you're having these, you know, recommendations issued, is that, you know, men suffer as much from the loss of a pregnancy, they suffer too.
0: Sure.
1: And so the fact that that's recognized that like you're part of the process of making the baby, but it's also a loss on that level and you're participating in that emotional weight of it too. So I think that's a nice outcome, right? It includes them in the conversation of all levels.
0: Yeah, absolutely. And what other impacts do you and, you know, the researchers you spoke to think that this could have?
1: I talked to a therapist who counsels men in infertility treatment. And he said, men go through so much emotionally that we don't talk about as a culture. Mm. They might feel helpless because they can't fix the problem that they're experiencing as a couple. If it is their sperm contributing, they might feel shame about it, or all sorts of different emotions are coming up. So the fact that even highlighting this in the medical field, if it can initiate and start those conversations where men recognize like, look, these are just parts and there's ways to fix them, or hopefully ways to rehabilitate them. And this is just a problem to solve, and it doesn't matter who's responsible. it'll just open up those conversations maybe to reduce some of the stigma and, you know, neutralize it and not make it so loaded and, you know, maybe encourage conversations among men and between couples and hopefully just make it a little easier for people to go through this. And I think that would be a wonderful outcome.
0: Absolutely. Well, thank you so much for coming on to talk to us about this. And our listeners, of course, can read your piece online, and I hope they will.
1: Okay. Thank you, Rachel.
0: That's all for today's episode. We'll be back on Friday to talk about some troubling new changes to the Endangered Species Act. Science Quickly is produced by me, Rachel Feltman, along with Fonda Mwangi and Jeff Delvisio. This episode was edited by Alex Seguiera. Mariel Issa and Aaron Chaddick fact-check our show. Our theme music was composed by Dominic Smith. Subscribe to Scientific American for more up-to-date and in-depth science news. For Scientific American, this is Rachel Feltman. 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
4: 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I'm Sarah Crespi. First up, the unique benefits of making pharmaceuticals in zero gravity. With Associate Online News Editor Michael Greshko and News Intern Julia Vaz. After that, producer Kevin McLean talks with researcher Mads Peter Heide-Jorgensen about how narwhals are helping detect warming in East Greenland's fjords. Finally, we have the latest in our series of science biographies. This month, Books host Angela Saini talks with Priyabhata Jayakumar about her biography, M.S. Swaminathan, The Man Who Fed India.
5: I'm Julia Voss. This week, I'm talking with Science Associate Editor Michael Greshko. For months, he has been talking with some very ambitious scientists around the world who are essentially trying to send the pharmacy industry into space. The idea is to take advantage of microgravity to produce better or more efficient drugs, or even novel tissues or cells. But how close are we actually to turning this project into reality? Hi, Michael.
6: Hi, Julia. Good to see you.
7: Good to see you too.
5: It was so interesting to read your story about literally this new frontier of biomanufacturing, since we're talking about producing everything from drugs and tissues in space and then bringing them back to Earth. How did we get here?
6: The International Space Station has been continuously inhabited for more than 25 years. And over the lifetime of the station has been the home of increasingly ambitious research, biomedical, physical sciences. We're at a kind of a crossroads for what the future of our human presence in orbit looks like.
5: Right. So what could these space labs look like?
6: Regardless of the exact degree to which humans would be in the loop in space, a lot of these platforms are going to try to take advantage of as much automation as possible. Now, there are two big kind of flavors of that. The one championed by companies, including Varda, is one where experiments are run fully autonomously in orbit. There are other kinds of experiments and kinds of platforms, such as these commercial space stations, where there are probably going to be experiments running autonomously on those for extended periods. But then also, researchers could go to those space stations and tend those experiments directly.
7: It seems like a whole new reason to go to space and to have, you know, send things to space. What are the benefits?
5: What does space allow researchers to do in terms of biomanufacturing that they couldn't do on Earth?
6: A lot of the researchers with whom I spoke for this story emphasized that being able to go into space and into a microgravity environment, that's an entire variable that you cannot readily play with on Earth. If we're running experiments at the bench in a lab on Earth, 1G is a variable that you just get, and you don't get to dial that down. Dialing that down can open up a lot of interesting things. Convection doesn't exist in zero G. Sedimentation doesn't exist in zero G. When you put something in a location, it's just going to stay there. This means that crystals form differently in microgravity. It means that cells proliferate and grow into structures in a way that is different than, say, if they were cultured on the ground. And so it gives researchers a whole other sort of knob that they get to twist as they're seeking to understand the behavior of the systems that they're studying.
7: You mentioned this company called Varda. What are some of the things that they are trying to produce in space, taking advantage of microgravity?
6: Varda is interesting because while they build and operate these autonomous space capsules, I spoke with a number of people at the company. They see themselves just as much as a pharmaceutical company that happens to dabble in space than like an aerospace company. Their whole idea is that pharmaceutical compounds can be processed in microgravity, that they can take on properties that would be difficult to achieve in a manufacturing facility on Earth. If you could, for example, crystallize the drug, but in such a way where all of those crystalline particles were very small and very uniform in size, you might be able to reprocess the drug that would you normally administer via IV over several hours and concentrate it while also making it thin enough to where you could inject it as a shot. So you could take a drug that would normally take several hours to administer and make it a one and done shot without altering the compound itself, but rather altering the way it's sort of processed and crystallized. Their hope and their bet as a business is that this is going to help improve the delivery of drugs and allow them to make money doing it.
7: And I think in your feature, you wrote that I think maybe it was in 2023 that they also looked into more efficient HIV drugs.
6: What they demonstrated in orbit was their ability to crystallize and keep in a stable form a particular form of an HIV drug known as ritonavir. What that demonstration showed is that they could handle this drug in orbit, produce the form of the drug that they were hoping to, one that's especially fiddly to make, and then maintain in that state for a while and then safely return it to Earth in such a way that it didn't, burn to a crisp on the way down.
7: No, we wouldn't want that. It would be such a waste of resources and money, which I guess I was also wondering about the financials here. You know, like even on Earth, we already struggle so much with getting drugs to folks, you know, like even HIV drugs. So will the space produce drugs like ever be accessible to consumers?
6: I know a lot of the people who are in this space, both, pun intended.
7: Good one.
6: On the private industry side, you know, researchers at a lot of the institutions are very eager to not just make this a flight of fancy, to make this something that can deliver real benefits in terms of treatments here on Earth. There's no hiding the fact that the economics of this are going to be a key factor here. Launch costs had been more of a concern 2 decades ago than they are today. Launch costs have fallen, and projections are that those will continue to fall. But ultimately, in order for space to be useful as a place to do manufacturing, it can't just be a little bit better. It has to be a lot better at making the thing.
7: To justify the cost.
6: Correct. There are benefits to be gained from operating in space. That does not necessarily mean that the dollars and cents of it will end up working out.
7: Mm. It also makes me wonder about FDA inspections.
6: Actually, this is one of the things that these companies are thinking through, because if this is actually going to become a boring, routine part of the way that pharmaceuticals are studied, characterized, manufactured, whatever, that is an essential piece of the puzzle, is how can you demonstrate that you can do all of this stuff so reliably, so consistently, and have that whole process soup to nuts, launch, operations in orbit, re-entry, recovery, all of that. How do you make all of that process as routine and as humdrum as manufacturing and processing that compound on the ground? And that's a really hard thing that they're solving for.
7: There seems to be a lot of excitement and definitely a lot of money already flowing into that, even if some of those experiments are still very early on. How do you see it? Do you think at this stage right now, we already seeing promising enough results for how effective space manufacturing could be?
6: The ability to return samples back to Earth has gotten better. There's just more options. And the sophistication with which these experiments can be done in orbit has increased. Things are getting to a point where doing really large scale, kind of high throughput analyses is becoming increasingly feasible because we know how to operate those kinds of experiments in space now, where we didn't 20 years ago. There are some very intriguing, albeit very early, results that maybe microgravity is a place where you could make a lot more cardiac organoids a lot more efficiently than you could on the ground. Maybe it's a place where you can lay down certain kinds of proteins into these films that could help restore partial vision to somebody with macular degeneration. Maybe space is a lot better for making those films. We'll see, but there's certainly a lot of excitement.
7: I also want to know more about some of the players here. We talked a lot about private companies, but in the beginning, you mentioned the International Space Station, and their work is a little different.
6: You know, for more than 25 years, the International Space Station, which is a partnership between the U.S. and a number of other nations, over the years, there's been a number of groups, including UC San Diego, the group at Cedars-Sinai, Medical Center, among other places, who have been doing experiments in microgravity to, for example, see how cancer cells behave when they're in microgravity and how they respond to chemotherapy drugs in that environment.
7: You also wrote that this space station is retiring soon. Seems like there is some support coming from this.

0: are rather nervous about the fact that the ISS is kind of in the latter stage of its life, and that in all likelihood, if there are commercial stations that take over, where government agencies like NASA are essentially clients of those, that at least to starting out, those stations might not have kind of the full suite of sophisticated instruments that are currently on the ISS. So there's a fair bit of anxiety around basically how much of an interruption will there end up being between the end of the ISS's life and whatever follows, like kind of fully hitting its stride.
1: You said that there's a lot of anxiety over this space station retiring. Do you have a sense of how this field is developing in other countries? You're, of course, focused in the US, California, Tesla, driving researchers.
0: But sure.
1: Is there sort of like the same excitement around, you know, space biomanufacturing in other parts of the world?
0: Yeah. So while the feature does focus on the U.S., and I think it would be fair to say that the U.S. is an important kind of global center of this kind of research, there's a lot happening elsewhere. I should also note that one of the places where it's happening quite a bit is China. China has its own space station. It is one of the Tiangong space stations, and they are doing increasingly ambitious research with stem cells. There was an announcement from earlier this year that taikonauts aboard the Tiangong space station had started to model some of the early stages of embryonic development with stem cells in microgravity, really a first for this field. Researchers in the US with whom I spoke were also sensitive to the fact that as much as there is a rivalry in space and in other things with China, this is one of those areas where there's likely going to be increased competition and rivalry for kind of pushing the scientific frontier.
1: I was going to ask you about this, the politics here.
0: Yeah.
1: It seems like whenever we're talking about space research, there is this idea of competition.
0: There is a lot of international collaboration in this field generally. I think it's also the case that there is probably going to be some degree of competition between sort of kind of the US-led sphere and the Chinese-led sphere, not in any way that's unique to this, but as part of the broader sort of adversarial positioning of those two countries' efforts in space, including lunar exploration and that sort of thing.
1: Despite all the logistical nightmares, it's just such a cool development. And I know you're a little bit of a space geek, so I'm wondering how happy you were getting to see all of this out in California.
0: It was remarkable to visit these places and talk to these researchers who are doing it and to see some of the material that they've brought back from orbit and just see by eye, this is what it looks like on Earth. This is what it looks like in microgravity. And just by eye, like I'm no, you know, cell biologist myself, but when you look at these organoids side by side, it's like, oh, well, okay, yeah, I understand what all the fuss is about. And then also, too, to drive to basically a nondescript office park in the greater LA area, and you walk in, it's just like, oh, there's an under construction space station right over there. You know, the hardware is being built right now. The hardware is being flown right now.
1: Yeah, in parking lots in California.
0: In parking lots in California. If this is going to be a sustainable part of the way that we do biomedical research and the way that we manufacture therapies of all kinds in this space, the foundations of whatever buildings are to come are being laid right now, which makes it a really fun time to be able to report this kind of story.
1: Thank you so much, Michael.
0: Thank you so much, Julia.
1: Michael Greshko is an associate editor for Science's News Team. 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
2: 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This is Kevin McLean. I'm one of the producers on the show. I just wanted to hop in here before we get started to ask you to consider subscribing to News from Science. Every week on the podcast, we bring you one of the stories that the News from Science team has published, but there's so much more than what we can cover on our show here. 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
1: Also out on the site this week, in the news section, we have a story by Rich Stone on Jurassic insects chirps reconstructed. They basically tried to make the sounds of extinct insects and compared them with living instances of similar species today. Also on the news site, Mitch Leslie wrote about fraudulent images on antibody sellers' website. So researchers use antibodies for reagents in the lab. They use them to label things. They're really important for many kinds of experiments. But a new tally by a group of researchers written about in this story reveals that nearly 19,000 altered images can be found in reagent catalogs. Now, these images are supposed to be from tests of the reagents showing that they bind very well to their targets or whatnot, but the images have been altered, you know, with Photoshop. Now, it's not suggesting that these antibodies don't work, but it is suggesting that they're taking shortcuts in how they're sending the documentation out into the world. From the commentary section this week, we have a piece by Sasan Jalili and Julia Oh. This is a commentary piece on the skin microbiome and aging. The authors point out that skin is not only a tissue that ages, but it's also an ecosystem that ages. So what happens to the skin microbiome to support healthy aging or to accelerate aging? From the journal side, I'm just going to remind everyone that this month we have an ongoing series in Science Robotics about humanoid robots. The paper I'm going to mention this week is called Robot in a Crib by Spisak and colleagues. So that's Robot in a Crib, How a Playing Robot Helps Us Understand Sensomotor Contingency Learning. So they actually put a child-sized iCub robot in a crib, and like a baby, you know, might use its arm to stir around the air and get a mobile hanging over the crib to move, they ask, can a robot do this? And can it learn that there's this link between your actions and their sensory effects? So this is a way of training robots. It is really funny that they use a baby in a crib, but it's a very interesting problem to investigate. Okay, back to the main show. Next, we're going to hear about putting sensors on narwhals to gather oceanographic data.
0: Scientists have collected data from ecosystems all over the planet, from the deepest depths to the highest peaks, but not all places are sampled equally. It's actually pretty uneven because sometimes convenience plays a role in science. We tend to have way more information about places that are close to university facilities or research stations than the farthest reaches of the globe. When researchers need to sample less accessible places, they have to get creative. And that's just what Mads Peter Heide-Jorgensen and colleagues did for their work published in Science Advances this week. They set out to collect oceanographic data in an extremely undersampled area off the coast of East Greenland. And they did it with the help of some narwhals. Mads Peter, welcome to the Science Podcast. Can you give us a sense of the place we're talking about here?
2: It's a very remote area, as you mentioned. We're working in the Scoresby Sound region, which is actually the world's largest fjord system.
0: Oh, really?
2: But there's only about 350 inhabitants in a little village there. So most of this area is not very frequently visited by humans. And usually, you know, in wintertime, it's completely covered with fast ice and inaccessible for ships. In the summer, there's very few ships that venture into this fjord system.
0: But I imagine it's difficult just to be there, let alone try and do any work out there, right?
2: Yeah, I mean, it's logistically, it's challenging. We have capitalized on a field camp we have had for 10 years in the area where we could fly in with a twin otter from Iceland, and that made it both easier and cheaper than to do traditional work from expensive icebreakers and logistical operations that are quite difficult.
0: Yeah, I had to look on Google Maps a little bit. This is actually further north from all of Iceland, right?
2: Yeah, it's a bit north of Iceland, but it's not that far from Iceland, but it's still a coastline. The whole coastline there in East Greenland is rarely studied. For many years, it was covered with ice in the summertime because of the drift ice that came out of the Arctic Basin in the channel between Greenland and Svalbard that pumped a lot of heavy ice south along that coast. And that prevented the most ships from entering the coast. I mean, in the old days, sailing vessels and Even a steam-driven vessel couldn't penetrate that ice. But here after 2000, the summer sea ice has virtually disappeared from that region because of the climate changes and the lack of production of multi-year ice in the polar basin.
0: Yeah, you mentioned in the paper that there's been a lot of increased attention on polar circulation patterns in this region in particular. Is climate the main driver in that attention?
2: It's an important area for the convection, deep sea convection of the warm water from the Atlantic. So it's a part of driving the whole conveyor belt of water around the globe. So for that reason, there has been a lot of attention, especially to the more offshore areas.
0: You're looking at this incursion of Atlantic water, this Atlantification process. Can you explain what that means in this region?
2: The Atlantification is an increased influx of relatively warm and relatively salty Atlantic water that we see entering the coastline of East Greenland. And it's all along the coast there that that happens. And even it's not a dramatic increase in temperature, it's still an increase in temperature that's been going on for the last 20 years. And we can detect that in deep inside the fjord systems because of the use of narwhals, as you mentioned, as sampler of the temperature and salinity in these parts of the world.
0: We had a news writer, Paul Vusen, who wrote recently about the array of buoys they used to sample the Atlantic meridional overturning circulation. But putting instruments on animals is a little bit of a different approach. Where did that idea come from? What makes narwhals a good species to do this sampling?
2: There are two characteristics with narwhals that makes them very suitable for oceanographic sampling. One is that they dive very deeply. So they dive to depths beyond 1,500 meters and even sometimes down to 1,800 meters, which means they profile the whole water column. The other thing is that they have a very high site fidelity, which means that they go back to the same spots. So if you're interested in measuring the temperatures in some specific areas, then you can repeatedly use an hour because you know they won't go somewhere else next year. They can sample the same water masses year after year in the same areas and different seasons. And then, of course, there's a third thing that also makes narwhals very interesting and which we have been useful in our study. Unlike many research vessels, narwhals are not afraid of sea ice or glacial ice. So they can go into areas where you usually cannot convince captains of research vessels to go because they are afraid of the painting of the ships or the whole survival of the ship. But narwhals, they happily go into front of glaciers and actually spend a lot of the summertime there. So that gives an opportunity to sample the water in those areas.
0: You're putting these conductivity, temperature, and depth measurement devices, these CTD devices, on animals. What is the process like to put those tags on?
2: First of all, we have worked for some years with developing a relatively small package of a tag that can collect CTD and especially the salinity. A CTD tag measures the temperature and the salinity at certain depth intervals in the water column. And that instrument has to be well calibrated so we can trust that the readings are reliable. So we have managed to manufacture such a transmitter that can send the data to the satellite. We can sit in our cozy office at home and drinking coffee while we are learning about the temperatures in the front of glaciers in the middle of the winter. And then, of course, the tricky part is also you have to capture the narwhal.
0: Yeah.
2: They don't happily swim into your hands. So you have to set nets and watch the nets very carefully. Be sure that you are on top of the whales immediately when they get entangled so they don't die in the nets. And then you can handle them on the beach, actually. So even if it's an animal that dives to 1,500 meters, you can also still handle them at their 1 meter water depths and instrument them and then release them. The whole process only takes 15, 20 minutes. The critical thing is that you have to be awake day and night to watch the nets for any whales that are coming by and getting tangled. Make sure they don't drown.
0: How many animals did you put tags onto over the years?
2: For these particular CTD tags that collects the data on salinity and temperature, we've had 6 animals for 3 years, 2 per year. I mean, the cost of the transmitters is also part of the limitation for how many we can put out. Although the cost is still very small compared to if we should hire an ocean-going, ice-breaking vessel that can go into these areas for months and months. But still, we're limited on resources there.
0: You mentioned that the narwhals are sort of going into areas that are a little bit less accessible for ships to get to and everything. What did you find in terms of the data that they were collecting?
2: The main thing is that we have got measurements from locations where there haven't been the measurements before. There's also some measurements in the past where ships have been, but not very frequently. And so it's very hard to collect a reliable time series. And of course, climate research is all about time series, and oceanography is also about time series. So we are adding some data to the time series. But one thing we can see is that there is an influx of Atlantic water that is much more pronounced than we believed before. And if you go below 200 meters deep inside the fjord system in Scoresby Sound, you can see it's completely dominated by Atlantic water.
0: Oh, wow.
2: Warm saline water. So where the lens of polar water above the Atlantic water is getting smaller and smaller. So we can actually see that even we have a glacier that's 300 kilometers from the ocean. And even on that, in front of that glacier, we can see the influx of Atlantic water. And of course, that is assisting in melting the glacier fronts, since it makes the sea ice glide a little easier over the ground and releasing the icebergs and melting the glacier from beneath.
0: Yeah, is it a little bit of like a positive feedback loop where the more warming, the more it melts and everything?
2: Yeah, it is.
0: How does the data that you collect with the narwhals compare to some of the more traditional oceanographic data that we have available from the region?
2: We can use the data from the narwhals when they're offshore in the winter, because in the winter they go outside the fjord system because they cannot be in these areas where there's complete fast ice because they have to come up and breathe and have air. They move offshore where the ice is moving around, where they can go to the surface of the water and breathe there. And in those regions, there are oceanographic measurements primarily from the summer period, but the narwhals are there in the winter. So we could complement the time series of data or measurements from these areas with winter measurements. And in comparison, if we look at the trend over time, we can see that the water of polar origin and the water of Atlantic origin are increasing in temperature. There is warming up. So there's more and more warm water that is entering the shelf areas off the coast of East Greenland.
0: I imagine that there were probably a lot of unknowns going into something like this. What sort of surprised you the most once you had collected all of your data?
2: First of all, our data collection itself was a bit of a success. I was amazed that we got more than 2,000 complete profiles from these animals. They kind of very reliable provided data. And there was one animal that lasted from August in 1 year through July in the following year, which is quite a long deployment.
0: Had your research group ever done any kind of animal-borne sampling like this before?
2: Yes, we have done similar studies with bowhead whales in West Greenland, and with right whales in South Africa.
0: Oh, wow.
2: The remarkable thing with the narwhals is that, first of all, they dive very deeply.
0: Yeah.
2: And then they go repeatedly to the same spots. And then they go to these glacier fronts. The other animals, they don't visit glacier fronts. So narwhals had something that could contribute with that none of the others allowed us.
0: You think about more traditional oceanographic sampling, things like arrays of buoys that are there year after year. But with animal-borne sampling, I suppose you're also getting samples of specific places that you know are ecologically relevant to that species as well, right?
2: Exactly. And there is, of course, also the reservation, the narwhals, they don't go to specific spots that the oceanographers might be interested in, because we cannot control where the narwhals go. But we know where they go, and we know they'll go there every year. And if that's a useful area for our study, then they also provide useful data. But we cannot ask them to go to, I don't know, Iceland to measure that, because they never go to Iceland. We are restricted by what the narwhals want to do. Oceanographic sampling in the traditional way is still something we need. So narwhals is complementary, and it provides data from areas that are logistically difficult and expensive to get to.
0: You are seeing much more Atlantic encroachment farther into the fjord system than you had expected. Is that concerning at this point, or I guess things can change year after year? What did you come away with from that?
2: Yeah, of course, it's concerning in the way that it's a sign of ocean warming. It's a sign that the ocean warming also has ramifications, even the most remote part of the world. It's not just along equator, but it's also hitting a small little fjord system far away in the high Arctic. But it also has the other effect that it may stimulate the melting of the ice cap because of the warm water that hits the glacier fronts. And that will be a new release of fresh water from the ice cap, which will also slow down the ocean circulation globally.
0: What is next for this project? Are you planning any additional sampling ventures like this or something different?
2: We are moving on with this salinity temperature CDD recorder we have, and and using it for different species in other areas to see if it can apply to other species also.
0: Well, thank you so much for joining us. I really appreciate it.
2: I hope it's useful.
0: Mads Peter Heide Jorgensen is a professor in the Department of Birds and Mammals at the Greenland Institute of Natural Resources. You can find a link to the paper we discussed at science.org/podcast.
1: Stay tuned for the latest in our book series of scientific biographies. This month, Angela Saini talks with author Priyambada Jayakumar about her book, M.S. Swaminathan, The Man Who Fed India.
3: Hello, I'm Angela Saini. In this limited series, every month I've been interviewing the author of a scientific biography. This is month 4, and this time we have writer and historian Priyambada Jayakumar, whose new book is about the late geneticist and plant breeder M.S. Swaminathan. Swaminathan is, of course, famous in India for being the architect of the Green Revolution, and his work to increase agricultural output from the 1960s onwards saved millions of people from hunger and malnutrition. In his foreword, the Indian politician Shashi Tharoor writes that history remembers those who win wars, but not those who win harvests. Jayakumar's book, The Man Who Fed India, really is an attempt to fix that. In her own words, it's a thank you from her generation to his. Priyambada, M.S. Swaminathan died in 2023 at the age of 98, but you write that you knew him since you were a child. Can you tell me more about that family connection and what inspired you then to end up writing his biography?
4: He's related to from my dad's side of the family. He's my father's brother-in-law, so his wife was my aunt. So I met M.S. for the first time when they came and stayed with us in Calcutta. I was in school. That was the first time I met him. That was my first very discernible memory of who he was. We'd bump into each other at several family do's and the rest of it. And then I went on to Cambridge, which was also his alma mater, where he got his PhD from. And then I went off to the U.S. I was in London where he would meet me, and then I was in the U.S. So we continued all our life. I looked at him as a human being behind a revolution that ended hunger, that ended political dependency, and that spearheaded political sovereignty in India. If you can't grow your own food, they often say you can't be calling your own political shots. And that's what he did. In the 1960s, he kind of cut off the nerve center of American aid. I know you're sitting in America, but when America gives you anything, the ask is enormous. And in those days, it was conditional diplomacy at its best. So he cut off that immediately, and he gave us self-sufficiency. And in my conscience, he was one of those very rare individuals who changed the destiny of the country. I felt I wanted to write a book which didn't look at him simply as an agricultural scientist, which looked at him as a technocrat, a diplomat, a man who kind of took India from one stage of history into another. And that's exactly the genesis of the book.
3: He had a remarkable life, of course, as any scientist who lived in the 20th century, which we're finding in this series, has lived through so many important events. One very important one for him was the Bengal famine of 1943, which he lived through, killed very many millions of Indians, shocked the world at the time, the images that were coming out from the famine. How did that experience then shape his later choices?
4: Well, the Bengal famine was a watershed moment in his life. He was actually training to be a doctor, a medical doctor. He lost his father when he was 11. His father died of a pancreatic ailment, which kind of complicated, and he died on the operating table. And he was a Gandhian, he was a freedom fighter. In fact, Mahatma Gandhi had stayed in their home. He had Pandit Nehru coming and visiting him, C. Rajagopalachari, who was a huge intellectual down south. Every freedom fighter worth their salt would come and stay with them, because his father was the municipal chairman, commissioner of Kumbakonam, the town that he was born in. And their house was an open home. He was then a young student studying to be a doctor, medical doctor. The Hindu, which is a very kind of, even today, a very revered newspaper, which comes out of South India in 1886 is when it first started. And he said he'd open the pages of the newspaper only to be staring at millions and millions of dead faces. What India needed was an agricultural scientist who would give us smart crops, so that for an agricultural country, you'd never have this ignominy anymore of losing people. Of course, his parents, his father was not alive. His mother was very upset, and she said that, what future is there in agriculture for you? He didn't listen. He turned around and he went and equipped himself. And it was the Bengal famine which kind of turned him around, because he remembered Gandhi's one line. that for the poor, God is bread. They don't see anything else. Hunger is the driving force. And he didn't want to see India hungry.
3: Swaminathan studied abroad for a while and then came back to India in the 1950s. Can you describe the challenges of that time, the political as well as the agricultural challenges that Swaminathan faced and how he believed then he could help?
4: He was always of the opinion that agriculture was not allowed to develop as a subject under colonial India. The British did not do anything for agriculture because, you know, you equip any country, you also give them freedom. So there was that paranoia which was always there, which is there for any colonial power. I remember him telling me very clearly that everybody in India celebrated India's birth on the 15th of August, 1947, with Nehru's Tryst of Destiny speech. But if you looked at the newspapers, the top part of the newspaper would be dedicated to the speech, but the bottom parts talked about hunger. We lost a lot of our fertile lands to Pakistan. The partition did that. What we were left with was a country which was cleaved essentially in hunger. We were born in hunger. And he said that was the rubric which we inherited of a country which had a lot of people to feed, but a land which wasn't fertile enough. And therein lay a huge challenge. You needed American aid. You needed American sign-off. In fact, when Mrs. Gandhi took over from Lal Bahadur Shastri after he died, she used to be absolutely exasperated by Lyndon Johnson, who was in office at that point of time. And I've kind of encapsulated that in my book. She turned white with rage because he used to be very condescending. In fact, it was his daughter, I think Mary, at one point, who got very upset with him because there were these five or six ships, 300 vertical, you know, nautical miles off the coast of Calcutta, and he wasn't releasing it until Mrs. Gandhi was agreeable on a, you know, to toe the line about some foreign policy thing. And she turned around and said, "This is Christmas. It's the time of giving. And shame on you for not feeding the people of India. And you release it." And that's what he did. Tired of these diplomatic kind of maneuvering, you know, these diplomatic dances that she had to kind of put up with all the time, she had heard that Professor Swaminathan was on the verge of a breakthrough. And she turned around and said, "Swami, I've heard about your magic seeds. How soon can you give me 10 million tons? And that's when he realized that she was talking about the quantum that she had imported from the US, because I want to get the bloody Americans off my back.
3: We're at this point then in history. There are a number of important people in Swaminathan's life, and Indira Gandhi was, of course, one of them. Another very important person was the American plant scientist Norman Borlaug, who was developing the kind of hybrid wheat varieties that Swaminathan also believed could boost agricultural yields in India. What was their collaboration like?
4: So he found out about Norman Borlaug through a Japanese scientist, Norin. And it came down to the fact that he was trialing these Mexican seed varieties, which he'd already trialed in Pakistan. So what happened, our traditional crops were tall and slender. You put more fertilizer, more water at the edge of, you know, at the roots. That weight would make it lodge and you'd lose an entire harvest. So you married the Indian varieties with the Mexican varieties, which were shorter and stronger. And as a result of which it used to be a water and a fertilizer guzzler, but the harvest would almost double and treble. So Norman Borlaug, when he reached out, was only happy to help and said, "Look, I've trialed this in Pakistan in private fields, and I know that it works with your temperature and your condition. Try it in your Indian Agricultural Research Institute fields. And if it works, I'm happy to send you another bunch to trial. But if you want it on a large scale, you will need government backing and money for it, because it's an enormous amount to turn the history around of a country, this food production. You need more than one trial field." So he trialed it and he knew it was successful. Mrs. Gandhi takes over, finds out. Then she decides to walk what I have always called the most lonely road walked by a scientist and a prime minister. When she goes against her entire cabinet to, you know, kind of sanction the largest seed shipment in history, in the history of mankind, 18,000 tons of seed, which Mexico then sent. Luckily for Professor Swaminathan and Mrs. Gandhi, that worked. And that was the genesis of the Green Revolution.
3: She gave Swaminathan free rein, for it appears from in your book, to carry out this revolution. I get the sense from your book then that Swaminathan was a very shrewd political operator as well as a scientist.
4: You were operating within a political system. If you didn't know how to do it, how would you get past it? Because Mrs. Gandhi was up against several bureaucrats who didn't believe in any of this. And a lot of her bureaucrats felt that she was being taken for a ride by him. So she had her back to the wall. She had the Americans to deal with. She had her own cabinet, which was getting very upset her bureaucrats who were up in arms saying that this was an enormously handsome sum of money which was going down the drain. What could she do? She listened to her gut. She went with her gut, as Professor Swaminathan. Therein lay what I believe changed then history and our destiny in more ways than one. If you cannot grow your own food, you cannot call your shots politically. And Mrs. Gandhi was all too aware of this.
3: A very large portion of your book also is given over to Swaminathan's support to women, which I know is very important to you personally, especially women farmers. He often said that the first rice cultivators were women, you've written. Why did this matter to him, and how much of an impact then did he have on gender equality in the country?
4: He was raised largely by a single mother, so he knew the bulk of work women did. Don't forget, he grew up between Mangamba, which is in Kerala. His family came from a very wealthy family of landowners and farmers, and a lot of their money came from fields. So he used to spend all his summer holidays on the fields. And the only sight which greeted him, which is what he told me verbatim, were women at the crack of dawn, sowing, threshing, picking up after everybody, and then going back home, cooking, cleaning, raising children, coming back the next morning at 5 a.m, standing for hours under the sun. And at the end of the day, you turn around and ask any person, what does a farmer mean to you? They'd only talk about a man with a bullock cart and a plow. There was never any woman on the scene. And I think that upset him the most. And he felt that the quantum of work they did didn't get any recognition in the form of either land titles, didn't get any recognition in the form of credit titles or legally. So when he became a member of parliament in his late 80s, he was a member of parliament from 2007 to 2013. And he said that he tried introducing a private member's bill called the Women Farmers Entitlement Bill just to get women this kind of recognition. And he was not able to do it. He said it wasn't passed. That, he told me, was the largest and the greatest regret of his life. He was also married. You can't talk about gender equality in M. Swaminathan's life without talking about the role his wife brought to it. My aunt, Meena Swaminathan, was a Cambridge graduate herself from Newnham College. She had a degree in economics. And she was the actual wind beneath his wings, the real feminist who brought all these ideas to him. She was the first generator of the idea of a creche for construction workers in India. And she started it on the fields, and that got taken up as law everywhere around in India. So she was very instrumental in all his gender beliefs.
3: Finally, I want to ask what it was like for you personally to write this book, given that he was also family. When you started writing it, he was still alive then. So how much input did you get from him, dear? How much did you get to speak to him? And also, I couldn't help but wonder if there were any negatives to him, because your book, clearly you venerate Swaminathan. I can fully understand why, because he is widely venerated within India itself. But were there parts of his character that people didn't like or mistakes that he regretted?
4: I'm glad you asked this question. I was often asked. I was asked by somebody who's very eminent, I'm not naming names, that, are you sure it was a biography and not a hagiography? I said, that has been leveled against me many, many times. Now, I'll tell you about the negative bits first. I turned down over every rock I could find, and there was very little that I could find. The Green Revolution, in his own words, was a Frankenstein in the making. He had to unleash it because we need a timely intervention so that Mrs. Gandhi could break the back of American aid. But it also kind of led to a lot of monoculture in Indian farming. So you sifted between rice and wheat, and wheat took over hugely. A lot of our old ancient systems had to be cropped. I mean, the book may not tell you that, but he's had his more than fair share of detractors who tell him that he was the father of cancer in India. When you brought in fertilizers, you introduce chemicals into the food table. When you do that, you get better crops. You get crops which are more resilient, but you also get carcinogenics which go into your food table. So a lot of people have critiqued him for that. In my 40 years that I've known him, there is very little negativity, I think, that I found as an individual. When I spoke to people, there were detractors who felt that, he betrayed India's agriculture, our agricultural history, this, that, and the other by bringing in the Green Revolution. But there were others who knew that we had to do it.
3: Was this all from interviews that you'd done?
4: No, these were with
3: him,
4: my personal talks with him. And yes, you asked a very interesting question. I started writing the book when he was 97. At that stage, he'd lost my aunt. When that happened, I suddenly felt that his faculties were getting weaker and he was not as lucid as he used to be. So you would have strains of thought which were very lucid, and then everything would be a muddle. So he wasn't the greatest help towards his latter years, or at the time that I was writing, when I was researching, yes. So he was help in fits and starts, but what really helped me were his notes and scribbles over the last 60 years, which was then at the National Sciences Bureau, NCVS, which is a part of IISc in Bangalore. Those were really helpful. And those, you know, I found bits and pieces of, you know, how his mind worked those days and what motivated him. Quotes from Tagore and Gandhi were constants in his lifetime. And if you read the book, you also know that when the millennial issue of Time magazine came out at the turn of the century, there were only three Indians in the list of 20 most significant Asians of the century. Out of the three, it was Mahatma Gandhi, Rabindranath Tagore, and the third Indian was actually Professor Swaminathan himself. And that, to him, he said that was the greatest tribute life could give him, not because they were on the same magazine together, but because they were his greatest influences in life.
3: Priyam Bhattacharya, thank you so much.
4: Angela, you've been very kind, and thank you.
3: Next month, I'll be interviewing astrophysicist Sarah Seeger about her moving memoir of life after losing her husband. See you then.
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0: For Scientific American Science Quickly, I'm Rachel Feltman. What does it mean to cause harm? If someone walked into your house and slapped you across the face, I think just about anyone would agree that they had meant you harm and caused it. But what if someone decided to, say, build their own house right where yours was, and they barreled right in with a wrecking ball while you were eating your cornflakes? Most people would, I think, still consider that to be harmful. Now, for humans, of course, we're protected from both of these scenarios by numerous laws. But when it comes to other species, not necessarily. And species at risk of extinction in the U.S. could have a lot more wrecking balls coming their way in the near future. Since 1973, the Endangered Species Act, or ESA, has helped protect species at risk of extinction throughout the United States. Last month, the U.S. Fish and Wildlife Service announced some troubling changes to the way the ESA will be implemented, including a new definition of what it means to harm an endangered species. Our guest today is Lynn Barr, who formerly worked as a marine biologist for the National Oceanic and Atmospheric Administration. She's here to talk us through some of the revisions to the Endangered Species Act and what they could mean. Thank you so much for coming on to talk with us today.
1: Sure.
0: So let's start by talking a bit about the original goals of the Endangered Species Act and how the work you did contributed to that in your 25 years at NOAA.
1: Yeah, so the Endangered Species Act is there to protect endangered and threatened species and the habitats that they rely on. So it's really about recovery of those species.
0: How long has this act been in place, and has it been being enforced in the way that most of us are used to?
1: The Endangered Species Act was put in place in 1973. So it's been in place for decades to protect those endangered and threatened species.
0: Yeah. Well, and on the one hand, I think many of our listeners would think that protecting endangered species is a universal goal. But what kind of pushback has the Endangered Species Act gotten, you know, over those decades?
1: Well, there have been so many lawsuits and court cases and regulations to help us implement the Endangered Species Act that, you know, create new definitions for terms in the act. Cases that set precedent that are then followed for subsequent years after those cases. So there's been some evolution over time, and there definitely have been challenges in support of stronger protections under the ESA, but also for, you know, less stringent restrictions under the ESA. Both have happened over the years.
0: Yeah. And are there any, you know, major success stories connected to the ESA that come to mind?
1: Well, there definitely have been species that have recovered. A species near and dear to my heart are gray whales. They were removed from the Endangered Species Act after recovering. And the Endangered Species Act was in place to protect them for many years. And there's also other laws like the Marine Mammal Protection Act that protects whales. So they've been fortunate to have other protection even without the ESA. But now, you know, there are definitely more recent challenges to the ESA starting in this new administration.
0: Right. So the Fish and Wildlife Service and NOAA announced a few major changes to the way the Endangered Species Act will be enforced, one pertaining to threatened animals. Can you tell us a little bit about that threatened designation and what's changing here?
1: Yeah, there used to be an automatic protection that went into place for species listed as threatened under the Endangered Species Act, and that protection has been removed. So now new rules have to be promulgated to put those protections in place for threatened species.
0: So it's going to be on more of a case-by-case basis, which I imagine will get pretty complicated and might, you know, prolong a lack of protections for these animals that are at great risk of becoming endangered.
1: Yeah, when there's a kind of affirmative action that has to be taken to put those protections in place, you need people to do that work, and it needs to be a priority for the agency. And I'm concerned that right now there have been so many people who have left Fish and Wildlife Service and NOAA that perhaps there aren't the people to do that work And also, it's not prioritized. Endangered species listings, protections, critical habitat designations, some of these important things under the Endangered Species Act that give those endangered and threatened species extra care and conservation effort are not a priority right now. And that's one of the reasons I left NOAA, seeing those changes that recovery and conservation and protection of listed endangered and threatened species was no longer a priority.
0: And another change was the very definition of the word harm when it comes to endangered species. So it refers to, if I'm understanding correctly, directly harming or killing an organism as opposed to doing things to its habitat. So practically speaking, how do you expect this change to play out?
1: It's complicated and legal, and it's really the removal of something that was intended to provide clarity. And that was the definition of the term harm under the Endangered Species Act. So the recent rule rescinded the regulation with that definition. And so I expect that, again, it's going to be case by case in the courts of how that term is interpreted. The rule really references a dissent opinion by Justice Scalia from a case back in the 90s that had to do with timber harvest affecting habitat of northern spotted owls. The court upheld the definition of harm that included habitat modification. But Scalia's dissent described harm as having to be that intentional, directed at the animals, affirmative. And so they are relying heavily on that dissent opinion and that interpretation of harm, not including habitat, as being the sort of best meaning of the word harm. And so without a definition, there's a lot of interpretation. They have some guidance from Scalia's dissent, but also it'll, again, be kind of a case by case and probably handled through the courts.
0: Yeah. Well, I don't know. If somebody knocked my house down, I certainly wouldn't think that they had made my life any easier, so.
1: Yeah, there's another important court case at play here. It's known as the Chevron decision. And that was a case where the agencies like NOAA and Fish and Wildlife Service that have experts and scientific expertise, they were given deference in some of that interpretation of terms that might be considered ambiguous, like harm and whether that includes habitat. And so that's been overturned. And so now, again, the agencies don't have that deference, and it'll be up to courts to make those important decisions about how, you know, what is the single best meaning of a word like harm.
0: Yeah. Well, speaking of, you know, that pulling away from relying on the expertise of these agencies, could you tell us a little bit about why you retired early and what that decision meant for you?
1: Yeah, I saw pretty early on in this administration that endangered species recovery, which I'd been working on for 25 years, and that includes habitat protection and also marine mammal conservation. Those were all part of my job, that those things were no longer prioritized. And the work that, in general, that federal employees were doing to protect our environment was not valued. And so I saw a lot of changes and a lot of dismantling of programs, funding for these things, fewer people to do the work. People were fired that were on probationary status, things like that. And a lot of partnerships were no longer a priority. Things that we did working with Canada on endangered species protection, or even partnerships with industry, we were no longer able to do that work. Things like education and outreach of the public, which we know is so important for conservation, was, you know, not a part of our portfolios anymore and labeled as DEI work. And even, you know, internship programs that I spent years really helping develop to get our workforce engaged and energized with new people and new perspectives, you know, all just dismantled and canceled. And it was really a toxic environment to work in. And knowing that the agency was not going to be supporting a lot of the work I had done, I really feel fortunate that I had the number of years and was of an age and financial means that I was able to take an early retirement. But it didn't feel good, and I wasn't ready to stop doing this important work.
0: Yeah. And what was your reaction when you heard about these changes, you know, the harm rule in particular?
1: Yeah, I'm concerned about how habitat, which is so essential for recovery of endangered species, is probably in jeopardy now from economic drivers like development. Or, you know, I worked on killer whale recovery. We have an endangered group of orcas in the Pacific Northwest, the southern residents, and habitat's really essential. And fortunately for these orcas and for other species, there is critical habitat, which identifies important aspects of habitat and protects them. But not every endangered or threatened species has critical habitat. It's just, again, like probably staff resources to get those designations in place. And I know Fish and Wildlife Service has backlogs of species to be listed and recovery plans to be written and critical habitat to be designated. So without some of that extra protection under the ESA, this removal of a definition of harm that includes habitat modifications could really put many species at risk.
0: Well, and, you know, I think many of us in the U.S. Grew up with the conviction, you know, all around us that protecting endangered animals is an inherent good. But of course, you know, it's not just for, you know, the sake of our own consciences that it's important to protect animals and their habitats. So, you know, maybe for listeners that haven't given that a thought recently, could you share a little bit about, you know, what the potential impacts are of this on people and the economy?
1: The concerns about how this change in the ESA regulations could affect habitat protection for species does definitely tie into human health and the economy. I looked at some of the letters that people wrote, comment letters, including tribes here in the Pacific Northwest that were really mm-hmm. concerned about how this could affect salmon habitat work. That's right. Essential for their ability to exercise their treaty rights, their cultural practices around salmon, so essential. And yet this could undo some of that. And also there's been a point made that there's a restoration economy built around protecting and conserving and restoring these natural habitats for species, but also for people. And so there's concerns that this rule may undo some of that good work that's ongoing, that's been funded, that's been supported. It includes jobs, it includes food safety, it includes industries and commercial businesses that rely on a healthy environment and an ecosystem. So there's a lot of potential impacts, not just for these listed species, but for other species that aren't listed that use the same habitats and for humans as well.
0: I think that's such an important point because a lot of the times it feels like in these conversations, the focus is on what we can't build because we're protecting these organisms. But to your point, there are projects and jobs and endeavors that exist and, you know, support people and the economy as part of that conservation effort. One thing I would love to ask you before you go is, what can listeners do if they want to help protect threatened and endangered species and they're troubled by the news that they're hearing about the ESA?
1: There's a lot people can do who may be also concerned about these changes to the regulations under the Endangered Species Act. Certainly, people can go out and get their hands dirty and do habitat restoration or conservation, you know, on their own or with local nonprofit groups or tribes or states or whoever is doing that work. It needs to continue, and I hope it will continue with that direct public support. But this is a lot of, you know, regulatory language and legal lawsuits. There are lawsuits by nonprofit groups and tribes that are fighting against this removal of the definition of harm, including habitat. And so supporting one of those nonprofit groups or how you vote is something that empowers people. Make sure your elected officials are concerned about these changes in the environment. There's actually a bipartisan rule in the House challenging this rule. And basically, it's a short one paragraph. And if people could call their representatives to support that, perhaps it'll make a difference and change how people vote or advance this to a vote.
0: Yeah, absolutely. There are midterms coming up. People should be holding some feet to the fire. So I hope some of our listeners will do that.
1: I think anybody can engage in habitat protection and restoration through simple things they do every day as voters, as consumers, as homeowners, you know, projects that are happening in your neighborhood, in your environment. There's a lot people can do to stop contamination from going into our waters. You know, we have an issue with sound and some of our animals that are susceptible to that. Sustainable fishing and what seafood you eat is also an important practice people can engage in. And yeah, people can get their hands dirty and actually go out and work on a habitat restoration project in your community.
0: Yeah, well, it sounds like a great first step is just getting informed about what the local issues are that, you know, are possible for you to get involved in fixing or at least stop making worse.
1: Yeah. I mean, I've left NOAA. Retirement doesn't always feel like the right word, but I'm still engaging in my community with restoration of habitat work. You know, we've got a legal challenge here in Seattle about a comprehensive development plan and whether it adequately considered the environmental impacts of removing large trees and how that can affect streams and salmon habitat and the orcas that feed on that salmon. So even in a what I would consider a pretty environmentally friendly place, there's still those trade-offs between development and habitat and ecosystem protection. And I really feel strongly that we can do both and that we just have to work toward that middle ground where we don't stop commercial enterprises, but make sure that they do carry on in an environmentally responsible way.
0: Thank you so much for coming on to chat with us about this.
1: Sure. Thanks for having me.
2: That's all for today's episode. We'll be back on Monday to talk about some cool stuff happening in space. Also, I just want to say a quick thank you to our listener, Gil, for writing in, talking to us about some sound quality issues he'd noticed. We are transitioning from having a shared studio space to doing all our recording remotely, so we appreciate your patience as we troubleshoot some various sound quality issues and potential improvements. Gil, I hope this sounds better to you, but we will continue to troubleshoot. And listeners, you can always email us any questions, comments, concerns, suggestions, compliments. 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Science Quickly is produced by me, Rachel Feltman, along with Fonda Mwangi, Allison Rogers, and Jeff Delvisio. This episode was edited by Alex Zagiera. Mariel Issa and Aaron Shattuck fact-check our show. 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Have a great weekend.

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1: I genuinely don't know if Donald Trump could come up with a better strategy for helping Democrats in the midterms if he tried, because Republicans have a really obvious problem right now. That problem is that Trump is really unpopular. People are unhappy with the economy. They're unhappy with the Iran war. They don't believe their lives are better than when Joe Biden left office in January of 25. And Republicans desperately need this election to be about anything other than Donald Trump. So what has Donald Trump decided to do? Make the entire election about Donald Trump. Listen to this from a forthcoming interview with Sean Hannity, which was recorded this week and apparently is going to air on Sunday night.
2: Look,
3: there's a theory that I get the vote. You know, I see it all the time, that when Trump's on the ballot, they win. When he's not on the ballot, the people don't go to vote. And I'm asking the people, through your brilliant show, number one show, I'm asking the people to get out and vote, pretend I'm on the ballot. If they go out and vote, we're going to win. And if we don't, our country's going to be in sad shape, because we're going to go through a lot of things.
1: There is Trump. Pretend I am on the ballot and go out and vote. That's Trump talking about the midterms. And the funny thing is, I sort of do understand what he's trying to do. Trump has a turnout problem. There are people who love Trump and will crawl over broken glass to vote for Trump. But when Trump's not running, some of those people don't show up. That's absolutely true. Trump has acknowledged it multiple times. He recently said to supporters in South Carolina, Republicans have a problem because Trump voters don't necessarily come out and vote for senators. Trump voters don't necessarily come out and vote for members of Congress when he's not on the ballot. So his solution is, pretend I am on the ballot. Now, here's the problem. There are other people who can also pretend Trump is on the ballot. The Democrats, the independents, and the Republicans who voted for Trump but regret it. The people who voted for Trump but are furious about prices. People who don't like the Iran war. People who don't like what he's doing with tariffs. People who don't like what's happening with health care and the subsidies that they got rid of. So everybody gets to pretend Trump is on the ballot. And this gets us back to that absolutely bizarre Republican midterm convention that they're holding in Dallas on September 9th and 10th. I've been saying since they announced that thing, I don't understand why Republicans would want to do it. And maybe they don't. Maybe it's only Trump who wants to do it so he can give himself a show and make himself the center of another event. Midterm elections are already usually a referendum on the president. And when the president is unpopular, the president's party should want individual candidates to be able to go home and say, forget about what's happening in Washington. Forget the national circus. Forget the president. I'm your guy. I'm your gal. I care about this district. I care about this state. I understand what my constituents need. Here are the three things I'm going to do for you. Localize the election as much as you can. Tell voters to forget about the orange guy in D.C. That's the approach that a lot of Republicans would say. That's what we need to be doing. And instead, they're having this gigantic national convention whose entire purpose seems to be make every congressional race, make every Senate race about Trump. And it's not like Trump is going to make a quick appearance and leave. He's appearing both nights. J.D. Vance is headlining one night. Trump's headlining the other. The RNC says it's going to be a showcase for President Trump's success. What success? They're basically building a flashing sign that says this election is about Trump, which Democrats should be thrilled about. And clearly some Republicans understand that that's a problem for them. Because there are now reports of Republicans privately worrying, man, this convention could really backfire. It's going to take candidates away from districts and away from campaigning. And it all could become way more about Trump than the people on the ballot. And of course it will. It's Trump. Now, imagine being, I don't feel sorry for them, but imagine being a vulnerable Republican running for Congress. You are desperately trying to convince swing voters you're your own person. And then your party says, great news, come to Dallas. We're going to put Trump on TV for two nights and we're going to remind everybody you're part of his party. And to some degree, a vote for you is a vote for Trump. And remember, if you're an incumbent Republican, a vote for you kind of is a vote for Trump, because you've been rubber stamping close to 100% of what Donald Trump has wanted Republicans in Congress and in the Senate to do. So now Trump is explicitly saying, hey, pretend I am on the ballot. If I'm a Democrat, I'm saying, absolutely, I'm going to go out and vote as if Trump were on the ballot. People who might not otherwise be as motivated to go out and vote because they don't feel that their vote is going to do anything to Trump might say, well, if Trump wants me to act

starting to think they're really not talking about this stupid midterm convention. Maybe somebody is talking sense into Trump and they're saying, sir, listen, we don't think it would be the best thing. And maybe they're going to cancel it. Maybe they're going to realize that this is a very bad idea. Doesn't seem like it. Seems like they are going full speed ahead towards making Trump the center of this thing. And if only for spite. Listen, spite is a valid reason to do things. I believe it is in a lot of situations. And if you were sort of like, yeah, I don't like Trump, but I'm not super motivated to get out and vote in a midterm or whatever. Spiting Trump coming in and saying, pretend I'm on the ballot, is a perfectly reasonable and legitimate reason to vote. It is. And if that is your only motivation, I say all power to you. Let's go and do this thing. Let's take everything away from them because there really couldn't be worse people to see it happen to. Something really weird is happening at the White House right now. And I think that this might be a bigger story than a lot of people realize. Caroline Leavitt is leaving as White House press secretary. That's not news. I think her last day is basically today because we're up against the weekend. Monday is technically the last day of the month. She's basically done. Okay. And Donald Trump has no replacement yet. They have not announced a replacement for Caroline Leavitt. And according to CBS News, Donald Trump has not selected a replacement for Caroline Leavitt. And the plan for now is to rotate different administration officials through the briefing room. So I think we have to at least consider the possibility that Trump has no plan to replace Caroline Leavitt at all. And he's just going to leave that role empty. And maybe the traditional White House press secretary will disappear altogether. Now, we've gotten a preview of this because when Caroline Leavitt was on maternity leave briefly, the White House didn't name an acting press secretary. One day it was J.D. Vance. Another day it was, I think Marco Rubio did one or Scott Bessent, or, you know, they would come out and talk to reporters. They also started doing briefings far less frequently. Caroline Leavitt comes back, but announces, I'm leaving permanently. And the plan seems to be we may never fill that job again. Maybe Marco Rubio comes out one day and then it's Scott Bessent and J.D. Vance and whoever makes sense that day. Anna Kelly, the deputy press secretary. Now, here's why I think this is so critically important. I have obviously had many criticisms of Caroline Leavitt, including that she's a disgusting liar. And the briefings were filled with propaganda. She would attack journalists. She would repeat Trump's lies. Nobody watching this show would mistake me for a fan of Caroline Leavitt. But there is a difference between having a terrible press secretary and not having a press secretary at all. The press secretary is at least one person whose job is ostensibly to stand there and answer questions on the behalf of the president to reporters and to the media. And interestingly, reporters have said that behind the scenes, Leavitt actually could be kind of helpful. For example, Caitlin Collins from CNN said that even though publicly they were fighting all the time, Leavitt advocated for her to be allowed into the press rooms on multiple occasions, including during overseas trips where Caitlin Collins was not going to be allowed in. Other reporters have said, you know, there is this weird split where Caroline Leavitt is combative in public, but privately, she responds to questions, she gets us information, and she's really useful. Now, this is not praise for Leavitt. This is us theorizing what happens if Trump never fills the position. Marco Rubio is not going to be useful to reporters behind the scenes. Scott Bessent doesn't have to come out and answer questions about uncomfortable topics. J.D. Vance doesn't have to do it. If the White House wants to talk about Iran, they send Rubio. If anything else is asked, Rubio goes, I'm just the Secretary of State. If they want to talk about the economy, they send out Bessent. And if anything else is asked, Bessent goes, I'm just the Treasury Secretary. I don't know anything about that. So if there are stories that the administration really doesn't want to talk about related to Trump, they send out someone who can't speak to them, or maybe nobody comes out at all. And that's really the concern. This is an administration that has had increasingly infrequent, spaced out more and more press briefings, that attacks the press all the time, that restricts access, that brings in propaganda journalists, for lack of a better term, who get all sorts of privileges. And we now may be moving towards something less transparent. There's also something strange about how it all went down, because when Donald Trump announced other departures recently, Tulsi Gabbard, Kristi Noem, Pam Bondi, there was immediately or almost immediately a successor. Caroline Leavitt announced she was leaving more than 2 weeks ago. Her last day is today, Monday, and we don't know of anybody. Now, there were rumors it could be Alina Habba, it could be Anna Kelly, maybe Scott Jennings, but there is this, the

0: implication here that maybe this blindsided Donald Trump and there was no grand plan and Trump hasn't found anybody he wants and maybe they can't find anyone sufficiently loyal who's also willing to stand there every day for the salary that that job pays and defend every stupid thing that Trump said 6 minutes earlier. So maybe Trump does announce a replacement today, tomorrow, Monday. The question goes away. That's not the plan right now. The plan appears to be no permanent press secretary and this rotating cast, a who's who of officials instead. And if that sticks, Caroline Leavitt leaving is interesting, but the more interesting part will become Trump no longer believes he needs a press secretary. And that would be extraordinary. Most importantly, because the press secretary is arguably the number one element that allows some insight into Trump's thought processes behind the decisions he makes. It's part of transparency. It's part of explaining to the American people and the media what you're doing and why you're doing it. And a really easy way to reduce transparency is remove the conduit altogether so that nobody has any clue and reporters certainly aren't able to ask about it. So I don't know what's going to happen. There was a point in time recently where polling and betting markets seem convinced that it will be Alina Habba that replaces Caroline Leavitt. And then that kind of died out. And then there was some reporting that the most natural choice for stability is Anna Kelly, who has been the deputy to Caroline Leavitt for a while. But that sort of has faded. And then there was the idea that Scott Jennings, the right wing radio host and I don't know, right wing debater, was the natural choice because he's combative and blah, but it's not really clear that he would want to give up the lucrative gig he has to go and stand in front of reporters. I was going to say 5 days a week, but they don't really have to do it 5 days a week, however many days a week they decide to do it. But then talk of that also kind of died down. So I don't know what the plan is now, but what I can assure you is that if this administration valued transparency and valued communicating with the American people and telling us anything about why Trump is doing the things he's doing, we would have seen progress on this by now. So let me know what you think. Is one of the three people I mentioned likely to get the job? Is no one likely to get the job? Is it somebody else altogether? Are we going to see Trump come back sort of like during the COVID era where he was doing briefings? I don't know. I want to hear from you. Leave a comment or send me an email, info@davidpakman.com. Global weekly cyber attacks are at or near record highs. A major part of protecting your data is minimizing how much of your data is exposed and how easily can that data be tied to you. 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The link is in the description. If I can't play in the sandbox myself, I'm going to poop in it so nobody else can play there either. This is now the level on which Donald Trump is operating. If he can't put his name on something, he may just knock the entire thing down. And I wish I were kidding, but I'm not. The Trump administration is raising the prospect of demolishing the Kennedy Center if Donald Trump doesn't get his way. This is one of the most bizarre and pathetic presidential vanity projects I have ever seen. Now, the history of the Kennedy Center is interesting. It was established by Congress in 1964 as a memorial to the memory of President John F. Kennedy after his assassination. Trump took office, took control of the Kennedy Center, replaced its leadership, installed allies on the board, and became chairman himself, and pretended to be surprised when the people he put on the board said, "What about making Trump the chairman?" And the biggest decision he made in his infinite wisdom is that we need to put another name on the Kennedy Center, Donald Trump's name. The building was renamed the Donald J. Trump and John F. Kennedy Memorial Center for the Performing Arts. There's a problem. A federal judge ruled the board didn't have the authority to rename it. Congress has the authority to rename it. So Trump's name, with much fanfare and attempting to cover it up, Trump's name was removed from the facade. And now things have gotten completely insane. The Trump-controlled board has a new plan. The building would officially remain named for John F. Kennedy, but it would prominently say restored and renovated by President Donald J. Trump. He would get a plaque, and the grounds would be called the President Donald J. Trump Plaza. And there could be potentially another Trump reference if a fundraising effort reaches $100 million. Now, Democratic Congressman Joyce Beatty, who also happens to be a trustee of the Kennedy Center, is back in court trying to stop all of this. And the Trump administration has now responded to what is, I guess we're calling it a warning. Justice Department lawyers are arguing, all of a sudden, you know what? This is a very dangerous building. The Kennedy Center, it's structurally unsound. It's fundamentally unsafe. It's embarrassing to the nation's capital. And they say Trump must be allowed to close it for 2 years and rebuild it. Well, what if that doesn't happen? You know what? It could get so dangerous. This is so pathetic. The building could get so dangerous, we will have to take it down and then figure out what we're going to build instead. In other words, if you don't let Trump plaster his name all over it and renovate it in the way he wants, he might demolish the entire thing. Oh, because it's so unsafe all of a sudden. Now, the filings read like delusional documents that you would say, whoever wrote this maybe should have a psych evaluation done. The filings say Trump is uniquely qualified to rebuild the center because he has unrivaled expertise and experience in real estate and construction. It's a Justice Department court filing, and it sounds like a Trump Tower brochure or something. And it gets even more embarrassing because the administration is arguing if Trump doesn't receive prominent recognition for the project, donors may say, oh, we don't want to contribute. We will only contribute if Trump's name is on it. This is delusional. The memorial to an assassinated American president, we are told, can only survive if a different president gets enough credit for renovating it. Now, the irony here is remarkable. The Washington Post reportedly got confidential budget documents. And we talked about this on the bonus show a couple of days ago. Ticket sales and fundraising collapsed after Trump's takeover. Fiscal revenue for 2026 is estimated to be $124 million. The target was $220 million. They are going to end up with half the money they were looking for because people are disgusted by what Donald Trump is doing there. And they're describing it as a fiscal cliff. Trump's name went up and then fundraising and revenue just went off a cliff. Now, the Kennedy Center is disputing everything. They're saying, no, previous management gave us financial problems, AKA it's Biden's fault. If you zoom out, think for a second about what we're watching. Trump takes over the Kennedy Center. His allies put his name on it. A judge says you can't do that. They figure out another way to put his name everywhere. And while that fight continues, the Justice Department goes, very nice Kennedy Center you got there. Sure would be a shame if something were to happen to it. In Donald Trump's Washington, D.C., even a memorial to John F. Kennedy has to be a monument to Donald Trump. And there's one other funny little aspect to this. The name they gave it, you know, the Donald J. Trump and John F. Kennedy Memorial, whatever. Memorial means the person is dead. And Trump doesn't give a damn about this. And obviously, we know that Trump is alive at this point in time. It's just funny that he is so desperate for recognition. He's fine tacking his name up on stuff usually reserved for dead people. And this happened with the currency as well, where they were going to put Trump's face on a coin or on a bill. They had ideas for all these. We really only do that with people who have passed away in the United States. And in fact, that's the law. But they just don't care. They will get around that by making it commemorative or find some loophole or some way to get around it. Trump doesn't care because his desperation to establish a legacy he thinks won't be humiliating overrides any sense of decorum or class. And by the way, I think at the heart of this is that Donald Trump does recognize his legacy is in the toilet. Not only are classified documents in the toilet when Trump gets access to them, his legacy is likely to be an embarrassingly terrible one. And this is where his motivation comes from to try to grow the territory of the United States with Greenland or Venezuela, or to put his name on stuff, to put his face on stuff. It's all because he realizes he's going to be remembered terribly. And the next president, especially if it's a Democrat, is going to instantly undo a whole bunch of the stuff Trump did. What's harder to undo? If I build a new ballroom, if I renovate and put my name on the Kennedy Center, if I acquire territory. And that is why he is obsessed with doing that stuff right now. Apparently, Joe Biden did start a war after all. According to Donald Trump's agriculture secretary, Brooke Rollins, Joe Biden launched the war on cattle. You might not have heard of that before. And unfortunately, this bovine conflict is leaving the Trump administration completely unable to explain its own plan for lowering beef prices. Last week, Secretary Rollins was asked a really straightforward question. Why is beef so expensive? And her answer is basically because of Joe Biden.
1: I'm going to start by asking you what the Department of Agriculture is doing to bring beef prices down for Americans.
2: Well, first of all, Jackie, it's so great to be on with you again. Thank you so much for having me. Listen, what we are facing in America today is the direct result of a war on cattle by the previous administration, frankly, a war on agriculture and a war on farming in general. When you've got a prior administration that is basically blaming cattle for their crazy climate agenda, then you have a real problem.
0: Now, this goes back to a false claim that was made about Biden and Democrats in general, which is if Joe Biden gets his way, if AOC gets her way, if they do the Green New Deal, no one will be able to have a burger again. We will never again see a burger in this country. It's all based on nonsense. But when she was asked last week, why are beef prices so high? She goes, basically, it's because of Joe Biden. OK, so we then get to, by the way, I missed the war on cattle under the Biden administration. Was Biden, you know, sneaking onto ranches and intimidating the cows, or was there an anti-cattle division? The actual situation is terrible for the administration. Ground beef prices are up a lot since Trump came back to office, up from about $5.45 a pound to $6.85 a pound. So about 20% increase, according to the Bureau of Labor Statistics. And now Trump has a new plan. The plan is he is going to temporarily allow 300,000 metric tons of imported beef into the United States with no tariffs and no quotas for 90 days. The idea is flood the market with beef. It'll lower the prices of the beef. There's one little problem. 2 days ago, Brooke Rollins, the agriculture secretary, was asked, where is the beef coming from? And this is an important issue because there are countries the beef might be coming from where we are comfortable with the standards, and countries where we might not be. Now, I'm going to be very upfront about that. I'm biased in this. I'm from Argentina. Argentinian beef, I would love to have Argentinian beef come into the United States. I think it's phenomenal. The standards are great. But there are other places from which we wouldn't be quite as keen on getting beef from. So which countries is the beef coming from? Brooke Rollins says, can't talk about that. What?
2: Finish with you.
3: About the beef imports. What specific countries have been in talks with the U.S. about stepping up those beef imports, aside from Mexico, which you just know?
2: I am not privy to talk about that. I think the conversations are still going on, and that's Ambassador Greer who's finalizing what exactly that looks like. And I think the president's... Yeah.
0: By the way, the use of privy is completely wrong. I'm not privy to talk about that. You could say, I'm not privy to that information, or... That's not something I can speak to today. I'm not, but this is not primarily a grammar show, but what is wrong with every single one of these people? So listen to the story they're building up. Joe Biden conducted a war on cattle that none of us knew about. Trump negotiated a mysterious international beef deal, but they can't tell us which countries the beef is going to come from. Now, presumably what she means is she's not at liberty to discuss the negotiations, and the negotiations are ongoing, and U.S. Trade Representative Jamison Greer is involved. But it gets even more ridiculous because when the American ranchers and even some Republicans were told about this plan, they said, why the hell would he do that? Montana Republican Senator Tim Sheehy is a Trump ally. And he says, this is a very bad idea. If we flood the market with foreign beef, we're going to crush our own ranchers. A lot of our ranchers are MAGA Republicans. A lot of our ranchers have already been getting crushed by the tariffs like the farmers. But Trump doesn't care. The American Farm Bureau Federation is saying the exact same thing. Agricultural economists don't even think the price lowering effect will be that significant. They're sort of like, yeah, it'll be, you know, briefly and temporarily and modestly lower, but it's not really going to make a difference about affordability. Now, part of the real explanation for expensive beef, you know, Biden's secret war on cattle is titillating, but the real explanation is very boring. American cattle herd have been historically small in terms of herd sizes after a bunch of droughts and high input costs. And it's basic supply and demand. You've got less supply and level demand for beef. And so the price goes up. And meanwhile, the administration has reopened an Arizona border crossing to Mexican cattle because New World screwworm concerns have declined a little bit. And we are expecting to get more of that cattle. And remember the political context. The promise was lower grocery prices. Beef's gone up. So the administration goes, we need to prove we're doing something about it. So we'll bring foreign beef even while we launch trade wars around the world. It's completely incoherent. Now, could this plan work? Might beef prices eventually decline? I guess. But if your explanation for why hamburger is nearly $7 a pound is Joe Biden had a war with cattle, that is a very stupid place to start the explanations. The truth is the administration doesn't have the answers. And they at one point were saying, well, beef is really the thing. We're going to win on the beef and bring the prices down. And the beef prices are up. And every harebrained idea they have for how to fix it seems to hurt someone, whether it's the ranchers or the consumers or whoever else it might be. This is a backwards administration. These people need to be punished. They need to be taken out of power. We are worse as a country because these incompetent fools are in power. We're weeks away from an opportunity to at least take some of them out of power. I say we try to do it. The David Pakman Show is an audience-supported program, and the best, most direct way to support the show is by becoming a member at joinpakman.com. 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The Natalie Harp story has just become way more than weird gossip kind of stuff. We are now dealing with a genuinely terrifying national security vulnerability surrounding Donald Trump. Now, I'll say up front, I want to be clear. I don't want to be misquoted. I am not claiming today that Natalie Harp is a spy, an agent, or an asset to a foreign government. I have seen no evidence that Natalie Harp is working for a foreign government at this point in time. The question I want to propose to you today is, if someone were attempting to manipulate the president, what would they need to do differently from what Natalie Harp is doing today? Consider Natalie Harp's path into Trump's inner circle, which apparently started with a bizarre 96-second video that she recorded back in or around 2017. And in that video, Natalie Harp says she had been accidentally infused with sterile water, which sent her into hemorrhagic shock. And she said she survived because of a rare blood condition, but was left with cancer, chronic pain, and enormous medical bills. And the production then cuts to Trump promising that America's forgotten men and women would be forgotten no longer. And Harp's conclusion is that Donald Trump saved her. This was like a personalized emotional appeal engineered for the most important audience of one that there is in MAGA world, Donald Trump. And it worked because Harp eventually appeared on Fox News and said Trump's right to try law saved my life. Now, medical professionals are not convinced by this story. Let's put it that way. I don't want to make this all about the medical claims, but medical professionals are not convinced by this story. But it didn't matter because after she said Trump saved my life with this right to try law, Trump noticed her and she joined his campaign. and spoke at the Republican National Convention and eventually became arguably the closest person to the president of the United States. And where we stand today, almost September of 2026, is that Natalie Harp reportedly controls access to Trump, handles his social media communications, prints the information placed in front of Trump, and is serving as a conduit for people to Donald Trump, including foreign leaders who are trying to reach him. She accompanies Trump into high level meetings. She's on Air Force One when Trump fled Air Force One in Turkey because of an apparent Iranian threat onto another plane. Natalie Harp was among that tiny group that was taken with Trump when senior officials were left behind. And the unbelievable part is that, according to reporting, Harp operated inside Trump's White House for more than a year without completing the routine security clearance process. And she reportedly declined multiple requests to submit the paperwork for the security clearance. This made security officials concerned. This made Secret Service concerned. Trump intervened, and only then did she complete the process and eventually get that security clearance. So again, imagine that she were a spy for a moment. Imagine that a foreign intelligence service identified Trump is emotionally vulnerable because he's estranged from Melania, and they plan and send someone in whose whole job is flatter Trump, reinforce his grievances, make him feel personally adored. That's someone who could create a story about Trump saving her life, because we know Trump loves that stuff. And she could appear on TV praising Trump because Trump loves that. And she could remain fanatically loyal when others walk away and she gradually becomes indispensable. And where she could end up is exactly where she did end up, which is controlling what information reaches Trump, filtering the messages that come from the outside, shaping what Trump posts, and remaining physically right there when Trump is having sensitive conversations. And again, remember, if she were a spy, when asked to undergo normal security vetting, she could refuse for more than a year, but she gets to keep her insanely extraordinary access to Trump. What additional steps would an actual intelligence operative be taking that Natalie Harp hasn't taken so far? So, you know, there's the story, like, are Trump and Natalie Harp having an affair? I don't know. This is not really about that. This is not about mocking a working professional woman, as Newt Gingrich said. This is not about mocking someone who is emotionally intense. This is about a president who has this desperate need for praise, and it makes them really easy to manipulate. Putin has figured it out. Putin has figured out how to manipulate Trump based on his need for praise. Kim Jong-un has figured it out. All of these authoritarian leaders have, she has figured it out. And then we learn, oh, Natalie Harp wrote letters to Trump saying, you're all that matters to me. You're my guardian and protector in this life. I beg for your forgiveness, when she thought she had embarrassed Trump by running after his golf cart. And the authenticity of those newly published letters seems to verify that these are extraordinary declarations of devotion from Natalie Harp. Now, Trump apparently interprets all of this behavior as she's really trustworthy. She's so loyal to me, she must be trustworthy as well. But a competent security operation would go, man, this is a vulnerability. So the scary part is not, I suspect Natalie Harp is a spy. We don't know that she is. The scary part is Trump has demonstrated exactly how easily someone could bypass the normal systems that are set up to protect the president by telling him the one thing he is most desperate to hear, which is, you're perfect. You saved me. You're all that matters. You are the most important thing. Now, are we ultimately going to get specific and fulsome answers about why didn't she want to do the security clearance for a year? I don't really expect that we're going to get those answers, but it would be great if we did. Are we ever going to find out what is really happening behind the scenes romantically? I don't know. Maybe we will. Maybe we won't. I'm not sure. But if we want to separate out all of these little details and just say, are we confident that Natalie Harp around Trump isn't some kind of a security risk? I can't say that. I'm not confident at all. And even if she's not a foreign asset, there is no doubt that by sort of accelerating Trump's worst instincts and never hitting the brake pedal on his worst instincts. She is at minimum some kind of a security risk and is certainly endangering a lot of American alliances around the world. That's bad enough. Scott Bessent went on TV out of breath and slurring, sounding like he sprinted in from the parking lot. And he told the country that sanctioning Iran is basically D-Day. And then he said to Iranian soldiers, throw down your weapons and overthrow your government. How do you overthrow them without your weapons? This guy is in way over his head. This video is what the Treasury Secretary of the United States looks like when he is frantic and flailing and gasping. And it is terrifying that these are the people in charge of stuff.
4: Today, at President Trump's direction, the United States Treasury has begun Operation Economic Outcast, an unprecedented campaign against the Islamic Republic of Iran and its enablers. In the Second World War, D-Day marked the historic beginning of a campaign with our allies to target and drive the enemy from its positions, including those in third countries.
0: Okay.
4: Today, in that same spirit, we are launching an economic onslaught against Iran's financial connections around the globe. Around the globe. Our objective is to sever every economic lifeline that sustains this tyrannical regime until Tehran stands alone. Iran's fanatics devote themselves to death to America and seek nuclear weapons to do just that.
0: These are so deeply delusional people. He's comparing economic pressure on Iran to when Allied soldiers stormed the beaches of Normandy under machine gun fire in their effort to defeat Hitler. Okay? One of those things is young men dying by the thousands to defeat fascism. And the other is a guy in a suit adjusting spreadsheet formulas from a TV studio. Now, sanctions might be real policy. They aren't D-Day. And when you have to reach for the most sacred military sacrifice in American history to describe what's effectively an economic memo, you know the policy is not selling itself on its merits. And it gets even more unhinged from here. Listen to this one. Here is Bessent calling on Iranian soldiers to lay down their weapons and overthrow the regime. How are they going to do that without their weapons? It doesn't really make any sense.
4: To the ordinary soldiers supporting this regime, as more and more of your paychecks stop or are supposedly just delayed, ask whether your commanders are leading your country to triumph or to ruin. And recall that the Berlin Wall fell when ordinary soldiers decided not to shoot at their own people.
0: Yeah. How exactly will Iranian soldiers lay down their arms and then overthrow the regime? Overthrow the government without your guns. Walk me through the mechanics of that, Scott. You want soldiers whose entire job description is we have weapons. Like what really distinguishes a lot of the soldiers from non-soldiers? It's, well, they have weapons. He wants them to stage the overthrow of an armed government while laying down the one thing that might make the overthrow possible. It's not really strategy, is it? It's more like, the slip of paper you get in a fortune cookie or something like that. And then almost as an afterthought, he is asked by a reporter something which should be a really quick no. Hey, does the U.S. and President Trump still want Canada to become a state? Now, he should just go like, no. Instead, he attacks the Canadian prime minister.
5: Does the United States and President Trump still want Canada to become a state? He did say that they're getting all the benefits of being a state without being one.
4: I think he would like Canada to come to the table and negotiate in good faith. They were offered quite a good deal last week. They chose to reject it. Unfortunately, Prime Minister Carney Carney rose to power on an anti-American, anti-Trump platform. I believe he's more than 20 points behind. And, you know, he seems to have gone back to his old playbook. And I think one has to ask oneself, is he trying to benefit himself, the Liberal Party, or the Canadian people? Because they were offered a very good job.
0: What they mean by negotiate in good faith means submit to all of the crazy whims of Trump and his negotiators. That's what if you are actually standing up for your country the way anybody would be expected to do in negotiations, you are not negotiating in good faith, according to this administration. Now, as far as Mark Carney being anti-Trump, maybe that's because Trump's own posture towards Canada has been, let's float annexing Canada and let's threaten to use economic force to make them our 51st state. You don't get to threaten a country's sovereignty and then go, oh, I'm so wounded. They're not rolling out the red carpet to welcome us. That's not bad faith. That's Canada looking around and noticing what's happening and responding like any self-respecting country would. Now, Besant didn't storm any beaches, but he did show how far out of his depth he really is. And he is one of the more sort of miserable actors in this administration. I know I've told the story before, but I had a run-in with Besant last year when I was in D.C. Got to a restaurant for a beautiful dinner with a friend. And we sit at a table and I look to my right and Scott Besant is sitting there at an 8-person table. And he looked miserable. He was with a bunch of guys. There was no obvious security presence around. Maybe they were somewhere in the room. I don't know, but there was no obvious security presence. Besant sitting at his table, miserably just eating his food, saying nothing. Everybody else around him is sort of chatting and having a good time. And he just looks like a miserable guy. Now, he may be miserable by his nature, or he may have been miserable because he's working for Donald Trump and some stupid thing humiliated him that day. I then focused on the dinner I was having. And before I knew it, Besant was gone, probably whisked away in a big SUV over to his next whatever. But seems like a miserable guy, out of his depth, in over his head, and very evident as he was struggling to be coherent during this appearance. If you like this show, I would love for you to get my Substack writing. Each day, I'll send you a rundown of what's on the show, what's happening, what matters, why. It's free. No spam. Substack is also the only place where we own our data. So if we get censored on social media or on any platform, Substack's going to be the only way I can tell you what is going on. 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Someone apparently doesn't understand how opinion shows work. I'm talking about Greg Black, who commented on Facebook, pretty sure the voters in South Carolina can figure out who they want for senator in South Carolina. Do you live in South Carolina, David? No, this is a show where I give my opinion. And my opinion is that Darlene Graham is there only because she's Lindsey Graham's sister and she's clueless and she's an embarrassing humiliation. Of course, the voters in South Carolina can figure out who they want to vote for. I am not a South Carolina voter, so I won't be voting. But this is a show about politics. And so I give my opinion. It's so funny when these critiques come in where it's like, how dare you really what you're saying is how dare I have a show? And you know what, Greg? If you don't like hearing from me or you don't value my opinions, you don't have to watch the show. But I will continue giving my opinion about races if I feel I have something to say, whether or not I vote in those races. Give me a break. A lot of people writing in about this. Delcrest Bay said, thanks for reading my previous comment on air. So I just knew you were going to play the Alex Jones bonus show rant and then nothing. And Anthony said it's criminal. He didn't see the show out with Alex Jones. Oh, the bonus show after he got an email talking about it. Well, here's the thing. I only have my soundboard when I'm in the studio. And I was traveling in L.A. doing a lot of those book interviews when I read a message saying, the Alex Jones rant, is that real? Whatever. So I didn't have it, but I have it now.
6: The bonus show where you want to make money, but everybody else that makes money to fund themselves is bad.
0: And then we've got the other elements of it.
6: Thank your lucky stars. Every day you're not Dave Pakman. That is a frickin' predator right there.
0: Exactly. All right. So I apologize. I was not in studio, but now that I am, I was able to play the Alex Jones rant. Kevin says, as an independent, I urge you to ditch the phrase woke, period. We know right from wrong, even if MAGA doesn't. It invites unnecessary talking points for the right to use as distraction. I agree completely. I use the term sarcastically. Now, last week we did this segment about AOC saying woke 1.0 was crazy and all of this sort of stuff. And so I gave my opinion as to what I see as woke 1.0 versus woke 2.0. But as a general concept, I want to talk about policy. I want to talk about social democracy and how government and individuals should relate to each other and how government should serve the people and all of these things. For me, the whole, even using woke as a pejorative or as something real does not help me clearly advance my ideas, and therefore I don't use it. Now, Kevin does make a good point, which is that some people, when they say woke, they are using it to signal opposition to an entire ideology and to sort of say these people are crazy, they are woke. And maybe that does turn off some voters. I don't know. But my goal is to be understood as cleanly and specifically as possible with regard to the policies I'm pushing for. And using the word woke either as something I'm in favor of or against doesn't really help. Now, if you want to say, hey, are there structural inequalities that exist in society that we want to resolve? I would go, of course there are. And I would talk about those and explain those and think about how to resolve them, while others would go, well, that's woke as something that's bad, or that's what we talk about when we say we are woke. Fine. Use the term if it's useful for you in expressing yourself. It's not particularly useful for me, so I don't really use the term. Richard Rose commented on my interview with Brian Tyler Cohen, a 2-for-1 Chorus special. You know, this is so funny. I haven't been part of Chorus since 2025. There's so many people that continue to comment on YouTube, Chorus this, Chorus that. Chorus cohorts are a few months, and I have not been part of Chorus since 2025. And I don't know what people imagine or hope to achieve with those sorts of comments. But Richard, maybe next time try a substantive response to what Brian and I spoke about. I would appreciate that. Karen wrote in, and this is really her name. I'm not saying this is a Karen, okay? It's Karen. Karen said, why are you people so concerned? Okay, the grammar is insane, so I'm gonna try to clean it up. Why are you people so concerned about people being vaccinated or not vaccinated? Get better diets, live healthier lifestyles, and be more concerned about the toxic crap in our food and products. Well, Karen, these things are completely separate issues. Should people eat on average a healthier diet? Yes. The American diet is filled with ultra processed food. That's not good. Should people live a healthier lifestyle in the sense of make sure you're getting 10,000 steps a day, make sure you're getting enough water, you're getting enough sleep, you're spending time socializing? Of course. But that has nothing to do with measles, Karen. When we're talking about measles and you see who is catching it and being hospitalized in this anti-vax outbreak, which is what it is, you see that over 90% are unvaccinated people. And we have this concept called herd immunity. There are people out there who can't get vaccinated because of medical conditions that they have. There are people out there who can get vaccinated, but they're immunocompromised. So even with the vaccine, their body is less able statistically to fight off a virus. And so that's why we say it's important to have herd immunity and for kids to get the MMR vaccine, which, of course, does not cause autism. And that has been widely debunked. It has nothing to do with toxic crap in our food. Now, this is where sometimes like the MAHA stuff can be confusing or disorienting to people, where they go, well, part of MAHA is that if you get food dyes out of Skittles, you don't need to go and get vaccinated because it'd be so much healthier. And of course, these are unrelated things. Is it better than not to reduce the amount of ultra-processed food and food dyes that you're consuming? Sure. Even if you eat an entire package of Skittles, do you think you're getting that much food dye? No, you're not. And it's not going to do a thing to help you fight off measles. So these are sort of like unrelated issues that even at the start of the pandemic, we heard people saying, no, listen, you don't need the vaccine. You just need to exercise and eat right. And if you do get sick, you take hydroxychloroquine or I've even forgotten now what some of the other, it was a hydroxychloroquine. Oh, I forgot. I'm going to feel so stupid. Hydroxychloroquine, ivermectin was the other one. It's like, yeah, it's great to eat healthier. It's great to exercise, but that has nothing to do with what these vaccines are there for. But appreciate the comment, Karen. Garth wrote in and Garth says, Trump thinks the data centers are beautiful buildings, but he thinks the wind farms are ugly. He constantly distills complex issues down a third grade understanding. He's as shallow as the reflecting pool, knee deep. No wonder an uneducated, non-critical thinking populace is so enamored with his messages. It's simple communication delivered with confidence. Yeah, it is an incredibly jarring thing to hear on the one hand, wind farms delivering clean energy, which are half an inch from the perspective of the eye off on the horizon. Those are eyesores, but a data center that is creating noise pollution, screwing up our water, and which we are paying for the infrastructure and then paying higher utility rates for. That's cool. But a wind farm off in the ocean on the horizon is too much of an eyesore. These people are truly pathetic, truly pathetic. A lot of people weighing in on what on earth was in Donald Trump's pants. And Henry says, I think the butt protrusion is his buttocks and particularly unfortunate tailoring, allowing his jacket flap to be fully extended from seam to seam. That type of man butt is literally like a beer can shelf. There's one opinion. I don't know. Is it possible that that's what it was? It's not really clear, but maybe it is. And then Ben says, no one wants your book, you propagandist pussy. Well, you know what? There are a lot of people like Ben out there who want my new book to fail. It's true. Ben won't be buying the book. That is absolutely, I assume. But that doesn't mean I didn't work insanely hard on this book. And I believe that it has important ideas in it and that I'm going to do everything I can to make sure that the book does as well as possible. I will be with Jessica Tarlov on October 3rd. I will be sort of interviewing her about her book, and we'll be talking about both of our books at the Springfield Book Forum in my ancestral home, not of Argentina, but of Western Massachusetts. I'm going to be heading back up to Western Massachusetts on October 3rd, Springfield Book Forum. I will be there alongside Jessica Tarlov. I think that there will be signed books available. But if you can't get there, get a signed copy of the book at davidpakman.com/attention. You can get the Kindle version. You can get the audiobook version, whatever you want at davidpakman.com/attention. And it is an exciting time to be writing a book, that's for sure. I'll see you on the bonus show.
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8: Frederick Remington was an American painter, sculptor, illustrator, and writer whose works frequently featured cowboys, Native Americans, soldiers, horses, bison, and other iconic features of the rapidly vanishing American West. During his 25-year career, Remington produced around 3,000 paintings and drawings, 22 bronze sculptures, a novel, a Broadway play, and more than 100 articles and stories. Remington was 48 years old when he died of peritonitis, a complication of an emergency appendectomy. Around 1900, Remington began working on a series of paintings, now known collectively as the Nocturnes, that depict color and light unique to night, Nancy Anderson, curator of American and British paintings at the National Gallery of Art, Washington, D.C., wrote, "In these experimental, complex, and deeply personal paintings, Remington explored the technical and aesthetic difficulties of painting darkness. Surprisingly, his images are filled with color and light, moonlight, firelight, candlelight. Many of those paintings also depict danger from humans, animals, or nature, as implied and real threats, sometimes revealed to the viewer, and sometimes suggested by the posture or action of Remington's subjects." This month's cover painting, commonly known as the cigarette, was discovered in Remington's studio after his death. In this painting, four cowboys relax around a small fire outside a cabin. A plume of smoke rises toward the clear, blue-green night sky flecked with a few stars, past a large skin hanging on the side of the cabin. The cabin does not overwhelm the painting, but details, such as the shadow under the roof line, the seams between logs, the softened edges of the structure, and the tautly stretched skin reveal Remington's deftness at rendering textures. His use of subdued colors, punctuated by the reflected firelight, underscores the quiet of the evening's respite following a long day's work. The cowboy in the foreground blocks the campfire so that its muted glow washes out into the middle of the painting. Despite a rifle standing within reach just to the left of the bunkhouse door, this painting does not suggest the foreboding sense of danger characteristic of many of Remington's other nocturnes. As the evening's ritual of cigarettes, coffee, and conversation plays out, the cowboy to the left squats and smokes, perhaps telling a story or swapping tales about days gone by. Thayer Tolles of the Metropolitan Museum of Art said that many of Remington's works offer a nostalgic, even mythic look at a rapidly disappearing Western frontier, which underwent dramatic transformation in the face of transcontinental transportation, Native American confinement to reservation land, immigration, and industrialization. The once remote places and outposts yielded to encroaching ranches, farms, and towns, as more people pushed westward each year. The vast migration and increasing population across the vanishing frontier would also bring the potential for transmission of the pathogens that cause such diseases as tuberculosis, measles, pneumonia, and typhoid. Crossing the plains and deserts by horseback, wagon, or train may have exposed settlers to airborne fungal spores that can cause valley fever. As cabins, then towns, then cities were built, crowded conditions afforded more opportunities for exposures to pathogens from animal hosts, such as rodents and bats. Many of Remington's works portray the Old West as a vast, mythical landscape of danger, silence, and beauty. The cigarette, however, captures a quiet moment around a campfire in the evening light, serving as an elegiac farewell to that time and place. I'm Byron Breedlove for Emerging Infectious Diseases Journal, and I've been reading my essay, Quiet Moments Around the Campfire. You can read the essay online and in the print version of the June issue of Emerging Infectious Diseases at cdc.gov/EID. If you'd like to comment on this podcast, send an email to eideditor@cdc.gov.
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11: Every 4 years, the FCC was to decide whether to repeal or modify any regulation that no longer served the public interest. One rule, however, was deliberately set out. The national TV audience reach cap. In 2004, Congress specifically directed the FCC to set this cap at 39% of U.S. television households, and it has remained at the same level for 22 years.
12: Well, I don't say it very often, but Ted Cruz is right.

0: From Pacifica Radio in Los Angeles, this is the Bradcast, as heard on KPFK 90.7 FM in LA and dozens of other fine independent affiliate stations over both the public airwaves and the internets around the country and the world. Blanketing planet Earth, I'm Brad Friedman, your friendly investigative blogger, journalist, troublemaker, muckraker, and all-around swell fellow, says me from bradblog.com. Welcome to the Bradcast. I'm just getting over it, this whole agreeing with Ted Cruz there at the top of the show, Desi Doyen.
1: Yes, I can imagine.
0: I'm kind of shaken a little bit by it, but we shall persist. Coming up, Donald Trump's corrupt chair of his corrupted Federal Communications Commission, FCC, Brendan Carr, is up to no good again today. Surprised? In a 2-1 vote, the commission's two Republicans against one Democrat voted to ignore the law written by Congress in order for the FCC to do away with corporate ownership limits on local television stations, essentially, I suppose, allowing one single huge company to own all of the television stations across the country if they want to. I'm sure that's not the case, right? The legal director from government watchdog Public Knowledge, John Bergmeier, will join us momentarily to explain what all of this means and how it is no doubt only good for consumers like you and me. Or, to quote Donald Trump,
2: there's no downside. Nothing bad can happen. It can only good happen.
0: There you go. I'm sure, by the way, that clip there, that from It Can Only Good Happen from Donald Trump, that was only like a year ago. He sounds like he's 10, 15 years younger in that clip, seems to me.
1: But just as inarticulate.
0: But always just as inarticulate. Yep. Voters were hopefully at the polls on Thursday in Tennessee for the state's primary elections before this November's crucial midterm elections. We will share any noteworthy results and or voting or tabulation system problems on our next broadcast as warranted, though we did point out earlier this week the still unexplained situation during early voting in Shelby County, Tennessee, that is Memphis, in which a number of judicial races did not apparently show up at all. For more than 300 voters who voted on one particular touchscreen voting machine at one early voting location. I'm still trying to ask around to some voting system experts to try and get any kind of explanation as to why, what could possibly have been the problem there. I mean, normally if there was a programming error in the ballot definition files, those are the scripts, if you will, that are sort of fed into the voting systems before every election. If there was a problem, a programming error with one of those scripts, that error would show up on all of the touchscreen ballot marking devices that they force voters to use during early voting down there in Shelby County, Tennessee. They would be on all of the machines instead of just one of them because they're all programmed by the same ballot definition. You know, why wouldn't they show up on all of the machines rather than one single machine? That's kind of been stuck in my craw over the past few days. I've yet to find any particularly satisfying explanation for that, but I will keep trying. Also, this Saturday, August 8th, Hawaii is holding its primaries for the midterm elections. Again, any noteworthy results or problems that we learn about, we will share with you on our next broadcast. And as discussed with the great John Nichols yesterday on the broadcast, next Tuesday is another big primary day in at least four states, including Connecticut, Minnesota, Vermont, and yes, Wisconsin, where there is a crazy

0: U.S. Senate in order to select a nominee to fill the seat left vacant after the recent sudden death of Senator Lindsey Graham. There are 9 Republican candidates on the ballot vying for that nomination on Tuesday in that contest, including Lindsey Graham's sister, Darlene, who was appointed by the governor there as the temporary fill-in for her brother at the recommendation of Donald Trump, who subsequently endorsed Darlene for this November's full-term election, which is when Lindsey Graham was supposed to be running. Lindsey had already won the original primary back in early June, which is why the party is running this quickie replacement contest on Tuesday. Darlene was only supposed to be a temporary stand-in, but I guess Trump just found her, you know, compliant enough in order to fill her brother's shoes permanently. There are also 2 sitting House members running in that race, Congressman Ralph Norman and Russell Fry. They're on the ballot, as well as former governor and former House member Mark Appalachian Trail Sanford.
1: Oh, boy.
0: If you know,
1: you know.
0: You know. Hi,
1: if
0: Governor.
1: You don't, look it up.
0: Welcome back. If only briefly, I suspect, Mr. Governor or whatever it's supposed to call you. And Mark Lynch is also on the ballot. He was the runner-up in Lindsey Graham's initial primary back on June 9. I think it was only Lindsey Graham and Mark Lynch on that ballot. Now they're all jumping in. There are 4 others on that same ballot as well next Tuesday when, if nobody gets more than 50% of the vote, there will be then a 2-person runoff primary on August 25. So it should be a fun week ahead. We cover this briefly on today's Green News Report coming up later this hour, but I want to underscore it a little bit in more detail briefly here today, since so much of the climate chaos this summer, which deserves far more coverage than it's received, thanks in no small part to the idiocy of our president, his wars, his lies, his attempted attacks on voting rights and elections themselves, his destruction of various D.C. monuments, et cetera, et cetera, et cetera. I get it. That is all important, too. But so is the deadly damage that he continues to do to our climate and the cost that so many are already paying, both here in the U.S. Just ask the folks in Spokane today, Spokane, Washington today, for example, and around the world as climate chaos from heat waves to floods to wildfires have unfolded here in the U.S. over the past several months, as well as in Europe, Spain, France, England, all facing historic temperatures and wildfires to go with them. And, oh, yes, Eastern Asia now, as the Korea Baseball Organization announced on Wednesday that it was canceling every scheduled professional game, at least through Thursday this week, the first mass suspension in its history, that after a 25-year-old spectator went into cardiac arrest at Incheon's SSG Landers Field on Tuesday night, and a total of 25 spectators at the game required heat-related treatment. It had gotten so hot, I think it had hit something like 108 degrees. The suspension, according to Tech Times today, formalized what the past week has already made unmistakable. South Korea is enduring a public health emergency, not a heat advisory. And its infrastructure for playing, working, and living outdoors in summer has reached a breaking point, the outlet reports. South Korea's death toll from the ongoing heat wave has now reached 19, with 13 of the victims aged 80 or older, according to the Korea Disease Control and Prevention Agency. Since mid-May, 2,221 people have required hospitalization treatment for heat-related illness. The Korea Meteorological Administration issued its first ever top-tier severe heat wave warning for all of Seoul on Tuesday, and then expanded the alert on Wednesday to cover 43% of the greater Seoul metropolitan area, a region that is home to more than 20 million people, placing southern Incheon and nine cities in Gyeonggi province under the highest level.

0: heat designation for the very first time. It's not good, Des.
1: No, it is not, unfortunately. And as we've pointed out across most of the countries that are experiencing these extreme heat events, most of them do not have building stock that is designed for a 21st century intense climate that has these extreme heat events happening more frequently.
0: While the 2026 season's confirmed death toll is currently at 19, Tech Times notes, epidemiologists note that official heat death tallies are notoriously incomplete. Studies of California and Japan suggest that actual heat-related mortality may run as high as 6 times the confirmed account. This is a gap driven by the difficulty of attributing deaths that occur indoors among people living alone to heat rather than to the underlying conditions that heat exacerbates. For example, if the heat causes a heart attack, as it did with this young 25-year-old who was watching that baseball game, if heat causes a heart attack while you're home alone, well, did you die due to the heart attack or was it the heat? Tech Times ominously warns the 2026 summer is not over, and August is historically Korea's most dangerous month. The Korea Meteorological Association, or KMA, has documented a clear worsening trend in its data. The average annual number of heat wave days like this has more than doubled over the past 5 years to 19, compared with an average of 8 days back in the 1970s. Average of 8 heat wave days in the 1970s. Now it's 19. I wonder why. Also, KMA notes, heat waves now begin 10 to 30 days earlier than they did 50 years ago and end approximately 10 days later, a change the KMA directly attributes to rising sea surface temperatures linked to, yes, climate change. Anyone care? And I'll note that I saw this story at Tech Times. Check the New York Times. They did have a story on it, but they mentioned only the cancellation of baseball in their headline, not the death toll. So I thought I would try to underscore that point here today. More related news in our Green News Report later on this hour. And one more before we take a break and come back with our guest today. Going back to elections here for a moment, as you know, after Republicans, especially down in Texas, had spent months planning, I sort of feel sorry for them. They had spent months planning to try and scare voters this November with the idea that they were standing up against the imposition of Sharia law here in America that Democrats were somehow ushering in. You didn't know that was happening. You didn't know that we were facing down a crisis of Sharia law taking over, I guess, replacing our Constitution and our current rule of law with Muslim law. You didn't hear about that? Silly you. Anyway, of late, they've decided not to go with Sharia law, but to go with the communist menace instead. That's what voters, Republican voters, really need to be terrified about and show up and vote this fall to prevent. It's not Muslim Sharia law taking over the nation. Now it's communism. Or in the case of Abdul El-Sayed's bid to become Michigan's Democratic U.S. Senator, I guess it's both. Lucky them. But for now, sticking to the threat of communism that Donald Trump has been pounding of late over and over and over every other sentence. It's all he's stopping the threat of communism. Well, the Libertarian Cato Institute, not exactly a bastion of pinkos, they've got an interesting report out this week finding that the Trump administration has now taken government ownership stakes in at least 30 corporations, including a controlling share in some of them. They write, what is remarkable, writes Cato, is that federal corporate ownership is becoming routine under a Republican administration, while a Republican-controlled Congress is just letting it happen, but may even enshrine the practice in statute, they note. Republicans warning that communists are taking over the Democratic Party, Cato argues, might first ask why their own administration is so eager to have the government acquire pieces of private companies. This, they report, after the Commerce Department announced last week that six more companies are now set to join the federal government's rapidly expanding corporate portfolio, bringing the total to 30. 30 companies. Perhaps most striking, they note, about the announcement is how unremarkable government ownership is now becoming. So six companies now being the government taking some share of ownership in them over the past week. I hadn't even heard about it. I hadn't even heard about it until Cato. I mean, as Cato notes, the Biden administration awarded funds. This was under Joe Biden, gave funds to these some of these private companies under the very same CHIPS and Science Act provisions that the Trump administration is now using. But the Biden administration did not take equity interests, did not take ownership in the companies the way the Trump administration is doing for some reason. Weird, huh? Who are the communists again? I would add the fact is that this administration has absolutely no problem, it seems, with the state owning and controlling the means of production so that wealth is shared collectively rather than privately, which, by the way, happens to be the very definition of communism. They don't mind communism. They just want themselves to be the communists in charge and the ones who are collecting that wealth, I guess. I mean, by the way, do you think for a second that Donald Trump is not going to try and transfer that government ownership in those 30 corporations to himself, to his own private ownership when he leaves office?
1: Bingo.
0: As long as Republicans are the government, however, they have apparently there's no problem with communism, but that won't keep them from using it to try and red bait their way to victory over Democrats this November somehow, ironically enough. Need to point that out. They also have no problem, by the way, with mass corporate consolidation, so long as the consolidating corporations are friendly to the administration, specifically to Donald Trump, like as long as they donate to Trump's library, as long as they give millions to MAGA Inc., which is Trump's personal political action committee, which is, now has hundreds of millions of dollars, even though, by the way, Donald Trump is never running for any office again. Give money to his ballroom. Give money to Dulles to, what is he doing now? Rebuilding Dulles Airport or something? As long as these companies do that, they are considered friendly by the Trump administration. They will get favors from the Trump administration. They will be allowed to merge no matter what the law actually says, whether it's antitrust laws, whether it's laws, communications laws, and the FCC is supposed to be making sure are enforced rather than undermining them themselves, which is what this FCC is doing. But it's those corporations, those big corporations that give money to Donald Trump that are getting these special privileges from the government. Yes, that is exactly how it works in, oh, I don't know, communist countries like China. Anyway, we've got a good example of the Trump administration doing exactly that again today, allowing friendly companies to consolidate after a vote by Trump's corrupted Federal Communications Commission on Thursday, no matter what the federal law actually says, a vote to do away with the caps on local TV and news station ownership by giant corporations, or at least if those corporations are friendly to the Trump administration. Oh, and never mind what the law passed by Congress and signed by previous presidents actually says. That story. Now, straight ahead, as we will be joined by legal media expert John Bergmeier of Public Knowledge to explain what all of this means and what, if anything, can or will be done about it. I'm Brad Friedman. 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Don't touch that dial.
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0: No. Don't come together. Stay apart or come together over my dead body. Anyway, welcome back to the Bradcast. Brad Friedman from bradblog.com. We have reported many times over the years about the threat to competition, to local media ownership, and accurate news reporting that is at stake in the seemingly unbridled corporate consolidation of local radio and television stations and news outlets. Most notoriously, you probably remember hearing the clip, we played it a bunch of times on this show, of the local news anchors from dozens of outlets across the country that are all owned by a company named Sinclair, with all of these local news anchors all reading the exact same script as ordered by the right-wing Sinclair corporate headquarters about the dangers of so-called fake news and how they would never do such a thing and they believe in balance and independence and all of that ironic stuff. That was early in the first Trump administration, and the script read by local news anchors, among the most trusted by local news viewers across the country, who had no idea that they were hearing a script that was ordered from a faraway corporate headquarters, or even that the trusted news outlets that they had been watching, likely for years, an ABC affiliate, CBS, NBC affiliates, Fox affiliates, no idea that they were all actually owned and controlled by Sinclair, which owns hundreds of local stations across the country, allowing them to do something like this.
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9: The sharing of biased and false news has become all too common on social media. More alarming, some media outlets publish these same fake stories without checking facts first.
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12: More alarming, some media outlets publish these stories simply aren't true without checking facts first.
13: Unfortunately, some members of the media use their platforms to push their own personal bias and agenda to control exactly what people think, and this is extremely dangerous to our democracy.
14: This is extremely dangerous to our democracy.
15: This is extremely dangerous to our democracy.
16: This is extremely dangerous to our democracy.
17: Yeah. This is extremely dangerous to our democracy.
0: I hear it's extremely dangerous to our democracy. So that was during the first Trump administration, and that was all stations owned by Sinclair, all speaking to their viewers who had no idea, many of them, most of them, that they were even owned by Sinclair, much less that these trusted local anchors were all reading from a script that came from corporate headquarters. Well, that situation, at least if Donald Trump's FCC chair, Brendan Carr, has his way, is about to get much worse. Legally, or in this case, at least as I see it, not legally. As NBC News is reporting today, the Federal Communications Commission, the government agency that regulates the broadcast airwaves, voted Thursday to eliminate a cap on the share of U.S. television households a single company can reach, a major move that could pave the way for more corporate consolidation in the media industry. In a 2-1 vote, the FCC repealed a 22-year-old rule holding that a company cannot own stations that reach more than a combined 39% of the U.S. television audience. That ownership limit, according to the new rule approved on Thursday, will be replaced by a case-by-case approach, whatever that might mean. In response, nonprofit media watchdog Public Knowledge released a statement decrying the repeal of the FCC ownership caps, describing it as, quote, illegal, charging that it, quote, decimates competition in the broadcast media market, sets the nation up for runaway media consolidation, and enables a handful of corporations to gain an alarming amount of control over what local communities see and hear. Quote, the FCC has no authority to take this action, unquote, says public knowledge legal director John Bergmeier in the statement. Congress set the 39% national television audience by statute, and only Congress, he says, can change it. Joining us now, once again, is John Bergmeier, legal director, as I said, at Public Knowledge. Oh, Mr. Bergmeier, welcome back to the broadcast, sir.
2: Thank you for having me back.
0: So we saw this coming. We have even discussed it maybe with you on previous appearances, but FCC chair and Trump stooge, that's me calling him that, not you, John, Brendan Carr. He sort of previewed his plan to do this in an op-ed last month for the right-wing outlet named Breitbart, in which he described the 39% ownership cap as, quote, outdated, charging that it blocks local broadcasters from, quote, gaining the same scale that their competitors are free to enjoy, claiming that, quote, it prevents local broadcasters from competing on a level playing field. I have so many problems with that statement, but I bet you do too. So your response to Brendan Carr there, John?
2: Yeah, I mean, well, first of all, the idea is that broadcast is inherently local, and this notion that broadcasting should be local and you shouldn't just have these like giant conglomerates owning every single broadcaster across the country, it actually goes back further than you said. Because this policy goes back really to the 1940s, since the early days of broadcast regulation, this notion that there should be a limit on the audience reach of broadcasters, you know, has a very long pedigree. And as you said, it was set by Congress as 39% after the FCC first tried to raise it during the Bush era, George W. Bush, to 45%. Mm-hmm. It had been 35%, so Congress said, no, we want it 39%. And they set it by statute because there is really broad support for this notion of an audience reach cap, not just among consumers and, you know, progressive activists like me, but also among cable companies who don't want to deal with these giant chains, really among independent broadcasters. And it's really just been historically not just a progressive issue, but a lot of the conservative local broadcasters also supported the notion of a cap because they didn't want to be, you know, competing with these companies. Mm-hmm. Of course, we have every time these rules are changed, we have this notion that, oh, we need to change them so they can compete with YouTube, with Netflix, with Disney, you know, right. the actual networks. And it's like, well, if you want to compete with them, you can go ahead and start like an internet stream or something. But the idea is that broadcasting is inherently different. You're using the public airwaves. It's inherently local on that basis because, you know, you're broadcasting to a community. And if you're going to have that model continue, it should be local. That's the entire point of it. That's what makes it unique and different. We've seen, you know, you went through how this is terrible for local news. Mm-hmm. And really, it's like local news, local content. You know, programming that is like relevant and interesting to the actual community that you're specifically serving, not just sort of some average of what is popular nationwide, is what makes broadcasting, I think, special and unique. And there's just, it's inconceivable that continuing down the path of these giant broadcast chains like Sinclair, Nexstar, Tegna, would somehow make broadcasting better able to compete. They can already compete online if they want. There's all sorts of ways that they're free to enter the marketplace. But if you're going to have these broadcast licenses, you're going to use the public airwaves. We want you to, you know, serve the public interest. And I feel like these rules are exactly an opposite of that.
0: Yeah, I mean, it was kind of this has been rattling around in my head, this idea of, you know, competing, you know, with Netflix. I mean, it's like having a local bakery want to compete with Exxon or something. I mean, they could, you know, they do completely different things. Nexstar said after the FCC announced that they had planned to take this vote, Nexstar said, quote, these rules were last updated before Netflix streamed a single movie, before the first iPhone, and before Instagram existed, and they continue to single out local broadcasters based on a competitive landscape that disappeared with the VCR. No one would suggest limiting the reach of YouTube, Amazon, or CNN, yet local broadcasters are still forced to compete under rules written for a different century. I mean, local stations We're never in the business of competing with national companies like YouTube or Amazon. They do something else entirely. I mean, that would only apply to the corporate consolidated ownership, perhaps letting those huge corporations compete with YouTube or Amazon. But the local station, isn't the FCC supposed to be protecting the ability of those local independently owned stations to broadcast and to survive?
2: Yeah, exactly. First of all, in 2004, when Congress put the 39% cap and set it in statute and said, hey, FCC, you're no longer allowed to change this. That's my legal argument, which mm-hmm. I think is the correct one. Mm-hmm. At the time, we had networks, which are major national companies. We had cable companies. Like, there was already national media. And at the time, the broadcast chains of the time were already complaining, about the rules. So it's not like all of a sudden, oh, the world is so different. It's like, no, we've always had this approach to broadcasting the United States, which differs from a lot of countries. A lot of countries just had a single public broadcaster that basically had the same content repeated across the country. The United States had this different model of locally owned stations that would sometimes affiliate with national networks and carry national programming as appropriate, but then also fill in local programming, local news, even local children's shows back in the day. Those used to be very regionally based,
0: right?
2: So that's like the nature of broadcasting. The United States is a very big country with a very widespread and diverse population, has always been for broadcasting to be local and not to be national. We could have at the time, it's not like the notion of having a nationwide broadcaster didn't occur to anyone in the 1920s and 30s in the days of radio. It was considered and rejected, essentially.
0: Mm-hmm. And you note that it was actually Congress that set that cap at 39%. How is it the CAR and the FCC believe that they can simply ignore that statutory cap set by Congress, 39%, and set their own instead, as they say, on a case-by-case basis? Is there something in the law that allows the FCC to basically ignore Congress's mandates on this if they need to?
2: Yeah, I certainly don't think so. I mean, and I think the legal arguments that they have are fairly laughable. Essentially, what Congress did back then is previously the FCC absolutely did have the authority to change the cap, and it did it quite frequently. And it also had like a mandatory process where every few years it would review broadcast ownership rules to see if they needed to be changed. In 2004, Congress said, no, FCC, we're passing along and says, hey, set that cap at 39%, and also we're taking away this particular cap from your periodic review of regulations.
0: Yeah.
2: The argument of the FCC is, okay, yeah, Congress told us to set it to 39%, but they didn't specifically say, and you can never change it back. So essentially their argument is, Congress told us to set the cap to 39%, so we do that, we wait a couple weeks, and then we can just go ahead and change it again. I mean, that is completely absurd. And in fact, in other scattered places in the same law, the 39% is also just like specifically referenced and like repeated.
0: Yeah.
2: So if you look at the overall statute, it's like, look, anytime you have a law, Congress could always be clearer. They could always say, set it to 39% and never change it until we say so. But, usually you assume a good faith reading of the law by agencies and not these complete shenanigans where they're basically laughing at the Congress of 2004.
0: Yep.
2: And just saying, it's like, yeah, you told us to do this, but we don't think you really meant it. And I mean,
0: well, that was back when they
2: just, as a lawyer, it just beggars belief, frankly.
0: Yeah. I mean, that was back, of course, when they had good faith public agencies. They all seem to now be acting in bad faith under Donald Trump. And by the way, when I hear, Brendan Carr is going to decide, I guess, for himself or with his corrupted commission, now 2-1 Republican to Democrat. When I hear, we're going to decide on a case by case basis, that kind of sounds to me like they will allow the outlets that they like to exceed the cap, not the ones they don't like. Whereas, when you got a rule, 39%, it's supposed to be applied to everyone the same. It's not a case-by-case basis. Wouldn't this allow a case-by-case basis? Wouldn't it allow, say, Sinclair to, give a few million dollars to Donald Trump's personal library fund? And, they're one of those cases that gets approved to exceed the 39% cap. What do you know?
2: Yeah, I think that is exactly correct. And just yesterday, in a hearing for his nomination to be the Assistant Attorney General of Antitrust, mm-hmm. the former FCC General Counsel, Adam Kandub, said, oh, what is the public interest? And he just said, oh, it's just the judgment of the FCC following precedent and following the law. So it's like, whatever we say it is. So they have essentially, they've replaced like a clear standard set by Congress in law with case by case, just like vibes based policymaking. Like, it's whatever we feel like.
0: And okay, so what is ultimately, what's the real effect of all of this if it's allowed to move forward? What's the danger to the public? Why is it bad for democracy? Why should the public care if it's 39% ownership, or in the case of I think this Nexstar Tegna deal will give Nexstar a reach of more than 60% of U.S. households. Why is that a problem? Why is that a concern?
2: Yeah, I think we've talked about the effect on local news and then like locally relevant programming, this or local news or the lack thereof. But there's also just like financial consequences when these large broadcast chains, what they do is they band together their retransmission consent negotiations with cable companies, and not just cable and satellite, which, you know, fewer people subscribe to today, but they also band together with, you know, online services like YouTube TV and so forth. And they can just demand higher prices. So it does have a pocketbook effect on people. And advertising too. I mean, just the same thing. If you're a local broadcast remains like a pretty vital way for like a lot of local businesses to reach specifically those communities. And I think larger broadcast chains can charge higher rates and just have like more onerous terms. So I think it's just the effect on media, which is an immediate effect on democracy. And of course, that's of pretty vital concern nowadays. But there's also just these financial effects as well.
0: Yeah, I mean, it seems like it would just kill any actual local independently owned stations. I mean, how can they compete? If we're talking about competition here, you know, I don't know how an actual independent station can compete against these huge companies. And do we even have any such stations anymore, John? Or are they all already under some sort of broader corporate ownership at this point?
2: I mean, there's fewer and fewer of them. And, you know, and put this in the context of the other actions that Carr is taking, like he's basically persecuting Disney for, you know, airing political programming that he disagrees with, you know, calling in a Disney's 7 owned and operated ABC stations. And, you know, I'm not historically like the biggest fan and supporter of the Disney Corporation, you know, but this is like completely unprecedented that he's basically threatening to revoke Disney's broadcast licenses for the 7 stations that it controls. And it's really just about trying to shift the balance of power from national media companies that maybe he sees as overly liberal, the broadcast networks themselves, the ABCs, the NBCs, towards, you know, these locals, these broadcast chains, which have a conservative bent. You know, it's completely based on just like political identity, which is, of course, completely inappropriate and unconstitutional.
0: Ana Gomez, the lone Democratic commissioner on the FCC, and I'm somewhat surprised she hasn't already been fired, but I guess Donald Trump feels that, well, we got it with 2-1, we can do whatever we want on that commission anyway.
2: Well, they need a quorum. I think that's what's keeping her in.
0: They have to have 3 to have a quorum. Is that what it is?
2: That's right. Yep.
0: Ah, that's why she gets to stay, even though she, you know, doesn't get to do anything other than vote against what Trump wants to do and then put out public statements. And thank God she's doing so. She blasted this vote on Thursday in a statement calling it, quote, unlawful on its face. And she added, quote, eliminating the cap does not free local broadcasters from economic pressure. It just changes who is doing the squeezing. The large station groups positioned to grow even larger under this decision are not local broadcasters. They are national companies that own local stations and increasingly dictate what airs on them. John, does this new rule, is there anything in it that would prevent huge companies like Nexstar or Sinclair, essentially, from really just taking over local news coverage entirely, getting rid of the local stations, or at least getting rid of what they report, replacing it with their own preferred national agenda that goes out to everyone? Is there any, you know, any sort of safety mechanism in this rule to at least keep that from happening?
2: In this rule, no, there's empty promises by some of the broadcasters that they're not going to do it. But, you know, I don't give those too high a weight. I would say that thankfully, Brendan Carr lacks the ability to exempt these companies from general antitrust law. The Nexstar Tegna deal is currently being challenged by, state attorneys general and lots of private parties. And it's currently on hold as a result of that. So, you know, there are other legal avenues to put a stop to this. And just needless to say, this particular rule change is going to be challenged. And, I expect it's going to face significant headwinds, just given Congress's clear intent that the FCC simply lacks the authority to do what it did.
0: You mentioned that that case that's on hold. NBC News reports that Nexstar is seeking to acquire rival broadcaster Tegna. It's a $6.2 billion deal. But a federal judge has put the transaction on hold after 8 state attorneys general filed an antitrust lawsuit. So we still have antitrust laws. The combined entity, they know, would reach at least 60% of U.S. households. Does Thursday's vote, FCC vote, then have any effect on that particular challenge to the Nexstar Tegna deal? In other words, if the FCC has said, oh, it's cool now, does that change anything in their case?
2: Well, I think the FCC already offered a one-time unlawful waiver of the rules for the Nexstar Tegna deal, and they blessed that. Mm-hmm. So I don't think it will. I imagine the companies will try to say that it does, but to me, it's just like, well, we already know what this current FCC's view of the matter was, so I don't see how this information changes it.
0: It's go ahead.
2: Doesn't mean they won't try.
0: Right. Yes. It's also maddening. It's also disturbing. And, we cover this and we warn people about it. And we've covered this many times over the years, but it seems to keep moving forward anyway, as if there is nothing that can be done, at least by we the people. What's next? Does this rule move ahead as is, or as I hope, will it be put on pause while a court challenge moves ahead?
2: Yeah, I mean, I think we're going to have to hope for legal challenges, just like we have with Nexstar Tegna. In terms of what people can do, they, obviously they can just like contact their members of Congress and just sort of make sure that, particularly among Democratic policymakers who might be the natural constituency for this, to make sure that they're aware of this issue and that it's still like salient, with the rich stew of other issues that our political opposition has to contend with.
0: Senator Elizabeth Warren of Massachusetts responds to all of this today by saying, quote, Trump's FCC chair is trying to illegally write the rules to make it easier for billionaires to line their own pockets while jacking up costs and controlling what Americans watch. She says after rubber stamping the Nexstar Tegna mega merger, this looks like the Trump administration's latest attempt to roll out the red carpet for more antitrust disasters. Keep that in mind along with everything else when you head to the polls this November, because that is what these stakes are about. And they ain't getting better, at least until we the people put the brakes on them. John Bergmeier, legal director at Public Knowledge. They are a Washington, D.C.-based public interest group. They work to defend consumer rights in the emerging digital culture. John Bergmeier is their legal director. You can get more information on them at publicknowledge.org. You can follow them on the Twitters at public Twitters and the Blue Skies, hopefully the Blue Skies, at Public Knowledge. John, really appreciate you jumping in to join us again today, sir. Look forward to speaking to you soon.
2: Yeah, thanks for having me again.
0: You bet. And, one thing I should note, since yes. I cited Democrat Elizabeth Warren there, we played at the top of the show Ted Cruz, who is at least did not used to be a fan of this idea of raising this cap, has acknowledged that, yes, it is the law. It is the federal law. It is the one thing that the Congress didn't say, okay, FCC, it's up to you guys to decide.
6: Yeah, they
0: were very
6: separated
0: specific
6: that
0: about
6: out.
0: This. Yeah.
6: They said, no, you cannot look at this one.
0: So it's not only Democrats. It's people like Ted Cruz who are questioning this. It's also Newsmax. I was looking at their coverage today of this vote, and they stressed that Newsmax and its owner, Chris Ruddy, who was a close friend of Donald Trump's, that they have opposed lifting this 39% cap for years. You know, also going back to the previous segment, that piece from Cato, the Libertarian Institute, you know, libertarians do not like this idea of, you know, allowing one company to buy up everything, or at least they give lip service to it. Whether, you know, Ted Cruz actually comes out and condemns what the FCC did here, well, I guess that remains to be seen.
6: Yeah, and I think one of the other aspects of this is that the FCC's mandate, as I understand it, is not to promote companies' bottom lines. It's to regulate the public airwaves. And so for the FCC to say, oh, yeah, they can't make as much money. We have to stop this. And that's actually not it. There's a public resource called the public airwaves. The FCC is supposed to regulate it in the public's interest on behalf of the public. And the media's profits have nothing to do with
0: and,
6: that.
0: And not just regulate it, protect it.
6: Yes.
0: Protect it the way the Interior Department is supposed to protect our national parks.
6: Yeah, public lands.
0: The public lands, which are, you know, of limited space. Same thing with the FCC. Bandwidth over the airwaves is there's only a finite amount of it. That's why we have an FCC. That's why we have a Department of Interior to defend, to protect those finite resources.
6: And the reason why we have to protect those finite resources is because the public airwaves reach everybody. You don't have to have a subscription to dial into your radio to listen to what's going on those airwaves or your TV station. So what's important about this is that corporate media consolidation is really bad for democracy because of the corporate media's ability to shape public opinion. Media choices, what they choose to cover, what they do choose to not cover, like, say, climate change, they control what the public sees and hears on a very broad and general basis. And so they can control whether or not the public feels like it's important to turn out for an election, say the one coming up in November.
0: What? So there's an election coming up in November?
6: There's so much that comes into play with this particular lifting of the ownership reach. And I think that folks need to grasp that and share that with their family and friends so that they can understand what is happening while they're busy trying to do their lives.
0: It's so maddening because it's so dry. Oh, the 39% ownership cap, you know, of how many, you know, how many American households can be reached by one particular company. I do. I get it. I know. I understand. It's kind of dry. It's kind of boring. It's kind of hard to wrap your brain around, but it is why we are here. It is why this all actually goes back to the Telecommunications Act of 1996, which was signed by Bill Clinton. If you want to go back before that, it goes back to Ronald Reagan doing away with the fairness doctrine. But all of this erosion of our public airwaves, making it harder and harder to hear independent news outlets, to hear, yes, shows like the Bradcast, yes, reporting like Desi Doyen's Green News Report, that is all slipping away because we're letting it. Because we've decided, oh, this is too dry. Who cares? We're not going to pay attention to it. Well, we are going to continue to pay attention to it here on the Bradcast. And, of course, we are going to continue to pay attention to things like the climate, whether anybody else will or not, in our Green News Report. Quick break, and we are back with the GNR right here on the Independent Bradcast. I'm Brad Friedman. Don't go anywhere. 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
0: Of course, I didn't even mention the Environmental Protection Agency in that last rant when the word protection is right there in the name. Anyway, here we go. Our latest Green News Report.
19: This is likely, you know, the worst natural disaster in Spokane's history.
18: Officials arrest suspected arsonist in connection with one of three devastating Spokane fires.
20: The Los Angeles County Fire Department says it has determined the cause of the deadly Eaton fire.
18: Utility company equipment responsible for the fire that destroyed Altadena, California. Plus,
21: combined, they made $404 million in profit every day for the last quarter.
18: Big oil is making sky-high profits thanks to Donald Trump's Iran war.
0: Thanks, Donald Trump. All of those stories and more straight ahead from BradBlog.com. I'm Brad Friedman.
18: And I'm Desi Doyen.
0: Stand by for 6 minutes of independent green news, politics, analysis, and snarky comment.
1: They're making too much money. Chevron, too much money. ExxonMobil, too much. When you look at one company where they made 12 times what they made the year before, they ought to give some of that back to the public.
0: Hey, Donald Trump. You made more than 12 times than you made the year before. You going to give that back to the public? Didn't think so. This is your Green News Report. Okay, Desi Doyen, the climate chaos continues this summer. Now South Korea has canceled all of its pro baseball games, at least for now. They've hit an all-time national high of 108 degrees. 19 people are dead. Thousands are hospitalized. This comes after record heat in the U.S., in Europe, now Asia. What do you have for us today?
18: Well, first, in the devastating Spokane, Washington fires, fire crews have gained some ground against the blazes that have destroyed hundreds of homes. Officials have arrested a suspected arsonist in connection with one of the three major fires surrounding the city. In California, an official investigation has concluded that the catastrophic, deadly Eaton fire that demolished much of Altadena, California last year was ignited by sparks from an unused transmission tower belonging to Southern California Edison. The fire killed 19 people and destroyed more than 9,000 buildings. The utility company faces multiple lawsuits over the fire. And if it seems to you like wildfire seasons are getting worse, you're right. Oregon this summer has set a new tragic record for the worst fire season in state history. A new analysis of federal wildfire data by USA Today finds that the average annual acres burned in the U.S. has nearly tripled since the 1980s. A different study calculated that fire weather conditions now last nearly 40% longer than they did in the 1980s, partly because wildfires used to calm down overnight. But now, hotter overnight temperatures due to man-made climate change are pushing fires to continue spreading hours after dark.
0: All of this going on, and everyone's paying attention to Donald Trump and his stupid reflecting pool failures.
18: And it's even worse. A third study found an increase in the frequency of the most extreme fires in North America, with substantial consequences like serious health risks from wildfire smoke that extend far beyond the immediate fire. Here's climate scientist Dr. Jeff Masters of Yale University.
3: Climate change increases the intensity of extreme wildfires and their aerial coverage, and will extend the season over which you see them, too.
0: Yeah, but did you hear that Donald Trump is redoing Dulles Airport?
18: In other news, the mountain of broken heat records this summer around the world now includes the Arctic. Over the last week, parts of the Russian Arctic have repeatedly hit temperatures of 90 degrees Fahrenheit or higher over the last few days.
0: 90 degrees in the Arctic.
18: Yep.
0: Everything's fine.
18: Here in the U.S., as Americans broil under repetitive record-shattering heat, the Trump administration this week worked to undo workplace heat protections.
0: Great.
18: Established under the Biden administration that protect outdoor workers from heat-related illnesses and death. Congressional Republicans are working on legislation to prohibit the Labor Department from adopting new workplace heat protections in the future.
0: Oh, man. Don't worry. If arrested, detained, and deported everyone who works outside anyway at this point.
18: But hey, it's a great year for oil industry profits, which have more than doubled in just a year to their third highest level in history, thanks to higher oil and gas prices due to global and oil gas shortages triggered by Donald Trump's Iran war. The Guardian reports that big oil has raked in $93 billion in pure profit over the last 3 months. That's more than $400 million a day in unearned profits. But they haven't paid a penny for fueling the climate crisis, which nonprofit climate group Global Witness called, quote, a scandalous reminder of who has been cashing in on human misery this year.
0: Yep, it is. For more on that story and all of the others that we couldn't get to today, check out our website at greennews.bradblog.com. I'm Brad Friedman.
18: And I'm Desi Doyen.
0: And this has been your Green News Report.

0: Yeah, hey, by the way, if you're in the mood to throw some pennies from heaven our way, we would greatly appreciate it at bradblog.com/donate. Thanks to our director. What are you? Our producer, Desi Doyen.
1: It.
0: All right. 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And on the social medias, I am the Brad Blog. She is Green News Report. See you there. Until we see you here next time, I'm Brad Friedman. Good luck, world.

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1: 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Tuesday, 73% lean ground beef, $3.97 a pound. Wednesday, hot rotisserie chickens, only $5.97 each. 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
3: A story from the folks over at CME FedWatch, who were saying that the interest rate futures were evidently decidedly tilted towards the Fed hiking its benchmark rates for September. I guess that's not the thing, because according to reports, they're going to hold steady for now. And I've seen reports arguing that they should lower the rates because of these horrible job numbers. So inflation's hot, job numbers are cold, but somehow employment's still 4.1. I don't get it. And here to help me work through all of this, I've asked my good friend Mateus Renengo to come share some thoughts. Mateus is the director of the Bucknell Institute for Public Policy. He's also an economics professor there. Mateus, thanks for taking time for us.
4: Oh, thank you for having me, Rick.
3: So a lot of stuff here. I mean, you got the negative job report. You got the revision down, which happens. You know, there's nothing nefarious there, I don't think. But the idea is the job market's not great. Inflation's really hot because of the war and all the nonsense that Trump's pulling. And yet somehow still 4.1% unemployment, which is telling me that people are just dropping out. And now the Fed's who knows where. Any thoughts?
4: Well, I mean, the job market hasn't been good for a while, so that's the truth. So, to be fair, in the last year of Biden, one of the mistakes of which allowed Trump to win the election to some extent is that the labor market, the economy was already slowing down. So the stimulus that they gave, correct stimulus to help people, all of that sort of transfers and new programs that kept wages finally at some point after the pandemic winning against inflation and the unemployment and the recovery, which was a very fast recovery. The post-pandemic recovery, the first recovery that wasn't jobless in three decades, and all of that has since the 2024 led to an economy that it's slowing down, and not yet in a recession, but it's slowing down. And the last year and a half with Trump has been dismal. So the job numbers have not been good at all. And so that's not a surprise. So the level of unemployment in the United States has not reflected the actual situation in the labor market for a long, long while, as you know. So the number of discouraged workers, if you look at broader measures of unemployment, not the traditional measure is, it's called U3. So once you get U6, which includes people that are discouraged, people that would like to work, are working part time and would like to work full time, and so on and so forth. I haven't checked the last numbers, but they're almost double. And I think that's more of a better sort of picture of what's going on in the labor market. There are significant structural transformations, I should say. The only number that looks good, it's as we have talked you know, in your show before, it's health jobs. So we're becoming a nation of health providers for the elderly. And manufacturing jobs have not come back. So the tariffs, the only thing that they have done, it's not a significant, I mean, most of the inflation, as you said, is caused by the war and the effects on the price of oil. But the tariffs have not helped. And part of that has been paid by, you know,
3: well,
4: consumers.
3: The reason that hasn't helped is because there was no strategy to using it.
4: Of course.
3: But, you know, here's the thing.
4: No, I'm not against using them as part of,
3: absolutely. We've talked about that extensively. But, you know, you said things were slowing.
4: But the point in this is they didn't bring manufacturing jobs back, because in order to do that, you have to use them intelligently. So they have not brought back manufacturing jobs.
3: And no, that's the point.
4: So there is very little that can. So my point here is not that tariffs as a general instrument should not be used. It's more like Trump management of the economy has been terrible. I think that it's hard to disagree with that. That creates problems for his Fed. So he brought this guy, you know, that Kevin Warsh, who is a Wall Street guy. He's married to the very wealthy sort of Estee Lauder, Harris. He had been at the Fed before. He was an inflation hawk, but he goes with the times, and he was supposed to keep interest rates down. The problem that Trump created for himself is that with the war in Iran and the higher price of oil, everybody expected interest rates to go up, and that's more or less what you were suggesting at the beginning, that

0: cheaper. And the Fed hiking interest rates makes the lives of working class people much harder. So, right. So I'm not against reducing interest rates. On that, I think Trump, you know, it's like a broken clock. Sometimes, you know, it's right. So, and so on that, I am for, you know, even reducing interest rates, because I think that the labor market is in a delicate position.
1: No, but you know,
0: yes.
1: But a second ago, you said that, you know, there were, you know, job numbers were going down during at the end of the Biden term. And they were. I mean, you know, the last 6 months were 88,000, 71,000, 240,000, 44,000, 261,000, 307,000. And January was 143,000, not a negative 23,000.
0: No, of course not. No. It is what I said. Things got much worse. That's what I said. It has been dismal since. What I'm saying is that we're in a trajectory. So we were using fiscal policy and all of those programs, you know, to improve the lives of everybody, and even wages went up. So one of the sort of indicators that, you know, that the labor market is healthy, in my view, is when wages are growing more than prices, when you're winning against inflation. Real wages are doing, you know, going up, particularly the wages of the people at the bottom of the labor market. So when you look at the data, it's non-supervisory, you know, wages that you want to see them growing faster than right. inflation. And that's an indicator that things are doing well, that the labor market is really, you know, in a good position. And you actually want that. I should say many economists would, you know, particularly if they're Wall Street economists, say, oh, it's terrible. Look, your wages are growing faster than inflation, because they want wages to be low. And what we want, you know, if you're concerned with the well-being of people, is you want wages to be growing faster. And so that was happening for a while. But, you know, at the tail end of that recovery, it wasn't happening anymore. Right. And in part is because we withdrew a lot of the programs that, you know, were possible because of the pandemic. And so there was a humongous backlash. The inflation that happened during the pandemic led eventually to, even within the Democratic Party, a lot of pushback against, you know, transfer programs. The idea that, you know, we went too far, that we need to sort of retreat and retrench a little bit. And that, I think, was part of the problem, not the only problem, obviously. You know, you may have a whole discussion of why, you know, Biden, Kamala eventually, you know, didn't work out. But, you know, but the point is that also happened, you know, helped Trump. With Trump, it has been dismal, because, you know, they haven't done anything to stimulate the economy. No policies. He may very well tell you that, you know, he wants to bring manufacturing jobs. Some of his discourse, he's a populist, so some of his discourse goes and talks about working class issues, but then he doesn't deliver. He delivers for the crypto, you know, bros and his pals in Silicon Valley, you know. So right, that's essentially.
1: But hey, we started a war, so that's wartime is usually good for production. So maybe if he gets us deeper in, even though it seems like he's moving back from it. Now, the reason I bring this up is, as you pointed out, wages haven't gone up, jobs aren't getting any better. There's a lot of negative stuff out there. And I'm even watching right-wing commentators talking about working class issues like I've never seen before. But one of the frames that I that has popped up again is that the reason, and we talked about this earlier, you know, a couple of months ago, that the national income, the percentage of national income that goes to working people, to wages and salaries, fell to about 43% of national income earlier this year. And now the reason that they're giving is it's all Nixon's fault. Nixon took us off the gold standard, therefore that's why this is happening. Not the fact that they've been crushing unions for the last 50 years. And now I've also heard, well, you know, they took us off the gold standard and America was great in 1913 before the Fed, because now there's all of this stuff that's being weaved into this tale. And I see you smiling. You know, I know this is diversion, but help me work through some of this, because I've gotten so many people going, see Nixon, see Fed, every reason except what we know is the reason.
0: So there's a lot of confusion. So let me first let's go, before we go all the way back to the, you know, the 1913 and, you know, and the other Gilded Age. Let's sort out the crisis of what used to be called the Golden Age. So from the 30s to the 80s, and particularly from the 40s, you know, after the recovery from the Great Depression and the war, and when we compressed wages, when unions with the Wagner Act get significant power, there is a period of high growth that

0: not only is a period of high growth, but a period that makes blue-collar jobs middle-class jobs, that creates a middle class in the United States, that makes the life of the vast majority affordable, that people see that there is a possibility of having a good life with problems, but also with expansion of rights. So women's rights expand, civil rights expand, and so on and so forth. So a period of prosperity that more or less by the late 60s, when Nixon becomes president, starts to close. But in all fairness, it has nothing to do or directly to do with the position of the dollar and, leaving gold or anything like that. Gold bugs always exist. When you look at the trend the data that they're citing, the trend of when wages as a share of national income start to fall, and they fall about 10%. So depending on what you measure, if you put inside of that the compensation, the full compensation, so some of the benefits are not, it's in the 40s or in the 50s. But it falls from, whatever, from the 50s to the 40s or from the 60s to the 50s, so to speak. And so it's compressed by 10%. And the advantage is implies that they're going to capital. So who benefits from this? Very wealthy individuals. And who loses? The vast majority, particularly working class people at the bottom. So that happened. It starts falling in the 80s. So the 70s is a period of crisis. There are many things that happen in the 70s. In part, the social reasons for that happening are associated to some extent, civil rights and the fact that, incorporating, with civil rights a series of movements that, that people that were left out, they couldn't vote, black people in the South. It changes things in society. The war in Vietnam, all of those things generate a lot of social upheaval. But, the 70s per se, when you have two oil shocks and inflation is high, wages actually increase because unions were strong and they managed to push back. And so wages don't fall until Reagan.
1: No, just to stop you right there. My grandfather got three raises in 1 year because his union contract had a cost of living adjustment. And when they bought their house in the 60s, by the end of the 70s, their mortgage was a day's pay.
0: Same story in Argentina. Same story. My father tells the same story of his mortgage in Argentina, by the way. So there is a parallel of all of these things globally. And the United States is at the forefront of these things. And I should say, some of the things start to change with Carter even. I say this, Carter was a decent man, I think, in many ways. But he was not a pro-union president. But the fact is that with Reagan and the air flyers, the air controllers strike and whatnot, that's when we start breaking the legs of unions. And that's when there's a clear slide. I mean, you can see it in the data. I just redid the graph before the show because it's something I show in classes and whatnot. It's from there onwards that sort of really you have a collapse of that. So it's with Reagan. So what happens is that, in order to bring down inflation, the Fed also at the same time hikes interest rates violently, and Reagan then sort of breaks one union, a lot of the regulation eliminated a lot of the protections for workers. So that's the long story of the slide of the share of wages in national income. But the pre-1913, so the idea that the Fed can be used. Let me put it this way: the Fed certainly can be used as an instrument of capital to hard labor. So high interest rates can be used to hard workers. But the idea that the central banks and the Fed itself are always and have always been an instrument of capital, it's a mistake. During the period that goes from the New Deal to through the 1960s. The Fed actually was intrinsic in this general management of the economy that allowed workers to be in a better position, providing financing for at relative cheap interest rates for the programs that the government indirectly sometimes the Fed holds public debt. And the Fed, for example, during the 30s, had an agreement with the Treasury that it would finance it at 2.5% on a persistent basis. So the deficits that FDR had to run were financed with bonds, and a lot of those bonds were held by the Fed, and the Fed guaranteed that the interest rate on those bonds would not surpass 2.5%. So you can borrow cheaply in order to do all of these programs that allow everybody to benefit. electrification, expansion of education, infrastructure in general, all of those things that
1: the
0: are
1: massive good home for building, the massive home
0: massive
1: building.
0: Home buildings, federal you know housing authority, you know building of you know cheap credit for mortgages and so on and so forth. So
1: if
0: all
1: I can,
0: of those
1: if I can just
0: stuff.
1: For a second, you know, jump in, you know, so basically, because you know, I know people who think the Fed is just this evil empire who has all of this control. I've argued it's just another tool that if we use it properly can do good things. But if we use it poorly, like any tool that you use poorly, it's going to get bad outcomes. I think my analogy is probably a little bit better than it's the evil empire.
0: Exactly. No, it's absolutely correct. And your point is exactly, it's exactly on point. I always said, so the Fed represents, you know, the people that we put there. And so the Federal Open Market Committee, the people that make the decision, you know, which are eight governors that are determined essentially from the, you know, regional Federal Reserves. They're rotating. The only one that it's always sitting there is the New York Fed. And then our governors determined by the president. But yeah, the president can decide if, you know, there's no reason there shouldn't be a person, for example, an economist that has worked for the, you know, AFL-CIO. And that when he makes monetary policy, he is thinking not just in the interest of Wall Street and the banks, but he's thinking in the interest of working class people.
1: Absolutely.
0: There's no reason. I mean, nothing precludes that, you know, somebody chooses a governor qualified, you know, with all the degrees that they need and so on and so forth. But, you know, a person that is representing, you know, I always say the idea that fiscal policy is political. It goes through Congress. It's Congress that does the budget and the president that determines and we discuss how we're going to spend money and whatnot. And somebody says, oh, monetary policy is different. It's technical and it's not political. It's not true. Monetary policy is very political, as much as fiscal policy. And so there's nothing wrong with having people with different views. Because, for example, what is more important right now? The labor market being weak and the effects that that has on working class people, or inflation, which also affects working class people. And there are many ways of sorting out this sort of slicing this sort of, you know, this problem and how you see that it's relevant. I, for example, think interest rates should be low. In order to solve the unemployment issues, we should spend money on social transfers and so on and so forth. There are many ways of dealing with that don't imply that we have to make credit more expensive. And so if you have inflation, you know, other than dealing with the cause, which is the war in Iran, we should have price controls. In the United States, it's very difficult to do something that in other countries you can do. When you have a national oil company, you can subsidize the price of gas and reduce it. And I'm not against doing that. That's a kind of a price control. So, which we used in the past, by the way,
1: Nixon.
0: Effectively.
1: So Nixon, and
0: FDR during the war.
1: So just to wrap this up, because, you know, the reality is this is out there and I'm getting a lot of it. If someone said, you know, this situation's happened, I get it's the gold standard. Give me I know there's so much to this, but the simple answer to me is maybe it's just that I've got one tool in my box the way it looks like. But the fact that union rates fell so fast and so far, to me, that's the reason we've seen this massive redistribution of wealth. And that 43% number just highlights the fact of how bad workers are being
0: screwed. Yeah. Income distribution is, at the end of the day, income distribution is a question of the relative strength of, you know, social classes. And the working class depends on unions. Unions have been eviscerated in the United States. And that being eviscerated as we speak, part of what the Trump government is about, you know, and Elon Musk with the, you know, the crazy agency that he had in 2025 was, you know, it was to eliminate a good chunk of the protections of federal workers, yeah, which was practically speaking, the only sort of group of people in this country that were fully protected. I think at this point, you know, the only people that have really, you know, there's socialism for people in the army and everybody else is left with, you know, with harsh capitalism.
1: And corporate America gets their socialism, Matthias.
0: Yes.
1: This is what it is. But I wanted to make sure we got the right message. So I appreciate the time. As always, incredibly important. And I look forward to having you back again to work through some more of our economic nightmare during this administration.
0: Oh, thank you for having me. My pleasure.
1: I appreciate the time. Our good friend, Matthias Fernango. Make sure you check out his work over at Naked Keynesianism, nakedkeynesianism.blogspot.com. We'll get some of your thoughts. Want to hear it? Tell me what you think. Rick@therickSmithshow.com. Quick break. Right back. I'm Rick Smith, and this is Labor History in Two. On this day in labor history, the year was 1931. That was the day that the Airline Pilots Association affiliated with the American Federation of Labor. The need for pilots to organize became apparent as early as the mid-1920s. The airline industry was new, and pilots often faced dangerous conditions. They were often put under pressure to fly under adverse conditions, especially if they were tasked with delivering the mail. As the Great Depression swept the country, pilots were asked to fly more and more hours for less money. The organization of pilots started off small and in secret, but soon it grew. In 1930, the union got its unofficial start, holding its first convention the following year. David Bank was elected the first president. Bank had served as a flight instructor for the U.S. Army. He then led the Bank Flying Circus, performing air shows all across the Midwest. From there, he went to work for a private airmail service. As union president, Bank established the organization's headquarters in Chicago. Over the years, as plane technology has changed, the union has fought to ensure the continued safety for the pilots. Pilot fatigue, as well as security concerns, especially after the terrorist attacks of 9/11, have also been important issues for the union. Today, the Airline Pilots Association represents more than 50,000 pilots flying for 31 airlines in the United States and Canada. Their mission statement begins with the commitment to, quote, promote and champion all aspects of aviation safety throughout all segments of the aviation community. I'm learning to fly,
2: 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Labor History in Two, brought to you by the Illinois Labor History Society and The Rick Smith Show.
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1: You know, when you stop and think about 43% of the U.S. gross domestic income, that is going to wages and salaries. We're at a Great Depression era numbers. I mean, this is not great. This is bad. And it's interesting watching some of the justifications. Well, you know, the reason it's that low is, you know, the employers are paying more for benefits. And some of that is true. But, you know, we had healthcare back then. Now they're saying, look, wages went up 3.2% in the previous year, but it didn't keep pace with productivity, and it hasn't. In fact, since 1979, productivity has risen far faster than hourly compensation. Now, understand, what the right will tell you is they believe in a meritocracy, and if we were in a meritocracy, if we really were there, wages would be sky high, because of the wealth that our labor creates. And this has always been my argument. But seeing this Nixon gold standard thing coming up again, and oh, it's the Fed, you know, inflation's eroded our wages. No, inflation hasn't eroded our wages. The lack of bargaining power to keep our wages up with inflation has eroded our wages. And that's a message that we're just not hearing. And understand, there's far more that affected, the collapse of that number. You know, you throw in our trade policies have been abysmal. Most of this stuff has been self-inflicted. We had our grandparents' generation fought, bled, and died for one of the most prosperous economies and working class economies in the history of humanity, and we basically gave it away. Because the billionaires, the rich people said, you can be like us if we just give these dirty manufacturing jobs away. And oh, you could be like us. Just take on massive amounts of debt. Because you too can live like we do. And unfortunately, a lot of working people bought it. But for me, the answer to this, and I've been saying this for 21 years now, this is not new. What we need is a militarized, muscular labor movement. And we need working people to start demanding that they get those rights to fight for better wages, hours, conditions, you know, like our grandparents' generation did. they weren't wrong in demanding some of the wealth that their labor, their blood, their sweat, their tears, their broken bodies created. They're not wrong. I think about when I entered the workforce. The country was about a little over 20% unionized. We're now in the private sector, what, about 6%? Maybe? So I think about my grandfather, as I said to Mateus, and his father as well. You know, that period, that stagflation period, where inflation was really high, wages kept up because of union contracts. When more people were in unions, more people had cost of living adjustments, and those wages went up. So their standard of living didn't get eroded. That's a simple message, one that even I can understand. But I want to hear your thoughts. Email me, rick@thericksmithshow.com. Miss any portion of the program, grab the podcast. And as always, thanks so much for being here. We'll see you back here next time.
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1: I'm Rick Smith.
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1: And this is Labor History in 2. On this day in labor history, the year was 1934. That was the day 7,000 white and Filipino lettuce workers in California's Salinas Valley walked out on strike. Salinas was the lettuce capital of the world. The division of labor in the valley was largely ethnically based. Filipinos did much of the field labor while whites worked in the packing sheds. At the time, Filipinos made up 40% of the total agricultural workforce in the Salinas Valley. They had founded the Filipino Labor Union a year earlier. White packing shed workers had organized into the AFL's Vegetable Packers Association. While the VPA had been reluctant to work with the FLU, they now sought to join forces in strike action. Both unions agreed neither would return to work until both had achieved victory. Together, they demanded wage increases, union recognition, and better working conditions. Losing $100,000 a day, the growers soon imported scabs of all races. They enlisted the California Highway Patrol to arrest striking Filipinos on incitement and vagrancy charges. Soon, the VPA agreed to arbitration, leaving the FLU to continue the strike alone. Some speculated the members were threatened with the loss of their charter if they refused to return to work. The striking Filipino workers continued to organize job actions and experienced increased retaliation as a result. VPA leaders publicly distanced themselves from the Filipino strikers and racially charged vigilante violence intensified. It culminated in the burning down of the labor camp where hundreds of Filipino workers lived a month after the strike began. Vigilantes then drove as many as 800 Filipinos from the valley at gunpoint. The strike was officially called off, and those that remained returned to work. By October, both unions had won wage increases.
7: When most Americans think about debt, they think about overspending, credit cards, luxury purchases, maybe buying something they couldn't afford. But medical debt is a different beast. Nobody plans for a cancer diagnosis or a car accident. Nobody expects their child to get sick in the middle of the night. Yet every year, millions of Americans find themselves facing crushing medical bills, even when they have insurance. Welcome to Code WAC, where we break down how our healthcare system really works, what it means for you, and how to make it better for everyone. I'm your host,
8: Brenda Gazar. 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Greenberg said one story in particular captures what's wrong with medical debt in America. It involves a patient who was sued by Johns Hopkins Hospital.
9: There's a woman named Lakeisha Spence who was featured in the Baltimore Sun article, and she lives very close to Hopkins. She learned that her bank account and paychecks were placed on a legal hold by a law firm that was representing Johns Hopkins, over $5,000 in unpaid medical bills. So that's a tiny amount. She works as a security guard for $15 an hour. And she checked her account. She thought she had $152 in it. So you can imagine this is a person of very limited means. And she found out that the law firm had taken all of her money from the account, and now she was facing bankruptcy.
8: Get the full Code WAC story on ProgressiveVoices.com and on the PV app. Catch all our episodes by subscribing to Code WAC wherever you find your podcasts. 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
1: And welcome, brothers, sisters, working class heroes. This is the Rick Smith Show. Thanks so much for being here today on the big program. Lots to get to, lots to talk about. What an interesting weekend I had. I took my daughter to Indianapolis to see a band competition. She spent all the time at the band competition. DCI, it's called, and her and her friends had an amazing time. I got to spend the weekend in Indianapolis, which, you know, got to see where the 500 is run. I got to see Benjamin Harris's presidential site, which I got to tell you, if you're in Indianapolis, well worth the $18 or whatever it was to be able to see, because, and one of those things that was kind of amazing to me, you know, Harrison, you know, died in 1901. The house that he and his wife built, you know, I guess it was like early 1800s, two owners, Harrison and his family, and then this foundation that has basically kept the house intact with about 80% of the contents being stuff that Harrison himself used. Now, look, I've gone to a bunch of presidential sites, especially pre-presidential commission library sites, before Hoover. And, you know, some of them are hit or miss. There's one or two things that maybe they had, but a lot of stuff that was recreated or you know, age appropriate. This was actually his stuff. And it was an amazing, amazing tour. And I love going to those places because, you know, they tell a story. They tell an interesting story. And the interesting story, you know, that I got from the tour and the tour guide was basically that, you know, Harrison's presidency wasn't a complete failure, even though the argument is you know, some of his policies kind of set the tone for what was to become a major economic downturn. But they argued because of Harrison, we began breaking up, you know, corporations and save the environment. And without Benjamin Harrison, there wouldn't have been Teddy Roosevelt. And the argument is Teddy Roosevelt steals all the credit. And it was one of those things that made me think about, you know, how one administration kind of bleeds into the next. And I look at the Trump administration, who, you know, Biden handed a fairly reasonable economy. It was slowing a little bit, but some policies that were going to move us in a good direction, some investments in the future. And this administration has just cut all of that off. And it's this kind of bizarre pendulum stuff that has me kind of freaking out. But the bigger part was the guide talked about how Harrison's wife went before Congress to ask for money to renovate the White House because it was basically a death trap, you know, rats and mold and all kinds of stuff, and had to get money from Congress to go and do it. So, which I find interesting because, you know, we got a president now saying, I don't need Congress. I can do whatever I want. And it's always been, it just seemed interesting. But history, you know, seems interesting. And in fact, you know, it turns out, you know, another bit of history: after Harrison's first wife died, he married a much younger woman. And I couldn't help but think of the diaper nurse of that generation, who, because of her, that house remained intact the way it was. She was basically the archivist and basically the person who shaped what was to be what I saw and the legacy of his presidency. So, you know, kind of interesting to see how history kind of repeats itself, and how things don't seem to change an awful lot. But I'll tell you, I enjoyed the opportunity to visit, and kind of the major step back in history and how maybe simpler things were back in those days, because their archives were basically, you know, several filing cabinets. Whereas, you know, I went to the George W. Bush one, and it's an entire, you know, gigantic building of nothing but paper. But interesting. And again, if you have the opportunity to see Benjamin Harrison's presidential site there in Indianapolis, I think it's well worth the opportunity, and I'm glad I did. Today on the program, I'm going to get some of the big noise that's going on in D.C., because evidently Trump's still mad about being called a tenant. We're going to get to that. And oh, by the way, later, Mateus Vernengo is going to be here to share some thoughts on just how bad the economy is for working people. Quick break. Right back. I'm Rick Smith, and this is Labor History in Two. On this day in labor history, the year was 1954. That was the day of the groundbreaking ceremony of what would come to be known as the greatest construction show on earth. The show was the development of the St. Lawrence Seaway. The $1.2 billion project was a joint effort by Canada and the United States. It included the building of seven locks and widening of canals. The completed project would allow large cargo ships to travel all the way from the Atlantic Ocean to Duluth, Minnesota. It connected cities such as Chicago and Detroit to international trade routes to the east. The project also included the construction of a 3,216-foot-long hydroelectric dam. More than 22,000 engineers, carpenters, and laborers made the project possible. These workers dredged 360 million tons of materials and laid 6 million cubic yards of concrete. The massive construction project was finished in just 5 years. England's Queen Elizabeth II attended the opening ceremonies of the finished Seaway. Within the first 3 days, 168 vessels had traversed the new waterway. Jason Romano owned a trucking company that helped transport gravel to the project. He recalled, "The Seaway opened up the Great Lakes and brought ships to the heart of the country. And that is what makes this country great. The men who designed the project and worked with and under me are the unsung heroes." Jason's story, along with many other workers who made the project possible, were collected by Claire Parman in her book, The St. Lawrence Seaway and Power Project, an oral history of the greatest construction show on earth. The book was released in 2009, commemorating 50 years since the completion of the massive project.
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1: So I got to tell you, I love this Truth Social post from a few days ago. Trump angry at a judge for, well, calling him a temporary tenant. He writes, "Two judges, one appointed by Barack Hussein Obama and the other by sleepy Joe Biden, said in a ruling that on the desperately needed secure ballroom / military complex, including a major drone port on the roof, that each president is a temporary tenant of the White House." He goes on, "We are not tenants who pay rent and do all other things that a tenant must do. We are presidents elected by the people of the United States of America and have many rights, including the right to fix, renovate, secure, protect, and beautify the White House grounds, which has been built and rebuilt and renovated and re-renovated, repaired, and simply made better many times since 1792 and never needing permission of Congress or anyone else. He finishes up by saying this decision, made after much of the work has been done and paid for, is a national security threat at the highest level. It is also a national disgrace. Make America great again, President Donald J. Trump. Here's the weird thing. As I talked about a moment ago, I visited the Benjamin Harris presidential site in Indianapolis. Oddly enough, the person who did the tour said that Benjamin Harris's wife actually secured money from Congress to fix the White House, which was basically a death trap at the time, but had to go to Congress to get money to do it, to do the repairs. So this idea that it's always been this way and I can do whatever I want, simply BS. But are we surprised? And the answer is no, but like any toddler, someone told him no, and he throws his temper tantrum. And here to share some thoughts about the temper tantrum and the ballroom that who knows what's going to happen now. I've asked our good friend Sarah Burris to come share some thoughts. Sarah's a senior digital editor over at Alternet. Check out her work, alternet.org. Sarah, thanks for taking time for us.
10: Hey, Rick, how are you?
1: I guess the big, beautiful ballroom's not happening right now. Where are we?
10: So basically the judges said, no, you got to shut it down. What is funny to me is that now he's trying to reframe the ballroom as being a military complex. Like somehow it's going to be some of the U.S. military from Fort Belvoir located in the White House or something. Like that's how he's trying to paint it. I do think it's funny he tries to say that, oh, this state-of-the-art drone whatever thing, that already exists in DC. There's like a whole bunch of different drone program stuff going on at like right on the banks of the Potomac in Virginia, and then in DC, and then there's like, it's a whole thing. Anyway, so we have a hole in the ground. The East Wing has been completely demolished, and they told him you have to stop. You can't build anymore. I guess he can fill the hole. He can continue to build his bunker, which I guess the reason he wanted to build a better bunker is because when he was sent down there a couple of times, I guess he thought it was really crappy.
1: It wasn't gold enough. There wasn't enough gold leaf on the wall. Yeah, I gotcha.
10: So I think it's funny because, you know, he kept claiming, you know, I wasn't sent to the bunker by the Secret Service. Like I went down there to survey it. And so honest to God, this whole like renovating the bunker thing feels like it's really just a continuation of him trying to create a story to cover up the fact that he was rushed to the bunker by Secret Service in 2020 because of the protests that were like a block or two away. And so yeah, it's the decision has been that they can finish the bunker, they cannot build the ballroom. That has already been, I mean, that construction's already ongoing, right? Because he basically did the whole I'm gonna ask for forgiveness, not for permission, and just started doing it while we were in a government shutdown.
1: And figured that nobody would go, oh, you tore it down, now you have to stop. Figured, oh, well, you started it, you got to finish it. And right. Look, most people I talk to, that's kind of where their mental state is. Well, you know, we can't leave it looking like an eyesore. And I said, no, the reality is what has to happen now is Congress now needs to intervene and do its job, which means that they're going to have to negotiate with Democrats on what this is going to be and what use of the people's house. Because I'm sorry, Don, buddy, you're a tenant. When your term is over, you get tossed. Or am I missing something here?
10: No, for sure. That, I think, should hack anybody off. You know, like this is, they call it the people's house for a reason. It is ours. This belongs to us. It does not belong to the president. And every president who has been there before has understood that. The fact that he doesn't understand that is just blows me away. It's like, where do you vote, Donald Trump? Do you vote in Florida? Oh, because that's your home. The White House is not your home. You know, you're just staying there. So, yeah, this whole thing about him just deciding that he can do whatever he wants, whatever he wants. I mean, it started because he was saying, oh, we can do this because I am having donors pay for it. But then he was like, oh no, I want taxpayers to actually cut the check, because he couldn't raise more than $300 million for the thing.
1: Right. So now, the difference here is that, like, you know, you go back and Nixon had a bowling alley put in the White House. And that was paid for by, I guess, a couple of donors. And I think one of the lane AMF, the bowling people, the people who do the lane, the company who owns the bowling alleys, I think they did it. And it was a little bit of money, but, you know, the sad reality is they didn't structurally change the White House. They just moved some stuff around. They didn't tear half of it down. This seems a bit excessive. Just seems excessive.
10: I remember when this whole thing first started, they started making up this thing about, you know, well, Barack Obama built a basketball court, and everyone's like, no, actually Barack Obama took an existing tennis court and just put some tape on it and put up a goal and started using it for dual purpose. Like, there's no extra structures there. It was just like some tape.
1: But it left residue behind. It left residue, and that's all that matters. There's that tape residue. But this is going to end up before the Supreme Court, isn't it? I mean, because this is one of the most trying issues of our time. I mean, we're at war. Job numbers came out horrible. The economy sucks. All this winning is happening, and this and the trans stuff seem to be the most important issues on the right.
10: Well, they had to bring back Dr. Fauci, too. Like, oh, yeah. They had to come up with somebody that they could develop some sort of war with again. Because I think people had finally realized, you know, there are like, you know, a couple thousand trans people in the United States. They're not going to completely take over our entire culture and make you wear a dress or something.
1: Oh, like, yes, they are. Yes, they are.
10: It's just not going to happen.
1: And they're communists, too. I'm sure you've seen this. So it'll be interesting to see what our Supreme Court does on this issue. Also, the Supreme Court's going to get called into, I guess, something they've already decided, but Trump wants to take he's not happy with the first decision, so we're taking a second bite at the birthright citizenship apple.
10: Yeah, so he kind of tweaked his little executive order that he did last year, and now has two executive orders that he signed last week that pretty much do the same thing that it did before, and it defines, you know, what residency means, what a citizen is, who gets, you know, a pass and who doesn't, and it is the same thing that the Supreme Court already decided. And what happened last time around is they kind of the lower courts basically said, you can continue, you know, enforcing this or whatever, but until we get to a court that shuts it down.
1: Right.
10: Like, there was one court that would shut it, that said, no, we're putting a big pause on this. And the other courts in Texas that were like, no, we're going to enforce this. So there was like this big fight over it for a long time. And now it's going to go back through the court system again. And it's just such a waste of time and money.
1: No, it's not. What it is, it's them. You just said it there. They're still going to be able to enforce it. They're still going to go out and harass people. They're still going to do all the things they're going to do. And when the Supreme Court goes, no, we already ruled on this. It is what it is. They're going to go, oh, well, you know, and they may even do it again because these people don't believe in the rule of law.
10: I think the one difference in this is that before there was not case law. Now there is. Now there's a Supreme Court decision. So the lower courts can basically say, no, the Supreme Court's already ruled on this. We have a decision on it. We're following the Supreme Court's order until the Supreme Court says anything different.
1: Yeah.
10: I mean, like, that is the argument that should be that there should be to shut down anything that he tries to do now.
1: Yeah, but you've got a weaponized Department of Justice now. This Todd Blanche got Cassidy's vote, which everybody's kind of crazy about, Louisiana Senator Bill Cassidy voting for him. And I'm curious, you got any thoughts on him?
10: I don't know, man. I thought for sure that this wouldn't happen. What I found really bizarre is kind of the end of his speech. He started getting really emotional. And I'm like, why? Why is, like, is his conscience basically trying to eat his soul right now? Like, did he make some kind of deal with somebody?
1: With the devil?
10: Is there something... Right. Well, I mean, is there something else that's going on here that basically made him compromise whatever principles he had left.
1: No, what I understand his argument was, and maybe help me if you think I'm wrong. If I understand what his argument in changing his vote and voting for him is that Blanche is bad. Right. But whoever Trump picks is going to be far worse. So Blanche is the best we're going to get. If I got his justification right, that's his argument. This is the best we're getting. I'm going to have to go with it.
10: There was like a twofold argument. One piece of it was like, yes, he's the least worst option. And then the second piece of it was Trump's going to do whatever he wants anyway. So we may as well just let him do it. And it's like, this is how it happens. Because you let him do it. You don't fight back at this. And I mean, if it was me, I would be so hacked off still about the RFK thing. Yep. That I, you know,
1: clearly
10: nixed him just out of spite. Because you screwed him so much. And I was just like, man, I don't get it. I don't get it. But I mean,
1: But here's the thing. Now Trump's got his guy. Maybe they're going to go over Pirro's head and revisit the reflecting pool. You know, those are the terrorists who with the box cutter, you know, supposedly sliced something in the reflecting pool, causing, you know, massive, massive damage that everyone agrees was the contractor did a really crappy job and they screwed it up. But no, we have to keep this facade of some communist left-wing canoeing terrorist is out there with a box cutter causing all of this damage, you know, bringing the algae blooms back somehow. Am I missing something?
10: Make algae great again. No, I mean, I wonder, I kind of hope, you know, this is really terrible. I sort of hope that it does come back just because that I was really looking forward to that trial. Because it was going to be embarrassing for Donald Trump.
1: It's all embarrassing, Sarah. This right now is embarrassing. But you know what I do find interesting? And I've been saying this for years about Republicans. They go on TV. They lie. You know, they go on their pod. They go everywhere. And when their lips are moving, they're lying. You look at the 2020 election on all of the people who were saying there's all this fraud. There's all this stuff going on. But when they went into court, miraculously, all of those allegations of zip drives and USBs and trucks driving around in circles and I saw someone's, none of that stuff came after putting the hand on the Bible, swearing to tell the truth, the whole truth, and nothing but the truth. So help them God. They didn't go there, which is interesting, much like Jeanine Pirro, who I'm sure wants to please dear leader. But went into court and like, we don't have it.
10: Yeah, this has been interesting to watch kind of the dichotomy between the Secretary of the Interior, Doug Burgum, and Jeanine Pirro. Burgum is going on TV and basically saying, you know, towing the line of there was vandalism, box knife, crazy people slashing everything. You know, the commies are coming, yada, yada. But yeah, you're right. When a lawyer has to go into court or sign off on a legal document, you can't lie. Like, there are rules about that. And you get in big trouble if you lie to a judge, if you make up evidence. Basically, if you took Doug Burgum's whole spiel on Fox News and tried to make that a case at the, you know, from the Justice Department, then Doug Burgum would not only be disbarred, he'd probably be held in contempt.
1: Exactly.
10: And have to pay a big old fine.
1: No, and look, right after the 2020 election here in Gettysburg, just down the road from me, you had Doug Mastriano and Kim Ward, the senators here, held, I'm sure you remember that kangaroo court. But you know what they didn't do to anyone? They didn't swear anyone in. They didn't say, is what you're saying true? Here, attest to that, sign on the line that what you're saying is true. And then they brought in a cavalcade of crazy, making every bizarre allegation that they could possibly dream up. And I remember when that was over going, that was a nice show, but tell me again, when you go into a court of law and you put your hand on that book and you swear to tell the truth under the penalty of perjury and going to jail, then I will believe you.
10: Yeah. And I think that's the perfect thing. That's the one of the big reasons I wanted a trial, other than the fact that it was going to really humiliate Donald Trump and Doug Burgum is I wanted them to trot Burgum in, you know, and make him testify and say, you've said these things, you know, on Fox News. Are you willing to say those safe things under oath before a court of law under penalty of perjury? And
1: my guess also is discovery. He would not. And also discovery.
10: Yeah.
1: I mean, that's
10: discovery
1: the beautiful
10: would have been so hot for that. Oh,
1: can you imagine the amount of money that the canoe guy would have gotten in legal defense money and the dream team of lawyers that would have just to go after this and get access to the stuff that, oh yeah, I want Jeanine Pirro to please go get him.
10: If you're excited about that, keep an eye on the BBC lawsuit with Trump over defamation, because Trump sued the BBC in a Florida court.
1: Right.
10: And the BBC is going, oh yeah,
1: please,
10: we're down with that, please.
1: Which is what I thought ABC would do. I really thought ABC was going to do it, and they got on their knees.
10: They caved. Yeah, they totally caved. And that made me wonder, like, is there some shady stuff going on at ABC that they don't want us to find out in their emails? You know, not necessarily political, but like, what else is going on that is more financially damaging than giving Trump money to shut up and go away.
1: But here's the thing. I mean, all of this is a distraction because like I said a moment ago, the economy sucks. We're at war and we've lost the war in Iran. I mean, you know, we don't lose battles, but we lost this war because we're not even talking about nuke stuff anymore. We're talking about surrendering to reopen the Strait of Hormuz. And they're going, look, we want all the things that we would have agreed to in the nuke deal. We want that to reopen. But, you know, all of this going on, the midterms coming up, there are those who are saying that Trump should be really worried, but doesn't seem to quite be. And a lot of the feedback I'm getting is they're just going to steal it. The fix is already in. Are you hearing something similar?
10: I'm hearing there's definitely going to be hijinks and that they're going to do whatever it takes to try and steal it, that it has to be, you know, if people want to actually vote and want their vote to matter and make a difference, they need to come out in such huge numbers that they're able, that this is more of a movement vote than it is just like, you know, a regular midterm.
1: It should be always the case, but you know, the midterms are usually low turnout anyway.
10: Yeah.
1: But we need a presidential year kind of turnout, don't we?
10: Yeah. Yeah, exactly. I think, I mean, honest to God, it should be, that's the way it should be every year. There should be, everybody gets out as much as possible to vote, but here we are.
1: Yeah.
10: I get it. People get tired. They got stuff to do, kids to feed.
1: But the outrage, I look at this administration and just the amount of theft, the amount of grift, the amount of, you know, flipping their finger at the rule of law, doing the things that they're doing in public. The amount of wealth that he's accumulated while people are struggling to keep food on the table and a roof over their head, that should be one of those things where you're ready to go find the pitchforks and hit the streets.
10: Yeah. I mean, the amount of corruption that we're seeing and the anger around it, I mean, that's been interesting to see in some of the polls. It's that the top issues are all economic related, right? Yep. Like they talk about housing costs, they talk about the economy, they talk about low wages. Like those are like in the top five. So economy is big, but the corruption angle is a big thing that's starting to pop up in issue related polls right now. Mm-hmm. And it's something we should be talking more about. There should be more stringent laws around this stuff.
1: Absolutely. And it should be, we should be angry and ready to vote in huge numbers. And I hope come November we will. Sarah, as always, appreciate the time.
10: My pleasure. Have a great rest of the week, everyone.
1: You as well. Our good friend, Sarah Burris. Make sure you check out their work over at alternet.org, the website. Want to hear your thoughts. Is it the corruption stupid? Is that going to get people out to vote? Or look, the economy's crap. It is what it is. I want to hear your thoughts. Rick at TheRickSmithShow.com. Right back.
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13: He said it's new U.S. territory. It's the Strait of Hormuz is new U.S. territory. I don't know if this is related, but today it turned green and the bottom is peeling.
14: Ah, well, that explains a few things. This is your Green News Report. Okay, Desi Doyen, just a brutal video out of Nepal, this flooding.
15: It's astonishing.
14: I have no words. Yeah. What do you got for us?
15: Hundreds of people are confirmed killed and several hundred more are missing after catastrophic flash flooding in the Kathmandu region of the Himalayas. Preliminary assessments indicate an ice avalanche from a high altitude glacier sent a torrent of water, mud and debris into the valley below that engulfed villages and multi-story buildings in seconds. Scientists say rising global temperatures may have accelerated the glacier's collapse. The same region suffered a similar catastrophic flood a year ago in a different Himalayan valley, also linked to melting glaciers, destabilizing high mountain walls. Scientists say the fast-warming Himalayas are a danger zone for glacier melt as the planet heats up. The rate of ice loss from Himalayan glaciers has more than doubled since 2001 due to man-made climate change. Here in the U.S., our summer of fires continues, this time in North Texas, with the fast-moving Ross Fire. It doubled in size in just hours, forcing evacuations and school closures in two rural counties west of Fort Worth. The fire burned 125 square miles in a single day, fueled by high winds and extremely hot and dry conditions. Numerous studies show that climate change, driven by humanity's burning of fossil fuels, is increasing the occurrence of fire weather conditions across the United States.
14: It has been a brutal summer, and it doesn't look like it's going to stop anytime soon.
15: No, it doesn't. In science, the world's oceans this week hit their hottest temperature ever recorded. That's according to Europe's climate service Copernicus.
14: Great.
15: Driven by human-caused climate change and intensified by a fast-approaching supersized El Nino event. The oceans absorb about 90% of the excess heat trapped by humanity's burning of fossil fuels. Setting a new ocean heat record in August is very unusual because global sea temperatures normally peak in March and April. Nearly half of the world's ocean area is currently experiencing a marine heat wave, which harms coral reefs, marine life, and the ocean food supply and fuels extreme weather events. Here's study co-author Dr. Samantha Burgess.
16: There's a huge number of reasons why people should be worried about a warmer ocean. The reality is we need to get to net zero as quickly as possible, and our climate will continue to warm as long as we continue to emit fossil fuels into the atmosphere.
14: Oh, I don't need any additional reasons to worry. I'm worried. Then again, I pay attention to the signs.
15: But there is some better news.
14: Good.
15: Balcony Solar is really taking off. That's small, off-the-shelf plug-in solar systems that consumers can install in backyards and on apartment balconies to offset soaring electricity costs. This week, California lawmakers passed laws allowing residents to install balcony solar without first obtaining their utility's permission or paying expensive fees.
14: Well, duh.
15: However, the state's largest utility, privately owned Pacific Gas and Electric, successfully lobbied to sunset the law in just 4 years.
14: Oh, right. Whatever.
15: Finally, a new study shows that local clean air zones are saving children's lungs. Back in 2019, London enacted a pollution fee for older polluting vehicles entering the city. The researchers of the study were, quote, stunned by how quickly young school children's stunted lungs began to recover, grow, and improve. They call it the strongest evidence yet that local clean air zones work to reverse some of the harm caused by pollution exposure during childhood, when kids' lungs are the most vulnerable.
14: For much more on all of these stories and

0: should criticize and judge other people. I think we should be accepting and loving. We are all God's children. We are who we are, and we should be allowed to be who we are. I keep saying, well, if you're the fine Christian that you think you are, why are you judging people? Why are you, that's God's job. We're not God. We're not judges. You know, I just think that we should be more loving, more caring. We are who we are. If you're gay, you're gay. If you're straight, you're straight. And you should be allowed to be, you know, how you are and who you are.
1: Okay. Maybe this wasn't the best idea. Sam is not acquainted yet with the chick that cries on the radio, but Sam, it might be one of those shows all 3 hours.
2: I don't know. I mean, last year I told Chris this. I cried when I had to do a thing for Ozzy Osbourne on the show I was doing at the time.
1: This feels a little different, but God bless you.
2: I mean, not for me. He's my God.
1: I hear you. I just, boy, I don't think we've had someone this universally loved and mourned. Yeah, I think it's a lot of us, Chris, we're in the business, we never met her.
3: No.
1: I didn't get to meet her. It's just, I'm wearing my Sisterhood is Global shirt that Lily Tomlin gave me, because the first one post I saw was Lily's. It was just her picture of them, and she just said no words.
3: Yeah.
1: You know, and I think that's how a lot of people feel. It's just, and I think just because we're living through such a horrible, hateful, divisive time, and she just was pure love. You know, and I'm sorry, I know she tried not to make things partisan, but oh my God, Chris, she stood for everything that they stand against, Donald Trump and MAGA. So, you know, Megyn Kelly can keep her name out of her mouth, and so can Trump. It's like they're all trying to have the reflected glory now. I mean, they literally, I'm sure you saw that, it was polling. She's literally the most popular person, I'm sure, in this country, around the world, you know, and so it's... But she just, I mean, she stood for everything they were against. The thing we just played, pro-gay, pro-trans, pro-vaccine. She funded the vaccine, you know, literacy. I mean, it just goes on and on. She quietly, you know, gave black kids, you know, some instruments and uniforms in high school. She could have been a billionaire, you know, douchebag like Elon Musk, but she gave all her money away.
3: Yeah.
1: And she's just such a...
3: She used all the money that she got from Whitney Houston's version of I Will Always Love You to open up an office park in a predominantly African-American area of Nashville, you know, to give that neighborhood jobs. And she did that without telling anybody.
1: Yeah, and I, you know, I'm wearing this shirt not only because of Lily, you know, who's also in her 80s, and I think I'm just... I don't know. Chris, I was telling you, I've got... just a lot going on, and I think we all do in our personal lives. And yesterday, it's just, we're in the worst timeline already, and everybody, you could feel it. Everyone's like, oh my God, not Dolly. And it's a horrible timeline where how many people posted, oh my God, it's the wrong 80-year-old. I mean, live your life in such a way so everyone doesn't go, oh God, why couldn't it have been him? You know what I mean? Like, it's just, he stands for everything she stands against, just a hate and divisiveness and meanness and, you know, exclusionary, you know. I mean, somebody said, can you imagine how many gay kids' lives she saved? You know, anyway, the Sisterhood is Global shirt is because she's a feminist. Look at 9 to 5. Look at the whole song, the whole, you know, theme of it.
3: Yeah.
1: You know, how many millions of people she inspired, not just little girls, but I mean, I can't even pick a favorite post. Taylor Swift, thanks Dolly, quote, for the tight ropes she walked so that young girls like me could grow up dreaming of joining the circus too. I mean, it's a

0: point. I just, oh boy, the fact that she, you know, it was cancer, of course, you know, we didn't know, but, you know, thank God it was a
1: hospital on Friday.
0: Yeah, it was a short battle, yeah. But thank God she died, you know, surrounded by loved ones, as they say. But it's hard to put into words everything she meant to so many people. Right. I mean, Chris, you and I as gay people, Melissa Etheridge obviously spoke yesterday.
2: You can just imagine how many lives she saved. You can just imagine how many young boys and girls were in their room going, hey, Dolly doesn't judge me. Dolly wants me to be just who I am, and she's just who she is. That's huge. That's all you have to do to change the world. And I believe she has.
0: It may be impossible to overstate the impact of Dolly Parton's Imagination Library to date. The monthly gift-giving program available to any kid under the age of 5 has like more than 332 million books, yep, since its inception. She said she was inspired to start the program by her dad, who couldn't read or write. It really is a story that's almost unbelievable, that she was one of 12 kids that grew up in a one-room cabin to become who she became.
1: I think they said two rooms.
0: Oh, yeah. I've heard one.
1: Okay.
0: Yeah. Reporting is one. I don't think that's important now. But anyway.
1: But no plumbing, no electricity,
0: we remember in the darkness of COVID, like, there she is singing Vaccine to Jolene and getting vaccinated on camera. And funny, part of, you know, all the stuff that the funding, that's why Trump even saying anything. I'm like, you cut the funding for, thank God for Dolly, funding the Moderna vaccine and encouraging so many people to get it. She literally is like the 180 degree opposite of Donald Trump. Do you know what I'm saying? Like, it's... the other reason mommy is a little fragile this morning.
1: Oh, yes.
0: Normally this would be a funny mama story. Had I not had a lot of other stuff going on in my personal life. And so I locked myself out of my own bedroom for several hours last night. And yes, I'm...
3: Help!
0: I'm that elderly woman that lives alone now. I ended the night on the phone. My girlfriend lives in San Francisco, and that's very difficult. Long distance is very hard. So I just ended up full-on meltdown crying. Dolly's gone. I can't get it. The dogs are locked in there. Okay,
1: oh, the dogs were locked in the bedroom?
0: Yes.
1: Oh, okay.
0: I went down to get cereal. You know, I sometimes like cereal with milk in the middle of the night.
1: Uh-huh.
0: That was a bad decision. The handle's faulty. There's normally a little button you push to, you know, lock it, which I didn't think I had on, but it turns out the whole thing's faulty. The door shut behind me. And so I was like on the ladder, climbing up the deck to my bedroom door up there. I'm thinking, uh-huh, I'm going to fall and break my neck. That's how today's going to end, because that would be the day Dolly leaves
1: us. Was that
0: us.
1: Door open?
0: No.
1: Okay.
0: So, can I just say I don't have the warmest thoughts about the locksmith industry at this particular point?
1: Right.
0: Also, you know me, I don't know how to do things, so I Googled. Just general, it's a long story. It takes forever to call you back, and then they give you a certain price. They're like, it's $15 for a service call, and then $45 to unlock just a home door. And so, of
1: I
0: course,
1: would expect a lot more.
0: Yes,
1: than that.
0: Well, the guy that showed up said, oh, no. First of all, he said, I can't open the bedroom deck door. This door I'll have to break down, and I'll have to damage all the wood, and that'll be like $400. And so I was like, no. I was the principal of the thing. I was exhausted. So he left, and I'm like, I can break my own door down. What's the point of a locksmith?
1: You could.
0: I'm like, what? And then I have to pay for all that damage, don't I? Anyway, so can I just say that guy, the Donald Trump of the locksmith industry, the guy that showed up and helped me, is the Dolly Parton of the locksmith industry.
1: But the first guy couldn't just, like, undo
0: No, that's
1: handle?
0: What I mean. Like, what kind of locksmith? First of all, he was a locksmith. I'm like, what? I can just get an axe and break down the door.
1: Yeah, you could just go, you know, Jack Nicholson in The Shining.
0: Yes, exactly. I'm Jack Nicholson and Shelley Duvall in that scenario. Oh, my God. Anyway, so $135 later, which was much better. But he was a nice guy. He took the handle off for me for free. Because otherwise it's going to do it again. Like, if it shuts,
1: how did that first guy not think of that?
0: I don't know.
1: I thought of that.
0: But anyway, then the second locksmith I called, I'm waiting literally hours. And they kept calling, oh, he'll be there in 14 minutes. Oh, he'll be there. So this went on for four. I mean, I've had like an hour of sleep. Top of losing Dolly, and all of us just sort of, I'm just on the phone with my girlfriend. Okay, Yes, thank you. Smith said part of the reason Dolly's death is hitting so hard is that she represented the best of America while we are living through the worst. That's exactly right. I think it really is. It's like she is the light, and we're in the dark now for how long, right? Where's my half?
1: She's just a beacon
0: already?
1: Of positivity.
0: Yes. Yes.
1: Doing good for people.
0: Remember I said I wanted a Dino Badala?
1: Yeah, you saw it.
0: Found it, and I lost it again.
1: Okay. Oh, honey.
0: Well, here it is. I got it. Nobody help Mommy. Do you know how sad it feels approaching a really big birthday next month? You're like, I locked myself out of my bedroom. The poor dogs are like, Mommy, what? Okay, Dean Obadala said, Odd MAGA is praising Dolly Parton, giving she championed everything they despise. Yeah. She supported LGBTQ rights, transgender Americans. She donated $1 million to develop the COVID vaccine. She donated money dedicated to help black families. She loved drag performers, supported the empowerment of women. The absolute polar opposite. So I'm sorry. SDFU, keep your name out of your mouth. I swear to God, it's all they want, you know, this reflected glory and to show how, oh, see, we're so bipartisan over here. You know, like everyone loved Dolly. It's like, yeah, I guess she didn't talk about politics. She made a point not to,
1: right.
0: to talk about it. But come on, Chris, just that list I read, literally everything she stood for, they stand right. against. So, I mean, she turned down the Congressional Medal of Honor from Trump twice. I mean, you know. She's not someone that would ever say it publicly. Right. You know, she must have hated everything he stands for. He's, you know, he is the hateness, the hate and the darkness and all of that. She is the light and the love. That's, I mean, it is hard. People, it's almost like you can't find the words, Chris. She really was an angel on earth. Yeah, like, you're not hyperbole. She had the voice of an angel. Mm-hmm. It was an angel on earth. And it just, I guess, the only thing we can try to do today is, like, you know, that be more like Dolly. Be Dolly. Be. Mm-hmm.
1: She had more money than God.
0: Yeah, yes, exactly. No, but people were saying she absolutely could have been a billionaire. That's a talk about, you know, the antithesis mm-hmm. of the Elon Musks of the world, yeah. right?
1: And all of her business interests were to help people. Like, she created Dollywood so that she could give her...
0: So many jobs in that area.
1: Where she's from. Like, you know, her cousins and whatever were...
0: Everything she did. Everything she did was to help other people, you know. And because I'm not crying enough, can we play my favorite, Hard Candy Christmas? Do we have? I know it's a deep cut. And I never knew when I first heard it that it's because it's about a happy Christmas. It's...
1: Right.
0: That's all they got because they were so poor was hard candy for Christmas. But I'm just going to make it worse for myself, which is what I do.

0: We gotta turn this up. I think It's Dolly telling us we'll be fine. More of us be like Dolly, we'll be fine. All right. Ah, thank you, Dolly. For everything.
1: I love the statement that her family gave. You know, it was a member of, and it was on video, and he said she wanted to be buried in soft cotton because she wore rhinestones.
0: Heavy rhinestones all her life. She wants to rest.
1: She wants to rest comfortably.
0: Yeah. Oh, every new thing. I'd stop crying, Chris, and then like Chasten Buttigieg just posted my favorite lyric, just, you know, I wish you joy, I wish you happiness, above all of this, I wish you love, you know, and that was Dolly. So anyway, I feel like we're just gonna, I know there's a lot of other awful news, exits destroying the army, and
1: we'll talk to Malcolm about that. We have the regulars today.
0: Yes,
1: so.
0: But I feel like a lot of those people are going to want to purge their, you know, so obviously phone lines open all morning. Yep. It's a weird national and international morning day, you know, so. 20 minutes. How do you like Critique the Cries on the radio so far, Sam? It's gonna be a long slog.
2: I mean, from other radio shows, I'm sort of used to it.
0: Does Andy Cohen cry that much?
2: Try everybody else on that channel.
1: Jeff Lewis, does he cry that much?
2: Not like the good type of tears.
1: I don't think he has emotions.
0: Joe Rogan only when somebody drops something heavy on him.
1: Yeah.
0: Guess, but okay.
1: Like a dumbbell.
0: Well, that's a little too on the nose. Okay, 20 minutes after the hour, this portion of the show brought to you by Cozy Earth. You know what? Can I just say I was wearing my new blossom color Cozy Earth pajamas. I had no shoes because they were all in my bedroom that I was locked out of.
1: I'm glad you were dressed.
0: Yes, but I was entertaining when the locksmith got here in my beautiful Eleganza Cozy Earth pajamas, but I climbed up a ladder and over the railing in my Cozy Earth pajamas. That's how, because they're so drapey and soft. Fantastic.
1: You must have looked like Joan Crawford, like chopping down the tree in the backyard.
0: Yes. I was carrying a giant ladder through my backyard in my Cozy Earth pajamas. Oh, God. So sad. It's the only happy thing. Do you know how, like, I was almost going to break down the door with an axe that Joe Crawford would use to get back to my Cozy Earth sheets and my Cozy Earth comforter, my double cuddle blanket?
1: That's how important
0: you don't
1: those
0: understand.
1: Are.
0: I got to get back in that bed. 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

0: just, I don't know, I'm not sure you was watching Dolly Parton clips like all night, and the one of them singing this, and the look on his face when he hears her voice, when he first hears her voice from off stage, and just a smile. Oh, just, God, I, you know, she did so much, Chris. You, some of the news coverage, you have to go, oh, yeah.
1: Yeah.
0: Right? She donated millions of dollars to causes ranging from aiding local residents rebuilding after the Great Smoky Mountains wildfires, helping the American bald eagle back from the edge of extinction, funding the early stages, as we said, of Moderna's COVID-19 vaccine, at Vanderbilt giving over $300 million, right, books to kids through her Imagination Library. I mean, it just on and on. Yep. And we were saying, how ironic this morning, Dolly Parton turned down offers for the Presidential Medal of Freedom from the Trump administration twice. And you were saying she got a Kennedy Center honor. I'm like, well, that's good. Before Trump raises it to the ground, which is that the most classic abuser you've ever heard? If they make him, they make him take his name off it, he's going to burn it to the ground, basically.
1: Yeah.
0: He's going to literally demolish the Kennedy Center. I mean,
1: he wants to turn it into an amphitheater.
0: Right. Because baby didn't get his way, get his name on there. Anyway, I'm glad Dolly got her flowers, got her Kennedy Center flowers before this. Ugh. All right, 29 minutes after the hour. Bob Seska, Malcolm Nance, Carlos Al's Rocky, all coming up.
2: I'm Rick Smith, and this.
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8: 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Greenberg said one story in particular captures what's wrong with medical debt in America. It involves a patient who was sued by Johns Hopkins Hospital.
9: There's a woman named Lakeisha Spence who was featured in the Baltimore Sun article, and she lives very close to Hopkins. She learned that her bank account and paychecks were placed on a legal hold by a law firm that was representing Johns Hopkins, over $5,000 in unpaid medical bills. So that's a tiny amount. She works as a security guard for $15 an hour. And she checked her account. She thought she had $152 in it. So you can imagine this is a person of very limited means. And she found out that the law firm had taken all of her money from the account, and now she was facing bankruptcy.
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0: Kimmel Live. I am your guest host, Jelly Roll, and thank you for joining us here in Los Angeles, where it is hotter than hell outside. Ooh, and that ain't right, y'all. I flew here from Tennessee. We only come here for the women, weed, and the weather. I'm so sweaty right now, it's like the east wing of the White House in my pants. My ballroom is an absolute disaster. Thank you, Clee Tones.
1: Jelly Roll. He's doing great.
2: He's great.
1: Oof, how about you? I need to laugh more than ever.
2: Yeah.
1: Ay, ay, ay. What a day and what a timeline. We need this. We need Superman. Speaking of dreamy, hunky men, why? Bob Seska joins us now.
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1: You're cute and I love you, Bob Seska.
4: Where are you coming from?
5: Bob is calling us from Washington.
4: You Seska thing. Washington, D.C.
1: Oh, Bob, you've been here before. Yeah, it's Chick That Cries on the Radio Day. Hi.
2: Hi. Yeah, you want to hear something funny? One of Kimberly's all-time favorite movies, and this is an unpopular opinion, Rhinestone. She loves Rhinestone.
6: All right.
2: So I have seen Rhinestone more times than most adults.
1: I forgot about one of my other favorites is Here You Come Again. I'm like, oh,
2: yeah.
1: By the way, I was happy that we could bring you some joy as a radio nerd. You said when we were talking about what to come back with at the 20 break, and you were like, I just got a little radio boner.
2: At the 20s.
6: That's right.
2: Yeah.
1: At the 20. Let's come back. Here You Come Again at the 20.
2: Right. The old radio lingo. Hey, everybody. Chance of Thunder Boomers. This afternoon, looking good outside.
1: Going
2: after 10.
1: And into a hard break. Gotta go. Okay.
2: That's right. 35 minutes after 9, 25 minutes till 10. You always got to tell time two different ways.
6: Exactly.
2: Yeah. That's one of my favorite things.
1: Bob,
2: yeah, Rhinestone. You know what? Yeah. Dolly Parton, not particularly proud of the movie Rhinestone, but she loved the soundtrack that she had. Obviously, significant hand in writing and recording.
1: Yeah.
2: All except for Drinkenstein, which was a Sylvester Stallone joint.
6: Oh, that song.
1: Sylvester Stallone.
2: Budweiser,
1: awful
2: you
1: in that
2: created
1: movie.
2: A monster. Budweiser, you created a monster, and they call it Drinkenstein. That is the only lyric that I remember after seeing that movie.
6: That does not sound like a Dolly lyric.
2: No, that is not.
1: She's mortified. You retweeted words like unique and original are overused to the point of meaninglessness, but we're never getting another Dolly.
2: That's right.
1: I mean, it's just, I have to say, in such a horrible, dark, divisive time, I mean, this really is like one of the only like global events that you know, everybody is united. I mean, you could see people, by the way, everybody was cringing online going, oh my God, I swear to God, if he says one nasty thing, I'm going to lose my, right?
2: That's
1: because,
2: right.
1: But you go, oh no, he's going to go the reflected glory route and try to pretend like, you know, take her.
2: Stolen valor.
1: Yes,
2: of course.
1: Bob, exactly.
2: Yeah. Right. And I mean, this is these times that we need people like Dolly Parton the most. And we were talking about this on the podcast yesterday where, you know, there's so many people who have left us that we could really use right now, for the very least, for that morale boost, for the values that I think make this country truly great underneath all of the toxic MAGA BS. And, you know, I'm talking about people like Anthony Bourdain, you know, our friend Chez Paziens.
1: Rob Reiner. I mean,
2: could have used him.
1: Yeah. It triggers all our like horrible
2: Robin Williams
1: national losses. Yeah. I mean, Bob, and some stuff you don't even know. Barbara said Dolly Parton was quietly fighting cancer herself while she released this song to raise money for children battling the disease. She never told the world what she was going through, even during the hardest times of her life. She was still helping others. That was Dolly. I mean, you know, I'm sorry, you got to say it. She stood for Trump. Meanwhile, cutting cancer funding, cutting pediatric cancer funding. I mean, she was the absolute. What do they call it? The bizarre. World, Donald, she was the absolute 180 degree opposite of what Donald Trump is.
2: Right. Our politics are filled with cruelty and meanness and bullying and all varieties of awfulness, fascism, authoritarianism.
1: And by the way,
2: and she was the opposite of all of that.
1: He said the right thing the day of, right, to get the reflected glory. But how much you want to bet if anyone says anything to him that she said something critical of him, he'll revert right back to being a bag of D's, right?
2: Oh, yeah. I'm not sure if this is 100% accurate, but I think she turned down the Congressional Medal of Freedom twice as offered by Donald Trump. And as soon as it gets back to him, game over. He's going to be back to being his old self with screaming and screeching and stomping and, you know, telegraphing his brittle, tiny ego. That's going
1: to
2: happen.
1: How you try to look for the silver lining like Dollywood? Like, that's what we were saying about the, you know, her just positivity. But someone posted, Dolly no longer has a voice to use on Earth. Be her voice. Dolly no longer walks around this world doing good. Be her legs. Dolly no longer has hands to share her warmth with others. Be her hands. Be the Dolly your community needs. Heaven knows there's a huge void there now. I mean, that's what someone was saying, right? Like, this is just... To lose the best of us when we're literally going through the worst timeline in our history is,
2: That's it. And that's the thing about Dolly Parton. I think almost as much as anything else, whether it's the philanthropy, whether it's the music and so much beauty that she put into the world, she was also a role model. I think we need to really highlight that as well. I mean, she inspired a lot of people and hopefully will continue to inspire people where Dolly Parton is no longer in the game. We can pick up that baton and run with it ourselves by using her example as a wonderful way to move forward.
1: Yeah, I mean, Bob, exactly. And think of all of the, there's so many, you know, I mean, all of us, I guess, in the end. But when you think about it, you know, little girls, gay people, trans people, a lot of people that have been marginalized and demonized by particularly by this administration. She just lifted everybody up. And think, I mean, interesting. I just thought this was I'm wearing my Sisterhood is Global t-shirt that Lily gave me. Monica said, in a world that tells women to tone it down and not be too much, Dolly taught girls everywhere to shine brighter, be louder, wear the lipstick and the dress with rhinestones whenever you want to. I mean, so that's what I can't, you know, overlook that she really was a feminist. How she looked, right?
2: Yeah, and for a long period of time, she was almost cruelly underestimated.
7: Yes.
2: Where, you know, people would see, you know, her style and her taste and the way she would present herself and just kind of write her off as, oh, she's just the sequined woman from I guess Tennessee and just writing her off as that, as being sort of superficial and this oddity
1: and
2: pop culture. But no, she was so much more than that. And I think we've learned that over the last 20 years or so. And I wish there had been more time to appreciate her and her contributions to our culture.
1: Heartbreaking, her talking about turning 80 and saying, I still have so much left to do. It's just I mean, you're right, Bob, and he jokes like any man about her boobs and, you know, and she just, man, she handled it always with such humor and grace. Mm-hmm. Like, she said, you know, dumb blonde jokes don't bother me because I know I'm not blonde and I'm not dumb and I'm not really blonde either.
2: Yeah. And that was one of the things that she was great at, is being self-deprecating.
7: Yes. And that disarms people.
1: Yeah.
2: Yes, exactly right, Chris.
7: Yep. Yeah.
1: Fun fact, Dolly Parton would in fact have been a billionaire, but she's given away over $500 million to various charities and foundations she started. I mean, that's the other, like, you know, which candidate said it was? Tallarico, we just played, Chris, about, you know, this isn't left or right anymore. It's top versus the bottom.
2: Yeah.
1: It's the Elon Musk of the world versus the Dolly Partons, you know?
2: And you have to admire anyone with money who gets to a point where they're like, okay, this is enough. I've got enough. I'm going to just, whatever comes in after this, it's going to go to charity. I'm going to do the things for other people. And and that was something that obviously she was very active in doing, where she was, you know, we see so many wealthy people now, certainly oligarchs running our government at this point, where it's just more, more, more. No, it's never enough. We got to make sure that we devastate countryside and ruin the environment and do all these terrible things, exploit people in order to accumulate more and more wealth. And Dolly Parton was one of those people who just said, okay, you know what, I've reached this line, I've reached this stage of success. Everything else is barbecue sauce.
1: Oh, now you've triggered an opportunity for Crystal Boy to be wrong.
7: Okay, let's do this.
1: Who said,
2: oh, God.
1: We should pay more attention to how we're treating our mountains, how we're treating our world, how we're just treating everything. We're mistreating Mother Nature. That's like being ugly to your mama, you know?
7: Elroy Jetson.
1: No, that was Dolly Parton. Oh. You'll be surprised to know. But, you know, Bob, to your point. Mm-hmm. She stood for everything they stood against. He's in the process of destroying all of our natural beauty for money, right? I mean, for, you know, killing wild horses is just like unimaginable, like sort of cruelty and destruction of our beautiful parklands and forests and on, right?
2: That's right. And again, it's now imperative that we step up and fill that gap, and we telegraph and we embody the values that Dolly Parton brought to us and which can no longer present herself. So we have to do that job ourselves. Yeah. So if you're mourning the loss of Dolly Parton,
1: yep.
2: be the messenger. Be yeah. that messenger of the values.
1: Yeah, in a world of Trumps, be a Dolly.
2: Yes, so well said.
1: Sky Perryman said she was a diamond in a rhinestone world. Let's keep fighting for Dolly's America. Boy, howdy. There's so many going. I just like, oh, that's a good one. That's a good one. I got to remember that one.
2: So many great quotes. There's a great story by, I think, Siskel and Ebert once interviewed her for 9 to 5, each individually. And separately, they came away with the same impression. This sense of wonderment being in her presence, this electricity that she exuded. And it wasn't sexual or anything like that. Roger Ebert made sure to emphasize that. It was something else. And when they talked with each other after the fact, they're like, oh yeah, this is what it was like. Oh yeah, it was like that for me too. Unbelievable.
1: Yeah.
2: This is a magnetic person with just such amazing, indelible values. Yeah.
1: There's so many like quotes you forget, but you know, she was asked why she dresses and, you know, does all that, and she said, mm-hmm. "Hey, people drive in from their farms to see me. I got to give them something to look at."
2: That's right. Yeah.
1: Like, you know, she's so.
2: I mean, she was all about that Dolly brand, that's for sure. Yeah. But it was what she did with it that was so crucial, so important.
1: Yeah. Yeah. And also the first clip we played about her. This is that many. When was this? Hang on. 2016, you know, standing up for gay people on Larry King, and did, the added bonus for us is you and I get our Larry King boner.
2: Yeah, that's right.
1: So you're for the gays.
2: Dollywood, hello.
1: Hello, yeah. Dollywood, go ahead.
2: Try the crab cakes at Duke Zebert. The greatest crab cakes. We're going to take my man Duke Zebert, to one of his favorite places, one of mine too, the town of Cooperstown.
1: Can I just say, one of my favorite Bob Seska stories is when you prank called him at that deli. Where was it?
2: Oh, my God.
7: Now? Oh, my God.
2: Yeah, Larry King used to eat lunch at Duke Zebert's in Washington, D.C. every day, and we knew that. So we used to call Duke Zebert's and ask for Larry King. And one day, the maitre d' actually brought him to the phone. And much, much to my surprise, he asked, who's calling? And I was like, I don't know. My name is Rob Williamson. I just came up with a random name. And he eventually said, why are you doing this? Don't do this. And then hung up on me.
7: I hope you have that on tape still.
1: Yes, he does.
2: I do. I have it on tape.
1: This is another reason to never miss the Bob Seska show.
2: The great irony of that is I called him twice. I got him on the phone twice during that lunch. Because the first time I wasn't rolling tape. And so, I got to call him back and roll tape.
7: Yeah.
2: And that's how I have it on tape.
7: Okay.
2: Yeah.
1: Bob Hello.
2: Zebert's. Yeah. Someone needs to bring back, dude. Duke Zebert's no longer exists. Someone needs to bring that back.
1: You took me away from my matzo ball. This better be good. Sorry. All right. Anyway, can I just, and now for the light, now into the darkness. But I just want to touch on some stuff. You know, you retweeted Governor Walz, who said tariffs are set to cost the average American family over $2,500 this year. In a stunning moment, Fox News just revealed that J.P. Morgan is predicting we will enter a global food crisis due to Trump's war in Iran. Every American needs to see this. Dear God.
2: Oh, boy. Yeah, yeah. And somehow he's still hovering at around 30%. I don't understand how this is
1: what
2: operating.
1: Has to happen?
2: I mean, yes, his wealth increased by 273% last year, and everyone else is going into debt because of his specific policies. This is not some sort of market forces thing or some global event that he was flummoxed by. This is something, a couple of things, tariffs in the Iran war, things that he started, and it's all costing us a fortune, a grocery store, gas pump, and all points in between as far as products go. It's staggering that he's still as popular as he is.
1: Right. You retweeted that Trump wasn't concerned about the sailors aboard the USS Lincoln being pushed to the breaking point. He denied their suffering. Now the Navy might replace a black war hero, Doris Dory Miller's name, on a carrier with Trump's. Trump wants the honor without honoring those who serve. And you just said this just rose to the top of the list of atrocities that need to be reversed when he's gone. And, you know, his family, of course, spoke out about, like, they weren't told. Right?
2: I mean, this is a staggering story and really highlights how terrible a person Donald Trump is, how thin and brittle he is. That this is a man who, I mean, we saw him portrayed by Cuba Gooding Jr. in the movie Pearl Harbor, where he gets up to the guns and he's firing away at Japanese fighters and bombers and shooting them down and and just exuding this heroism. And Donald Trump wants to horn in on that. It's like with the Kennedy Center. Now they're arguing that if Donald Trump can't have his name on the Kennedy Center, yeah, they're going to just tear it down.
1: Classic abuser. Yeah. I can't have it. Nobody can. I mean, it's just...
2: I mean, what a horrible person. And, I mean, this is the kind of person that we were taught growing up by our parents, many of whom are now Trump supporters for some reason, that we shouldn't act like this. This is terrible. This is not the kind of character that we should... admire or be like.
1: Yeah, it's almost and like if someone, if the Lincoln Log doesn't turn out like the picture, you don't like smash it.
2: Yeah, right. Or throw the video game controller across the room.
1: Yeah.
2: As a childish behavior.
1: Quick little origin story. Okay. But I was saying yesterday, Bob, it's only lawsuits, which is constantly exhausting, or public outcry that reverses any of these atrocities. Immigrant dad of USS Lincoln sailor is released from ICE detention. DHS and ICE wouldn't respond to multiple requests for comment. No, because they got busted by media outcry. You're deporting people you're serving to the point of jumping overboard for 9 months into the sea. I mean, it's...
2: Yeah.
1: As you said, removing all of Donald's stupid projects is a winning platform playing for 2028. Mm-hmm. Here.
2: Yep. That has to be a thing. And we really seriously have to question any leader who's running in 2028 as to whether or not they're going to do this thing where, oh, we got to move forward. We can't look back. Well, in order to move forward, we have to fix some of the issues that have happened already. I mean, that's the whole idea. It's not just about prosecuting Donald Trump. It's about closing the loophole that he has exploited in our presidential system.
1: That's right.
2: And making, I mean, I'm talking about constitutional amendments that need to be ratified in order to make sure this never happens again.
1: Mark Elias is working on overturning the Supreme Court, mail-in thing. But just real quick, you said, he said, right now I think the situation is so good, Trump said of the war, he has struggled to exit. And you just said he will never admit defeat. He'll never admit he made everything worse because he's an incompetent hack. He will just declare victory and walk away. And that's the best case scenario, I guess.
2: Yeah. And the shame of it is there's so many deluded people in this country who will just accept it, who will just be like, okay, well, we're moving on. Hey, what's going on Instagram? You know, just that, let's keep scrolling to the next thing. That's the attention economy that we live in now. It'll just get memory hold and no one will remember the atrocities that took place during this ridiculousness. Yeah.
1: The only thing I never scroll away from is the Bob Seska Show. It is essential to your mental health and to America. We love you, Bob
2: Seska.
1: Thank you.
2: Thank you. Yes. Thank you so much.
1: Love you, sweetie.
2: Love you, Stephanie.
1: 51 minutes after the hour, this portion of the show brought to you by Vibrance. Oh, I just had a few frown lines, cry, you know, the cry lines, because you go, I loved her. So
7: the cry
1: much.
7: Lines right in the middle of your, between your eyes right there. 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
0: 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Hello. Hi, Karen. Hi, honey.
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1: 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I'm Alex Wise.

0: One of the things is that we have the power to make it not get worse. And that is what massive voter turnout will do. And so despite the barriers that are put up, if we come out to vote and we vote for folks who believe in democracy, that you don't put up unnecessary barriers to access to the ballot box, where you believe in representative democracy, then we get the democracy that we deserve. When we stay home, or when we get cynical, or we believe, oh, they're all alike, then this is the mess that we get.
1: Despite all the damage that this conservative-leaning Supreme Court has wrought on women's rights, immigration, and the environment, while greenlighting runaway presidential lawlessness, the longest-lasting legacy of the Roberts Court may well be its turning back the clock on voting rights. Recent Supreme Court decisions are throwing us back to the 1950s and putting our very democracy in peril. This week's ruling, which allowed the Trump administration to move forward with an executive order imposing restrictions on mail-in voting, was yet another stain on the current court's record. Today on Sea Change Radio, we're joined by Dr. Carol Anderson, a professor of African American Studies at Emory University, to discuss her 2018 book, One Person, No Vote: How Voter Suppression is Destroying Our Democracy. 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
1: Thank you so much for having me.
0: So your two books, White Rage and One Person, No Vote, are as relevant today in 2026 as when you wrote them. I wanted to focus more on One Person, No Vote today, if we can. Your afterword was 2019. You're in Georgia. You were at ground zero in 2020 election. And here we are again in 2026. If you could write another afterword for One Person, No Vote today, how do you think you would start approaching that?
1: I think I would start approaching it from the January 6th insurrection. Because to me, what's so powerful about that was the way that you had this continuous language of voter fraud. They stole the election. And let's be really clear that that is racialized language. They stole the election in Atlanta. They stole it in Philadelphia. They stole it in Detroit. They stole it in Milwaukee. And that's coming from like Newt Gingrich.
0: And it's they, the other.
1: Yeah, they stole it, right? And notice how they it didn't say, well, they stole the election in the villages. They stole the election in Salt Lake City. And so where they chose to say they stole it was, in fact, in cities that have sizable Black populations. And then you had an Alabama congressman saying, well, if you only counted the legitimate votes, then, you know, Trump has a second term. And so that meant then that those were illegitimate votes coming out of Atlanta, illegitimate votes coming out of Philadelphia, Detroit, and Milwaukee. And so what sent those folks up there and to the point where they would carry the Confederate flag in the middle of the Capitol was the sense that Black folks don't have the right to vote. And after all of that violence, all of that, you know, the beating of the cops, the gallows waiting for Mike Pence because he would not capitulate, is that the very next day, Georgia held a special legislative session to craft laws for election integrity. So they weren't chastened at all by the violence about the attempt to overthrow a fair election. Instead, what they wanted to do was to double down on it and double down on it via the changing the voting laws, the election laws here in Georgia. But Georgia wasn't the only one. And the way that Georgia did it was to look at the means that African Americans used to access the ballot box in the middle of a pandemic and to basically shut down each of those methods.
0: So one of the main characters of your afterword is Governor Brian Kemp of Georgia, who during Stacey Abrams's very heated close election with him was pulling a lot of shenanigans. And yet he didn't necessarily go along with Trump. He seemed almost rational compared to where we are today.
1: Well, one of the things that Kemp said was that he did not like the results of the 2020 election. And so he was all gung-ho and really eager for the state legislature to get in there and start tweaking the Georgia's election laws. And he eagerly signed it with a group. And I don't know if you've seen the photo. He's in this office and it's a group of him and several white men. And behind them is a photo of a plantation where he's signing the bill that basically was about how do we put up more barriers to begin to stop Black people from voting in the ways that they did in the 2020 election. So Kemp comes off as a good guy because he did not just go with Trump to find those 11,000 votes to overturn the results in Georgia's election. But we have to be really clear. He was eager for the laws to be able to say, okay, so we're not going to have drop boxes readily available, even though we found absolutely no fraud in the use of drop boxes. We're not going to have absentee ballots readily available, even though we had a hand count and we found no fraud. We're not going to, you know, all of these things that they're not going to do, which were the means that African Americans used to access the ballot box.
0: In your afterword from One Person, No Vote, it's entitled, "We Are Going to Warrior Up." You quote Senator Cindy Hyde Smith saying, quote, "There's a lot of liberal folks. We don't want to vote. Maybe we want to make it just a little more difficult. And I think that's a great idea." So she actually

of just being an administrative tweak here, an administrative tweak there, and this is what we really need in order to make sure that this democracy is functioning, that our elections have integrity, that we don't have, that we've got the big barriers up against massive rampant voter fraud. But when you look at the evidence, they can't point to actual ma massive rampant voter fraud. And that's the thing, they can't point to it. So like here in Georgia, where they were just going ballistic, and you had the legislature had an actual special session where they brought in Rudy Giuliani. And they brought in Rudy Giuliani, who gave this testimony about the massive fraud that was happening in Fulton County. And he kept harping on these two women that he says, Ruby Freeman and Shea Moss, that he said were passing around ballots or thumb drives like it was heroin and cocaine. And he's like, and I know criminals when I see them because I was a former prosecutor for the Southern District of New York. And that led to the kind of harassment that these two women faced, where the FBI came to them and said, we can't protect you. You just need to go into hiding. And this was what led then to that massive multi-million dollar defamation suit and judgment that came against Rudy Giuliani because he has smeared and defamed these women, calling them basically drug dealers, calling them criminals for just doing their jobs as poll workers in Fulton County.

0: This is Alex Wise on Sea Change Radio, and I'm speaking to Professor Carol Anderson. She's an African-American studies professor at Emory University. So, Carol, let's take a step back and look at some of the pillars of the complaints and the issues at hand. Just off the top of my head, we already were talking about voter fraud and that canard. And then there's the issue over mail-in ballots, which is very much in the news this week with the predictably awful decision by the Supreme Court to allow Trump to sow whatever chaos he seems fit through his limited power over the U.S. Postal Service. And then the voter ID discussion, which seems like a very effective Trojan horse in terms of introducing doubt into our elections, isn't it? If you can explain the history of voter ID and how insidious it can be.
1: And so where we get this, I mean, so when you think about the 2000 election, you often think about the mess that happened in Florida with the hanging chads and the inability to count votes. But I'm going to take us to Missouri. And there in St. Louis, you had the Board of Elections remove 50,000 people from the voter rolls without telling them. And so those folks go in to vote and they're not on the rolls. And so then you have the poll workers trying to call into the Board of Elections, but the phone lines are jammed. And so they're sending people down to the Board of Elections. So imagine tens of thousands of people trying to get into the Board of Elections to get back on the voter rolls. And so it was a hot mess. I mean, just a real hot mess. So to go back further, so part of what happens is like, so when we go back to the 1890s, you have the legislators saying, you know, we've got to protect democracy. We've got all of this voter fraud. We've got to end corruption at the ballot box. And so they come up with these mechanisms that look reasonable on the surface. And so that's part of where the through line is from what happened in the 1890s to what we're seeing with the issue of voter ID. And so one of the things that they said was like, you know, democracy is expensive. And so we don't think it's too much to ask for you to be willing to pay a small fee in order to be able to vote. And that would be the poll tax. But the thing is that when you have gone through hundreds of years of slavery, hundreds of years of unpaid labor, so you don't have just

0: generational wealth. And then you're coming out and you've got sharecropping where you're not getting paid in cash. You're not getting paid really at all. And then to require a small fee in order to be able to vote.
1: Which is not in the Constitution, clearly.
0: Right. But it was their way of getting around the 15th Amendment in the Constitution that says that the right to vote shall not be abridged on account of race, color, or previous condition of servitude. So how do you write a law saying we don't want black folks to vote without writing a law saying we don't want black folks to vote? And you do that by using the legacies of slavery. And one of those legacies of slavery was massive endemic poverty. So this poll tax amounted to 2 to 6% of a Mississippi farm family's annual income. Imagine paying 2 to 6% of your annual income just to be able to vote. But again, it sounded reasonable. And there was also like the literacy test that said, well, you know, we just want people who are voting to actually know what our democracy is all about. We want them to know what our value system is. So we don't think it's too much to ask for them to be able just to read a section of the Constitution. Now, again, remember coming out of slavery where the enslaved were forbidden literacy. So if they were literate, they could be killed, they could be tortured, they could be maimed, they could be hurt, they could be whipped. And then coming out of the Civil War, you had this massive disparity in schooling and fundings for schools. And so when you have the state not providing the kind of resources for folks to be actually literate, to be able to read the Constitution, but then to require them to read the Constitution in order to be able to vote, it's not like you said, we don't want black folk to vote, but that's what you're saying there. And then you have the US Supreme Court in 1898 in the Williams decision saying that the poll tax and the literacy test did not violate the 15th Amendment. So this is when you saw all of these states in the South just hit the door and begin rewriting their constitutions. So by 1942, when the US is fighting the Nazis, only 3% of age-eligible African Americans were registered to vote in the South, 3% in the poll tax South, 3% in 1942 while the US is fighting the war against the Nazis.
1: 3% of African Americans or 3% of the vote totals?
0: 3% of African American adults who were eligible to vote, so those who were 21 and above, 3%.
1: Wow, that's remarkable.
0: Yeah, in the South, where most black folk lived. So that was the power of massive disfranchisement and doing it under the guise of not violating the 15th Amendment. So then let me move forward into your question about voter ID, again, because it's going to sound reasonable. And so what happened in St. Louis, as the Board of Elections was just clogged with people that they had illegally just knocked off the voter rolls and couldn't get them back on in time, the Democratic Party sued to have the polls opened a bit longer. And so one judge said, yes, this isn't their fault, so let's keep them open for 3 hours longer. And then the Republicans came in behind and started hollering voter fraud. And the higher judge agreed and just shut down the polls at 7:45. But from that, then that provided the basis for them to start hollering voter fraud, voter fraud, voter fraud. And when I say they, I mean folks like US Senator Kit Bond. And so when you have that language of voter fraud coming out of somebody who is respected, somebody who has a position of power and authority, then it gives an aura of legitimacy to the claim. And the way that this begins to play out is that after the US Supreme Court in the Shelby County v. Holder decision that gutted the pre-clearance provisions of the Voting Rights Act, which meant that states that had a history of discriminating against its population had to get its election laws approved first by the US Department of Justice or by the federal courts in DC before they implemented it. When the Supreme Court gutted that, 2 hours afterwards, you had Texas coming in with a voter ID law. And they crafted that vote again because it sounds reasonable. Could you, how everybody's got an ID. How hard is this?
1: But they didn't want to actually make it free, did they?
0: Whew. I mean, so no, because the thing is that in one third of Texas's counties, there isn't a Department of Motor Vehicles. And so they figured out that folks would have to make a 250-mile round trip in order to get the ID. And so originally they had a reimbursement clause in that law. But before they implemented it, they drew a red line through the reimbursement clause. So imagine coming out of 250, going 250 miles in order to be able to get the ID that you need to vote. And they said that if you go to a state college or university, your student ID does not count, but your gun registration card does.
1: Of course. But more importantly, it's a solution that that's trying to solve a problem that doesn't exist. And you were talking about that repetition of saying voter fraud, voter fraud, voter fraud. You know, voter ID is fine if we could make it free. They've moved the goalposts very effectively so that there's acquiescence in, built into what we're talking about with that kind of rhetoric, right?
0: Exactly. And so one of the things that you hear, so part of what we're hearing right now is this thing about the SAVE Act, right? And I'm hearing like the media talk about it, like a voter ID law.
1: It's so far beyond that, right?
0: It's so far beyond that. But you hear it defined as a voter ID law. And so you hear that the Democrats are against a voter ID law, except 70% of Americans are for voter ID. That's not what this law is. But again, it is that kind of marketing of this thing that makes it, again, sound reasonable. What it's saying is that you must prove your U.S. citizenship to vote because, and they say, we've got all of these non-citizens voting. No, we don't. No, we don't.
1: We don't have too many people voting. If you look at voter participation in this country compared to other countries, it doesn't stack up.
0: At all, at all. And so part of proving your U.S. citizenship, so a voter ID, so when you look at your driver's license, only 5 states have the U.S. citizen, your citizenship status on the driver's license. 45 states do not. And so what does? Your passport. A passport is about $165.
1: And takes months.
0: Ooh, only 34 to 38% of African Americans have a passport. And so begin to think about what that means in terms of access to the ballot box if the SAVE Act came through.

0: This week's show is dedicated to the memory of the one and only Dolly Parton. This is Alex Wise on Sea Change Radio, and I'm speaking to Professor Carol Anderson from Emory University. So let's try to look at some of the solutions to the problem of what we've now identified. Will it backfire? I know that if you go to a nightclub and you see a big line and a velvet rope, that's a place that people want to get into. There's this human desire to not be shut out. Do you think we could see this kind of warrior to warrior up, as you mentioned, and people fighting back by showing up? And will these 2026 midterms be a bellwether in your eyes?
1: I think so. And so that's why I have that chapter, We Will Warrior Up, because, you know, through the rest of the book, I'm talking about the different voter suppression methods. And We Will Warrior Up shows how regular folks stand up and just like, not today, Satan, not today. And so I look at North Dakota. In North Dakota, legislature passed a law saying you must have a physical address on your voter ID in order to be able to vote.
0: You can't have a P.O. box?
1: Mm-mm. A physical address. And so what that was designed to do is that over 60% of indigenous people live on reservations in North Dakota. And they don't have a physical address because you don't have a physical address on the reservation. And it was a way to wipe out that population as voters because their votes had helped put Heidi Heitkamp in the U.S. Senate and they stood up as Standing Rock. And there was this way of basically making sure to get rid of their political power. And so they began to figure out how to carry around these like Google Maps and figure out what those physical addresses would be. And then they had printers, portable printers, and they were printing up new tribal IDs that have physical addresses on them. And so it is by getting in there and refusing to cede, C-E-D-E, your power, because that's why they're trying to take it, because it is so powerful. And it's knowing that you have that power. And think about what they also, one of the elements in the so-called SAVE Act is dealing with having the post office looking at a list of who are registered voters. And determining who you're going to send an absentee ballot out for. And so the post office looking at that list and then looking at who's getting the ballot going, no, we're not sending it to them.
0: And that's not the job of the post office. It's a federal agency. These are up to the states, right?
1: Exactly. States control the elections. And what we also know is that with these lists are fundamentally structurally flawed. And so I think about like in Texas in 2019, I think it was, David Whitley, who was the acting Secretary of State, he held this big press conference, kind of like Joseph McCarthy back in the day of the second Red Scare. In my hand, I have a list of 95,000 non-citizens who are on our voter registration rolls, and 58,000 of them have voted. And so I've sent their names up to the attorney general. And there was this like, oh my God, 95,000, 58,000 have already voted. And so Trump basically pings in going, that's why I want voter ID. We can clean up. We can have election integrity. Well, it turned out that list was fundamentally structurally flawed because what he had done was he had taken the list from the Department of Motor Vehicles and people had become naturalized citizens from the times that they first got their driver's license and when they listed that they were a non-citizen to the time when, you know, that David Whitley was holding up that list. I've got 95,000. And so when he had these counties just rushing in, trying to purge people off of the list, those folks are being really deliberate. These election officials are being really deliberate. And they're looking, going, no, this person's a citizen. This person's a citizen. This person is a citizen. And so Harris County, where Houston is, just went, okay, this thing is flawed. We can't do this. This thing is flawed. And it turned out the list was so fundamentally structurally flawed that David Whitley did not get confirmed by the Republican legislature because the list was so bad. They're not clean. They're not clean. So when they're trying to match up who's supposed to be voting and who's not supposed to be voting.
0: So the subtitle of your book, One Person, No Vote, is How Voter Suppression is Destroying Our Democracy. I know you don't have a crystal ball, but is this a problem that will go away or is it going to just get worse in your opinion?
1: One of the things is that we have the power to make it not get worse. And that is what massive voter turnout will do. And so despite the barriers that are put up, if we come out to vote and we vote for folks who believe in democracy, that you don't put up unnecessary barriers to access to the ballot box, where you believe in representative democracy, then we get the democracy that we deserve. When we stay home or when we get cynical or we believe, oh, they're all alike, then this is the mess that we get. So when we have massive voter turnout, and then we not just massive voter turnout, but then we hold our representatives accountable for actually implementing the standard bearers of democracy. So that means like the John Lewis Voting Rights Advancement Act, which updates the Voting Rights Act, which was the thing that the US Supreme Court gutted. And it's also the Right to Vote Act, no, the Freedom to Vote Act, that deals with the things like making sure that Election Day is a national holiday. Because when you're seeing this kind of curtailing of early voting, it means that you're requiring blue collar folks, folks who have to punch a clock, having the difficulty of being able to get to the ballot box on that Tuesday when the polls are open. And so it is basically putting the pieces in place that values democracy, that values people's access to the ballot box. And so what it looks like, it means that we turn out to vote. And I think part of what we're seeing here in the 2026 midterm elections, so far what we're seeing in the primary, particularly after the Louisiana v. Calais decision that basically gutted Section 2 of the Voting Rights Act, is that we're seeing this massive voter turnout, a massive uptick that is making representatives go, whoo. Okay, I don't think I want to mess with that. Okay, I think we really need to like not do the redistricting in the middle of an election. We don't need to be doing that. That is wrong. And so you saw South Carolina back off, you saw Georgia back off because of the massive turnout that is happening here. And so it is that what a real representative government looks like means that you go out there and you vote and you vote and you vote and you vote on all of the elections. In the special elections, in the primaries, in the midterms, in the local elections, we have a tendency to only come out for the big presidential elections. But it means that we have to pay attention to what's happening at the local level, what's happening with our school board elections, what's happening with our city council elections, what's happening with our public service commission elections. When we're paying attention to that, then we get a robust government. We get a robust representative democracy. When we do our work as American citizens, it looks robust. It looks really good. It looks vibrant. It looks like we're paying attention to the needs of the people. So it looks like we're paying attention to climate change. It looks like we're paying attention to a livable wage and affordability. It looks like we're paying attention to issues of access to quality, affordable health care. That's what it looks like when we do that work as American citizens and we vote and we make sure that we hold our folks accountable.
0: Professor Carol Anderson from Emory University. She's written White Rage and One Person, No Vote. Carol, thanks so much for being my guest on SeaChange Radio.
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2: Listening to the American Democracy Minute, keeping your government by and for the people. The U.S. Supreme Court's decision August 24th allowing President Donald Trump's plan for the U.S. Postal Service to verify the citizenship of mail-in voters to proceed may not be the final word. The USPS has now released its rules, and pro-voter groups have already challenged them. The majority stay cited the lack of final rules from USPS and DHS, deciding that the 23 state plaintiffs had not yet been harmed. August 21st, the new USPS rules were finalized. UCLA law professor Rick Hassan writes in Election Law Blog, "The court makes it clear that its order allowing the USPS and DHS to issue final rules," now quoting the opinion, "does not mean that any measure taken by the government to implement the order will necessarily be lawful. On that score, time will tell." The Campaign Legal Center, for several pro-voter groups, filed a challenge to the new USPS rules August 25th. Quote, "Since the advent of modern mail and absentee voting as we know it, states have established the governing rules and local jurisdictions have implemented them in coordination with state election officials. Absent express congressional authorization, no federal agency, including the post office, has, to plaintiff's knowledge, ever attempted to dictate the mechanics of mail voting. We've linked the new rules and the complaint at AmericanDemocracyMinute.org. I'm Brian Beal.
3: This is the Science Podcast for July 2nd, 2026. I'm Sarah Crespi. First this week, scientific relations cool in the Arctic. Senior international correspondent Rich Stone talks about rising geopolitical tensions and the effect of these strains on scientific collaboration on the Norwegian archipelago Svalbard, which has been at the forefront for climate research. After that, producer Megan Cantwell talks with researcher Thomas Gernon about how Antarctica got its ice sheets during a time when the temperatures were relatively warm. I've spent a lot of time talking to reporters and scientists about research going on in Svalbard. This is an archipelago that is part of Norway. There's a ton of science happening up there. I've heard about the microorganisms that have been locked in the ice for thousands of years that will definitely not turn us into zombies when the ice melts. Often people who go visit will say, oh yeah, when we leave town, we have to bring guns because of the polar bears. That's classic Svalbard small talk. And then, you know, there's a ton of research being done on the accelerated effects of climate change in this part of the world. Rich Stone, our senior international correspondent, is here to talk about how some rising international tensions are affecting collaborations on this scientific archipelago. This work was supported by a grant from the Pulitzer Center. Hi, Rich. Welcome back to the podcast.
4: Hi, Sarah. Great to be back.
3: What was it like visiting?
4: It was interesting because when I arrived, there was a warm spell on Svalbard. So everything was melting and the snow was impassable by snowmobile because it was too soft, and there was meltwater rivers that were not traversable by snowmobile. So it's really frustrating for me and for the scientists when I first arrived there. Then there was a cold snap and a blizzard, basically, and everything froze back up. And the scientists were like, great, we can finally get back out and do our research. It was so cold. It was so windy and so cold. But for the researchers, like, yes. They weren't trapped in their research stations.
3: I kind of glossed over what I think of as the highlights of the science at Svalbard. What do you see as kind of the notable research efforts coming out of this place?
4: Well, Svalbard is really on the frontiers of climate change. The Arctic is warming much more rapidly than temperate areas, but Svalbard is the Arctic on steroids when it comes to warming. It's warming even faster than the rest of the Arctic. So you have this microcosm of change playing out really rapidly in Svalbard. It's keeping scientists busy trying to keep up with the changes going on there.
3: So Svalbard is part of Norway, but it has kind of this international flavor to it because there are so many research outposts, research stations there from a dozen countries or something like that. How did it end up kind of becoming this place where so many people end up doing science?
4: Svalbard is such a cool history. It was a no man's land until it was discovered by Wilhelm Barents about 400 years ago, and then whalers started using it as an outpost. No countries claimed it for centuries, essentially, until substantial coal reserves were found there. Once it became a valuable strategic resource, countries were like, oh, yeah, we were there first, maybe. And then it was worked out through negotiations that resulted in the Svalbard Treaty. And the Svalbard Treaty awarded Norway sovereignty over Svalbard. But it also had a provision where any country that was a signatory to the treaty, that citizens could come and work there, live there freely. And it had a provision for research as well. It foresaw the value of doing research on Svalbard.
3: There is some kind of political tension playing out in that relationship due to some of the geopolitical shifts that are happening globally. Can you talk a little bit about some of the pressures that are being applied?
4: Even in the midst of the Cold War, Svalbard was this relatively stable, peaceful place where countries got together and did research. The tensions have really started to rise more recently. It's partly a result of the Ukraine war and tensions between Europe and Russia. Russia is one of the treaty signatories. It has a mining community in Barentsburg on Svalbard. It has a former mining community called Pyramiden that is just maintained as a little like tourist outpost right now. And Russia has been active in research on Svalbard.
3: What changed when the war came?
4: Cooperation. Cooperation has essentially ground to a halt because of the Ukraine war. That's one point of tension. The other point of tension is China's aspirations in the Arctic. China has grand ideas about creating a polar silk road.
3: A polar silk road. What does that mean?
4: A polar silk road. Collaborating with countries on communications and shipping and so forth. There's an anticipation that because of climate change and warming, the Arctic Ocean is going to be largely ice-free within a few decades. And so there's going to be anticipated to be shipping routes through the Arctic. And so China, the country, see the opportunity for shipping routes. There is potential for mining, and whether that would take place in international waters. Norway has done its own mapping of mineral resources in its territorial waters. So there are these strategic opportunities that are opening up, but also countries like Norway are quite concerned about Chinese and Russian influence and spying in the high Arctic. That has been a point raised by Norway's intelligence community, for example. So there's a lot of wariness that has really developed.
3: It does seem like when tensions go up, all these useful collaborations that scientists involved in suddenly become suspect, you know, and we see that happening in the US too.
4: They certainly come under scrutiny. Norway takes great pains to say that while it is the sovereign nation that oversees Svalbard, they don't want to impede good science, but they are under pressure themselves. The U.S. Congress, a couple lawmakers in 2024, expressed concerns about some of the research going on Svalbard that China was doing. There's a defense-related institute, a radio wave propagation institute that was doing space physics up on Svalbard, and Congress was worried about the potential military applications.
3: It has kind of unusual access to space, both because of the long nights and also because of the auroras and also because of polar satellites that could be kind of constantly in contact with this area. So there is some space science going on, as well as the glaciology and climate change. Now, you know, we've talked about like the tensions and the suspicions. What has changed about collaboration or the ability to do science in this place?
4: Well, right now, the changes are subtle. Research is coming under heightened oversight. There's a new Svalbard research office that just opened this past spring. There's a new regulation that's going to require scientists to hire registered Norwegian guides when they do research, that some scientists say is aimed at trying to keep better control of what Russia and China may be doing. China is partnering both with the Norwegians at Ny-Alesund, the scientific outpost, and with Russia in Barentsburg. They've agreed to cooperate with the Russians there. So the Norwegians really would like to be able to keep tabs on all of the research going on Svalbard. And one mechanism may be this new provision requiring a research guide.
3: The downside of that, of course, is that you have to pay someone that works for Norway while you're doing your own research.
4: Guides are not cheap. It can be a prohibitive expense for some, especially European scientists who are working on pretty tight budgets, and especially scientists who know Svalbard very well. They've been going to the same field sites year after year, and they're like, why do we need a guide?
3: You also mentioned in your story that there are some restrictions on what's going on with the sea, too, like how people are able to access the sea surrounding Svalbard.
4: This is a recent regulation, actually a prohibition on mapping of the seabed in territorial waters of Svalbard. It used to be de rigueur for scientists to be able to do these bathymetric surveys, hydroacoustic surveys, and now these are largely prohibited.
3: Bathymetric means like topography under the water?
4: Yeah, and it was used recently in the discovery of these underwater methane seeps that could be releasing substantial quantities of methane into the atmosphere.
3: And as you said, this is kind of this like microcosm of the future of climate in the Arctic. It's the fastest moving climate change model we have right now. And not being able to study it in the moment is not great.
4: For the climate researchers, it's like having a hand tied behind their back. They will love to be able to have this fuller picture.
3: I know Russia has access to the Arctic. Does China have another way to access the Arctic and do science? Is this kind of their go-to?
4: Svalbard is their major entree into the Arctic, apart from any collaboration they might be able to get going with Russia bilaterally. I mean, Russia has about 50% of the Arctic coastline running the length of Siberia. But in terms of the ability for China to conduct real research, a lot of it is going on in Svalbard. And China's also interested in getting involved in this new polar drift station that France is launching next month. It's called Terra Polar Station. China's not involved in the first expedition. It's a overwinter drift that scientists are excited about. But China wants to get involved in that down the road. And so it's looking for ways that it can access Arctic research. At the same time, China has a very substantial Antarctic research program. It puts a lot more emphasis down there. But every major political power sees the importance of the Arctic as the climate changes and as the Arctic becomes more accessible. And everybody wants to stake their own positions there.
3: You mentioned pressure from Congress people in the U.S. on some of these agreements that Norway is involved in Svalbard. But is there an other element of the U.S. in this story?
4: Yeah, I mean, the U.S. doesn't do very much in Svalbard. There's a few American scientists there affiliated with other countries' programs. America does not have a research station in the Ny-Alesund like some other countries do. Most of the American research in the Arctic takes place in northern Alaska. But America does have interests in that region. There's a U.S. military base in Iceland, for example. There's obvious sensitivities about China conducting potentially military-related research in Iceland. So that's kind of where the U.S. congressional angle is.
3: I really don't understand this part of your story about these stone lion statues that ended up outside of a Chinese facility at Svalbard. What is this about?
4: So when China started leasing one of the buildings in the Ny-Alesund for its own research station called the Yellow River Research Station in 2004, the Chinese authorities plopped these two stone lions, 1 ton each stone lions, on either side of the entryway for the station. It was meant, according to the Chinese scientists there, as like good fortune, good luck, ward away evil, etc. So they've been there since 2004, and nobody really seemed to mind. Just a few years ago, 2024, a tourist ship came, and tourist ships do visit Ny-Alesund in the summertime. And the Chinese tourists on this boat were there to celebrate 20 years of the Yellow River Research Station. They were waving Chinese flags, and one of the people was dressed in a Chinese military uniform. Norway reacted quite negatively to that kind of exhibition of nationalism and demanded that the Chinese remove the stone lions. They didn't want a symbol of China or any other country, that kind of visible symbol standing out in the Ellison. They wanted to homogenize it as a Norwegian research station with various other countries as collaborators. They demanded the Chinese remove the lions and the plaque identifying Yellow River Research Station as a Chinese station. Just earlier this month, the Chinese did remove the lions and the plaque was replaced with a plaque designated it as part of the Nielsen Research Station.
3: All right, Rich, thanks so much for talking with me.
4: Sure. Happy, Sarah.
3: Rich Stone is a senior international correspondent for Science. You can find a link to the story we talked about at science.org/podcast. And a reminder, this work was supported by funding from the Pulitzer Center.
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0: Earth has gone through many glacial cycles, but one process that's puzzled researchers for quite some time is exactly how Antarctica became glaciated. Around 34 million years ago, big ice sheets started forming on the continent during a relatively warm period. The predominant theory for what could have driven this growth has some gaps. And this week in science, Thomas Gernon and colleagues come up with a model that might resolve a few of these big questions. Thank you so much for joining me, Thomas.
1: Thank you, Megan.
0: I thought first it'd be a little helpful to sort of lay out exactly which ice sheet we're talking about here. There's two separate ice sheets within Antarctica.
1: Yeah, so the East Antarctic Ice Sheet is the oldest and largest ice sheet on Earth today. And so it formed around 34 million years ago. It's of such a scale that if it melted, sea level would rise by about 52 meters globally on average. In comparison, the West Antarctic Ice Sheet is smaller in scale, but it's more vulnerable in some ways in West Antarctica because a lot of the ice sheet is below sea level. And so there's wet-based glaciers and ice sheets, which can effectively erode more.
0: And so in terms of the formation of the larger East Antarctic ice sheet, how do researchers know that it was around 34 million years ago? How did they sort of constrain that?
1: When an ice sheet grows, we have a big change in oxygen isotope ratios. And we see a steep decline around 34 million years ago. Basically, the heavier Delta 180 goes into seawater when ice forms, because the lighter 160 preferentially goes into snow. But actually, in our work, we find that maybe as early as 40 and potentially within uncertainty, even 45 or 50 million years ago, we had some ice assembling in probably high elevation parts of Antarctica.
0: Not as widespread, but sort of the seeds were beginning.
1: Yes, exactly.
0: In the past few decades, what have researchers thought have kind of driven the growth of this ice sheet, particularly at the sort of 34 million year mark?
1: So over the course of the Eocene, which is the geological period, the end of which the East Antarctic ice sheet arose, we had this tumble in CO2 concentrations going to around 600 or 700 ppm at the Eocene-Oligocene transition. For example, 50 million years ago, the concentrations of CO2 in the atmosphere were about 1,600 parts per million, which is just under four times what it is today. So it's clear that there was a large-scale, long-term decline in atmospheric CO2, and that's been traditionally seen as the kind of smoking gun.
0: What have been sort of the gaps in just CO2 declines alone explaining this widespread glaciation across East Antarctica?
1: One of the major mysteries is that if atmospheric carbon dioxide is the only explanation for the Antarctic glaciation, we would expect maybe to see both hemispheres forming ice sheets. We don't actually see land ice forming in, say, Greenland for at least 25 million years after Antarctica. So there's this sort of discrepancy between the North and the South hemispheres. It kind of suggests maybe CO2 isn't everything. And the other interesting observation is we know from sea surface temperature records around Antarctica in the high latitude Southern Ocean that the temperatures were actually surprisingly warm in the ocean for possibly over 10 million years after the emergence of the continental ice sheet in Antarctica. And this is kind of contrary to what you might expect. It's a major sort of enigma why we had unexpectedly warm temperatures when the ice sheet is actually around.
0: What could sort of explain this gap? What else could have helped driven the ice sheet nucleation?
1: When you actually boil it down, they come down to tectonics, plate tectonics in some way or another. For example, the uplift of the Tibetan Plateau, which effectively erodes lots of rock quite quickly and weathers that rock, and that effectively then draws down CO2 from the atmosphere and we have global cooling. The other appealing explanation is also related to global plate tectonics. We're thinking about very long-term geological processes, tens to hundreds of millions of years. Antarctica was once part of a united landmass known as a supercontinent, which was called Gondwana. And the breakup of Gondwana started in the Jurassic. In fact, Antarctica sort of unzipped away from southern Africa. We had full breakup nearer to maybe 160, 150 million years ago. But this process didn't really kind of end until recently, geologically speaking, when we had various oceanic gateways open, such as the Drake Passage between South America and West Antarctica. Once that passage opened up, it allowed basically ocean circulation to pump almost like a coolant pumping cold water around the continent. So that's sort of isolated Antarctica.
0: You mentioned during the Jurassic, it's beginning to break up, but then we're seeing this glaciation 34 million years ago, right? So what is sort of the progression there?
1: This breakup process that happened 130 million years earlier than the glaciation itself. So it's a really long-term process. What we didn't realize before is that after rifting, these convective instabilities actually propagate inboard of the rift at a rate of around 15 to 20 kilometers per million years. That upwelling gives us kind of sustained high topography. So it's a really highly organized, and most importantly, it's a really persistent geological process, but it's kind of hidden, you know, because it's happening beneath the surface. We generated landscape models in our study, which can very adequately reconcile this landscape whereby we have this steep marginal escarpment at the edge of the continent. We have this high elevation plateau. And then given that this is happening, this wave is happening quite slowly, we get the sort of culmination of uplift in the Gambartsev Mountains around in the Eocene period. But we're having this peak kind of erosion pulse and uplift of this critical area of Antarctica, which is the high elevation mountain belt, just at the point when we think the cryosphere is starting to emerge.
0: So it seems like there was sort of a threshold height that this plateau had to meet in order for the ice sheets to spread across the continent. When, in your model, did it sort of reach this elevation that was likely high enough to sustain these ice sheets?
1: When we use these landscape models to reconstruct the topographic evolution, we're effectively reconstructing this lost world, you know, frozen in time. We incorporate those landscapes then into an ice sheet model called PISM. This ice sheet model basically allows us to grow the ice sheet at different points in time, depending on the topography and how it's changed. What we did in those models was we fixed the climate conditions. And the reason for doing that is that we want to understand how sensitive ice sheet growth is to changing topography. We find that we have a tipping point, like a threshold for ice sheet nucleation, which happens around 50, 45 million years ago, whereby we see a complete change and growth of the nucleation of the ice sheet in the Gambartsev Mountains. It's becoming more and more stable due to the increase in elevation, this simple lapse effect, whereby the temperature decreases like by 1 degree for every 100 meters of elevation gained. So very small changes in elevation we were seeing in the models were having a really big impact on the climate.
0: So is it likely that the decline in carbon dioxide also still played a role, that during that period in time, there was enough of a decline for it to spread?
1: Yeah, absolutely. So we find that at a point around 40 million years ago, you get this kind of perfect storm, if you like, when the landscape levels have risen and the temperatures, the global temperatures have fallen and they've met in the middle. And we get this, the ideal mix of conditions to form continental ice sheet.
0: You mentioned how slow this process of uplift is as these waves are traveling. You said like 50, 20 kilometers per million years. When did uplift of this sort of plateau region actually end in Antarctica?
1: It's very hard to say. So it must also be noted that we had active uplift in two of the other primary nucleation sites of the East Antarctic ice sheet, which are the Drawling Maudland Escarpment that I discussed a while ago, and also the Transantarctic Mountains, which are this another enigmatic, very high elevation mountain belt that extends for about 4,000 kilometers along the sort of edge near the South Pole of Antarctica. So there's a lot of uplift that's happening simultaneously at around this point in time. It has been suggested in a classic paper by DeConto and Pollard in 2003 that the ice sheet originated in these three regions, that you had these three sort of bullseye-like nucleation centers of ice that could then at some point coalesce and form a much bigger ice mass. It's almost the perfect scenario for an ice sheet because it's not just the polar latitudes that are cold naturally, but it's also high elevations. And at the edges of this saucer shape kind of region prevents some of the ice leaking or escaping, you know, from the continent or from the plateau. The conditions needed to grow a continental ice sheet are extraordinarily specific. And this process of forming an ice sheet took geologic time to assemble. over future millennia, as ice sheets melt and change, you have, you know, really serious levels of erosion caused by that process. So the glaciers that are liberated and the ice sheets that basically break apart, they modify the bed surface that they're sitting on. The conditions needed to regrow the ice sheet will be completely different in the future. So rather than the paper just being about maybe, you know, how about ice ages start, it's kind of like, here's why once it's lost, it's not very easy to grow back in the same way.
0: This modeling that you did, how does it compare to previous models when they were looking at how the ice sheets might have spread?
1: In the past, I suppose paleoclimate studies have maybe discussed the role of uplift regionally in Antarctica, but perhaps not really thought through this long-term lens. So I think hopefully our study really gets that across, you know, that there is a very long-term uplift processes that are quite important to consider in these models. The other really interesting factor about the Gambart Sev Mountains is that when you're so near the South Pole, you get very little sunlight. So all through the year, you find that the incoming solar energy is quite a low angle. What that means is when you have alpine topography, ice can kind of get trapped behind some of these rocky peaks, and that ice may not see sunlight year round. We figured that this ice trapping effect could be important, and this is something that we incorporated into our energy balance model situation. What the energy balance models show us is how this interplay of climate and uplift play out together.
0: There's just clearly so much work that went into fine-tuning this model, looking into this sort of new mechanism for uplift happening over a longer period of time. Are there other parts of the world that you want to look into, that other mysteries kind of to resolve through a similar lens?
1: Yes, absolutely. I mean, it's also really interesting to me that Greenland, for example, is the other major ice sheet, which is in the Northern Hemisphere, only really started, you know, growing properly in the last 5 million years, arguably maybe 10 million years, so a long time after Antarctica. But equally, the east coast of Greenland has high elevation topography. I'm not saying it's formed in exactly the same way, but it's interesting that there is this high elevation region, and it has been reported that a large degree of uplift has happened over the last 40, maybe 30 million years in the Northern Hemisphere. Maybe that this really finely tuned orchestra whereby, you know, the South and North are actually responding to very slow processes of uplift that were set about in this kind of almost chain reaction way much longer ago. And that's a kind of a tantalizing prospect and one that I think would be really interesting to follow up on in the future.
0: Yeah, I look forward to seeing that. Well, thank you so much for taking the time to speak with me. I really appreciate it. Thomas Gernon is a professor of earth science at the University of Southampton. You can find a link to his paper at science.org/podcasts.
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4: From the Dragon Theater in Redwood City, California, I'm Angie Quero, and this is In Deep, one full hour on one intriguing topic. News item today. A Georgia woman was arrested and held for 3 months for meth possession. That was discovered in a car search, except the roadside drug test was wrong. It was congealed cotton candy. She is now suing the state. That's just an anecdote. It's probably forgotten by most news consumers quickly. But here's a thought experiment. Substitute murder or sexual assault for a drug charge. Change out that 3 months for years or even decades in prison. Make it multiple ruined lives with only a small chance at relief or recompense. Now, you were talking about a breach of American justice that affects up to 60,000 people sitting in prison right now. Writer and law professor Lara Bazelon has experienced firsthand the effort to free the wrongly imprisoned. Now she's followed the story for many of those folks for her new book, Rectify, The Power of Restorative Justice After Wrongful Conviction. The book goes well beyond the occasional headline story of those denied justice finally going free to their happy ending. It examines the restorative justice concept beyond its usual interpretation, and that is where we are going to start. Lara is an associate professor of law and the director of the Criminal, Juvenile Justice, and Racial Justice Clinical Programs at the University of San Francisco School of Law. Lara, welcome.
5: Thank you for having me.
4: So you do have a section in the book that goes into how restorative justice is normally understood by people who even know of it. So let's talk about that first and then talk about what that has to do with the wrongfully imprisoned.
5: I know it's not intuitive. So the way that restorative justice is normally practiced is in situations where you have someone who is considered to be a true perpetrator and someone who's considered to be a true victim. So for example, in South Africa, after the end of apartheid, the country set up a Truth and Reconciliation Commission, and people who had been practicing apartheid and had been murdering and assaulting and torturing Black Africans came up before this commission and testified to the crimes that they had committed. And the people that they had victimized also testified to what had happened to them and had happened to their families. And it was really about fully having all voices being heard, and also this idea that the country really couldn't be knit back together until all of these crimes and these horrors were exposed and there was accountability taken by the practitioners of apartheid. So that's kind of the most dramatic recent historical example. Mm-hmm. If you go farther back in time, Native Americans in our country also practiced restorative justice. And it was a way of, there would be a crime that was committed in the community. And the sense was, no matter how brutal, we're not going to banish this person or exile them. We're going to find a way to bring them back into the community. And so we're going to set up a situation where they are in dialogue with the person that they harmed. And so the idea is that it asks these questions of who was harmed, what are their needs, and whose obligation is it to meet those needs? And in the context that I've just described, it is the victim who was harmed and the offender whose obligation it is to meet the needs in a variety of ways. And then currently, people who've heard of it in the United States, to the extent that we use it, which isn't much, it's generally in the juvenile justice system or in the school system as an alternative to school discipline or as an alternative to charging young people with crimes. So that's traditionally how we think about restorative justice.
4: Mm-hmm. And when we talk about restorative justice for people who've been wrongfully imprisoned, it essentially puts those folks who've spent time behind bars for something they just plain didn't do and treats them as someone who has needs and needs compensation of some kind. But the process also brings in the victims of the crimes for whom that person was wrongfully convicted. How those victims tend to fall out of these stories that we see in the news. So-and-so was behind bars for 22 years. A DNA kit was finally tested, and he has now been cleared of that rape. And we hear about him, and here's the victim who suddenly doesn't know if the perpetrator is out there, feels a great amount of guilt because of what they've been, quote unquote, responsible for, what they feel responsible for. And when you talk about applying restorative justice to this situation, you're talking about seeing to everybody's needs there.
5: You put it really beautifully. And I think for some longtime practitioners of restorative justice, at first it seemed like a pretty hard sell because, as you say, everyone is really a victim in this situation. But at the same time, everyone at one point in the process had been made to feel like a perpetrator wrongly. So you take the person who was falsely convicted of rape or murder, and they've been branded the worst kind of offender and banished from society. And then it turns out that they have been a victim of a horrible injustice. You take the victim of the crime or the victim's family. And as you say, sometimes the victims participated, albeit unwittingly, in the conviction by, for example, testifying because they believed it was their assailant, or even just praying and fervently advocating, for example, for the death penalty post-conviction, and they feel like perpetrators. They feel responsible. And so what you have are people on both sides who faced each other down from opposite sides of the courtroom, but share this trauma and this mutual victimization and also a mutual misbranding of being a perpetrator.
4: Mm-hmm. Well, let's start in the order you do in the book, and we're going to talk about how people get wrongfully convicted in the first place. The numbers are pretty stunning. 45% of those who have been convicted are because of police or authority misconduct. That's
6: pretty hard to swallow.
5: It is really shocking. And so by official misconduct, it includes prosecutors. Many, many of these convictions involve prosecutors suppressing or withholding exculpatory information, eliciting false testimony, doing things that they shouldn't be doing, basically cheating or skirting the rules because they were overcome by a desire to win. And that's also true of police officers, for example, who coerce false confessions from suspects. So yes, it's a staggeringly high number and it's chilling.
6: I know that the motivations in something like that would vary from case to case, but I'm wondering if you found any through line, because, for example, you could just want to win because you're that kind of person. You could believe that this judicial system, if you play by the rules, is not going to convict someone who needs to be convicted. What's the through line that you found with these excuses?
5: It's interesting. I just did some research to write more of a scholarly paper about this. Can I call the symptomatology of this kind of misconduct innocence denying, that you have a group of people who, despite evidence to the contrary, then oftentimes mounts and mounts will turn their face away from the truth. And they're entrusted with all of this power. Prosecutors are the most powerful actors in the criminal justice system. Some people think it's the judge, but it's not. Prosecutors are the ones who decide what charges to bring, whether to charge, and what punishments to seek. The common thread seems to be that, and I don't mean to tar all prosecutors or police officers, because, of course, the vast majority of them are competent and act in good faith. But to the extent that we're talking about this group that is contributing to wrongful convictions, it is a real misunderstanding of their fundamental role. Prosecutors are there to seek justice. They're not in the system to win. But of course, litigation attracts competitive personalities, and we have this tough-on-crime culture that rewards prosecutors who win. Mm-hmm. And

0: be anybody from the authorities involved to the quote-unquote eyewitnesses. That's who else is lying in these pictures?
1: Well, oftentimes the lies do come from the eyewitnesses, and I experienced that firsthand with my client who we exonerated in 2013. The entire case against him turned on the testimony of two eyewitnesses, and they had both lied. It wasn't a question of making a mistake. They had just made up a series of falsehoods and stacked them on top of each other and gone into court and sworn to tell the truth and sat there and lied. And my client did 34 years. So it absolutely happens. And a lot of times it's because of the witnesses.
0: Mm-hmm. And a lot of those witnesses get deals.
1: Yes.
0: And that's a double-edged sword, because if you want people who are in prison and have knowledge of a crime, it seems legit to give them some kind of enticement or recompense for going into court and speaking their story. It seems that's the way that you can dig out convictions where you otherwise may not be able to. But then there's the obvious conflict where if I'm going to get some kind of gift for telling a story, there's my motivation.
1: Right. So I think the key is, you're right, our system operates on a series of carrots and sticks. The problem is, in my client's case and in so many other cases, the benefits that these witnesses were given were not disclosed. And so, again, we come back to prosecutorial misconduct. And in my client's case, the prosecutors had offered these witnesses a lot of enticements and then not disclosed that to defense counsel. And so the jury never knew that, for example, the key eyewitness against my client was getting multiple serious felony charges against her dropped in exchange for her testimony. If the jury had known that, and that had been brought out on cross-examination, in closing argument, the defense attorney could have said, look, she's looking at a prison sentence. She would say anything. You should really question her word. But because the prosecutors held back that information, there was no way for it to be exposed.
0: Lara Bazelon is here with us at the Dragon Theater. You're listening to In Deep. I'm Angie Cuero. The book we're discussing is Rectify, The Power of Restorative Justice After Wrongful Conviction. And the last 34% that we're talking about is mistaken eyewitness IDs. Eyewitness IDs, the science behind them has become clearer and clearer. We fool ourselves. Human memory is faulty by its very nature. It changes over time. In a lot of the cases that you look at, though, or at least two of the most striking ones in the book, these are people who just looked alike. And if you've suffered the indignity and trauma of, for example, a sexual assault, it certainly seems likely that you could make a mistake that simple.
1: Yes, these are the real heartbreakers, because as you pointed out earlier in our conversation, you're talking about a second traumatization when the victim finds out that even though she or he followed every police directive and tried to do their best and truly believed in their heart they had picked the right person, they were wrong. So how could that possibly happen? How could you be so sure? And what's really interesting is oftentimes the more sure someone says they are, the less reliable the identification, which seems completely counterintuitive. So you have to ask yourself, well, how could something like this happen? And one of the cases that I followed closely in the book, as you point out, this woman was horribly attacked, sexually assaulted. There was a serrated knife held to her throat. She thought she was going to die. And when she was given pictures to look at of her assailant, the police told her, we have a suspect in custody. And Janet, being the person that she was, wanted to protect other women, wanted to do the right thing, wanted to help them catch the perpetrator. And once they told her they had arrested someone, her brain went to, he's in these pictures, I just have to find him. Complicating matters was the fact that the true rapist picture was not in the photos, and that it was a cross-racial identification, which is very problematic because so much empirical research has shown that we're just not good at identifying people outside of our racial group. So all of these things came together. And what ended up happening, as you say, is that she picked the person who looked the most like the person who had raped her. And that image fixed itself in her mind as the actual rapist, to the point where when that man was arrested months later, she saw his picture in the paper and had no reaction whatsoever.
0: Mm-hmm. You know, when it came about, and we'll go into their story because it's the primary one you follow throughout the book, but when Janet Burke found out that that was the man that was put away, was not the man who committed that crime upon her, she was told by the police that these were two people who weren't good anyway. And there was that dismissiveness of what had happened to that man. And it made me think about the basis

0: of the judicial system, which we know is racist, which we know tends to prey upon people who are in disadvantaged communities, and just that conviction that if they found themselves in this mess, they must have done something wrong. They're bad people to begin with. How pervasive is that idea?
1: Unfortunately, I think it's quite pervasive. And Thomas Hainsworth, the wrongfully convicted gentleman's attorney, Sean Armbrust, was pointing out to me the other day that even the coverage of the exoneration had that slant. So that when the Washington Post wrote a story about Thomas, they called him an 18-year-old high school dropout. They kind of found the worst, most negative adjectives that they could use and put them in the story about him. And the truth about Thomas is that he didn't have so much as a traffic ticket, and he was on his way to the store to buy sweet potatoes for his mom's Sunday dinner. They didn't write any of that. They wrote high school dropout. And it's this idea that we have to somehow in our minds ameliorate the situation by convincing ourselves that these people's lives were not worth very much anyway, that they were disposable. And there is a real, unfortunately, racial skew to this too, that it's all too easy to look sometimes at people of color, and in this case, Thomas Hainsworth, and say, oh, well, an African-American 18-year-old high school dropout, what kind of life could he have possibly had? So don't worry, Janet, that you made this mistake. And it's just an atrocious way of trying to justify or, as I said, ameliorate a catastrophic injustice and really a crime that was committed against someone else. And the answer is, of course, he could have gone on to do any number of things with his life, including later on in his life, go to school if that's what he wanted, or learned a trade, gotten married, had a family. I mean, this idea that his life is somehow disposable, I find to be particularly obnoxious.
0: Well, you've really straddled a number of professions that are relevant to this. You're a journalist. You write for Slate. You write for some other outlets. You teach law. You've practiced law. With all of that, I wonder if you have any insight into why that seems to be the default position of even what we would consider mainstream, well-intentioned journalism. Washington Post, they garner no benefit from painting him as a high school dropout. What do you think's going on there?
1: I think what's going on is unconscious bias. We talk about this a lot in class and with my students, but people have this short circuit in their brains where they attach stereotypes to certain features, certain attributes of other people, and it's a way to get through life, and it sort of lubricates various situations or makes certain cognitive exercises go more quickly. Mm-hmm. And I don't think that the Washington Post was affirmatively trying to make a racialized commentary, right? Although, as Sean pointed out, I think a month later, they profiled a white exoneree who had also dropped out of high school and didn't mention that, and instead, you know, used these very sympathetic adjectives. But I point that out to show again that I think it's unconscious. I don't think it's an affirmative step to do this. I think that we all jump to conclusions, and because of the history of our country and the nature of those stereotypes and conclusions, they often inure to the detriment of marginalized groups.
0: Mm-hmm. In fact, I want to point out for those who don't have a chance to grab the book right away, they can go online immediately and go to slate.com. Innocence Deniers is an article that you can start with, and there's a parallel article also by Lara that it's 17 different cases that you profile of people who were wrongfully convicted. And again, if we look at those 17, is there a through line? Who do we see being convicted?
1: Well, I do want to just add that since I've done more research, we're now up to 50 that I've collected. So
0: there
1: are many, many more cases. Through lines. What I found really interesting about profiling these innocence-denying prosecutors is that what they shared was a mindset, which was that they were going to win at all costs and stand by convictions under what I consider to be a very lazy theory that 12 people convicted however many number of years ago, therefore it must be the correct verdict. And finality is set in, and we should respect that. What was not common were any sort of attributes. So geographically, innocence-denying prosecutors are very diverse. They're different genders, they're different races and ethnicities, they're different levels of practice experience. And so that part of it, interestingly, was diverse. I think it's the mindset, the win-at-all-cost mindset and the fixation on finality.
0: All right, we're going to take a quick break and get back to Lara Bazelon. Her book is Rectify, The Power of Restorative Justice After Wrongful Conviction. You're listening to In Deep. I'm Angie Coyle. We'll be right back.

0: It's In Deep. I'm Angie Coro. My guest is Lara Bazelon. She's an associate professor of law at the University of San Francisco School of Law, and her new book out is Rectify, the case that you defended. Let's talk first about, he's got a very peculiar name. His name is Cash Register. How did he end up in his situation?
1: Cash was accused of robbing and shooting and killing an elderly man named Jack Sasson when Jack Sasson was getting into his car one morning in western Los Angeles. He found himself in that situation because the police fixated on him, and to this day, we're not exactly sure why. Although I do think that it is one of those situations where when you have a name like that, no one ever forgets you. And that's true for better and it's true for worse in Cash's case. He had a couple of very minor juvenile crimes, I think stealing tire rims off a car and maybe some very inexpensive jewelry. And so he was in their system. But it was never quite clear to us why they were so fixated on him.
0: How did you get onto his story?
1: So this is truly just an amazing series of twists and turns. At that time, I was the director of the Loyola Law School Project for the Innocent at Loyola Law School in Los Angeles. Cash had been incarcerated for 3.5 decades. He had made a friend in prison, a man by the name of Keith Chandler, who was in prison for murder. Keith had become a jailhouse lawyer, very, very skilled in the law, and Cash had come to Keith asking for help with the parole board because every time Cash came up for parole, they would demand that he admitted to this killing and he would refuse to admit it and they would deny him parole. And so Cash was asking Keith for advice. And he said to Keith, "I'm innocent." And then he kind of held up his hands and said, "I'm not expecting you to do anything about that. I'm just hoping you can help me with parole." Keith never forgot Cash and always believed him. And when he got out, he started working for an attorney and advised that attorney to take one of these parole cases, which didn't end up working out. But the attorney was listed on the internet as Cash's lawyer. And I told you, no one ever forgets Cash's name, including the older sister of one of the eyewitnesses in the case. And all these years later, she just typed Cash's name into a search engine. And she was horrified to realize that he was still incarcerated. And then she tried to find out everything she could. She saw that he had a lawyer. She called the office and was able to speak to Keith. And when Keith heard her name, knowing everything that he knew about the case, he knew that this could be a tremendous breakthrough. And then he started reinvestigating it.
0: Where do you come in?
1: So Keith, he's an ex-convict. He was convicted of a murder, not a lawyer. He went to every lawyer that he knew of to ask the lawyers to take this case because Keith dug and dug, and he got to the eyewitnesses, and he was able to get all kinds of evidence that showed that this trial was really problematic. But in the end of the day, no one would take the case, and no one really believed in it. And finally, Keith felt that he had no choice but to file it on his own for Cash. So he filed it pro se. And most of these petitions just get tossed in the recycling because tons of people say they're innocent when they're not. It came before a judge named Catherine Mader in Los Angeles, and Keith's writing and his explanations and the evidence that he brought forward was really compelling to her. And she decided that Cash needed a lawyer. And so she appointed us. And that's how the Innocence Project came to be attached to the case.
0: Mm-hmm.
1: And then when Cash was ultimately exonerated, Judge Mader asked Keith to stand. He was in the courtroom. And she said, "I just want to acknowledge the remarkable work of Keith Chandler and what he did. And that's really the reason why we're here." And Keith actually has gone on to go to law school and pass the bar.
0: So at what point does restorative justice for Cash and for others, when does that enter the picture?
1: It doesn't really enter the picture until after the exoneration. I think a lot of people who are locked up for years go through an internal process that helps them enter into restorative justice with an open mind and an open spirit, which is that they go through a series of psychological twists and turns where they really get to the point where they feel like they forgive the person and the people who wrongfully accused and even wrongfully prosecuted them. So I think a lot of people are able to do that work. But that said, oftentimes it can take months or years for folks post-exoneration to really want to engage in this work because it's very, very hard. And you have to relive the trauma and you have to basically go back to the wreckage of a crash site and work through what happened in these twisted pieces of metal and make a new object together with the people on the other side. And that's something that for a lot of people, it takes a very long time for them to want to get to that place.
0: Mm-hmm. Well, let's talk about, again, back to Janet Burke's story, about how the restorative justice evolved. He spent a long time in prison, and she took a while to become part of the process.
1: Their case was interesting because when Janet was told that she had made a mistake and that Thomas had spent 26 years in prison and the real rapist was a man named Leon Davis Jr., she just went into a vortex of shame and depression and real fear. I think she was terrified that Thomas would be so angry with her, he would come after her or come after her family. She then went into this mode of information gathering, and she formed this relationship with Thomas's attorney, Sean, where Sean explained to Janet how it was that she had made this mistake. It wasn't that she was racist or a bad person, all the things that Janet had been telling herself. And Sean explained about the perils of cross-racial identification, the things you and I have been talking about. And then Janet became an advocate for Thomas in the media. She was allowed to remain anonymous as a sexual assault victim. She gave numerous interviews where she said that she had made a mistake and that she believed he was innocent of some other crimes for which he had also been convicted, based again on other women making mistakes. So she had gone through a little bit of that process. But when Thomas got out, he had to rebuild his whole life. And it was a big struggle for him for a long time. And it was a real struggle for Janet, too, just to grapple with all of her feelings. And so they didn't actually meet each other face to face for about 3 years. The impetus for that was this woman who is really kind of the impetus or the spark behind making this kind of restorative justice a national project, Jennifer Thompson, mm-hmm. who also wrongfully identified someone who had attacked her and formed a relationship with him and wrote this best-selling book called Picking Cotton. Janet had read that book, and Jennifer was getting an award. And Sean approached Janet and asked whether she would be willing to give the award to Jennifer with Thomas, which, of course, would require them meeting beforehand. And Sean asked the same thing of Thomas, and they agreed to have this meeting.
0: Wasn't it in, I think it was Thomas in the book, and it just amazed me that he still had a sense of humor at this point, where he was asked, will you participate? And he was like, what are you asking me? And he was just teasing. And it struck me to have that sense of humor after such an ordeal says a lot of his spirit.
1: He is remarkable. I've spent a lot of time with Janet and Thomas, and he is just such a sweet, gentle person, and he does have kind of a wicked sense of humor. So that didn't get crushed in prison. And in fact, I think it made him a very strong person, both physically and mentally, to survive. He really had to be that way. But he retained sort of his fundamental personality.
0: And one of the things about his particular story that struck me was he went into prison with what I would consider an exceptional point of view. He understood that he was a potential victim from people going after him in prison. He understood he needed to keep a certain distance from behaviors. He knew not to take anything from commissary because he'd end up owing somebody, not even free cigarettes, because who knows what they would extract, you know, as compensation. And he focused on bettering himself physically and otherwise. It speaks of such a personal strength that, again, I wonder about people who don't have it going for them and may never be able to get the justice that they deserve.
1: I know. It's terrifying to think about how many people like Thomas are still there, and there are many of them. But you're absolutely right that he did certain kinds of things that helped him not just survive, but get out physically and psychologically intact. And you see that again and again. And for him, it was two things. It was sports, just his participation in numerous athletic activities and keeping his body in really good condition, first of all, so that he wouldn't be attacked, but also so I think it really helped with him, his mental state. And second, he had a very deep and abiding Christian faith, and he read the Bible, he kept busy, he wrote letters, but he really did a lot of religious work when he was inside. There's an exoneree I met recently who did, unbelievably, 47 years in prison wrongfully. And what he told me was every single day he had the same structure, which is that he woke up, from the time he woke up at 6 until about 11, he painted. And his paintings are absolutely beautiful, and there are hundreds and hundreds and hundreds of them. So he would paint for that block of time, and then he would eat, and then he would spend the afternoon playing sports. And then he would eat, and then he would go to bed, and he would wake up and do it all over again. And it was this structure, this idea that he wasn't going to let the time do him.
0: Right.
1: He was going to do the time. And that's what Thomas said to me, and this is what this exoneree Richard Phillips said to me, this idea that to the extent that they possibly could, they were going to take control of the situation and exert their own structure upon it in a way that was going to leave them in the best possible mental and physical condition.
0: Mm-hmm. Well, you explained to us why Thomas came across as someone as innocent. So from a jailhouse lawyer all the way up through the Innocence Project, how does one go about determining whether you're looking at someone who's genuinely innocent?
1: It's really difficult. I mean, the thing that was interesting about Thomas's case is that he seemed to convince these kind of hardened, seasoned prosecutors that he was innocent very quickly. And that is surprising. So he had to convince three different prosecutors, because the rest of the story is that he wasn't just convicted of raping Janet. He was convicted of sexually assaulting two other women, one in Richmond and one in a neighboring county. So those convictions, because they had no DNA associated with them, had to be overturned through this extraordinarily difficult process. And to have that happen, these prosecutors had to get on board. And they did. Really quickly after meeting him, they felt convinced by the way he carried himself, by his composure, by the way he answered their questions. I believe he took a lie detector test, that he was absolutely telling the truth. He just came across as someone who was completely sincere. But I think that is unusual. And a lot of times, exonerees really have to fight to get people to believe that they're innocent, because as you say, plenty of people will say that they're innocent if they think that that's going to help them. And I will say that as the director of the Innocence Project at Loyola, we did look into a number of cases where people said they were innocent and it turned out that they were guilty. So sometimes you have to really spend time and resources looking into a case and then realize, okay, the truth is not what this person is telling me.
0: Yeah, at every step along the way, you're counting on someone, the first person to hear the story, and then the lawyers who review the story, and whether the prosecutor is willing to take a fresh look at this story. And they cross all kinds of lines. You see conservatives, you see liberals, you see Republicans, you see Democrats who willingly get involved. And I have to say, I fell over and died when I saw Ken Cuccinelli painted in not just a favorable light, but in fact, a very favorable light, really went to bat for someone. Tell us how he got involved here, because this is truly impressive.
1: Ken Cuccinelli II, or as he is affectionately called, the Cooch, was the attorney general for the state of Virginia when this DNA evidence came to light. And as I said, the problem was that Thomas, of course, could have been freed in Janet's case, but he was still doing what amounted to life sentences in these other two cases, and there was no DNA evidence. So these two prosecutors that I mentioned in those two cases went to the Cooch, and they were not optimistic for the reasons that you said. He ran on a law and order platform, and he's very, very conservative. He heard them out, and then he went and looked at all of the cases. And he told me that he's a left brain guy. He's really about the data. So he looked at all of the cases for which Leon Davis Jr., Janet's rapist, had been convicted, and it was over a dozen. And he made charts and he put them up against the wall, and he looked at the five cases where Thomas had been accused and he put those up against the wall, and he saw just a modus operandi down to the words that the rapist used, down to the places that he picked, down to the weapon. And he just became absolutely convinced. And then he saw the two pictures of Thomas Hainsworth and Leon Davis Jr.'s mugshot side by side, which, of course, none of the victims had ever seen because Leon Davis wasn't in the arrays that they were shown. And he felt that they looked so similar that it made perfect sense to him that this had been a mistake and a horrible miscarriage of justice. And the thing about Ken Cuccinelli is that he's an absolutist. So when he believes something, he believes it, and you cannot convince him to the contrary. So once he became convinced that Thomas Hainsworth was innocent, he believed that he had a moral obligation to do everything he could to get him out of prison.
0: Mm-hmm. What did his involvement mean for the case?
1: It meant everything. So he did a number of things that were quite remarkable, particularly in the context of what many prosecutors do, as we talked about, which is simply deny that the person is innocent. I mean, the easy path for Ken Cuccinelli would have been to say, we have these two convictions, 12 people convicted in case one, 12 people convicted in case two. The two victims are not taking back their identifications. These convictions are final. I'm standing by them. He didn't do that. Instead, he went to the governor and said, you need to parole him as soon as possible. When Thomas got out on parole, he was a convicted sex offender. Ken Cuccinelli's next move was to say to Thomas, I want to apologize to you on behalf of the state for what we did to you. Very emotional apology. And then he offered him a job in the attorney general's office. So Thomas, a convicted sex offender, went to work in the office of the prosecutor who was purportedly there to uphold his conviction. And there was a lot of pushback in the attorney general's office about that decision. And once again, Ken Cuccinelli shrugged it off because his feeling was, if I truly believe this person is innocent, why wouldn't I try to do everything I could to make his life better, including offering him a job? Once Thomas was employed, the Cooch went to work undoing the conviction, which meant siding with Thomas's lawyers, which is highly unusual. So the case is called Commonwealth versus Haynesworth, and the V is supposed to separate the sides. What Cuccinelli did was adopt the arguments that Thomas Haynesworth's lawyers were making, and he made them as well. And so essentially, when he stood up to argue in the Court of Appeal, he was making the same arguments that the innocence attorneys were making.
0: How exceptional is that?
1: Extremely exceptional. And what I also thought was really interesting about the argument was that it was a full panel of judges. Usually it's just three, but all of them wanted to rehear this case. So there were nine of them. And some of them gave him a really hard time and said, how can you possibly say that you want us to undo this conviction? Your job is to uphold convictions. And he said, no, my job is to do justice. And this is a wrongful conviction. And I'm not going to stand here and defend it. He showed, I think, a tremendous amount of courage, a kind of courage that a lot of prosecutors don't show. He had a lot of insight into the harm that was done that a lot of prosecutors don't have. And he really went above and beyond and took a lot of risks to make things right. I've never actually seen a case play out that way.
0: And there are prosecutors, attorneys general, who just won't let go and will go through multiple court appearances to make it stick when it's clear to anyone with a brain this was wrong.
1: Yes. In my hometown of Philadelphia, that exact thing happened in this case involving a man named Anthony Wright. He was convicted of raping and murdering an elderly woman named Louise Talley, and he was sent to prison for 25 years. His attorneys had to fight with the district attorney for 5 years, even to get DNA testing, because the Philadelphia District Attorney's Office's position was that Tony Wright was not entitled to it, because he had signed a statement admitting to his guilt, which was extracted from him by Philadelphia police officers who threatened him with serious physical violence. So after all of that happened and the DNA test results came back, they matched another man named Ronnie Byrd. And the reaction of the DA was to agree to a new trial and then try Tony Wright again under a completely different theory. So in 1993, they told the jury that he had acted alone and raped and murdered this elderly woman. In 2016, they went back and told another 12 people that no, he and Ronnie Byrd, who had no known connection to each other, had joined up to commit this crime together, and that Ronnie Byrd had been the rapist and that Tony Wright had repeatedly stabbed and killed Louise Talley. The jurors were back in the deliberation room for 5 minutes. And when they came back, they acquitted him of everything. And the four women said, I am angry. The state never should have brought this case.
0: Wow. I'll be right back with Lara Bazelon. I'm Angie Carter. It's In Deep. Stand by for more.

0: Welcome back. It's In Deep. I'm Angie Coro. Lara Bazelon is here with her book, Rectify. We're talking about restorative justice for the folks who are wrongfully convicted and in some cases spend decades in prison. Drew Whitley in your book, it's just something to hear him say, sometimes I wish I was back in prison because I'm more depressed out here than I was in there. And it speaks to what justice would look like for someone who was wrongfully convicted because it's some attempt to make right such a grievous wrong that it affects their entire life, that there are no happy endings. You don't get out and you're suddenly ready to function and you know how a cell phone works. One person in your book takes 20 minutes to figure out how a gas pump works. It just shows the depth to which real restoration has to go.
1: It really does. I compare it to being reborn because you're just basically naked and defenseless in the world, except that you're an adult. And so you don't get any of the care and the protection that newborns get. And what's even worse is that in many states, you don't get any kind of services or monetary compensation. So even people who are guilty, who get out, they get a parole officer, they get some kind of transitional housing. You're not entitled to any of that in most states if you're innocent. Instead, you just sort of get out and maybe you get a half-hearted apology and maybe you don't, and maybe you get a bus ticket. So on top of all of the psychological damage and often physical abuse that your body has taken, you have no support once you're on the outside. And Drew Whitley is the perfect example of someone who didn't really have a family to go back to, didn't have any money, didn't really have a place to live, and had suffered all of this trauma and didn't have anyone to help him.
0: Mm. So let's talk about what restorative justice looks like. It's a very striking image of people together in a circle with a talking object. If you're holding the object, you're allowed to speak. Otherwise, everyone else has to be respectfully quiet. For that session and for similar procedures, who shows up?
1: So the restorative justice retreat that I went to that was organized by Jennifer Thompson, who we spoke about earlier, who had been a crime victim, who had misidentified the person who had assaulted her. She set up this three-day retreat in this really bucolic place in North Carolina. And her organization had raised money to bring folks who couldn't afford to pay their way. And the people who came were people who had been exonerated, their family members, sometimes their children, their mothers, their sisters, brothers. And it was also the victims of the crime, or if the victims had been murdered, the family members of the crime victims also came. And then there were a few people there who were restorative justice facilitators, psychologists, had a lot of experience in that area. And when I was there, I think there were about 17 of us sitting in this circle together all day long talking about wrenching, anguished experiences and processing a lot of emotions as a group.
0: Mm-hmm. How does that benefit everyone? There's venting. Venting matters. But does it go deeper than that?
1: It does go deeper than that. It's sort of interesting. I mean, I felt when I was listening to different people talk that sometimes what people really crave is they need to be heard, and that goes to the venting piece that you were discussing, but they also want information. They want to know, how could you have made that kind of a mistake? How could you have picked me when it wasn't me and it was someone else? And hearing from the victim, this is what I was going through and these are the procedures and this is what I was trying to do. Having that firsthand information can often be incredibly helpful because mm-hmm. one thing that happens to people when they're falsely convicted is that they're deprived of information and they're sort of left to speculate about how all of these catastrophic things could have happened. And then for the victims, they have this horrible sense of not knowing and assuming the absolute very worst about the prison experience of the person who was wrongfully incarcerated. Now, it's not to say that some people didn't have horrible experiences in prison, but for example, I do think it was some comfort to Janet to know from Thomas that a lot of the experiences that he had taken away had helped him be a stronger, better person. And I think she took some small comfort from that rather than being left to her imagination and assuming that every minute was terrifying and horrific.
0: Mm-hmm. Well, let's go back to Drew Whitley. Did he have an opportunity to experience that? And what did it mean for him?
1: So as far as I know, he did not. Although I do think that Healing Justice, Jennifer's organization, has reached out to him. And I think this is the hardest part of the book. And it goes to one of the stories in the book. Sometimes it doesn't get to people in time, or people are not ready to engage with it. And so people are truly broken and their lives can't be fixed. Well, the story that breaks my heart is the story of Daryl Hunt, because he was wrongfully convicted and then ultimately exonerated. And he did have a fair amount of support. He got married. His lawyer, Mark Rabel, just an exceptional person, basically devoted his whole life to litigating Daryl's case and considered himself to be one of Daryl's closest friends, was able to get a relatively large settlement for Daryl. He set up an organization to help people reenter into society. There was a film made about his case. He traveled and spoke widely, and he seemed like one of those people who really had kind of come out on the other side. But the truth about Daryl Hunt's life was really dark, which was that he had been self-medicating with drugs almost since the day of his release, suffered terrible psychological trauma, which never was really addressed. And then when Jennifer started her organization, Healing Justice, she was close friends with Daryl and she wanted him to be involved, and she invited him to the first retreat. And he was said that he was excited to go and he was supposed to come, and he never showed up. And Jennifer called and he didn't answer his phone and called other people. They didn't know where he was. And then on the last day of the retreat, they found out that Daryl was in a borrowed truck in a strip mall parking lot, dead, because he had shot himself with a shotgun and committed suicide. And that story to me is just so heartbreaking, because this is someone who actually, unlike Drew Whitley, seemed like they had some resources, some family, people who really loved them. And yet, because there was never the reckoning that needed to happen, had been so damaged in a way that I think even to their closest friends was invisible.
2: Mm-hmm. We've talked about all men so far. Does this affect women?
1: Yes, it absolutely does. And I met some remarkable women at this retreat. Women are convicted in different kinds of cases. Oftentimes they are convicted in cases where there was no crime. So, for example, in the so-called shaken baby cases, where they're convinced that the head trauma to the baby was the result of vigorous, violent shaking. And in fact, it's really not the case at all, and that science has been debunked. And so there are a number of women who have done a lot of years for those kinds of crimes who've been released, and I met some of them. There are women who have been falsely accused of murder. I'm thinking of a particular woman who was accused of killing her boyfriend when he in fact committed suicide. So there are, I mean, overwhelmingly the numbers are that most exonerees are men, but there are also absolutely female exonerees.
2: Mm-hmm. And for them, is there any way that the restorative process is different?
1: I think that it's similar in that what they want are answers and also just a connection to the people on the other side and also to other people within their same community. I think being connected to other exonerees is really important. And I think that crosses over gender lines. I also think that they are often, and I don't want to generalize because it's not true of every female exoneree, but really interested in trying to make a bigger meaning out of the experience and becoming advocates for change, advocates for social change.
2: Mm-hmm. Well, we've talked about dealing with the psychology. We've talked about the opportunity event for people to be together. We haven't really talked a great extent about the cash that may make up some kind of judgment against the state or some kind of gift from the state to say, take this out. We're sorry for the injustice. Go make a better life. And you mentioned that that's not available in all states. So it's a matter of law as to where that's available?
1: Yes. So it's a crazy patchwork. For example, if you are wrongfully convicted in Texas and you get out, you are entitled to $80,000 a year for every year that you were wrongfully convicted. You also get an annuity and you get some degree of free college tuition or credits. If you are exonerated in the state of Pennsylvania, you get nothing, zero. And it's simply because the Texas legislature has decided to compensate people who've been wrongfully convicted, and the Pennsylvania legislature has refused to do that. So there are a number of states, I think it's somewhere around 20, where there is just no compensation. And then there are other states that cap the compensation at a ridiculously low amount, $25,000, no matter how many years you did. Or even in Oklahoma, they cap it at $175,000. That's not a lot of money if you've done 20 years. Mm-hmm. So for many of these exonerees, the only way for them to get compensated is if they sue. And they can sue the police department, they can sue the county. Prosecutors almost always have absolute immunity, so it's very difficult to sue them. But the police don't. And in cases of really egregious misconduct, exonerees can win large judgments. But again, that's very dependent on who their lawyers are, the strength of the case, the egregiousness of the misconduct, all kinds of things that are just very variable.
2: I don't know if it's possible to quantify this, but is there any evidence that having to pay out these judgments makes any difference in how police procedure goes on and what gets prosecuted subsequently? Does there appear to be a lesson attached to this?
1: I wish I could say that there was, but I don't think so. And I'll give you an example. In my client's case, he got the largest judgment that the county of Los Angeles ever had to pay out, which was almost $19 million because he had done so much time. He had done 34 years. And I don't see any difference in the way that the Los Angeles District Attorney's Office prosecutes cases. I don't see any difference in the way the Los Angeles Police Department goes after and investigates suspects. So you're looking at a judgment that's huge, and it's not the only one that LA County has paid out by any means. Mm-hmm. And yet I can't point to a change in policy or procedure that seems meaningful.
2: Mm-hmm. I want to talk about the effort that you make putting a book together like this, the effort that the Innocence Project makes trying to, you know, get this fixed. What that is up against in terms of what the public knows about the judicial system and how much the public cares. It just strikes me that we as the general public don't have a lot of opportunities to hear about how it works and why people are unjustly convicted and what it takes to get out of it and all those wasted lives. I'm just wondering what you think is the public perception now and how that might be improved.
1: I do think that the public perception and understanding and appreciation of wrongful convictions and also the role of official misconduct has radically transformed in the last, I would say, 10 or 15 years, and particularly maybe in the last 5 years with the advent of podcasts like Serial and documentaries like Making a Murderer. And it has just opened people's eyes to the failings of the system because the public loves true crime stories. I think we've always gravitated to those stories. And when those stories are also about a wrongful conviction, it's really eye-opening and it educates people. So I actually believe that because of stories like that, the public is much, much more aware of the fallibilities of the system and more willing to believe that, for example, people can commit misconduct or that someone could confess, but it could be false.
2: Right.
1: Whereas we used to think, there's no way that you could go to court and point at someone and say you were 100% sure and be wrong. If you confess to something, you must be guilty. I mean, those are things that I think most people took for granted. And now I don't think that's true.
2: Did you hear, and this goes years back, it was a This American Life episode. One boy was literally convinced over the course of the interrogation that he was in fact responsible for a murder. I think it's one of the most striking pieces of audio tape I have ever heard to hear his cries as he was slowly convinced that he actually committed a murder. That kind of thing has a massive impact.
1: It does. And there was an amazing piece in The New Yorker maybe 6 or 8 months ago about the same thing where the police were able to convince a group of people that they had carried out a murder and none of them had done it. It's really startling the kind of coercion that interrogation can exert on someone, that you can literally be convinced that you did this horrible thing that you didn't do. It's very dramatic when you hear the audio tape and you can kind of peer behind the curtain and see what's going on. Because if you couldn't actually hear those audio tapes, I'm not sure you would believe it.
2: Right. There are cases that you have in the book, at least one case that stands out to me, where the interrogation was not recorded. And essentially, the person doing the interrogation come out and essentially say anything about what just happened in there and be believed because they are the authority figure. And whatever the person being interrogated says about what happens in there is inherently suspect. Do you see those procedures being reviewed now?
1: I do. So that case was truly egregious where you had a detective come out and say this woman, Deborah Milkey, gave a full confession to orchestrating the murder of her son. And she said, I absolutely did not. I denied it throughout the interrogation. And even though he had been instructed to record it, he didn't. And he was the only one in there. And it turned out all these years later that he had a long track record of lying and cheating and doing all kinds of unbelievable things as a police officer to coerce suspects and extract false confessions and commit perjury. There is now a wave of reform around the way interrogations are conducted, in particular requiring that they be recorded. Philadelphia, for example, the Philadelphia Police Department now records all murder interrogations. And again, it's because I think they were getting into a lot of trouble for the way that they were interrogating people mm-hmm. and what they were saying happened and what in fact happened in those rooms. And so I think more and more we're seeing that there's a demand for accountability because we have these outrageous cases.
2: There's so much more I could ask you, but I always like to save this question for last. You're looking at a hard uphill road for everyone involved, for the Innocence Projects trying to sift through all the cases and do all the work, for obviously the people who are incarcerated, for the people who discover that they've given improper, you know, despite their best efforts, having been the victim, now they suddenly see they victimized someone else. With your deep knowledge of that whole picture, what makes you the most hopeful that this will ultimately get better?
1: What makes me the most hopeful is the growing public awareness and also the fact that there's a unifying concept, which is that nobody wants an innocent person to go to prison. Nobody wants that. It doesn't matter whether you're a Republican or a Democrat, a man or a woman, where you live in this country. It's a horror that everybody wants to avoid. So we've done a lot of the advocacy part, which is convincing people that it happens. And we've raised awareness about why it happens. And now what we're seeing is a movement to, for example, elect prosecutors who are reform-minded and who believe that wrongful convictions exist and are willing to set up independent units to investigate old cases. I wouldn't say it's a wave. It's more of a ripple. But starting with the election of Larry Krasner in Philadelphia, a very progressive district attorney who had never prosecuted a case before he won election in 2016, and moving on to people like Kim Fox in Chicago and Kim Ogg in Houston. I could name others. We have people who are exercising power in a just and righteous and virtuous way. And the more that the public is responsive and elects candidates like that, the more I believe we'll see fewer of these cases and also a real effort to uncover them and rectify what had happened.
2: I thank you so much. I thank you for writing the book, and I thank you for making the trek to do the hour with us.
1: I was happy to do it. Thank you for having me.
2: Lara Bazelon, the book is Rectify, The Power of Restorative Justice After Wrongful Conviction. You can also find a lot of her work at slate.com. And you've been listening to In Deep with Angie Cuero. Today's show was produced at and in cooperation with the Dragon Theater. 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Our producer is Carol Lee Hazard. Engineer is Scott McDowell. Associate engineer is Brittany Lee Wagner. Our intern is Melana Kapoor. Our closing music is by David Gans. The InDeep dog is Bear. Our founding producer is Gordon Whiting. Special thanks to Kim Wodecki, Meredith Hagedorn, and Josiah Frampton here at The Dragon. I'm Angie Cuero. Thanks for tuning in to InDeep.

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4: This past week, something pretty great happened here in San Diego, where I live. And I love my people here. I love the people of San Diego. Darth Vader showed up at a public safety hearing. Watch.
5: The Emperor is a fan of Flock, and we must continue utilizing Flock technologies so that we can follow and surveil the rebel scum as they move from playground to playground, from playground to pool, from pool to gymnasium, because we all know that the Flock cameras are not only following the license plate readers, they are following children. They are following children in parks and gymnasiums, and we need this. I need this so I can stalk my ex-girlfriend. Also, it should be known that the people of this town, the pools that want their storm drains cleared, they should not have their storm drains cleared. Because in order to do that, we will have to raise taxes. This is what the Emperor needs. This technology will help us find the rebel scum and their hidden base on Hoth. This technology will help us find Luke Skywalker as he traverses the universe in his X-Wing. This technology is a necessary force.
6: Thank you.
7: It's so good. I mean, I love satire. It makes me so happy when people like this go into very serious meetings. I mean, at least the woman behind him, which might have been my favorite part of that entire video, just laughing every single time he said something that was so absolutely absurd. That, I mean, he really is. But these things are dangerous. They are surveilling us. They're also very much racially profiling. The Flock cameras, they really should not be on the streets. And all of that goes back to a lot of the Trump administration has money in these Flock cameras and Palantir and stuff. They're all connected.
4: But what a great idea to just sort of illustrate how evil this kind of pervasive surveillance is by dressing up as Darth Vader and say, we support Flock cameras.
7: It's so
4: we follow your children. And it's so weird that Republicans, by and large, are just fine with this. The whole don't tread on me people, the small government people.
7: It's wild.
4: The people who hate surveillance. I mean, do you remember when, like, the Republican senators that were questioning Jack Smith, like, flipped out because he got toll records of their phone calls? Not the actual content of them, but just to see who was calling who on January 6th. They're like, this is, un-American, blah, blah, blah. But, like, on the other hand, they're
7: helping
4: Palantir fund this kind of mass surveillance that ICE is using, and they're trading information with airlines to arrest people and following people around and using it to monitor, like, the 15 people in Minnesota they arrested for being Antifa. It's just gross.
7: It's another thing, too, that everyone's just looking at Republicans like, you're fine with this, and things are not going well for them. I mean, honestly, things have been pretty bad in general with a few things. Like last week, we learned that Trump's approval rating had dropped to 33%, which I still think is way too high. And we've talked about this before. I really don't understand it. But MSNBC was starting to air interviews with old Trump voters, like voters at the Iowa State Fair. Some Trump voters, some not. But this is sort of the idea of these voters in Iowa. In Iowa. Check this out.
8: Tell President Trump I
9: resign. That is what I would tell him. Used to be, no matter where you drove, they did it on the corn bales or the hay bales, everything. Trump, Trump, Trump. Every place you went, because we are Republican where we're from. You don't see any now. Driving down here is a 3-hour drive for us, and I'll bet you in a course of time, we probably saw 30 different signs stuck in the ground, out in the cornfield, whatever. You don't see any of them.
10: We've also heard expressions of frustration about President's up and down tariff policy. And even President Trump's most ardent supporters will say that the tariffs aren't working yet. They're just hoping that they will work down the line. That's what we're hearing from voters here at the Iowa State Fair.
4: Yeah, wow. What'd you say?
11: Resign.
7: I know.
4: But I think it's really interesting because we had somebody write into the Good News segment of the Daily Beans podcast saying, I was at the Iowa State Fair. I didn't see like but one Trump shirt, and we didn't see any Trump signs driving around either. And that's something that that particular woman in Iowa also brought up to that interviewer. But I swear to God, when they cut to him on the carousel,
7: he's like, and by the way, it's a little bit up and down with the, oh my God.
4: I would love
7: but that's what it feels like this is now. Our country, everyone's like doom and gloom, and he's like, all right, some cotton candy. I mean, if that doesn't sum up what the hell's going on in our country right now.
4: Ugh. So funny. Got,
7: I know.
4: All so right, funny. Next up, Tim Scott.
7: Ugh.
4: They send out these surrogates who aren't very good at communicating. Went out on the Sunday shows yesterday to try to convince people that the economy is great, that we're in the Trump golden age, and that everything's wonderful, and to try to, they're desperately trying to pin the high cost of everything right now on Joe Biden.
7: It's wild.
4: And it's pretty crazy to watch. And this is especially interesting in light of the new tariffs on Canada and the import of 300,000 metric tons of foreign mystery meat to try to keep prices down, which is cutting into farmers and ranchers. But watch this.
12: But I'm talking about costs, Senator. I'm talking about costs. And American families are also paying more in the wake of President Trump's taxes and tariffs. In fact, Senator Susan Collins of Maine said this: if the administration proceeds with these tariffs, they will increase costs for Maine families, as most businesses will have no choice but to pass on the tariffs to their customers through higher prices. Is she right, particularly given that we have seen that in the past, given the president's tariffs?
13: Well, Kristen, you're talking about a really important issue of costs. Let's look back at the original sin of cost in America in the last 8 years. It goes to Joe Biden, who took inflation up
12: 21%. President Trump has been in office for 2 years.
13: While he was president.
12: Hold on, Senator. President Trump's been in office for 2 years.
13: Let me finish. President Trump has brought inflation from a sky-high 21% over the Biden years down to under 5% and right now hovering near 4%.
12: Wait, inflation was at 3% when President Biden left office. It's at 3.4% right now. And the average household has paid $1,000 more in 2025 due to the tariffs, Senator.
13: Let's not forget the truth. The truth tells a great story. On the first piece of legislation in 2021, the Inflation Reduction Act that we should all laugh at took inflation to 9%.

0: by letting them keep more of their money, but voted to take money, not out of the rich people, but out of the working class waitresses.
1: But hold on,
0: just
1: Senator,
0: last year, for
1: Senator, these are the facts. When President Trump took office, inflation was at 3%. It's now at 3.4%. Gas prices are over $4 a gallon, up over a dollar from a year ago. President Trump's tariffs have cost American households nearly $2,000. He promised he was going to bring prices down on day one. Did he break that promise? Prices have gone up.
0: Well, good news is you don't disagree with the fact that Joe Biden brought 21% extra cost on the American families. We do
1: but
0: agree.
1: But we're not
0: that
1: talking about
0: President
1: Joe Biden, though. The Biden administration is over. This
0: jobs.
1: Is the Trump. We're 2 years into the Trump administration.
0: It's a contrast, Kristen. At the end of.
2: I mean, she did okay there.
3: Good for Welker.
2: She did. Yeah, she did all right. She did all right pushing back. Like, look, Joe Biden was before. I wish he would have pushed back on the 21% inflation number. That's
3: no kidding.
2: Not real at all. He kept repeating that. It was never anywhere near 21%. But he wants us all to believe that Trump has brought inflation down when it's actually come up from when. And it was actually 2.9% when he left office. And now it's 3.4%. Along with gas prices and pretty much the price of everything else, because we can't get oil through the Strait of Hormuz because of Donald Trump. Yeah. And I also want to just correct the record here. The Inflation Reduction Act was passed in 2022, not 2021. I was there when it was signed at the White House, and it immediately started bringing inflation down. You can actually go look at the charts of inflation and see exactly in September 2022 when the Inflation Reduction Act was signed, and you could see the bars going down, and then it ended at 2.9% at the end of his term. So it's just all bullshit, and I truly don't think it's going to work. I don't think you can lie your way out of high gas prices, high energy prices, and high food prices.
3: Yeah, not anymore. People can see it. The receipts are right down in front of them. Thank goodness. You know, ranchers are also pissed. I mean, you're losing so many voting blocks for this administration, for this president. They're actually mad at Trump because, and we covered this a little bit in more depth on the long beans, Trump wants to import foreign beef into the country now. So is it cocoa? K-O-C-O? Is that cocoa?
2: I'm not sure. But
3: we think it is. So yeah. Coco's reporting, and we'll bring it up here. Oklahoma ranchers and lawmakers oppose President Trump's tariff-free beef imports. Oklahoma cattle producers and lawmakers are urging President Donald Trump to reverse a policy allowing 300,000 metric tons of tariff-free beef imports, citing concerns over its impact on local ranchers in the state's agricultural industry. So this is a problem. This has been a problem for a really long time. Like, I do not like Tommy Lauren for anything, but she also has really argued for the ranchers of, like, we need to be using American beef. I just wish they would not be putting the drugs and the steroids that they're putting in them to keep them fresh, because we have a problem with that in this country. However, she has at least argued they need to be labeled so we know where they're coming from, because it's a little bit scary when you don't know where your beef is coming from or if it's actually ground beef from a cow.
2: Right, yeah, because that we actually had that back-to-back with the story of Trump spiriting away, you know, hundreds of wild horses, which are, it's illegal to slaughter them, but selling them using a loophole at like $25 a head and shipping them off in the night to slaughterhouses.
3: Yeah.
2: And, but according to the Times, that meat is being packaged and sold overseas.
3: Right,
2: but now we're
3: Canada.
2: Importing meat from who knows where, and it's only ground beef, by the way. It's not steaks, it's not you know, anything like that. So that's
3: everything we already have recalled. Jesus,
2: waiting for that other shoe to drop. But that, and you know, we've Project 2025 meant to dismantle food inspection, and now we're here with poisoned blueberries and poop lettuce and like everything, like you it's like, what can you eat? Like, I think I posted the other day, I was like, so I don't even know what food is safe now, but at least it's really expensive. Like,
3: yeah, it's true. I made a video on Instagram of me making ice for breakfast.
2: I saw
3: and
2: that.
3: Then, no, a lot of people didn't watch the end of the video because the end of the video is an article about like them hacking water systems. And so you can't even drink or make ice from your water anymore now in like several states. It's really horrifying. This beef thing is an issue though.
2: It is, and it's interesting that, you know, I mean, thanks, Tommy Lahren, for speaking up.

0: now, but it's a very Republican thing to not give a shit until it impacts you.
1: Yeah.
0: Personally. And so I think that's what I see there with happening with Tommy Lahren. But Business Insider is reporting this. The National Cattlemen's Beef Association, which represents more than 175,000 cattle producers and feeders, said on Friday that the strategy would do more harm than good for the industry. Earlier that day, Trump said the U.S. would allow up to 300,000 metric tons of beef to be imported with no out-of-quota tariff over the next 90 days. Today's announcement is not helping producers. That's what the association said on Twitter. It went on to say it's not about putting their finger on the scale for one cattle industry group or another. It is 100% about the 74 days between now and the midterm elections. So yeah. Even the Cattle Ranchers Association recognizes this as a ploy to prop up or keep down beef prices for the next 74 days.
1: And then we go back to the whole thing of, I guess they didn't care about any other issue until it happens to affect them. And now they're bothered by it. Mm-hmm. The rest of us saw this coming. We warned the farmers. We warned the cattle, the cattle farmers. We warned you all during the last election. This was coming to your backyard. It was coming to your ranches.
2: First created during the Civil War, the military newspaper Stars and Stripes has for decades independently reported on issues important to the country's men and women in uniform. And now the paper is facing a new challenge, alleged interference and overreach by the administration. Several fired leaders of the paper have spoken out saying the Pentagon, under Secretary Pete Hegseth, is working to limit its historic independence. Joining us now, Democratic Senator Ruben Gallego of Arizona. He's a combat veteran who served in the United States Marine Corps. First, welcome back to the show. Tell us more about the Stars and Stripes and what is happening with it and what you're hoping to accomplish here.
3: Well, look, for many of us, Stars and Stripes was really our only world that we could read. We had no access to the internet. We had no access to cell phones. Frontline troops like mine were basically thrown out there. And once in a while, whenever we get some kind of PX delivery, the Stars and Stripes would be there. And then especially for some of us Iraq War veterans, it was Stars and Stripes that were very essential in kind of breaking out what was happening among the Army and the Marine Corps when it came to armaments, when it came to the fact that IEDs were killing us. And then also was very key to informing us about what was happening, when it came to PTSD. And now what's happening, because this is an independent arm, reporting arm of the DOD on its own publication with expertise dealing with the military. It is one of the few places that is actually keeping in check the Department of Defense. And that is what scares them. And that is what has consistently scared them. And this is not the first attempt at this either. They actually tried to do this in the first Trump administration. And the reason why I'm again involved is because I'm the one who authored the bill to actually protect the Stars and Stripes, because they know anything that is going to, keep, Pete Hegseth in check is a threat to them, because these guys are the people that know how to do it. These, many of them are former military people. They have expertise that cannot be matched out there, and they're trying to gut them because they're afraid of the skill set that they have.
4: So, Senator, is this latest firing of the editor as cut and dried as it looks, which is Stars and Stripes was reporting on the conditions on the USS Abraham Lincoln, as other media outlets had, President Trump calling that story fake news, but the sources were family members speaking on the record and in public about what they were hearing from the sailors on board that ship. Stars and Stripes reports the details of that. The editor is fired because Pete Hegseth didn't like the truth getting out.
3: Absolutely. Like, Pete Hegseth is afraid of what Stars and Stripes is not just going to discover about the USS Lincoln, but potentially about other deployments, about, the conduct of this war, about the fact that, Iran bombed Bahrain and essentially created an environment where we couldn't even resupply our most modern warships. Stars and Stripes, again, has expertise that Pete Hegseth doesn't have. And the last thing they want is somebody to actually point out how incompetent the Secretary of War is and how dumb this president is in the conduct of this war. And it's only going to extend out further. We know that there's purges of generals that's happening right now. Stars and Stripes has both the reputation among the military, among veterans, as well as among the generals that are going to come and start talking to them about what's going to be happening in the future, what's happening with all these purges, that it does scare people like Pete Hegseth. It does scare, the president, because he knows that once they start losing support of the military and their their families, you know, they're going to start getting down to 15% approval, at least, you know, as low as they're going right now.
5: Senator, and kudos to the Stars and Stripes, because even this week they're still breaking news about families who've been posted to Bahrain being told to find permanent accommodation, even though that costs them a lot of money. So they are still doing their job. Another thing that seems to concern the Pentagon clearly is actually the American public finding out the true numbers of casualties from the region, whether it's people who have been injured or people who have been killed. And their reporting seems to be, the public reporting from the DOD seems to be a kind of mixture of trying to find clever ways to hide the numbers. Do you think the American public is fully aware of the cost to American troops of this war?
3: Oh, absolutely not. Again, this is why they are afraid of Stars and Stripes. But also, it just tells you about the mentality of this president. I'm not sure he's actually hiding the numbers because he's afraid of the public perception of the war. He's hiding the numbers because he's afraid of the public perception of him. He doesn't want to be known as someone that lost, quote unquote, more troops than Joe Biden, or than, you know, whatever comparison he wants. Because this is all about ego. It's not about our national security. It's not about the men and women that are in danger. And just because you don't have, you know, hundreds and hundreds of men dying and women dying, you do have a problem when you have, you know, thousands potentially of people that are being hurt. Because of TBI, different types of blasts, different types of PTSD that they're going to end up dealing with in the future. But again, this war is not being conducted in the interest of this country. This war is not being conducted in a rational manner. This is all about the president's ego, trying to figure out how to win a war without actually losing his base, trying to win a war without actually trying to go deeper, which I agree we shouldn't, but at the same time trying to save face and conduct this all in this environment of an election. This is the worst situation we could have, and now they're trying to take out the one publication that could clearly cut through the line and really give us a perspective of the service member, something that's been important for us, was important for me during the Iraq War, and has been for generations for so many military service members.
6: Senator, you mentioned the upcoming election. Let's shift now to mail-in voting. I know a concern of yours, the Supreme Court gave a helpful ruling this week. Trump administration, not the final word, but we're back to the lower courts here. And there's real alarm that, you know, we're near the end of the primary season. Early voting in, I think, the first state is North Carolina, starts in just about a week's time. You know, the president himself votes by mail. But yet he has been a sharp critic of this practice. How do you see here, you know, what do you see here as the Republicans play to try to curtail Americans, frankly, right to the franchise?
3: Look, when you're losing the argument, when you have nothing to talk about, you know, gas is still high because of a stupid war. Food is now expensive and also dangerous. We have so many FDA recalls, I can't even fathom, you know, what we have to do to actually have healthy food right now. Cost of electricity is up. So instead of actually trying to change the direction of the American public, instead of trying to make people feel better or trying to actually, you know, put some money in their pockets, what you're trying to do is basically change who can vote or make it more difficult. Now, in Arizona, we've been voting by mail for almost 40 years. It was a program actually started by Republicans to make sure that seniors could vote. It has been expanded ever since then. And consistently, what we have seen is that both Democrats, Republicans, and Independents support early voting. They support it and they trust it. This president does not trust it because he believes that somehow he lost the 2020 election. The fact is, it's everyone else around him that continues to encourage this. And first, it's going to be vote by mail. I fear this could also go to vote counting afterwards. And this is why every time the Supreme Court acts in the way it does, gives this president a little, he kind of just keeps grabbing more and more. So, you know, the election cycle is going to be bad for Republicans. It's going to be bad for this president, because he's just deeply unpopular, and instead of changing his way and trying to change the trajectory of the Republican Party, he's just going to try to change how people vote, and I fear potentially how people count.
7: Senator, despite the deep unpopularity of Donald Trump in many of these swing states, in states that aren't even swing states like Arkansas and Mississippi, if you looked at a generic ballot, you know, it's clear that voters are very angry with the Democratic Party as well. And I've been out there talking to voters in states like Georgia. They're not so happy with the Democrats either. How do you think this kind of revolt in the Democratic Party and the base and the divide between the progressives, the left, the DSA, and the more establishment traditional Democrats, how is that going to play out in some of these swing states and in a state like Arizona?
3: Well, I think what's going to play out is that the voters are going to give Democrats another chance. This whole DSA, progressive stuff, that is like the field of nerds. The everyday voter doesn't think that deeply about, you know, the interplay of our politics. They care about dropping the kids off at school because school's starting in a lot of places. The cost of actually, you know, school supplies going up, the cost of childcare, the cost of food, all these things, right? What they care about is what are the Democrats going to answer to that? So they're going to give us a really good opportunity in 2026 and potentially 2028. And if we don't answer to that, then they will actually turn around and look for other options. And that's what happened in 2024. We did not answer the call to the voter, and they went and found a horrible option in Donald Trump and the Republicans that they elected. 2026, they're going to give us one more chance. If we prove that we are with them in their fight, if we prove that we understand the struggle that they're going through right now, and it is really hard out there for these men and women, they're working so hard and they're working the hardest they ever have, and they have the least amount in return. There's nothing more frustrating as someone who grew up poor when you work so hard and you come home and you're sweaty and you're tired, and it has done nothing to help your family. And that's what everyday Americans are doing. So the Democrats have to answer the call in 2026. And if we do that, then we'll get rewarded with 2028 also.
8: And every one of those voters should look at the policies over the past 2 years and be horrified that working Americans are being punished at every turn. But here's my question. You look at Donald Trump's approval ratings, they're low. In many polls, the Democratic Party's numbers even lower. The brand is lower. I can tell you, I hear it all the time, and I'm sure you may hear it also from people who voted for Donald Trump. And they'll say, ugh, he's crazy. It's just chaos and it's wild, and they always follow up with, but my God, look at the other side. Look at the other side. Just think how bad it would have been. Now, I could explain to these people for 5 hours why it's much worse now than it would have been, but that's not going to persuade them. They still have a deep-seated problem with the Democratic Party. So much so that it eclipses the nightmare of a lot of these decisions over the past year and a half that work against their interests. So what is wrong with the Democratic Party? How does the Democratic Party turn that around so people can say, Donald Trump, his policies are disastrous, Democrats can do better? How do we get to that point?
3: Look, Democrats need to get us out of war and get prices lower. That's it. We do that, we win. We don't do that, we lose elections.
9: Current and former top military leaders are sounding the alarm and delivering an urgent and dire warning about the Trump regime crippling our military readiness, crippling our military, and making the United States weaker than it's ever been before. In the past 24 hours, we have learned the following. It seems that U.S. Army Chief of Staff, four-star General Randy George, who was the most respected member of our military, who was fired in April by the Trump regime, he was launching an investigation into the Apache flyover of Kid Rock's home. And that was one of the main reasons why Pete Hegseth, along with one of his goons, an individual by the name of General Chris LaNeve, a very jealous and not so respected general within the military, worked together to team up to force out the very well respected Randy George, the Army Chief of Staff. Currently, there is no Senate confirmed Army Chief of Staff, and numerous other top generals were forced out and fired by Hegseth as well. Here is what the Washington Post reported. Hat tip to Dan LaMuth, who's been getting some incredible scoops. Exclusive. Days before General Randy George was fired by Defense Secretary Pete Hegseth in April, he was advised by another officer to drop the investigation into the Apache helicopter flyby at Kid Rock's mansion. That officer is General Chris LaNeve, who is now vying for the job. LaNeve is working with Hegseth to gut the cutting-edge drone program that learns the lessons from Ukraine and that was pioneered by General Randy George. And they are focusing on a back-to-the-basics approach to focus on what they refer to as a warrior ethos fueled by testosterone and not with technology. So here's what LaMuth and Washington Post report. One person familiar with the matter told the Washington Post that General Chris LaNeve said directly to General George, Randy George, the former Army Chief of Staff, that Hegseth did not want the investigation to proceed into the Apache helicopters who did the flyby of Kid Rock's home. Two others said George told colleagues about the encounter with LaNeve and seemed very troubled by it. Hegseth's team intends to nominate LaNeve to be the Chief of Staff and is actively coordinating with Senate partners to lock in the optimal moment to do so, is what the spokesman Sean Parnell said. The Army has no confirmed Chief of Staff as of now, and we do believe there are Republican holdouts, even MAGA Republican holdouts in the Senate, because Randy George, from Iowa, by the way, was a very popular general, probably the most popular general and most well-respected and decorated general in the United States Army by far, and in the United States military probably as well, who was forced out. Now, this comes at the same time that Lieutenant General Kellogg, or former Lieutenant General Kellogg, who was at one point in time Trump's special envoy to Ukraine and Russia, but then Putin said, "We will not negotiate with you." So Trump removed him from that post and he just became the envoy to Ukraine. He's calling out Kushner and Witkoff as being horrible negotiators as well. Just a fact about Kellogg, I'm not a fan of Kellogg at all. I do want to note that he served 36 years though in the military, and his service included the command of the 86th Airborne Division. He says a lot of neocon warmongering stuff that I don't agree with, but I do think it is noteworthy what he is saying right now about the Trump regime. He was a top member of the Trump regime. He says, "Witkoff and Kushner have never seen war like in Ukraine. They may know real estate, I do not. They do not understand war, Russia, the enemy, or the human cost. Putting them in these talks is a mistake because this is not their skill." He goes on to say, "On Independence Day for Ukraine, no official U.S. representative came. Finland's president came to Ukraine. Britain's prime minister came. You cannot negotiate Ukraine's future without seeing Ukraine at war. I came as a private citizen. You need to see what Ukrainians live through." Hey, Kellogg, did it ever occur to you that Donald Trump wants Ukraine to surrender to Putin? He wants Putin to take over eastern Ukraine? You want to talk about Independence Day, Kellogg? On United States Independence Day, on our 250th anniversary, Trump spent 90 minutes on the phone with Vladimir Putin. I'm just giving you my opinion protected by the First Amendment, which you can feel free to disagree with. But I believe Putin and Trump on that call were hatching out a plan to tap Zelensky along by having Trump pretend to give Zelensky Patriot interceptors or Patriot interceptor licenses, which Trump promised at the NATO summit in Ankara, Turkey. And then when July was concluded, to say, "Oopsies, we're not going to give it to you. Sorry, we don't trust you. We're not going to give you the interceptors," to allow Putin to be able to build up even more ballistic missiles and to tap Zelensky along and say, "Can you stop blowing up some of these tankers and other Russian ships? Don't you want those interceptors, right?" And then drag Zelensky along and then say, "Oopsies, we're not going to give it to you." Kellogg goes on to say, "Russia did not want me on the negotiating team. Washington should have told Moscow, 'You don't choose our negotiator, we do.' Instead, they let Putin shape it and brought in his friends. I wanted to handle both Ukraine and Russia, but the president decided otherwise." People talking about business deals with Russia are being foolish. Putin sells them his world. They buy it. He tells them, I'll give you a Maserati. And they believe him. Some negotiators need to step back and look at reality. I mean, is that the former envoy to Ukraine and Russia accusing the U.S. negotiators of taking bribes? Publicly, it sounds like that's what he's saying. And then he goes on to say, U.S. defense giants like Lockheed Martin fear giving Ukraine licenses for their IP. I think this is the wrong business call. Ukraine can move faster and build better fixes. I will tell Trump what I think he should do. Give Ukrainians a chance. Who do you think is telling Lockheed and Raytheon not to give the licenses? You don't think that they would give the licenses if they were able to control all of the IP in perpetuity or for at least the next 50 years? It would actually benefit them, in my opinion. In my opinion, Trump is the one telling them, do not give those licenses. You want the billions of dollars in government contracts? Go along with what I'm saying, and I'm going to blame it on you. It's a cowardly Trumpian thing to do. It should also be noted that MS Now reporting that Pete Hegseth has faced a record number of military conscientious objectors. Troops fighting against Iran and alleged drug smugglers say they are being asked to violate international law. Organizations that help service members apply to leave the military as conscientious objectors are seeing a large increase in concerns over U.S. military strikes against alleged drug boats targets inside Iran. One service member is concerned the military blew up bridges in Iran that were not military targets. Another thinks Pentagon leaders are not doing enough to prevent civilian deaths during airstrikes inside Iran. Yet another asked questions about how the military knew it was not killing civilians when launching missiles at boats it believed were trafficking drugs. MS Now spoke to five troops who want out of the military because in recent months it challenged their moral beliefs. And it talks about how 6 months into this war, we're seeing record high conscientious objector rates, the highest that Mike Preisner, who runs a hotline to help service members file as conscientious objectors at the Center on Conscience and War, said his group has seen applications increase by 6 times their normal rate since Epic Fury, and it's the highest at any point in the past 25 years. We're hearing other leaks from top military officials. The Washington Post reporting how U.S. weapon shortages from Iran war are alarming allies confronting China, but concerns are especially growing within the Pentagon and amongst our military leaders who are overseeing the regions and the countries in Asia and our military capabilities there. One U.S. official says more than 30 ships that were supposed to be in the Pacific had been shifted to the Middle East during the war. Now, Putin obviously sees weakness. It was reported that CIA Director John Ratcliffe flew to Moscow, and the Wall Street Journal says, to give a warning, not about Ukraine, but about NATO countries. Don't attack NATO countries or else, Putin responded by immediately hacking Norway and launching a major hack. China responded by launching a major hack at the United States Senate, the Federal Reserve, and other agencies, which the U.S. claims it stopped the China hack, but we know that the U.S. lies about everything. Putin, and I believe along with Belarus, planning a massive strike and a massive northern front invasion of Ukraine during the winter. You can see the troop formations heading in that direction. There are some military officials warning that they believe that Putin may use tactical nuclear weapons in Ukraine. It's clear that both Putin and China and North Korea see the United States as weaker than ever, having run out of weapons, having run out of interceptors and Tomahawks and attackums. And I mean, as this article explains, 30 ships that were supposed to be in the Pacific shifted to the Middle East during the war, not returning. and the main aircraft carrier in the Pacific, the USS George Washington, was forced to leave because the logistics were so utterly awful. I showed you General McCaffrey's statement as well yesterday about how the logistics of the United States military has been so crippled, and Iran was able to just piece by piece surgically rip apart U.S. Logistics and the ability of the U.S. to even provide food and mail and basic necessities to our service members. Look, Donald Trump is someone who's bankrupted most things he's touched in his life. He's bankrupted company after company, entity after entity. So it's not a shocker he's bankrupting our military, and he doesn't consider, and he doesn't have the right leadership that considers real basic stuff when it comes to like logistics. For Trump and Hegseth and people like that, that's boring stuff. That's not being lethal. Hegseth yesterday did a deranged presser where he said, this is the warrior ethos. The world is watching and they see how strong we are. Here, play this clip.
10: You see, a military that downplays its frontline heroes to avoid uncomfortable political truths only projects weakness. The world watches how we treat our heroes. When they see a United States that fiercely defends, champions, and unties the hands of its warfighters, a country that corrects injustices and honors valor at the point of friction, they see an ironclad resolve of an unbreakable republic.
9: Yeah, actually, the world sees how weak we are. We've never been weaker as a country right now, and that's on full display. By the way, speaking about those conscientious objectors, that follows the report by ProPublica 2 days ago about how top commanders told Hegseth not to cut civilian protection programs that would avoid civilian casualties and war crimes, but Hegseth ignored what the generals were saying, and he cut the civilian protection programs, and it was predictable that you would see war crimes with Hegseth doing this stuff. You saw the war crime, for example, in Manab, 168 little schoolgirls slaughtered. In Le Maire, like 16, 17 young girls playing volleyball slaughtered in the first day or so of the war. That's Hegseth for you.
11: Let me cut right to the chase. Judge Cooper, after a two-hour hearing late yesterday afternoon, is likely to enter some sort of stay or injunction to stop Donald Trump's Board of Trustees of the Kennedy Center from changing its name and slapping Trump's name all over the plaza or the Kennedy Center and demolishing it. I think he's left with no choice. He did not get straight answers out of the Board of Trustees lawyers. They were about as straight as a corkscrew. And while they were having a serious conversation about the trustees and whether they had properly exercised their fiduciary duties of the public trust to protect the Kennedy Center, you've got Howard Lutnick inserting himself as the Commerce Secretary into the middle of all this. Well, I'm involved because commerce also has tourism. What are you even talking about? You're not on the board, and there's 30 members of the board. Your wife is on the board. You shouldn't be free to speak at a board meeting, yet you took over the board meeting completely that happened on August 13th. We have the minutes, we have the notes, and he's giving some sort of rambling press conference trying to justify in his own gibberish the threat to destroy the Kennedy Center if Donald Trump doesn't get his way and get his name on it. Judge Cooper said in the hearing, basically the first half of your filings is complete nonsense and non-sequitur and not related to the issue. If you don't have the statutory authority under Congress to change the name and memorialize or honor anyone else other than John F. Kennedy, the fallen president, then it doesn't matter how many stories you tell me about it's crumbling, it's falling down, there's concrete. It's all bullshit anyway. I just interviewed Adam Klasfeld, who's on the ground, who took a tour of the Kennedy Center. They're still giving tours to the public. If it's so dangerous, why are they still giving tours? I got the receipts. I got the Lutnick clips. I have the Joyce Beatty after the hearing clips. And we are just waiting. All they're waiting on is the final order from the judge, which would be, I think, an administrative stay. I'd be shocked if he doesn't do it. You're on Legal AF to kick off Friday morning. This is a fast-moving story. You're going to want to stay close to me, stay close to Legal AF here and on Legal AF Substack as well for a live update. But we know where the judge is at. I mean, he keeps his cards very close to his vest. But he did not like, and he was trying to cut through the blather, the comments made by the Board of Trustees lawyer that had absolutely no evidential support. Wasn't supported by an affidavit, wasn't supported by a document, a piece of evidence, nothing. Just naked argument of counsel. The judge says, all these comments you're making is nonsense and does not help me make my decision about whether you have the right to do what you're doing. And if there is a trial within the trial, there is an issue within the issue. And the judge is grappling with discovery and how much discovery to give to Representative Beattie's side. The emails, the text messages, the depositions, sworn statements under oath, documents exchanged among and between the Board of Trustees, all under Donald Trump's thumb. Let's get the text between Trump and Lutnick, Lutnick and his wife and somebody else on the board and the staff of the Kennedy Center. Let's get all, and a Paolo Zampoli. What's he doing on the Kennedy Center? Because he introduced Melania to Donald Trump back in the 1980s. He gets to be on the Kennedy Center and promoting putting Donald Trump's name bigger than John F. Kennedy on the Kennedy's own center. Get the discovery, judge. And the main issue there is whether the board, which is a group of fiduciaries, meaning these are human beings that have responsibilities to other human beings to protect them, duty of loyalty, duty of prudence, in order to make decisions, not in their interests, never in their interest, only in the interest of the beneficiary of that fiduciary relationship, right? The subject of that fiduciary relationship, the trust, the public trust here. Judge Cooper should allow the discovery, and eventually, I think there should be a motion to remove the Board of Trustees and put in a receiver to keep an eye on the Kennedy Center and make sure it doesn't get knocked over in the middle of the night. Make sure names not changed in the middle of the night. Make sure, that here's the trial within the trial issue, make sure the finances are being properly managed, that they're not intentionally, the board, intentionally putting a stranglehold over the finances of the Kennedy Center, squeezing the life out of the Kennedy Center, squeezing the life out of the fuel line, the oxygen line, the fundraising line, intentionally, right? Setting fire to the building intentionally in order to have Donald Trump rescue it as the only fireman on the block with a hose that works. They're saying, we need Donald Trump because we can't fundraise without him. It looks like the fundraising, according to the Washington Post, was doing just fine until Donald Trump took over. As soon as he put his name on it, programming dried up. People wanting to perform at the Kennedy Center dried up. Ticket sales dried up. That's why they're closing it. They're not closing it to renovate it because it's falling apart. They're closing it because they can't get anybody to program there to have a residency there. And it's an embarrassment to Donald Trump. And so the question for the judge and what Joyce Beattie's side has to get to the bottom of, are they manufacturing an artificial financial crisis to strangle and choke and chloroform the Kennedy Center and then claim that only Donald Trump can come to the rescue? Here's a clip or two of Howard Lutnick. You be the judge if you think that's what's going on here. Play the clips.
12: Sure. No, the concept of if the building is not properly renovated and restored, eventually it falls into a set of disrepair that it cannot be used. And since Congress isn't good at doing it, right? Let's say they started doing it and just ran out of money. The president says, you know what? I'm not working with it. It's just, I should just step away. You know what? I should just step away. Then what will happen is it'll just run out of money. It'll be a halfway done, a quarter way done. And a run out of money, and then over time, it will just go down and down and down until at some point, a building that was built in 1964 that isn't renovated does eventually get torn down. It does. So he's basically saying, if it's going to be unsafe, what are we going to do about it? He put $257 million in the bill. So we're in good shape. If they just agree to close it and let him renovate it, we're in good shape. If they don't agree to let him close and renovate it because the court steps in, what do you want the guy to do? He's only a president for 2.5 years. He's going to step away, as correctly you would think he would, because he's not going to be, he's not going to do a third of the renovation. And eventually this building is going to fall into horrible disrepair and be very dangerous. And that's what's going to happen. Ultimately, it needs to be renovated, and we all know it. Yeah. So two things. So the Commerce Department has in it the International Trade Administration. And under the International Trade Administration is the National Travel and Tourism Office. So tourism is under commerce. And you guys saw us in FIFA. I mean, we had massive commitment for tourism for FIFA, and it was rocking, right? We brought the world here. The world loved it. We made sure that visas and travel and all these things sort of went flawlessly. You never heard anything because you saw the greatest set of tourism ever. So I care about tourism. The Kennedy Center needs to be the greatest performing arts center in the world, because I need the center of tourism for performing arts to be right here. I need this to be the center, the heartbeat. And so I care about the Kennedy Center for Tourism. And so I care, number one. And number two, as you all know, the president asks me to help him out all the time on all sorts of things. And so when he said, will you help me out on this, right? The answer was, I sat with him and said, what can we accomplish? I sat with the board to say, what can we accomplish? I tried to sit with all the people who were against it and try to sort it out so we can go positively to, number one, we want the Kennedy Center to be the greatest performing arts center in the country. And we want it to be glorious and gorgeous and amazing, right? Number two, the name should be the John F. Kennedy Memorial Center for the Performing Arts. And number three, we should acknowledge President Trump if he's going to be the reason that this institution gets $750 million. Acknowledging him sounds like a good idea. The board has agreed, right? And I just wanted to do just like I'm doing now, have a reasonable discussion, a reasonable explanation. Doesn't sound like you're not going to walk out of here and say, wow, that was really controversial. Imagine what the secretary said. He basically said things that were basically right down the middle. Let's renovate the heck out of this building. Let's make it glorious and let make President Trump, if he's willing to run this as the construction manager, thank the Lord. And number two, if we acknowledge him and he raises us $500 million, wow, is that the greatest deal ever? Yes.
11: Now that was on the other side of the courthouse, you know, before the hearing, as they're trying to, you know, gin up public support for something that is unsupportable and roundly unpopular. Donald Trump putting his name on anything else, including the Kennedy, especially the Kennedy Center. And so while that's going out there, what mattered is what was going on inside of the federal courthouse, inside that oak paneling of the courtroom on the other side of the bar, where a guy like Howard Lutnick can't go because he's not a member of the bar. He can sit and watch. And the lawyers that were fighting it out with a federal judge, Article 3 judge, under our Constitution, and evidence being presented. The problem with the trustees' case is they don't even believe their own case. Their lawyer was double-talking most of it. I'm sorry, I can't translate it for you. I don't speak gibberish. It was a lot of gibberish. And the judge was like, this isn't helping me make my decision. And even on the issue of, can you just make a commitment in court that you're not going to do anything to give me time through September 8th, that you won't, that it's not actionable? No, no. So I asked Adam Klasfeld, who was in the courtroom, I mean, are they supposed to submit something, a piece of paper that says they're going to enter into a voluntary standstill? And he was unclear, and he was in the room. And when you're unclear about what another party's going to do, and you don't trust another party, and you can't trust them, or nor can you give them the presumption of regularity because they're completely irregular, you enter the stay. So you should not be shocked if my next report later today is going to be, Judge Cooper has entered an administrative stay to stop the demolition of the building and stop the renaming, at least until he has time to enter his injunction. And then people can go run off to take, if Trump doesn't like the result, which he's not going to, he can go run after the injunction hearing or the injunction ruling, and he can run to the appellate court again and lose again. And then this could all land right on the doorstep of the United States Supreme Court, who, well, I'm sure is not thrilled about having a Trump renaming the Kennedy Center issue on their front door. Here's Representative Beattie in her news conference that followed the hearing about why she's doing it.
13: We can take some brief comments, Congressman Beattie, or start.
14: Well, first of all, as you probably know, we appeared before Judge Cooper again. And again, we are dealing with all the unlawful actions about the Kennedy Center that Donald Trump and the board put forward. As you know, there were several of us who voted in opposition to it. I am a board member, and we want this over, but we want it done lawfully. We were very careful about making sure in the board meeting that we said we didn't have enough time, we didn't have enough information. A couple PowerPoint slides was presented to us. But today was a good day in court because we were here to fight for justice. And when you think about a president of the United States, that board meeting was over 2 hours. And while the president acknowledged himself that he had been on the virtual call the entire time listening, we're dealing with being at war. We're dealing with people trying to decide whether they can get their medicine, their food, or put gas in their car to get to work. And he got on the board call to basically talk about himself and to make snide remarks about several of us, including myself. So you have to understand what we're dealing with. Another reason we want to make sure that we do it in a lawful way. I don't believe that I have a lot of trust. You all will remember what we were told about the East Wing. No one told us that he was going to do away with the Rose Garden, that the entire wing was going to be abolished or under demolition. He told us that there was going to be a ballroom. We've seen all of the horrific things that he has done. So today was another day in court, and we will continue to fight against things that are unlawful. I'm very lucky to have a team of lawyers who understand the law and clearly articulated it. So thank you for being here.
11: Let me just frame this for a second. They have tried to cast her as crackpot, right? Probably because she's a woman and she's a black woman at that. Donald Trump, we know, has a problem with women and certainly has a problem with black women. I won't bore you with all of the clips of Donald Trump going after black, strong black women in his criticisms. But Letitia James, anybody? He used to call her Peekaboo James, which was basically using the N-word against Letitia James, the New York Attorney General. For Joyce Beattie, it's like, she won't meet with me, and she's mean, and she's a political hack, and she's not doing what's right for the Kennedy Center. She just hates Donald Trump and the rest of her. She won't meet with me. You know, here's Howard Lutnick whining about she won't meet with me.
12: Well, this doesn't sound very controversial, right? What about this is controversial? And I expected to meet Representative Beattie. Instead, the next day, I got a letter, not a letter, I got a call from her lawyers who said, we only want to work with lawyers. We're not going to talk to each other. So I texted her and said, come on, let's just sit down and talk. We can do it with your lawyers, without your lawyers. Come on, we can just work this out. And she came back, I'm more comfortable if you just do it with lawyers. And there's no such thing as just doing it with lawyers, or you end up in the courtroom where the lawyers get paid. Okay, right? This is sort of obvious. So
11: she won't meet with you because you're untrustworthy. She won't meet with you because you're a snake. And you can't be trusted. And what you say, you know, you've been able to get away for the last 2 years with saying shit out loud because you're not in courtrooms. I mean, yes, you're in Senate and House Oversight Committee hearings. You don't do very well there. But, you know, I think you think that you shine in these moments from having spent years going on CNBC and Fox and Fox Business, you know, selling your company's assets and profitability. I guess you thought, well, I can say anything, you know, but you can't.
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16: 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This matters. I'm Lewis Black, and this is the Civil Liberties Minute with ACLU attorney Bill Newman.
15: Automatic license plate readers, ALPRs, are forcing their way into our neighborhoods, building detailed records, creating available nationwide databases on where we go, who we associate with, and what we do. Let's be clear. Flock or another company's creepy cameras showing up on your street is not about your community's safety. It's about a business model built on stripping away our privacy, one scan at a time. But across the country, communities are demanding that their local governments cut ties with ALPR companies because the harm caused by this mass, unconsented to warrantless surveillance is clear. Police have used the technology to stalk exes and intimidate critics. ICE has used it to hunt down and terrorize immigrant communities. There is no oversight, no accountability, and every day that ALPR cameras stay active is another day of surveillance that we, the people, did not agree to. But Congress has the power to shut down this ongoing assault on our privacy. So tell Congress, no Flock, no ALPRs, no exceptions, no excuses. Get those cameras out of our communities now.
16: The Civil Liberties Minute is made possible by the American Civil Liberties Union, because freedom can't defend itself.
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1: Hey, folks. Another Matt Majority Report with Brian on the ones and twos. Got a little ad-free before we start here from our friends at Sunset Lake Farms up in Vermont. Until the end of this month, that is ending at September 1st at 11:59 p.m. Eastern Time, there is a Herbal Tinctures release sale. They released a new line of tinctures formulated with organic Vermont-grown herbs and are offering a 25% off introductory sale through September 1st. That is on their herbal focus tincture features Tulsi, which causes a little bit of a tickle around these parts, a.k.a. Holy Basil. That's not what I call her, but that's what they call this this ingredient. Tulsi, a.k.a. Holy Basil, ginkgo, lion's mane, mushrooms, and rosemary to boost concentration and stamina. There's the Herbal Relax tincture, which combines milky oats, American skullcap, lemon balm, and Tulsi to help I'm already relaxed just reading these names out. Lemon balm and Tulsi to help reduce the irritation from daily stressors, and the herbal sleep tincture, which is we have enthusiasts of the sleep tincture in this
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3: 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That means Monday is casual Monday. Tuesday, casual Tuesday. Wednesday, casual hump day. Thursday, casual Thurs. That's what we call it. And Friday, casual Shabbat. The Majority Report with Sam Cedar.
1: It is Friday, August 28th, 2026. I'm Matt Leck, in for Emma Vigeland, who would be in for Sam Cedar. It is the five-time award-winning Majority Report, a casual Friday. Welcome to the program, folks. We are broadcasting live steps from the industrially ravaged Gowanus Canal in the heartland of America, downtown Brooklyn, USA. On the program today, a classic casual Friday with Sam talking with our longest-termed regular guest, Heather Digby Parton, about the week's news. Also on the program, we've already secured the bag in our trade war with Canada.
2: Really?
1: What did we get? We've got an executive order to rename Lake Ontario Lake America.
2: The winds keep
1: piling up. Tell your landlord you might be able to pay rent early. A federal judge blocks Trump's mail ballot order weeks before midterms in just a continued chaos. We'll see how that develops over the coming weeks here. A senator demands a criminal investigation into RFK over alleged lies to Congress. More on that in a second. But speaking of Kennedys, judges question the DOJ over the rush to put Trump's name on the Kennedy Center. And in a way that's like saying, hey, put my name on this or we're going to have to demolish it and make a giant gilded amphitheater there, which, you know. The USS Theodore Roosevelt is deploying to the Middle East to support the Iran war blockade. So I hope those troops' mental health is in good shape. I like that we're calling morale mental health now.
2: I know.
1: Mental health is really bad on this dumb war that is...
4: Didn't he say mission accomplished 2 days ago?
1: He did, and I think like Scott Jennings is saying that the war was won too, but this is like what you do after a war is you just send more troops out for a seventh-month deployment. Big tech CEOs fear congressional subpoenas and are courting Democrats ahead of the midterms, and I bet Hakeem Jeffries will take those meetings. National debt tops $40 trillion with little political response. Yeah, the only response is we'll take it from wealthy people if we need to pay back so bad. Trump's MAGA Inc. Super PAC launches first public midterm event in Michigan. This, as an analysis, points out that his tariffs have hit Michigan the hardest per household at around over $5,000 per household. Trump's also going to skip the Ground Zero commemoration at 9/11, attend the Pentagon one instead because they'll let him talk there. The White House ballroom may have caused a construction may have caused a near miss with a Marine One helicopter that Trump was taken off on, which would have been a.
2: Turns out I'm a ballroom supporter.
1: Cool, yeah, I think we need to accelerate work on this ballroom. Everything you got. Trump's quietly working to give part of Yosemite to a private developer, which you like to see this sort of abundance happen. All that and more on today's Majority Report. Welcome to the program, folks. It is the final. Well, maybe not. I don't know. The numbers yesterday were pretty.
2: Might be a hostile takeover coming.
1: Just saying, 65,000 views on it. Just saying.
2: Keep it classy. Keep it classy.
1: Anyway, not to be like Antoine Walker.
2: that's a bad example. He's been spending the last 20 years advising rookies on how not to squander their fortunes.
1: Oh, okay. Well, I only like the Antoine Walker quote where they're like, "Why do you shoot so many threes?" And he says, "Because there's no fours." let's get to this RFK thing. We have a clip here from the AP that gets into the hot water that RFK is in over this lie. It was a lie, obviously, about this trip he made to American Samoa. And he now said after there was a measles, and then right after he was there, a measles outbreak occurred. And his response is, yeah, that had nothing to do with, what's up?
2: I don't have the clip. It didn't download, so just keep.
1: Oh, yeah, cool. And so there's a story here in The Guardian. Senator calls for criminal investigation of RFK after this Guardian report. Senior Democratic Senator. And this is something that had been the Samoa case with RFK. This has been reported, I believe, in Trump's first term. This is older news, but he was asked about it in his confirmation hearings and said, yeah, no, that I was just in American Samoa for some other reason. It had nothing to do with my monomania against public health. Senior Democratic Senator is calling for a criminal investigation into the U.S. Health Secretary Robert F. Kennedy following it. Reporting by The Guardian indicated he lied during Senate confirmations last year. Ron Wyden said RFK's platform built on lies. Yes, we know that. Griffs that leave a trail of dead children in their wake. There are consequences for lying for Congress. And the Wyden was among the senators who asked Kennedy during the two confirmation hearings last year about a 2019 trip he took.

0: chicken blank this is. We had a guest on a book called The Chicken Shit Club, so I think I can say that. This running away from the responsibilities of what you're doing in this anti-vax area. So here, if we got this clip ready, here is this AP on this RFK lie.
1: My purpose in going down there had nothing to do with vaccines.
2: The Associated Press and The Guardian have obtained documents that contradict statements that Robert F. Kennedy Jr. made during two congressional hearings in January 2025. Kennedy was seeking confirmation to his role as the head of the Department of Health and Human Services. He repeatedly told senators that a trip he took to Samoa in 2019 before a deadly measles outbreak had nothing to do with vaccines.
3: Did it have anything to do with vaccines?
1: No, it did not. I went there, nothing to do with vaccines.
2: But a letter from Kennedy to Samoa's then prime minister months ahead of the visit contradicts that. The January 2019 letter uses the words vaccine or vaccination 8 times. Kennedy told the prime minister he thought 2 deaths of young children in Samoa the previous year might have resulted from a vaccine manufacturing issue. He said he wanted his team to investigate, quote, what happened with your MMR vaccines. The prime minister responded, agreeing to the plan and inviting him to come. Kennedy visited in late May 2019. Public health experts in Samoa have said their efforts to address a later measles outbreak were hampered by anti-vaccine activists, some of whom they claim were emboldened by Kennedy's visit. Knowingly giving false testimony to Congress is a crime, but it's rarely prosecuted. Still, the case is likely to raise questions about Kennedy's integrity, especially because senators have already accused him of breaking promises about how he would handle vaccine policy in office. An HHS spokesperson denied that Kennedy's visit was related to
0: Yeah,
2: vaccines.
0: they're liars. This is like there's the evidence is obvious about this. It was clear when Kennedy said that his even before these letters emerged that obviously he's a leader of a major anti-vax groups. We can take the word for the public health officials in American Samoa that, hey, yeah, those anti-vaxxers that come here, not helpful for our public health efforts. No one cared really because it was American Samoa. And now he's doing it to America proper. And he should be prosecuted for lying in front of Congress. He blatantly did. Federal statute of limitations for lying under Congress is 5 years, meaning a new Justice Department under the next president in 2029 could theoretically investigate the case. Definitely should. The any cl and so the Department of Health and Human Services, as that report said, was did not immediately respond. In a previously issued statement, it said Kennedy's visit to American Samoa was unrelated to vaccines. Any claim or insinuation based on these letters that Secretary Kennedy lied under oath to Congress is not only false but outright defamatory. So let me say, as somebody trusted with this seat here and the responsibility of it, that I'm going to suggest and insinuate that RFK lied under oath, and that these letters show that he did that. So RFK there, bad guy. Not even the last time we're going to talk about him today.
4: Nope, definitely not.
0: Really as disgusting as anything that we've seen in this, particularly when you look into the anxieties that he spoke to with this MAHA-Con that was run, which is that, yes, America does need to be healthier. It doesn't need to be doing it by being a lunatic about vaccines, which is what RFK is. We will get to this conversation with Sam and Heather Digby Parton here in a second, but first, our friends from Rocket Money have a question for you. What religious ridiculous subscription did you discover you were paying for? I have been working here for over 10 years now. But I remember about the 3rd year into this, which was my first sort of long-term employment after college, I saw a recurring charge for a resume polishing service that I was paying for
4: Oh,
0: in the
4: yeah.
0: desperation of my unemployment post NYU. And that was just a yearly charge that they got me for that I
5: Right.
0: It's nice just to find out, oh yeah, it's $89 for somebody to say, yeah, this resume that you sent us, I would change some a few things on the formatting, and then I'm gonna act, and then we both act like, oh, now I'll certainly be

0: Shout out to any young people or recently employed people in that hell. Anyway, I'll get back to this Rocket Money ad right here. Yeah, so this is what Rocket Money does, is it lets you know those sorts of things, how that you should have maybe been on top of, but you know, it's sometimes hard. 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And there will be links in our description for that, folks. Without further ado, here is a short break, and then Sam talking with Heather Digby Parton.
1: We are back. Sam Seder on the Majority Report. Emma Vigeland out today. Joining me now, as she often does on Fridays, the proprietor of the blog Hullabaloo, and of course, columnist at Salon.com, Heather Digby Parton. Hello, Heather. How are you?
2: Hi, I'm good. I'm good. It's hot here in Los Angeles, but I'm getting through it. But well, good to be here.
1: It's been rainy on the East Coast quite a bit. In fact, I've just got back from my vacation. I'm still on a slightly extended, but half of it was rain out. So what are you going to do? But be that as it may, the political news marches on, and we are now, I guess, really not even 2.5 months out from the election, 70 days, somewhere in that neighborhood. It is after Labor Day when things usually get going. Labor Day is a little bit late this year. In fact, the latest it can be because that first Monday, or I should say, falls on the 7th. This year, I guess it's the 7th.
2: Yeah.
1: We will get to that in a moment. But over the past couple of days, Donald Trump has basically declared a trade war, if not a cold war, with the Canadians. And I'm old enough to remember when Michael Moore did a satirical movie about America, the attempt to sort of like gin up an invasion fervor against Canada. And Donald Trump seems to have taken it as if it was like some type of prescription.
2: It's true. And it's so absurd. It is just incredibly absurd that Canada, which is our second largest trading partner, our closest friend on the planet. I mean, they're just, you know, it's Canada, for God's sakes. I mean, nobody hates Canada. It's ridiculous. This is something that he did upon taking office the second time. I mean, he had his issues. And I think some of this stems from the first term where he felt that Justin Trudeau was just a little too good looking, a little too young, a little too disrespectful, and he just didn't like him. And I think that that sort of spurred a feeling of anti-Canadianism in Donald Trump personally. I'm not saying that's what's going on here, but I think that's what started it, where he started, you know, kind of feeling an antipathy toward Canada. And so in the second term, though, from the moment he came in, it was weird, right? I mean, we were all going, what are we talking about here? It was Canada's going to be the 51st state. He was going to annex Greenland. We were going after Panama. You know, there was Cuba. I mean, there's all this stuff that's been on the agenda that just seemed inexplicable. Why is he doing this? And, I wrote a piece this week for Salon. I went back and looked at the national security strategy. I don't know if you remember this. It came out in December, just the late December. And it was what they ended up calling the Donroe Doctrine, remember? And that was coined by the New York Post. And Trump loved it, so he called it, you know, it's a play on Monroe Doctrine. But the actual document called it the Trump Corollary to the Monroe Doctrine. That's the official term. And in it, it just, you know, it sort of reiterated the Monroe Doctrine. Nobody can, you know, colonize or, you know, threaten any country in the Western Hemisphere as a threat against the United States, blah, blah, blah. But it went further than that, and I don't think anybody really paid that close of attention to what they were saying, which was essentially the United States now is the premier country of the Western Hemisphere, and we reserve the right to dictate what the countries within the Western Hemisphere will do. And Trump, of course, had already sort of stated that he wanted to annex these countries, Greenland and Canada, for his own reasons. I think he genuinely has a megalomaniacal sort of, you know, vision, global vision, that he's going to be, I don't know, Napoleon or Alexander the Great or something. He's going to actually, you know, acquire land for the United States. I mean, this is the 21st century. We're not doing that. You know, I mean, I guess Russia thinks it can, you know, reacquire Ukraine, and it's not going well for them. But Trump has this vision of him being able to put on the map, you know, his legacy that he acquired Greenland and or potentially Canada for the United States. But there's also a deeper thing there. Now, I don't know whether this was his people backfilling his vision, or whether or not this is actually something that's kind of percolating up through the right wing, you know, foreign policy, you know, thinkers. But in that national security strategy is this idea that the United States has the right to dictate to any country in the Western Hemisphere what it is that they're allowed to do with their own country. In other words, it's a pretty much an oblique attack on the sovereignty of every country in the Western Hemisphere. Well, Canada, Mark Carney sees this, and I think it Justin Trudeau, to go back to him, he told people in Canada before he left, he said, you know, don't sleep on this making Canada the 51st state. He means it. He took him seriously. And I think it was through various discussions they had around trade and other things that he realized that this was actually a real thing. That the United States had decided that they had the right to dictate to Canada and perhaps annex it if they chose. And so Mark Carney came in on that, you know, he ran on that issue of the 51st state, and he won. He's also a very, very experienced person in matters of trade and finances. He was the, you know, he was the head of the central bank in the UK and in Canada, so he knows his way around this. He's taken this seriously from the very beginning, and I think you'll remember even in, he gave that speech in Davos in January, which was shortly after this national security strategy was released, and they had made this ridiculous threat on Greenland, and it alarmed the Europeans so much they actually sent troops to Greenland to sort of, I they didn't expect they would beat the United States military, but I thought they would, you know, it would show that by having those troops there, that there was an actual military operation happening.
1: And frankly, I mean, my take on that was they were worried that the U.S. would just land there. And if there was no potential for conflict, I mean, I think like that's what so much of this seems to me to be is we're just going to try and do it. And if there's not enough pushback, then we just create facts on the ground.
2: And they're doing that with everything, right? Yes. I mean, whether it's voting rights or anything else that they're, you know, immigration, they're just doing it. And then go ahead, if they don't stop us, then we'll just carry on. And I think you're exactly right. That was, and the Europeans were aware of this and went, you know, okay, we better at least put on a show here that there's a response.
1: Right. I mean, if the U.S. drops troops in there when we have troops, then all of a sudden it's a much more complicated
2: everyone can see
1: scenario.
2: Yeah, yes. Everyone can see what's going on. Yeah, and I think that's exactly right. And I think they, I can't remember who it was, maybe it was Macron, one of the European leaders actually said that, you know, said, look, we had to be there and if something happened so people could see what was going on. So Carney gave that speech, which I think is going to be remembered as an historic speech in which he declared that there was a rupture in the world order, that people had to band together, the medium powers had to recognize that the great powers, by which he meant, I think, pretty much the United States and China, that, you know, everybody else is, we're kind of having to go on our own now, and it's time for us to make other arrangements, essentially was what he said. And that was a real, you know, it was a shocking speech, but one which I think it woke the Europeans up, and he's kind of become the leader of this Trump resistance, and Trump knows this. So, you know, but it didn't stop him. You know, Trump just carries on doing his thing. And so he decided for whatever reason to, you know, throw another bunch of tariffs on Canada. And they and the Canadians, behaving like adults, said, all right, now, come on, let's just sit down and see what we can figure out here. You know, he was abrogating his own treaty, the USMCA, the greatest treaty ever made, right, back in the first term. Now it doesn't exist. And they sat down and they did this, and then Trump just comes in and he has his people go in. And again, I don't know if Trump directed this or whether his people are on just on board with this concept, but they came in at the very end of the negotiations and basically told the Canadians, well, you're not allowed to have any unilateral agreements, trade agreements with other countries with a, you know, that we don't approve, and then gave them a bunch of, you know, stuff about how they were not allowed to enforce the laws, their domestic laws that they have as far as culture and language. And it's a bilingual country. And they're basically saying, no, you don't get to speak French anymore if we don't want you to. And obviously Carney could see what was happening. He could see that this was an encroachment on the national sovereignty of Canada. And he absolutely got up and walked away, and they went, we're not doing this. So here we are. And I don't know what's going to happen. I mean, is Trump going to carry on? He's doing stupid stuff like, you know, renaming Lake Ontario Lake Canada. And they're, you know, they've got, I don't know if you've seen any, Lake probably USA, not, you've been on vacation.
1: It is, or whatever it is.
2: Is it? I think it's Lake America. Which sounds really stupid. I mean, it just sounds ridiculous. I mean, why not? I mean, it's just dumb. And then he's talking today, well, we've got a Gulf, we've got a lake, and now we just need an ocean. So maybe we'll rename the Pacific and the Atlantic, maybe both. I mean, he actually said that today. He's just so idiotic. But, you know, okay, that's just him showing off, doing his thing. But whether or not they're going to carry on with this trade war, which is definitely, I mean, because Carney backed off and said, all right, that's it. It's going to be dollar for dollar reciprocal tariffs. And they're going to go into effect, I think, on September 8th, I think, the day after Labor Day. So who knows where this is going? I mean, I honestly don't know. But it's just, this is, you know, Trump's megalomania actually has some substance to it. There's some things that are happening that he's doing that, you know, and we saw him do what he did in Venezuela. He basically just went in.
1: And we should say there's some type of massive, as of yesterday, reports of some type of massive deal that the U.S. will get control over a bunch of Venezuelan oil fields. And we should say, when we say the U.S., we're not talking the U.S. Treasury.
2: No.
1: We're talking about U.S. corporations. And this is, you know, the question, I tend to believe that when Trump does stuff like this, it is, there is some trade or deal downstream from this where he is making $500 million in something, or somebody's giving him $100 million or $5 million or whatever. Like, I am convinced that they also do have this sort of doctrine. But I also think that, like, his ability to maintain some type of integrity to a doctrine, fidelity to a doctrine is limited by how much he's personally going to gain from it.
2: I'm not even sure he knows what the doctrine is. I'm not even sure that he's aware of it, but he is aware of that, which is that, you know, he's got, you know, maybe the boys have something going on down there. Maybe there's something, you know, some with buddy, maybe witch cop, you know,
1: what is it? What's it like 1200 trades in a quarter? I mean, there has to be a whole team of traders who must have, like, their own analysts who are just simply, they're not analyzing anything. They're just front running the market, because the biggest buyer, the biggest player in the world economy, essentially, is telling them, this is what we're going to do. And, you know, buy up the stocks, you know, I don't know, maybe it's lumber stocks, I, you know, when it comes to, who knows, but it really feels like, all right, so let's talk about the sort of like the fallout from this, right? Because I'm like starting to, divide this stuff into sort of silos in terms of fallout. Like, you know, I have my, like, the EPA or the destruction of the EPA or the FDA or the Consumer Financial Protection Bureau or the IRS or all of these agencies. That is one silo of stuff that, like, we're going to feel the implications of that for a decade more. I don't know. Whether it's like food safety, but just rebuilding those agencies is going to be very, very difficult. The other silo is just sort of like the incredible kleptocracy that he's engaged in, which I would say this Canada stuff. I mean, we're also ruining our relationships going forward. And, you know, we said this in the first Trump term, too. Like, if I'm Europe or any other country in the world, frankly, and I'm looking at America, I'm looking at a very unstable place.
2: Absolutely.
1: If you go from like Obama to Trump and then to Biden now and then back to Trump. You're just like, I'm not going to bet on anything that is more than like, a, you know, 12 months out, because who knows where this country is going to go. And you and I live here. We don't know.
2: It is unstable. It is. That's not a perception. That's a reality. Yes. We're unstable. We're not a stable country anymore. Clearly.
1: There may be, at the end of the day, there may be some benefits that come with losing our place as the world leader and the supposed responsibilities that come with that. Who knows? But that's certainly going to, and there's bound to be some negatives, I would imagine, too. But down the road, we'll have a sense, but there's no sense that this is being done within a real plan, it seems to me. I mean, we're going to have supremacy over all these countries in our hemisphere, and we're going to take over their sovereignty. I'm sorry, an unstable, that's not going to happen either. We've run out of Patriot missiles. We're losing, we're a paper tiger, which this Iran conflict has shown. So there's no reason for these other countries to fear us in an extensive way. You know, maybe Honduras and Guatemala and El Salvador, we're going to send in, special ops, and, you know, we're going to be fighting down there and doing the same stuff that we've been doing with ships and whatnot. But total control seems to be out. The other sort of like silo is just, at the very least, the short-term political implications of this. You know, there's a big race in Michigan, is my understanding, for the Senate. And
2: it's one in Maine, too.
1: And there's one in Maine. And this stuff with Canada is not going to go over well with those states.
2: Lethal.
1: And maybe not Alaska. I don't know. I got to imagine that's going to be a problem. You wrote another piece this week that Trump just doesn't care anymore about what's going to happen on the Senate and House side. And I think that's spot on. And it seems like it's been that way for several months. He just went down to Texas and criticized Paxton and Abbott for a data center moratorium. And you write in your piece that we're going to have a sort of a midterm Republican convention, and it seems like it's just going to be about Donald Trump.
2: And he's got an approval rating somewhere between, 32% and 34%. I mean, the guy is not popular. And him putting himself, on the ballot, as he says, just pretend I'm on the ballot. Well, a lot of these Republicans, you just know, they're just going, oh, God, really? This is not. And in the past, you would have had a president in this situation, and we have seen this before, where in the midterm the president's unpopular, they're trying desperately to save the majority, and they let these people kind of run against the president. They just kind of, he keeps a low profile, and they said, go ahead, say and do what you have to do, run against me if you need to, we just, whatever. Not with Trump. I mean, that's just not, he can't possibly allow that. So he's forcing himself on them, and he's going to have this big thing. He'll be there both nights, and it's going to be the Trump show, basically. And they'll let these other people come up, and they'll scream communist and socialist and, Muslim or whatever their thing is. But I don't, this is not going to be a very useful thing for them in this election, I don't think. Trump does not care. I don't think that he is. I think he has, you know, a lot of people say, well, he's going to run again. You know, he's going to try and run again. I actually don't think that's true.
1: No, I agree.
2: I don't think he's too old. I think he knows that he's at the end. That's why he's building all these legacy projects, right? It's because he's building his legacy forever. He wants to building himself a temple on the White House ground. He's building the arch of, you know, Trump. He's doing all these things because I think he knows that this is it for him. And I think that he's beyond the presidency now. He's looking into the future and he's trying to set himself up as, you know, the greatest president the world has ever seen or whatever, hoping to do things like maybe annex Greenland or beat Iran. I think he had really thought that was going to be a big feather in his cap. He was going to be, you know, I think, and they whispered in his ear, hey, this is going to be great. You're going to be remembered forever as the guy who finally took out Iran. Didn't work out. But I think that's where his head is at. I don't think he cares about the Republican Party. Interestingly, you may not have seen this since you're just back, and it was kind of an obscure little moment on social media yesterday. He retweeted a big, long list, and he tweeted it twice about complaints about how the Republicans have failed over and over and over again to fulfill basically his agenda, right? That they didn't do all the things that he had promised to do. He retreated. He did it without comment. He didn't say anything, but he just tweeted it out on Truth Social, and he did it twice. And it occurred to me that he is now in this place where if he loses the election in November, which he's very likely to do, at least in one house, and potentially now it looks like there's a good possibility he'll lose the Senate too, that he is, he's fine with that. He doesn't care about legislation. He doesn't care about the Congress, and he knows they're not going to do anything. And even if they impeach him, he knows they're not going to convict him. So, you know, whatever. The Congress is irrelevant to him. He does everything by executive order and edict now. And he feels like the Supreme Court will, you know, good part of the time they're going to let him do it. So that's fine. And I think that he honestly just believes that it doesn't matter anymore what people, you know, what the public thinks, because he has a belief in himself that whatever he does always winds up with him on top. And a lot of that is because it's true. I mean, I hate to say it, but throughout his life, he's gotten away with everything. Look where he is today after everything he did.
1: Look, he's made.
2: Why shouldn't he believe
1: they
2: that?
1: They have made. They, I mean, I don't think we can even calculate what Trump's family and sort of like whatever the first concentric, you know, circle of colleagues, you know, within the sort of like the oligarchy, essentially, they have made billions upon billions upon billions of dollars. He has personally made billions of dollars in just, what are we, 18 months, 20 months into the presidency, 22 months into the presidency.
2: It's unbelievable.
1: And just to remind people, he will, you know, if there is an impeachment, he will get impeached in the House. Even if the Democrats take the Senate, they're not going to have 2/3.
2: No.
1: And so by blaming the Republicans for failing him, doing the old stab in the back trick, perfected by folks before him, I can't remember what the name in German is of that of the claim of being stabbed in the back, but he's going to make sure that there's no 2/3. So he's not going to get convicted, like you say, that requires 2/3 in the Senate. And he's going to keep doing exactly what he's doing now, which is there hasn't been a piece of legislation since the so-called Big Beautiful Bill, which was just a massive tax cut. They may try and push in another tax cut, but they probably won't get it if they lose the Senate, or if the Senate's even, you know, remotely closer. Yeah. And he's like, well, I figured out how to make a ton of cash anyways. It doesn't matter.
2: Yeah. Yeah. And he's just not worried that there's going to be any accountability for him, because there isn't. I mean, you know, let's face facts. I mean, you can try, but, you know, with the Supreme Court ruling about the immunity for presidents after they're out of office, even all the corruption, all the grift, all the obvious, just blatantly stealing the country blind and doing all these favors. I mean, just the selling of pardons alone is an impeachment, an impeachable offense that should just take him out of office immediately. He's selling them. And what, and he's selling pardons to people, you know, for the highest bidder. And they, and then he's, and these people who are being pardoned owe restitution to all kinds of average Americans. Yeah, he just wipes out the restitution as well. I mean, it's just shocking, one thing after another. You can just, you could go on for days naming the various types of corruption that are going on right before us. And he's going to keep doing that for the next 2 years. He's going to take as much money, steal as much money as he possibly can. His sons, I mean, the stuff that I mean, after what they did to Hunter Biden and watching what Don Jr. and Eric are getting away with is just stunning. And he, you know, who's going to stop them? I mean, I know that the Democrats, if they take the House, they're going to hold hearings. They're going to go after Don Jr. and Jared and all the rest of them, you know, and maybe that will have an effect. I hope it does on the election in 2028. I hope it's a meaningful thing and there's a push for reforms and all that kind of stuff. But Trump himself isn't worried about that. And I don't think he's worried about that for his family. I don't think he thinks that anything's going to happen to them. And so he's just going to keep going. And it's, I mean, imagine the freedom there. You have a man who is a, is completely with, you know, of no character whatsoever, a complete lack of integrity. You know, he feels persecuted and believes that he is owed all of this stuff because he's been treated so poorly by the American system. And he is now a member in good standing of the oligarchy, the Elon Musks, all the tech bros. He stood there the other day, like the data center thing. You brought that up. I couldn't believe it. This data center thing is an organic, grassroots issue, bipartisan, springing up all over the country. It's huge. It's meaningful. You know, Abbott knows it. I mean, how these Republican governors know it. They're all going, whoa, okay, you know, let's back off. And Democratic governors, too, who were all, and, you know, they're most people are seeing this for what it is. There's Trump standing there with those guys behind him, all the AI boys, and just going, no, we've got to have those data centers. And he goes down to Texas and says the same thing. I mean, that is a person who does not care about public opinion. You can't tell me he gives a damn. And it's not because, and everybody wants to say, oh, Natalie isn't telling him. He doesn't know what the real issue. He knows about data centers. I'm sorry. He knows, and he just doesn't give a shit.
1: I mean, I have to say the Natalie stuff, I was happy to have missed it on vacation this week for the most part. It is... you know, it's funny, it's titillating. I love to talk about stuff like that as a joke. But at the end of the day, you know, he's a lunatic. She's a lunatic. They're all lunatics in that thing.
2: They're all lunatics.
1: Far more relevant is frankly, the stuff that they're doing that's going to have long-term implications.
2: Absolutely.
1: And what I found, I mean, we had the Lindsey Graham's sister, you know, there's no reason to call her anything other than that, because that's what she is, who is not that into foreign policy.
2: It's not her thing.
1: It's not her thing. I get it. No, I get it. I totally get it. I think it just in Alaska, Dan J. Sullivan is going to be one of the four running in the, and it's ranked choice voting, but a lot of times people vote just one candidate. So there's going to be two Dan Sullivans. That's a shame. It feels like sort of like building off this notion that Donald Trump does not seem to care. It's almost, I mean, it seems like you could make an argument that he's sort of at this point, like tanking it, like just decided, you know, they're going to lose. And so he's just now building his case against them. And for after the election. And that's what this convention is about. It's not about he may very well think the Senate is already gone or, you know, gone enough, but not enough to get him, you know, convicted in or thrown out of office. But there's a flip side to this. And that may be the case. I mean, I think, you know, I have a feeling if the Democrats take the Senate, they're not going to take it by one. It's not going to be, you know, Fetterman's not going to be in a position to switch and make the difference.
2: I agree. I think it's going to be more than that.
1: They're going to take it by more because it's going to mean like a massive sort of like, you know, general wave that is going to have a lot of people cresting over, you know, and we'll see. But This has also created an interesting dynamic on the Democratic side. Mm-hmm. And that is, I have never seen anything quite like what we're seeing with this Hassan Piker thing. You know, like I remember Ilhan Omar in 2019, the Democrats stepped all over their big HR1, which was this big omnibus bill that was going to do voting rights and all these things to deal with Trump. They stepped all over it because they decided it was more important to censure Ilhan Omar. And it went away, you know, after a couple years, essentially, and they realized, like, okay, that was ridiculous, and they all felt bad about it or whatnot. This is more, this seems really, really concerted by the elements within the Democratic Party. I mean, obviously the conservatives are doing this, but we should say this started at the Bulwark in many mm-hmm. respects. I mean, they were talking about this 2 months ago, and it's just mm-hmm. sort of evolved, and they keep trying to find something else. Not all of the Bulwark. There's been a couple of people there, obviously, but it has come from the vestiges of Third Way, of the DLC, whatever the modern incarnation mm-hmm. of that, and like sort of the more Zionist contingency of the Democratic Party, like the sure, radical ones. And they are now like pushing, you know, like the Ossoff was the latest. And I was surprised by this because this is a guy who has been very scrupulously avoiding taking a position on anything that could be an interesting fight. Yeah. He is even like when it comes to like crypto and AI, he's been quiet. It's all been mm-hmm. corruption, you know, focused on the Trump administration. And for him to come out and say something about Piker just feels like this operation has been successful in some way. And like, there are people who are afraid the Democrats are going to take the Senate, and they're afraid that more afraid of a significant contingency of those senators being outside of their sphere of influence.
2: Well, that could certainly be true. I mean, they could be outside their sphere of influence. I mean, who cares? I mean, Hassan Piker is a, first of all, he's a podcaster. I mean, he's not, I mean, at least Ilhan Omar was actually, you know, a member of the, you know, she's a congressional representative. This is just, I mean, I find it really bizarre because I'll be perfectly honest with you. I didn't even know who Hassan Piker was until they decided to make him into a big thing. And I don't think most people did. I mean, he existed there. And, you know, I went, and then of course, read about him and realized that he was kind of a, you know, kind of a big deal within one faction. I mean, okay, whatever. I mean, that's the world we live in, right? I mean, this is social media, it's podcasting, there's a whole bunch of people that say a whole bunch of things. And, you know, I mean, the right doesn't sweat this stuff. they don't worry. We've got the biggest nuts on the planet that are, you know, being invited to the White House. I mean, this is, you know, you got people screaming on the White House lawn that Michelle Obama is a man. I mean, they don't care about this. And I honestly find it a little bit inexplicable, except for what you're saying here.
1: Yes.
2: That's just me as a normal person watching it, right? That there's a concerted effort to try and use him. I mean, he's being used, I think, as a kind of a tool. A weapon in some way to, you know, expose the fact that there's this new faction in the party and that, you know, they're being pretty successful in some places that they're threatened by. And they're threatened by, it has to do, of course, it has to do with Israel and Gaza. But it's bigger than that. It's a, you know, listen to James Carville for 5 minutes. You know, I mean, listen to him. He'll give you a full rundown of why this is the greatest threat to the Democratic Party that, you know, we've seen in, you know, decades. And, you know, I mean, come on, Sam, you and I've heard this stuff before. I mean, not quite this language, but this dynamic, it's so tiresome. It's like, I'm just going, look, I mean, look at Abdul Al-Sayed is obviously that's who, you know, everybody's talking about more than anyone else. That guy is just, he is really good. There's a reason, and it's not just his policies, which, yeah, they're progressive, but, you know, none of it sounds weird to me. I mean, I see it. I might even disagree with him on a few things, but it's like, you know, whatever. I mean, he just seems like a regular progressive to me. Of course, his name, he's Muslim, seems to be a huge problem with a lot of people for a lot of different reasons. And the fact that, you know, he sort of came through this particular, he's a member of this faction. And it's like they just went crazy. They kind of lost their minds.
1: I mean, Mallory McMorrow's campaign, you know, maybe it was just coincidence, but when she went after Piker, it was basically the beginning.

0: of the end for her within a Democratic primary. And and that is, I think, the thing that they realize. They have lost the Democratic base. That the third way, the Democratic establishment, the leadership in many instances.
1: This is generational too, you know.
0: Yes. And this has a, there is something that, you know, and I've been trying to sort of like, and I've been watching it from afar, been on vacation, but trying to, because look, your average person has no idea. And this is, there could theoretically be a drag on some Democratic candidates because of what they're ginning up. And I mean the Democrats, not the Republicans here. I mean, Democrats, if Democrats were united in this, they could swat this away in half a second. I mean, are you kidding me? But in fact, the nexus of, and look, we're seeing it on CNN, Dana Bash is attacking Piker for words that she almost like word for word articulated months ago. Same Ezra Klein also had articulated. Frankly, I did a year and a half ago, 2 years ago with Ethan Klein, some other podcaster, a Zionist. And so this is a concerted effort, and there's a level of desperation here that makes it seem so naked and like almost for the sake of just a handful of donors on some level, or
1: I mean, that's certainly, I'm sure that's a big part of it. I mean, the thing is that I think you've just hit on something. This level of desperation, I think about James Carville or some of these people. Yeah, I mean, it's about Israel. We can't underplay that. That's actually a huge issue that's roiling the Democratic Party. Although I don't think it's really roiling it that much, because I think most people are going, wow, Israel really, you know, come on. What are you doing? You know, I mean, I don't care. I mean, it's not like that's where everybody's going rah-rah, net and love Bibi. I mean, that's just not happening in the Democratic Party anymore. I don't think even among average, everyday Americans that don't even tune into that issue. So I think it's overstated that that's a problem among regular people, but it seems to be a huge problem among these elites that are arguing among themselves with that. But it's also this generational change.
0: Yep.
1: This is happening. The old guard, you know, whether it's Chuck Schumer or whether it's James Carville, even the reflexive kind of pro-Israel stuff that Joe Biden, you know, the way he talked about. I mean, you and I've talked about this a lot over the last few years, because it kind of came up, because it was a little jarring, even to me, this kind of shift. And it took me a minute to kind of, you know, get with how our attitudes were changing and how we had to grapple with the new reality that of what was happening in Israel and kind of question our priors on that. So I think a lot of people have done that. But this is about old people being, you know, they're aging out. It's happening. And the younger people have a different view, and it's not just of Israel. It's a more progressive view. It's a different way of doing things. I mean, even a guy like Tallarico down in Texas, who's not involved in any of that stuff, but even he has a different approach. That's a kind of a more inclusive sort of. It's just a fresher. It's fresher, and it's happening everywhere. And I think that is a big part of it. This is the last gasp of that generation of the baby boom leadership that's been with us for far too long, by the way. Yes. I mean, this has been going on since like the early 90s when Bill Clinton came in, and he was young, right? I mean, he was like 42 years old. He's one of the youngest presidents that came in. He was the first baby boomer. And look, I mean, geez, you know, this is 30, 40 years now we've been doing this. It's well overdue. In fact, it skipped your generation. The whole Gen X just went, whatever. You know, we're moving directly into millennials and Gen Z. And I think that is very, very threatening. And these people and a lot of the donors and they're old, too. A lot of them are in the same shape. And then you've got this whole other group, the kind of oligarchy that's kind of lurking out there with a lot of their own interests and a little bit concerned about the progressivism, a little concerned about the fact that, you know, democratic socialists, there's that whole faction that's out there. So this is a big change in the Democratic Party.
0: And the youngins like the Josh Gottheimers and the Richie Torreses, and even to some extent, Hakeem Jeffries, who are, you know, it's almost like they're the the freshmen and the seniors are graduating, and they're like, wait, right, a second, yeah, we're going to be left alone here because they were our buddies.
1: Yeah. What am I going to do? Yeah, and I'm just wearing the little bow ties. Yeah.
0: I think you're right about this, because it reminds me of when Paul Wolfowitz testified about how the Bush administration and sort of like its circles agreed on, weapons of mass destruction. That was the one thing that we could all agree on. We all had our separate agendas as to why we wanted to invade Iraq and all separate that, reasons yeah. for that. But we all agreed on weapons of mass destruction. And it's on some level like all of these factions within the Democratic Party that are on the losing end of where their voters are. Mm-hmm. And this new movement that has now shown it is capable. Again, you have to have a very good candidate. But when you do, unlimited amounts of money is no longer effective.
1: Right.
0: I mean, that's what
1: Al-Sayed
0: showed, is that he, mm-hmm. granted, he is, you know, he's not necessarily a one in a million candidate like a Mamdani.
1: Right.
0: But, you know, maybe he's a one in, I don't know, 100,000 candidate.
1: He's pretty good.
0: But you can find a one in 100,000 sure. candidates. And now there's an understanding that like $60 million in a Senate race is not going to defeat this person.
1: That's right.
0: And if their policies are aligned with what the sort of like the new consensus is in the Democratic Party, and all of these other factions who are on the outs because of their Zionism, or because of their corporatism, or their
1: age,
0: oligarchy, or their age and their understanding of politics.
1: Yeah,
0: they're all just decided. Hassan Piker is our ticket. Is our lifesaver.
1: Do you think this is going to work? I mean, is this working?
0: No.
1: I honestly don't think it is.
0: I think. When they got Ossoff to say something, which is going to, he's going to have, you know, like I've said, like he has the opportunity, if he was able to move to the left I'm thinking 2028 now, mm-hmm. but this is going to hurt him on some level with mm-hmm. Some constituencies. And so they have basically forced him into or out of a lane, at least now. You know, look, there's always this general election stuff where I would imagine, I don't think that Piker has said very much, frankly, that is incendiary, particularly in the context of a Twitch streamer, right? Like,
1: he's a podcast. Yeah, I mean, whatever.
0: Yes.
1: Let's talk about Tucker Carlson for a minute.
0: Yeah, I mean, Rush Limbaugh got the Medal of Freedom. I mean,
1: yeah,
0: give me a break.
1: Exactly.
0: But there's always attack towards the middle in the general election. There's still like sister soldier brain in the Democratic Party. This goes way beyond that. And I think what's going to be really interesting is if the deployment of this stuff does nothing.
1: Yeah.
0: Because if it does nothing, they have run out of a lot. They're running out of options because yeah. their $60 million in a Senate race is not doing it. Hassan Piker just gave them a good opportunity because he's young and he's mm-hmm. a guy and he's on.
1: Oh, he's got the name.
0: He's Muslim. Oh. Yes. And he's on like a technology that the kids use. I mean, yeah. it made it easier, but there's not like, even that is not, it may not work for them. And then they've run out of options because who are they going to demonize? Who's going to be the boogeyman for the third way, for the Zionists? Like, if it doesn't work.
1: Well, that's a good question.
0: What's left?
1: Who will it work
0: right?
1: for?
0: Right. I mean, you can't do, like, they tried Ilhan Omar and it didn't work. And it's like, you know,
1: they tried AOC, they tried the Squad. God only knows. I mean, they went after Mamdani at first, and then he's just too good, and they had to back off.
0: I mean, it's just failing all over.
1: There's nothing. Who What could any of these progressives, if they win, and some of them are going to win in the House and in the Senate, they've got the nomination. Yep. The Democrats are on the rise, and they're going to win. And there's going to be a faction in there that's pretty powerful because they have a lot of national attention, and they've got excellent leadership. AOC is I think she's brilliant. She's a great politician. You know, there are others that are going to be that way, too. And there's just not going to be any ignoring this. Yeah. And you're absolutely right. I do not know. I mean, I guess they can attack them on some policy, but what? Childcare? I mean, what are we talking? What are they? I mean, and Israel, I guess we'll fight that one out for a while.
0: Yep.
1: But I think that one's, I think, at least among Democrats,
0: yep.
1: I think that one's gone. I really do. I mean, I had recently a personal conversation with just some non-political people that I happen to know. We were talking about it. And, you know, they weren't particularly invested one way or the other. But they were clear, just as clear as I couldn't believe how clear they were, just about how, yeah, you know, this Netanyahu is just completely out of control. And Israel, their policies, I don't get it.
0: It's just
1: it's just common sense, right?
0: Honestly, that's what it's become for Democratic voters.
1: I agree.
0: It's really not even an engagement in the direct issue, just more of like a common sense test. Like, can you tell that the sun is shining as we look out the window? And if we can't agree on that, then, you know, I'm not even going to look into what your policies are. And I think what we're watching now is, and knock on wood, because this may be a little bit of wish casting, but I think what we're watching is sort of like a white knuckled grip that is on power, and they're losing it. They know they're losing it. And they have gone all out, and they have chosen the only thing that they can, you know, do, which is going after a podcaster. I mean, just to tell people how insane this is.
1: It's ridiculous.
0: It is. I mean, listen, I also think that Hassan Piker is probably responsible for one or two congressional wins, unseating incumbent, you know, at least one in New York.
1: Oh, could be.
0: He's done amazing things in Michigan. You know, it's hard to quantify these things. Definitely powerful on the ground. But the idea of an establishment of the Democratic Party attempting to fight this internecine battle by targeting him, I think it's going to work to some extent, but like it's almost like, you know, going after Antifa. Like this is decentralized.
1: Yes. That's exactly right. That's exactly the same thing. It's just
0: fighting an idea, and you're trying to create a personification of it. And it doesn't exist.
1: No, it doesn't work. That's an excellent analogy, though, I think. It's this idea that you go after this thing, you name it, you know, and you put a face to it, and you say, you know, this is the enemy, this is who it is, this is the problem, I guess. And they're just not getting it. It's not really a problem. I mean, here's the thing, and I wrote this in a piece about this whole issue that we're talking about. It wasn't Hassan Piker, but it was about the internecine, you know, battle in the Democratic Party. Here we have an extremely unpopular president, right? I mean, it's 32%, and it's a midterm. Looks really good for the Democrats. I mean, at least you'd have to go on the assumption that you've got one of the best chances you've had in years to elect some new blood into the party. Why wouldn't the progressives in the party, whether it's DSA or just, you know, regular old progressive members, whatever, you know, young people, new people, seizing this opportunity to come, push their agenda, push their ideas, they talk about things in a different way. We've got a country that's in a total mess. It's completely chaotic. We've got an absolute nutcase running things. Of course the Democrats should have new blood, new ideas, new people coming in here. The idea that you would run a stale old campaign, you know, do Hakeem Jeffries or whatever. I mean, I shouldn't just pick on him, but, you know, it's absolutely true that they're just this idea that you'd play it safe at a moment like this, when actually the worst thing you could do would be to run a very boring, you know, stale kind of, you know, tired message campaign about kitchen table issues. I mean, come on. That's not where we're at in this country right now.
0: It's hard for me. I think we've been having conversations like this for publication literally two decades plus.
1: Yeah.
0: It is hard for me still to disaggregate, and in some ways even harder now for me to disaggregate incompetence and just general incompetence, or an incompetence that is bred by the constraints of an ideology.
1: Yeah, it's always been that way. I agree.
0: And, you know, it's, I guess it's the evil or stupid question. And sometimes it can be both. But I think a lot of what we're seeing here is not a temerity about, getting out there and getting into people's faces and having a bold agenda as much as it is a desire not to have those things and undercut the power base that is pushing for those things. Like, I think we're seeing a fight rather than, you know, I think we're seeing a strategic fight, not a tactical one, a fight over tactics. I think we're seeing a fight over, like, ideology as opposed to tactics. It just so happens that that ideology is so bankrupt that tactically they have nothing to offer in this context. Yeah. But I'm not sure.
1: Yeah, I mean, they're stale.
0: It maintains their party and their power.
1: Yeah. And they have a lot of money behind it. There's a lot of reasons beyond ideology, you know, just personal self-interest, I think, in a lot of these cases.
0: 100%.
1: The incentives in American politics are pretty obvious for people to, you know, kind of look out for number one, which they often do. And if their careers are over, they've got futures in all kinds of places where progressive politics are not going to be popular. Let's just put it that way. So, you know, there's a lot of that as well. And, you know, and we know that. But, this is like a tide coming in. It's just you can't keep going with what we've been. I mean, in all these years that you and I've been talking, this has been the process, right? I mean, we started off railing against the DLC and railing against the New Democrats and the Blue Dogs and that whole thing. I mean, this has been going on. This fight has been going on, this ideological battle, because and it goes way back before us, too. I mean, this goes back to the 1980s when they realized that, you know, the rise of Newt Gingrich and the Reagan Revolution and all that stuff. I mean, this is, you know, I suppose in the long sweep of history.
0: I mean,
1: this has been going on for a long time. I mean, Bill Clinton was the first, you know, he was going to be the new Democrat guy, right? That's what they did. So this has been happening. I think it's culminating now. This is the end. And it's generational, partly because these are people who grew up in that era. I mean, I grew up in that era, so I know what it was. I mean, I remember the concepts. But by the early 2000s, people like you and I were seeing what was happening there. I mean, I rejected that all of that stuff, you know, 20 plus years ago. I went, wait a minute, you know, but 25 years ago. Wait, what are we talking about here? We're selling our souls for money and we're, you know, destroying the legacy, what I believed in, of FDR and the New Deal. Right. And that was my idea of what a true liberal, progressive, whatever was going to be. And they sold that out, you know, a long time ago. And I think that that is finally now kind of coming to an end, that this, it has finally, you know, in this, with Donald Trump, you know, being the kind of culmination of this dynamic between these two parties, and where the failure, it has collapsed on them. And, you know, and so I'm hopeful. I mean, I found it so interesting, like Florida, for instance, you know, the election of Nixon down there, or the nomination of Nixon down there. I mean, I was just stunned. And I'm going, wow. Okay, so, you know.
0: Lindman had tens of millions of dollars.
1: And lots of money. He was well known. He had a national profile. And I don't, you know, and it wasn't just, you know, it wasn't just Israel. And I don't think it's that, you know, the resistance is dead. You know, a lot of pundits that made that shallow analysis. That's not what's happening. What happened was, is that she came in there with this, with an agenda and a group of ideas and an energy, a new energy, a thing. And so, you know, let's just let this happen and see what goes on. I mean, the other side is destroying itself, and we can help. I mean, I'm all for destroying Donald Trump and MAGA and everything else. I mean, I will not give up on that, because they are, you know, a blight on humanity. Everything about them is horrible. Just what they're doing to immigrants alone is just, it's an absolute nightmare. But, you know, so some new ideas are coming in here. Good. God knows.
0: Well,
1: it's overdue.
0: Those people who hold the old ideas are not going to let go of power.
1: No, they're fighting it.

0: where we have to stream for 8 hours a day and toil away.
1: Oh my God.
0: In
1: oh my
0: Twitch
1: God. Yes.
0: Re-education camps. Heather Digby, Heather Parton, always a pleasure.
1: Thanks, Sam. Thanks. Have a great weekend.
0: You too.

0: We're back. Matt Leck, little guest here. Brian/RM Brown of the RM Brown YouTube channel, which everyone should watch, which I know Tim Heidecker starts his day off with.
1: He does. I heard about that.
0: Which is I do too, but I'm mainly just trying to steal your content for the fun half.
1: Just farming. Yeah. I'm just saving you having to watch Tim Pool.
0: Exactly.
1: For
0: I mean,
1: 4 hours.
0: It's honestly like when like one guy goes into Chernobyl to try to do something, and then it's like, well, he can only expose himself for so much. RM is the guy that we actually have taken point on, the exposing himself to the radioactive.
1: And I am mutated. I am like pretty mutated at this point. You're like, well, he's already kind of gone. He's got like a extra foot and stuff. So,
0: I do want to not let this one pass here. We got a call for a birthday shofar, and then we'll get to plugs and get into the fun half here. But let's see, what is this? Could I please get a birthday shofar for my sister in spirit, Kelly? Gone 2 years, but not forgotten. Thanks for believing in me. That's from Kalani. Shofar here.
1: Hey. Exciting.
0: What's going on in the RM Brown universe?
1: Oh my god, where to start? I did want to apologize for leaking that game the past week. We were talking about that. I'm sorry I did that.
0: Oh, I told you, like, I mean, off mic, I told you, like, it would be okay to leak that stuff, but do it for the laborers. But you just did it for your crypto.
1: You're right. That would have been much better branding. Like, oh man, the working conditions at that company that is unnamed. Well, it's so bad. I'm doing it for like a Robin Hood kind of guy. But I did. I guess how
2: you
1: much
2: did it
1: I
2: for
1: made.
2: The Robin Hood app.
1: I did for the Robin Hood. Yeah. Instead of being a Robin Hood, I did it for my Robin Hood app. Guess how much I made on that crypto? $800.
0: Okay.
1: Yeah. So not bad.
0: It's like a week of rent in New York City.
1: I know.
0: So that's not nothing.
1: Yeah.
0: That's what's going on.
1: That's what's up. Pretty busy.
0: Very nice. It comes out 3 days a week publicly and then 2 days a week over for Patreon
1: for
0: supporters
1: patrons.
0: Like myself.
1: Yep.
0: I have a show.
1: Love it.
0: I got actually a couple of them besides.
1: I watch that
0: I mean, besides
1: show.
0: This one.
1: Yeah.
2: I've taken over this one. You've already got two other ones.
0: Ryan, did you hear how many views we got? The show that I hosted yesterday, 65,000.
1: Oh!
0: A little bit above average.
1: You
0: so.
1: Should have plugged your crypto. You should have had your little crypto
0: I do
1: icon.
0: Need to figure out LeckCoin and how... I need to Google what a rug pull is first.
1: Hell yeah. Hell yeah.
0: We got a Jacobin show. Daniel Bessner talking about imperialist realism, and him and Griscom go into depth on a number of things, including the end of ideology. Did capitalism win, broadly speaking? Where is any hope for kind of pushback, and are we in a really, what does this era of intense cynicism in foreign policy mean? So

0: check that out right after the show today. And the Jacob and Meg YouTube channel at 3 o'clock Eastern time, and then we'll have a Sunday show for supporters of Left Reckoning at patreon.com/leftreckoning. So that is that for plugs, unless Brian, do you have anything you would like to plug? Join the majorityreport.com in case, you know, there's a bill passed saying people who associate with us on Viker can't be on YouTube anymore. which you know, I think Brad Sherman and John Ossoff, Snake in the Grass. Come on, John. Like, you can't documentary pizzazz your way out of being a pushover, or worse. But we'll maybe talk about John Ossoff in the fun half, which we're going to get to right at this moment now.
1: 3 months from now, 6 months from now, 9 months from now, and I don't think it's going to be the same as it looks like in 6 months from now, and I don't know if it's necessarily going to be better 6 months from now than it is 3 months from now, but I think around 18 months out, we're going to look back and go like, wow.
2: What?
1: What is that going on? It's nuts. Wait a second. Hold on for a second. The Majority Report. Emma, welcome to the program. Matt!
3: Who?
4: Fun.
1: What is up, everyone?
4: Fun.
1: Nomi Keen.
5: You did it!
4: Fun.
5: Let's go, Brandon!
4: Fun.
1: Bradley, you want to say hello?
6: Sorry to disappoint everyone. I'm just a random guy.
1: It's all the boys today!
5: Fundamentally false.
7: No, I'm sorry. Women.
1: Stop talking for a second. Now let me finish.
5: Where is this coming from, dude?
1: But, dude, you want to smoke this? 7-8.
5: Yes.
8: Hi, me? Is it?
1: Yes.
8: Is this me?
5: Is it me?
1: It is you.
8: Is this me? Hello, is this me?
1: I think it is you. Who is you? No sound. Every single freaking day. What's on your mind?
7: Sports.
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1: $5.43 trillion sold. It's a zero-sum game.
0: Actually, you're making me think less of
1: it. But let me say this.
5: Poop. You call it satire. Sam goes, satire.
6: On top of it all?
1: Yeah.

0: Sundial Guns out? I don't know.
1: But you should know.
2: People just don't like to entertain ideas anymore.
0: I have a question. Who

0: outrageous.
1: Like, what is wrong with you?
2: Love you. Bye.
1: Love you. Bye-bye.
3: 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I'm Sarah Crespi. 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This month, Books host Angela Saini talks with Priyabhata Jayakumar about her biography, M.S. Swaminathan, The Man Who Fed India.
4: I'm Julia Vaz. This week, I'm talking with Science Associate Editor Michael Greshko. For months, he has been talking with some very ambitious scientists around the world who are essentially trying to send the pharmacy industry into space. The idea is to take advantage of microgravity to produce better or more efficient drugs, or even novel tissues or cells. But how close are we actually to turning this project into reality? Hi, Michael.
5: Hi, Julia. Good to see you.
6: Good to see you, too.
4: It was so interesting to read your story about literally this new frontier of biomanufacturing, since we're talking about producing everything from drugs and tissues in space and then bringing them back to Earth. How did we get here?
5: The International Space Station has been continuously inhabited for more than 25 years, and over the lifetime of the station has been the home of increasingly ambitious research, biomedical, physical sciences. We're at a kind of a crossroads for what the future of our human presence in orbit looks like.
4: Right. So what could these space labs look like?
5: Regardless of the exact degree to which humans would be in the loop in space, a lot of these platforms are going to try to take advantage of as much automation as possible. Now, there are two big kind of flavors of that. The one championed by companies including Varda is one where experiments are run fully autonomously in orbit. There are other kinds of experiments and kinds of platforms, such as these commercial space stations, where there are probably going to be experiments running autonomously on those for extended periods. But then also, researchers could go to those space stations and tend those experiments directly.
6: It seems like a whole new reason to go to space and to have, you know, send things to space. What are the benefits?
4: What does space allow researchers to do in terms of biomanufacturing that they couldn't do on Earth?
5: A lot of the researchers with whom I spoke for this story emphasized that being able to go into space and into a microgravity environment, that's an entire variable that you cannot readily play with on Earth. If we're running experiments at the bench in a lab on Earth, 1G is a variable that you just get, and you don't get to dial that down. Dialing that down can open up a lot of interesting things. Convection doesn't exist in zero G. Sedimentation doesn't exist in zero G. When you put something in a location, it's just going to stay there. This means that crystals form differently in microgravity. It means that cells proliferate and grow into structures in a way that is different than, say, if they were cultured on the ground. And so it gives researchers a whole other sort of knob that they get to twist as they're seeking to understand the behavior of the systems that they're studying.
6: You mentioned this company called Varda. What are some of the things that they are trying to produce in space, taking advantage of microgravity?
5: Varda is interesting because while they build and operate these autonomous space capsules, I spoke with a number of people at the company. They see themselves just as much as a pharmaceutical company that happens to dabble in space than like an aerospace company. Their whole idea is that pharmaceutical compounds can be processed in microgravity that they can take on properties that would be difficult to achieve in a manufacturing facility on Earth. If you could, for example, crystallize the drug, but in such a way where all of those crystalline particles were very small and very uniform in size, you might be able to reprocess the drug that would you normally administer via IV over several hours and concentrate it while also making it thin enough to where you could inject it as a shot. So you could take a drug that would normally take several hours to administer and make it a one and done shot without altering the compound itself, but rather altering the way it's sort of processed and crystallized. Their hope and their bet as a business is that this is going to help improve the delivery of drugs and allow them to make money doing it.
6: And I think in your feature, you wrote that, I think maybe it was in 2023, that they also looked into more efficient HIV drugs.
5: What they demonstrated in orbit was their ability to crystallize and keep in a stable form a particular form of an HIV drug known as ritonavir. What that demonstration showed is that they could handle this drug in orbit, produce the form of the drug that they were hoping to, one that's especially fiddly to make, and then maintain in that state for a while and then safely return it to Earth in such a way that it didn't, burn to a crisp on the way down.
6: No, we wouldn't want that. It would be such a waste of resources and money, which I guess I was also wondering about the financials here. You know, like even on Earth, we already struggle so much with getting drugs to folks, you know, like even HIV drugs. So will the space produce drugs like ever be accessible to consumers?
5: I know a lot of the people who are in this space, both, pun intended.
6: Good one.
5: On the private industry side, you know, researchers at a lot of the institutions are very eager to not just make this a flight of fancy, to make this something that can deliver real benefits in terms of treatments here on Earth. There's no hiding the fact that the economics of this are going to be a key factor here. Launch costs had been more of a concern 2 decades ago than they are today. Launch costs have fallen, and projections are that those will continue to fall. But ultimately, in order for space to be useful as a place to do manufacturing, it can't just be a little bit better. It has to be a lot better at making the thing.
6: To justify the cost.
5: Correct. There are benefits to be gained from operating in space. That does not necessarily mean that the dollars and cents of it will end up working out.
6: Mm. It also makes me wonder about FDA inspections.
5: Actually, this is one of the things that these companies are thinking through, because if this is actually going to become a boring, routine part of the way that pharmaceuticals are studied, characterized, manufactured, whatever, that is an essential piece of the puzzle, is how can you demonstrate that you can do all of this stuff so reliably, so consistently, and have that whole process soup to nuts, launch, operations in orbit, reentry, recovery, all of that. How do you make all of that process as routine and as humdrum as manufacturing and processing that compound on the ground? And that's a really hard thing that they're solving for.
6: There seems to be a lot of excitement and definitely a lot of money already flowing into that, even if some of those experiments are still very early on. How do you see it? Do you think at this stage right now, we are already seeing promising enough results for how effective space manufacturing could be?
5: The ability to return samples back to Earth has gotten better. There's just more options. And the sophistication with which these experiments can be done in orbit has increased. Things are getting to a point where doing really large scale, kind of high throughput analyses is becoming increasingly feasible, because we know how to operate those kinds of experiments in space now, where we didn't 20 years ago. There are some very intriguing, albeit very early, results that maybe microgravity is a place where you could make a lot more cardiac organoids a lot more efficiently than you could on the ground. Maybe it's a place where you can lay down certain kinds of proteins into these films that could help restore partial vision to somebody with macular degeneration. Maybe space is a lot better for making those films. We'll see, but there's certainly a lot of excitement.
6: I also want to know more about some of the players here. We talked a lot about private companies, but in the beginning, you mentioned the International Space Station, and their work is a little different.
5: You know, for more than 25 years, the International Space Station, which is a partnership between the U.S. and a number of other nations, over the years, there's been a number of groups, including UC San Diego, the group at Cedars-Sinai, Medical Center, among other places, who have been doing experiments in microgravity to, for example, see how cancer cells behave when they're in microgravity and how they respond to chemotherapy drugs in that environment.
6: You also wrote that this space station is retiring soon. Seems like there is some support coming from this international partnership to that research that it's going to end. So is this all just going to move to the private sector?
5: You know, the first decade of the life of the ISS, it was being assembled. And then the second decade of the ISS was really kind of getting it outfitted as a laboratory and kind of getting those reps in. Only in the last 5 to 10 years has it really kind of hit its stride. And only in the last 5 to 10 years have we really seen the pace of these discoveries quicken. I spoke with a number of researchers who are rather nervous about the fact that the ISS is kind of in the latter stage of its life, and that in all likelihood, if there are commercial stations that take over, where government agencies like NASA are essentially clients of those, that at least to starting out, those stations might not have kind of the full suite of sophisticated instruments that are currently on the ISS. So there's a fair bit of anxiety around basically how much of an interruption will there end up being between the end of the ISS's life and whatever follows, like kind of fully hitting its stride.
6: You said that there's a lot of anxiety over this space station retiring. Do you have a sense of how this field is developing in other countries? You're, of course, focused in the US, California, Tesla, driving researchers.
5: But sure.
6: Is there sort of like the same excitement around, you know, space biomanufacturing in other parts of the world?
5: Yeah. So while the feature does focus on the U.S., and I think it would be fair to say that the U.S. is an important kind of global center of this kind of research, there's a lot happening elsewhere. I should also note that one of the places where it's happening quite a bit is China. China has its own space station. It is one of the Tiangong space stations, and they are doing increasingly ambitious research with stem cells. There was an announcement from earlier this year that taikonauts aboard the Tiangong space station had started to model some of the early stages of embryonic development with stem cells in microgravity, really a first for this field. Researchers in the US with whom I spoke were also sensitive to the fact that as much as there is a rivalry in space and in other things with China, this is one of those areas where there's likely going to be increased competition and rivalry for kind of pushing the scientific frontier.
6: I was going to ask you about this, the politics here.
5: Yeah.
6: It seems like whenever we're talking about space research, there is this idea of competition.
5: There is a lot of international collaboration in this field generally. I think it's also the case that there is probably going to be some degree of competition between sort of kind of the US-led sphere and the Chinese-led sphere, not in any way that's unique to this, but as part of the broader sort of adversarial positioning of those two countries' efforts in space, including lunar exploration and that sort of thing.
6: Despite all the logistical nightmares, it's just such a cool development. And I know you're a little bit of a space geek, so I'm wondering how happy you were getting to see all of this out in California.
5: It was remarkable to visit these places and talk to these researchers who are doing it. and to see some of the material that they've brought back from orbit and just see by eye, this is what it looks like on Earth. This is what it looks like in microgravity. And just by eye, like I'm no, you know, cell biologist myself, but when you look at these organoids side by side, it's like, oh, well, okay, yeah, I understand what all the fuss is about. And then also, too, to drive to basically a nondescript office park in the greater LA area, and you walk in, it's just like, oh, there's an under-construction space station right over there. You know, the hardware is being built right now. The hardware is being flown right now.
6: Yeah, in parking lots in California.
5: In parking lots in California. If this is going to be a sustainable part of the way that we do biomedical research and the way that we manufacture therapies of all kinds in this space, the foundations of whatever buildings are to come are being laid right now, which makes it a really fun time to be able to report this kind of story.
6: Thank you so much, Michael.
5: Thank you so much, Julia.
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0: 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This is Kevin McLean. I'm one of the producers on the show. I just wanted to hop in here before we get started to ask you to consider subscribing to News from Science. 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
3: Also out on the site this week, in the news section, we have a story by Rich Stone on Jurassic insects' chirps reconstructed. They basically tried to make the sounds of extinct insects and compared them with living instances of similar species today. Also on the news site, Mitch Leslie wrote about fraudulent images on antibody sellers' website. So researchers use antibodies for reagents in the lab. They use them to label things. They're really important for many kinds of experiments. But a new tally by a group of researchers written about in this story reveals that nearly 19,000 altered images can be found in reagent catalogs. Now, these images are supposed to be from tests of the reagents showing that they bind very well to their targets or whatnot, but the images have been altered, you know, with Photoshop. Now, it's not suggesting that these antibodies don't work, but it is suggesting that they're taking shortcuts in how they're sending the documentation out into the world. From the commentary section this week, we have a piece by Sasan Jalili and Julia Oh. This is a commentary piece on the skin microbiome and aging. The authors point out that skin is not only a tissue that ages, but it's also an ecosystem that ages. So what happens to the skin microbiome to support healthy aging or to accelerate aging? From the journal side, I'm just going to remind everyone that this month we have an ongoing series in Science Robotics about humanoid robots. The paper I'm going to mention this week is called Robot in a Crib by Spisak and colleagues. So it's Robot in a Crib, How a Playing Robot Helps Us Understand Sensomotor Contingency Learning. So they actually put a child-sized iCub robot in a crib, and like a baby, you know, might use its arm to stir around the air and get a mobile hanging over the crib to move, they ask, can a robot do this? And can it learn that there's this link between your actions and their sensory effects? So this is a way of training robots. It is really funny that they use a baby in a crib, but it's a very interesting problem to investigate. Okay, back to the main show. Next, we're going to hear about putting sensors on narwhals to gather oceanographic data.
0: Scientists have collected data from ecosystems all over the planet, from the deepest depths to the highest peaks, but not all places are sampled equally. It's actually pretty uneven because sometimes convenience plays a role in science. We tend to have way more information about places that are close to university facilities or research stations than the farthest reaches of the globe. When researchers need to sample less accessible places, they have to get creative. And that's just what Mads Peter Heide Jorgensen and colleagues did for their work published in Science Advances this week. They set out to collect oceanographic data in an extremely undersampled area off the coast of East Greenland. And they did it with the help of some narwhals. Mads Peter, welcome to the Science Podcast. Can you give us a sense of the place we're talking about here?
7: It's a very remote area, as you mentioned. We're working in the Scoresby Sound region, which is actually the world's largest fjord system.
0: Oh, really?
7: But there's only about 350 inhabitants in a little village there. So most of this area is not very frequently visited by humans. And usually, you know, in wintertime, it's completely covered with fast ice and inaccessible for ships. In the summer, there's very few ships that venture into this fjord system.
0: But I imagine it's difficult just to be there, let alone try and do any work out there, right?
7: Yeah, I mean, logistically, it's challenging. We have capitalized on a field camp we have had for 10 years in the area where we could fly in with a twin otter from Iceland, and that made it both easier and cheaper than to do traditional work from expensive icebreakers and logistical operations that are quite difficult.
0: Yeah, I had to look on Google Maps a little bit. This is actually further north from all of Iceland, right?
7: Yeah, it's a bit north of Iceland, but it's not that far from Iceland, but it's still a coastline. The whole coastline there in East Greenland is rarely studied. For many years, it was covered with ice in the summertime because of the drift ice that came out of the Arctic Basin in the channel between Greenland and Svalbard that pumped a lot of heavy ice south along that coast. And that prevented the most ships from entering the coast. I mean, in the old days, sailing vessels and even a steam-driven vessel couldn't penetrate that ice. But here, after 2000, the summer sea ice has virtually disappeared from that region because of the climate changes and the lack of production of multi-year ice in the polar basin.
0: Yeah, you mentioned in the paper that there's been a lot of increased attention on polar circulation patterns. In this region in particular, is climate the main driver in that attention?
7: It's an important area for the convection, deep sea convection of the warm water from the Atlantic. So it's a part of driving the whole conveyor belt of water around the globe. So for that reason, there has been a lot of attention, especially to the more offshore areas.
0: You're looking at this incursion of Atlantic water, this Atlantification process. Can you explain what that means in this region?
7: The Atlantification is an increased influx of relatively warm and relatively salty Atlantic water that we see entering the coastline of East Greenland. And it's all along the coast there that happens. And even it's not a dramatic increase in temperature, it's still an increase in temperature that's been going on for the last 20 years. And we can detect that in deep inside the fjord systems because of the use of narwhals, as you mentioned, a sampler of the temperature and salinity in these parts of the world.
0: We had a news writer, Paul Vusen, who wrote recently about the array of buoys they used to sample the Atlantic meridional overturning circulation, but putting instruments on animals is a little bit of a different approach. Where did that idea come from? What makes narwhals a good species to do this sampling?
7: There are two characteristics with narwhals that makes them very suitable for oceanographic sampling. One is that they dive very deeply. So they dive to depths beyond 1,500 meters and even sometimes down to 1,800 meters, which means they profile the whole water column. The other thing is that they have a very high sight fidelity, which means that they go back to the same spots. So if you're interested in measuring the temperatures in some specific areas, then you can repeatedly use the narwhals because you know they won't go somewhere else next year. They can sample the same water masses year after year in the same areas and different seasons. And then, of course, there's a third thing that also makes narwhals very interesting and which we have been useful in our study. Unlike many research vessels, narwhals are not afraid of sea ice or glacial ice. So they can go into areas where you usually cannot convince captains of research vessels to go because they are afraid of the painting of the ships or the whole survival of the ship. But narwhals, they happily go into front of glaciers and actually spend a lot of the summertime there. So that gives an opportunity to sample the water in those areas.
0: You're putting these conductivity, temperature, and depth measurement devices, these CTD devices, on animals. What is the process like to put those tags on?
7: First of all, we have worked for some years with developing a relatively small package of tag that can collect CTD, and especially the salinity. A CTD tag measures the temperature and the salinity at certain depth intervals in the water column. And that instrument has to be well calibrated so we can trust that the readings are reliable. So we have managed to manufacture such a transmitter that can send the data to the satellite. We can sit in our cozy office at home and drinking coffee while we are learning about the temperatures in the front of glaciers in the middle of the winter. And then, of course, you have to, the tricky part is also you have to capture the narwhal.
0: Yeah.
7: They don't happily swim into your hands. So you have to set nets and watch the nets very carefully. Be sure that you are on top of the whales immediately when they get entangled so they don't die in the nets. And then you can handle them on the beach, actually. So even if it's an animal that dives to 1,500 meters, you can also still handle them at their 1 meter water depth and instrument them and then release them. The whole process only takes 15, 20 minutes. The critical thing is that you have to be awake day and night to watch the nets for any whales that are coming by and getting tangled. Make sure they don't drown.
0: How many animals did you put tags onto over the years?
7: For these particular CTD tags that collects the data on salinity and temperature, we've had 6 animals for 3 years, 2 per year. I mean, the cost of the transmitters is also part of the limitation for how many we can put out. Although the cost is still very small compared to if you wish you'd hire an ocean-going, ice-breaking vessel that can go into these areas for months and months. But still, we're limited on resources there.
0: You mentioned that the narwhals are sort of going into areas that are a little bit less accessible for ships to get to and everything. What did you find in terms of the data that they were collecting?
7: The main thing is that we have got measurements from locations where there haven't been the measurements before. There's also some measurements in the past where ships have been, but not very frequently. And so it's very hard to collect a reliable time series. And of course, climate research is all about time series, and oceanography is also about time series. So we are adding some data to the time series. But one thing we can see is that there is an influx of Atlantic water that is much more pronounced than we believed before. And if you go below 200 meters deep inside the fjord system in Scoresby Sound, you can see it's completely dominated by Atlantic water.
0: Oh, wow.
7: Warm, saline water. So where the lens of polar water above the Atlantic water is getting smaller and smaller. So we can actually see that even we have a glacier that's 300 kilometers from the ocean. And even on that, in front of that glacier, we can see the influx of Atlantic water. And of course, that is assisting in melting the glacier fronts. Since it makes the sea ice glide a little easier over the ground and releasing the icebergs and melting the glacier from beneath.
0: Yeah, is it a little bit of like a positive feedback loop where the more warming, the more it melts and everything?
7: Yeah, it is.
0: How does the data that you collect with the narwhals compare to some of the more traditional oceanographic data that we have available from the region?
7: We can use the data from the narwhals when they're offshore in the winter, because in the winter they go outside the fjord system because they cannot be in these areas where there's complete fast ice because they have to come up and breathe and have air. They move offshore where the ice is moving around, where they can go to the surface of the water and breathe there. And in those regions, there are oceanographic measurements primarily from the summer period, but the narwhals are there in the winter. So we could complement the time series of data or measurements from these areas with winter measurements. And in comparison, if we look at the trend over time, we can see that the water of polar origin and the water of Atlantic origin are increasing in temperature. There is warming up. So there's more and more warm water that is entering the shelf areas off the coast of East Greenland.
0: I imagine that there were probably a lot of unknowns going into something like this. What sort of surprised you the most once you had collected all of your data?
7: First of all, our data collection itself was a bit of a success. I was amazed that we got more than 2,000 complete profiles from these animals. They kind of very reliable provided data. And there was one animal that lasted from August in 1 year through July in the following year, which is quite a long deployment.
0: Had your research group ever done any kind of animal-borne sampling like this before?
7: Yes, we have done similar studies with bowhead whales in West Greenland, and with right whales in South Africa.
0: Oh, wow.
7: The remarkable thing with the narwhals is that, first of all, they dive very deeply.
0: Yeah.
7: And then they go repeatedly to the same spots. And then they go to these glacier fronts. The other animals, they don't visit glacier fronts. So Niles had something that could contribute with that none of the others allowed us.
0: Do you think about more traditional oceanographic sampling, things like arrays of buoys that are there year after year, but with animal-borne sampling, I suppose you're also getting samples of specific places that you know are ecologically relevant to that species as well, right?
7: Exactly. And there is, of course, also the reservation, the Niles, they don't go to specific spots that the oceanographers might be interested in, because we cannot control where the Niles go, but we know where they go, and we know they'll go there every year. And if that's a useful area for our study, then they also provide useful data, but we cannot ask them to go to, I don't know, Iceland to measure that, because they never go to Iceland. We are restricted by what the Niles want to do. Oceanographic sampling in the traditional way is still something we need. So Niles is complementary, and it provides data from areas that are logistically difficult and expensive to get to.
0: You are seeing much more Atlantic encroachment farther into the fjord system than you had expected. Is that concerning at this point, or I guess things can change year after year? What did you come away with from that?
7: Yeah, of course, it's concerning in the way that it's a sign of ocean warming. It's a sign that the ocean warming also has ramifications. Even the most remote part of the world is not just along the equator, but it's also hitting a small little fjord system far away in the high Arctic. But it also has the other effect that it may stimulate the melting of the ice cap because of the warm water that hits the glacier fronts. And that will be a new release of fresh water from the ice cap, which will also slow down the ocean circulation globally.
0: What is next for this project? Are you planning any additional sampling ventures like this or something different?
7: We are moving on with this salinity temperature CDD recorder we have and using it for different species in other areas to see if it can apply to other species also.
0: Well, thank you so much for joining us. I really appreciate it.
7: I hope it's useful.
0: Mads Peter Heide Jorgensen is a professor in the Department of Birds and Mammals at the Greenland Institute of Natural Resources. You can find a link to the paper we discussed at science.org/podcast.
3: Stay tuned for the latest in our book series of scientific biographies. This month, Angela Saini talks with author Priyambada Jayakumar about her book, M.S. Swaminathan, The Man Who Fed India.
8: Hello, I'm Angela Saini. In this limited series, every month I've been interviewing the author of a scientific biography. This is month 4, and this time we have writer and historian Priyambada Jayakumar, whose new book is about the late geneticist and plant breeder M.S. Swaminathan. Swaminathan is, of course, famous in India for being the architect of the Green Revolution, and his work to increase agricultural output from the 1960s onwards saved millions of people from hunger and malnutrition. In his foreword, the Indian politician Shashi Tharoor writes that history remembers those who win wars, but not those who win harvests. Jayakumar's book, The Man Who Fed India, really is an attempt to fix that. In her own words, it's a thank you from her generation to his. Priyambada, M.S. Swaminathan died in 2023 at the age of 98, but you write that you knew him since you were a child. Can you tell me more about that family connection and what inspired you then to end up writing his biography?
9: He's related to from my dad's side of the family. He's my father's brother-in-law, so his wife was my aunt. So I met M.S. for the first time when they came and stayed with us in Calcutta. I was in school. That was the first time I met him. That was my first very discernible memory of who he was. We'd bump into each other at several family do's and the rest of it. And then I went on to Cambridge, which was also his alma mater, where he got his PhD from. And then I went off to the U.S. I was in London, where he would meet me, and then I was in the U.S. So we continued all our life. I looked at him as a human being behind a revolution that ended hunger, that ended political dependency, and that spearheaded political sovereignty in India. If you can't grow your own food, they often say you can't be calling your own political shots. And that's what he did. In the 1960s, he kind of cut off the nerve center of American aid. I know you're sitting in America, but when America gives you anything, the ask is enormous. And in those days, it was conditional diplomacy at its best. So he cut off that immediately, and he gave us self-sufficiency. And in my conscience, He was one of those very rare individuals who changed the destiny of the country. I felt I wanted to write a book which didn't look at him simply as an agricultural scientist, which looked at him as a technocrat, a diplomat, a man who kind of took India from one stage of history into another. And that's exactly the genesis of the book.
8: He had a remarkable life, of course, as any scientist who lived in the 20th century, which we're finding in this series, has lived through so many important events. One very important one for him was the Bengal famine of 1943, which he lived through, killed very many millions of Indians, shocked the world at the time, the images that were coming out from the famine. How did that experience then shape his later choices?
9: Well, the Bengal famine was a watershed moment in his life. He was actually training to be a doctor, a medical doctor. He lost his father when he was 11. His father died of a pancreatic ailment, which kind of complicated, and he died on the operating table. And he was a Gandhian, he was a freedom fighter. In fact, Mahatma Gandhi had stayed in their home. He had Pandit Nehru coming and visiting him, C. Rajagopalachari, who was a huge intellectual down south. Every freedom fighter worth their salt would come and stay with them because his father was the municipal chairman commissioner of Kumbakonam, the town that he was born in. And their house was an open home. He was then a young student studying to be a doctor, a medical doctor. The Hindu, which is a very kind of, even today, a very revered newspaper, which comes out of South India in 1886 is when it first started. And he said he'd open the pages of the newspaper only to be staring at millions and millions of dead faces. What India needed was an agricultural scientist who would give us smart crops so that for an agricultural country, you'd never have this ignominy anymore of losing people. Of course, his parents, his father was not alive. His mother was very upset, and she said that, what future is there in agriculture for you? He didn't listen. He turned around, and he went and equipped himself. And it was the Bengal famine which kind of turned him around because he remembered Gandhi's one line, that for the poor, God is bread. They don't see anything else. Hunger is the driving force. And he didn't want to see India hungry.
8: Swaminathan studied abroad for a while and then came back to India in the 1950s. Can you describe the challenges of that time, the political as well as the agricultural challenges that Swaminathan faced and how he believed then he could help?
9: He was always of the opinion that agriculture was not allowed to develop as a subject under colonial India. The British did not do anything for agriculture because, you know, you equip any country, you also give them freedom. So there was that paranoia which was always there, which is there for any colonial power. I remember him telling me very clearly that everybody in India celebrated India's birth on the 15th of August, 1947, with Nehru's Tryst of Destiny speech. But if you looked at the newspapers, the top part of the newspaper would be dedicated to the speech, but the bottom parts talked about hunger. We lost a lot of our fertile lands to Pakistan. The partition did that. What we were left with was a country which was cleaved essentially in hunger. We were born in hunger. And he said that was the rubric which we inherited of a country which had a lot of people to feed, but a land which wasn't fertile enough. And therein lay a huge challenge. You needed American aid. You needed American sign-off. In fact, when Mrs. Gandhi took over from Lal Bahadur Shastri after he died, she used to be absolutely exasperated by Lyndon Johnson, who was in office at that point of time. And I've kind of encapsulated that in my book. She turned white with rage because he used to be very condescending. In fact, it was his daughter, I think Mary, at one point, who got very upset with him because there were these five or six ships, 300 vertical, you know, nautical miles off the coast of Calcutta, and he wasn't releasing it until Mrs. Gandhi was agreeable on a, you know, to toe the line about some foreign policy thing. And she turned around and said, this is Christmas. It's a time of giving. And shame on you for not feeding the people of India. And you release it. And that's what he did. Tired of these diplomatic kind of maneuvering, you know, these diplomatic dances that she had to kind of put up with all the time. She had heard that Professor Swaminathan was on the verge of a breakthrough. And she turned around and said, Swami, I've heard about your magic seeds. How soon can you give me 10 million tons? And that's when he realized that she was talking about the quantum that she had imported from the US, because I want to get the bloody Americans off my back.
8: We're at this point then in history. There are a number of important people in Swaminathan's life, and Indira Gandhi was, of course, one of them. Another very important person was the American plant scientist Norman Borlaug, who was developing the kind of hybrid wheat varieties that Swaminathan also believed could boost agricultural yields in India. What was their collaboration like?
9: So he found out about Norman Borlaug through a Japanese scientist, Norin, And it came down to the fact that he was trialing these Mexican seed varieties, which he'd already trialed in Pakistan. So what happened? Our traditional crops were tall and slender. You put more fertilizer, more water at the edge of, you know, at the roots. That weight would make it lodge and you'd lose an entire harvest. So you married the Indian varieties with the Mexican varieties, which were shorter and stronger. And as a result of which it used to be a water and a fertilizer guzzler, but the harvest would almost double and treble. So Noam Borlaug, when he reached out, was only happy to help and said, look, I've trialed this in Pakistan in private fields, and I know that it works with your temperature and your condition. Try it in your Indian Agricultural Research Institute fields. And if it works, I'm happy to send you another bunch to trial. But if you want it on a large scale, you will need government backing and money for it, because it's an enormous amount to turn the history around of a country, this food production. You need more than one trial field. So he trialed it and he knew it was successful. Mrs. Gandhi takes over, finds out. Then she decides to walk what I have always called the most lonely road walked by a scientist and a prime minister. When she goes against her entire cabinet to, you know, kind of sanction the largest seed shipment in history, in the history of mankind, 18,000 tons of seed, which Mexico then sent. Luckily for Professor Swaminathan and Mrs. Gandhi, that worked. And that was the genesis of the Green Revolution.
8: She gave Swaminathan free rein, for it appears from in your book, to carry out this revolution. I get the sense from your book then that Swaminathan was a very shrewd political operator as well as a scientist.
9: You were operating within a political system. If you didn't know how to do it, how would you get past it? Because Mrs. Gandhi was up against several bureaucrats who didn't believe in any of this. And a lot of her bureaucrats felt that she was being taken for a ride by him. So she had her back to the wall. She had the Americans to deal with. She had her own cabinet, which was getting very upset. Her bureaucrats who were up in arms saying that this was an enormously handsome sum of money, which was going down the drain. What could she do? She listened to her gut. She went with her gut as a Professor Swaminathan. Therein lay what I believe changed the history and our destiny in more ways than one. If you cannot grow your own food, you cannot call your shots politically. And Mrs. Gandhi was all too aware of this.
8: A very large portion of your book also is given over to Swaminathan's support to women, which I know is very important to you personally, especially women farmers. He often said that the first rice cultivators were women, you've written. Why did this matter to him, and how much of an impact then did he have on gender equality in the country?
9: He was raised largely by a single mother, so he knew the, you know, the bulk of work women did. Don't forget, he grew up between Mangamba, which is in Kerala. His family came from a very wealthy family of landowners and farmers, and a lot of their money came from fields. So he used to spend all his summer holidays on the fields. And the only sight which greeted him, which is what he told me verbatim, were women at the crack of dawn, sowing, threshing, picking up after everybody, and then going back home, cooking, cleaning, raising children, coming back the next morning at 5 a.m, standing for hours under the sun. And at the end of the day, you turn around and ask any person, what does a farmer mean to you? They'd only talk about a man with a bullock cart and a plow. There was never any woman on the scene. And I think that upset him the most. And he felt that the quantum of work they did didn't get any recognition in the form of either land titles, didn't get any recognition in the form of credit titles or legally. So when he became a member of parliament in his late 80s, he was a member of parliament from 2007 to 2013. And he said that he tried introducing a private member's bill called the Women Farmers Entitlement Bill, just to get women this kind of recognition. And he was not able to do it. He said it wasn't passed. That, he told me, was the largest and the greatest regret of his life. He was also married. You can't talk about gender equality in M. Swaminathan's life without talking about the role his wife brought to it. My aunt, Meena Swaminathan, was a Cambridge graduate herself from Newnham College. She had a degree in economics. And she was the actual wind beneath his wings, the real feminist who brought all these ideas to him. She was the first generator of the idea of a creche for construction workers in India. And she started it on the fields, and that got taken up as law everywhere around in India. So she was very instrumental in all his gender beliefs.
8: Finally, I want to ask what it was like for you personally to write this book, given that he was also family. When you started writing it, he was still alive then. So how much input did you get from him? How much did you get to speak to him? And also, I couldn't help but wonder if there were any negatives to him, because your book clearly you venerate Swaminathan. I can fully understand why, because he is widely venerated within India itself. But were there parts of his character that people didn't like or mistakes that he regretted?
9: I'm glad you asked this question. I was often asked. I was asked by somebody who's very eminent, I'm not naming names, that, are you sure it was a biography and not a hagiography? I said, that has been leveled against me many, many times. Now, I'll tell you about the negative bits first. I turned down over every rock I could find, and there was very little that I could find. The Green Revolution, in his own words, was a Frankenstein in the making. He had to unleash it because we need a timely intervention so that Mrs. Gandhi could break the back of American aid. But it also kind of led to a lot of monoculture in Indian farming. So you sifted between rice and wheat, and wheat took over hugely. A lot of our old ancient systems had to be cropped. I mean, the book may not tell you that, but he's had his more than fair share of detractors who tell him that he was the father of cancer in India. When you brought in fertilizers, you introduce chemicals into the food table. When you do that, you get better crops. You get crops which are more resilient, but you also get carcinogenics which go into your food table. So a lot of people have critiqued him for that. In my 40 years that I've known him, there is very little negativity. I think that I found as an individual, when I spoke to people, there were detractors who felt that, you know, he betrayed India's agriculture, our agricultural history, this, that, and the other by bringing in the Green Revolution. But there were others who knew that we had to do it.
8: Was this all from interviews that you'd done?
9: No, these were
8: with
9: my time personal, that my personal
8: right, okay.
9: Talks with him. And yes, you asked a very interesting question. I started writing the book when he was 97. At that stage, he'd lost my aunt. When that happened, I suddenly felt that his faculties were getting weaker and he was not as lucid as he used to be. So you would have strains of thought which were very lucid and then everything would be a muddle. So he wasn't the greatest help towards his latter years at the time that I was writing, but I was researching, yes. So he was help in fits and starts, but what really helped me were his notes and scribbles of the last 60 years, which was then at the National Sciences Bureau, NCVS, which is a part of IISc in Bangalore. Those were really helpful. And those, you know, I found bits and pieces of, you know, how his mind worked those days and what motivated him. Quotes from Tagore and Gandhi were constants in his lifetime. And if you read the book, you also know that when the millennial issue of Time magazine came out at the turn of the century, there were only three Indians in the list of 20 most significant Asians of the century. Out of the three, it was Mahatma Gandhi, Rabindranath Tagore, and the third Indian was actually Professor Swaminathan himself. And that to him, he said that was the greatest tribute life could give him, not because they were on the same magazine together, but because they were his greatest influences in life.
8: Priyam Bhattacharya, thank you so much.
9: Angela, you've been very kind, and thank you.
8: Next month, I'll be interviewing astrophysicist Sarah Seeger about her moving memoir of life after losing her husband. See you then.
3: 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This show was edited by me, Sarah Crespi, Kevin McLean, and Julia Voss. 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

0: I did learn a lot about myself this week. For instance, did you know I'm the new mouthpiece for the left-wing lunatics in Hollywood? Now, of course, that's not true. I don't speak for Hollywood. I frankly hate it here. Have you seen Hollywood? Hollywood Boulevard is the most depressing and disgusting place on earth.
1: Mm-hmm. Yeah. I always tell people, don't go to the Walk of Fame. That's not,
2: it's
1: do
2: nasty.
1: Not, yes,
2: it's
1: gross.
2: Nasty. Also, someone said, who turned Los Angeles up to 400 degrees? Someone turned the oven on this week.
1: I was drenched with sweat when I got here this morning.
2: I know, exactly. At ass o'clock, at 5 in the morning.
1: 85% humidity.
2: Yeah, we're not built for this.
1: No.
2: I thought this was illegal. Get Mayor Bass back on here. Isn't humidity illegal in L.A.?
1: A lot of places got rain yesterday. Where Christian lives, he got rain.
2: I saw.
1: They got rain in Burbank.
2: I saw.
1: Yeah.
2: Was there any rain in Lake, what is it, America? Oh, God, please let me out of this timeline.
1: Nobody's going to call it that.
2: Oh, my God. First of all, can I just say, lots of people posted, I don't remember it because I was really little, but we had a cottage on Lake Ontario. And so I think we sold it when I was like 3 or 4, after the campaign, you know. The campaign.
1: Yeah.
2: After your dad lost. After the 1964 incident.
1: Did your dad leave politics after that? Or?
2: Yeah, well, he had already planned to.
1: Okay.
2: Yeah, he had already planned to retire when Barry picked him.
1: Got it.
2: Because he did, 14 years. And he had a new young little family. The second family.
1: The mistakes.
2: Clearly spending more time with me did not do any good. Sorry, Dad. I still ended up in a basement.
1: Were you two mistakes or?
2: No, okay. No, I was born just to be my brother's playmate because my sisters are about 20 years older.
1: Yeah.
2: And then they had my brother and I, so I was born to be. Oh, and I think they wanted a boy because they, I did the best I could. I became a junior dyke.
1: Yeah.
2: Yeah. It's the best I could do.
1: Some playmate he was.
2: Yes, he tried to hang me. Turned out to be a right wing. That's not important now. Let's move breezily on, shall we?
1: Yes.
2: From my family history. But yeah, I was thinking that. We used to, my high school boyfriend, you remember Damian Brady? It's all for you, Damian. We used to drive. It's true, it's his name.
1: So was the devil.
2: We used to drive to Alcott all the time for fried clams. That was the thing you did in high school. And it's on Lake Ontario.
1: Oh.
2: Alcott is on, yeah.

0: no, we took something called the Gulf of Mexico. We changed it. Now it's very routinely called the Gulf of America. No, it's not. No one calls it that. So if you think about it, we have a Gulf and we have a lake. Now all we need is an ocean, so maybe we'll change the name of the Atlantic and the Pacific. Maybe we'll change them both. Ooh, life is beautiful all the time. And
1: did you see MapQuest? They said, yeah, we're not changing it.
0: Yes, MapQuest is like, no.
1: No,
2: says no.
0: Literally, our MapQuest computer.
2: Computer says no.
1: To which Sam and I both said this morning, MapQuest is still around?
0: Is that a thing?
1: Do people still print out their directions?
0: Jody does, right, Lonnie?
3: Yes.
0: Yeah.
1: Okay.
0: See? You can't count on men. Right. They never stop to ask for directions. You got to have it, you know, just in case. What happens if you lose your signal? Okay. Right. Hanging on to that, what are you, that Thomas guide till I die.
1: You can download areas.
0: Can you bury me with my Thomas guide?
1: No. Have you ever used
0: it? I don't have to recalculate my route to heaven.
1: When was the last time you used a Thomas guide?
0: I'm just kidding.
1: Okay.
0: I'm just being old and decrepit.
1: Sam, do you know what a Thomas guide is?
4: I don't know what a Thomas guide is.
0: Okay, Sam, do you have nostalgia music? Daddy and I used to have giant books that we'd drive around with. It was an actual book. I'm going to see if I can find mine now so I can show Sam.
1: Okay.
0: It was a giant book of maps, and you would turn the page to where you were going.
1: Uh-huh.
0: But then you had to look at the whole thing to see where you are, because just to look at the page was sometimes not.
1: It was the best solution we had at
0: right.
1: the time.
0: Right. It's what we had at the time.
1: And
0: like onions on our belt because
1: and it was,
0: of the war.
1: And it was sized to fit perfectly underneath the seat.
4: Okay.
0: Right, or in your side pocket.
1: Yeah.
0: But then you would drive and get in lots of accidents trying to turn a giant book's pages while you're driving.
1: I would hope you would pull over and look at those.
0: Well, I did not.
1: Okay.
0: All right. It's the end of that. You know, let's tell Adam Mockler some old-time stories.
1: Oh, yeah,
0: stories.
1: He's going to love it. 23-year-old.
0: 23-year-old Gen Z political superstar Adam Mockler will be right in that chair.
1: Right there.
0: All of hour two. Very exciting. He is out here in Los Angeles, which, did I mention, is hot as Satan's balls. We apologize.
1: He was
0: Adam.
1: On with Kathy Griffin the other day.
0: Oh, I saw.
1: Yeah.
0: No, I saw.
1: Yeah.
0: She said, watch this and post in the comments that Adam needs to get a haircut. You don't... My fans don't need to do that. I'm sure his hair is fantastic, just like Sam's. All of these youngins have these manes. Of...
1: Maybe since he's out in L.A., he can visit a stylist. I don't know.
0: Kathy Griffin is a troublemaker. Just leave him alone and his Gen Z hair. All right, so we have...
1: We love him for his authenticity.
0: I think I'm going to need to trick Glenn Kushner into two segments because... wow. Excuse me.
1: Bless you.
4: Bless you.
0: Okay, I'm back. Okay. Did you miss me?
1: Yeah.
0: Because I don't... I can't even keep up, Chris. So a judge has now... Because obviously this is kind of the only story, the Supreme Court mail-in
1: morning.
0: Voting rally.
1: Yeah, and now a judge in
0: ruling.
1: Boston, I think, has put a hold on the ruling.
0: Yes.
1: And
0: so the Postal Service says they're going ahead with it. The judge has now stopped. The Supreme Court obviously ruled it could go ahead. A judge has now Glenn.
1: The Supreme Court said it could go back down to the lower courts. And
0: which
1: decided.
0: It did, and he put it
1: right.
0: Right.
1: So.
0: Okay. Thank you, Ron Filipowski, just to... It's hard. Remember I told you, Chris, I can't get to everything.
1: That's it's been a week. Just
0: to review today, the Department of Education made a post saying they were just like Hitler. Ted Cruz had a retweet of an account named Ted Cruz's Tiny Penis.
1: Uh-huh.
0: The White House posted a screenshot of an eagle on top of a Canadian goose, but in the video, the goose wins. Trump made an mission accomplished post on Iran that included George W. Bush in Iraq.
1: Yeah.
0: That seems smart politically. Also a wildly popular war. A GOP representative banned Jelly Roll from his district because he made a fat joke about Trump. And this is where we... Oh, sorry. Sorry. Sorry. Sorry. I'm fine now. Don't... See, Sam, it's hard.
1: It's like you fell on
0: it's
1: the...
0: It's right in front of me and I can't find the right sound
1: It's
0: effect.
1: Like you fell on the instant replay and mashed all the buttons at once.
0: No, I didn't.
2: You're confused.
4: See, it's not easy.
0: No, it's
1: yeah. Yeah, give Sam some slack.
0: It's not easy being green. Okay. Yes, we have Glenn Kirshner because there's just a lot. I don't, like every story, I'm just sort of like, what? Florida.

0: Governor Ron DeSantis, his wife Casey, his appointed attorney general, and appointed U.S. Senator Ashley Moody were at the heart of a money laundering scheme funneling $10 million meant to fund health care for poor kids into Republican PACs and the Florida GOP. That seems, what's the word I'm looking for, Chris? Highly illegal.
1: Actionable.
0: Okay.
2: One more for Glenn Stack.
1: We'll have to have like a fast round, you know, speed round.
0: Yes, we're going to have a speed round, like speed dating, but just shoot one legal story after another. Oh, God, I forgot to give the dogs their biscuits. Hold on. Can you talk amongst yourselves? Talk amongst yourselves.
1: Rutabaga, piece of carrots.
0: You understand. They will kill me. I totally forgot.
1: Rutabaga.
0: Okay, fine.
1: That was scintillating.
0: They were starting to claw the first layer of my epidermis off my hip, and I was like, what's going on? Okay. MS now confirms the U.S. military killed 227 people in illegal boat strikes with zero evidence they are drug smugglers. Our country is being led by war criminals and murderers. There's one more for the Glenn Stack there. The Hague, Nuremberg, something thing over there. Yeah. Oh, wait,
3: Daddy,
0: there's more.
3: Can you hear me?
0: Pardon me?
3: Daddy, can you hear me?
0: Papa, can you hear me? I'm shocked he didn't try to drown me in Lake Ontario at Alka when he had the chance. My dad.
1: Your dad?
0: I might have been a big factor in the loss. I just, you know, I was a coyote, ugly little kid, I'm telling you.
1: I mean, maybe he shouldn't have held you up like Simba at Pride.
0: Well, I had like Cash Patel eyes. I don't know why when I was. You've seen the pictures.
1: I've seen the pictures.
0: They settled, obviously.
1: So did your hair.
0: Yes. Oh, well, no, that was not natural. I've had Japanese straightening.
1: Okay.
0: If they'd thought of that in 1964, he might have carried a couple more states. They'd shaved that unibrow. Okay. No, just Senator Murphy said this morning in Danbury, ICE was arresting parents at school bus stops. But it's more sinister. ICE waited until the kids were on the bus, so they're dropped off at the end of the day. They're alone, scared to death. They can't find their parents. Mm-hmm. Joe Walsh said, ICE... Trump, for all the rest of us, is this what you want America to be? Is it? If it is, vote Republican in November. If it's not, then vote Democratic. This was not the week to lose Dolly Parton. Can I just say, I can't stop. I can't stop watching clips. I can't stop crying. The world just desperately needed her light. And so
1: I was watching
0: all
1: some
0: the rest
1: outtakes.
0: Of us need to be Dolly, but we're not good enough,
1: right.
0: Frankly.
1: I was watching some outtakes from 9 to 5.
0: Oh, hilarious.
1: Yes.
0: Yes.
1: Yes. She was good with Dabney Coleman. Like, they were having a lot of fun.
0: Yeah, exactly. Oh, I saved this for Frangela. Black people and white people sharing custody of Dolly Parton is top-tier unity. Dolly was love. True. We don't remember what unity feels like in this country. Yeah. Like, everybody around the world is united. Yeah. That's what I said yesterday, Chris, is I hope more people start to associate America with Dolly Parton, because I think that's what more of us represent than what Donald Trump represents. Oh, demented man posts fake photo with Dolly Parton. Okay, first of all, he needs to keep her name out of his mouth, and then also it was an AI photo of him with
1: walking with Dolly Parton in the colonnade of the White House.
0: No! No! I can't. I'm so fragile this week, Chris. All it takes is a little. I'm gonna blow.
1: I printed that out because I thought you needed to know about that.
0: I already knew.
1: Okay.
0: That's because I'm on social media watching Dolly Parton day and night and crying. Okay. All right. I desperately need my Fridays with Frangela, my Gen Z superstar, Adam Mockler, and of course, Glenn Kirshner, coming up in just a few minutes, 18 minutes after the hour. Many of us didn't meet Dolly Parton, but it's just this darkness we're living through, we just so desperately needed her light. And I think I can't stop crying. I can't stop watching clips. Like, your first piece, you just said this, Dolly Parton knew how to be human. This one hurts like hell. The planet has lost so much with the passing of Dolly Parton. It's difficult to even find a foothold for the grief. You said, all I can say is Dolly Parton knew how to be human better than just about anyone I can think of. For me, one of the biggest takeaways of Dolly's passing is the way she reminded us what wealth and influence can do when they are in the hands of someone whose life is oriented outward, someone who remembers what it is to lack, someone who values being human over being a billionaire. And you just said she spent her life giving her wealth away. I mean, let me just finish this, because this first piece resonated for me. Living in a country music ecosystem often populated by homophobia and racism, she risked losing financial opportunities and fan support by advocating for the LGBTQ community and for people of color. Over and over again, Dolly Parton reminded us that money and power do not alter character, but reveal it. You said, we've gotten so used to seeing the wealthiest people on the planet be the least compassionate, the most unapologetically cruel, rejecting their better angels and courting their inner demons. Dolly Parton was the antithesis of this. We could always count on her to get it right, to do the decent thing, to model dignity, to always pass the good human test. And you said, she so eloquently testified for 80 glorious years, the measure of a life is what we do with what we're entrusted with, how we treat people around us, and the person we are in both lack and abundance. John, I was struck by, is it Zuckerberg's $200 million yacht that refused to help a ship in distress near them? Like, but you're right, and you wrote this piece, you know, about you know, no, MAGA, Dolly was not one of you. She is the antithesis, right?
3: Yeah, you know, it's so hard, Stephanie, because there are those people in the culture who serve as almost surrogate family members. You know, when we have a family member we love, whether it's a parent or a sibling or a spouse, there's a sense of safety we feel because of their presence, a sense of it's going to be okay-ness. And Dolly always gave us that. Yeah. She was always radiating the best of what it is to be human. And when you lose someone like that, it doesn't matter whether you knew them personally or not, because those feelings are just as real, and the loss, the grief, is essentially the same.
0: Yeah. Well, I guess, as everybody, you know, people put it in, you know, I'm sure you've seen 1,000 different ways on social media, but, you know, yeah. I think it's just been such a difficult, you know, 10-year period, really, for so many people of, you know, character, empathy, you name it. And so I think that's why the loss is even more sort of
4: visceral.
0: You know, personal. Yeah, thank you, Chris. Yeah. Yes. Running out of words for Dolly. Go ahead.
3: And I think what, Stephanie, what Dolly had was this sort of buoyancy about her. You know, no matter what she was targeted with or what she was facing, she was in the same America we all are. She was going through the same things we all are. And yet she had this sort of spirit that never allowed herself to sink beneath the weight of it. And I think that's the lesson for me. It's how can I have that resilient spirit in the face of all we're dealing with?
0: Well, and I guess as many people sort of put it, you know, she was the best of us, and we're living through the worst of us every day in this Trump administration. So for Trump to, of course, not wait until she's cold to say, oh, she really liked me, and to make it about her. Your piece was so powerful. No, MAGA, Dolly was not one of you. I see you out here today trying to claim Dolly Parton as your own, as if she were one of you, as if she, you and she were kindred spirits, as if your heart and hers were aligned. Just stop it. Dolly was far too kind to tell you this while she was alive, so I will. You and she had little in common. You just said Dolly loved people, all people. I mean, John, isn't that the very embodiment of Jesus? Like, you know, we were talking to Ricky Schroeder, goes, oh, I didn't agree with her on trans and vaccines, but, you know, I loved her. It's like, no, that's not, well, you know, she was more Christian than any of these fake Christians, right?
3: Yeah, and that's the hard part about seeing people try to, you know, reverse engineer or retrofit their position. You know, Dolly was someone who I always need to remind these people. She was for trans people. She supported marriage equality. Yes. She, you know, gave 300 million books to people. You know, she didn't ban the book. She was actually sort of defunded by Republicans. And she was for the natural conservation, and on and on and on. She was about the things that MAGA actually calls toxic, and the things that they push back against and that they mock. And so it's really disingenuous for them to now say, oh gosh, we loved her so much. You loved her perhaps as an entertainer or as a symbol or as someone who represented you in the South.

0: Now?
1: Yep.
0: Yeah. It is the Stephanie Miller Show. Yes, federal court issues temporary restraining order blocking United States Postal Service from implementing key sections of its Trump-directed anti-voting rule. We will talk to Glenn about that in just a few minutes. By the way, getting a lot of reports on this. Jenny says, everyone check your voter registration. Make sure you can vote. People are being removed from the polls, especially in Texas. Re-register if you need to. Let's fight back. Call today. Visit your county clerk's office. Man, we got to check all of the boxes, all of the above. This election. By the way, Norm with a great point. When Darlene Graham tells that story of her parents dying, leaving her without health care, she conveniently leaves out the part about her brother, Lindsay, joining the Air Force and adopting her so they could be on government health care. Government health care, imagine that.
2: Yeah.
0: Kind of like Medicare for All, something radical like that. Hack in Georgia. Hey, Hack, welcome.
3: Hi, with Hurricane Dolly forming in the Atlantic.
0: Nice.
3: Would a pinpoint strike on Mar-a-Lardas be asking too much?
0: I think Epstein Island's down there somewhere, too. I'm just saying.
2: I don't know exactly where Epstein Island is.
0: We're all going to start believing in God if Hurricane Dolly takes out some, you know.
3: Well, if anybody could multitask, Dolly could.
2: It's her, yeah.
0: Exactly, yeah. Exactly. All right, I don't...
2: What are you looking for?
0: It's just a lot. Oh, I'm sorry. This is a loved one. I need to separate Dolly stories with just the horrors of general sweep of arm. Dolly Parton has become the only artist in history to take up the whole top 10 on iTunes. I'm loving all these stories. Chris on social media, people blasting, you know, they're driving by and someone else is blasting 9 to 5.
2: Yep.
0: And someone else is, you know... people in bars, a bar, there was a story, all the jukebox, they just kept, everybody was playing and singing Dolly songs.
2: Niagara Falls is being lit pink.
0: On both, on the Canadian and the American side for Dolly.
2: Yep. Your hometown.
0: Yes. this should be setting off alarm bells. Service members trying to leave the military on moral grounds have surged to 6 times the normal rate since Trump's war with Iran began in February. Groups helping troops navigate conscientious objections say they are assisting hundreds who believe their orders are being given are illegal. To Mark Kelly and others' point. Unbelievable that we just keep hearing, oh, everything's fine, everything's great. And meanwhile, they're going to prosecute this poor guy that was suicidal and jumped over the side of the ship. And by the way, his wife said he was, when he got back and he was in the hospital, he didn't get mental health counseling. It's just a disgrace.
2: Yeah.
0: Brian in Wisconsin. Hey, Brian.
4: Hi. I just quickly... we used to names of the Great Lakes by using the word Holmes, H-O-M-E-S.
2: Right.
0: Right.
4: Now we can remember the names of the Great Lakes by remembering the word shame, S-H-A-M-E.
0: Yeah.
4: Thank you.
0: Yeah,
2: all right.
0: Oh, well, thank you. Yeah. He'll take his answer off air. Was there an answer?
2: I prefer not to change the name of Lake Ontario, so we can still keep using Holmes.
0: The name isn't the same. It's still Lake Ontario, and he's still adjudicated rapist and suspected pedophile.
2: So we can still use Holmes to remember the names of the Great Lakes.
0: Trump was asked, could you get on the trader ready? Thanks so much. Trump was asked whether Putin is taking America's economic threat seriously. His answer, I think Russia's behaved quite well.
5: I am a traitor.
0: I know. Russia is waging the largest war in Europe since World War II, bombing Ukrainian cities and deepening ties with Iran. And the president of the United States thinks Putin is, quote, behaving quite well. At this point, Trump doesn't even bother hiding. What a Putin puppet he is. You puppet. I'm sorry, I'm having 2016 flashbacks.
2: Are you okay?
0: I'm not the puppet. No puppet. You're the puppet. Can we just have a president that's not eight? Can we just have that? I'm changing the name of this lake. He said having a fight with a lake. I can't. I literally can't. Hi, Steve in Chicago. Hi.
6: Hi, this is Steve on the south side of Chicago.
2: Ah,
0: there you go. My daddy was
6: a cop
0: there.
6: I've been thinking, we're talking about changing names of geographic locations, but before all this came up, I was thinking about maybe we could get permission from the German government to bring the accountability trials over there and have them in the town of Nuremberg.
0: That would be nice.
6: But in my poking arounds on the internet, I found out that there's a town in Pennsylvania called Nuremberg.
0: Oh.
6: So I started a GoFundMe to build the court facility there. I figure we'll make a big old Bucky Dome. It's got to be a large facility because there's going to be a lot of defendants.
0: Yeah,
6: And the Nuremberg trial, USA.
0: I'll hire our first prosecutor, Glenn Kirshner, in just a couple of minutes. You get going on the building. I like it. Nuremberg, Pennsylvania. Let's do this. Okay.
2: I'd rather have it in Intercourse, Pennsylvania.
0: Okay. Or exit 69. Big Beaver Road.
2: Big Beaver Road.
0: All right. Glenn Kirshner next.
1: This president that is in the office of the United States Presidential Oval Office right now today has got 5 children by 3 baby mamas. This president that's sitting in the office right now today is a serial adulterer. He has cheated on all his wives, including the one that he's with right now, who cannot stand his orange ass.
7: That's right.
1: And she came out of hiding this week, I guess, to try to quiet the Natalie Harp conversation, talking about, I heard you miss me. I ain't missed you, bitch. Okay, but apparently public speculation is flying around about Trump's little tag along, and you felt like you had to make an appearance to kind of tamp that shit down. Everybody knows that your relationship with this clown is transactional. He reach for your hand, you slap it away. He want to hold your hand, you peel him off of your ass. You sitting beside him arguing and looking like his ass and his breath stink in the box at the racing car event. You can't stand his ass, and neither can we. We got that in common, Melania. You can't stand his ass. We can't stand his ass. The only difference is you married his ass and made a contract with him to get money, get fame, get proximity of power, get your whole entire family over here through chain migration, which your husband wants to cut out. So this is, if there is and where it's sitting in the White House, I'm talking about stereotype.
7: Right.
1: I'm talking about the stereotype and everything they try to put on Obama. And that's one reason why Obama lives rent-free in these clown heads. Because you will never be the man that he is. You will never have the integrity. You will never have the accountability, the virtue. It can never be said of you that you were good to women. It can never be said of you that you had no scandals. It can never be said of you that you never cheated nobody out of no money. It can never be said of you that you weren't caught up in fraud and scandalous activity. It can never be said of you that you never put your hands on a woman that was not violent or sexually offensive or did never assaulted. You will never have the reputation. And so he knows that he can never be that guy. So he's right. Trying to put his fingerprint all over the motherfucking Capitol. So I guess he'll be remembered. Oh, we gonna remember your ass. The history books are gonna remember you.
8: Hi, I'm John Fugelsang here in Liverpool train station in London, England, and I've been asking British people if they've ever heard of Natalie Harp, and British people have been asking me if I'm on my way to a Gavin Newsom lookalike contest. But that doesn't matter. What's important is this. The midterms are coming up. You know it. It matters more than ever. Stephanie Miller has heard the cries of an anguished nation, and she is getting the band back together for one night only for a very special sexy liberal comedy show in Los Angeles. Hal Sparks and Stephanie and Frangela, and in spite of popular demand, me. And we'll be joined by Justice Matters' Glenn Kirshner and up-and-coming actor Mark Hamill. It is going to be the midterm party of the year, and I want you there. You're going to Hollywood, dog. I just got to catch my train, and I'll make it to my flight in time to see you at the Saban Theater on the 24th of October. I think that gives me enough time to get another flight. Go to sexyliberal.com, and they'll tell you everything you need to know. Hi, I'm John Fugelsang here.
9: They didn't prepare for Iran attacking every base we had. The problem that we have here is that they think that the armed forces, they think that they're just little pieces on the battleship game. They do not care or believe that these people have families, emotions, that stress affects them. They have this Hollywood movie version of what we are. These missions, the longer they go on, the less liberty and port visits that they have. They didn't prepare for Iran attacking every base we had. So now it has to come from San Diego. Our logistics pipeline goes like this now. San Diego to Guam, Oklahoma. Okinawa, Singapore to the Persian Gulf. It's 14 days at sea. But guess what we don't have? The ships to actually move that and transfer that at sea. They're on the ship, steaming circles, drinking powdered milk.
10: All we have to show for it is us showing up to these wars based on lies to line the pockets of the military-industrial complex. That's how the Republican Party treats the working class.
2: Uh-oh.
0: Law school is too hard this morning. It's too much. Okay, let's get started. Here we go. Thank God. Former U.S. Attorney Glenn Kirshner is here.
11: Get me Glenn Kirshner. Glenn
0: Kirshner. Former 30-year federal prosecutor Glenn Kirshner.
12: I can listen to him talk all day.
0: Who has answered the call for his country once again.
12: We got that Glenn Kirshner now and I feel okay.
0: Glenn, how easily tricked into two segments are you feeling this morning?
2: Oh, no.
13: Let's do it, Steph. Let's do it.
2: Okay. There's a lot of stuff
0: to cover.
2: I've been
0: holding out for a hero. Yeah. All right. First of all, and the most important one, of course, is you've got to make heads or tails for us out of this, you know, mail-in ballot. So the federal court issues temporary restraining order blocking the Postal Service from implementing key sections of its Trump-directed anti-voting rule. I know the Supreme Court earlier this week said go ahead. Can you please explain where we're at with this?
13: Nope.
0: All right, good night, everybody.
2: Okay, that was a short segment.
13: But here's the thing. So I talked to a lot of constitutional experts and voting experts, and here is my takeaway as sort of not a voting expert guy. It's going back and forth. There's this legal ping pong being played, but there are two things that I'm holding fast to. One, I don't think even this corrupt six-justice majority on the Supreme Court can get around the language of the Constitution that says voting is up to the states, not the federal government. And two, there seems to be consensus that whatever Trump manages to push through will be way too late to mess with the midterms, right?
0: Right.
13: So those are the two things that's not much of a legal analysis, but those are the two things that give me comfort that this will fail just like Steph. Everything failed when he tried to undo the 2020 election. Yeah. This will fail too.
0: It's exhausting though. This headline, 25 states file new lawsuit against mail ballots edict. USPS officials warn of mail ballot chaos and errors. I mean, this is what's confusing. It seems like even the Postal Service itself is saying this is going to cause chaos, right? Nothing changes yet with the Supreme Court's order on elections, but it could open the door to chaos. This is what, you know, the liberal justices said, right?
13: Chaos is the point, but chaos will not stop us from getting to the polls in the midterms,
2: right.
13: Period.
0: Yeah. It's already, basically, the elections are starting, right? I mean, it's what, in some places are going out in a week or something. I mean,
13: we're starting the rolls to the polls here in Virginia in a couple of weeks.
0: Yeah. I mean, Glenn, it's just that's what's so infuriating about the Supreme Court. They clearly always delay when Donald Trump wants to delay and go at warp speed. Right. You know, we were too close to an election to give Obama a Supreme Court pick. And then in the middle of an election, you know, they can shove Amy Coney Barrett through. And here we are. Right.
13: Yeah, we're going to push through this as well. And what this highlights, Steph, is the need for Supreme Court reform. I mean, how many times are we going to put that on the back burner or decide we don't have an appetite for it? How about we do it this time?
0: Yeah. One expert said this is not something you just flip the switch and turn it on. I don't know how they're going to do it, referring to the postal, you know, service. So the Postal Service said the new requirements for mail-in voting are now in effect as Donald Trump seems to crack down on the, so obviously it's going to be, as you say, a new round of legal challenges. So just so people understand what we're talking about, the post office requirements stem from the executive order issued by Trump requiring the post office to refrain from delivering ballots for mail-in voting to registered voters deemed ineligible when compared to the DHS and other federal records. Postal Service officials warned it will result in chaos and massive errors. I mean... I guess it's the timing that's going to be the key here, right? It's what
13: it is, and they can't implement it. I mean, I think even the post office has conceded they can't implement it. So, you know, this is not much ado about nothing, right? This is yet another attempt to suppress the vote in all sorts of illegal and unconstitutional ways. But I'm telling you, Steph, they're not going to be able to pull it off. But yes, they are going to sow confusion and chaos.
0: Well, yeah, one expert said there isn't a single state that does their elections in a way that this postal rule lays out. There has been this assumption that this is not going to happen because it could not happen the way it's laid out because no one does it this way. They're going to come in within 7 days and build a massive database that has 100% accuracy. It's impossible to implement the system in this time frame. I mean, what's the next executive order that all Democratic votes get dumped in Lake America?
13: Yeah, but so you're going exactly where I was just going to go. Let's hope that Donald Trump remains preoccupied with his little Mickey Mouse maps and his black Sharpie so he can change the names of lots of bodies of water. He's threatened to change the names of the oceans now. Oh, let's keep him occupied with that.
0: Yes. Let's see. A UCLA law professor said this doesn't necessarily mean anything in terms of November, echoing what you just said. Fingers crossed. Another one said the Supreme Court still ensured a fraught court battle in coming days. Mm-hmm. It put courts in a terrible place because whatever happens is super close to the election. If it permits it, it creates super disruption to the states. If it suspends it, it visibly angers the administration. Both legal and practical reasons make this practically impossible to enforce. You just have to hope that once again their incompetence has overcome their illegality.
13: Steph, who is desperate and who is confident?
0: Yeah.
13: Trump is desperate, and we are confident.
0: Well, Glenn, it seems clear the whole point of this is they're trying to figure out how to knock Democrats off the rolls. I mean, we're hearing reports in Texas that they're knocking people off the rolls. So, you know, that's the other thing we have to tell everybody. Make sure you're registered. You may need to re-register. They're clearly trying to micro-target Democrats to keep them from voting.
13: That's right. I mean, justice is a team sport, and we all need to be in the game right now and checking to make sure you are still registered. And, you know, there are easy resources to look online to tell people in the various states how to do that. Well, then do it. That is not that burdensome, you know, but it is on us to stay on top of all this.
0: Glenn, now I am currently taking applications. Would you care to be a prosecutor at the Hague type trials or the Nuremberg type trials? So it would be for the war crimes or for the... all the rest.
13: I've got time for both, and I'll do those jobs for free.
0: Right.
13: I will do those jobs for
0: checking,
13: free. Stuff.
0: Checking those.
13: I will volunteer.
0: Chris and his bodybuilder friends are in charge of getting all the gold crap off of everything.
2: Yep.
0: The Oval Office.
2: We got that covered.
0: All right. Good. MS now confirms the U.S. military killed 227 people in illegal boat strikes with zero evidence they were drug smugglers. Okay.
13: Those are war crimes, plain and simple. And we have to pursue them come January 2029. We have to.
0: I've only just started your stack. Just ICE arrest people with no criminal record.
2: Now we're in the speed round.
0: ICE arrests of people with no criminal record soar. A surge in immigration arrests this summer has swept up thousands of people who have not previously been the focus of Trump's mass deportation campaign. They included people married to U.S. citizens, people who had entered legally and were pursuing an asylum claim, others with temporary legal status that the administration pushed to revoke. A majority of the immigrants arrested in July were people who were accused of violating civil immigration laws but who had not been charged or convicted of any crime. Just go.
13: Yeah, listen, diversity makes this country great. Diversity is perhaps the only superpower the United States has left these days, and Trump and company are trying to kill that superpower as well. You know, the courts continue to push back against these unconstitutional, you know, first imprisonment of immigrants who have been convicted of no crime and then deportations. But, you know, this is going to be a battle that it's going to be a pitched battle until Trump falls from power. And, you know, as ugly and depraved as it is, you know, this is who they are. The executive branch is acting like they are the terrorists. They're trying to terrorize large swaths of people who are in the United States who have committed no crimes. And the thing is, Steph, I keep going back to, we can't let them succeed.
0: Yeah. So much to undo when we get, for instance, can we change it to Lake Epstein Files or Lake Natalie?
2: Lake Natalie. I vote for that.
0: Isaiah said, Canada has the opportunity to do the funniest thing ever. Okay, this is just not just Trump, but I don't know. It appears to be the entire Republican Party. A grand jury in Florida has found the DeSantis administration took $10 million from a Medicaid settlement intended to feed poor children in Florida.
2: Wow.
0: And instead diverted it into the Florida Republican Party.
13: So how about we prosecute them? Because those what they did undoubtedly violates both federal law and state law. Mm-hmm. Now, I know you're talking about Florida, but you know what? Most of the prosecutors in Florida are good, honest, protect and serve, ethical kind of people. They should be digging into this and investigating whether he should be indicted for this.
0: Here's a good news one. Steve Bannon's attempt to erase his criminal indictment has been shot down by a federal judge appointed by Donald Trump himself. We will just take any sliver of justice anywhere we can get it these days, won't we?
13: Yeah, this is a good news story. Carl Nichols, who was a Trump appointee, got the motion to dismiss Steve Bannon's case, even though Bannon was convicted, sentenced, and served his 4 months in prison. The case is over in history books, and it is in the judicial records, and they're trying to erase it. And Carl Nichols, and I watched this trial. I covered it for MSNBC. And Carl Nichols did a heck of a good job, even though he's a Trump appointee. He's an honest broker of the law, in my opinion. He said, no, I will not dismiss it, because all you put in the motion is that somehow this is in the interest of the American people. This is in the interest of justice. No, prove that to me with evidence. Motion denied. So the next step is, let's see if they refile. And they say, okay, we're about to present evidence about why wiping Bannon's conviction off the books is in the interests of the American people. And we all know it's not.
0: Speaking of MSNBC legal superstars, what is the status of Katie Fangs? That's another thing I can't make heads or tails out of. It just seems like the Justice Department is making up a new rule every day. Right.
13: Yeah, they are.
0: They're defying the court order. Then they're like, go ahead. You explain.
13: And they're sending these like child lawyers into court to literally stand up in front of judges and say, we have no answers for you because the Department of Justice leadership hasn't told us anything about this. So where it stands is right now there's a proposed order from Katie Fang's people. It's either been filed or it's about to be filed saying, OK, here's the drop. Oh, no, it has been filed. Here's the drop dead date. Tuesday, close of business.
0: Yeah.
13: Everything that Judge Sullivan ordered Todd Blanche to produce to him privately in chambers must be produced for its contempt time. So that's where we are. We'll know more come Tuesday.
0: Yeah. Okay. Glenn, right. I got to hang out with Representative Ted Lieu this weekend with our friends at Grassroots Dems HQ. And I just thanked him for it. He's a hero. Just the courage. He's one of the only people at a public press conference that said Donald Trump is credibly accused of raping children and threatening to murder them in the Epstein files. You know, I encourage the media to start covering this.
2: Accused under oath.
0: Yeah, Dan Goldman has read parts of it on the House floor. And yet, you know, here we are. You know, it's like Katie Fang almost, you know, single-handedly fighting this fight, right?
13: Corporate media seems to ignore some of the most damning evidence and stories against Donald Trump. And I guess that is born of them not wanting the Trump administration to punish them, or they don't want to lose viewership. They don't want to lose advertisers' dollars. But here we are. Katie Fang, independent justice warrior, said, oh, corporate media is not going to do it.
0: I'll do it. Yep. All right. I've really only just gotten started. So when I said 2 segments, I meant 2 hours. But I'll just let's take a break.
2: No, we can't do 2 hours.
0: No. I'll just take a quick break. Just to sit, stay. Okay. 47. We love you, Glenn. 47 minutes after the hour.
14: Hey, congratulations, Darlene Graham. Please. Thank you, party that warned me about DEI, for putting her up. I've been in Europe for 9 days. I've been missing all of this stuff.
0: Yeah. Well, I have to say, I never met her. I don't know if you did, but I can't stop crying about Dolly Parton. I can't stop watching clips. I can't, you know, I think we were saying it's just we're in such a darkness in this country. And she's just was a light. She was complete and total. I'm discovering all these things I didn't even know that she did. And I think it's like you and John Pavlovitz talk about all the time. She's the kind of Christian that Christians should be, but aren't. Right.
14: Well, she's a Jesus Christian, right? Like, you got some Christians follow the Bible, and some Christians follow their church, and some Christians follow Christianity. And the Bible tells you to follow none of that. The Bible tells you to follow Jesus if you are a Christian. And that's why you have so many douchebags posing as Christians. And Dolly Parton was the real thing. She was kind and loving to everyone. She cared about the marginalized. She used the capital of her wealth and her fame to help those less fortunate. She never forgot where she came from, but she kept growing intellectually and emotionally her entire life. And let me tell you, that rock and roll album she put out last year, I really hope more people listen to it now, because her cover of Purple Rain, recorded when she was 78, is one of the best things you hear.
0: Your
14: cover, how about Bob Seger's Night Moves? Check it out, guys. It's great
0: stuff. How about when she put a Dallas Cowboys cheerleader outfit on and sang at halftime when she was 77?
14: Yeah.
0: Looked amazing. And
14: she's a magical.
0: How about Stairway to Heaven, which made me cry all over again? Did you see her version of Stairway to Heaven?
14: She does a cover of Let It Be on her rock and roll album. And Paul and Ringo do backup for her.
15: Wow.
14: This just came out last year. Yeah. And the cover she's done over the years, she's done so many albums over the years, and her stuff doesn't get a lot of airplay, but like, this is the lady that Bob Dylan reviewed as a songwriter. She is such an incredible American. Her charity just makes her a great soul. And you know what? There's a lot of people out there like Dolly. There's a lot of people who aren't celebrities who have just as much love and are just as giving and just as accepting of minorities and trans people as Dolly was, and we get to be on the side of those people.
0: Yes. As Chris said earlier, I'm such a whore. I needed two Johns this morning. But
14: oh my God, this show's got more Johns than a Portuguese cat house. What are you doing?
0: But Pastor John, I mean, you know,
14: John,
0: I swear I can do guess the quote, and you would be able to guess either Fugelsang or Pavlovich.
15: I'd just say John, and I'd be right.
0: Be right. Uh-huh. But he said, no, MAGA, Dolly Parton was not one of you. She was not MAGA in any way. She was its beautiful counterpoint. She was a vaccine-supporting, nature-preserving, book-loving, trans-defending, gay icon, and nearly everything she stood for flies in the face of the cruel, sneering, exclusionary narcissism of your vile, bloviating spray-pan messiah and his hateful movement, which you so joyfully partner in. I mean, I think
14: that sounds like me, but I would have had a Bible reference and a penis joke.
0: And a D joke. Yeah, a D joke would have sure, yes. That's how you know the difference in the John quotes.
15: Right.
14: Exactly right. I'm here to help.
0: I mean, but it's so true. It's just, you can't help but just, you're like, oh my God, keep her name out of your mouth. She stood for everything you stand against. I mean,
14: well, for love, yeah. And I mean, it's one of the reasons why we can't hate these people. I know how natural it feels and how righteous it feels. But hate makes you stupid. We see good people proving that on social media every day. Dolly did not hate right-wing people. She was warm and loving to them. And I know that her light and her kindness influenced a lot of people who otherwise might have been country music douchebag right-wing people into opening their heart, recognizing what it's supposed to be about. So, I mean, she's just a great artist on so many levels and a great humanitarian on so many. Like really good actors.
0: Someone said Dolly Parton was the Christian a lot of people pretend they are. I mean, that's what your whole book and your second book is about fake Christians. And I think that's the difference is you go, that's what Jesus would do. Everything
14: I mean, look what
0: Dolly
14: did for
0: does.
14: What she did for literacy, for young people, what she did to get books into the hands of poor kids alone would make her an enemy of MAGA for all eternity. But I mean,
0: they cut funding for her Imagination Library in Missouri.
14: Of course they did. I mean, this is a woman who bought uniforms for black high schools for their marching bands, and she didn't take any credit for it because this was her ministry. You know, the nicest people are the ones who don't want credit for all of their charity. Dolly Parton spent her entire life never getting where she's from.
0: No, I just did several stories this morning, John, that I never heard of. Because you're right. She also had something. You know, Trump has never been equated with humility. She didn't want credit. I mean, it's. But I just thought, and meanwhile, these are the headlines we're confronted with. Navy moves to punish sailor who attempted suicide by jumping overboard. You have an update for us on the Hennepin County DA and the charges and Renee Good and Alex Pretty murders.
13: Yeah, Steph, this is a big deal. I don't know why. The corporate media hasn't picked it up, but yesterday morning, Joe, I want to give them credit for breaking this. The district attorney, the prosecutor in Hennepin County, Minneapolis, who's been investigating the Renee Good and Alex Pretty cases, but of course, DOJ has been holding the evidence hostage. So she was trying to get all the evidence she needed to be able to make a charging decision whether the ICE agents who killed Renee Good and Alex Pretty should be criminally charged with some level of homicide. Yesterday, she announced that she finally has enough evidence, apparently after wrestling it out of the hands of DOJ, to make charging decisions.
15: Yes.
13: Now, she didn't say what those charging decisions will be, but I have a feeling they're imminent. And I have a feeling, Steph, and she is a straight up, this is Mary Moriarty. Yeah. She is a prosecutorial rock star based on everything I've seen her say and everything I've learned about her. She plays it straight, but she is determined as a bulldog.
0: Yeah.
13: I have a feeling this was a prelude to her saying, we have enough evidence to actually prosecute those ICE agents. So
0: That'd be amazing. Stay tuned
13: for that in the coming days.
0: That'd be amazing. Let me touch real quickly again on the Todd Blanche stuff. So Chelsea Post, Todd Blanche just filed an appeal in the Katie Fang Epstein lawsuit one day before the judge's compliance deadline. He spent months claiming he was complying with court orders. The judge found he wasn't. So instead of producing the documents, Blanche dropped his compliance claim and filed an appeal at the last possible minute. This isn't a legal strategy. It's a cover-up with a law degree. I keep hearing TikTok, though, man. Katie Fang is tenacious, right?
13: Yeah. Katie Fang is tenacious, as are her lawyers, Brandon Belew and others. And Judge Emmett Sullivan, who's presiding over the case, I was sitting in his courtroom a couple of weeks ago when he lectured the DOJ lawyers for like a full 20 minutes, saying, let me tell you how I have held other DOJ lawyers in contempt previously. And he said twice, that's not a threat. It's a promise. So I think his patience is wearing thin. They keep playing games. I'm telling you, Emmett Sullivan will hold them in contempt.
0: Hooray. Okay. Under Pete Hegseth, the number of service members looking to leave the military on moral grounds has skyrocketed. It is a sad moment in history when the most patriotic thing you can do as a service member is not serve. Well, this is exactly what Mark Kelly and others warned about illegal orders. So, obviously, legally, they have to do what? Conscientious objector status? Talk to us about that a little bit.
13: Yeah, and, you know, if they stand up for their principles and if they abide by the oath they took, which in substance includes disobeying unlawful orders because they're serving the Constitution, they're not serving Pete Hegseth and Donald Trump, if they do those things, they're going to be retaliated against with either what's called non-judicial punishment or judicial punishment in the military. And Steph, for the Republicans in Congress to sit by idly and watch them abuse our military members this way is despicable and depraved. And I wish just some of the Republicans in Congress would begin to have a spine and show up for the damn military members who are being mistreated and abused.
0: Thank you. These two headlines this morning, Glenn. Navy moves to punish sailor who attempted suicide by jumping overboard. Hegseth fired top general over Kid Rock flyby probe. This is our military under Donald Trump and Pete Hegseth. It is just an ongoing disgrace. Air Force major faces real criminal charges after calling for Trump's impeachment. That seems like a slam dunk First Amendment case to me.
13: Yes and no. And okay. Here's where I have to fall back on my old days as an Army JAG lawyer. So military members do not retain their full First Amendment free speech rights. They are curtailed because you can't say anything that is, for example, service discrediting. You can't say anything that is disrespectful of superior officers. And when Major Watson, I believe it is, stood on the steps of the Capitol and said, impeach, convict, and remove, and did it in full uniform, I have to call it the way I see it. That may technically have violated the Uniform Code of Military Justice. Right. Now, the civilians wouldn't prosecute him, but it looks like the military might go after him.
0: You are a rock star. Thank you, Glenn Kirshner. We love you so much.
2: Follow his Substack and follow him on YouTube.
0: Yeah, exactly. I didn't get to even half. I didn't even get to corruption stack, vindictive prosecution stack. None of it. Gen Z superstar Adam Mockler live in studio next. Well, if you're a homeowner, you need to listen to this. 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
16: Butterscotch, bukkake basted, breakup-brained, border-humping, butt-plug bitch boy Donald Trump has officially ordered the federal government to start calling Lake Ontario Lake America.
17: So this is Lake Ontario in Canada and in the United States, but we're going to make a little change. We're going to call it something different than Lake Ontario. We're going to call it Lake America.
16: Because the President of the United States is apparently conducting international relations like a psycho ex who got dumped by Canada, drank three warm wine coolers, opened Facebook at 2:17 in the morning, and started rage posting. Fine, I cut your face out of all our pictures. I renamed the lake we shared. I'm doing amazing without you. Everybody says I look thinner. Also, do you still have my hoodie? This pathetic orange knuckle is emotionally scrapbooking the North American continent. He's crouched over the border with kitchen scissors and a Sharpie, hacking Canada out of Niagara Falls vacation pictures, crossing Ontario out and furiously scrawling America across water while Canada has blocked his number, changed the locks, warned the group chat, and left his in a hefty bag outside customs. And yes, it's hilarious. It's petty, puerile, pissy, little dick, cartographic cope from a malignant narcissist whose emotional development apparently stops somewhere between mine and throwing himself face down on the f***ing floor of a Toys R Us. But the craziest thing about this entire smeared geopolitical clown show is that this is exactly what he wants us talking about. The f***ing lake. Not the Epstein files, where searches for Trump and Trump-related terms produced tens of thousands of references, including news clippings, tips, and accusations. Not gas that's over $4 a gallon. Not food recalls, not thousands of measles cases. Not reports that we burned through virtually all of two critical long-range precision missile stockpiles. Not the f***ing war in Iran that Captain Bonespurs told us would take 4 or 5 weeks and is now 6 months old. No. Look at the lake. Look at the big wet distraction. He's jingling the f***ing keys. He knows exactly what happens. We laugh. MAGA collectively creams its cargo shorts over an atlas. Cable news assembles a panel of professional chin strokers to spend 6 fucking hours asking whether Canada has to call it Lake America. The memes multiply and presto f***ing changeo. Another news cycle disappears directly up the puckered asshole of Donald Trump's geography tantrum while the shit that actually matters gets shoved underneath. So yes. Mock him. Mock the living f*** out of him. But every single time we mention this stupid f***ing lake, we staple the real stories directly to its ass. Epstein, prices, recalls, measles, weapons, war. Because Donald Trump can grab his emotional support Sharpie and scribble America across every body of water his swollen little snossage fingers can reach. But we are not letting this attention-starved map given rename reality.
18: Hi, and welcome back. Just 877 days left to go in our countdown to liberty. Today, President Donald Trump. You remember him, Donald Trump? Well, he decided to rename Lake Ontario Lake America as apparently an affront to the Canadians because we have a trade war ongoing with them. The trouble with this insult is, once again, Donald Trump is proving his ignorance. Ontario is actually a name derived from Iroquoian or Wyandot language, which means sparkling, shining lake. So Donald Trump, in doing so, changing the name, has managed to not only piss off the Canadians, but insult all Native Americans and indigenous tribes. But that doesn't matter to him. After all, it was disclosed today that he continues to deal in oil stocks as well as defense stocks while he wages a war with Iran. So he's waging a war to profit personally, and we're paying the price, monetarily and in lives, as are the people in Iran. And finally, of course, he says he's told Russia that they can't bomb any members of NATO. But, Donald, you can't even win the war in Iran. Just a thought. See you next time.

0: people seem to think these Jimmy Kimmel writers have secretly been pulling the strings and forcing this good old country boy to poke fun at our commander-in-chief. But let's be real about this, y'all. Do you think I would take orders from some sweaty little dork named Josh? No, I was just telling it like it is, and for some reason, that seemed to freak a lot of people out. I guess now that I've lost all this weight, folks can finally see I have balls.
1: Jelly Roll, a great week filling in for Kimmel. This is so exciting for us and for America. Adam Mockler, Gen Z superstar, is live in studio
2: with us.
1: What's
2: up, Stephanie? Thank you for having me.
1: Look at your little 23-year-old stem cell self. You are adorable.
2: Stem cell self.
1: You're a little stem cell.
3: Yeah.
1: I don't know whether I was first aware of you with Mike Nellis or just I saw you randomly on CNN, but I just shouted at the TV because you are amazing.
2: Thank you. That means a lot. Part of my strategy is going on there and bringing the assertiveness that liberals have been needing for a while.
1: Mm-hmm. Thank you.
2: I think for too long we've been playing by the rules of Republicans on these shows and in the media and even in politics. Like Donald Trump sets the rules. Mitch McConnell says F the rules.
1: Yeah.
2: And then I'm like, no, I'm not going to.
1: Well,
2: do
1: Mitch
2: that.
1: McConnell doesn't say anything.
2: Oh, yeah. He can't really speak right now. He just stares longingly because he can't actually speak. But the point
1: is. Does he stare? Does he have eyes?
2: I don't know.
1: Go ahead.
2: Throughout the past decade, Republicans have been taking us to new lows, breaking the rules. And then Democrats go on TV and they would give these like weak arguments like, well, I see both sides of it, but I'm going to let you speak now. No, go on there. Be assertive. Stick up for what you believe in. And don't let the Republicans just move on. When they lie.
1: Yeah. Well, Chris and I were saying, because you have a much younger, spongier brain, you somehow can retain all of these facts and figures and just shoot them out. Like, I can never, but you have all, just to refute them, point by point, because you seem to have all of these facts and figures at your command. And these right-wing douchebags like Scott Jennings, you just slice and dice them. And I keep saying to Chris, I'm like, keep being condescending to Gen Z like you are to Adam and see what it does to Gen Z turnout.
2: Yeah, you're definitely going to condescend Gen Z into not asking questions anymore. That's what Scott Jennings thinks he's going to do. That's what, Geraldo Rivera is someone that I want to back and forth with. And he kept saying, go get some life experience, kid. Go get some experience and come back to me. And I remember saying to him on Piers Morgan, you have a whole life of experience and we're on the same panel like every single week. So what does that tell you?
3: Right. Yeah.
2: I'm not saying that I've done more or that I know more. I understand the limitations of my age. But Gen Z does deserve a voice at these tables to talk about the wars going on, talk about the economy, housing, Epstein files.
1: You have skin in the game.
2: It directly affects my generation. And also it increases the national debt, which again, directly affects my generation. We pay $1 trillion per year on the national debt. We're going to have to deal with that.
1: Yeah. Sam and I were talking about, was it J.D. Vance saying homes are much more affordable for young people now. And
2: by what indicator?
3: What?
1: You're like, what?
2: Is it opposite day? What do you mean more affordable? I don't get it. But part of the retaining all the information is just reps, doing it over and over, and then you start to interact with all of the talking points. And I'm somebody that likes to do edibles at night, so I'm surprised my brain can retain all of the political information when at night I'm just usually...
3: Maybe that's the secret.
1: More impressive. Yeah. But, I think that's what's so impressive about you is not only, do you hold your ground with these people, but as you say, it's not like our generation's... we've done such a great effing job. We fed this for 10 years. We elected Donald Trump twice. So, to try to say, you need life experience, it would be hard to do worse than Donald Trump is doing right now.
2: I mean, there's something to be said about people who have more experience and have been through these things. I do understand that.

0: I know enough to see that happening again, that we're in another war that is going to turn into a grinding counterinsurgency where the IRGC is fighting back, and it's going to cost us money.
1: Yeah.
0: And I can call that out.
1: Yeah.
0: And the thing is, Scott Jennings and some of these older people, not just him, they're so rigid in their way of thinking.
1: Yeah.
0: That
1: I
0: they,
1: mean,
0: yeah.
1: Adam, I look at the Texas race, and as you know, Tallarico is up. But, you know, when they did by age, people above 50 are for this crook, Ken Paxton, who's been impeached by his own party.
0: His own party.
1: Who let a pedophile get off. Like, you're just like, you couldn't think of a worse candidate. And people above 50... right? If only, and that's why they're doing everything they can to suppress the young vote. I keep hearing they're taking polling stations out of colleges, so kids have to walk 45 minutes to get to a polling
2: station. They're gerrymandering college campuses.
0: Yes.
1: That's right.
0: If I were to write a political script or like for like a movie and I wrote Ken Paxton into it, people would think it's too comically villainous.
1: Yeah.
0: What
1: yeah.
0: Ken Paxton has done, impeached by his own party, as you said, corruption scandal after corruption scandal, his wife divorced him on biblical grounds. Now Republicans are trying to disenfranchise young people through the mail-in ballot executive order and through something called the Save America Act, which will it basically makes it way harder to do automatic voter registration at the DMV. You go there to get your license or an ID. Oftentimes people register at the same time. They're now adding a bunch of new barriers. Oh, you need your passport, your birth certificate.
1: Yeah.
0: You need something.
1: You can't use a student ID. You can use a gun license, but you can't. I mean, we're getting reports out of Texas, people getting knocked off the rolls. So we keep saying check and recheck your registration. You may have to re-register.
0: They are surgically targeting voters. And as you were saying, they're gerrymandering college campuses along with states.
2: So it depends on where you live on the college campus, where you go to vote. I mean,
1: because they know
2: so
1: the
2: confusion.
1: Younger generation is like Adam. They're smart and they're paying attention and they're going to vote Democratic.
2: Yeah.
1: And it's so, you know, Texas, I've often said, Adam, it's not a red state. It's a voter suppression state.
0: That is very, very true. I think if you have a candidate like James Tallarico who can activate the vote across from a uniquely weak candidate like Ken Paxton, like this guy is uniquely weak in his campaign. There is something to be done here. There is something to have. I do think there's a good shot for Tallarico.
1: It's funny you use that word. I said that. I think they have uniquely horrible candidates this cycle. And I think we have some uniquely amazing ones.
2: Darlene Graham.
0: Oh, my Lord.
1: Can I just say something? I know it's one poll. New South Carolina Senate race poll, Dr. Annie Andrews, 44%. Darlene Graham, 39%.
0: She said national security isn't really my thing.
2: Yeah.
1: Nothing's really her
0: thing. Yeah.
1: But, I mean, I thought Dr. Andrews had a good chance of beating Lindsey Graham. But she's got to be the worst candidate I've ever seen.
0: It's bad, and it's kind of an indication of the Republican Party. It's a microcosm.
1: Yeah. Mm-hmm.
0: So after she flubbed that question on China and Taiwan and couldn't give any answer, not just a convincing answer, she couldn't give any answer. She knows nothing about it. She then tried to pivot to culture war issues on Fox News and talk about trans people, the people of South Carolina care about trans people in sports, trying to use the culture wars as a tool. At the end of the day, America's not a feudal monarchy where we vote just based on your last name or based on your endorsement from Trump.
1: Yeah.
0: We are a democracy, and I think we should have the most, you know, merit-based candidates rising to the top. She is not that, unfortunately.
1: Yeah.
0: Fortunately or unfortunately, I don't know.
1: I mean, and all they've got is just name calling, and Trump's going, I'm going to Texas to help Ken Paxton, and he's running against Tallarico.
0: Oh my god.
1: They say that because he's kind of freaky. I'm like,
2: that's it.
0: His nicknames are getting worse, honestly. Like, he's losing his juice.
1: God, I mean, it's like every day is an SNL skit if it weren't so serious. Him in the Oval Office with the Lake Ontario and the Sharpie. You're just like,
0: Can I tell you what bothers me the most about all of it?
1: Yeah.
0: I think it's the double standards that we see in the media and with right-wingers. So, for example, I was like 13 years old when those Access Hollywood tapes came out, and Trump said you can grab women because they let you do it. And then I was 23 years old when he was yelling Quiet Piggy on Air Force One.
1: Yeah.
0: Through that decade, I watched him do all of these disgusting things. Then John Ossoff in Georgia makes an innocuous comment. He was like, quote, Trump likes to travel with Natalie and build his ballroom, end quote. And every single Republican was like crying, vomiting all over themselves. Yeah, huge snowflakes. They were freaking out. The double standard that exists where Trump can make fun of Rob Reiner, make fun of Rob Mueller right after they die, say anything to women reporters, and then the moment a Democrat does anything, looks the wrong way, the Republican Party freaks out. Do you know how many times they've tried to pin me down on John Ossoff's comments? And I'm like, I'm not going to be lectured by Republicans about the treatment of women in politics.
1: Yeah.
0: It's infuriating.
1: Yeah. Well, your mentor, Mike Nellis, that's what I love. He does, you know, he's like the older version of you.
0: Yeah. He's great.
1: But it's just when they say, oh, what about the Grand Platner? He's like, I'm happy to talk about that. What about, what's his name?
2: Max
1: Miller.
0: Miller. Yeah.
1: And Mike is one, I think, that got that into the

0: national conversation, because you're right. The hypocrisy is just stunning. The double standards, as you say. So let's talk about you. This is so exciting. 23 years old, the Adam Mockler Show, a YouTube, wildly popular YouTube show. Yep. But I just thought...
1: You show up on my YouTube shorts all the time.
2: That's great. That means my editors are doing their job.
1: Yes.
0: I think part of the manosphere douche bros that got Trump back in office just like made me lose the will to live. And then I saw you. I'm like, oh, there is hope. There's hope for the youngins.
2: We will win young men back. Yes. Young people back overall.
0: Yeah. Yeah. So your dad was Muslim American of Syrian descent. Your mom, Christian. I loved at the time of your birth, your mother and father were 15 and 16 years old.
2: Exactly.
0: Your mom's a psychologist.
2: Yeah. They had me very, very young. And it's been very formative for me growing up alongside my mom and dad.
0: Yeah.
2: Uniquely my mom, because she now has her PhD in something called IO psychology, industrial organizational psychology. Wow. And she wrote her dissertation on women and leadership and how it's an uphill battle for a lot of women in these roles. So as I was growing up, I was hearing about her fundamental experiences of just like random sort of microaggressions in the workplace. She tells me stories of being passed over for a work trip and they said she can't go. She has kids. But then they chose a guy who also had kids, and they kind of just assumed that my mom didn't want to go despite her being more equipped, having more time, being more ready. And she got advice multiple times, like, don't say that you have kids in job interviews. Do this, do that. There's all these barriers that are introduced for women in work, politics, leadership roles. My mom has really formed my views on that. On the other side, my dad is...
0: say, no wonder she raised such an awesome son.
2: Thank you. That means a lot. And my dad's Muslim. He was born in America, but, you know, his dad was born in Syria. So I would go to the mosque every Friday for Friday prayer. Mm-hmm. That also gave me a sort of diverse point of view. I think, like, flexibility in the way I see things. Hearing my mom's side of the family with one take and then my dad's with another. It gave me more than a rigid view of the world.
0: Yeah. So what's growing up with a psychologist like? It's just, can you pass the gravy? Are you having mommy issues, Adam?
2: No.
0: Is that why you want the gravy?
2: She's great, but the thing is, it's always like analyzing my stuff. So I remember I was a little bit heartbroken after this girl and I in high school. I was like 16 years old. You know, we got in a fight and we were breaking up.
0: Whoever would break up with you, I'm totally on your side.
2: Thank you. Yeah. Well, who knows? In high school, I was probably a little bit of a I don't know. I was rough. But in high school, I remember I got home. My mom was immediately like, what's wrong? I can read it in your face. Oh, it's her. And she put it together right away.
1: Wow.
2: I'm like, dude, maybe that's just mother instincts. But at the same time, she's always analyzing stuff. Yeah. On the other hand, it's perhaps the best edge that I have in my toolbox right now.
0: Yeah.
2: Because I'm building a team around me. I want to become a good leader, either in politics or in media or somewhere in that area.
0: Yeah.
2: And I think having someone who can refine me, tell me how to give feedback, tell me how to build my team is very, very important.
1: Yeah.
0: You realize we're sitting with a future president, right? We're never going to have access to him again.
2: Who, me or him?
1: No, God, no. No, I have way too many skeletons in this closet.
0: Have you heard of someone named Dolly Parton?
2: Of course.
0: Okay. No, but I just, you know, in hearing you talk, I just thought you were talking about, you know, a Muslim dad and a Christian mom. And that's why I think the world is in mourning over Dolly Parton, because she was for everybody.
2: Yeah.
0: Just gay people, straight people, black people, white people. And I think we're so desperately in need of that kind of like love and light. It's like literally she's the polar opposite of Trump and MAGA.
2: It was pretty crazy how much her.
0: But, oh, I'm sorry. I was just going to say real quick. Yeah. You reminded me because your mom. We talked about 9 to 5 being such a feminist anthem, really, way before its time.
2: But... Yeah. I mean, when Dolly Parton passed, it really showed me how much generational sway she had.
1: Yeah.
2: It's been, I don't think I've ever seen a celebrity die, and basically every generation in my family, including my friends, all had uniquely, you know, sad reactions. I mean, my friends who were 22, 23 years old also were impacted. So that's really powerful.
0: Isn't that something? I can't stop reading. I can't stop watching stuff. And I can't. It's just 2022. Dolly Parton donates $1 million to fund pediatric infectious disease research. 2025. Donald Trump cuts $12 million in grants for pediatric medical research. Just the absolute polar opposite. Someone else posted, one of my favorite things about Dolly Parton is she recognized that structural problems require structural solutions. There's an education crisis and poor kids aren't reading. Let's not just get them excited about reading. Let's put books in their hands during the most important years of their development. Social change requires joy and optimism, but also actionable solutions, and she embodied that.
2: You know what? There's all these Christians in our country who are in power, and they declare themselves Christians, but they're Republicans who want to take away school lunches, take away books. It's interesting hearing the framework of someone who actually cares and actually understands that you know, change can be driven by being generous.
0: And that is the biggest challenge right now, Adam, is to keep our joy and optimism like Dolly did, because you're right, that despair is going to get us nowhere. So that's why I'm telling you, Chris can tell you, I was so excited you were coming in. Because I just, Dolly was all about lifting people up, and Trump is all about tearing them down. And I just, in my, you know, how long do I have left? A few minutes? I mean, a year or two tops.
1: Stop
0: but
1: it.
0: I want to... No. I want to lift people like you up, and I thank you for what you do, because you're inspiring also just generations of people.
2: Thank you. I have faith. You don't look a day above 40 years old.
0: Thank you. Yes. Carol Burnett says my 45th birthday is coming up next week. I just invited you to
2: here
0: next month. All right. Adam Mockler is with us for the hour.
1: That's right.
0: Exciting. 21 minutes after the hour. This Hovey said under Hegseth, rape is considered to be just part of a woman's duty aboard Navy ships. I mean.
3: Yeah, that's good. By the way, that will be in the first paragraph of Hegseth's obituary someday years from now. I mean, these guys are not going to win. You have to remember, as dark as it seems right now, they are incompetent. I mean, think Bush and Cheney and 10 times stupider and 10 times stupider. This is all going to be in their obituaries, because there's more of us than there are of them. There are more Dolly Partons in the society than there are Kid Rocks. Mm-hmm. And I know they don't show up to vote enough, but there's more kindness than there is evil. That horrible Caucasian evil that allowed slavery, that allowed segregation, that allowed children in the workplace, that's still controlling our government now. I mean, it seems like that's what America is, but you know there's more of us than there are of them, and more of us are showing up.
0: You just referenced Darlene Graham, and we just played the soundbite. And as you said, the GOP health care plan is finally announced and appears to be work yourself to death before your kids can grow up. I'm like, I don't know how she thought that story was somehow inspirational, right? Like, oh, your parents never took a day off work and they died when you were 11. Like, oh.
3: Okay. Yeah, it's nice to know her ability to read the room is what's in the closet for this part of the family, I guess. That is their health care plan. It's still their health care plan.
0: Hurry up and die. Yeah, exactly. Yeah. So, by the way, we've talked so much about what Dolly's done more for education and kids than the last 80 years of Republicans, right? You know, over 300 million books she's given away from her library. And you said, my dad was a public school teacher, and he always said the toughest part of the job were, one, having to pay for your own classroom chalk, and two, performing a gender reassignment surgery during class hours without parents finding out. I mean,
3: we don't talk about it enough. You know, the teachers' unions have fought for years to just give us the chalk and the erasers and the anesthesia and surgical equipment we need to perform gender reassignment surgeries during the home ec.
0: We'll throw that in.
3: It's abandoning our teachers.
0: But John, what degree of the base still believes Trump when he says, on my orders, they're reversing the gender assignment surgeries they're doing in schools? Like, so the lie is about the first lie. But
3: here's the thing, Steffi. This level of stupid has always existed in America, but the internet has made us encounter greater levels of stupid than the human brain was ever supposed to come up with. And I mean, we face so much hate and so much stupid and so many lies every day that we never faced before the internet. So it's easy to get burned out over how dumb we are. Believe me. But look, no one's buying any of this.
0: You retweeted, Andrew Weinstein said the U.S. and Canada have been friends, partners, and allies for more than 150 years across 32 presidential administrations. Now, solely because of the arrogance, incompetence, and ego of one current occupant of the White House, that relationship is being driven straight toward a cliff. And you just said, yes, but dumb people didn't mind seeing cops beaten on the Capitol steps for a lie. What about their arrogance and incompetence? They deserve some credit, too. I mean,
3: I mean, Donald Trump promised he would eliminate the national debt within 8 years. 10 years later, is it 40 trillion?
0: Yeah.
3: He is personally responsible, one man, for 25% of that 40 trillion. It's like a reverse Kickstarter. I mean, the guy crowdfunded more debt. Every child out there is going to be born holding a W-9 for the next century because of this guy.
0: Yeah, this Norm Eisen said, from the Kennedy Center to the slush fund to the reflecting pool, deference to Trump is turning to defiance. As I told the New York Times, our wins and those in many more cases help mark an inflection point. Pro-democracy forces are standing up. Boy, I hope so, John. I mean, we're aligned against the forces of evil at this point. And God bless the Mark Eliases and Norm Eisens and all the people that are, I mean, it's just a day.
3: Gotta remember, they're so evil, and they're not going to be able to rig this in any way that makes them look good. And the amount of people who think they're not evil is small and smaller every day. in 10 years, they're going to deny they ever voted for this guy, Steffi. You know that. Most of them will. Mm-hmm. And again, what's going to be in Trump's obituary? When Trump dies, friends, he may not go to heaven, but millions of NDAs will. So much dirt is going to come out afterwards. I don't know how any of these guys get clean. And you know what? Bring on John Ossoff. Bring on whoever's talking
0: yeah.
3: to Trump.
0: Yeah.
3: Keep people with fun.
0: So I ask everybody now, are you on the Joe Rogan bandwagon or the someone posted a clip of him and said, wow, watch Joe Rogan realize that the Hunter Biden laptop story may have been a foreign influence intelligence operation trying to sink Joe Biden in 2020 to aid Trump.
3: You know, it's more like watch why Joe Rogan's acting career didn't work out, if you ask me.

0: Yeah. It is the Stephanie Miller Show. Adam Mockler of Kicking Scott Jennings' Ass on CNN fame is with us in studio.
1: Yes.
0: And I've often said that I believe the children are our future. Yes, and now I have one more reason, Chris, because Carol Burnett says I am 45.
1: Right.
0: I'm turning 45 next month. Uh-huh. That's how old she thought I was. Adam Mockler has now said I'm 40. So my new official age is 40 years old because Adam Mockler said so.
1: You're feeding the beast.
2: Yeah.
0: He's feeding the big lie of the Stephanie Miller Show. Somebody posted, Adam, because you're doing such a great job representing, I think, Democrats and Democratic views and how we want them to fight. People are saying, like, you know, well, primaries are where we hash out all that stuff. The general is for defeating fascism. So give us your point of view about going forward and into the midterms. I just your mentor, Mike Nellis, said, I am begging everybody to spend less time arguing about Hassan Piker and more time attacking Republicans. The election is in about 2 months. Mm-hmm. Lock the in.
3: Yeah, yeah. I think I very much so agree with that. There is a time and a place for having these ideological disagreements in our party, and that's during the primary. We're going to have more primaries. And you can have conversations and disagreements, but right now, the laser focus needs to be on beating Republicans, calling out people like Ken Paxton or Mike Rogers or Mike Collins or all of these weak Senate candidates that they have.
0: Yeah.
3: I don't know why Democrats are laser focusing any energy on their left flank when we're in a general election that is literally for the future of this country.
0: Yeah.
3: So, yes, it is fine to have these disagreements. We are going to have these disagreements in 2028. I am sure of it. We're going to have a massive ideological battle, probably the biggest one since the 90s, because I feel like we've had a lot of the same strain of candidates for a while. We had, Obama as a candidate twice. If it wasn't Obama, it was going to be Hillary. Then we had, you know, Hillary. And then we had Joe Biden. And then we had Kamala. It's basically just the same sort of strain of candidates.
0: Yeah.
3: Now we're going to have a more populist wave, a more left-wing wave versus the establishment wave. Maybe we'll have DSA candidates. There is going to be a huge
0: disagreement. There you go. There you go. More Adam Mockler live in studio. Stephanie Miller Show.
4: When people say I didn't vote for this, I call BS.
1: Right.
4: I know you fucking lying because you did vote for this. You voted for a liar and a grifter and a greedy ass mongrel who wants to get his hands on and in everything that he could get his hands on and in for himself, for his family, and for his billionaire buddies. And he was that guy since 2015. He has not changed.
1: I mean, yeah, he's been that.
4: So when you say I didn't vote for this, you a lie. Yes, you did. You just didn't vote for it to happen to you.
1: Bingo.
4: That's what you didn't vote for. You didn't vote for bankruptcy to be walking up and down and tariffs to be walking up and down your corn rows and your soybean aisles seeking whom it may devour. You didn't vote for it to come and get you. You voted for it to come and get everybody else. So, yes, you did vote for it.
1: Yeah, yeah.
4: Stop lying to yourself. You voted for it. You just didn't vote for it to happen to you. But it turns out Trump is an equal opportunity destroyer.
1: Yeah.
4: He don't give a damn about you, me, Dylan, the brown brother next door, or nobody fucking else. If it ain't about Trump, his people, his family, his billionaire buddies, his bottom line, he don't give a fuck.
1: Right.
4: And he never has. And there's nothing that he has done to show that he has.
0: Just finished my Major Taylor bike ride. Yeah. What's in my bottle? Native hydrate. That's what I'm talking about. All those amino acids. I rode 174 miles. No, I didn't. But this is native hydrate, and it's just all those good BCAAs and electrolytes, a little champagne. I'm kidding about that part, too. Go to nativehydrate.com/Stephanie.
5: Hi, and welcome back. Just 877 days left to go in our countdown to liberty. Today, President Donald Trump. You remember him, Donald Trump? Well, he decided to rename Lake Ontario Lake America as apparently an affront to the Canadians because we have a trade war ongoing with them. The trouble with this insult is, once again, Donald Trump is proving his ignorance. Ontario is actually a name derived from Iroquoian or Wyandot language, which means sparkling, shining lake. So Donald Trump, in doing so, changing the name, has managed to not only piss off the Canadians, but insult all Native Americans and indigenous tribes. But that doesn't matter to him. After all, it was disclosed today that he continues to deal in oil stocks as well as defense stocks while he wages a war with Iran. So he's waging a war to profit personally, and we're paying the price monetarily and in lives, as are the people in Iran. And finally, of course, he says he's told Russia that they can't bomb any members of NATO, but Donald, you can't even win the war in Iran. Just a thought. See you next time.

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0: We've got people dropping dead of measles. We're buying contaminated beef from Argentina. We've got blueberries that are killing people. We have killer blueberries in the United States of America. They're killing off horses, wild horses, and they are tearing up our national parks. These people are destroyers of life. They are not a pro-life party. That is a lie. MAGA is a pro-pedophilia, anti-family death cult.
1: Yep. Jen Welch. Okay. You know, it's so weird having someone whose soundbites we play all the time in studio with us.
2: I know.
3: Create some more.
1: Every time Adam Mockler's on CNN, we're like, listen to Adam Mockler.
2: Yeah.
3: Now we can create some right here.
1: Anyway, I got to tell you, it's been a horrible, a lot of us have stuff going on personally, but losing Dolly Parton, and I'm so excited. Thank you so much. This is really like giving me hope. And all of the love for Dolly, that's what we need. We need like joy and optimism and to feel, because they want us to get all this mail-in voting stuff. They want us to feel despair and depressed and like, you know, our vote's not going to matter, it's going to be rigged, etc. Right?
3: I read somewhere that both Donald Trump and the DSA on the left posted a statement honoring Dolly Parton. So yeah, everyone across the political spectrum united for one moment. But yeah, part of the idea of fascism is wearing you down and getting you to a point where you don't even want to push back, or you're just tired, or the zone has been flooded so much so that you don't know which part to grab onto.
1: Yeah.
3: And right now we see that. There's 100 different things going on, as Jennifer Welch pointed out, and we have to stay laser focused.
1: And can I say I'm so sorry to your generation? Like, this is all you've known. Like, this kind of chaos and hate and divisiveness. And we were talking about this. Someone posted, one person born into extreme poverty spends her entire 80 years giving to others and making the world a better, kinder, more compassionate place. Another person born into extreme wealth spends his entire 80 years taking from others and making the world a sicker, more sadistic, more dangerous place. I mean, it should be our mission, is let's make this Dolly Parton's America again.
3: Very true. An America based on caring, giving back.
2: Yep.
3: Lifting up every member of your community. I mean, I think Obama had a quote in 2004 at the DNC, and he was basically saying, if there's somebody sick in my community, even if I don't know them and they're not a part of my family, it is still on us to take care of them. If there is somebody struggling in our community, we are all stronger as an America if everybody is better. And I think Dolly Parton saw that. Donald Trump has such a myopic, reductive view of the world. He thinks everything is stronger when he's stronger, when the people around him are more rich and more corrupt. That's not how it works. We all need to lift everybody up.
1: Yeah. Oh, and that's exactly what her whole life was about. I just love, I can't get enough of this. And I think we're so desperate for like light and love instead of hate and divisiveness. And the fact that this is your entire life, like that's the main message I want to get to people your age, is this is not normal. None of this is normal. This is not how politics is supposed to work.
2: Right.
1: But in honor of Dolly Parton, Lyft has changed the images of all their cars to guitars and butterflies.
3: That's very sweet.
1: I mean, you're right, in terms of just all over the world. I love this one. Every single radio station in the state of Tennessee, from rock, rap, country, talk, everything in between, all stopped this morning and simultaneously played Dolly Parton's I Will Always Love You.
3: That's so sweet.
1: Yeah, I mean, it makes you, it's what she did.
3: The type of unity that we need.
2: Absolutely.
1: Yeah. But
2: it's
1: also,
2: something that we haven't had for like well over 10 years.
3: Yeah.
1: I mean, this one, her library, funding cancer research, the Moderna vaccine, funding an AIDS documentary when Reagan and many others were afraid to even say the word AIDS, using her royalties from Whitney Houston's version of I Will Always Love You to help a black community in Nashville, supporting the LGBTQ+ community. The list goes on and on and on. Dolly Parton didn't need to say what or whose side she was on. She showed what and whose side she was on.
3: She was on the side of people, of human dignity, of making sure that every human is valued based on their humanity.
1: And by the way, I just, as much as I like loved her and thought I knew, there's things I did not even know. In 1980, Dolly Parton released the song Deportee, written by Woody Guthrie after a 1948 plane crash that killed 28 Mexican farm workers. The song calls out how the media only named the four white crew members while dismissing the workers as just nameless deportees.
3: This is very progressive for the
1: Dolly. Yeah, Dolly didn't care about the era's Reagan political rhetoric as she sang to say all their names, honor their dignity, and show her heart truly has no borders. I mean, dear God.
2: And she didn't have to announce what party she was a member of. She
1: lived it.
2: Showed it.
1: Right.
2: Know?
1: Right. Yeah. I mean, exactly. So that's, I mean, we had John Pavlovitz on yesterday, who we love. And Pastor John wrote just a great piece. Like, sorry, MAGA. No, she wasn't one of you. You know,
3: I mean, to like take a step back, something that's really important is leadership, representation, and modeling, role modeling for younger Americans. And when throughout my formative years, the biggest role model I saw, not intentionally, but just due to the way politics works, is the president constantly out there demeaning people, making fun of people. I think we need to return to an America where the role models who are leading the way are more like Dolly Parton and are instilling these views of human dignity, of respecting other people. Trump, in particular, has drug us down to such depths that he will make fun of somebody hours after they die, and the Republican Party will close their eyes and blind themselves and act like it doesn't even matter. I mean, it's really despicable.
1: Yeah.
2: Well, we had that. We had that with Obama.
1: Yeah.
2: But you probably weren't old enough to recognize that.
3: I remember a little bit of it, but it wasn't during my formative years like Trump was. Like when I was like 13 to 17, like my a lot of formative years where I'm really building my worldview. Trump was the president.
2: Yeah.
1: I love that when he was little, though, all presidents are black.
3: Yeah, yeah.
1: Oh, that's presidents.
3: Then they're like, wait, they can be orange, too.
1: Just a couple more talking about her being the anti-Trump. One time the state of Tennessee wanted to put a statue of Dolly Parton at the state capitol. Dolly's response to the idea was absolutely perfect. I'll let her tell you herself. That's just this beautiful letter just saying, I mean, the absolute opposite of Trump. She just said, no, thank you. And, you know, like...
2: Yeah.
1: I mean, the humility she had.
3: Yeah.
1: And I just thought this one we've talked about, but the same day Dolly Parton died, a federal judge cited her name while striking down Texas's ban on drag. For decades, she said the quiet part out loud when almost nobody in the country music world would. Marriage equality in 2009, trans rights on the record in 2023, a bejeweled guitar mailed to a Texas drag queen fighting the exact law a judge just struck down in her name. Rest well, Dolly. The community you loved out loud is still being protected, partly because you never stop saying so.
2: Yeah.
1: But as you say too, boy, cross generations, not just racial lines, but you know, generations and I mean, just an inspiration to women, to musicians, to, you know, it just goes on and on, but dear God. All right. So Adam, let's talk about here. We just had Hallie Schaffner on, who's running in against Tom Cotton.
3: Yeah.
1: I really feel like all things
2: within
1: are,
2: 3 points.
1: Yeah.
2: Of him.
1: She's a young, amazing woman who's just a lifelong farmer, comes from, you know, farming family, one of the many who lost their farms because of Donald Trump. Trump is now underwater in Arkansas, and the impact on the Senate race could be enormous. A Democrat is suddenly putting Tom Cotton in real danger. The last poll, she was ahead. I mean, Gina, her last name is...
3: Gina Hossa?
1: Yeah, looks like she has a real shot against Abbott in Texas.
3: Yeah.
1: Right? I mean... Yeah, go ahead.
3: I really think that Donald Trump betraying the American people on every single thing he promised is going to manifest in the midterms.
1: Yeah.
3: The House seems to be going in our direction towards the Democrats. That seems to be, you know, rather, that's a good direction. Despite Donald Trump trying to rig it via redistricting multiple states, the Senate is still a coin flip, unfortunately. But I do think that there is a viable path for us to win both the House and the Senate, and then use that to put a check on this presidency, to stop the Iran war, to stop the corruption, have oversight into all of the corruption that we've seen in the first 2 years, investigate the ICE killers of Rene Good and Alex Preddy. I think that it's really, really important that we do win it back. And Trump has betrayed people on everything.
1: Yeah.
3: What do you say? Lower prices on day one?
1: 92% of cattle ranchers voted for him.
3: It's wild. And now he is directly undercutting them in multiple ways.
1: Yeah.
3: He said lower prices on day one. We have higher prices. Mm-hmm. He said no new wars. We now have a new war that's causing higher prices. He said he's going to end inflation. That didn't happen.
1: Yeah.
3: Even his immigration promises have basically been distorted and perverted so much so that he just directed ICE into a bunch of blue cities. People aren't happy at all.
1: Yeah. So, this is all we can try to do is, you know, inspire people, lift them up like you do, like Mark Elias does for me.
3: Yeah.
1: So he posted, if you were to list the top 1,000 real problems in the U.S., voter fraud wouldn't even be one of them.
3: Yeah.
1: It's not even in the top 10,000. Donald Trump made this up in order to make it harder for Democrats to vote and easier for Republicans to cheat. Boy, am I glad he's in the game. Fighting.
3: He's great. He's great.
1: You know, because it just, I think, Adam, we don't even know the 16 other things they're going to try.
3: Yeah, so the Heritage Foundation, which is a right-wing think tank that created Project 2025, they did a study into non-citizens voting, and they found that since the year 2000, only 99 non-citizens have voted across the United States. That's about 4 per year. It is a problem that is just not real. It is not changing the results of elections. Obviously, we should minimize it as much as possible. We want secure elections, But then you have to apply a balancing test when you're looking at Trump's laws. The balancing test is this. How many voters are we disenfranchising versus how many people are we stopping from voting illegally? I'm sorry, but if you're disenfranchising a million voters to stop four non-citizens from voting, that does not pass any test whatsoever. Trump is trying to surgically disenfranchise Democrats because he knows he's going to lose.
1: Yeah. I don't mean to yell out another Gen Z man's name while I'm with you, but Santiago Mayer.
3: Uh-huh. Yeah.
1: A friend said, to your point earlier, he said, I think a lot of people need to remember the ideological fights are waged out in the primaries. The general is to beat the fascists. Period.
3: Yeah, he's a good friend of mine. He's correct.
1: Yeah, I mean, Chris can tell you, our saying is, if you believe anything anyone says, or if you agree with everything anyone says, you're an idiot.
2: Right.
1: And so, again, I agree with Mike about El Sayed shouldn't have to be responsible for everything Hassan Piker's ever said. And, like, I get blamed. We have a guest on. I can't obviously control what you or anyone else says, and then I get blamed. You're like, wait a minute. You know, this is what free speech in America is. You're not going to agree with everybody on every issue.
3: Hassan Piker and I have chatted before, and I would tell him directly that I disagree with him on some things, and that's still a healthy movement.
2: Absolutely.
3: It's still a healthy disagreement, and we can wage those battles. You can disagree with people to your left, to your right, and hold your own positions. Abdul El Sayed getting tied to Hassan Piker is clearly just a Republican strategy to delegitimize him.
1: Yeah. So we just were talking about the cattle ranchers. The U.S. gave Argentina $40 billion, and as a thank you, they're selling us disease beef. Mm-hmm. Art of the deal. Mm-hmm. I mean, you know, Adam, I feel like if anyone, you guys, your generation is going to figure out how to take back these issues in terms of, like, that people don't vote against their own self-interest.
3: Yeah.
1: Because Republicans wreck the economy and get us into unnecessary wars every time, and Democrats fix it. But we just keep doing this same cycle, and then people get bored and some stupid culture war issue comes up and they do it again, right?
3: Yeah, exactly. You know, on the topic of the beef, it's kind of funny because Trump keeps making these big, bold policy announcements, and almost every single time it's just reversing a policy that he put into place a year ago. So right now, he is trying to artificially lower the price of beef coming into the country.
1: Yes.
3: That's like a reverse tariff. A tariff is artificially boosting the price of something so it's less competitive on the market. And he tariffed all of these goods so much that it caused inflation. It hurt consumers. Mm-hmm. People are struggling. And then he has this big, bold new idea. And it's just reversing his original idea.
2: Right.
3: It's like when he brags that oil prices are down.
1: Fixed it.
3: And it's like, well, oil prices are down from the peak that you created. He keeps doing this thing where he's just reversing his own policy.
1: And I think the other good news, Adam, is that blame Biden is not working.
2: No.
1: If you're looking at any poll. I mean, Matt McNeil said, Trump desperately trying to stop gas prices from hitting record highs will drain our entire oil reserve and then immediately blame President Biden for it. Then 60% of Republican politicians will run to news outlets and insist this outrageous lie is a fact.
3: Trump could get the wrong order at McDonald's and blame it on Biden somehow.
2: Yeah.
3: It's like 2.5 years into his, or like 2 years into his term, and he's still blaming Joe Biden.
1: But yeah, your buddy Mike Nellis said Trump brought tainted beef into the country that athletes were explicitly told not to eat during the last Olympics because it could taint their drug tests.
3: Yep.
1: That beef is now being recalled. What a stupid administration. I mean, it is the stupidest timeline in history. Ending this cycle with Trump in the Oval Office with a Sharpie again.
3: Yeah, it's kind of like the Darlene Grahamification of the country on a national scale. So the Republicans are like, we don't really care about intellect or deep policy knowledge. We prioritize loyalty.
1: Yeah.
3: We prioritize last name recognition and all of that.
1: Yeah, I mean, we love playing Trump voters. What was it yesterday? Do you have one message for Donald Trump? And the guy said, yeah, you.
3: Oh.
1: Here's one.
4: He promised no new foreign wars. We're almost 6 months into the
5: war. We got Iran, the war, whatever's going on over there.
4: How do you feel about that war?
5: I think we need to bring the troops home and just be done with it. Let them do whatever they want to do and just be done with it. Or blow them up, whatever.
4: We'd
5: be done.
4: If you could give a grade to the economy, A through F, is it an A, is it a B, is it a C, is it an F?
5: D-.
4: D minus.
5: Yeah. Don't ask me why. just because, like you said, everything's expensive. Gas is expensive. I got put gas in this morning to come here. It was $4.50 a gallon versus $2-3. You know, it was $2 something, I think, before all this.
1: Yeah. Meanwhile, Trump's like, I give myself an A-plus on the economy. And
2: oh, he ranked himself this morning as the greatest president in history.
1: And that's what they're running on is Trump. I mean, he's going to, that's what he's decided is he's going to put his record out there. I'm like, yay.
3: He said A++++++. It's a perfect economy. He says inflation's lowered. He's so insulated from this. And yeah, he's ranking himself as the best president. Mm-hmm. It's like if I'm like, to my girlfriend, I'm like, I think I'm the number one boyfriend in the world, actually. It's like, by what indicator? I think it's just my instinct, you know?
1: That is Do you say to her, will you be my Natalie Harp? Get in the trunk. We have to go.
3: I jokingly said that, and she didn't like it. She's like, never say that to me again.
2: Wise woman.
3: Yeah, it was a joke.
1: I'm like, pass on the tread, wife. Okay, one more segment with Adam, 49 minutes after the hour. This portion of the show. Oh, Bob, you've been here before. Yeah. It's Chick That Cries on the Radio Day. Hi.
6: Hi. Yeah, you want to hear something funny? One of Kimberly's all-time favorite movies, and this is an unpopular opinion, Rhinestone. She loves Rhinestone.
2: All right.
6: So I have seen Rhinestone more times than most adults.
1: I forgot about one of my other favorites is Here You Come Again. I'm like, oh, yeah. By the way, I was happy that we could bring you some joy as a radio nerd. You said when we were talking about what to come back with at the 20 break, and you were like, I just got a little radio boner.
2: At the 20s.
6: That's right. Yeah.
1: At the 20. Let's come back with Here You Come Again at the 20.
6: Right. The old radio lingo. Hey, everybody. Chance of Thunder Boomers this afternoon. Looking good outside.
1: Going into
6: after 10.
1: Heading into a hard break. Gotta go. Okay.
6: That's right. 35 minutes after 9, 25 minutes till 10. You always got to tell time two different ways.
2: Two different ways, exactly.
6: Yeah, that's one of my favorite things.
1: Oh, Bob,
6: but yeah, Rhinestone,
1: you
6: know what? Yeah. Dolly Parton, not particularly proud of the movie Rhinestone, but she loved the soundtrack that she had, obviously, significant hand in writing and recording.
1: Yeah.
6: All except for Drinkenstein, which was a Sylvester Stallone joint, song.
1: Oh.
6: Budweiser,
1: awful
6: you
1: in
6: created
1: that movie.
6: A monster. Budweiser, you created a monster, and they call it Drinkenstein. That is the only lyric that I remember after seeing that movie.
2: That does not sound like a Dolly lyric. She'd be better.
6: No,
2: than
6: that is not.
2: Nah.
1: She's mortified. You retweeted words like unique and original are overused to the point of meaninglessness, but we're never getting another Dolly.
6: That's right.
1: I have to say, in such a horrible, dark, divisive time, I mean, this really is like one of the only like global events that you know everybody is united. I mean, you could see people. By the way, everybody was cringing online, going, "Oh my God! I swear to God, if he says one nasty thing, I'm going to lose my right."
6: That's
1: because,
6: right.
1: But you go, "Oh no, he's going to go the reflected glory route and try to pretend like you know, take her
6: stolen valor."
1: Yes,
6: of course.
1: Bob, exactly. Yeah.
6: Right. And I mean, this is these times that we need people like Dolly Parton the most. And we were talking about this on the podcast yesterday where, you know, there's so many people who have left us that we could really use right now, for the very least, for that morale boost, for the values that I think make this country truly great underneath all of the toxic MAGA BS. And, you know, I'm talking about people like Anthony Bourdain.
1: Yeah,
6: You know, our friend Ches Pazienza.
1: Rob Reiner. I mean,
6: could have used him. Yeah. Rob Reiner.
1: It triggers all our, like, horrible
6: Robin Williams.
1: National losses. Yeah. I mean, Bob, and some stuff you don't even know. Barbara said Dolly Parton was quietly fighting cancer herself while she released this song to raise money for children battling the disease. She never told the world what she was going through. Even during the hardest times of her life, she was still helping others. That was Dolly. I mean, you know, I'm sorry. You got to say it. She stood for Trump, meanwhile, cutting cancer funding, cutting pediatric cancer funding. I mean, she was the absolute, what do they call it, the bizarro world?
6: She was the absolute
1: 180 degree opposite of what Donald Trump is.
6: Right. Our politics are filled with cruelty and meanness and bullying and all varieties of awfulness, fascism, authoritarianism.
1: And by the way,
6: and she was the opposite of all of
1: he
6: that.
1: He said the right thing the day of, right, to get the reflected glory. But how much you want to bet if anyone says anything to him that she said something critical of him, he'll revert right back to being a bag of D's, right?
6: Oh, yeah. I'm not sure if this is 100% accurate, but I think she turned down the Congressional Medal of Freedom
1: from
6: twice.
1: Him.
6: As offered by Donald Trump. And as soon as it gets back to him, game over. He's going to be back to being his old self with screaming and screeching and stomping and, you know, telegraphing his brittle, tiny ego. That's going
1: to
6: happen.
1: Gene, how you try to look for the silver lining, like Dollywood, like that's what we were saying about the, you know, her just positivity. But someone posted, Dolly no longer has a voice to use on Earth. Be her voice. Dolly no longer walks around this world doing good. Be her legs. Dolly no longer has hands to share her warmth with others. Be her hands. Be the Dolly your community needs. Heaven knows there's a huge void there now. I mean, that's what someone was saying, right? Like, this is just... To lose the best of us when we're literally going through the worst timeline in our history is,
6: That's it. And that's the thing about Dolly Parton. I think almost as much as anything else, whether it's the philanthropy, whether it's the music and so much beauty that she put into the world, she was also a role model. I think we need to really highlight that as well. I mean, she inspired a lot of people and hopefully will continue to inspire people where Dolly Parton is no longer in the game. We can pick up that baton and run with it ourselves by using her example as a wonderful way to move forward.
1: Adam Mochler, Gen Z superstar. Yes. Pundit extraordinaire, baby pundit.
2: How do we follow you? Where can we follow you?
3: You know, I'm on all platforms. If you look up Adam Mochler on YouTube, Instagram, Twitter, wherever you are, we're posting content all day, every day.
1: He's it is amazing, and he literally is. It just runs circles around right wingers on CNN and elsewhere. And God bless you doing the Lord's work.
3: Thanks.
1: I love this one. Trump renaming Lake Ontario Lake America is beautiful in its own special way because nothing says I have absolutely nothing meaningful left to accomplish, quite like an 80-year-old man rage naming a lake. I guess it's good that he's so out of touch, right, with all these stupid vanity projects and massive corruption when people can't afford anything. You know, you're just like, that's what he's doing.
2: It's not good for America.
1: Right.
2: But I guess it's good for the midterms.
3: I mean, we would rather have a type of fascism that turns into juvenile, symbolic BS rather than the type of fascism that continues to progress in a very sophisticated manner. And right now, we're seeing like a Mad King version of it. Not to downplay what's happening at all, but Donald Trump is such a Mad King that he is focusing a lot of energy on the reflecting pool, the ballroom, his helipad, if you've read about that.
2: Oh, yeah.
3: Yes. And then Lake Ontario versus Lake America, the Gulf of America. He's focused on all these things. It's symbolic. Juvenile BS that does not help the American people, and he has no real policy.
1: So your courage in standing up and not being intimidated, not backing down to these right-wing condescending douchebags on CNN or wherever else, I'm hoping like the media is starting to also grow a spine. Andy Ostry said, I wish one reporter, just one, would say, as President of the United States and Commander-in-Chief of the military, you know better than anyone that the Strait of Hormuz is not open. So why are you lying to the American people?
3: No, we can't ask that question. Why would we burst his little bubble? Like, it's so annoying how he can stand there and lie and try to insert himself into an alternate reality. And in doing so, he's able to control the narrative in such a way where then the headlines on major news networks, even ones that are seen as liberal, will be like, Trump declares, straight open. They go with his narrative, and he knows that. He knows that they'll go with the headline that he says, and that's a huge problem.
1: And this one, Trump bought Boeing stock on the same day the Navy gave Boeing an $880 million contract. My. Yawn. Yep. Just another day.
3: You know, did you see the clip of me on CNN? I'm with Trump's Truth social communications advisor. It's a really interesting one because I ask her, how do you justify selling early access to Truth Social for $100,000 a month? She says, it's not early access insider trading. We're just giving people early views of the president. Every platform does it. I said, does Instagram do it? She says, no. His posts go on there later, like a few hours later, and it's like, well, then it's early access.
1: Thank you. Adam Mochler, we love you so much. Come back, please.
3: Thank you.
1: Adam Mochler, everybody. Fridays with Frangela next.
7: Even if he is, it doesn't matter because we can't get rid of Jared. Jared isn't somebody who can be impeached. He can only go to jail. And meeting him to work together is not holding him accountable.
8: Hi, I'm Frances Callier.
9: And I'm Angela V. Shelton.
8: We are Frangela and welcome to
9: Zero Sane Days.
8: I'm y'all, zero.
9: There have been zero.
8: Zero.
9: There have been none.
8: Okay.
9: Not a one.
8: You know, Angela and I got into it, y'all, okay? We got into it about whether Corey should have had a meeting with Jared, and should Jared be calling Corey? Yeah.
10: Are you confusing Negroes? Is that what you just did?
11: Did I just do that?
10: Yes, you did. You just confused. See, Hakeem? I think I've won already. This is Hakeem. This is a different black man. I don't know what your racist eyes.
8: Okay. First of all, I can't even believe that I mixed up Corey and Hakeem, because I have been kissed by Corey, y'all.
10: I know,
8: okay?
10: We got sugar from
8: number
10: Corey.
8: One. We have gotten sugar from Corey. So and I have felt the blessings of those lips on my cheek. Okay?
10: They both light. I'm gonna give you that. They both light, and they both from the East Coast.
8: Okay,
10: so I'm gonna get New York, New Jersey. I'm gonna give you a little bit of room, but seriously, you need to learn to tell black men apart. It's getting bad, because it was Magic Johnson, and now it's this. She was yelling. Jesus. You were yelling at who was it?
8: Oh,
10: it's
8: Jesus.
10: Another big
8: I don't know
10: athletes, you know. But this Kareem Abdul-Jabbar, wasn't it Kareem?
8: Yes, it was Kareem.
10: It was Kareem Abdul-Jabbar, and she was yelling at his back. We saw him at the DNC. She's yelling, "Magic, Magic!"
8: I'm the worst
10: turned around like,
1: "Who is yelling magic at me?"
8: In blackdom, okay.
10: Your eyes are racist. Play what Hakeem said, so these people can get some information.
8: I'm so sorry, Hakeem. Okay, here we go. I'm on your side, Hakeem.
12: What's up, y'all? Just finished up an event here in the community in Brooklyn. I want to give you a little real talk on this Jared Kushner situation. He asked for a meeting, and I took it to discuss the affordability crisis that exists that is not a hoax. At the same period of time, I shouldn't have to say it, but I am. No one is going to get a pass.
8: No one is going to get a pass, Angela. You hear me?
10: Yeah, see, that's hard for me to believe, because let's be clear about something. This meeting was a secret. We're finding out about it like a month after it happened. I think at least a month. It might have been longer. But so if you're so okay with it, why was it a secret? Number one.
8: This is my thing, okay?
10: Yeah, apologize for the man you can't recognize. Do it.
8: First of all, I want to take you back to the houses of Harry Potter, okay?
10: Oh, here
8: we go. Okay? Now, some of us. Slytherin. Some of us are Slytherin.
10: You're Gryffindor.
8: Some of us are Gryffindor.
10: Your husband
8: some of
10: is
8: us are Ravenclaw.
10: Ravenclaw. Your husband's Ravenclaw.
8: Okay. My husband is Ravenclaw, and I'm Gryffindor. Mm-hmm. We live in the same house, but we must liaison. Okay?
10: We must.
8: Do you understand?
10: Liaise? Is that what you're saying?
8: Yes. We must talk to each other. There has to be information that travels between systems. Okay?
10: Okay. You're Groups. Married. Hakeem and Jared are not married.
8: It doesn't matter. Doesn't matter. I'm
10: in
8: Gryffindor.
10: Fact,
8: he
10: they
8: Ravenclaw.
10: Don't work in the same place. Jared doesn't work anywhere for the government.
8: But he out here doing more government than government. Okay?
10: Is he though? Is the war
8: he government in the government?
10: He got a hotel deal. No, what he's doing is grifting with the flag behind him.
8: You said that because I was almost going to say the government is his hoe. You see what I'm saying?
10: Yeah. Why would he? So Hakeem should meet with pimps? I don't understand.
8: Let me tell you what the situation is. Yes, and I need everybody to get their minds around what's happening. Okay. There has been a siege upon your government.
10: Yes. Who?
8: And
10: is on Team Siege?
8: This is what I'm telling you. I'm not on Team Siege. What I'm saying is, inside your government walls, you have a siege and a problem going on. And you got to deal with it no matter what. I don't care. You got to talk to him.
10: Okay. Once again, Jared is not a member of the government. He doesn't work for it in any way. He is the son-in-law of the criminal who's in the White House right now.
8: Yep.
10: He has no authority. He should not. He's never been elected
8: to
10: anything.
8: All the authority.
10: He is a grifting, lying, awful piece of garbage. You do not go hang out with hands across the aisle with the mafia. You don't see that happening. But it's okay. This is my turn. Hakeem,
8: you're right.
10: This is my problem with Hakeem. Is that you trying to... We're in the middle of a situation where we need wartime conciliaries. Okay?
8: Yeah.
10: He is not. He is too... He is way too stuck in an old paradigm. This is the most frustrating thing in the world for me when people do not recognize they're in a fight. Do you remember we were in an improv group with some people and they stopped coming to rehearsals or any meetings, and they started coming to shows late, walking up. We're already on stage and about to be on stage and stuff. And you said
8: they stepped up on stage.
10: And you said to me, well, you know, we really need to discuss like what they're going to do. And I was like, I don't think we have to discuss anything. I think they've been very clear. They're not in this group.
8: Yeah.
10: That's,
8: I completely
10: agree. This is my problem. When you don't recognize the information that's being given to you, when you don't hear the no, when you don't hear the yes, when you don't hear it, they're not hearing.
8: That's Hakeem, my point. I need everybody to hear that Jared is running shit.
10: I don't think he is running anything. But even if he is, it doesn't matter because we can't get rid of Jared. Jared isn't somebody who can be impeached. He can only go to jail. And meeting
8: that's
10: with him to work together is not holding him accountable. Like, holding him accountable. That is not holding any of these people accountable. And what it says to me is that your intention is to try to work with these people when your intention needs to be to get them out of office because they are criminals destroying this country.
8: I completely agree.
11: It is funny that before this week, everybody thought I was MAGA. Now they think I'm some sort of liberal snowflake. I guess I'm just not used to people projecting their beliefs onto me. Although a few years ago I was so fat you could project a movie onto me. But I will say nobody has overreacted more to my monologues this week than the talking heads on cable news.
13: Jimmy Kimmel on vacation. It seems the only requirement to fill in is a case of full-blown TDS. Last week, Rosie O'Donnell. This week, country music star Jelly Roll took over and delivered a foul-mouthed rant, yes, about the president. I thought Jelly was a good guy, loves Jesus and all. That song saved me, but turns out he's a phony. Look at this. Just last month, he was raving about the president and praising the UFC fight on the South Lawn. What happened, Jelly? Guess Hollywood was calling and you saw a big break and maybe a big check.
11: First of all, I didn't do this for the check. I'm rich, y'all. And listen, I don't want to throw my buddy under the bus, but Jimmy Kimmel is cheap as hell.
1: Jelly Roll, great job this week. How about that, Adam Mockler? He has changed my official age to 40. He thought I was 40. And let's face it, Chris, his eyesight is much better than Carol Burnett's at 45. What does she know? Okay. Hey, look who's here.

0: Frangela. Frangela.
1: We're here, Stephanie. Oh, we're here.
0: I need you more. I need you more than ever this week. I'm a dolly mess. I'm a hot dolly mess. I can't stop crying. I can't stop watching clips. I saved this post for you. Black people and white people sharing custody of Dolly Parton is top tier unity. Dolly was love. It's weird, right? For someone, I don't know if you guys ever met her. I mean, a lot of us never met her.
2: You didn't have to meet her.
0: Yeah.
2: You didn't have to meet her.
0: Yeah. No good
2: to know her.
0: Your thoughts.
2: I'm gonna tell you something. Death needs to be fired. Okay.
3: We need to wrap certain people in bubble wrap.
0: Yeah, but somebody said the Grim Reaper must be a male Instacart shopper, and I hollered.
2: It's ridiculous. How do you keep missing? You have the address. You know what his diet is. Take him out. Why are we dealing with you taking out other people?
3: Well, Hurricane Dolly is headed right for us,
0: dear
3: so
0: God,
3: maybe.
0: I can't. Oh, speaking of bubble wrap, yes, someone said Julie Andrews, bubble wrap, triple layer, Carol Burnett, absolutely no stairs, Jane Fonda, assigned bodyguard, Lily Tomlin, wrapped like an effing parcel, Glenn Close, indoors, curtains closed, Meryl Streep, we are not even letting her check the mail. Ladies, I'm so sorry, but you are all officially grounded. You are not leaving the house until further notice. No more. The icons are in quarantine. Sincerely, the emergency security coordinator for Legendary Women.
2: Yeah. I wasn't even thinking about Meryl.
0: Oh.
2: Oh, my goodness. Who's watching Meryl?
0: I think it's because we've been exposed to such darkness and hate and division that it's just, she really was like pure love for every generation. Adam Mockler was talking, I mean, mm-hmm. She basically is a civil rights leader. If you talk about like what she did for HBCUs and gave, uniforms and bands to black high school. Stuff she did that nobody even knew about, that she didn't take
2: credit for.
0: That she, gave money to a black community with the proceeds and called it the house that Whitney built and gave Whitney the credit. I mean, I told a story yesterday, friends. I don't know if you heard it, that, a black drummer or something in her band, they were on break and the police arrested him. And she made the police march into his dressing room and apologize to him. I just love that story.
2: Get him, Dolly.
0: Yeah.
2: Get him.
0: Yeah.
3: Grabbed him by the ear. Grabbing him by the ear. Yeah.
0: Yeah.
2: Well, you know why? You know why we loved her? We loved her because she was real people.
3: Mm-hmm. Mm-hmm.
2: And she never stopped being real people.
0: Yeah.
2: The fact that she, what she understood about this thing we do is called entertainment.
0: Yes.
2: She took off the makeup, the nails, and the hair. And then she could walk around in the world where nobody would even notice her with her husband.
3: Right.
2: You know what I'm saying? She lived a real life, too.
0: Yeah.
2: You know? Like, and I think that's also laudable in this work that we do. You know? She wasn't out here trying to be on every magazine cover.
4: Thank you.
2: What have
4: Thank you.
2: You? The way that she used her fame was to love on you. She used money to love on other people.
0: Yeah.
2: Okay.
0: Yeah.
4: She's a Christian in the truest sense.
2: Yes.
4: It's hard.

0: And I was like, this woman, like, I'm serious. I don't know where HR is for the universe, but this is a suspension at least for death. Yeah. I'm
1: Someone's like, Grim Reaper, go home. You're drunk. Yeah, Dolly Parton spent 80 years proving you can be Southern, Christian, blonde, rhinestone, country as hell, and still understand that human rights are for everyone.
0: Yeah.
1: I mean, obviously, those of us in the gay community. And she was so outspoken and brave about stuff way before, you know, funding AIDS documentary. Speaking of, I mean, it's just, you know, when you go way back when, you know, she was more presidential than any president. Reagan wouldn't even say the word AIDS.
0: Yeah. And she also never talked badly about people. So you would have I had the impression, naively, that she, for some reason, she didn't get, you know, get blowback from any of those things. And I watched one of the many, you know, videos of her I've watched this week, an interview where somebody asked her about, did you ever get any blowback for standing up for trans people and gay people and black people and women and all that? And she's like, oh, yes.
1: Yeah.
0: And that was all she had to say about it. Mm-hmm. She's like, yeah, because you don't give that air. You don't give that your joy. She smiled, said something funny, and was like, that's not, I just do my thing. Like, and I was like, see, I'm serious. Why her? Right. Like, come on.
1: Yeah. Yeah.
2: Also,
0: Mitch McConnell.
2: Totally. Well, there's a land dedicated to her, too.
0: Yes.
2: You know what I mean?
0: Yes.
2: There is a land dedicated to Dolly.
1: I love this one. I love the idea of naming the Dolly Parton International Airport in Nashville, but instead of arrivals and departures, have Here You Come Again and Here I Go.
0: I would fly there just for fun.
2: I would. To stand next to that board.
0: That's right.
1: Exactly. I love her sister, Stella. I mean, you know, they always say, oh, Dolly wasn't political. Well, all I know is she stood for everything, the complete polar opposite of Donald Trump and MAGA. So, you know, John Pavlovich yesterday wrote a great piece. Is MAGA, she was not one of you. Stop, you know, once again, get your name out of her mouth. Donald Trump and MAGA. I mean, everyone trying to, you know, be in her reflected glory and claim her when they stand against everything she ever stood for her whole life. But Stella Parton said, "We have a pimple in the White House, and the pus in Congress do nothing beneficial. Strutting around with his female assistant carrying his diaper bag and soothing his every desire is gross and pathetic. He's an illegitimate president." I feel like
0: when she had coffee talk with Dolly
1: every morning, I have a feeling she agreed, but, you know.
2: Yeah.
0: I think that they, you know, that she said she wasn't political because for her, these weren't political issues, and they shouldn't be.
1: Yeah.
0: People having a right to be alive and exist shouldn't be a political issue. So her view was, I'm not talking about candidates.
1: Vaccine.
0: I'm not talking about policies.
1: I mean, all you anti-vaxxers, keep her name out of your mouth. I mean, it's just, But in this one, all these new stories just break my heart all over again for Angela. But Dolly Parton's sister, Stella, reveals that Dolly told her she'd allow her medical team to try experimental drugs on her in hopes of helping others in the future, even if there was no hope for her. Truly one of a kind. I mean, right up to the end, just like, how do I help other people? Who's like that?
0: Okay, I know there are no do-overs, but I'm asking for a mulligan on this one. Who we got to talk to? I'm not saying to go for the ultimate goal, just somebody else.
2: Right. Well, for me, they need to check the paperwork. Okay.
0: Yes. Yes.
2: I just
0: you
2: need
0: want the receipts.
2: To run the paperwork over here, okay? Just run it by my house.
0: We just want to check the receipts, make sure there wasn't a mistake.
1: Also, what did we do to deserve Tim Curry in the same week? It just.
2: Oh, I know.
0: I was like, I didn't believe that one. I was like, no.
2: That was the one that really, really hurt me because for me, Tim Curry, way before, was out there in a David Bowie kind of way.
1: Mm-hmm. Yeah. Mm-hmm.
2: And really showed us all who are different. And it's not, you know, just anybody who's different.
0: That's right. We went to Rocky Horror every weekend. They had it every weekend at midnight at his local theater. Yes.
3: Yeah.
0: We went every weekend with our umbrellas and ready to squirt guns and just everything.
3: And I saw an interview with him from, you know, a little while ago, and he said that Rocky Horror allowed people to go and try on different personas to see what fit them the best.
1: Again, like unity that we haven't felt in 10 years with this mother in the Oval Office suing a hate and division. And, you know, I love someone asked him about his sexuality. And he said, I've loved and I've been.

0: love. The rest of them is none of your business.
1: Exactly.
0: You know, and I think you guys talked about that entrance in Rocky Horror. You know, it's just it personified just you.
2: The best entrance of all time.
1: Yeah.
0: Yes. I love this one. Something I saw on the internet. Dolly taught us that it wasn't weird to be kind. Tim taught us it was kind of cool to be weird.
2: And that you weren't alone in that weirdness.
1: Right.
3: No, you weren't.
2: You know, that's the first time, you know, we're all freaks, right? We can say that.
0: Yeah.
2: And like, that was the place where I thought, all these freaks I didn't know. It's like, oh, there are freaks around.
3: Yeah. Uh-huh. Yeah.
2: That's right. I can fly my flag.
0: And then Susan Sarandon had a ruined 2016, and now it's like, damn it, Janet, I hate you.
2: Yeah. Yeah, that's I don't wish evil on anyone.
0: No.
2: However, if you had to take somebody from that movie,
3: totally.
0: Not Tim Curry.
3: You ain't the first one to think that this week.
2: I'm not good because saying.
0: But you guys posted something D.L. Hughley said, and I thought, you know, it does apply to, like, she's more Christian than any of these fake Christians, right, that are trying to claim her. You know, and he was talking about, when you posted, he said, about Mandani, this Muslim lifts the poor, feeds the hungry, and employs the unemployable. Unlike powerful white men who consult with a pedophile, who's more Christ-like? I mean, that's the thing. It's you can't like pick the parts of Dolly, because I mean, there were right wingers that were like, oh, well, I loved her except for X, Y, Z. It's like, no.
2: That's not how it works.
0: That's the whole. You missed the whole message of Dolly and of Jesus. You know.
3: Yes.
0: Yeah.
3: She walked her talk.
2: Mm-hmm.
0: Yeah.
2: She walked it and didn't flaunt it, didn't try to force it on people. She was an example, and not because she wanted it or needed to be one.
0: All right.
2: I can't with them. I think I might actually slap someone, like, as in a reflex.
0: Well, we've previously been stabby. Then we've gotten torchy. What is it? Pitchforky.
2: Pitchforky.
0: Yeah, French resistance. Yeah. French revolutionary. French revolutionary. Yeah.
2: Yeah. Oh, for sure.
0: Yeah.
2: I think I can make a MacGyver up a pitchfork if I'm out and I don't have. Like, give me all those forks.
0: We can MacGyver up a pitchfork at almost anything at this point.
2: That's right.
0: 20 minutes after the hour, this portion of the show brought to you by
4: my fellow 49er fans. I said, relax, 49er fans. It's not like he paid a porn star money to have sex while his 4 month was old and got charged by E. Jean Carroll for sexual assault. So just relax, 49er fans, because that way Nick Bosa would love him and wear a hat for him.
0: If that's where you know, we don't want to yuck anyone's yum, right, Chris?
1: Right.
0: So that's where you want to get your strange, is it, in a trailer park?
4: He was already
0: in Ohio.
4: In the midst of a divorce. He's single.
0: Okay.
4: He should have called one of Melania's friends.
0: Okay. There you go.
1: He could afford a better hooker.
0: By the way,
4: Melania could have gotten somebody really nice.
1: Yeah.
4: I love her. And guess what? She really hates Christmas, so it's going to be wild and crazy.
0: You really need to be best.
4: You need to dress like Santa Claus. She will ravage you. She hates Christmas.
0: You also posted... starting an escort for Annis Cantor Freedom GoFundMe page. Anyone have Melania's contact? What a douche brag. Okay, so there's not one trans athlete in the WNBA. So this douchebag who's trying to protect women in sports goes and harasses WNBA players in their workplace while they're trying to work, right?
4: Yeah, and then I think Annis might be Muslim, and is it he? No, it's Jake Lang, who's aligned himself with some black preacher. So hate and ignorance is cross-cultural, cross-religion. Yeah, Enes Kanter was not very good at defense in the NBA. He was just a big oaf.
0: And again, I saw clips that were like, he wasn't very good at basketball either.
4: No. You know, what are you doing with the other 23 hours a day of your life?
0: Yeah.
4: This is it for you? You're going to go out on this limb? Fishing.
0: You know, in the world of Enes, whatever his name is, be a Dolly.
4: Dolly Parton,
0: you know what I mean?
4: Yeah.
0: Like,
4: Enes
0: Kanter. Just... You know, spreading like love and kindness and whatever, rather than just like, how do I troll people? How do I get more hateful and divisive? I mean, all right. So
4: it's really interesting. Would they have a problem of a really effeminate man said, you know what, I'm going to change over to a female and I'm going to play basketball? They'd be like, no, it's fine. It's fine. It's just you have this image of your head of they're dominating. The WNBA does not have a single trans player.
0: Thank you.
4: I'm telling you, I've watched UCLA volleyball, women's volleyball.
0: Yeah.
4: People think that these WNBA athletes aren't athletes. They will crush you.
0: Oh, God. I think they're amazing.
4: The guards are 6 feet two.
0: I haven't ever been to a game, but when I've seen clips, Carlos, I'm like, Oh my God, they're playing at such a level way beyond, you know.
4: The amount of work it takes to get just to try out for the WNBA is staggering. These are professional athletes. They are a different species than we are.
0: Yeah. Trust me, as someone that was first teen all-Catholic in Lockport, New York, and tried out for the USC team 11 billion years ago.
4: Oh.
0: Sadly.
4: Miller, get out of here!
0: Okay. Because it's the worst part of the worst timeline ever, actor Tim Curry has also died at 80 years old. And again, I just fill in the thought bubble. Chris, I won't say it out loud. Saying many people think it might be two of the wrong 80-year-olds. But that's just, you know what? That's for the thought bubble, Carlos. That's not for out loud.
4: That's for the thought bubble. That's not for public consumption.
0: Yes. But you know what, Chris? This is in honor of me going to Rocky Horror Picture when I was at USC, failing at the trying out for the USC women's basketball team, and then throwing up out the window of the 405 after midnight because we decided to get grasshoppers as the last thing we drank before we went to Rocky
1: Horror.
0: Is
1: that when you got arrested?
0: No, that was a different time. Okay. Yeah, okay. But anyway, this is for you, Tim.
5: You've met my faithful handyman. He's just a little brought down because when you knocked, he thought you were the candy man.

0: From Transylvania. Aha! Oh my God, so sexy. He was yeah. like sort of like Dolly, and that he was something for everybody, any for everyone there.
1: Yeah,
0: I was didn't even know I was gay, and I'm like, he's hot. I don't know what
2: he's
0: it is.
2: Hot. I had the hots more for Rocky.
0: Oh, did you?
3: Okay. Yeah, it makes
0: all
3: sense.
0: Right.
3: Yeah.
0: What about you, Sam?
4: Oh, you mean Sylvester Stallone?
2: No, that Rocky.
0: No.
3: I mean, obviously, Susan Sarandon.
0: Oh, yeah.
2: Yeah.
0: Oh, well, before she screwed up the 2016 election.

0: Stephanie Miller.
1: Can't breathe. Oh, yeah. Yeah, right there.
2: What?
1: It is. What?
0: Is that it what you do to a she-wolf?
1: Right there on the dial. Right there on the dial. Yeah. Okay. Hi, yeah. Stephanie Miller Show. Weird. Fridays with Frangela. Very, very exciting. Hey, here's some other... God, I could not endure Fridays without Frangela. I know no one else in America can either. Deborah posts, now Trump wants to sell President Obama's portrait that hung in the White House. Why are our congressmen doing nothing about him? He needs to be removed from the presidency. This is just getting to be too much out of hand. He thinks he's a dictator and can do whatever he wants. Please stop him now.
3: He's getting closer to making me out here in these streets. Mm-hmm. He's getting a lot closer on the daily.
4: But that's what they want.
3: Yep.
4: That is what they want. They want to boil this pot, yep. And they want it to boil over before, hopefully before the midterms.
3: Yeah.
4: Okay?
3: That's right, because he wants to declare an emergency and shut down elections. This is the thing. I look at them and I'm like, that man is so petty.
1: Yeah.
3: He's so incapable of any kind of actual joy that... I mean, the thoroughness of his petty is astounding.
1: Mm-hmm. Yeah.
4: Yeah.
3: And I say to my, I do have this thought that gives me some comfort, that is a very hard way to live.
4: Yeah.
3: That to be that petty, that other people's existence causes you that kind of pain.
1: Yeah.
3: I am grateful to all the things that made me not that petty.
4: Yeah.
3: I'm not saying I'm not petty, but I'm not petty like
1: yeah.
3: that.
1: Yeah.
4: You're
1: a fun kind of petty, in my opinion.
3: Thank you.
1: Yeah.
4: Also, you can't multitask your pettiness.
3: No.
4: Either you're going to be petty in Iran or you're going to be a petty to the Obamas, okay?
1: Yeah.
4: But you can't do both, all right? That is why we have people who are starving on the USS
3: yep.
4: Lincoln.
1: Yeah.
4: Because yep. he is focused on his ballroom.
3: Yep.
4: Because he is focused on the Obamas and the reflecting pool. You know why? You know, America, why your children are starving?
3: Mm-hmm.
4: Okay? It's because your president isn't focused.
1: Yeah. Hunter Biden giving me life these days. He said none of it is authentic. Everything he does is calculated, manipulative. It's the audacity of calling yourself 6'3", 225 pounds when we know you're not an inch over 6 feet and you weigh about 285. I've stood next to him. I'm 6'1". I am taller than he is, even with his lifts. I mean, it's just the fact that just from physically, everything is a complete lie, right?
3: I don't understand. What can I have his mirror? I'm trying to understand how he is consistently calling people fat.
1: Now, here is the right kind of petty. Representative Debbie Dingell just won the internet. Her response to Trump's threat to rename Lake Ontario to Lake America. Let's just call it Lake Natalie so we know you'll start protecting our Great Lakes.
3: Oh,
4: bang, bang, boom.
3: Massive shade.
4: Shady rabbit.
3: Massive shade.
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5: You know, as you're thinking about what comes next, we are not powerless. I think oftentimes it's so fast and furious coming at us that we have to remember that they work for us. These people work for us. They are our employees. Yeah, they're our employees, and we have the power to fire or hire those individuals, and we should be holding them accountable in between. So if you don't like what's happening, then we have to be able to. And there are elections and races that have been won by just, you know, less than 100 votes, and sometimes it's just 3 or 4 votes, and it can get really, really close. And so when people say, does my vote matter? Your vote always matters. It's never just symbolic. And so doing that is really, really important. And at this point, it's the most patriotic thing any one of us can do. And so don't let people talk about patriotism in a negative way. Patriotism is being able to go and vote. Patriotism is being able to help your neighbor. Patriotism is going out and volunteering and supporting families who have had their loved ones taken away by ICE. You know, like this is what patriotism looks like. And so we need to take back what it means to be an American and how we redefine being an American and reclaim what patriotism looks like in our eyes.
3: Damn, girl, preach.
6: Yes.
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0: They didn't prepare for Iran attacking every base we had.
2: The problem that we have here is that they think that the armed forces, they think that they're just little pieces on the battleship game. They do not care or believe that these people have families, emotions, that stress affects them. They have this Hollywood movie version of what we are. These missions, the longer they go on, the less liberty and port visits that they have. They didn't prepare for Iran attacking every base we had. So now it has to come from San Diego. Our logistics pipeline goes like this now. San Diego to Guam, Okinawa, Singapore to the Persian Gulf. It's 14 days at sea. But guess what we don't have? The ships to actually move that and transfer that at sea. They're on the ship, steaming circles, drinking powdered milk.

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0: I lack decorum. I lack professionalism. And I have to say to folks, what good is decorum and professionalism when democracy is literally being attacked? And so I'm sorry, I am not the type of person to sit down and write a strongly worded email or a strongly worded letter to the editor. What has that gotten us? I have 5 kids. I refuse to leave this country in the way that it is right now without a fight.
1: Angie Nixon bringing the fire down in Florida, running for the Senate. I like her.
2: Yeah.
3: I like her a lot.
1: Mm-hmm. Yeah. I mean, I think we have great candidates, friends. What I was saying to Adam Mockler, is it me? They have the most spectacularly bad candidates of any election I can remember, from Darlene Graham to Ken Paxton to, you know, it's just extraordinary how they, they pick.
3: Max Miller. I'm telling you, this is the death of comedy, because if I were making a satire of bad candidates, I couldn't do better.
1: Yeah. Yeah.
3: Than what they've done.
1: This out of Florida, as we've been mentioning all morning, a bombshell report from CBS Miami revealed a grand jury found the DeSantis administration led a sophisticated scheme to fund political activities with a $10 million in taxpayer money meant for children's health care for poor kids.
2: Yeah.
1: It's clear from the grand jury report that our current governor, attorney general, and U.S. senator laundered state medical funds through the First Lady's nonprofit.
2: Oh, my God.
1: It's David Jolly posted this, our friend. He announced plans to reopen a Hope Florida investigation, calls on Byron Donalds to do the same. Byron Donalds will be too busy doing something else, probably, right?
2: Yeah.
1: Something.
4: Making biscuits?
1: There you go. Thank you. Hold your calls. I was going to ask you for a biscuit rating, because we had Byron Donalds and Tim Scott both. What were they saying this last on the Sunday shows? Just both talking about how super great everything is, the economy, whatever.
2: Oh yeah.
4: you know, because when black people say it, that really makes it okay, right?
3: Look, I'm just going to say that this is what we're watching is private business being put into the public.
4: They are
3: fighting over who gets to sleep at the foot of Trump's bed. Okay. And they're each trying to, because they both want the honor, okay? They're sick of sleeping on the porch. They want to be up near their massa. So.
1: It really is. It's the whole family. It's the whole party. I know you reposted a picture of him and Melania. Make no mistake about it. She's just like him. They deserve each other. And you just said she evil, too.
4: Evil.
3: Evil.
4: There was a time, y'all.
1: In this country
4: where I really, really, really wanted to pour out this loving kindness to Melania. Because how can it be that a woman is attached to that pustule, right?
3: Mm-hmm.
4: She's got to be. This is not her own, willingness.
1: Yeah.
4: But she just is evil. She's there because she wanna be.
3: Yeah. She's a total bigot.
1: Yes. Oh my God, yes. Yeah, she did the birther lie, right?
3: Yes.
4: Yes.
3: Proudly.
1: I mean please, but oh, poor crazy Natalie Harp. It's like, but she posted the ape video of the Obamas. Like, oh please, she's a 35-year-old woman that's
2: she's
3: in need of mental health care.
1: Yeah, got a little couple screws loose. That's what I was gonna say.
2: Yeah.
1: Okay.
2: But she's responsible for her own actions. You know, she's not this wilting flower.
1: Yeah.
4: No. And I'm going to be clear. I don't care if she is.
1: Yeah.
4: Yes. Ooh, girl, that go being, ahead. Tell
1: that,
4: it.
1: That being,
4: tell it.
1: That being said, I do love Frangela so much. I have snuck into the trunk of their car sometimes.
2: What?
1: When they, if they won't take me.
2: Right.
3: I told you I heard something.
4: I thought that was just our bottles clinking in the back,
1: I think there's a little white lady in the trunk. Clawing.
3: You think there's a little white lady in the trunk? Yeah, girl. You hear it? All I hear is Chardonnay. Listen.
1: Chardonnay bottles clinking. So I don't know, for a normal president, Trump on the floods in Nepal. That wasn't just water. That was mud and water as a mixture. Nobody's ever seen anything quite like that.
2: Oh, my God. Shut up!
1: Wait. A normal president, first of all, Americans died. Like, you expressed something, empathy, whatever.
3: Oh, but Stephanie,
1: remember Puerto Rico?
3: Remember
1: the hurricane? He's like, it was a lot of water. From the standpoint of water, it was very wet. I mean, can we just not have a moron?
2: The State Department is also sending one guy and $500,000.
4: $500,000.
2: Yeah, yes. Which just seems insulting.
4: Yep. And don't get it twisted. I don't think that $500,000 is going there. Oh. I think the second Trump finds out that he's going to be like, no.
2: Yeah.
1: No. Yeah. I keep saying every day, like, we're at war with our own government. We had Mayor Bass on this week. Like, it's local and state governments having to figure out how to fight back, whether it's voter suppression, right, or this one. California requires children to be vaccinated to go to public school. No personal idiocy protections allowed. Governor Brown did this in 2015. California maintains its own vaccine schedule based on science. No anti-vaxxer right. idiocy allowed. Governor Newsom did this in 2025. California residents are all safer as a result of common sense democratic governance. I mean, we have the laboratories of the states. You know, there is a reason we are the fourth largest economy in the world. Again, not that everything is perfect, but oh my God, you know, look at the red states.
3: Yeah, I feel like that this is the thing that I need for people to understand, if they can, is that we are actually in a civil war. Yeah. Because for the examples of this, states fighting other states, states fighting the federal government, that is not a united country.
1: Yeah. Yeah. But this is, you know, we've been talking all week about Dolly Parton being a true Christian and what, you know, mm-hmm. did stuff that Jesus actually would do or say. But this is what I don't know how many have left in the cult, but here's one of them.
3: Praise God. Darlene's going to win. Praise the Lord. Thank you, Father. Yes. Oh, praise the Lord.
5: Was Donald Trump picked by God?
3: Absolutely. He's our Cyrus. Anointed. Cyrus. Yes, absolutely he was. Absolutely.
5: Do you think he's a follower of Jesus Christ,
3: absolutely.
5: Donald Trump?
3: Absolutely he is. He's anointed. He's anointed.
6: Don't forget me. He is a follower.
3: Yes, he is a follower, and he's anointed by Jesus Christ, yep. and our Lord, our Savior, has anointed him and sent him to us to save our country.
6: Amen.
3: Praise God.
4: Oh, my. Just because you believe harder doesn't make the economy better.
3: Yeah, yeah, I feel like it's wrong to interrupt people's obvious need for mental health intervention to do an interview.
2: I love that friend. He's a follower.
3: Yeah, where are they? Are these where are these sea hags from?
1: You know where Karen is? She is at the march in D.C. Martin Luther King. Yeah, hi, Karen in Chicago. Hi. Hello, Karen.
7: Hi, good morning. I am to the side of the reflecting pool. I'm looking at it right now. There are a lot of strongly worded anti-Trump signs here. Oh. And it's an amazing assembly of people coming together and just uniting to get the vote out. A lot of inspiring speeches and beautiful music. And it's really... despite the fact that this whole town is just completely upended by this idiot and his sycophants, this is giving me some hope because there's so many people that traveled across the country to be here together.
1: Yep. Yep.
7: I wish you guys were here.
1: Aw. Well, thank you, honey. Yeah, solidarity now more than ever. You know, we were saying, like, the ideological fights are for the primaries. Now it's all hands on deck, man, to fight fascism. I don't care if you disagree on this issue or that issue or you don't like what this supporter, one supporter said about this, you know, one candidate. I mean, it's just enough already, right?
3: Yeah. Enough.
1: Yeah.
3: We can't do that.
1: For instance, this was vindictive prosecution stack I didn't get to with Glenn. Treasury Secretary Scott Bessent. Oh, my. How does America tried? And the IRS could revoke the tax-free status of left-wing nonprofits such as George Soros Open Society Foundation, the Southern Poverty Law Center, Council on American-Islamic Relations. I mean, they're going to try every way possible to suppress the vote, and that's to suppress people's civil rights.
3: That's right.
4: Yeah.
3: That's right, because they don't believe in them.
2: No.
4: And the reality is it lets you know how long they've been manipulating civil rights, right?
3: Yep.
4: And what the problem is that we have gotten more and more selective and conscious and brought awareness to who was speaking to us, what they're saying, promises they're making.
1: And I don't care about any of these labels, Frangela. I swear to God, you talked about D.L. Hughley talking about what a, you know, Mandami's a better Christian, you know, than, you know, as a Muslim than most of these fake Christians are. El Sayed is, he's pulled ahead in Michigan. And by the way, I don't agree with everything. Well, I don't agree with anything anyone says except Frangela.
2: Right.
1: But James Carville actually made a good point.
8: A lot of people and a lot of Democrats can't stand the current government of Israel. And you can spend all the money you want telling me that they're good, and I'm not going to ever believe it. The people that say that people that disagree with the policies of the government of Israel are anti-Semites are frankly full of shit. Okay? Yeah. And they need to be told that. You can't have the kind of policies that the government of Israel is engaged in and not expect that there's going to be pushback and backlash.
1: There's some spicy Cajun for us this morning.
4: Very spicy.
3: Yeah.
1: Yeah, but we've made that point a million times. We got to stop with these. I mean, you are not anti-Semitic to think Netanyahu's a war criminal. And, you know, and obviously he's been the worst thing, in my opinion, that's ever happened to Israel. Because obviously, I mean, the polling in the United States has never been like this.
3: And that's what I'm saying.
2: They have an election coming up this fall, and his party isn't polling well inside of Israel at all.
1: Good.
4: It shouldn't be.
2: Yeah.
1: Seth, our homo of hope, you're on with Frangela. Hello, Seth.
9: Hello, homos, Frangelomos, and Samos. Hello, hello. So I want to talk about voter suppression. I feel like I have connected the dots that nobody has. The first thing I want to say is having the post office decide who gets to vote is like having the checkout girl at the supermarket telling me what I need to buy. It's just totally ridiculous. But now here are the two dots. Dot one, we all get lettuce, Trump lettuce, exploding ass Trumperia. And then dot two, because we have no toilet paper because our war with Canada, we have Trumperia and no toilet paper.
1: There you go.
9: And none of us can leave our houses to vote. I think that is
1: that the plan?
9: The plan.
1: Oh, boy.
9: Yeah.
3: Well, if they have miscalculated.
9: Yeah, everybody's missed it.
1: Yes, I'm sorry, Angela.
3: They have miscalculated because I don't care what's going on. I will be with a booty filled with whatever and go vote.
1: Yeah.
3: I don't care.
1: Angela V. Sheldon, 2026. All right, 46 minutes after the hour, this portion of the Wearing My Sisterhood is Global t-shirt that Lily gave me. Monica said, in a world that tells women to tone it down and not be too much, Dolly taught girls everywhere to shine brighter, be louder, wear the lipstick and the dress with rhinestones whenever you want to.
2: Yeah,
1: I mean, so that's what I can't, you know, overlook, that she really was a feminist, you know, despite how she looked, right?
10: Yeah, and for a long period of time, she was almost cruelly underestimated.
2: Yes.
10: Where, people would see, her style and her taste and the way she would present herself and just kind of write her off as, oh, it's just the sequined woman from I guess Tennessee, and just writing her off as that, as being sort of superficial and this oddity
1: and
10: pop
1: many
10: culture
1: jokes.
10: But no, she was so much more than that, and I think we've learned that over the last 20 years or so, and I wish there had been more time to appreciate her and her contributions to our culture.
1: Heartbreaking. Her talking about turning 80 and saying I still have so much left to do. It's just I mean, you're right, Bob, and he jokes like any man about her boobs, and, you know, and she just, man, she handled it always with such humor and grace. Mm-hmm. Like, where she said, you know, dumb blonde jokes don't bother me because I know I'm not blonde, and I'm not dumb, and I'm not really blonde either.
10: Right. Yeah. And that was one of the things that she was great at, is being self-deprecating.
2: Yes. And that disarms people.
1: Yeah.
10: Yes. Exactly right, Chris.
2: Yep. Yeah.
1: Fun fact, Dolly Parton would in fact have been a billionaire, but she's given away over $500 million to various charities and foundations she started. I mean, that's the other, like, you know, which candidate said it? Was it Tal Errico we just played, Chris, about, you know, this isn't left or right anymore. It's the top versus the bottom.
10: Yeah.
1: It's the Elon Musk of the world versus the Dolly Partons, you know?
10: Yeah, oh, sure. And you have to admire anyone with money who gets to a point where they're like, okay, this is enough. I've got enough. I'm going to just, whatever comes in after this, it's going to go to charity. I'm going to do the things for other people. And, And that was something that obviously she was very active in doing, where she was, you know, we see so many wealthy people now, certainly oligarchs running our government at this point, where it's just more, more, more. No, it's never enough. We got to make sure that we devastate countryside and ruin the environment and do all these terrible things, exploit people in order to accumulate more and more wealth. And Dolly Parton was one of those people who just said, okay, you know what? I've reached this line. I've reached this stage of success. Everything else is barbecue sauce.
1: Oh, now you've triggered an opportunity for Chris LaVoy to be wrong.
2: Okay, let's do this.
1: Who said,
10: oh, God.
1: We should pay more attention to how we're treating our mountains, how we're treating our world, how we're just treating everything. We're mistreating Mother Nature. That's like being ugly to your mama, you know?
2: Elroy Jetson.
1: No, that was Dolly Parton. Oh. You'll be surprised to know. But, you know, Bob, to your point, mm-hmm. She stood for everything they stood against. He is in the process of destroying all of our natural beauty for money, right? I mean, for, you know, killing wild horses. It's just like unimaginable, like, sort of cruelty and destruction of our beautiful parklands and forests and on, right?
10: That's right. Yeah, and again, it's now imperative that we step up and fill that gap. And we telegraph and we embody the values that Dolly Parton brought to us and which can no longer present herself. So we have to do that job ourselves. Yeah. So if you're mourning the loss of Dolly Parton, be the messenger. Be that messenger of the values.
1: Yeah,
10: that,
1: in a world of Trumps, be a Dolly.
10: Yes, so well said.
1: Sky Perryman said she was a diamond in a rhinestone world. Let's keep fighting for Dolly's America. Boy, howdy. There's so many, like, I just like, oh, that's a good one. That's a good one. I got to remember that one.
10: It's so many great quotes. There's a great story by, I think, Siskel and Ebert once interviewed her for 9 to 5, each individually. And separately, they came away with the same impression. This sense of wonderment being in her presence, this electricity that she exuded. And it wasn't sexual or anything like that. Roger Ebert made sure to emphasize that. It was something else. And when they talked with each other after the fact, they're like, oh yeah, this is what it was like. Oh yeah, it was like that for me too. Unbelievable.
1: Yeah,
10: this is a magnetic person with just
1: I love this.
10: Such amazing, indelible values. Yeah,
1: there's so many, like, quotes you forget, but, you know, she was asked why she dresses and, you know, does all that, and she said, honey, people drive in from their farms to see me. I gotta give them something to look at.
10: Right. Yeah.
1: Like, you know, she's so,
10: I mean, she was all about that Dolly brand, that's for sure. Yeah. But that was, it was what she did with it that was so crucial. Oh. So important.
1: And also the first clip we played about hers.

0: Stephanie Miller.
1: Yeah, it is the Stephanie Miller Show. Welcome to it. Fridays with Frangela. Check out their YouTube channel.
2: Yes.
1: Their fantastic podcast, Final Word. I can't live without it. Oh, God, I'm breathless. Time for this week's, this morning's. Just this morning.
2: Wheel of Right-Wing Hypocrites?
1: Yes.
2: Yes.
1: Texas Trump superfan arrested on?
2: Child sex charges.
1: Yes, correct. Okay. That's just, we do one a day because of the very Christians on that side. Okay, including, what's his name? Ken Paxton, who gave a sweetheart deal to, I believe he molested a five-year-old boy.
2: Oh, Paxton didn't. He gave a sweetheart deal to a person who did.
1: Right.
2: Yes.
1: That's what I said. Yeah. Okay, Caitlin Collins on the Texas race. Caitlin Collins on the Texas race.
3: The president finds himself in Texas tonight. He's at a Houston fundraiser for the Republican National Committee and for his Senate pick, Ken Paxton.
1: Aye.
3: There's a new poll that has Ken Paxton in a very close race with the Democrat here, James Tallarico. The president's own approval rating in Texas is underwater, despite the fact that he won the state by 14 points 2 years ago.
1: I am feeling like all things are possible, Frangela, in this cycle. I like we keep talking about historically bad candidates. This Mike Collins running against John Ossoff. Mm-hmm. Here's John Ossoff.
4: What did we learn this morning in the Washington Post? Yet another connection between Congressman Mike Collins and white nationalism, between Congressman Mike Collins and neo-Nazi ideology. One of the congressman's staffers posting swastikas online and depicting himself in the costume of the Ku Klux Klan.
5: Wow.
4: Disgraceful.
5: Yeah, so.
4: Disgraceful and disqualifying.
2: Yeah.
6: Yeah, Nazis don't hang with they're not into diverse groups to hang out with. You know what I mean? They're not DEI in that way.
1: And why
6: so if you hanging with Nazis, you a Nazi. That's how that works.
1: And the White House, didn't they post some, again, hard to even decipher their bizarre memes they post, but it pretty much said, like, yeah, Trump is Hitler in this scenario.
6: Yes.
1: Like, there was an eagle and a whatever. You're like, okay.
6: That was my favorite thing, though, about that staffer who did the swastika as opposed to them in the Klan robes, was when he got interviewed recently for it, he said, I am not a white nationalist. My father's from Colombia, I think. He said, but I do think that white people have contributed more.
2: Oh, my God.
7: Wow.
6: And I was like,
7: oh.
6: I think you're there, boo. I think you got the badge. I think you got the patch.
7: Too late, drunk. Check.
1: You know my favorite staffer that's still there, the QAnon Waffle House teleporter still on the White House payroll. So we can rest assured that every array of crazy and... Jesus, like Natalie Harp, like are they all? They're all out of their effing minds. On top of being okay, he was the one, the election denier, Greg Phillips. He teleported to a Waffle House, as you'll recall. Boy, if you could teleport to Roscoe's, wouldn't you do it? I bet you would.
7: I would pick Ben. He just drives.
6: Yeah. If I were to teleport, I teleport to some place where I could make a difference for all of us.
1: Yeah, we need to do it some like a time warp, like to bring Tim Curry and Dolly back.
2: I teleport to Tahiti.
6: You know what I say every day, every morning? Go, little blood clot, go.
2: Oh,
1: Angela Louise. Okay, he was at FEMA, which that's
2: right.
1: That was comforting.
2: That's
1: but he was just pictured at the DOJ alongside Ed Martin, the former U.S. pardoned attorney who Trump last week announced would be departing the administration to, quote, fight legal battles for the upcoming midterms. Oh, we know what that means. Okay, so this I just had to review the fun facts, though, on the teleport guy. Because he's going to be working on that.
2: Yep.
1: On, stealing the midterms.
2: Great.
1: A dead girlfriend once lifted his car off the road to avoid a crash. Satan once spoke to him while he walked across Spain after collapsing inside a Indianapolis Lowe's, as you do. He came to in a McDonald's parking lot across the street, 15,000 steps logged on his health app, a Big Mac in his lap, and little understanding of what had just happened.
6: I think we call that meth.
7: Or a psychotic break at the very
6: least. At the very least. But an intervention is necessary.
2: 15,000 steps.
1: Yeah.
2: Wow.
1: Okay. Right. New York Times reporter Maggie Haberman said Trump's staff is not happy with behind-the-scenes chaos and may follow the example of KKK Caroline Leavitt out the exits. Her own reporting has revealed Trump lashing out behind the scenes at staffers. Oh, that's so weird. I thought he would be so nice to work for. She said he is not in a great place with his staff. He is lashing out a lot, which tends to happen when things are not going well. Is it bad that every story about baby being unhappy makes me exponentially happier?
7: No. I mean, I'm grinning ear to ear. I'm like, ooh, that is so sad for him.
6: You know what I love, too? Thinking about him alone in the White House, everybody quit. Natalie Harp running around trying to find light switches, using, like, a flash lights to light him, trying to operate cameras so he can do speeches, like, not knowing where the fuse box is. Like, they're just alone in the White House, slowly dying like Grey Gardens. You know
2: yes.
6: what I mean? Like,
2: raccoons are about ready to appear.
1: Just the video of her
7: I love a raccoon.
1: The video of her watching him when he speaks, she's like, holy crap.
6: She makes my Lily Tomlin smile look absolutely sane.
7: I know.
1: Another waste of a wig, my Natalie Harp skit that I could not find a way to get for Angela in.
2: But,
1: so sad. So sad. Greg Bovino claims Trump wants to have him killed. I don't. They're all crazy even when they leave.
2: Yes.
1: Greg Bovino is like 14 inches shorter than you, Frangela. So good luck finding him, first of all.
7: He's tiny evil. He's a little tiny pocket of evil.
2: He's like an evil Keebler elf.
7: Yes. He's so strong. Don't let the. He's still powerful now.
0: He's mighty.
7: Okay. He's so mighty.
1: All right. Follow and worship Frangela like we do everywhere they are. We will see you Monday with the Rude Pundit and JoJo from Jers.
2: That's right.
8: I'm Rick Smith, and this is Labor History in 2. On this day in labor history, the year was 1907. That was the day that became known for the Quebec Bridge disaster in Canada. Workers were building a cantilever bridge over the St. Lawrence River. This was not an easy task. The river was 2 miles wide at its narrowest point. The river was deep, moved quickly, and was icy in the winter. But in the late 1880s, businessmen in Quebec who wanted to keep up trade with Montreal decided the river had to be spanned. The project did not begin for more than a decade due to a lack of funds. Finally, the Canadian government supported the project to improve the nation's railway infrastructure. Theodore Cooper, a respected American bridge designer, was signed on for the project. Despite concerns about the bridge's design, he never visited the site due to illness. 86 men were working on the project that fateful day. Their workday was drawing to a close when the bridge suddenly collapsed. 75 men plunged to their deaths. Some of their bodies were never found. The bridge collapsed because of design flaws. The official report of the disaster noted that the loss of life, quote, might have been prevented by the exercise of better judgment on the part of those in responsible charge of the work for the Quebec Bridge and Railway Company and the Phoenix Bridge Company. Unfortunately, it was not the last tragedy trying to cross the St. Lawrence. After the bridge collapsed, the Canadian government took over the project. A partial collapse on that effort killed 13 more workers in 1916. The bridge finally opened in 1917. Its completion came at a high price, costing $22 million and 86 lives.
9: 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For more information, go to laborhistoryin2.com.
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0: Good afternoon. I'd like to welcome to this edition of At the Table.
1: Okay. Stop. Yes, I'm so glad that, hi, this is Kelly, and this is At the Table.

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2: Oh.

Good morning, good afternoon, wherever you are in Radio Land. I am a little on the oh, I don't know. I was up at when I had an escape from New York City earlier in the week, went up to Harriman State Park to Welch Lake, and it's beautiful up there. With a group of people from the building I live in. And good time was had by all, except for me early on. It took us like, I was a raging bitch by the time we got up there. And it didn't, and after about an hour, it got better. Which is why I needed the escape from New York, although it took like us almost 45 minutes to get out of Manhattan because of the bus route, the route the bus had to take. Well, the first part of the detour I understood. Basically made a circle, and then but then getting to the freeway was sort of like this major convoluted thing. So I was starting to get into a foul mood over the length of time it was taking just to get out of Manhattan. Because I was working under the impression that we'd get up there, be up there for an hour, and come back. You know, just in time, you know. Oh, we're going to have it now. We're going to be open. We're going to be here for 2 hours. That includes the time it takes for you to get all your shit off the bus and back on the bus. So, really, it's only going to be about 90 minutes. And, you know, I was recently diagnosed with type 2 diabetes, so I'm more aware of. The fact that I have to cut down on my love of popcorn. Who knew that popcorn was like super high carbohydrate, especially? Well, it is in the way I was eating it. I would go through like have to make like a huge bucket of popcorn, plain, no salt, but I would just shovel it in, and I had it, you know. So get up to the park, and they put everything out, and lo and behold, the only beverages that they have are sugary soda drinks and overly sugared instant iced tea, which didn't make me happy. There was another type 2 diabetic that was up there as well, one of the social workers, and he had to show me how to dilute it down so I could have something other than, so I could have something to drink other than water. Basically, it was, but it was still sugary, still sweet. And had I been a vegetarian, there would have been nothing for me to eat, except for the potato salad and the coleslaw. It was so. So for about an hour into the day, I was still in raging bitch mode. So it was. It was actually a decompression. I had to actually spend an hour decompressing from New York City. That is how oppressive the energy in the city can be is. Oh, so positive. No, you're just doing that so you don't like go postal and, you know, verbally explode all over the place. And but after that, but after that all got out of my system, I had a great time. I did some sketching. Not that I'm a great sketch artist, but I did some sketching. Did some did, thought I was going to go for a hike, and they all looked at, and I asked about hiking, and they looked at me like, "You're not capable of walking around by yourself because you know we've got you're get lost." That also didn't please me because I wanted to use my GoPro in a different setting other than just here in the city, and I kind of sort of was able to do it. So I took a walk around the lake. And did the so there I, well while I was, you know, scanning and watching the people going into the water, I did not go in. I didn't feel like doing and being the fat woman in the wet t-shirt thing. I just didn't think that the kids should see that. It's amazing how
I'm overweight. I will give you that. I'm like 30, 40 pounds overweight. Cut it in the middle, 35 pounds. And so, but I feel lighter than I actually am. So I have this image of myself of actually seeing my waistline again. And then I see myself on video or in a mirror, and it's like, nope, you're still a little round sausage. You know, you would be a wiener dog if you were an animal, you know. Because you're short and you're rotund. You'd be perro carne. You would be a little round chihuahua sausage dog. So I see what looks like an access road. And I'm thinking, oh, cool, I'll walk over there. And, you know, there might be a path up there, you know, that I can walk in the woods. So I, you know, do my little walking tour around the lake with my GoPro. And I walk up to, you know, I get to the access path, which is steep and rocky and uneven. And I get to the top of it, and nope, it's just another frickin' access road. It's just a path to the road. And it was sort of like, eh, this blows. So I, risking refracturing my ankle, I toddled back down. That's the only way to describe it. It was uneven and pointy rocks, and I had to go down slowly because I fractured my ankle last year, and I'm still dealing with the after effects of that. And my ankle actually started hurting at that point for a little bit. But I got back safely, I might add, to the walking the pathway around the lake. Got a contact high from some, yeah, it was great. Finally noticed the no climbing notice because it's like shale and prone to like brick, sandstone, whatever. Weak stone that we don't want you to kill yourselves trying to rock climb it. And I walked back. And, you know, all in all, a good time was had by all. I actually did have a good time. I was happy. It's now making me more than ever wish I drove, because I would love to be able to just, like, go and go to that park or go visit some of the other parks. But when you're dependent on buses, it's kind of hard to make escape. To make escape from New York City and going out to the beach, going out to Coney Island really doesn't count. Neither does going out to Jones Beach on Long Island. And I was decompressed with this, but then I had to spend the next day in bed. I know this really excites all of you, but this is how my early midweek went, you know. And then I was just like reading up on stuff and came across, well, last week I talked about the QAnon conspiracy cult. And I talked about the grand unify, about a book called, mentioned a book called Illuminatus by Robert Anton Wilson and Robert Shea. And it was written in the 1970s. And it was a satire on conspiracy theories. And the basic plot of that, of the book is, every single conspiracy theory going back to the dawn of time could be traced back to the Illuminati. You know, there's the Masonic conspiracies about Adam Weishaupt and basically tracing it back to Weishaupt and his Illuminati Freemason thing, and which is still with us today. And, you know, even going farther back, all the way to Atlantis, and you have the druggies, of course, the neophiles, people that look forward to the new, pitted against the neophobes, who are people that don't want to see change in the positive way. And talks about, you know, this, it's basically battle, you know, the battle between good and evil, neophobes, neophiles. And it's a wonderful trilogy. And when it was first written, Robert Anton Wilson was interviewed on one of the talk programs on KGO Radio and call-in programs, and
people were calling in and saying that, you know, they thoroughly accepted the fact that what he wrote about was actual real, and that he'd written a real thing about conspiracy theories. And that is, and my opinion is, and it's been picked up by others, that the QAnon, the Q cult, is the 21st century Grant version of Illuminatus, except we don't have neophiles and neophobes. We just have a bunch of crazy people tying everything together and

Maybe they have read it and they're just resurrecting, they're just bringing it into practice. And earlier in the week, around the same, the FBI released a memo from the Arizona office regarding anti-government, identity-based, and fringe political conspiracy theories, very likely to motivate some domestic extremists to commit criminal, sometimes violent, activity. And the cultists have gotten their knickers in a twist over this, because, does it say here? Well, I'm reading from a couple of documents. I've got you can download the document. Their knickers in a twist. The cultists. Make the claim that, we're not specifically, the document specifically mentions QAnon, a shadowy network that believes in a deep state conspiracy against President Trump and Pizzagate, the theory that a pedophile ring including Clinton associates was being run out of the basement of a Washington, D.C. pizza restaurant, which didn't actually have a basement. Or did they? Quote, the FBI assesses these conspiracy theories very likely will emerge, spread, and evolve in the modern information marketplace, occasionally driving both groups and individual extremists to carry out criminal or violent acts, the document states. It also goes on to say the FBI believes conspiracy theory-driven extremists are likely to increase during the 2020 presidential election. The FBI said another factor driving the intensity of this threat is, quote, the uncovering of real conspiracies or cover-ups involving illegal, harmful, or unconstitutional activities by government officials or leading political figures. And the FBI doesn't specify which political leaders or cover-ups it was referring to. The document name-checks Trump briefly. And goes on to say, let's see, the FBI is, and this is the, this is an article, I forget where I, the FBI is already under fire for its approach to domestic extremism in a contentious hearing last week before the Senate Judiciary Committee. FBI Director Christopher Wray faced criticism from the Democrats, who said the Bureau was not focusing enough on white supremacist violence. Quote, the term white supremacist, white nationalist, is not included in your statements to the committee when you talk about threats to America. Senator Richard Durbin, the Democrat, Illinois, said there's a reference to racism, which I think was meant to include that, but nothing more specific. Wray told lawmakers the FBI had done away with separate categories for black identity extremists and white supremacists, and said the Bureau was instead focusing on racially motivated violence. But he added, I will say that a majority of the domestic terrorism cases that we're investigating are motivated by some version of what you might call white supremacy, white supremacist violence. So they have to neuter, basically give a little bit of quarter to white nationalists, white supremacists, in order to not offend the delicate fifis of the racist in chief. The FBI had faced mounting criticism for the term black identity extremist after its use was revealed by Foreign Policy magazine in 2017. Critics pointed out that the term was an FBI invention based solely on race, since no groups or even any specific individuals actually identify as black identity extremists. Well, that's because to the FBI, Black Lives Matter is black identity extremism. Even during the sixth, the Civil Rights Movement, the NAACP they weren't black extremists, but the Civil Rights Movement was considered black identity extremism, because how dare they

demand what the law says they are rightfully entitled to. The new focus on conspiracy theorists appears to fall under the broader category of anti-government extremism. This is the first quote. This is the first FBI product examining the threat from conspiracy theory-driven domestic extremists, and provides a baseline for future intelligence products, the document states. The new category is different in that it focuses not on racial motivations, but on violence based specifically on beliefs that, in the words of the FBI document, quote, attempt to explain events or circumstances as the result of a group of actors working in secret to benefit themselves at the expense of others, and are, quote, usually at odds with official or prevailing explanations of events, end quote. The FBI acknowledges conspiracy theory-driven violence is not new, but says it's gotten worse with advances in technology combined with an increasingly partisan political landscape in the lead-up to the 2020 presidential elections. So, in the FBI's 15-page report led either attempted or successfully carried out violent attacks. While not all conspiracy theories are deadly, those identified in the FBI's 15-page... Yes, I am reading a lot of this, because I think it needs to be read. In the FBI's 15-page report that led to either attempted or successfully carried out violent attacks, for example, the Pizzagate conspiracy led a 28-year-old man to invade a Washington, D.C. restaurant to rescue the children he believed were being kept there, and a fire on an assault-style weapon inside. This also harkens back to Glenn Beck and the Tides Foundation that led one of his listeners to make an attempt to get to the foundation to shoot it up. He was fortunately stopped on the 680 freeway in Northern California before he could get to the building itself and injure or murder people. So the stochastic terrorism again isn't new, and I'm using that phrase deliberately. It is stochastic terrorism. It is. It's open-ended, because if you take a look at the Q drops, everything is sort of a convoluted, you know, interpret it as you will sort of method of, like, leading people to the conclusions that somebody wants them to be led to. And in the case of the people that believe in the Q cult, he's never wrong. And if you dare question, you are ostracized. You lose your family. You know, it's truly a cult, but so far they haven't, like, got started in on, like, you know, well, actually, they've begun the splitting up of the cult from the believers from the non-believers. And that is addressed a little later on, and in my blitherings. But the cultists go on to say that this is all bullshit. It's not. The FBI is, like, it's a conspiracy against, you know, about conspiracy theories. They've even managed to absorb. Let's see. I pulled this particular thing off of Wonkhead because I love Wonkhead, and I love the snark. And the article is and Robin Benatia's article is titled "QAnon Way Ahead of You with Conspiracy Theory About FBI Calling Their Conspiracy Theories a Threat, a Domestic Terror Threat." And it leads off with how they're trying to, you know, leads off the difference between conspiracy theorists and the anti-fascist movement. The anti-fascist movement hasn't killed anybody. But
because while punching someone in the face or throwing a milkshake at them is a form of assault, it's not terrorism. And it's not, although I don't support the concept of throwing liquids at people simply because it may not be, you know, it's like, well, I worked at the Renaissance fairs in California, and we really went after people that, guests that came around with spray bottles or squirt guns, because some of them were actually filled with citric acid, which, and they would squirt it into the faces of people, and if the spray hit you in the eyes, it burned. And if, because some of us were wearing 40 pounds worth of costuming, our body temperatures adjusted to that. So getting hit with ice cold water could actually knock us to the ground and cause us to pass out. So also to the most part would also ruin the wardrobe that cost us several hundred dollars to make. One of the things when I was playing a noble, the gown I wore cost me several hundred dollars to have made. And like hell if I was going to let somebody water damage it. So there's a difference. So technically throwing, I used to throw pies, but it's assault. And I stopped because I didn't know if somebody was wearing contact. Because at one point I could not find out if the target was wearing more contact lenses or not. But anyway, going back to the article, and this also talks about the FBI memo. And it's like, they go, sure, LOL, guess who's a domestic terrorist now is cathartic. But I'm not at all certain that this designation alone is all that helpful. If they're just slapping a label on these conspiracy communities and not doing any actual follow-up. That is the important thing, is law enforcement doing follow-ups. And the author of the article goes on to state, you know, sort of like takes it on, saying, as ridiculous and poisonous as all the QAnon bullshit is, I actually don't think that the vast majority of people involved with it are prone to doing any kind of quote-unquote domestic terrorism. Their whole mantra is, quote-unquote, trust the plan, meaning that anything that happens, even if it seems really badly for them, is all part of Donald Trump's master plan. This is the I'm mad as hell and I'm not going to take it anymore method of protesting. You yell out your window and then that's all you do. You don't do anything more. Or as we called it under Bush, keyboard worrying, being a keyboard warrior under President Obama. All they are supposed to do, they believe, is assist him with, quote, research and then sit back and enjoy the show when martial law is enacted and the mass arrests of everyone they've ever disliked begin. And that's basically, you know, shut out the window, I'm mad as hell, I'm not going to take it anymore, but after that I don't know what to tell you. I'm not here to lead you, I'm only here to, like, you know, talk at you and be a fascist cheerleader. And that's why I love Network, because nobody guessed that it's not only is it a satire on the news media, it's also a warning tip shot, a Yiddish theater drama comedy, black satire, if you will, on corporate fascism. Hell, Howard Beale is even called a fascist in the film. Let's see, going back to this. For instance, while you might think that they would see the FBI's memo and wonder if Q are really in cahoots with Donald Trump, and if the Q people were helping Trump with their research,
Why would he allow the FBI to call the QAnon conspiracy shit a domestic terror threat, but they have multiple explanations? And one of them says, well, oh, well, they refer to, in the footnotes, in the addendum, they refer to Snopes and Wikipedia. Netanyahu fabricated the document in cahoots with Jill McCabe, wife of former deputy director of the FBI, Andrew McCabe. There is indeed a Jill McCabe who works in the Phoenix field office, but Andrew McCabe's wife, Jill, is an ER pediatrician. We think that they might be different people, or lizard people, maybe that too, and this again is... One particular sentence in the FBI memo that acknowledges the fact that the existence of factual proven conspiracies and cover-ups make people more likely to believe in stupid, unproven conspiracies is being taken by the Anons as proof that the reason the FBI considers them a threat is because what they are uncovering is real.

goes on to say, reading comprehension is not their point, which is quite correct. And you're listening to the 523 Happy Hour with your host, Kelly Lincoln, here on Netroots Radio. 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
1: Oh, listen. Listen. It's quarter. It's like 1 moment, please.

0: We, the people of the United States, in order to form a more perfect union, establish justice, ensure domestic tranquility, provide for the common defense, promote the general welfare, and secure the blessings of liberty to ourselves and to our posterity, do ordain and establish this Constitution for the United States of America.
1: Back in 2015, Trump had this to say to the Republican-Jewish coalition.
2: You're not going to support me, even though you know I'm the best thing that could ever happen to Israel. And I'll be that. And I know why you're not going to support me. And, you know, you're not going to support me because I don't want your money. You want to control your own politician. That's fine. Good. But I will think about that, folks. Don't worry about it.
0: Yeah, thanks for that. thank you. I just had a huge motorcycle parade. And this is being recorded at, right now, this is a... The time is 48 minutes before the hour here on NetRootsRadio.com, and had to do something or else you would have, that would have been, I mean, I don't know, you probably heard part of it. So, anyway, where was I? Oh, yes, talking about Q and cults, the Q cult. Well, it seems like Q is beginning to team up with another cult leader. Going all the way back to the New Age, and I've been familiar with this grifter since she popped up on the scene. Calls herself Jay-Z Knight, and she channels a 35,000-year-old Lemurian warrior named Ramtha. And the reason he is still, like, ethereal is because I always joked that we Atlanteans wouldn't let him... reincarnate. And so she is, you know, she channels this being. She's a Democrat supporter. He happens to be a Trump supporter. And now notables from the Q cult are showing up at her ranch. And she's beginning to incorporate his Q drops, Burchett, into his teaching, and so they're each are learning to perfect the art of the grift. And as far as I can tell, what the notables in the Q cult are looking at is how to keep them in the cult and keep them, and how to get them to give you money, give them money, because they're really not a money, because at the moment QAnon is not a money operation. And Jay-Z Knight is, you know, she actually tried to pull a Rajneesh move and take over Thurston County by pouring all this money into Democrats running, and it's, you know, they repudiated her and returned her money to her. And she also tried to pull Scientology and sue a former member into perpetual servitude, you know, sue her into, having to, what the article described as permanent indentured servitude, whereas trying to sue her for so much money that she would never be able to pay it off, and therefore would have to, you know, would have to spend the rest of her life working to pay it off, and therefore never be free of Jay-Z Knight and the RSE, the Ramtha School of Enlightenment. And another article, parallels, similar to the Nixium I'm not going to go there. But I was just looking at that article. It doesn't say anything new. But J.C. Knight is, and this might be a little bit more onto what is going on, is that Ramta, J.C. Knight is a cult leader, and she's a racist. And that's one of the reasons why she sued this other person, is that leaked. They, you know, called her out on it, you know, provided proof of her hateful rhetoric. During the 16 hours students spend in a spiritual drinking game, students must drink every time Ramta Knight does. Knight will disparage Catholics, gay people, Mexicans, organic farmers, and Jews. And I'm not going to read what she said, because I'm not going to put it out there, give it more airtime. These are not the kind of, but I would say that there were snickers and titters when she makes her racist, bigoted statements. And these are not the kind of cosmic revelations that have drawn students tonight for 38 years. For the most part, ROC students are thoughtful and well-educated, not apt to embrace a bigoted guru. For decades, the message had been more about finding the God within than disparaging minorities, and the blend of science and New Age Gnosticism made J.C. Knight millions well before the drunken, homophobic, anti-Catholic, anti-Semitic, racist rants began to make their way into her preachings. What happened at RSA would have stayed at RSA had it not been for the Internet. In 2012, live-streamed videos of Ramtha's hate speech were posted to the web, first by ex-student Virginia Coverdale, and David McCarthy, and then by a libertarian-leaning think tank called the Freedom Foundation that's based in Olympia. The excerpts from that wine ceremony left Thurston County residents shocked and wondering if there was a more sinister side to their kooky neighborhood cult. Does it indeed need a more sinister side? The question is asked here. She is defrauding people with bullshit. That's sinister enough for me, and apparently she doesn't like when others horn in on her territory. I remember this case, too. Knight sued somebody else for claiming that they, too, were channeling Ramta, thinking, you know, lovers' quarrels, oh, that triangle thing. You know, and they're talking about, you know, how, which is why channeling spirits are bullshit, because they can go through more. I mean, it's, as I said, Q is beginning to learn the ways of the cult leader and how to horn in, how to make sure that we can make money and you can't. And this brings me to that creeper. Jeffrey Epstein. Now, everybody has been going off on his bizarre desire to seed the world with his seed, and apparently having his head and penis cut off and cryogenically frozen. And Colbert made a comment about, you know, how they should be stored. I firmly believe that if this were to happen, and he were to have both heads severed to be cryogenically frozen, that perhaps the best way to store them would be to have Epstein's penis stored in his mouth. Save space. Everything goes down to the same temperature. You know, you don't have to freeze them individually, you know. But otherwise, you have to freeze them at two different temperatures, but you freeze them together. And maybe it should be done that the penis should be severed and inserted into his mouth while Epstein is still living and breathing, so they, you know, so he can have an idea of what it was like for the children he raped. And I'm saying that because another article that I came across that everybody is studiously ignoring because it's that disgusting is that a friend of his left messages in 2005 said he was procuring 2 8-year-old girls for him to sexually abuse. And that I just can't talk about it, and that's why people aren't talking about it. Other awesome things in the news. Pantaleo has been suspended by the New York Police Department, but they're not saying if he's been suspended with pay or if there was discipline board. The judge in the disciplinary hearing recommended he be fired. Now, my question is, are they going to permit him to retire so he can collect his pension? Or are they going to fire him? Because if he retires, you see, because the disgusting thing about bad cops is that they, you know, unlike other professions, they don't lose their ability to find work in the same field once they have been fired for cause or been found, you know, to have abused their position of authority. Lawyers get stripped of their licenses and permanently prohibited from practicing law. Bill Clinton lost his law license for lying about an affair. But a bad cop can get fired for excessive violence, excessive force, for whatever, and still go to another police force and find work. Gotta stop, white people. And it did my heart good during the password debate. Sorry about that. I have a small waste basket and no shredder at the moment. To hear people in the audience chanting, "Fire Pantaleo." Well, the determination was made that he should be fired. The mayor of New York, Bill de Blasio, dodged the question as to whether or not Pantaleo was going to get fired. And so we head off into the sunset, not knowing if this man who used a band, well, who cares about that? It doesn't matter. You know, a band move, namely a chokehold, even though they're all saying, "Oh no, he didn't use a chokehold." You can see that it's not a chokehold, but it sure as hell looks like one. And the thing is, Gardner wasn't even selling loose cigarettes at that point. He had nothing in his hands. He just saw him and decided to harass him because they could, because they knew him and they knew his past reputation, that, you know. They also know that in New York City, nothing would happen to them. And I've always said this before, that if you want people to trust the cops, organizations like the PBA need to stop, and the good cops need to stop protecting the bad cops. Because the good cops end up having no choice but to keep their mouths shut if they want to live to see another day. Frank Serpico had to leave America after he exposed the corruption in the New York City Police Department in the 1970s. To those cops, and even to the cops today, he is considered a rat. Because you just don't Rat out your boon companions. No matter how, no matter if they're dealing drugs down the take or whatever, you just don't. And that's why people hate cops. Because the bad apples have spoiled the intellect. Because the bad apples, the bad actors, have wrecked it for the good guys. The good guys are forced to become bad guys if they want to stay alive. They want backup to show up when they call for it. You know, cops get killed when backup doesn't show up, you know, on time. And that's, you know, can't prove it's not retaliatory for, ratting them out to internal, or go, you know, just can't do it. Can't call them up.

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0: Oh, yeah. Oh, yeah. There is now a 217 House Democrats that are in favor of impeachment. And we've got four Republicans not running for re-election. So since they've got nothing to lose, they should just, you know, let their balls drop and call for impeachment. Be a Justin Amash. Call for impeachment. Before any more damage is done to America. Wow. I don't know what else to say tonight. Like I said, the week's been good. Things been good. Want to keep these things going. Now, this is not a plug for Mission Tortillas, but they now have small ones, or street taco size. So I've been making street tacos at home, soft tacos. Tasty, yummy, good for you. Like I said, I'm a type 2 diabetic, so I need to watch my carbohydrate, my carb intake. And they're perfect. You know, look out, find that low glycemic, low carb thing. I'm looking at, you know, going a bit Atkins. I'm a little bit Atkins diet. Not so much for the ketosis thing, but just for the carbohydrate cutting. I said, I love my carbs. You know, give me a baked potato. Love baked potato, love mashed potatoes, but especially baked potatoes. And one of my favorite ways of baked potato was what at the Renaissance Fair they called royal, and it was the potato scooped out, mashed up with butter and meat and gravy and sour cream. I mean, it was your whole meal in one thing. It was the origins, in my opinion, of what we fondly in the Sea Dogs called the nuclear feast, where you ate everything together. Because that's how it was going to end up in your stomach anyway. And we would use the nuclear feast, and usually it would be something that would be like a Ritz cracker and sardines or something, or creamed herring, whatever, as an initiation, ritual initiation into the guild. Pure, strong stomachs. So, but there's just something about a soft set of taco. But food you make yourself, comfort foods. You know, the other thing I like about the smaller tacos is that it's easier for me to do a late night snack, like I did, like peanut butter on a 70 calorie small tortilla, whole wheat tortilla. On the bigger ones, I might go back and, you know, try the Reuben. If I can find the rye tortillas, I will recreate my favorite wrap sandwich from Trader Joe's, which was the Reuben on rye wrap. You don't have them anymore. I have a sad. So, you know, dudes, hoping you're having a good weekend. And let's see what I'm going to do here. One more. You're probably going to hear it anyway. Yeah, you're going to hear it anyway.
2: This is going to be a disaster.
0: That was not the one I wanted. That was the disaster. Blew up on my face! This might be the one. These are random clips from me. Oh God, a conference call. I can't remember, but it was beautifully sabotaged.
3: How can you talk if you haven't got a brain?
4: I don't know. But some people without brains do an awful lot of talking. don't they?
3: Yes, I guess you're right.
0: That was the one I was looking for. Oh, I'm doing this early Saturday morning for your listening enjoyment at this time. And at this time, I'm going to say...
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0: And on that note, stay tuned for Katie Speaks. 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

0: You're listening to the American Democracy Minute, keeping your government by and for the people. We have updates on stories we've been following on Elon Musk election bribery accusations in Wisconsin, a state Supreme Court ballot seizure hearing for a California county sheriff, and a court-ordered review of Georgia's state voting districts after the Supreme Court's Calais decision. We reported August 25th that the Wisconsin Elections Commission found probable cause that Elon Musk committed election bribery during the 2025 state Supreme Court race. But La Crosse County District Attorney Tim Grunke declined to charge Musk, saying in a statement that he does not think he can convince a jury of intent. CalMatters reports that two state Supreme Court hearings didn't go well for Riverside County Sheriff Chad Bianco, who seized as many as 650,000 ballots from the state's 2025 redistricting referendum to investigate irregularities. Justices seemed skeptical that he had jurisdiction over the ballots and that he could disobey the state attorney general, whom the state constitution says has direct supervision. In Georgia, an 11th Circuit appeals panel ordered a lower court to review majority-minority state House and Senate districts in light of the U.S. Supreme Court's Calais decision. Several districts were drawn to comply with the Voting Rights Act, but the Supreme Court's majority ruled in April that race cannot be a factor in redistricting. We've linked to the local reporting at AmericanDemocracyMinute.org. I'm Brian Beal.
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1: There are two participants in this conference. 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
2: Oh, look! It's me! Good evening, and welcome to, an actual new at the table, 523 Happy Hour. I'm your host, Kelly Lincoln, also known as the Roaring Girl. And, I've just been back to work, so it gets kind of difficult for me to focus on recording. And it's one of the joys of being a non-linear creative. Some people would call that attention deficit. It's not attention deficit. Well, yeah. One of the things when you're attention deficit is that it gets difficult to actually focus on something or actually get started on something. And in my case, I have this thing where I can get everything together, and then I sit down to start to record, and my mind becomes a tabula rasa, which in English means blank slate. It just goes blank. It just shuts down and says, I don't think you're going to go any further than this. No matter how hard you want to, no matter how desirous you are of this occurring, it's not going to happen. So that's been what's been going on. And some of that's also allied with my depression, which may or may not be related to my attention, my creative non-linearity. But who knows? I'm medicated. And this is coming to you pre-recorded live from my beautiful, beautiful little studio in my storage facility, which is where I live. I don't actually live in a storage facility. I have a very small room, place. When it's completely emptied out, it's like, when there's nothing in it, it's like 200 square feet. Yeah, 200 square feet in New York City. Yeah, baby! And now that it's got all sorts of crap in it, I have less than that. And I planned on doing, live video streaming on Twitch, and I invested in the broadcasting streaming software and everything. But I didn't feel like putting my green screen up because I'm really tired of subjecting the viewer to what passes for my studio. And a green screen makes life so much easier. Makes me look more professional. My acting coach is really happy that I actually have a green screen. And I've managed to figure out a way to put it together, actually to set it up so I don't have to totally rearrange my room. But for the acting class, it does tend to cut down on the space available for movement. Because one of the things he has us do, even though it's a Zoom class, is, warm up, physically warm up, move around the room, and. But when you've got a green screen that's an object that's butting into the space where you would normally have free flow, it doesn't quite work that way. What else is going on here? Yeah, later tonight, at 12 midnight Eastern, 9 p.m. Pacific, and 1 a.m. Atlantic. Tune in on netrootsradio.com to the late night morning talk show with me, Kelly, and my cohort up in Prince Edward Island, Ricky. And we're going to talk about the stuff that we normally talk about when we're just talking about. So it's just two chicks talking. Blithering on. There might be a little bit of politics, Kanakistani politics, because they're going through a new federal election. Yes, they have the ability to just take it all down and call for a new election. So there is this period where they don't have a government. And that brings me to what's up on deck for today. I'm going to talk a bit about the last woman, the last alleged witch to be pardoned from the Salem witch hysteria. And going to go into the reason, some of the reasoning as to why people believe that it was, why it took so long for this woman to be the last person to be officially pardoned. For this, for being falsely accused and falsely convicted. We're going to talk about, you know, like the heroes of the Republic, which are the Taliban fifth columnists. They know who they are. And the heroes of the, and the kooks of the week, the spreadnecks, the people thinking that, hey, I'm going to spend a shit ton of money for this parasitical veterinary farm animal medication. We'll talk about that later. And also, you know, some other stuff that just blither on, you know, try and fill an hour or so. Some cool shit about the Kraken lawsuit. I am not a lawyer. I don't pretend to be one, but I'm have not yet even played one on television. But that could be happening. All depends on what I, on whether or not I fit the right type. Because there's some pretty cool shit happening here that thinks y'all be like a really, really, really hear it. Oh yeah, it's pretty, pretty freaking hilarious. We'll get into that. That might be story time, which is a special category that I like to play around with when I'm live streaming to Twitch and Facebook Live. I have these beautiful, like, you know, lower third set up that say Cook of the Week, Heroes of the Republic, Story Time, woohoo, with a little crawl at the bottom saying for entertainment purse only, follow me on. Yeah, if you wanted to, I'm going to let you guys all know that, you know, tune in tonight, twitch.tv/KellyVoicerX at the appropriate time. I'm thinking about, I think what I will do is give you beat time here, because that could be fun. And if you don't know what that is, we got to go here. Okay, let me see now. That's not going to work. Let me go to the one that where I can actually beat. Yeah, decades ago, Swatch decided to try and create an internet time so that everybody. So all you needed was this little application, and all you needed is, hey, let's get together at, you know, 0999, you know, Swatch time, and people would all get together at the same time. So I'm going to do a little conversion here. Let me see. Okay, so if it's like nine, like, well, midnight, let's go to midnight, since that's when we're doing this. Okay, so if you get the, you know, the Swatch time, iBeats time, or whatever, just do a search for Beats. You can go to swatchclock.com, and that'll give you the internet time. So, you know, meet us tomorrow night, later tonight, at internet time at 208.82. That is 12 a.m. Eastern time. But it's 208.82 is your beach time. So, you know, tune in then, and we'll do it up, because that's kind of, this thing is kind of, I wish it was embeddable, because then I could, like, you know, put it up on my Twitch page, and you can, it's just a lot more convenient. Convenience, that's the name of the game. It's, you know, being vaccinated, I'm getting, like, really frickin' tired of these dumbass, of these people that will not, think of, we hear this all the time, well, think of the children.
3: They don't.
2: So, you know, it's, distressing, to say the least, and I can't believe I'm blithering on this. This is the whole thing about doing a solo show. You're talking, and you're talking, and you're talking, and you think all this time has passed, and then you look at your clock, which keeps you on time, keeps you from going over, and you're going, I've only talked for that little? Wow. it's an amazing thing. It truly is. Let's see what I hear. There we go. And it's a should I tempt the fates and play with the auto DJ or not? So, Salem. In the colony of Massachusetts, and there was a hysteria that went through the colony. And more than 200 people were accused and executed

hysteria that led to the death again of, led to the accusations of being witches. And the bulk of the accused were women, as usual. And the interesting thing about these accusations was that it was more or less started out as like a land grab between, you know, dispute between two parties. And then

And the curious thing about witchcraft at this time, and it still holds today, that here in the state of New York, which at the time was known as Nieuw Amsterdam, there were no laws, and there still are no laws against witchcraft. Which means that if you were in the Dutch colony of Nieuw Amsterdam and you were accused of witchcraft, you got sent off to Massachusetts for trial. Think about that. The extradition, where they had to ship you out of colony to prosecute you for a crime, where they had to send you to another colony to prosecute you for a crime that in the colony did not exist.

rocks on his chest, hoping to force a confession from him. They ended up piling so many rocks on his chest that they crushed him, and he was crushed under that the weight of those rocks. So when you're being pressed for something, that's what it refers back to having pressure put on you. And in Massachusetts, the people that were falsely convicted and then put to death were hung. The witch burnings took place in Europe in the Middle Ages. Here in the colony of Massachusetts, witches were hung. And it just wasn't confined to Salem Village. It was went through the whole of the colony, Andover, Massachusetts, and some school children, some middle schoolers, were doing some research about the getting her pardoned, cleared of the charges. And this is Sarah, this was Elizabeth Johnson Jr., who was 22 at the time. She was convicted, but she was not executed. She was just sentenced. But her conviction is still on the books. And these eighth graders and a state senator are now working to get her pardoned. And she is the last, only individual from that era who was tried and convicted and or executed for being a witch to be pardoned. And there are a lot of reasons, you know, wonderings why that was the case. You know, was she deliberately left, was she accidentally left off the list and this, that, and the other, and... Or is it sexism because she was single and she was not a married woman? She was 22 years old. Yes, she might have been, you know, past her prime. But that doesn't the author of this article is framing the failure to pardon Johnson as being anti-woman. Well, if that was the case, none of the women who were charged and convicted and executed would have been pardoned. Corey would have, Proctor would have, John Proctor, the Crucible. Which was written by Arthur Miller during the McCarthy era, the McCarthy trials, the witch hunts, and using the context of the Salem witch trials as a metaphor for McCarthyism. The only two males that they focus on in were, at least in the play, were Giles Porcher,

Let's see, I'm going to Wikipedia here to people list. Here we go. Let's see, we have here 1, 2, 3, 4.

5, 6, 7. There were seven men who were executed. See, three were, and this is during the time, three were pardoned. Escaped, and then there were one, two, three, there were several that escaped. And the witch trials ended when the governor was accused. And he realized it was sort of like... And you can have to say Wikipedia has the... list of the of everybody involved, of all those who were accused. Let's see what we got here. Here we are. I'll be dropping links into this sort of thing here. Once I figure out how this goes,

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There we are. For going to

history.com. You know, find out that, like I said, men were not the

with History.com that was not the only, again, with the men,

So, you know, I'm posting the links to this because I am going to get myself so distracted, as you can tell, by the dead air that just occurred, is that I was like hyper focusing on the articles. But I have to say that the person who wrote the article that I started out with,

0: you know, trying, and, you know, that's basically, they're trying to, I'm not even going to link to the article, because I think, I'm taking issue with, like, everything doesn't have to be anti-woman today, which apparently the way we are taught about the Salem hysteria is that it was all women, and it was not. And that's one of the reasons I bring this up and talk about it was more than just, you know, you only hear about Giles Corey and John Proctor, and you don't hear about the other men that were also accused and executed. So wanted to bring that to your attention. So you need to so whenever you read something off the internet, always go to secondary sources. You can go to, the history websites, good, like History Channel and like that, and use your common sense. If you're looking at the first page of the search engine and it seems a little bunchy to you, go to the second or third page, because then you'll start more likely finding the links that actually apply to what you are looking for and the information that you need. For example, if you are medical advice, and you have a lot of and say you do a search on antidepressants, type 2 diabetes. The first page is going to have contradictory information. I'm on an antidepressant. I'm on a low dose of an antidepressant. But there was a possibility that my type 2 was caused by the fact I have been on this antidepressant for maybe a decade or so, or just over a decade. It's a side effect. Not a junk food eater, not into heavily eating sweets and carbohydrates. Yeah, I overindulge in the popcorn. But who'd have thought that eating, a glutton bucket of popcorn as your junk food, as your snack food, or eating an entire bag of salad would throw your body into diabetes? Think about that, folks.
1: Let's think about that.
0: When we come back, Kook of the Week.
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the way I feel, and you know how I feel because you're a part of it. You came to our meeting, you took over our first meeting, you did not acknowledge Gina. You was not acknowledge. You have been doing things all along to discredit us, defame us, and there is, like I said, an Article 78 preview that I will file

Internet time is 286.69. And welcome to Kook of the Week, where, when I have this segment, I look at kooky people. And I think the best kooky person at the moment is Sidney Powell and Ellen Wood, who right now are among a couple of few loyals, but maybe facing disbarment procedures after Judge Parker, oh my God, not just laid down the law on them in her ruling, but she fucking ran over them repeatedly with a steamroller that, you know, the type of things that, like, levels and smooths out, you know, tarmac when they're, like, laying new fresh road. Like, when you see, you know, in the cartoons, when you see the person, you know, somebody getting hit by the steamroller and just laid out flat. Well, that happened. And it was an absolute joy to behold. Now, I hang out with some very, very cool people. And I highly recommend this Twitch stream if you're interested at all in the law. It is called, the streamer is called Quest Authority, Questionable Authority. He's also on Twitter, so follow him as well. And he's part of Legal Twitter. And he does 3 times a week law explainers for the fandoms, for those of us that are not lawyers, or even if we are, or even if they are lawyers, gives them interpretation and dissection of legal filings and rulings. And he took down he took down Linda Parker took down the lawyers who were suing the Kraken lawsuit, which I know you've all heard, Sidney Powell and all of that. Unleash the Kraken and it's gonna be here and it's gonna, like, overturn everything and it's gonna be historic and hysteric. And I sure was, because Judge Parker, in her ruling, in her for sanctions, ordered them to pay court costs and all of that. And it here's how the opinion and order opens. Quote, this lawsuit, and I'll read the captions here. Timothy King, United States District Court, Eastern District of Michigan, Southern Division. Timothy King et al., plaintiff versus Gretchen Whitmer et al., defendants, and City of Detroit, Democratic National Committee, Michigan Democratic Party, and Robert Davis, the intervener slash hyphen defendant. And Judge the Honorable Linda V. Parker opens the opinion in order with, this lawsuit represents a historic and profound abuse of the judicial process. It is one thing to take on the charge of vindicating rights associated with an allegedly fraudulent election. It is another to take on the charge of deceiving a federal court and the American people into believing that rights were infringed without regard as to whether any laws or rights were in fact violated. This is what happened here.
And she goes on. Individuals may have a right within certain bounds to disseminate allegations of fraud unsupported by law or fact in the public sphere. But attorneys cannot exploit their privilege and access to the judicial process to do the same. And when an attorney has done so, sanctions are in order. And she goes on to explain the reasoning for this. Now, there was a Zoom hearing regarding the Kraken file. And in that, you had lawyers admitting that they didn't look at anything. They didn't realize, they didn't actually vet it, didn't research to make sure that what they were filing was accurate. The exhibits that they did file were not indexed, which made for a lot of work, horrible work for the law clerks, because they couldn't find anything. They had to go like, what the fuck are they talking about here? To put it this way, you know when you misplace something and you have to tear the room apart to find it? Well, that is essentially what they made the law clerks do with these filings, with these exhibits. They were not indexed, which means there was no way of finding them in a reasonable manner. They were, you know, it's like a filing system. Basic index, you know. You have index cards. You have, like, files. You have some form of, you know, system where you can find where, you know, it's always over here, and it's not where I normally put it, so where is it? That's, you forgot to index, you know. And she goes on. Judge Parker goes on. The attorneys who filed the instant lawsuit abused the well-established rules applicable to the litigation process by proffering claims not backed by law, proffering claims not backed by evidence, but instead speculation, conjecture, and unwarranted suspicion, proffering factual allegations and claims without engaging in the required pre-filing inquiry, and dragging out these proceedings even after they acknowledged that it was too late to attain the relief sought. And this case was never about fraud. It was about undermining the people's faith in our democracy and debasing the judicial process to do so. While there are many arenas, including print, television, and social media, where protestations, conjecture, and speculations may be advanced, such expressions are neither permitted nor welcomed in a court of law. And while we, as a country, pride ourselves on the freedoms embodied within the First Amendment, it is well established that an attorney's freedom of speech is circumscribed upon entering the courtroom. And what that means is that you cannot use conjecture, you cannot use, there's, you have certain well-defined areas of speech that are permitted within the courtroom. Indeed, attorneys take an oath to uphold and honor our legal system. The sanctity of both the courtroom and the litigation process are preserved only when attorneys adhere to this oath and follow the rules, and only when the courts impose sanctions, then the attorneys do not. And she goes on and goes into the procedural history. 110 pages, and Quest Authority spends a good 90 minutes, 2 hours, going through this entire 110-page document and explaining points as to what's going on. And long story short, you have the defendants, you know, that, you know, have people saying, it's a long thing, just saying, yeah, we didn't bother vetting this. Oh, yeah, we saw them taking, you know, boxes, your ballots, and there's no loss, and, you know, and counsel, the plaintiff saying, oh, yeah, there's agreeing that there are no laws against ballots being dropped off by multiple, you know. Oh, you saw people with the ballots? Is that against the law for a person to drop off more than one ballot? No. Let's see, this is
The city of Detroit's allegations were not well grounded. The plaintiffs allege that Republicans' challengers were not given meaningful access to the ballot. I mean, it's like going on and on and on. Basically, and we all know they were trying to overturn the election, or like getting, you know, the Michigan electors to, you know, and then there were the fake electors, you know, the cosplay electors for Trump, and they're saying, we're going to, like, throw, you know. This document is something. And goes and talks about the applicable law, and there's three things, and she just nails her asses to the wall regarding this, and talks about the sanctions, and referring the attorneys to their respective bars for sanction, suspension, and or disbarment. And it gets even better when Governor Evers wants Donald Trump to pay up. Days after a Kraken sanctions ruling, Wisconsin governor asked judge to force Trump to pay up personally. I will post the link to the I'll upload the link this. Wisconsin Governor Tony Evers asked a federal judge to force former President Donald Trump to, quote, personally pay fees for his audacious election subversion efforts days after a brutal sanctions ruling imperiled the law licenses of 9 lawyers who attempted to overturn the results of the 2020 election in key states. Quote, more than 8 months ago, former President Trump filed this lawsuit in an audacious attempt to overrule the will of the voters by fiat, the governor's attorney, Jeffrey A. Mandel, wrote in a 17-page legal brief. He sought unprecedented relief, and his team pressed the case in a slapdash manner commensurate with the gravity of the subject matter. Now Trump recasts litigation in a sepia tone, glossing over the flaws with conclusory exculpations and dismissing criticism as, quote, Monday morning quarterbacking, unquote. The Wisconsin Democrat casts this effort as revisionist history. He goes on to say that Trump provided no legitimate defense of litigation conduct that went beyond mere procedural missteps, constituting a deliberate abuse of the judicial process and attempt to overturn the votes of 3.3 million Wisconsinites. Requesting attorney's fees, Evers pointed to the far heavier sanctions sought by the city of Detroit in a case by the so-called Kraken lawyers, whose efforts to overturn election results in Arizona, Georgia, Michigan, and Wisconsin were rejected by every court. That's 60 for 60. Batting zero.

And on Friday, the governor's attorneys informed U.S. District Judge Brett Ludwig about that decision. Now, Ludwig is a Trump appointee. Judge Ludwig, who determined the sanctions motion, was appointed by Trump and scathingly rejected his effort to overturn Wisconsin's election. This is an extraordinary case, Ludwig wrote. In a 23-page ruling, hail heiress. In December, italicizing the word extraordinary repeatedly. So that's going to be interesting. So let's see. Quote, nearly a month after losing re-election and having results confirmed via recount, Trump prosecuted a lawsuit devoid of factual or legal support in an attempt to subvert the voters' will, pushing bad faith election litigation to new lows. His actions warrant sanctions under the court's inherent authority, and his attorney's conduct merits fee shifting under 28 U.S.C. Section 1927. And of course, Trump's attorney in the Wisconsin case did not respond to comment. It's going to be fascinating to continue watching how this whole thing unfolds, because it just is. I'm not a lawyer, but I love listening to the legal thing. In fact, when I was at UC Davis, one of my elective courses was international law. And that in itself, just as an elective, is fascinating. And so we can hopefully, look forward to these folks losing their law, being suspended, like Rudy Giuliani, having their law license suspended, and or maybe being disbarred. I mean, Georgia right now is trying to determine whether Lynn Wood is mentally sound enough to continue practicing law, because he thinks he's Jesus. If you want to see some crazy, follow his telegram. In other kooks, we got those that are like taking animal antiparasitical because. They don't want to put a quote-unquote experimental vaccine in their bodies, but they'll put an experimental medication in their bodies that's not, it's not designed for... Ivermectin, yes, has been used for 25 years in humans for specific conditions like head lice, scabies, parasites, river blindness, but it's not an antiviral. It's antiparasitic. And it's, there is sheep dip, which is designed, which, will get rid of, parasites in sheep externally. And then there is an internal formulation for farm animals, and depending on what species they are, that is formulated for their weight and body type. So, horse paste is for horses, and you've got sheep dip for sheep, and then you've got cow for cow and pig, to get rid to keep them from getting sick. It's also a dewormer for dogs and cats. And there's like a Facebook group of 25,000 people that are telling each other how to use it and poisoning themselves, and they're seeing some rations come up with rope worms, which is bullshit, which is bogus. There are no such things as rope worms. But this is the same, and these people who are taking these huge doses of ivermectin are ending up in ERs, with all sorts of symptoms of poisoning. And these rope worms are actually their intestinal lining. Parents of autistic kids who were forcing them to drink a bleach solution,
were like, oh, look, the autism is coming out of them, look. And then what they were showing were photographs of the child's intestinal lining. So if you want a really good reason to not use, and the dose, and I'm old enough to remember when people were touting apricot. Yeah, where they were touting that consuming apricot pit stones would cure your cancer. Now, there's a really good reason to not consume apricot seeds, because they contain cyanide. And yeah, if you do it, like I said, I just did a a DuckDuckGo search. And if you're not into like wanting to see, I recommend DuckDuckGo because it doesn't, it's Google without all the ads, the trackers. And whoop, wrong one. And the substance is called Laetril, and you will still see And I remember when people were being poisoned by consuming apricot seeds with the substance is called Laetril. And it's like, it's a cancer treatment. It'll cure, you know.

0: And I mean, so there are people that are stupid enough to, like, you know, poison themselves with cyanide because they don't want to poison themselves with chemotherapy. I am also a cancer survivor, so I've been through the, and for me, the infusion, the treatment that I was on, I am deathly allergic to, so they would have to pump me full of Benadryl before they could give me the infusion of the anti-cancer medications. I also, because the test came back positive, I also went through radiation therapy, so one side of my body doesn't sweat, and I lost all my hair. And so what I remember is that from the Laetril days and people consuming, and they're still doing it, because I just have saw on that first page quacks talking about, you know, yeah, it's a cancer cure. And why these people have not been, you know, stripped of their medical license is beyond me. Totally beyond me. And I'm currently over on WebMD, and they're talking about the history of amygdalin and cancer. And amygdalin was used in Russia as early as 1845 to treat cancer. In the 1940s, an American doctor named Krebs patented a man-made version of amygdalin called Laetril and pushed it as an anti-cancer drug. He was convicted of selling Laetril illegally. The FDA has banned Laetril since the 1970s. Krebs and others claimed with little evidence that amygdalin targeted only cancer cells, not healthy ones. But studies later showed that it can lead to cyanide toxicity, whose symptoms are similar to cyanide poisoning. It can make you dizzy, nauseated, damage your liver, and cause coma or even death. And yes, people were dying from this. And they were going to Mexico to get their Laetril treatments. And what, so far there's been any controlled clinical trials on humans to prove that Laetril or apricot seeds have any anti-cancer effect. Animal studies turned up mixed results. Others showed that it might help with pain or slow down or kill certain cells that cause tumors. There's still, you know, continue to study how and if amygdalin might help fight cancer, but at the moment they can't say. Laetril, on the other hand, risks of apricot seeds. It's a bad idea for adults to eat more than a few really small ones. Apricot seeds may be safer than pills. Adults have ended up in the hospital after eating 20 to 30 kernels. You may also get sick if you eat apricot seeds over a long period. So you just don't do it. I mean, this is the whole thing. Yes, this is the libertarian, what we're seeing with COVID and these quack treatments is the free market. Let us try anything we want. The libertarian view of the free market. And consequences be damned. You know, so far America's frontline doctors and all the quacks that are pushing unproven unproven off-label uses of drugs, so far have yet to be sued by the people families that have been harmed by taking these drugs, these things. And like a lot of people, I'm beginning to have no sympathy. Empathy, yes, but no sympathy. Can understand their desperation, understand their brainwashing, their fears. But if you're concerned about putting a quote-unquote experimental drug into your body. And there are those that are saying the FDA approval is a hoax. It's a psyop. That they're going to put, you know, whatever the latest and not so greatest, you know, miracle cure is. They're adults, but, you know, don't put your children through that, because that's abuse. Also, these people are selfish if they're not getting vaccinated, because when they come into a hospital, into the ER, and end up in the ICU, they are taking a bed from somebody who is having a heart attack, has been in an automobile accident, the broken limb. You know, because there is a story, and I forgot what city it's in, but a veteran lives three doors away from an ER, but yet he died of something that was completely treatable because there were no beds for him. There are hospitals here in the United States of America that have no ICU beds because they're all taken up from dumbasses who will not get vaccinated. I read that one hospital, I think it's in Texas, had 10 floors of ICU, all COVID, all people with COVID. Children are dying. Women are dying in childbirth of COVID, and if they survive, their baby may be dead, may die of COVID. So, you know, and I can guarantee you that 99.99% of the people who are not taking those vaccines, who are taking up those beds, are fucking pro-life. They're fucking hypocrites. If they're pro-life, they should be taking the fucking vaccine to protect children. It's about the children. What are we going to do about the children? Save the children. Protect the children. That's not, you know. They don't give a right back. They don't care. They cared about the children. They'd be demanding teachers be vaccinated. That doctors and, you know, and doctors and nurses and all hospital staff were vaccinated. Shit. The New York Police Department here has filed a fucking suit regarding the vaccine mandate. Protect and serve my ass. Stay tuned for Katie Speaks here on NetRootsRadio.com. And tune in later tonight, as I said earlier, for the late night morning talk show with Kelly and Ricky, midnight Eastern time, here on NetRootsRadio.com.
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0: I'm Rick Smith, and this is Labor History in Two.
1: On this day in labor history, the year was 1907. That was the day that became known for the Quebec Bridge disaster in Canada. Workers were building a cantilever bridge over the St. Lawrence River. This was not an easy task. The river was 2 miles wide at its narrowest point. The river was deep, moved quickly, and was icy in the winter. But in the late 1880s, businessmen in Quebec who wanted to keep up trade with Montreal decided the river had to be spanned. The project did not begin for more than a decade due to a lack of funds. Finally, the Canadian government supported the project to improve the nation's railway infrastructure. Theodore Cooper, a respected American bridge designer, was signed on for the project. Despite concerns about the bridge's design, he never visited the site due to illness. 86 men were working on the project that fateful day. Their workday was drawing to a close when the bridge suddenly collapsed. 75 men plunged to their deaths. Some of their bodies were never found. The bridge collapsed because of design flaws. The official report of the disaster noted that the loss of life, quote, might have been prevented by the exercise of better judgment on the part of those in responsible charge of the work for the Quebec Bridge and Railway Company and the Phoenix Bridge Company. Unfortunately, it was not the last tragedy trying to cross the St. Lawrence. After the bridge collapsed, the Canadian government took over the project. A partial collapse on that effort killed 13 more workers in 1916. The bridge finally opened in 1917. Its completion came at a high price, costing $22 million and 86 lives.
0: 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For more information, go to laborhistoryin2.com.
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2: When I come into the Blue Ribbon on 49th Street west of Broadway, I could tell right away nobody told Doc Hawkins about my misfortune. Doc, who ain't one really, writes a daily medical column for the Racing Form, and we're celebrating his being sprung from the alcoholic ward. He got one look at me and he choked on a piece of gefilte fish.
3: What happened? Look at that. Clucker's become a character.
2: Now lay off, Doc.
3: Look at that, a gray flannel suit, a black tie. Clucker, where is your purple and green checked sports jacket? Where are your two-tone suede shoes? Why, you've become a character.
2: That was Zelda's idea. She wanted to make a gentleman out of him.
3: Wanted to? Why, you two kids got married just before they took my snakes away. Don't tell me you've fit already.
2: You don't know, Doc?
3: No. What happened?
2: Well, it was right after you tried to take the warts off the fire hydrant that Zelda started hearing voices. It got real bad.
3: How bad?
2: Well, she's at Glendale Center upstate. I just came back from visiting her.
3: Well, did the psychiatrist give you a diagnosis?
2: Yeah, I got it memorized. Catatonia dementia precox.
3: Oh, rough. Very rough. The outlook is never good in such cases.
2: Maybe they can't help her, but I will.
3: Now, Clucker, you're a race handicapper. You run the best tip sheet on Broadway. But people are not horses. You've got to think of your public. For instance, what's good at Hialeah, huh? My bar bill is about to be foreclosed, and I can use a long shot.
2: Those couch artists don't know what's wrong with Zelda. I do.
3: You do?
2: Well, almost. I'm so close I can hear the finish line camera clicking.
3: Now,